Eliza Gilkison. But first, we have a new collab between Steve Earle and Los Lobos. This whole scenario reminds me of a recent episode of The Daily from July 22nd. It was titled Trump's Clashing Goals, More Housing, Fewer Immigrants. Steve singing about the Mexican construction workers he worked with. This is Volver a Celaya from Steve Earle and Los Lobos.

New music on Folk Alley from The Family, a new project for Dylan LeBlanc. It features real members of his family, his dad, stepmom, and stepbrother. The sound is so good, like very Jackson Browne, Laurel Canyon, but a modern take. I feel like I like that so much, it's kind of embarrassing. Everybody Loves You Now from The Family. Staple Singers, before that, that song written in 1949 by Pete Seeger and Lee Hayes in support of the Progressive Movement, a left-wing political party, and was first recorded by The Weavers. And the Staple Singers recorded it in 1967. It's Cindy on Folk Alley. Sierra Farrell's profile has risen astronomically, from nomadic busker hitchhiking and train hopping across the country to a powerhouse in modern roots music. Here's Trying to Love You, new from Sierra Farrell.

0: song about doing all you can to reach your goals and dreams, possibly about Kris Kristofferson trying to break into the Nashville songwriting scene. That song released the same year that he had a huge hit in Sunday Morning Coming Down, which reached number one on the country chart for Johnny Cash in October of 1970. It's Just the Other Side of Nowhere from Kris Kristofferson, and a new song from Sierra Farrell. Coming up, birthday set for a Hollywood-born folkie. I'm Cindy Howes. This is Folk Alley.
1: The Trump administration continues to push its tariff agenda as some U.S. businesses get refunds from tariffs struck down by the Supreme Court earlier this year. But will any of that money make its way back to shoppers?
2: It's like the retailer stirred the tax into the batter. So once it's cooked into the cake, you can't just back it out.
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0: Eliza Gilkison was born August 24, 1950 in Hollywood, California. Her father was the very famous and beloved Terry Gilkison, who wrote songs for Disney like the Jungle Book theme. Eliza splits her time now between New Mexico and Austin, where her career really took off. She released The Dark Ages last year, and we will check out a song from that record and send our best birthday wishes to one of the greats, Eliza Gilkison. This is Impossible Dream.

0: Eliza Gilkison with Borderline. She achieved major career breakthrough and critical acclaim in her 50s after decades of intermittent recordings and obscurity. Her 2000 album Hard Times in Babylon served as like a re-debut, leading to Grammy nominations and an enduring respect in the Americana music community. It's Cindy Howes on Folk Alley. I first saw Creekbed Carter Hogan open for Olive Klug, and I gotta tell you, I have never seen such a great opening act. So the music, of course, was excellent. He was so funny, able to make these traumatic experiences about growing up super religious while queer relatable with his humor. His new album is out now, Peasants Revolt, and from it, it's Icarus Again from Creekbed Carter Hogan.
1: Like

0: Rhiannon Giddens really repping her home state of North Carolina on her new record, which is out on September 18th. She just released a cover of the North Carolina-born Elizabeth Cotton's Freight Train. And of course, that song, Carolina Rain, talking about priorities changing as you get older. Money isn't everything, she sings. That is Rhiannon Giddens with Carolina Rain. Coming up, an Irish-ish set. I'm Cindy Howes, and you're listening to Folk Alley.
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0: This next set features musicians that encompass that Irish sound. Truth be told, one third of these artists are not from Ireland, but definitely have the sound. We will start with This Weeper from Sinead O'Connor. What is more Irish than a protest song against England? This song critiques institutional racism and police brutality in the United Kingdom by Sinead O'Connor from her 1990 album, I Do Not Want What I Haven't Got. It's Black Boys on Mopeds from Sinead O'Connor.

0: That's Anne Olivia, a Boston-based bluegrassy Celtish-ish quartet featuring Liz Simmons, Flynn Cohen, Mariel Vandersteel, and Emerald Ray. Before that, a new song from Molly Dowling, an Irish singer-songwriter who is new. This is only her second single. There's not much information about her out there, which is an impressive feat in 2026. That is a song, Loving Memory, a Personal Reflection on Profound Loss, from Molly Dowling. It's Cindy House on Folk Alley. Laura Cortese is releasing a new solo album for the first time in years. She's running a Kickstarter right now, which I just supported. She's going to have a Zoom party for anyone who pledges, and Laura throws very fun parties, FYI. From the new record, this is Face the Rain from Laura Cortese.
1: One, two.

Bonnie Light Horseman wrapping up the hour with a traditional Appalachian spiritual and folk hymn, Bright Morning Stars, that was originally collected by Alan Lomax in Kentucky in 1937, sung by J.D. Vowell. So during the recording sessions, Justin Vernon, who's singing on that track, naturally walked into the space, gravitated towards the piano and microphone, and started singing, and someone must have hit record, and that's how we get that recording from Bonnie Light Horseman. Thanks a lot for listening to the show today. 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It's Folk Alley.

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1: 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I'm Mark Lefonier. More Folk Alley coming up into this next hour with new music. And later tonight, it's old-time radio sitcoms on Tuned to Yesterday. From 1948, The Adventures of Ozzie and Harriet, then it's The Bickersons from a few years later. At 11 tonight, quiz shows from the past, episodes of The Quiz Kids from 1951, and Groucho Marx hosts You Bet Your Life from 1950. 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
2: Welcome back to another hour of Folk Alley. I'm your host, Cindy House. Coming up, a set of birthday twins. I'll give you a hint. The initials are JT and EC. We'll hear a previously unreleased John Prine song. New music from a member of Mipso and a father and daughter played back to back. But first, I like to call Linda Ronstadt the Taylor Swift of the 70s, and this song is a prime example. Her 1975 country rock cover of Neil Young's Love's a Rose mirrors Taylor's multi-genre crossover dominance. Ronstadt ruled the 1970s charts by effortlessly bridging country, folk, and rock. Linda Ronstadt, Love's a Rose.

That's the brothers Ye Vagabonds, who have that intense familial musical connection. They grew up playing together in rural County Carlow before moving to Dublin in 2012. That's from their fourth studio album that was released earlier this year, and it is so good. We also heard from Mara Shawn Scanlon, who is also in the duo Rakish, with a fiddle tune from her latest solo album. Hi, it's Cindy House. I do love birthday twins. August 25th, very good day for musical births. In 1967, Jeff Tweedy was born, and 1954, Elvis Costello was born on that day. Let's play those birthday boys back to back. I should get a birthday horn for these occasions. I'll work on that. Let's start with Jeff Tweedy. This is Enough.

0: Elvis Costello, a genre chameleon. That record was massively rootsy that he released in 2009. Secret Profane and Sugar Cane, that was produced by T-Bone Burnett, also featured a bunch of renowned players of the roots genre like Jerry Douglas, Stuart Duncan, and we also heard Elvis's birthday twin, Jeff Tweedy, right before that. Coming up, we'll hear a previously unreleased John Prine song. I'm Cindy House. It's Folk Alley.
1: 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She's up for two Emmys for the final season of The Comeback, playing Valerie Cherish, an actress who will endure almost anything to keep working. We'll talk about saying goodbye to a character she's played over the span of 21 years and why she recently binged the series Friends for the first time. 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
0: Found Dogs, a newly curated John Prine archival release celebrating the 30th anniversary of Prine's 1995 album Lost Dogs and Mixed Blessings. Assembled from original recording sessions from the era, takes alternate takes, acoustic solo performances, and the most exciting, five previously unreleased John Prine originals, like this one, It's World Without Love, new from John Prine.

She mainly had eyes for the summer, though native to cold mountain air. She was a midnight runner, never belonged anywhere. A war going on in a seashell, searching for a place to belong. Living out her last days in a basement apartment,

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And I just couldn't leave you alone there, lost in some little town. So I said,

That's William Prince. He just celebrated his one-year wedding anniversary and also took his wife to a Backstreet Boys concert and shared this video of her losing her mind. And she commented on the post, "Best day of my life," with like 10 exclamation points, and then wrote, "Our wedding was great too." We also heard a newly released song from John Prine, who I know is a major hero for many songwriters in the folk and folk adjacent world, including William Prince, from the upcoming posthumous archival album Found Dogs that's out in October. The North Carolina band Mipso is currently on hiatus, and I, for one, have been patiently waiting for founding member Jacob Sharp's solo album. He's been releasing these gorgeous singles for a few years now, and folks, we have a release date, October 9th. From the new album Middle Kid, this is new from Jacob Sharp.

0: Amethyst Kia, proving that she is cooler than me and always will be, covering one of the coolest and most tragic songs of all time, Joy Division's Love Will Tear Us Apart, which was released originally just months after its songwriter Ian Curtis died by suicide in 1980. Amethyst says, tragedy and beauty are two sides of the same coin, and this song exemplifies that. Coming up, we'll hear a couple of songs from the Brown family. I'm Cindy House, and this is Folk Alley.
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2: I like my eggs boiled. 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
0: Iowa's Greg Brown came from a musical family and has nurtured a musical family, which is lovely to see the family business carrying on with his kids, especially Pieta Brown. Her new album was produced by Bon Iver's S. Carey, Mike Lewis, and Pieta, recorded in Justin Vernon's studio, all very dreamy. And speaking of dreams, here is a dreamy one from the new album, Dreaming Of. This is the title track. It's new from Pieta Brown.

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If you don't get it at home, you're gonna go looking. 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

Marcarelli with a song by the late Bill Morrissey, who Mark considered a mentor. Bill took the young songwriter under his wing. He actually called Mark Grasshopper, of course, a reference to Kung Fu. Mark recently posted about the 15-year passing of Bill Morrissey and said, "It was clear that he left the ones who knew him best with a lot of complicated emotions. Perhaps this is inevitable when that much love is involved." Mark released Mill Towns in 2014, an album of Bill Morrissey songs. That is actually from a live record that he released in 2002. So he's been loving Bill Morrissey for a while. Right before that, another friend of Bill Morrissey, we heard Greg Brown and a new song from Greg's daughter, Pieta Brown. It's Cindy Howes. Eliza Edens took a step back from music, but just released a new track this year, and I like it very, very much. This is Leash, new from Eliza Edens.

0: That's the band led by Rick Danko with Richard Manuel and Levon Helm on backing vocals. You may have heard about some drama happening at Levon Studios, a.k.a. The Barn. A longtime shareholder has assumed control with support from Levon's widow, which removed his daughter Amy Helm from her leadership role at the studio that she's helped run for nearly a decade. We'll send our best to Amy Helm and her family. You can see more information about what's going on and send your support her way on her social media. 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
2: 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I'm Mark Levonier. We hope you enjoyed Folk Alley this week. That's on the air every Sunday evening at 8. Coming up next, we'll be bringing you old-time radio theater. 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We hear the Quiz Kids from 1951. And Groucho Marx hosts the comedy quiz series You Bet Your Life from 1950. 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I'm Mark Levonier. In this hour's sitcoms, we'll hear the adventures of Ozzie and Harriet and the Bickersons.
3: Now listen, Blanche, something's got to be done about this. I can't get out of work like a pauper every day. A man's got to have a couple of dollars in his pocket.
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3: Well, I don't mind going in torn clothes, holes in my socks, but I'm not going to suffer through those lunches anymore.
4: What's the matter with your lunches?
3: You ought to know. You pack them for me. Just getting sick of carrying my lunch to work in a paper sack. Why can't I go to a restaurant like the other fellas? Why can't I...
4: John, what are you talking about? I haven't fixed your lunch for 2 years.
3: Oh, Blanche, every morning of my life I find my lunch wrapped in brown paper on the side of the sink.
4: Lunch? That's the garbage.
3: No wonder nobody wants to swap sandwiches with me.
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5: Live from NPR News in Washington, I'm Dan Ronan. President Trump is changing his approach to Iran, this in an effort to get Tehran to agree to his terms for a peace deal. NPR's Mara Liasson reports.
6: Months of bombing haven't worked to subdue Iran, and with no obvious face-saving off-ramp, the president is now turning to economic pressure. Trump is threatening a, quote, economic D-Day, saying there will be a crushing operation of sanctions to cripple Iran financially. It's unclear if he will back off that threat, as he has with other threats. Trump is also threatening economic action against any country giving Iran a lifeline. That would describe China, Iran's biggest oil customer. But in the past, Trump has been reluctant to press China with tough sanctions. Mara Liasson, NPR News.
5: Iran's President Masoud Pezeshkian says the memo of understanding that was agreed to between the United States and Iran is the best way to end the nearly six-month-old war. In a speech published by state-run media, he said the agreement was neither war nor peace. In Israel, the leading candidate running to unseat the Prime Minister Benjamin Netanyahu is speaking out against establishing a Palestinian state. NPR's Daniel Estrin has more from Tel Aviv.
7: The issue came up after the leader of an Arab political party in Israel said a Palestinian state already exists and called on Israel and the U.S. to recognize it. Supporting a Palestinian state is an unpopular position in the Israeli electorate. Centrist candidate Gadi Eisenkot said if he's elected in October, his government would not allow the establishment of a Palestinian state. But Eisenkot may need the Arab party's support to help unseat the prime minister. Separately, a chief rabbi of Israel late last week said there is no such thing as a Palestinian people. Daniel Estrin, NPR News, Tel Aviv.
5: The U.S. and Canada are now locked in a trade war, with President Trump imposing 50% tariffs on $20 billion worth of Canadian products, and Canada's Prime Minister Mark Carney is promising to match the tariffs dollar for dollar. On CNN, former Vice President Mike Pence said the escalation of trade hostilities between the two neighboring nations will pose risk for U.S. consumers.
8: I think the last thing we need right now, as our economy is getting back on its feet, is a trade war with Canada.
5: The rhetoric between the two nations increased over the weekend. Prime Minister Carney said Canada was attacked by the U.S., and President Trump said Canada is trying to get the benefits of statehood without being a state. Florida's Kyle Kirkwood won the checkered flag in Washington, D.C. today at the Freedom 250 Grand Prix race on the 1.7-mile road course through the streets of Washington, D.C. Speeds on the race course reached 200 miles per hour. This is NPR. The father of a U.S. sailor who was serving on board a record-long deployment aboard the aircraft carrier, the USS Abraham Lincoln, has been arrested by immigration authorities in Key West, Florida, and ICE plans to deport him. 48-year-old Luis Manuel Iveras was arrested as he was taking his car to be repaired. His wife told the AP he was living in the U.S. for 19 years and has a permit to work here. He is originally from Nicaragua. In a statement to NPR, the Homeland Security Department said he entered the U.S. illegally, and having a family member in the military is not a free pass to violate our nation's laws. Hawaii is facing down its second powerful storm in a week. The latest winds and rain have not had a catastrophic impact, but concern remains. Hawaii Public Radio's Bill Dorman reports some 6,600 people on the Big Island are without power.
9: Tropical Storm Moke is bringing winds and heavy rain to parts of Hawaii Island, but the storm is having less severe impact than feared. Governor Josh Green says that 5 to 10 inches of rain is still possible on the Big Island, but adds, quote, "We're getting a little bit more hopeful it'll be less." Crews are working to restore power to those who have lost it. Most of the outages are in the east and southeast parts of the Big Island, which is where concerns remain about the impact of further rain. A flood watch remains in effect in parts of the island through Monday afternoon. For NPR News, I'm Bill Dorman in Honolulu.
5: Senator Darlene Graham will face Congressman Ralph Norman in the South Carolina runoff on Tuesday. This is NPR.
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1: Can't eat without it.
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silver with beauty that lives forever is International Sterling. From Hollywood, International Silver Company, creators of International Sterling, presents The Adventures of Ozzie and Harriet, starring America's favorite young couple, Ozzie Nelson and Harriet Hilliard.

0: As we look in at the Nelson household at 1847 Rogers Road, it's just a little past breakfast time. David and Ricky are outside somewhere, and Ozzie and Harriet are just finishing their coffee.
1: More coffee, dear?
2: No, thanks.
1: You didn't finish your eggs, did you?
2: No, I had plenty, thanks. How come you fried them this morning?
1: Well, I don't know, dear. It's just that you've had boiled eggs every morning for so long, I thought I'd give you a little change and fry them. You didn't like them, did you?
2: Oh, I ate them, most of them.
1: Yes, but you didn't like them, I could tell. You didn't smile.
2: Well, I never smile when I'm eating eggs. That is, unless it's a wide egg sandwich.
1: I'm sorry. I thought you might like them a little different for a change.
2: Oh, there's nothing wrong with them. It's just that you sort of get used to a certain breakfast. I just figure, why change something just for the sake of changing?
1: Suppose that's a masculine attitude. Personally, I kind of like to do things differently once in a while. Get a fresh outlook. Maybe I'm just in a reckless mood today. I've even been thinking of having my hair cut. How do you think I'd look with one of the new short haircuts?
2: Well, I wouldn't want you to get a crew cut.
1: Don't be silly, dear. You know I never get a crew cut in the winter. It's much too cold. I'm surprised you haven't noticed, though. You know, practically all the girls are wearing shorter hairdos lately.
2: Women are sure hard to figure out. Men like women with long hair and short skirts, and look what happened.
1: It's reverse psychology, dear. Women do the opposite to get the things they want. Look at the attention women have had in the past 2 years.
2: I suppose so.
1: Then you don't want me to get my hair cut.
2: Well, I don't care. After all, it's your head.
1: Funny thing, I noticed that when I was brushing my teeth this morning.
2: You asked me for my opinion, I told you. I like your hair the way it is. If you want to get it cut, for goodness sakes, go ahead. It's your head. Oh, I said that.
1: You know, it's funny how men get set in their ways. Seems to be a masculine trait to resist any sort of a change. You're used to boiled eggs, fried won't do. You're used to seeing my hair long, so you don't want me to get it cut.
2: Well, it isn't a question of men being set in their ways. At least I'm not. I like my eggs boiled. I've liked them boiled for years. Just because I like the same things year after year doesn't mean I'm set in my ways.
1: What does it mean?
2: Oh, it means I'm in a rut. I just like certain things. Fact of the matter is, I don't care how you fix my eggs, and I don't care how you wear your hair. Have it cut short, fry it, boil it, poach it.
1: It's nothing to get excited about.
2: I'm getting excited. You said I was set in my ways because I like boiled eggs, and it isn't true. To show you, tomorrow you can fix my eggs any way you want to. Fry them, scramble them, or poach them. It won't make a bit of difference because I won't eat them.
3: Hi, Oz.
2: Oh, hiya, Thorny.
3: Oh, careful, Oz. Don't lean on the wet paint.
2: Huh? Oh, I painted your fence. I thought you just painted it last spring.
3: It's Catherine's idea. It was green before to match the lawn. Now she wants it white. Expects to have a lot of snow this winter.
2: Women get some great ideas, don't they?
3: Yeah, you never know what they're going to think of next.
2: So changeable. One day it's one thing, the next day it's something else. They're never satisfied to leave things as they are.
3: Yeah, that's feminine nature, I suppose.
2: Let me ask you one thing, Thorny. How do you like your eggs?

0: sunny side up. Are we going to eat here in the yard?
1: Now, I happen to be a guy who likes boiled eggs in the morning. All of a sudden, out of a clear sky, I get fried eggs this morning.
2: Well, I hope you didn't take a thing like that sitting down on. If I were you, I'd object plenty. Run an ad in the paper. I will not be responsible for any eggs fried by my wife.
1: Not only the eggs, it's a whole big silly thing. What would you say, Thorny, if your wife walked up right now and said she wanted to have her hair cut? Would you object?
2: Well, I certainly would. I'd put my foot down. I'd tell her positively not.
1: That's right, Thorny, because you like her hair the way it is, nice and long.
0: Well, not necessarily long, Oz. I just wanted to have hair. She had it cut yesterday.
1: Just because I like Harriet's hair the way it is and my eggs boiled, right away I'm set in my ways. You've known me for years, Thorny. Am I set in my ways? Am I a stick in the mud, a fuddy-duddy, narrow-minded? The answer is no.
0: Oz, if you ask me a question, let me answer it.
1: You feel that you're set in your ways, Thorny?
2: Not necessarily.
1: Of course not, but women don't see it that way. Just because a guy enjoys boiled eggs in the morning, they want to change him, switch to fried eggs. Does that make any sense? No.
2: There you go answering it.
1: This is Wednesday. We go bowling tonight. We bowl every Wednesday night. Does that mean that we're...
2: No.
1: That we're set in our ways? No.
2: Beat you that time.
1: I'm on my way down to the drugstore to get some ice cream, vanilla and chocolate. I always get vanilla and chocolate simply because I like vanilla and chocolate. Doesn't mean I'm set in my ways.
0: Now, I'll walk you down, Oz. I think the new Esquire magazine is in.
1: Oh, thanks. See, there you are. You always walk me down on Wednesday. It just happens that Esquire magazine usually comes in on a Wednesday. Doesn't mean that you're set in your ways. As a matter of fact, you don't even have to buy Esquire. You could buy the Ladies' Home Journal if you wanted to.
2: Well, sure, if I was a lady.
1: I mean, if you really wanted to, you could buy the Ladies' Home Journal instead of Esquire. You could do it because you aren't set in your ways.
0: But I like Esquire, huh?
1: Yeah, but you could buy the Ladies' Home Journal, though, Thorny. That's the point I'm trying to make.
0: Oz, I don't think I'll walk you down to the drugstore today.
1: Why not?
0: I have a feeling I'd come home with the Ladies' Home Journal.

0: It's Mother.
1: Oh, hello, Mother. How's your cold?
0: Oh, I'm nearly back to normal, dear. The doctor gave me a shot of a wonderful serum yesterday. Fixed me up overnight.
1: Oh, that's fine.
0: Of course, I still cough a little and sneeze a little, squeeze a little.
1: Well, I thought you were all fixed up.
0: Well, the hives are gone.
1: Hives?
0: The hives from the first shot.
1: Oh, you had two shots?
0: Yes. One was for my cold, but my system had a negative reaction and I broke out in hives. So he gave me the second shot for the hives.
1: What did he do for your cold?
0: Well, I'm going over to see him in a few minutes. Of course, he's working under a handicap. He's sick of that for the cold himself. How are Ozzie and the boys?
1: Oh, fine, thanks.
0: Oh, I almost forgot, Harry, and I listened. On the way downtown this morning, I saw the most beautiful beige rug in the Emporium window. Just perfect for your living room.
1: I'm way ahead of you, Mother.
0: You've seen it?
1: Mm-hmm, yesterday. In fact, I'm having it delivered tonight while Ozzie's at the bowling alley.
0: You're going to surprise him?
1: In a way, yes. You know how men resist any changes around the house. I figure if he walks in and there it is in familiar surroundings, he's much more apt to like it.
0: Oh, just like your father. I remember I wanted new kitchen linoleum once, so I had the man put it down. Had it all waxed before your father came home.
1: Did he like it?
0: I think he would have if he hadn't broken his arm when he walked in. But I think you're doing a smart thing, dear.
1: I hope so. I figure it's worth trying anyway.
0: But let me know how it works out.
1: Okay, Mother. Goodbye.
2: Oh, hello, Emmy Lou.
3: I have to stop you, Mr. Nelson. Be sure and go down to the Bijou this week. They have a picture there that's simply terrific.
2: Oh, really?
3: Oh, it's so good. It's a return engagement of a re-release of a remake by special request of the manager.
2: What's the name of it?
3: Tyrone Power.
2: That's a good name for a picture.
3: Oh, it's such a wonderful movie, Mr. Nelson. Somebody ought to make a book out of it. It's about a man who's completely irresponsible. Oh, I just adore irresponsible men. And the woman in the picture, she was irresponsible, too.
2: An irresponsible woman?

0: the street. They kissed on the bus. They kissed in crowded railroad stations. They wanted people to see him kissing. Even when the hero took the heroine home, he'd strike a match so people could see him kissing goodnight.
1: Well, that's very interesting, Emmy, but I've got to go down to the drugstore.
0: Oh, he was so romantic, so unpredictable. Towards the end of the picture, he held the girl in his arms, and everyone in the theater thought they'd get married. But they didn't. He didn't even kiss her.
1: Maybe he ran out of matches.
0: You should have seen him. He wouldn't work. He was undependable. He was fickle. He had bad habits. He beat her. He was irresponsible. He didn't earn a living. He borrowed money from her. He told lies. He cheated. He gambled. Gee, he was cute.
1: You mean to say that women really think that kind of a man is more attractive?
0: Of course they do. What fun is a man who does exactly the same thing every day? What fun is it when you know exactly when your husband is coming home?
1: Oh, say, that reminds me. I'm late now.
0: It takes all the joy out of life to have a dull, stodgy, conservative husband. Women like thrills, excitement. They like a man who's impetuous, gay, devil-may-care.
1: Watch your language, Emmy Lou.
0: They like a wild life with an exciting man. A man who does fantastically imaginative, unpredictable things. I imagine you were that way when you were young, weren't you, Mr. Nelson?
1: What do you mean when I was young, Emmy Lou? I'm not so dependable. I'm not set in my ways. Nobody knows what I'm going to do next. Let me show you something. Wait till I pull up my trouser legs. Look at those garters. One green, one rubber band.
0: I don't want to keep you. Where'd you say you were going?
1: Down to the drugstore and get the ice cream for dinner.
0: Oh, yes, a pint of chocolate and a pint of vanilla.
1: No, there's where you're wrong. I'm getting a quart of Tutti Frutti.

0: something very mysterious has happened to that solid, dependable citizen, Ozzie Nelson. For 8 years now, on Wednesday night, Ozzie would walk into Miller's drugstore, go over to the soda fountain, and buy 2 pints of ice cream, 1 chocolate and 1 vanilla. But tonight, the routine has been broken. Ozzie's set pattern of living has come unstitched. Instead of 2 pints, 1 chocolate, and 1 vanilla, he stepped up to the counter and said,
1: "Give me a quart of Tutti Frutti."
0: What frivolity! What irresponsibility! But if you think that was unpredictable, listen to what he did as he was leaving the store. Instead of walking to the door, looking over his left shoulder and saying, "Goodbye, George," as he's done for the past 8 years, Ozzie walked to the door, looked over his right shoulder, and said,
1: "So long, Charlie."
2: Mom, how come Pop hasn't come home yet?
3: I don't know, David. He should have gotten back from the drugstore at 5:30. It's almost 5:45.
4: Maybe he had an accident.
2: Oh, Pop wouldn't have an accident on his bowling night.
3: That's right. He only has accidents when spring cleaning comes around.
2: Have you told Pop about the rug yet, Mom?
3: No, and don't you either. I want to surprise him. A man's coming tonight to put the rug down while your father's bowling, so let's not say anything about it and spoil a surprise, huh?
2: Okay, you better tell Ricky, though. He's such a blabber, Mom.
4: Oh, yeah?
2: Hey, I think that's Pop now. I hear a car out front.
3: Oh, no, it couldn't be, Daddy. He didn't take the car today.
4: Maybe he bought a new one.
5: Hi there, everybody.
3: Hello, dear.
4: Hi, Pop.
3: What was the car out in front? Thorny bring you home?
5: No. You know how irresponsible I am, Harriet. On an impulse of the moment, I took a cab home.
3: Clear from downtown?
5: No, from the drugstore down at the corner.
2: You called a cab just to drive up the hill?
5: Yeah, wasn't that a silly thing to do? I don't know why I do those things. I'm just so unpredictable.
3: You better give me that ice cream. I predict it'll be dripping on the floor.
5: Ice cream? Oh, yes, the package here. Here, take this, David. I'm so irresponsible lately.
2: Hey, Pop, what kind of ice cream is this?
5: Oh, that's Tutti Frutti, David.
4: What's Tutti Frutti?
5: It's ice cream with little pieces of fruity and chunks of tutti all mixed up.
2: How come you didn't get chocolate and vanilla, Pop?
5: I thought tutti frutti would be nice for a change.
4: Gee, I don't know if I'm going to like tutti frutti.
5: Well, you'd better like it, Ricky. If you don't eat your tutti frutti ice cream, you won't get any dessert. No, that doesn't sound right. Harriet, if the boys don't eat their dessert, what don't they get?
3: They don't get any carrots.
5: Don't get your carrots. Now put the ice cream in the refrigerator, will you, Dave? I think I'll sit down on the floor and read the paper.
3: The floor? What's wrong with a chair?
5: Oh, I always sit in a chair to read. I'll try the floor for a change. You want the back section of the paper, dear?
3: Mozzie, that isn't the Evening Bugle.
5: No, I didn't get the bugle.
3: But you always get the Evening Bugle.
5: Well, I didn't this time. I got the Morning Trombone.
3: I think it's called Tribune, dear.
5: Tribune, trombone, what's the difference? Both musical instruments. Yeah, let's see what's in the paper.
3: Are you comfortable, dear?
5: Of course I'm comfortable. Why shouldn't I be comfortable?
3: Well, aren't you going to take off your overcoat?
5: Well, why? Is there any law that says a man has to take off his overcoat? I just feel like wearing my overcoat.
3: What happened? Did you forget to put on your pants?
5: I just feel like wearing my overcoat.
3: Ozzie, what's the matter with you?
5: Nothing, dear. Can I help it if I'm irresponsible, unpredictable?
3: Who said you were?
5: Well, I really am. Nobody knows what I'll do next.
3: Well, I do. You'll wash your hands for dinner. It'll be ready in a few minutes.
5: What time are we having dinner tonight?
3: Same time we have it every night, 6:00.
5: Let's have it at 9:00 instead.
3: Well, if you think you can hold off until 9:00.
5: No, not 9:00. 9 minutes after 6:00. You want to start living on a precise schedule, doing the same things day in and day out? That's be a little different.
3: It's all right with me, dear.
5: In fact, when I wash my hands, you know what I'm going to do?
3: I can't imagine.
5: I'm going to dry them on hers.

0: Not so loud, Ricky. Do you want to spoil the surprise?
1: Well, Daddy always leaves to the bowling alley promptly at 8 o'clock, so I told the man to get here a little after 8.
2: Harriet!
1: In here!
2: Harriet, have you seen my banjo anyplace?
1: Banjo? I didn't know you had one.
2: Oh, yes. I thought I'd get it out and play a few tunes. You know, something a little different.
1: Well, you don't have time. Have you forgotten tonight is your bowling night? Oh, my goodness, it's 8 o'clock. You'd better hurry, dear. I put your shoes and the bowling ball right by the front door. You don't even have to go upstairs.
2: You don't understand, Harriet. I'm not going bowling tonight.
1: But you have to. The man is... I mean, that is...
2: What man?
1: That man that lives next door. Yes, that's it. Thorny. You wouldn't want to disappoint Thorny, your old pal.
2: Yeah, that would be a dirty trick, wouldn't it? Well, if you insist... Harriet, stop pushing me.
1: I wasn't pushing you, dear. I was just patting you on the back because it's so good of you not to disappoint a friend.
2: It's the first time I've ever been patted on the back with two hands and a knee. You're like you're awful anxious to get me out of the house.
1: Oh, don't be ridiculous. David, get your father's hat.
3: Here it is, Mama. I got it right here.
4: Here, Papa, help me on with your coat.
2: I don't think I'll wear a coat. I know it's cold out, but I'm so unpredictable.
1: Well, you better carry it on your arm. Now, hurry, dear. You'd want to keep the other man waiting.
3: Good night, Pop.
1: Good night, dear.
2: Whole family is getting unpredictable.
5: What happened, Oz? You didn't stop by for me.
2: Oh, I was just on my way over, Thorny. So we're a few minutes late. Who cares? You know, it's the funny thing. Harriet... Something the matter?
5: That man over there. I think he's looking for an address or something.
6: Pardon me, gentlemen. Could you tell me...
7: Say, aren't you Thornberry?
5: Well, yes, but
7: I don't... Don't you remember me? Mulligan. I was the other end man at the Elks Mistress Show.
5: Oh, of course. How are you? Glad to see you. This is Mr. Nelson.
7: Oh, glad to know you.
2: Glad... Well, I remember you, Mulligan. Didn't you do the ringmaster in the big circus number two?
7: Yeah, that's right.
2: Well, sure, you were the head of the show.
7: Oh, go away now. Toward nothing at all.
5: Say, what are you doing over in this neck of the woods?
7: Well, I came over here to deliver a rug. Some woman had to have it put down tonight. Her husband's a bonehead that don't like to have things changed around.
2: What's the address on it?
7: 1847 Rogers Road. Name's Nelson. Do you know them, Mr. Nelson?
2: Well, yes, that's my house.
7: Oh, then you're the... No offense at what I said, Mr. Nelson. I didn't know you were the bonehead.
2: No wonder Harriet was so anxious to get me out of the house.
5: She pulled a fast one, huh?
2: That's what she thinks, Thorny. But I just thought of a terrific gag we could pull. Mr. Mulligan, would you care to join us?
7: Thanks, I'd be glad to. Better make mine a short one, though, during working hours.
2: No. No, I mean in the gag. Now, listen here. You've all heard the expression, snug as a bug in a rug. Well, you and Mulligan carry the rug...
1: Put the lamp in the dining room, David. I want the floor in here as clear as possible.
4: What'll I do with this footstool, Mom?
1: You better put that in the dining room, too.
4: Gee, the dining room's starting to look like the living room.
3: Or the attic. Come on, Slowpoke. I'm not going to do all the work.
1: Now, cut it out, you guys. I'll send you both to bed. Just a minute.
7: Mrs. Nelson?
1: Oh, yes, good evening. Would you just bring the rug in here, please? Well, Thorny, what are you doing?
5: Oh, I met Mulligan outside, and I just thought I'd give him a hand. You know, these rugs are pretty heavy.
1: I'm sorry about making you deliver it tonight, Mr. Mulligan.
7: Oh, that's all right. I wasn't doing anything in particular. Just eating dinner. careful with that end, Mr. Thornberry.
1: What makes the rug so lumpy?
7: Oh, that. Well, what does make the rug so lumpy, Mr. Thornberry?
5: Well, it is probably just the underpad. They sometimes get bunched up when the rug is rolled.
7: Yeah, sure. That happens all the time. Now, if you'll just step to one side, Mrs. Nelson, we'll unroll the rug for you.
1: No, don't unroll it. Just stand it there in the corner.
5: Stand it in the corner? But I don't remember which end of the head. I mean, the... Hurry up, then.
1: If Ozzie doesn't like it, Mr. Mulligan will just have to come back tomorrow and roll it up again. Just throw it in the corner until I find out how Ozzie likes it.
5: Believe me, Harriet, he's going to like it a lot better unrolled.
1: Oh, but Thorny, he's such an unpredictable person. He might not even want a new rug.
3: Oh, let him unroll it, Mom.
4: Please, Mom, we want to see it.
1: Well, okay, unroll it.
5: Hurry up, Mulligan, let's go.
7: Wait a minute, I've got to make me speech. And now, ladies and gentlemen, the wonder of the age. You are about to witness the only time in history a man, cold sober, mind you, has been rolled in his own living room.
2: surprise, everybody.
4: Why, Ozzie!
2: Water.
1: Ozzie was rolled up in the rug.
2: Cool, clear water.
1: Oh, how clever.
2: Surprise.
1: Oh, Ozzie, how unpredictable.

0: Ozzy.
1: Hmm?
0: Are you mad at me for buying the rug?
1: No, dear. Go to sleep.
0: How do you like it?
1: Like what?
0: The new rug.
1: Well, it's a little tight through the shoulders. Kind of warm and scratchy, but it's a nice rug to be rolled up in.
0: Do you like the color?
1: Oh, black is all right.
0: It's beige.
1: Looked black where I was.
0: Tell me truthfully, dear. Do you like the rug?
1: Yes, I really do. I've never been smothered by a nicer one.
0: I was a little worried after the way you talked at breakfast. Men always seem to resist changes of any kind around the house.
1: I guess that's the way nature works it out. Women are fundamentally insecure, so they want to change everything. Men like things comfortable, familiar. Sometimes I even make believe I don't notice new things, but I do.
0: Oh, darling, I'm so glad you said that. I was afraid you hadn't noticed my hair.
1: Your hair?
0: Yes, I was afraid you might not like it cut short. What are you doing?
1: Going to turn the light on for a minute.
0: I pulled out the plug. Now tell me, do you think I should get my hair cut?
1: Harriet, don't be silly. You think I didn't notice that you got your hair cut short?
0: Do you like it, dear?
1: Very much. Harriet.
0: Yes, dear?
1: Did you really get it cut?
0: No, I didn't, dear, but now that I know how much you like it, I'll have it cut first thing in the morning.

0: I guess I'm just an old stick in the mud or a creature of habit or something. This is the kind of a breakfast I like.
1: Well, that's good, Derek.
0: No surprises or changes. My two medium boiled eggs. Not too hard, not too soft. Always the same. My coffee, exactly the same flavor and consistency. Oh, you're wonderful, dear. Even the toast never varies. Always the same. Will you pass me the toast, David, please? Thank you.

0: week to another adventure of Ozzie and Harriet, starring Ozzie Nelson and Harriet Hilliard.
1: And remember, the solid silver with beauty that lives forever is International Sterling.
0: Yes, Harriet, the solid silver with beauty that lives forever is International Sterling. Appearing in support of Ozzie and Harriet were John Brown, Tommy Bernard, Henry Blair, Janet Waldo, Loreen Tuttle, and Jack Kirkwood. Original music was composed and conducted by Billy May. This program originates in the Hollywood studios of the National Broadcasting Company and is also broadcast over the Trans-Canada Network of the Canadian Broadcasting Corporation. This is Vern Smith speaking.
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3: 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I'm Mark Levonier. Now time for a broadcast of the Bickersons, characters made famous by actor Don Ameche and actor and singer Francis Langford on an NBC program known as The Dream Show in the mid-1940s. This would be a later incarnation of the Bickersons, with Lou Parker taking over Ameche's spot. At the time, both Ameche and Langford had their own television show, a short run, but they did play the Bickersons on the small screen. This episode first in the newer series from June 2nd, 1951 on CBS.
4: Now we present the first in a new series of programs transcribed starring Miss Frances Langford and Mr. Lou Parker. Together they will portray the lead characters in Philip Rapp's humorous creation, The Bickersons. And as the battling John and Blanche, they will bring you an unretouched picture of domestic tranquility. But first, here's Lou Parker as Lou Parker.
5: Thank you, ladies and gentlemen, and good evening. I'm quite sure you're all waiting to meet that gracious young lady who has earned the undying love and gratitude of our boys both here and overseas for her tireless efforts in still another role. Here she is, the purple heart girl, Miss Frances Langford.
6: Thank you, Lou.
4: In the Bickerson bedroom, there is an infernal machine. With the persistent, inexorable ticking common to all time bombs, it gradually approaches the hour that will shatter the ears and destroy the happiness of the unsuspecting John. It's a matter of seconds now. 8, 7, 6, 5, 4, 3, 2, 1.
7: I wish I was dead.
5: All right. All right. Blanche.
6: Wait a minute. I'm putting a ribbon in my hair.
5: Where are you going?
6: I'm not going anywhere. Just thought I'd like to look nice for this morning.
5: Why?
6: I knew you'd forget. You did forget. Today happens to be our wedding anniversary.
5: I didn't forget it.
6: Then why didn't you say something?
5: I just opened my eyes.
6: Well, we've been married 8 years. What do you want to do?
5: Nothing. It's too late now.
6: I mean, haven't you got any plans for tonight?
5: Sure, I got it all worked out. I'm going to take you to dinner and a burlesque show.
6: No, you're not. I'm having a party tonight.
5: Then what did you ask me for? Where's my pants? Somebody stole my pants.
6: Nobody stole your pants.
5: I just looked under the bed and they're not there.
6: Here are your pants.
5: Thanks. Blanche, these aren't my pants.
6: Then whose pants are they?
5: That's a good question. Only I should be asking it.
6: Don't be so funny in the morning. They were baggy, so I pressed them.
5: Baggy?
6: It took me an hour to find the right crease. Be careful, you'll wrinkle them.
5: What's the difference? I like my pants to look lived in.
6: You're dragging the cuffs on the floor. Hold your trouser legs with your left hand and step in with your right foot.
5: Blanche, I've been putting on my own pants for 30 years. I don't need you to foreman the job. Hand me my tie.
6: Which one?
5: Doesn't matter. I want to use it for a belt. My suspenders are broken.
6: Why don't you use your belt?
5: I'm using it to keep the soles from falling off my shoes.
6: John Fixon, your shoes.
5: I know it. I haven't got a belt. Where's my shirt?
6: Your coffee's getting cold.
5: I don't want any coffee. Where'd you hide my shirt?
6: Didn't hide it anywhere.
5: Well, where is it?
6: I draped it around the canary's cage.
5: Is my shirt the only rag you can find to cover that cage with?
6: Hasn't hurt it any, has it?
5: No, but I don't like the way that bird pokes into my pockets. Every time I take a cigarette out, I'm smoking birdseed. Why do you have to cover the cage anyway?
6: The canary is sensitive to light.
5: Well, get him a pair of sunglasses and leave my shirt alone.
6: Why was can't you be so mean on our anniversary?
5: Blanche, I'm not mean. I'm worried. I haven't sold a single vacuum cleaner for 4 weeks.
6: You sold one on Thursday.
5: I know, but we bought it. I had to sell something to keep from getting fired. I'd like to take it back, Blanche. I can't make the payments on it.
6: You leave it alone. We'll need it when we get a carpet.
5: Okay. Bye.
6: Aren't you going to drink your coffee?
5: I haven't got time.
6: Well, come home early.
5: Yeah, I'll see you later, Blanche. Goodbye.
6: John!
5: What?
6: I've been standing here waiting for you to kiss me goodbye, and you haven't even looked at me.
5: I looked at you.
6: What do you mean by that?
5: Nothing, Blanche. I'm late.
6: Have you got your sample?
5: Here it is. This darn vacuum cleaner gets heavier every day. Straighten this hose around my neck, will you, Blanche?
6: There. Got everything?
5: I guess so. Well, wait a minute. You got any money?
6: Well, there's a quarter in the sugar bowl.
5: A quarter?
6: You can bring me the change when you come home.
5: Now, listen, Blanche, something's got to be done about this. I can't get out of work like a pauper every day. A man's got to have a couple of dollars in his pocket.
6: Well, don't yell at me.
5: Well, I don't mind going in torn clothes, holes in my socks, but I'm not going to suffer through those lunches anymore.
6: What's the matter with your lunches?
5: You ought to know. You pack them for me. I'm just getting sick of carrying my lunch to work in a paper sack. Why can't I go to a restaurant like the other fellas? Why can't I...
6: John, what are you talking about? I haven't fixed your lunch for 2 years.
5: Oh, Blanche, every morning of my life I find my lunch wrapped in brown paper on the side of the sink.
6: Lunch? That's the garbage.
5: No wonder nobody wants to swap sandwiches with me. Goodbye, Blanche.
6: Goodbye, dear, and happy anniversary.
8: Anniversary, dear sister.
6: Oh, thanks, Clara. Where's Barney?
9: I'm here. Move away, Clara. What have you done to the place, Blanche?
6: Oh, I just fixed it up a little for the party tonight. Did you bring the potato salad, Clara?
8: Well, I was going to tell you about that, Blanche. I had a terrible accident with the potato salad.
9: I ate it.
6: Oh, well, we'll get along all right. Don't feel bad about it, Barney.
9: Who feels bad?
8: Keep quiet, Barney. I would have made some more, Blanche, only I ran out of potatoes.
6: Oh, that's all right. I've got plenty of stuff. I've been cooking all morning.
9: What did you do to your hair?
6: I had it waved. What's wrong with it?
9: Nothing. Clara's getting late. Why don't you tell her?
6: Tell me what?
8: Bonnie can't come tonight. He's been invited to a masquerade party at the United Nations pool hall. You know, his friend's place.
6: No.
9: Tell her already.
8: Well, anyway, he wants to go, and it's sort of a hard times party. Everybody's going dressed as a bum.
6: What are you telling me for?
8: Well, I thought maybe he could borrow some of John's clothes.
6: Well, that's a nice thing to say.
8: Barney, come away from that closet.
9: Why can't I borrow this old gray suit? Them raglan shoulders are way out of style.
6: Oh, I forgot about that suit. John never wears it. It just hangs there. You can have it, Barney.
9: Oh, thanks. The boys will get a kick out of those open-toed pants. You coming, Clara?
8: In a minute. Blanche, I wonder if you'd mind lending me your vacuum cleaner.
6: Well, I can't do that, Clara. It's never been used. It's still in the box.
8: Oh. Well, what's the matter with John's sample?
6: He's using it for demonstrations. How do you suppose he sells his vacuum cleaners?
8: With his disposition, I'll never know. Let's go, Barney.
5: Good morning, madam. I'm from the Eagle Appliances. Paying a call in answer to your letter
10: that
5: you...
10: Oh, I'm sorry. You're 20 minutes late, and I've got an appointment at the dentist.
5: Well, you see, I'll only take a few minutes of your time.
10: I can't wait. I'm getting my bridge today.
5: But I just want to see you about...
10: I'm sorry. Not now. I've got to get to my dentist.
5: What good are teeth if your house is dirty? Oh, well. How do you like that? 5 o'clock and I haven't even got a foot in the door yet. Well, this is my last call. I'll have to high pressure this one. I've been giving up too easy. Good afternoon, sir. I represent the Eagle Appliance Company, and I'm about to give you your wife a demonstration that will simply amaze her.
11: My wife ain't home.
5: Well, no matter. If you'll just follow me into your living room.
11: Hey, get out.
5: Ah, here we are, and a charming room it is, too.
11: Busted.
5: Now then, let's just empty these ashtrays on the floor.
11: What are you doing?
5: Man, how lucky. The wastebasket is full, too. Well, we just scattered this junk all over the place.
11: Listen, you cut that out.
5: Now, don't be alarmed, sir. Now, I'm going to go over this rug just once. Oh. And if this vacuum cleaner doesn't pick up every single last speck of this filth, I'll eat it.
12: Well, you better start eating, mister. Our electricity's been shut off.
13: Oh, hiya, Dickerson. Your wife just called.
5: Yeah.
13: Hey, watch it. You'll bust that vacuum cleaner dropping it that way.
5: What do I care? Look what it's done to me. One of my arms is a foot longer than the other. Feet are killing me, too.
13: She's worried about you being late for the party.
5: Yeah. Hand me those sneakers, will you?
13: Hey, sneakers are bad for your feet.
5: They're my feet.
13: Hey, you don't seem too happy. How'd it go today?
5: The only nibble I had all day was from a dog.
13: Well, tomorrow's another day.
5: I'm glad you thought of that, Marvin.
13: It's your anniversary, huh?
5: Yeah.
13: What's the matter? Forget to get her a present?
5: I think I got her one present too many. Picked up a couple of cheap things at first, then I got sentimental and bought her a diamond ring.
13: A diamond ring?
5: On time. Nothing down and $10 a week for life. 3 weeks behind on the first payment. Say, listen, Marvin.
13: Oh, no, you don't, Dickerson. I got no money. And if I did have any, I wouldn't lend it to you. You still owe me $4.
5: I know that,
13: but
5: after...
13: I've been doing. If you need money, sell a vacuum cleaner.
5: Hmm? Yeah. Sell a vacuum cleaner. Yeah. Say, how much will you give me on this vacuum cleaner?
13: Does it work?
5: Well, it's brand new, right off the shelf. It's worth $115. Give me 20 and let me get out of here.
13: Well, all right. You wait here. I'll go make out the ticket.
5: Fine.
14: Place headquarters?
13: This is the Argyle Pawn Shop. I think I've got the man you've been looking for, the cat burglar.
14: Does the suspect answer the description in the circular?
13: Well, he's about 5'10", around 180 pounds, and he's wearing sneakers.
14: Well, we'll send a squad car over right away.
13: Please.
14: Try to stall him until we get there.
13: Yes.
5: It was a wonderful anniversary party, Mrs. Bakerson. Too bad John couldn't make it.
6: I can't understand it, Dr. Hersey. He's never been this late before.
5: Well, I wouldn't worry about it. He probably got tied up with some tough customer.
6: Probably. Good night, Doctor.
5: Thanks, officer. I'll be over in the morning to claim the vacuum cleaner. Please make sure they take my name off the police blotter.
15: Bickerson, what happened?
5: Oh, hello, Doc. Nothing. It's a long story. I'll tell you about it some other time.
15: Well, I certainly enjoyed your party. Happy anniversary.
5: Thanks.
15: Oh, I didn't want to tell your wife, Bickerson, but I left a little something for you on the hall table.
5: Well, thanks.
15: You needn't pay it until the 10th. You can mail it in with last month's bill. Or if you pass the office, drop in.
5: Drop dead. Oh, I'm out on my feet. I'll probably be up all night answering Blanche's questions. What a life. If I tell her the truth, she won't talk to me for a week. So, I'll tell her the truth.

The Bickersons have retired. Blanche Bickerson lies tense and sleepless in the dark as poor husband John, tortured by the guilt of having missed his own anniversary party, suffers another attack of intermittent insomnia, or woodchopper's syndrome. Listen.

0: sounded like he swallowed the thing. Oh, dear. John! Mm. Turn over on your side. Go on! Stop it!
1: Stop it, Blanche. What's the matter? What's the matter, Blanche?
0: Whining and giggling and grunting and snorting is driving me crazy.
1: Me too, Blanche. Who's doing it?
0: You're doing it. It amazes me that you can sleep at all with your guilty conscience.
1: Not guilty. Put out the lights.
0: I will not. I've got plenty to say to you.
1: Blanche, what's the matter with you? It's 3 o'clock in the morning. You had a good time tonight. Now, why don't you let me sleep?
0: I had a miserable time. It was the unhappiest anniversary I ever spent. Why didn't you show up for the party, John?
1: I told you. I got stuck at the office.
0: Funny, nobody else got stuck. And everybody who came tonight was sweet and thoughtful, and they all brought presents.
1: Good.
0: That's more than you did. The Homers were here, and they brought something. The Hydes were here, and they brought something. Even my sister Clara was here.
1: What did she take?
0: She didn't take anything. And if she didn't bring a present, it's because she can't afford it. Barney isn't working.
1: He never works.
0: He does, too. It's just that he's recovering from his accident.
1: What accident?
0: When he was out looking for a job last month, he tripped over a barrel and 2 cases of bourbon fell on his head.
1: It was the first time the drinks were ever on him. Go to sleep, Blanche.
0: You said you didn't have dinner. Why didn't you eat something when you came home?
1: There wasn't anything left.
0: Well, who told you to come home so late? Clara took what was left of the ham, and Dr. Hersey cleaned up the spaghetti. I gave Nature Boy the rest of the chicken.
1: Who's Nature Boy?
0: Our cat. Did I hear him yell when you came in?
1: I stepped on him.
0: Well, what'd you do that for?
1: I was fighting him for the chicken bones. What do you mean, what did I do that for? It was dark, and he got under my feet.
0: You never liked that cat.
1: I like him fine. Just keep him out of my way.
0: You hated the other cat we had.
1: Which other cat?
0: Shiners, the big black one.
1: Shiners?
0: You know, the one you said committed suicide after you caught him drinking your bourbon.
1: He did commit suicide.
0: I'd love to believe that.
1: What are you hinting at, Blanche? Cats have been known to commit suicide.
0: They don't hang themselves.
1: He didn't hang himself. He got his neck tangled in a ball of twine, and I was trying to loosen it when you walked in. Now, don't start making me into a cat killer.
0: A man who could forget his own anniversary is capable of anything.
1: I tell you, I didn't forget.
0: Not even a card. The least you could have done was send me an anniversary card.
1: I did send you a card. I told you 50 times I sent you a card. Must have got lost in the mail.
0: Swear you sent me a card.
1: I swear. It was trimmed with lace, and it had a wonderful poem on it. I picked it especially for you.
0: What did it say on it?
1: Go to sleep.
0: Well, if you picked it especially for me, I wonder what it said.
1: It said, "Happy anniversary to my love."
0: That could be anybody.
1: Let me finish. It said, "Happy anniversary to my love. My wife, my life, my turtle dove. Life with you is great, it seems. I love you more than pork and beans."
0: You're only adding insult to injury.
1: Well, how do I know what it said? I can't remember the stupid poetry they put on those things. Put out the lights.
0: Torturing me every year on our anniversary.
1: Oh, dear.
0: Am I so old and homely that you can't show any affection or sentiment? The trouble with you is you're tired of me.
1: No, I'm just tired. Good night.
0: Look at George Wood. There's a wonderful husband for you. He's been in love with the same woman since the day he was married.
1: Does his wife know about her?
0: Never mind the sarcasm. If you didn't have those evil thoughts, you'd make a better husband. I'm not a demanding wife. All I ever ask from you is a pleasant smile or a kind word. Wake up, John!
1: What do you want?
0: Say something nice to me.
1: I love you. I adore you. I can't live without you. Now shut up and go to sleep.
0: Scream at me on our wedding anniversary.
1: If you'll just keep quiet for a while, I won't scream.
0: I'm going to talk whether you like it or not.
1: I don't like it.
0: Don't forget, Mr. Bickerson, I gave you the best years of my life.
1: Were those the best?
0: Keep it up, John. Night after night, I go to sleep crying into my pillow. It's soaked through from my tears. And one kiss would make it all perfect.
1: Well, throw over your pillow and I'll kiss it.
0: You see, you're starting again. Is it asking too much for you to be nice to me once a year?
1: I'm always nice to you.
0: You never are. You're perfectly horrid. You'd never have a single argument if you'd just give me a little attention.
1: Well, nobody gives you as little attention as I do.
0: Well, I'm surprised you admit it. You never take me anywhere. You never show me the slightest consideration.
1: What consideration? Don't I offer you half the newspaper every morning at breakfast?
0: You shouldn't read the table at all. When you drive the car up in front of the house, you might be a gentleman and help me in.
1: Help you in?
0: Oh, no, I have to fling open the door and throw myself onto the seat.
1: Well, I slow down, don't I?
0: Oh, I'd like to see you act that way with Gloria Gooseby.
1: Now, don't start with Gloria Gooseby.
0: You'd sure be a gentleman if you had her in your car.
1: I've had her in my car plenty of times, and I've never been a gentleman.
0: What?
1: I mean, I hate to... Why don't you let me sleep, Blanche?
0: We've had 8 anniversaries. This is the most miserable one of all.
1: It's no worse than last year.
0: Our whole marriage started on the wrong foot. It was your idea to elope, not mine.
1: Yep.
0: I wanted to have a real ceremony like all my friends, but you said it was more romantic to elope. We had to be married by the Justice of the Peace.
1: Should have been the Secretary of War.
0: You didn't talk that way then. Why didn't you let me have a big ceremony, John?
1: I wasn't working at the time. I didn't have any money.
0: Well, you're working now, and I want a real wedding with a big ceremony.
1: Okay, I'll arrange it next week.
0: You say it, but you won't do it. Do it now.
1: What?
0: Go on, get up, and let's get married.
1: Are you out of your mind, Blanche? It's almost 4 o'clock in the morning, and I have to go to work at 7. Why do you do this to me? Haven't I suffered enough for one day?
0: You haven't suffered half as much as I have. I go to all the trouble of making an anniversary party, and you deliberately stay away.
1: It wasn't deliberate.
0: Why don't you say you're sorry you married me?
1: Because I'm not sorry.
0: Not at all?
1: Not at all.
0: Do you hate me?
1: You know I do.
0: What?
1: I mean, I don't hate you. Please let me sleep.
0: Well, I will as soon as you show me the anniversary present you got for me.
1: Put out the lights.
0: Where is it, John?
1: Hmm?
0: Where's my anniversary present?
1: No, you won't like it.
0: Well, I know I won't, but I'd like to see it. Hope you didn't spend a lot of money.
1: I didn't spend a lot of money.
0: Why not?
1: Because I didn't have a lot of money. It's just a little old beach bathrobe. It cost $8.
0: $8? Our 8th anniversary, and that's all I'm worth to you? $8?
1: Now, listen here, Blanche.
0: $1 a year for washing your shirts, cooking your meals, darning your socks, raising your children?
1: We haven't got any children.
0: Well, what do you want for $1 a year?
1: Blanche, all I want is sleep. I'll get you something nice tomorrow.
0: You told me that yesterday. Today's my anniversary. Why couldn't you get me something nice today?
1: I did, Blanche. I did get you something, but I can't give it to you now. Go to sleep.
0: What did you get me?
1: A diamond ring.
0: Wake up, John. I'm still talking to you.
1: I'm not sleeping. I really bought it for you.
0: A diamond ring?
1: Yeah.
0: Where is it?
1: What's the difference? I can't afford it. I'm taking it back in the morning.
0: I don't believe it. Show it to me.
1: It's right there in the closet, in the pocket of my old gray suit.
0: Your gray suit? You mean the one I gave Barney?
1: That's right. In the left-hand pocket. The one you gave to Barney. Blanche, you didn't.
0: Don't get hysterical. I emptied out the pockets. The stuff's on the dresser. There wasn't any ring box.
1: It wasn't in a box. I tied it in my handkerchief. Oh, thank heaven. Here it is.
0: Oh, John. It's beautiful.
1: It's got to go back. Take it off.
0: Such a lovely diamond.
1: Take it off, Blanche.
0: Look at it.
1: I've seen it. Take it off.
0: Here. Well, it's nice to know that you were thinking of me anyway.
1: I'm sorry, Blanche. I did want you to have it, but you can see how impossible it is.
0: I know, dear. You've got enough debts now. It was a wonderful, foolish gesture, and I love you for it.
1: Keep the ring, Blanche.
0: Don't be silly, John. You can't afford it.
1: Keep it. I'll find a way to pay for it. I'll get an extra job or something. Don't worry. Go to sleep.
0: John.
1: Hmm.
0: You can be so sweet when you want to.
1: Hmm.
0: I'm so happy. This feels just like when we were first married. You were so kind and considerate. You do love me, don't you, John?
1: Yes, Blanche, I love you. Good night.
0: I remember our first anniversary. You were so upset about something, and I kissed you goodnight and tucked you in bed like a baby. In the morning, everything was fine.
1: Go to sleep, Blanche.
0: John, would you mind if I just tucked you in bed tonight?
1: Okay. Tuck me in.
0: Lift your head, dear, so I can straighten the pillow. Now, let me get these covers under. Stretch out your feet. There, that's it. Now, all tucked in.
1: Thanks, darling.
0: Are you comfortable, sweetheart?
1: Perfectly.
0: Are you sure?
1: I never felt more comfortable in my life.
0: Fine. Now, you get up and tuck me in.
1: Good night, Blanche.
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3: On in Blanche Dickerson as Frances Langford and Lou Parker.
1: Well, Frances, that puts the lid on number one for Philip Morris. And I might add that I couldn't think of a more pleasant way of spending a half hour than working opposite you.
0: Why, thanks, Lou. I think you do a pretty good job yourself.
1: I think so. Let's hope the listeners agree with us and that they'll be around next week for another session with the Battling Bickersons. And the honeymoon is over. Good night, Frances.
0: Good night, Lou. Good night, everyone.
3: 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John Holbrook speaking.
4: 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It's 10:58, an hour of quiz shows ahead of us on WRVO Public Media. 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
4: 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I'm Mark LeVonier. In this hour, quiz shows. 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
9: Do you remember who did the proposing when you were engaged, Mr. Thacker?
10: Yes, sir, I did.
1: Well, what did she say after you proposed?
10: I don't have any idea.
9: Maybe she said no. How do you know? This could all be a horrible mistake. Mrs. Thacker, do you remember exactly what you said when he proposed?
11: No.
9: You said no? Well, then I was right. It is a horrible mistake. Well, seriously, it's been inspiring having you two here with a 50-year marriage. You've set a fine example for the young couples of America. And I hope you'll invite me to your 75th anniversary. Now, in just 1 minute, you're going to work together for a chance to win a lot of money. You bet your life.
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12: Live from NPR News, I'm Dale Willman. Middle East oil exporters are racing to build pipelines to bypass the Strait of Hormuz, where shipping has stalled since the beginning of the U.S.-Iran war. NPR's Jane Arraf has more.
13: U.S. Treasury Secretary Scott Bessent says the Strait of Hormuz will become irrelevant in the next 2 years as new pipelines are built. But that's not how energy analysts see it.
14: Irrelevant is
8: way too strong and overstated.
13: That's Robert McNally, a former energy advisor in President George W. Bush's administration. He and others say it will take several years for the biggest projects in Saudi Arabia and Iraq to be finished, and that pipelines will still be in firing range of Iran. And they say pipelines won't solve the problem of transporting liquid natural gas or shipping commodities such as fertilizer, where disruptions have already led to higher global food prices. Jane Araf, NPR News, Amman.
12: Approximately 90,000 residents have been urged to evacuate or be ready to leave parts of Reno, Nevada, as a fast-growing wildfire spread toward neighborhoods in the northern part of that city on Sunday. As NPR's Maria Godoy reports, the fire has now grown to 13,000 acres and is 0% contained.
11: The Hawk Fire began Saturday in the foothills of the Sierra Nevada, and authorities say several structures have been destroyed. Here's Shane Ackerson, one of three unified incident commanders.
14: We can confirm that the fire was human-caused. However, that is still undergoing active investigation and don't have further details provided at this time.
11: The zone of people urged to go now reached the edge of the University of Nevada on Sunday. Officials say people evacuating should be prepared to stay away from home for several days, as unpredictable winds have complicated the fight to contain the blaze. Nevada Governor Joe Lombardo has declared a state of emergency in Washoe County and activated the National Guard. Maria Godoy, NPR News.
12: Ukraine's President Volodymyr Zelensky says Russia is planning to mobilize an additional 300,000 troops for its war against Ukraine. NPR's Polina Litvinova reports from Kyiv that Zelensky assumes this will happen after elections in Russia.
15: According to President Zelensky, Russia plans to use new conscripts to completely seize the Ukrainian eastern Donetsk region. He added, if Russian forces succeed, they may launch another offensive in Ukraine's northern regions like they did at the beginning of the full-scale invasion. Another challenge for Ukraine is the lack of air defense missiles capable of intercepting Russian ballistic rockets. Zelensky estimates Moscow now has up to 600 such missiles and can scale up the production. So Ukraine is desperately looking for interceptor missiles from its allies. Polina Litvinova, NPR News.
12: And you're listening to NPR News. More schools in Tennessee are opting to post the Ten Commandments, and that has triggered a call for more scrutiny from several advocacy groups. Tony Gonzalez of member station WPLN reports that public records are being sought to understand the decision-making process at five districts.
16: Tennessee is one of a handful of states to consider Ten Commandments legislation, and lawmakers ultimately decided to allow but not mandate their display. Now an investigation is underway from the American Civil Liberties Union and two groups that advocate for the separation of church and state. They've filed records requests with school boards. In one district in a county neighboring Nashville, the board voted to fund printed displays. There were some misgivings, but the vote was unanimous, with members describing the commandments as more about history and legal tradition than about religion. The groups disagree, arguing students' constitutional rights are being violated, and they're promising scrutiny of any district that pursues such displays. For NPR News, I'm Tony Gonzalez in Nashville.
12: Early Motown songwriter Janie Bradford Hobbs has died. She was 87 years old. She helped to write a number of hits, including Money, which was covered by the Beatles, and Too Busy Thinking About My Baby. Her family says she died after an extended illness at a Los Angeles hospital. As expected, Spider-Man A Brand New Day continued to dominate the box office this weekend, adding $39 million in North American ticket sales to remain in first place. Including international sales, its total is almost $1.4 billion in just over 3 weeks in theaters. And with $855 million in domestic sales, it should soon pass Avengers Endgame to become the second highest grossing domestic release ever. I'm Dale Willman, NPR News.
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3: 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I'm 12 years old. I'm in the 7th grade at Central Junior High School in Elkhart, Indiana.
2: Frankie?
4: 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I'm 6 years old and I'm at 1B in the Mount Vernon School, Chicago, Illinois.
2: And a brand new quiz kid, Susan.
5: I'm Susan Weiner. I'm 8 years old. I'm in the 4th grade at Hibbert School, Chicago.
2: All right, kids, now the first question on our program dealing with entertainment of various kinds delves into baseball. It's from Mrs. Irene D. Williams of Taunton, Massachusetts. On what baseball team would you find a player with the same last name as Moses' father-in-law? Or, in other words, his name is the same as the father of Moses' wife, Zipporah. Now, I'm sure that ought to clarify everything. Pat?
6: Well, Moses' wife, of course, was Zipporah, and Zipporah's father was Reuel, or Jethro. And, of course, that's Sam Jethro of the Boston Braves.
2: That's a boy. That's fine, Patty. Nice going. Now, your next question is from Mrs. F. Spinka of Chicago. She asks, can you think of any ballet steps or positions a ballerina uses that a man ballet dancer does not use? How about that one? This is a tough one. Sally Ann?
3: Well, I don't think I've ever seen a male ballet dancer do bourrées.
2: What the step is that, by the way?
3: Well, you're on your toes and you take real tiny steps in a fist position.
2: Those cute little... Yeah, I see. All right.
3: And,
2: by the way, tell me, Sally.
3: Well, I never saw a man do adagio with a woman. It's always the other way around.
2: Uh-huh, very good. Well, tell me, why doesn't a man ballet dancer ever do any of those steps? Why?
3: Well, I suppose because he has higher elevation and he can show his skill in all the things that take, like high jumps and things like that.
2: Oh, I see. Uh-huh. Well, that sounds logical. All right, Sally Ann, thank you. Now, this next question, kids, in our entertainment show was suggested by Madeline Henderson of St. Louis, Missouri. You will hear recordings of three famous present-day singers, and you are to identify two out of the three. And to play the records for us, we have the proprietor of Studs Place on television who will go back to his first love of spinning records as a disc jockey, the one and only Studs Terkel. Come on in, Stud.
7: Thanks a lot, Joe. We're looking forward to this meeting with the kids here.
2: Well, say, fine. Good for you. Now, you just take over and introduce your record, Studs.
7: Okay, now, kids, the first record you're about to hear is the voice of a very famous singer. This is a roughie. This doll is a contralto. See, some people call her a mezzo. She's a remarkable range. An eminent maestro, Toscanini by name, said this babe has the best pair of pipes of the century. See if you can guess her voice. Here she is now.

0: on the button. I see three hands raised. Well, let's do this in order of priority, reverse. Age 12, Sally Ann.
1: Well, this is just a guess, but I think the best singer in this century would be Lily Pons.
0: Well, that's a good try, but the range is a little off. Pat?
2: I think that sounds like Rhesa Stevens to me.
0: That's a closer try. She's a mezzo, Lonnie.
3: I'm pretty sure it's Marian Anderson.
0: You're right. It's Marian Anderson. Well, it takes three strikes, so you made it. You got the first. That's great. Okay, here's the second. Now, this guy you're about to dig, he's a tenor of considerable heft. Wagnerian, specializes in Wagner, but best remembered for that wonderful opus, Two Sisters from Boston. Now you'll hear his voice.
4: A name among the stars I see, a certain worth immortality.
0: We got two hands raised here. Wow. Getting inferiority complex. Pat.
2: I think that'll be Lawrence Melchior.
0: Right on the button. Lawrence Melchior. Okay, number three, the finale here. Now, this dame is going to be a toughie to get. Well, hey, Pat, how am I doing?
5: Are you talking to me?
0: Oh, wait a minute. I'm getting confused now. I was referring to our tutor, Pat, over there.
5: Joe, I think you're doing all right, Studs. As a matter of fact, I think you're doing too well now. Cut it out.
0: I wish I could do as well as the ladies and gentlemen sitting opposite me here.

Oh, here it is now. This dame is a coloratura. She is dainty, she is petite, and she's hitched to a band leader. Okay, here she is.

0: Three hands again here. Three hands are raised again. Sally Ann?
1: Well, I think I'm pretty sure that that's Lily Pons.
0: Yeah, you got it that time. Lily Pons. All I can say is I'm amazed.
2: Oh, yes, sirree. That was fine. Thank you very much, Studs. But now don't go away, fellow, because I want you to help me again a little bit later on. Now, kids, this next question is from Mrs. Ruth Ferguson of Seattle, Washington, and it's in the form of an assignment. You are to suppose we are attending a banquet and the speaker has not appeared, and each of you will be called on to make a 30-second speech on any subject until the guest speaker arrives. Mr. Patrick Conlon, may I call on you at this time to say a few words?
3: Well, you certainly may, Mr. Kelly. My little speech is on television versus education.
2: All right.
3: We've heard lots nowadays about how children's schoolwork has been impaired because they're watching television till all hours of the night, and they don't seem to find time to do their homework. Well, there's been a lot of gripes about this, but I've always found that I've found time to do my homework and still enjoy television. And, of course, there are lots of educational programs on television, especially the quiz kids. I mean,
2: oh, a nice finish there, Patrick, my boy. Very fine. Now, Sally Ann, how about you? 30 seconds.
1: Well, I think I'll talk, since I take dancing, I think I'll talk about dancing. Well, there are about five really good ballet companies. They come, most of them are foreign, and they come from England, especially the Sadler Wells Ballet, and most of them are not American. They usually have long Russian names, and they are very, very good, most of them, and I like the Sadler Wells Ballet the best.
2: Oh, I'm sorry, Sally Ann, your 30 seconds is up. Now, let's see who's next. Lonnie, how about you taking over the speaker stand?
4: Well, okay, I'm not going to speak on any topic in general. I'll just pretend that I'm addressing a particular group.
2: Oh, fine.
4: Ladies and gentlemen, what a pleasure it is to stand here and look over your smiling faces and think that just 5 years ago that this organization had about 700 members less than the present date. And in our banquet that year, I remember that we had what must definitely be considered second-rate talent. And tonight we have a speaker who will surpass your fondest expectations. Ah, it's wonderful to think how far this club has risen since that day.
2: Well, very fine, Lonnie. You know, you almost made me forget to eat my ice cream here. And Susan, how about you, honey?
5: Well, I think I'd like to talk about school. I like school very much, and I think I should try to help my teacher because she always tries to help me in my work and everything. And she doesn't like to holler at us, but she only does when we're bad.
2: Oh, she does. Oh, I'm not supposed to say anything. Go ahead. You're making a speech.
5: Oh, I like to do my work very much, especially spelling. We do work.
2: And your time is up, Susan. All right, and Frankie, how about you, my boy?
6: Oh, I would like to talk about the quiz kids.
2: All right, fine. That's a wonderful topic.
6: The Quiz Kids is the finest show I've ever been on.
2: Well, go ahead, Frankie.
6: Because they have a lot of audience, and it's on television and radio both, with very little shows are on. Radio and television both.
2: Well, continue now. You have more time yet.
6: And I like you audience very much, especially on the radio, because we have more audience.
2: All right, time's up. And by the way, kids, the speaker finally arrived. Yeah, he's here now. Thanks so much for helping out. Now then, the next question from our Alka-Seltzer question box is from Marjorie Wilson of Atlanta, Georgia. And she points out that, lots of people enjoy reading Shakespeare for entertainment. And in turn, many of the characters in Shakespeare had their own hobbies for entertainment. Now tell me this, what character in a Shakespearean play enjoyed doing magic tricks? Susan?
5: Well, I think it would be Prospero from The Tempest.
2: The Tempest? That's right. Very, very good, Susan. Now, who in Shakespeare liked to do a little amateur acting for entertainment? Who in Shakespeare liked to do a little amateur acting for entertainment, Patrick?
3: Well, that might be Hamlet. He had
2: Well, you've got something there. I'm thinking about a different play, Sally Ann?
1: Well, maybe this is just a guess, but in Romeo and Juliet, Romeo was making mushy love scenes to Juliet, and that might be called acting.
3: This is kind of far-fetched, but there were lots of characters in Shakespeare's play, lots of girls who disguised themselves as boys, and of course that was acting. I suppose the most well-known of these would be Jessica in The Merchant of Venice.
2: Well, kids, you were warm, but you didn't exactly give me the answer that I have on my card here. I was thinking of the players in the play within the play in Midsummer Night's Dream. You remember Bottom and Quince and Flute and Snug and Starveling and all of them? Well, that was a miss, and that means the Alka-Seltzer Award for Marjorie Wilson of Atlanta, Georgia, is one of those dandy Zenith television sets or the large combination phonograph. By the way, I'd like to say a word here about the Alka-Seltzer Awards given away every Sunday. The questions used on our program are sent in by you listeners. When a question is answered correctly, the Alka-Seltzer Award is a fine Zenith transoceanic portable radio that gives worldwide reception no matter where you are. And it's really a dandy set, too, one you'll be proud to own. Now, when the quiz kids miss a question, just like they did on the second part of this last one, the Alka-Seltzer Award is a Zenith television set or a large console Zenith radio phonograph combination. And say, the television set is the Zenith Buchanan, and it has everything. A new Super Range chassis to ensure the ultimate in performance. It has the sensational built-in picture magnet aerial, single knob automatic tuning, and the glare band black tube for clearer pictures. The large console radio phonograph plays all types of records and has AM and FM radio. 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Address your questions to Quiz Kids, Box Y, Chicago 77, Illinois. Well, let's see. On this next question, it's from Mary Kay Johnson of Los Angeles, California. How have these fields of entertainment changed over the years? First, how does a modern symphony orchestra compare to the orchestra of the early 18th century? Frankie?
6: Mr. Cowley, well, one of the changes was that the orchestras got bigger and there were more people and more instruments added to the orchestra.
2: Uh-huh.
6: And the celeste was added to the symphony orchestra.
2: That's correct.
6: And I think the harp was added to the symphony orchestra and the bass clarinet.
2: Well, that's just fine and dandy, Frankie. Yes, sir. Lonnie had his hand up. I'm going to call on him, too. What were you going to say, Lonnie?
4: Well, also, in several modern pieces written for the symphony orchestra, a saxophone is used, and of course that wasn't used in the early days.
2: Oh, that's quite
4: and,
2: true.
4: Also, it's possible for a symphony orchestra now to play some works that, although they had been written early in the 18th century, would never be played because they demanded such a large orchestra. A piece like, say, Berlioz's Symphony Fantastique, for instance.
2: That's right, Lonnie. That's correct. Now, tell me this. How has the game of football changed since its early days? Pat?
3: Well, since in the early days of football, there was no such thing as a forward pass.
2: Yeah.
3: And the players did not wear helmets, and they were very badly protected from bruises.
2: Very good.
3: And there were practically no penalties at all.
2: Uh-huh.
3: And it was a much rougher game than it is today. And, of course, the quality of player has improved because of the bigger gates, and it's a lot more interesting now.
2: That's right. Sally Ann, what were you going to say,
1: well,
2: honey?
1: I think long ago they used to kick the ball more, and now they have... Oh, under and over passes. And
2: that's right. That's very true, Sally. Very, very, very true. Well, let's see what our next question is. E.L. Moreland of Chicago must be a hockey fan because he says that every time he goes to the hockey game, there's pipe organ music playing in the arena before game time. Now, if the organist played these songs to welcome the hockey team coming on the ice, which National League team would be playing that night? Try and get 2 out of 3 on this, kids. All right, Howard, first song, please. Lonnie?
4: Well, I don't know. The song is the William Tell Overture.
2: That's
4: by
2: right.
4: Rossini.
7: But can you tell me what, Pat?
3: Well, that's used as the theme song for the Lone Ranger.
7: So?
3: They're the New York Rangers.
7: That's the boy. That's right, Patrick. Uh-huh. Now, listen to the next one. Pat?
3: Well, that's I Think I Shall Never See a Poem as Lovely as a Tree.
7: Trees.
3: Trees. Actually, is the name of it.
7: Trees, so?
3: Well, it might be the Maple Leafs.
7: The Toronto Maple Leafs. That's right. And here's the last one. Lonnie?
4: That's Indian Love Call, so that'd be the Chicago Blackhawks.
7: That's a boy. That's right. The Chicago Blackhawks. Well, kids, Mrs. Harriet Brown of Kansas City said in this question, and Studs Terkel, here's where we need your help, son.
8: Hey, Joe.
7: Now, I'd like to ask you to give us a short sketch of an opera in your own vernacular, Turkelese. So, you quiz kids are to identify Studs' opera story told as only Studs Terkel can tell it.
8: Well, let's assume, kids, we're sitting in the Diamond Horseshoe of the Met. I'd be sitting in the second gallery. Well, here we go. Okay, here's the first opera. Our heroine is a babe who sings coloratura, like Lily the Ponce. Now, she has a father who sings baritone. He's also a comic, a jester like Jerry Lester. His boss is a duke. Well, look at these hands. I'll finish the opera. He sings tenor. In addition, has a fickle eye. As a result of the duke's didos, the father of the coloratura gets all burned up. He hires a couple of sack artists to do the job on his employer. But the denouement is quite rough on the baritone. And O'Henry Snapper, kids. Or it's not the duke, but the daughter who gets the treatment. They got out the first sentence. I see three hands. Okay, Sally Ann, ladies first.
9: That would be Rigoletto.
8: On the button. You know who wrote Rigoletto?
9: What?
8: You know who wrote Rigoletto?
9: Verdi.
8: Right. Joe Green, they called him in English. Well, here's the second opera. This is a little rougher. Now, this one's about a stock company. Hungry actors knocking about the country in the days before equity. Things are rough all over, especially with the star, a tenor, who was a victim of the green-eyed monster. Now, his wife, who plays the female lead with this outfit, falls for a village bumpkin, aims to run off with him. But the star, thanks to the second banana in the company, discovers the perfidy, so he knocks off his wife and the bumpkin, and he heartbrokenly, he's got a gulp in his throat, and he's singing, "The comedy has ended." Three hands again. Lonnie.
4: That's Pagliacci.
8: On the ball, eat Pagliacci. Pat?
3: That was written by Leon Cavello.
8: On the ball. Wow, I'm getting an inferiority complex here. Okay, here's the third opera. There was a soprano who had a dream. She dreamed of a knight coming to defend her. Not on a horse, but on a boat drawn by a swan. Everybody laughed. Ha ha, the babe is pixelated. But she had the last laugh. For a hero doth appear just as in her dream, and he's her champion. And when he bumps off the villain, he goes away just as he comes on that boat, yodeling, coming for to carry me home. Oh, well, Pat, Sally Ann, Lonnie, let's see. Ooh, all right, Sally Ann.
9: That would be Lohengrin.
8: Right. Composer? Lonnie? Well, I lose. They're batting 1,000. I give up. You're wonderful, kids.
7: Thanks, and so are you, Studs. Thanks a million. That really had that old Turkelese touch. Come up and see us again sometime. Now, kids, try this one from Irene Secula of Covington, Kentucky. If the following girls of long ago were present-day entertainers, what might you suggest they could sing for an appropriate theme song? For instance, take Marie Antoinette. All right, Pat?
3: Well, her head could sing, I Ain't Got Nobody.
7: Wonderful. That's very good. And how about Eve? What might her theme song be? Sally Ann?
9: Well, she was one of those that ate the apple, so you're the apple of my eye.
7: Well, that's very good. That certainly is very, very good. Now, here's a question from Mrs. Raymond Gorko of Roseville, Michigan. If you were walking through the zoo, what animal might you see that you could call the Pinocchio of the animal kingdom? Sally Ann?
9: That would be the anteater because he has such a long nose.
7: That's right. That's the idea. What animal might you compare to Alice in Wonderland after she ate the cake marked Eat Me? Lonnie?
4: Well, when she ate the cake marked Eat Me, she kept growing bigger and bigger.
7: Well, now, wait
4: a minute. Wait a minute. She kept growing smaller and smaller.
7: Oh, now, wait a minute. Wait a minute. We've got the... Sally Ann had her hand up.
9: Well, I think she...
7: What happened when she ate the cake?
9: She grew bigger.
2: Well, yes. What part of her body? Tell me.
9: Her neck. And that would be the giraffe.
2: The giraffe. That's the idea. All right, kids. And now let's get acquainted with the sparkling personality who's standing before our microphone now. She is a teacher in Ray Public School here in Chicago. And year before last, she was nominated for the title of Best Teacher of the Year. Here she is, Miss Hilda Fontaine.
10: Yes, Mr. Kelly, I was nominated, and I didn't win a thing. But it was a thrill just to be nominated. I know I'm not the best teacher in the country, but when I received that certificate telling me that I had been nominated, that meant at least one boy thought I was. When you teach year after year, and you do, and you wonder just how much good you are doing, and you do, it's a thrill to know that you've made that much of an impression on even one of your youngsters.
2: Well, Miss Fontaine, who was the student who nominated you?
10: It was Carl Alving. And you know, it was 3 years after he had been in my first grade that he wrote his best teacher letter nominating me. That was what made me so happy. To think that he remembered me all that time and thought that I could qualify for such an honor. And took his playtime to write that letter. Carl had the certificate he received for his letter framed. And when he presented it to me, I think it was one of the happiest moments I've ever had.
2: Well, I can certainly imagine. Thank you very much, Miss Fontaine. You know, we know from their letters that thousands of teachers feel just as you do. Regardless of whether or not they win, it's gratifying for them to know that they are appreciated by their students. As all you students and teachers know, we are again searching for the best teacher of the year, and that certificate Miss Fontaine was telling us about is something to keep in mind. Every student who enters our best teacher contest will receive a handsome certificate suitable for framing to present to the teacher he has nominated. And besides that, there are other wonderful prizes, 552 altogether. Oh, say, by the way, you quiz kids were right on your toes this afternoon with the answers, and you will each receive a $100 savings bond from the makers of Alka-Seltzer to help you with your future education. And now, until next Sunday, friends, it's time to say goodbye, kids.
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12: The Quiz Kids on Tuned to Yesterday from the 21st of January, 1951 on NBC. Studs Terkel was the guest, and it was a year after that broadcast that Terkel began the Studs Terkel Almanac on WFMT in Chicago, then went on to host the Studs Terkel Show from 1958 to 1998 on that same station. He was inducted into the Radio Hall of Fame in 2009. 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I'm Mark Levonier. Now Groucho Marx, our host for You Bet Your Life, from March 8, 1950 on CBS.
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0: The DeSoto Plymouth Dealers of America present Groucho Marx in You Bet Your Life, the comedy quiz series produced and transcribed from Hollywood. And here he is, the one, the only... Groucho!
1: Well, spring is just around the corner. I wish I was. Hey, that's me, Groucho Marx. Thank you, thank you. Well, here I am again with $1,500 for one of our couples tonight. George Fenneman, who gets first whack at it?
2: We asked if there were any couples here tonight who had been married more than 50 years, and just before we went on the air, our studio audience selected Mr. and Mrs. A.S. Thacker, and here they are. Folks, meet Groucho Marx.
1: Welcome, kids, for the DeSoto Plymouth Dealers. And if you say the secret word at any time we're talking, you'll win $100 in cash. It's a common word, something you always have with you. So you two are married more than 50 years, eh? How long have you been married, Mrs. Thacker?
3: 50 years and last November.
1: And how long have you been married, Mr. Thacker? How does it feel to be celebrating your 50th wedding anniversary, Mr. Thacker?
4: Well, just beautiful. Yeah. Wonderful.
1: About the same as the 49th, I suppose. Eh? And how was the 48th? Do you remember that?
4: About the same.
1: About the same. Well, let's try the 39th. How was that year? Huh?
4: Wonderful, too.
1: Yes, that was a great year, the 39th. How long have you been in California, Mr. Thacker?
4: 27 years.
1: Mm-hmm. And why did you come here?
4: Well, we was living at Spokane at that time, and I wanted a warmer climate.
1: Mm-hmm. Wouldn't it have been cheaper to put on heavy underwear? Where did you formerly reside, Mrs. Thacker? Before that, I mean.
3: In Texas, Gainesville, Texas.
1: Was that near Nacogdoches or Denison or...
3: yes.
1: I was once pinched in Nacogdoches for playing euchre on the front porch of the hotel. Happened to be on a Sunday. You're not allowed to play euchre on Nacogdoches on Sunday. As a matter of fact, the way I played, they shouldn't have allowed it on Saturday either. May I ask how old you were when you got married, Mrs. Thacker?
3: 20,
1: eh?
3: Yes.
1: Mm-hmm. And how old were you when Mrs. Thacker took you out of circulation?
4: I was 26.
1: Well, you're 76?
4: I'm 77 now.
1: 77. Well, you just passed the spirit of 76. What sort of work do you do now, Mr. Thacker?
4: I don't work.
1: You're a bum? You look so prosperous, Mr. Thacker. You worked a mere 50 years and then quit? You ought to be ashamed of yourself. Don't you want to amount to something when you grow up? Do you have any children, Mitty?
3: Yes, I have two sons.
1: You have two sons. That's in Arizona, isn't it? Do you have any grandchildren,
3: yes,
1: Mrs. Thacker?
3: Yes, sir. I have two.
1: Two. Do you have any great-grandchildren?
3: No, sir.
1: Do you have any great-great-grandchildren?
3: No, sir.
1: You're in a rut. Now, after all these years of marriage, do you have any pet name for your wife, Mr. Thacker?
4: Yes, sir. I always called her sweetheart.
1: Well, you just said heart, and that was the secret word, so you just won $100 in cash. Compliments of the DeSoto Plymouth Dealers of America.
4: Thank you. Thank you.
1: And we are definitely using heart as the secret word tonight in honor of the 1950 Heart Campaign now going on all over America. And Mrs. Thacker, what do you call 23 Skidoo here?
3: Call him Shorty.
1: You call him Shorty? Is that for any financial reason? Or... Do you remember who did the proposing when you were engaged, Mr. Thacker?
4: Yes, sir, I did.
5: Well, what did she say after you proposed?
4: I don't have any idea.
1: Maybe she said no. How do you know? This could all be a horrible mistake. Mrs. Thacker, do you remember exactly what you said when he proposed?
3: No.
1: You said no? Well, then I was right. It is a horrible mistake. Well, seriously, it's been inspiring having you two here with a 50-year marriage. You've set a fine example for the young couples of America. And I hope you'll invite me to your 75th anniversary. Now, in just 1 minute, you're going to work together for a chance to win a lot of money. You bet your life. Now then, let's see if you two youngsters will get the chance at the $1,500. Fenneman, tell them the rules.
2: Each of our three couples has $20. They bet as much of that $20 as they want on each of four questions. The couple that earns the most money gets a chance at the DeSoto Plymouth $1,500 question at the end of the show. Our other two couples are in a waiting room offstage, so they don't know what's happening out here.
1: Here we go. Let's see how high I can build you $20. You selected Name the Fruit as your category. Is that right?
4: Yes, sir.
1: Now, here's your first question. You have $20, and how much will you risk?
3: $10.
1: What type of fruit is a pippin?
3: An apple.
1: An apple is right.
6: And you're on your way with $30.
1: You're on your way, as Fenneman says. Remember, you're going for $1,500 tonight. How much of your $30 will you try?
4: $10.
1: $10. What is a bartlet?
4: Pear.
1: A pear is correct.
6: Now I have $40, Groucho.
1: Now you have $40, huh? Here's your third question. How much of the $40 will you try?
3: $20.
1: What kind of fruit is a muscat? M-U-S-C-A-T.
4: Grape. It's a grape. It's,
1: do you think it's a grape? And you think it's a grape? Well, it is a grape.
6: We're climbing now. We have $60, Groucho.
1: Now you have $60. Here's your last chance to beat the other couples. How much of the $60 are you going to go for?
4: How much you say, Mother?
3: I said 30.
4: Okay, 30 then.
1: What is meant by a yellow cling?
3: A yellow cling is a peach.
1: Is the peach is right.
6: And they wind up with a grand total of $90.
1: Thanks and good luck from the DeSoto Plymouth dealers. Now, don't go away now. You might get a chance at the big question.
2: Groucho, the secret word is still heart.
1: Yes, George.
2: Perhaps the next couple will say it.
1: Yes, George.
2: Just before we went on the air, yes, our George. Studio audience selected Blanche Ames, a department store buyer, and Mr. Alexander Atkinson, a married man. And here they are. Folks, meet Groucho Marx.
1: Welcome for the DeSoto Plymouth dealers. One of you says the secret word, he wins $100 in cash instantly. It's a common word, something you always have with you. Mr. Atkinson, huh?
7: Right.
1: You're the married man?
7: Oh, yeah. Mm-hmm. Very happily married.
1: Very happily.
7: Yeah. Oh,
1: well,
7: yeah.
1: There's no point in getting pugnacious about it. Huh? Atkinson, are you related to the dramatic critic on the New York Times?
7: I'm related to a former governor of Georgia.
1: Well, that's not quite the same thing.
7: Brooks Atkinson.
1: I mean Brooks Atkinson.
7: Oh, yes. He's a distant relative.
1: Is he? Well, he must be if you're here and he's in New York. Where are you from, Mr. Atkinson?
7: I'm from the land of sunshine, flowers, beautiful women, juicy oranges, and no smog.
1: Are you inferring that we have smog here in California, Mr. Atkinson?
7: Oh, that's what I've heard. Of course, I live out in beautiful Channing, San Fernando Valley myself. I don't get out of Los Angeles very much myself.
1: Let me see.
7: I'm kind of intrigued with San Fernando Valley. The promised land.
1: Well, they've been promising a lot. I don't know whether to... Offhand, I would say you're a realtor. Is that right?
7: Well, I have a little property down in Florida. But recently I got a letter saying...
1: That it was underwater?
7: That they discovered... this letter saying they discovered land on my property down there.
1: They discovered land on your property? A mighty good joke. Do you mind if I use that next week?
7: All right.
1: Just what is your profession, Mr. Atkinson?
7: Well, back during the Hoover prosperity that we were having back in the 30s.
1: I beg your pardon. Not while I'm smoking, huh?
7: I got tired of eating the grapefruit and oranges. That's about all I had to eat, so I wanted a little meat. I just go out and catch the bullfrogs at night. I go out at night and catch these frogs, and you take them and fry them in butter. Man, that's better than southern fried chicken.
1: Well, I must try that sometime.
7: These tourists came down there. And these are Yankees. Anyway, they kind of took a liking for these guys.
1: Well, what do you do now, Senator Claghorn?
7: time, it's my good fortune to be associated with the finest studio in Hollywood. That comes from the bottom of my heart. That's Warner Brothers.
1: You went on gabbing so long that you finally won $100. You said heart, and that's the secret word. So you win $100 in cash,
7: no
1: compliments of the DeSoto Plymouth Dealers of America, huh? I think you will. Mr. Atkinson, are you related to the Atkinson of New York? Huh?
7: I tell you, I've got relatives everywhere. George's Phil Fulham. I got relatives all over Georgia.
1: Yeah, well, you could talk yourself into relatives. how do you do, Miss Ames?
8: How do you do?
1: No, I asked you first. How do you do, huh? This is high-class cocktail conversation. You're a department store buyer, is that right?
8: That's right.
1: Uh-huh. How many department stores have you bought this week?
8: I don't buy department stores. I buy for a department store.
1: Oh, I beg your pardon. Well, which one?
8: Orbach's.
1: You're from Orbach's, you say?
8: And Philadelphia.
1: Did you buy department stores back in Philadelphia?
8: I'm afraid you don't follow me.
1: Well, even if I did, there's nothing to be afraid of. Where do you do this buying, Blanche?
8: At Orbach's in the Oval Room.
1: And, well, what do you buy for them?
8: I buy better dresses.
1: Better dresses? And who buys the worst ones? Eh? Did you ever buy any dresses that your store can't sell?
8: I get stuck with a few white elephants.
1: White elephants, huh? I can see why you get stuck with them. What do you do with these white elephants?
8: Well, when they don't move, why, we usually mark them down for sale.
1: If they don't move, they must be dead, is that it? Imagine a store full of dead white elephants. Must be quite a problem on a hot day, huh? Well, where do you keep them? Where do you keep these dead white elephants, huh?
8: Well, we hang them on racks.
1: No wonder they're dead, huh? Now, let's be calm and go at this thing scientifically, Blanche. Huh? Now, what I originally asked you, Blanche, was do you ever buy any dresses for your store that you can't sell?
8: Yes, I'm afraid...
1: Now, are they changing the styles this year, Blanche?
8: Yes, the trend is more towards the shorter skirt.
1: Do you think we could speed up that trend a little? Huh? After all, I haven't got so long to go, you know. Well, where are skirts being worn now? And don't tell me around the waist, huh? Where are they being worn now, Blanche?
8: About halfway between the knee and the floor.
1: Mm. It sounds like you need new elastic in your suspenders. Well, wake up, Mr. Atkinson. How long does your wife wear her dresses?
7: About 2 or 3 years.
1: Okay, go back to sleep, Mr. Atkinson. I'll wake you up as soon as Thymon runs again. Well, we know a good deal about department stores and elephants. Now, you're going to work together for a chance at $1,500. You beat our other two couples, and you get a chance at the big question later. I can't tell you how much the first couple won, but Fenneman's offstage to remind our listeners.
9: Mr. and Mrs. Thacker, who've been married for 50 years, earn $90.
1: Here we go. Let's see how high I can build you $20. You selected romantic songs as your category. Here's your first question. You have $20. How much are you going to risk?
8: $10.
1: Let's see if you can identify this song. Play, Jerry.
8: Sweet and Lovely.
1: Sweet and Lovely.
6: We're on our way with $30, Groucho.
1: Remember, you're going for $1,500 tonight. Now, how much of the $30 will you try?
8: $20.
1: What's the name of this romantic song? Okay, Jerry.
8: Rendezvous.
1: What is it? Talk up. One answer between you.
8: In some secluded rendezvous. Oh. Cocktails for two.
6: Yes. Cocktails for two. Run away, Dolly. Have $50.
1: Well, you came through in the last quarter there, Blanche. All right, here's your third question. How much of the 50 will you try?
8: 40.
1: Give me the title of this song.
8: Once in a while.
1: Once in a while.
6: They're really climbing now. They have $90.
1: All right, you got $90. Now, how much you going?
7: The whole 90.
1: Here's your last chance to beat the other couples. You're going to go for the 90?
7: Go for the 90.
1: What's this song? Give me the title.
6: Small Hotel is right. And they wind up with $180.
1: Thanks and good luck from the DeSoto Plymouth dealers. Now, we'll soon know who gets the chance at the $1,500 question. Fenneman, who's ahead?
2: The department store buyer and the married man are leading with $180. And the secret word is still heart. We invited some hobos and some job analysts to the show tonight. And just before we went on the air, our studio audience selected Mrs. Evelyn Robbins and Mr. Bill Hewitt.
1: Fenneman, where on earth did you ever get a hobo?
2: Well, you have to ask the hobo, Groucho. And here they come. Folks, meet Groucho Marx.
1: Welcome to the DeSoto Plymouth program. If one of you says the secret word, he wins $100 instantly. It's a common word, something you always have with you. Okay, now I'll find out where the hobo comes from. Miss Robbins, where are you from?
10: New York. New York.
1: How long have you lived out here?
10: 3 years.
1: 3 years. Well, you add quite some beauty to the local scene.
10: Thank you.
1: Who do you work for?
10: The Ames Bureau of Employment.
1: What do you do there?
10: Well, I'm a job analyst.
1: And what is the function of a job analyst?
10: Well, we interview people, we screen them, and we test them. We try to determine what type of position they're best suited for.
1: You don't analyze jobs, and you just analyze people. Is that right?
10: You could say that.
1: I already did say that. Now, by sifting through all the facts about Evelyn here, I gather that you're the hobo. Is that right?
11: That's right.
1: Let me hear you put a bite on me for a cup of coffee. Now, go ahead.
11: Hobo don't put the bite on anybody for a cup of coffee.
1: What do you mean? I've had them ask me for coffee.
11: Well, that's a tramp. A tramp asks you for a cup of coffee. A hobo goes out and gets it different. He gets runs a butcher shop for meat, and the bakery for toppings. And then he cooks it up.
1: Bakery for what?
11: Toppings. That's day-old bread, stale stuff.
1: Well, if you want stale stuff, just listen to me here, huh? How do you get it from the butcher? I mean, you walk in there and he throws you a hunk of meat?
11: Well, you give him a song and dance. Just tell him, say, I'm trying to cook up something down in the jungles down here, and I'd like to have a little meat. It's a good idea to have something under your arm, like some potatoes, and say, look, Mac, I got a loaf of bread here. How about give me a little meat to go with it? They're easy. It's a pushover.
1: Yeah. I'll try that tomorrow, huh? Tell me, Bill, as a knight of the road, how do you live?
11: Oh, sometimes good, sometimes bad.
1: Like an actor, huh? Yeah. where do you live?
11: Well, if I'm working in a city like bellhop or dishwasher, I rent a room. If I'm not working, I live in the jungle.
1: Well, when you're camping in the jungle, as you call it, what kind of meals do you make?
11: Make mulligan stew.
1: Well, how do you make mulligan stew? Do you get them angry first, or?
11: Well, first you've got to have a lot of meat, see?
1: A lot of meat, eh? Yeah. Well, you're back in the butcher shop again, huh?
11: Then you're throwing a lot of vegetables, you know, salt and pepper and everything you get, and you cook it in an open fire and again.
1: Well, suppose you can't get any meat.
11: That wouldn't be a mulligan stew then.
1: No, well, what would you have then? Huh?
11: That'd be slumgullion, I guess.
1: What do you drink with your slumgullion?
11: Oh, battery acid.
1: Battery acid? Yeah. Well, you should at least be able to start on a cold morning, huh? Just what is battery acid?
11: Well, that's fresh coffee. The first time it's you boil it off. After that, it's no longer battery acid.
1: What, do you use it over again?
11: Sure, then but it's not battery acid then. That's dishwater mud. Yeah.
1: How many times do you cook it over?
11: Oh, that all depends on conditions. If you got a lot of coffee, it's not necessary. Sometimes when things are tough, you got to boil it over a lot of times.
1: In my house, it tastes like dishwater the first time. How do you keep in touch with people when you're on the road? Where do you get your mail?
11: Oh, mostly general delivery. You know.
1: Yeah, well, what kind of work do you do when you're working, Bill?
11: Oh, any kind of work. I've been a sailor. I was a fireman. I worked on deck. Worked in copper mines. Been bellhop. Worked in harvest fields.
1: Mm-hmm. Well, how do you get from place to place? Do you ride the rods?
11: Oh, they haven't rode the rods in 25 years. I started first on the whole board in 1950, and I was 15 years old. Yeah, I ride boxcars, ride a reefer.
1: What's a reefer?
11: A reefer is the end of a fruit car when it's not iced. And you ride a tender, ride the blinds on a passenger train, ride the deck.
1: Pretty dangerous, isn't it?
11: Yes.
1: What kind of car do you prefer?
11: Well, I prefer Pullman.
1: Well, I mean, in lieu of a Pullman, huh?
11: Well, that depends.
1: Let's say there isn't a Pullman available, huh? Been de-iced.
11: Well, that depends on the weather. If it's in the summertime, I like an open gondola where I can see and get the fresh air.
1: Well, what do you like best about the life you lead?
11: Well, I like to be free. I don't like to be tied down. I like to go places. I like to get up in the morning when I want to. I don't want some wife telling me to get up or sticking her cold feet in my back.
1: You prefer a refrigerator car to a woman, is that it? Well, this has been very interesting and having you here tonight. And how are you going to try for a chance at the $1,500 question? You beat our other two couples, and you win a chance at all that money. I can't tell you how much our other couples won, but Fenneman's going to remind our listeners.
9: The department store buyer and the married man are ahead with $180.
1: Here we go. Let's see how high I can build you $20. You selected Islands of the World as your category. Is that right? Now, you have $20. How much are you going to try?
11: $15.
1: What ocean do you find the Hawaiian Islands?
11: Pacific.
1: Pacific Ocean is right.
6: On their way with $35.
1: Well, remember, you're going for $1,500 tonight. Now, how much of the 35 will you try?
11: 25.
1: 25. In what ocean do you find Greenland?
11: In North Atlantic.
1: In the Atlantic is right.
6: They now have $60, Groucho.
1: Now you have $60. Here's your third question. How much of the 60 will you risk?
11: 50.
1: In what sea do you find the island of Corsica?
11: Corsica? The Mediterranean.
1: The Mediterranean is right.
6: They're really climbing now. They have $110.
1: Say, you must have done a lot of reading in those boxcars.
11: Well, I sailed in there during this war.
1: Oh, I see. Well, here's your last chance to beat the other couples. Now you have $110.
11: $100.
1: In what ocean do you find the Isle of Tahiti?
11: That's in the Pacific.
1: In the Pacific is right.
6: And they wind up with $210. And that means that they get the chance at the DeSoto Plymouth $1,500 question.
2: And here's the hobo and the job analyst, the winning couple, all ready for the DeSoto Plymouth $1,500 question, Groucho.
1: Well, if you win this, you're really going to be able to ride in Pullman's. Here we go for $1,500. Ready? I'll give you 15 seconds to decide on one single answer between you, so think carefully and please, no assistance from the audience. Here it is. In 1914, the United States Army finished its biggest peacetime job. What is the biggest peacetime job ever accomplished by the Army?

0: All right, what is the answer you two have decided upon?
1: Panama Canal.
0: Panama Canal is right. Well, you had the right answer, so you won $1,500. What are you going to do with all that money? Bill, what are you going to do with yours?
2: Well, as soon as my heart stops jumping.
0: Well, Evelyn, you just said the secret word, and you just won $100 in cash, and now my heart is stopping. Well, now, Evelyn, what are you going to do with all that money?
2: I don't know.
0: You're just dumbfounded, huh? Well, I'll help you spend it, Evelyn. And, Bill, what are you going to do with yours?
1: First, I'm going to ride...
0: Boy, a lot of slumgullion with that, huh?
1: I'm going to ride that preferred berth you talked about.
0: Well, you really cleaned up tonight. You won $210 in the quiz and $100 for the secret word and $1,500. All I can say to you both is congratulations. From the more than 3,000 DeSoto Plymouth dealers from coast to coast, you bet your life.

0: Your Life is a John Goodell production, transcribed from Hollywood, directed by Bob Dwan and Bernie Smith. Music by Jerry Fielding. 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And remember, all dealers who sell DeSoto also sell Plymouth. 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And don't forget, next week, the big question will be worth $1,000.
1: Fenneman, if you have nothing better to do this week, why don't you see our new movie, Love Happy? Hoppo, Chico, and I tell a few jokes and do some acting. It's very educational. Well, it's almost time for Bing Crosby, so good night, folks, and remember, just be sure to see...

0: You Bet Your Life on 2 into 2 yesterday from the 8th of March, 1950 on CBS. And that wraps up this hour of quiz shows on 2 into 2 yesterday. Be sure to be with us again for more programs from radio's past. Until our next hour together, I'm Mark Livonier. Thanks for listening. It's 11:58. There's more old-time radio tomorrow, like we bring you every single night of the week on WRVO. Variety shows coming up first. It's episodes of Old Gold Time from 1947 and a 1948 broadcast of Hollywood's Open House. At 11, drama from the Campbell Playhouse with Orson Welles bringing us the play The Hurricane from 1939 on WRVO, broadcasting in Oswego and Syracuse at 89.9, in Rome at 91.5, and we stream live on 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
5: Hello and welcome to Newsday on the BBC World Service with Anne Soy in Nairobi and Rob Young in London.
6: The United States is preparing to unveil more economic sanctions against Iran. Yet Iran has already weathered decades of sanctions. We look at what Washington could do and ask how Iran may respond.
5: The leaders of the UK, France and Germany are expected to visit Ukraine as the country marks its Independence Day. The government there is in the grip of a political crisis over corruption allegations and calls for a general election during wartime.
6: President Trump has accused Canada of wanting the benefits of being a US state without being one as the two nations' trade war intensifies.
5: And we're going to hear from the World Robot Conference in China, which has seen humanoid robots running, boxing, even doing the long jump. But are they any good at doing jobs? Our jobs? We're going to speak to a Chinese robot maker after the news.
7: Live from NPR News, I'm Dale Willman. Canadians appear to overwhelmingly support Prime Minister Mark Carney's response to the trade war with the U.S. Dan Karpinchuk reports from Toronto.
8: Provincial premiers from across the country say Trump has gone too far, and all, with the exception of Alberta, say it's time to fight back. They agree it will be tough on Canadians. Jobs will be lost and businesses closed because of President Trump's 50% tariffs. Many business leaders, such as the Canadian Steel Producers Association, agree that no deal is better than a bad deal. Fans at Major League Soccer matches in Montreal and Vancouver booed the U.S. national anthem Saturday. Many people promised to shun American alcohol. Ottawa's retaliation begins on September the 8th, targeting U.S. sectors including steel, dairy, appliances, agricultural equipment, pulp and paper, and electronics. For NPR News, I'm Dan Karpinchuk in Toronto.
7: Seven kites believed to have blown over from Gaza were found in southern Israel this weekend. An Israeli official said any kite, balloon, or drone launched from Gaza will be treated as an act of war. NPR's Anas Baba reports from Gaza.
9: 70% of Gaza lies under Israeli military control, and children have little space left to play. Still in the summer heat, they do what many children have always done for fun. They make kites. They use plastic bags for the sails and wood salvaged from destroyed homes for the frame. Some are brightly colored, some carry the names of the children who made them, and sometimes the wind rips them away and carries them across the border to land in Israel. But Israel's defense minister, Israel Katz, says a kite from Gaza will be treated the same as a drone, whether it's carrying explosive or not. He calls every launch an act of war and has ordered the military to take forceful actions against those responsible. Anas Baba, NPR News, Gaza.
7: The administrator of the Centers for Medicare and Medicaid Services says the MMR vaccine is safe. President Trump recently described that vaccine given to children as being lethal. His comments caused an uproar in the medical community. Speaking on CBS's Face the Nation Sunday and following a number of attempts to have him address the question, Dr. Mehmet Oz finally contradicted those remarks.
10: The MMR vaccine is not a lethal vaccine, and it is offered in other countries, the measles in particular, separately, like in Japan.
7: The MMR shot is one of a number of vaccines targeted for changes by the Trump administration. The Hawk Fire in western Nevada is continuing to grow at this hour. Fire officials say it has now reached 15,000 acres in size and remains uncontained. Nevada's governor has declared a state of emergency for the area and has mobilized the state's National Guard for support. Some 42,000 people have been ordered to leave their homes, and another 45,000 are being encouraged to do the same. You're listening to NPR News. A massive pile of garbage collapsed in the West African country of Guinea Sunday and killed at least 30 people. And rescuers say they're still looking for other possible victims who were buried by the collapse. The garbage covered a number of nearby homes. Officials say heavy rains led to the accident. Local residents living near the landfill had been given eviction notices, but many had still not left. The open-air waste dump is the largest in that country's capital city. California has adopted the nation's strongest wildfire regulations for landscaping around houses. NPR's Lauren Sommer has more in our reports.
11: California has lost almost 60,000 homes and structures to wildfires in the last decade. So regulators have been looking at how to protect communities. Most wildfires are spread by tiny burning embers carried by the wind. When those catch in dry plants next to houses, they can ignite. Now, California residents in wildfire-prone areas will have to manage plants within 5 feet of their house. Only low-lying plants are allowed or well-maintained trees. The rules were delayed several years over concerns from homeowners about the cost and impact on landscaping. For existing houses, they go into effect in 3 years. Lauren Sommer, NPR News.
7: Kyle Kirkwood has won the inaugural Freedom 250 Grand Prix race in Washington, D.C. The IndyCar race was disrupted by six yellow flags. Christian Lundgaard finished in second. The first IndyCar race to ever be held in the streets of the nation's capital began after President Trump and First Lady Melania Trump completed a ceremonial lap in the presidential limousine. Trump then waved the green flag to start the race. I'm Dale Willman, NPR News.
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5: Thank you very much indeed for that bulletin. Hello, you're with Newsday from the BBC World Service, live from Nairobi with Anne Soy, and from London with me, Rob Young. Thanks very much for joining us today.
6: Coming up this half hour, we've got stories for you from Iran, Ukraine and China.
5: In business, we'll get the latest on the deepening trade war between the United States and Canada.
6: And in sports, Isaac Fennin on an eventful opening weekend in the English Premier League. As ever, we'd love to hear your comments on any of these stories. Our text number is +44 77 86 20 55.
5: We're going to start with Iran, because on Monday, the United States is due to impose what the US Treasury Secretary Scott Bessent has described as the toughest sanctions in history on Tehran. In anticipation of those, the country's currency, the rial, has hit a record low. Well, Iran has weathered economic sanctions for nearly 50 years since the Islamic Revolution of 1979. The country's president, Masoud Pezeshkian, has acknowledged that Iranians are facing many problems, but he said the nation would stand firm in the face of aggression.
13: The perception from the US was that Iran would become Venezuela. Not only has this not happened, but Iran has become a power that's astonished the world with its display of resistance, solidarity, and integrity. We are in an all-out military, economic, and security war in the face of the most devastating set of sanctions. But we're standing firm to secure the future of our people.
5: Well, since the U.S.-Israeli war on

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1: With the United States, but it's a little vague in the language. The president has said that we destroy their economy. I'm not really sure what that means. There's the issue of China, what the United States would do to China's economy, its ramifications for global economy if they decide to trade with Iranians.
2: How could Iran get around those sanctions or deal with them? Because we've seen the Speaker of Parliament, who's also the lead negotiator in talks with America, talking about how they must overcome whatever new sanctions the United States imposes.
1: Well, there are a few ways that they have. First of all, I think that Iranians will try to weather the storm. They will try to absorb the pain and the punishment that will come with these sanctions. I don't think that they will blink or say uncle with these new sanctions. And they've threatened publicly that any country that follows these set of sanctions will be punished by Iranians. Now, I'm not really sure how that will work out. Perhaps the Iranians will attack, could potentially attack their ships. They could attack their facilities. I'm not exactly sure how they will respond specifically, but I think that Iran's strategy at this point is extremely aggressive, assertive, and I don't think they're going to back down.
2: How reliant is Iran on trade with other nations such as China and Russia?
1: Very much so. I mean, China buys the majority of Iran's oil with discounts, but there's also the UAE or Dubai, which Iran does a lot of trade with them, provides a lifeline to Iranian economy. Turkey is also another country that Iran still does a lot of trade with them. So I'm not really sure how these countries will act after these sanctions are gone into effect. And the United States has really put them in a very difficult position. Either they have to basically follow the United States directions or wait for Iran's punishment.
2: What is daily life like for Iranians when it comes to work, the cost of living, availability of essential goods?
1: There are no shortages of essential goods. I mean, markets are always, you know, full, I mean, at least right now. But I think with the inflation going up, the official inflation rate is 68%. And I think unofficial inflation rate is much higher. Rial just hit a new low, its exchange rate with the U.S. It lost some of its value. I think over time, the Iranian people will suffer very much, but I don't think that the leadership will ultimately back down, even with these sanctions going into effect.
2: Economic sanctions are intended to perhaps punish, but also to change behavior. Is there any evidence from recent years that economic sanctions on Iran do change behavior?
1: There is a large debate over how effective sanctions have been in changing Iran's behavior. The proponents of sanctions claim that it was the sanctions that brought Iran to the negotiation table that ultimately led to the signing of the Joint Comprehensive Plan of Action or the JCPOA. But you can look at the historical record and say that when starting from 2005, when the sanctions began to be imposed on Iran, Iranians did not back down. They expanded their nuclear program. Again, they did not back down. So when the sanctions started going into effect in 2005, Iran had 160-something centrifuges. By the time that the JCPOA was signed, they had 19,000. Were sanctions effective? I don't know. I'm quite skeptical when it comes to sanctions. But sanctions, what they really do is that they punish ordinary people. They take out from their table. It's the people that lose their assets, while a lot of people, including those who are connected to the regime, will accumulate a lot of wealth.
2: Sina Mazadi there, director of the Middle East Studies Program at George Washington University. Nkombe, who's listening in Yaoundé in Cameroon, poses the question, how can America carry on with its tough sanctions campaign on Iran without getting into a much larger economic confrontation with China?

0: something which, if Sina is correct, and we are going to see the United States threaten Iran's trading partners, that is a question that could come sharply into focus pretty quickly. Thanks very much indeed for your message.
1: We turn to Ukraine now, where members of the so-called Coalition of the Willing are due to meet in the capital, Kyiv, to affirm their continued support for the country in the face of Russian aggression. The German Chancellor, Friedrich Merz, the French President, Emmanuel Macron, and the new British Prime Minister, Andy Burnham, who is on his first official foreign trip, are scheduled to attend. The visit coincides with the Ukrainian Independence Day, but also a political row with Ukraine, within Ukraine, over government corruption and whether to have a general election during wartime. For more, let's now cross to Kyiv and speak to Timofey Milovanov, the president of the Kyiv School of Economics and former Minister of Economy, Trade and Agriculture. Welcome to the program.
2: Thank you.
1: What does this meeting mean for Kyiv? What would Kyiv be seeking to achieve from it?
2: Two main things. There is a need for financing. There is a major or substantive deficit of funding for the war effort. And that is a constant problem throughout the entire 4.5, soon 5 years of the war, that the budget financing for the war effort and for the economy is coming partly from Ukraine economy, but partly and substantively from the West and from the Coalition of the Willing. And on the weapons specifically, there will be a lot of focus on air defense because this is where Russia currently is trying to put pressure through using ballistic missiles, which are impossible or difficult to intercept except by Patriots, and Patriots are lacking. But there are other ways to protect airspace against ballistic defense, including new Freya program, all European program to defend against air attacks by Russia.
1: We have been speaking to people in Kyiv, and they were talking about the serious lack of air defenses, especially in recent days, in the capital particularly. Will this meeting change anything? Does it take the leaders of these countries to visit Kyiv for that to change?
2: There's a lot of symbolism, of course, first in the fact that they are coming to Kyiv. So that's a political and diplomatic statement. But I think there is also a serious effort behind the scenes to step up the European and Ukrainian capabilities to produce interceptors. And also to scramble to provide those interceptors that are available throughout the world. So there'll be both, I think, political and practical results of this meeting.
1: And do you expect the question of corruption to come up? Because these countries have been backing Ukraine, and now with those discussions about corruption inside Ukraine, surely they will be concerned. Could that overshadow this meeting about dealing with the Russian aggression?
2: My sense, it will not overshadow the meeting, but the discussion will be on the margins. So this is an important issue. The minister, a very popular minister of defense, who was dismissed together with the entire cabinet in the middle of the summer in July, Minister Fedorov, he made an explicit challenge call to President Zelensky, arguing for the need of elections and arguing for the need of fighting corruption. He didn't accuse the president directly. And the president yesterday met with all journalists, or all prominent journalists in Ukraine, responding directly to some of the Minister Fedorov challenges, asking them how would you run the elections during the war, and saying that he is open to the elections, but he doesn't see a realistic mechanism while we're being attacked and bombarded by Russia. So it is an issue. It is an important issue, but it is a background which maybe not overshadows, but puts some pressure on President Zelensky.
1: Many thanks for speaking to us, Timofey Milovanov, President of Kyiv School of Economics and former Minister of Economy, Trade and Agriculture.
0: You're listening to Newsday from the BBC World Service, live from Nairobi and from London. A reminder of our main headlines. Pakistan is making a further attempt to reopen negotiations between Iran and the United States as Washington prepares to unveil its latest sanctions on Tehran. As we were just hearing there, a meeting of the Coalition of the Willing group of Ukraine's allies are taking part in Kyiv today as the country marks 35 years of independence. And the head of European football says he's not interested in replacing the embattled FIFA president, Gianni Infantino. More sport now. Here's Isaac.
3: Yeah, we had a classically dramatic Premier League Sunday as Liverpool were rescued by a last-minute Dominic Szoboszlai penalty as they drew 2-2 away at Newcastle. Before the match, both sets of fans paid tribute to Kevin Keegan, who passed away last month. An important part of both clubs' history, the whole stadium put on a massive display of unity. Elsewhere, Manchester City left it late against Bournemouth to nick a 2-1 win at the Etihad. Marcus Tavernier put the Cherries 1-0 up in the first half. Mark Gay scored in the 84th minute before Josko Vardiol swept home the winner in the 91st minute. And with a number of key players departed, some on the brink of leaving, Aston Villa looked to be a club in crisis. They were thrashed 4-0 by Brighton, who scored all their goals in the first half. And Mohamed Salah scored twice for Trabzonspor on his league debut in Turkey as they beat Istanbul Başakşehir 2-1. We're going to hear from the club president a bit later on in the programme.
0: Isaac, we look forward to that. Thank you.
1: To business now, and President Donald Trump has given his first public comment since that trade talk, the trade talks between the US and Canada broke down over the weekend. Writing on his social media platform, Truth Social, he said that Canada wanted the benefits of being a state without being one. Trade negotiations between the two countries collapsed on Friday, triggering new 50% US tariffs on a range of Canadian goods. Our business reporter, Ijeoma Ndukwe, joins us now in studio in London with more. Ijeoma, just talk us through how we got here.
4: Well, the reality is that the trade war began when the US president came into office back in early 2025. So this, what we're looking at right now, is just the latest chronicle in this ongoing saga. We saw that on Sunday, President Trump posted on the social media platform he owns, Truth Social, that Canada wants the benefits of being an American state without being one, which is, of course, in reference to numerous threats he's made about forcing Canada to become the 51st US state, which hasn't gone down well in Canada. Now, President Trump also said in that same social media post that Canada has been charging American farmers what he describes as massive amounts in tariffs for many years, which is the argument that he's been making since he came into office. And for more than 18 months now, we've seen him slap tariffs on countries around the world, including Canada, in this kind of on-again, off-again way. He's been arguing that Canada and many other countries have been taking advantage of America. And now, after those last-ditch trade talks with Canada failed, these new 50% tariffs came into effect on Saturday, which will affect $20 billion worth of Canadian imports, including things like Canadian hockey sticks and even tongue depressors.
1: And what impact is that likely to have on the economies of the two countries?
4: Well, it's already made a huge impact on both those countries. We saw on Saturday Canada's Prime Minister Mark Carney address the breakdown of the talks, saying that the US had asked for too much and offered too little. Prime Minister Carney says his government is preparing a package of support for businesses in Canada that would not just support them now, but would even last for the rest of President Trump's term in office if this continues. So Mr. Carney has also said that he plans to match Trump's tariffs dollar for dollar, which will include levies across industries on goods like American steel, dairy, appliances and electronics, and that will be imposed from the 8th of September. Now, analysts estimate that 40% of small Canadian exporters will be directly hit by the US tariffs, and they're expecting that nearly a third of those businesses will see revenues drop by as much as 50% or even more.
1: Many thanks, Ijeoma Ndukwe.
0: We're going to turn to China now and the huge attention surrounding what's called its World Robot Conference. You may have seen some of these amazing videos on the BBC website and elsewhere of humanoid robots, so robots that have two arms and two legs and a head, running around, boxing, even doing the long jump. Well, there are 300 companies taking part. One of them is DexForce. It was founded very recently, just in 2021, and it specialises in humanoid robots. I've been speaking to the company's chief marketing officer, Chris Lin.
5: Our robots actually have a mobility, and also it is wheel-based and with door arms, and it is color in yellow, so it will be easier for people to accept it in commercial and maybe even in families.
0: So it doesn't look quite like a person, but it looks broadly similar with the arms and what appears to be a head on the top.
5: And also we have two eyes inside his head.
0: And have your robots been taking part in some of the sports events at the World Robot Conference?
5: Yes, of course. We have the exhibition at the WRC 2026, and we demonstrate what you can do in the smart manufacturing and also commercial use and also some entertainment. For example, like the robots will assemble the cell phones and box, and also we can sell some ice creams and also popcorns to our audience. And also we will play Chinese chess with audience.
0: Right, so chess is as competitive as your robot gets at this particular event, but you're saying it is able to work in factories, is it? How does its performance compare to a person?
5: So the accuracy is, I think, is maybe better than human, because it has to repeat the work, for example, like 724. So basically those machines will be better than human, especially when humans are working for a long time. And for the efficiency, from currently our robots in the manufacturing products line, maybe it's like around like 80% or 90% of the human rate. But as I said before, the robots can work for like 724, so it can help our manufacturing industry to have a long-term benefits from the work labor.
0: And what is the cost of one of the robots?
5: In mainland China, we sold it at around like maybe $70,000. But in overseas marketing, it depends on the logistics and what kind of scenarios we want to deploy. Normally, we would not sell only the robots, but with the skills they need in manufacturing factories or even like commercial areas.
0: Because I suppose the big challenge for acceptance of this technology more broadly is whether we are slightly spooked out by dealing with a robot that is looks a little like a human rather than dealing with an actual human, and the impact that these could have on the workforce, because these are replacing people, or you're hoping they're going to replace people in the workforce, aren't you? What do you think the ability is of the technology to destroy jobs, bluntly?
5: Not at all. Our goal is to help human from those repeating works, or maybe even in danger or hazardous environments, to prevent human from getting hurt in some labor scenarios. So this is our goal, to help with our labor or workforce, but not replacing humans. So this is why we would like to try some complex or hazardous environments, not only the commercial or families. Yeah.
0: And what about artificial intelligence in humanoid robots? What do you think is the potential?
5: For sure it is. Why we have so high expectation of the humanoid robots, it is because this generation of AI, for example, like ChatGPT, and also for example, like DeepSeek in China, it increases our expectation for the new technology. We start to believe that humanoid robots is not only looks like human, but it can also act like human. It can perform more skills. It can help with our work and life for more perspectives. So this is why this scenarios begins.
0: That was Chris Lynn there, the chief marketing officer of that humanoid robotic company Dexforce, talking to us from China. If you haven't had a look at these some of these videos on the BBC website, you really should. They are quite something, aren't they, Anne? I love the one of the one robot doing kickboxing with another. It's pretty good.
1: Yeah, and I have seen one sorting laundry. I'd love that one.
0: Yes, it also seems to be able to arrange flowers as well. And you know, quite a pretty arrangement, I suppose. I mean, I haven't the foggiest idea on how to arrange flowers. The robot seems to be doing a decent job, but whether Chris Lynn's right and they enter the workforce to help humans and not replace them, we shall have to see, I suppose.
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0: Hello, you're with Newsday from the BBC World Service with Anne Soy in Nairobi and Rob Young in London.
1: The government of the DR Congo and M23 rebels have agreed a roadmap for peace.
0: And in Gaza, mass funerals have been taking place for people who were killed in Israeli strikes in the early weeks of the war. First, a summary of the latest news.
10: BBC News with Chris Barrow. The Pakistani Chief of Defence Forces travels to Iran today to try to reopen negotiations between Tehran and the United States. The visit of Field Marshal Asim Munir comes as Washington prepares to unveil more economic sanctions against Iran. The conflict in Iran will be high on the agenda of talks between the French President and the Saudi Crown Prince in Paris on Monday. Emmanuel Macron and Mohammed bin Salman will also chair the first meeting of a new Saudi-French Strategic Partnership Council. The Coalition of the Willing group of Ukraine's allies is due to meet in Kyiv today as the country marks 35 years of independence. The meeting will be chaired by the British Prime Minister Andy Burnham, who's on his first foreign trip as leader. He's expected to allow Kyiv access to blueprints to produce Storm Shadow long-range missiles. The president of UEFA has ruled himself out as a candidate to replace the head of football's world governing body. Alexander Šefčovič has been one of the leaders of the revolt against the current FIFA president Gianni Infantino. Reports from Western Sudan say the army has targeted two paramilitary resupply convoys over the weekend. Militia allied to the armed forces say they hit an RSF convoy, destroying close to 50 vehicles and seizing another 30. There's been no independent confirmation. State media in Syria says the foreign minister, Assad al-Shaibani, met the Israeli spy chief, Roman Goffman, in Jordan on Sunday. It's part of US efforts to try to defuse tensions between the two countries. A wildfire continues to burn uncontrolled in the US state of Nevada, forcing tens of thousands to leave their homes. The National Guard has been drafted in to support firefighting efforts. The authorities in China are investigating reports of formaldehyde being used to preserve cabbages. The chemical has been known to cause cancer. BBC News.
0: Thank you, Chris, for that summary of the news. Hello, you're with Newsday from the BBC World Service with Anne Soy in Nairobi and Rob Young in London. Thanks very much for joining us.
1: Coming up this half hour, we've got stories for you from the DR Congo, Gaza and Cameroon.
0: Isaac Fannin will be here with your sport, looking back on an eventful opening weekend in the English Premier League. Your thoughts on that and our other stories welcome, of course, by text or WhatsApp. Get in touch by contacting us on +44 77 86 20 50 85.
1: We start in the Democratic Republic of Congo, where there is the prospect of ending the protracted and bloody conflict in the east of the country. Talks in Switzerland between the government negotiators and M23 rebels on Sunday agreed on a roadmap for peace. A statement speaks of sequenced steps and timelines for negotiations. We can now go to Eastern DRC and speak to independent journalist Akilimali Sale, who's following the developments. First of all, is this a significant moment in trying to bring an end to the violence?
2: Yes, it's very significant because we have always as a violation of ceasefire from every part, including the government with Wazalendo, including from the M23. And this will be very, very helpful. And it is a step forward to make sure that the country is going to make to have peace, and the part of the east of DRC will have finally peace with this agreement. And it's also a good step because it seems like those negotiations right now, it's more than a year, and they didn't give any kind of good result, and every time it was only the communication from the government itself saying something about this negotiation, and the rebellion in Goma, which is saying other things to the same negotiation. So right now, as they sign a roadmap, it's very, very important. And the last thing to know, it's very important because also they agreed about points they will discuss very soon. So it means it will be very helpful, and it will be easy to evaluate how those negotiations are going on.
1: But as you say, ceasefires have been signed in the past and violated. How much faith will people have in this recently agreed roadmap?
2: Because the first of things is that it's a roadmap. That last time they had only some agreement, some things like ceasefire, some discussion. But right now it's a roadmap. It means they decide about which kind of topics will they discuss in the future, and this is very helpful. But as you said, it's right now difficult to know if that roadmap will be really respected. The time will tell us in the future if this roadmap will be respected by all parties, and if the mediation will be able to make sure that people are going negotiators are going forward in this issue. But this will be analyzed in the future. But here in the east of DRC, it's a kind of hope, because you know that the region of Goma and Bukavu, a part of North Kivu and South Kivu, under control of M23, with according to the United Nations, with the support of the Rwanda army, are now out of the control of Kinshasa, and there are some things like the airport, like banks and other things, which are veto, but right now are closed in those area, and people expect more discussion and more good news like that to make sure that the situation of peace come, and those kind of travels and of basic needs are responded and are available for local people.
1: You mentioned Rwanda there, which has consistently denied backing M23 rebels, even though the United Nations and other nations, including the negotiators, have accused it of that. And very briefly, Akilimali, before I let you go, just give us a sense of what's happening on the ground with this conflict, briefly.
11: Briefly, what is going on this conflict? It means the situation is going to the same way like in the past. It means it's the same speech. It's the government which is saying that they are negotiating and they will have a peace agreement, and it's a rebellion which is saying that they are negotiating and they have a peace agreement. But on the ground, they are still fighting each other. You know that we have 3 days ago the government published a video, some videos of drone which want to strike some position of the government, and also the government is using the drone, including in Minembwe, where a team of verification is supposed to go in coming days. I mean, the conflict, it continues to be the same, and the situation, it's not really changed on the ground. But it's always some villages which are under control of the government and others under control of the rebellion, and they are still fighting each other every week from the beginning of this conflict.
1: Many thanks for those updates. Akilimali Isale, they're an independent journalist in the east of the Democratic Republic of Congo.
0: Now to Gaza, where Palestinians are facing the painful task of burying loved ones whose bodies have been recovered from beneath the rubble. Mass funerals have been taking place for people whose remains have only recently been recovered, almost 3 years after they were killed in Israeli strikes in the early weeks of the war. Among those recovered are members of the Abu Sharia family. Ali Abu Sharia lost two brothers and their entire families. He's been helping with the recovery operation and led the committee responsible for identifying the remains. Ali sent us here on Newsday a voice note about what it means to finally lay his family members to rest after nearly 1,000 days of waiting.
12: To bury your brothers and members of your family 3 years after a devastating airstrike and put them in a grave after all that time is something ordinary words simply cannot express. For us, it is the dignity of farewell. It is finally giving their bodies and souls the peace and tranquility they were denied in those sudden moments of bombardment. It is a declaration of love and loyalty that they have not been forgotten, that their bodies have sanctity, and that their souls deserve a resting place where mercy and dignity can meet. Having a known grave with a marker on this earth gives you somewhere to go, somewhere to stand, somewhere to recite verses from the Holy Quran, somewhere to speak to them and tell them that you still remember them, and that you will not allow the passing of time to erase them. Remaining loyal to them also means acknowledging the injustice and bitterness of what happened to them, but at the same time, it is a quiet declaration that love is stronger than death, and that a family remains a family even when war has separated our bodies. Most of the people who were killed were members of my clan and my family. There were 153 people beneath this rubble. So far, the remains of 112 have been recovered. Among them were 44 children, 37 women, and 22 men. The day everything changed was 23 November 2023. That was the day of the massacre, the black day that our families will never forget. Israeli aircraft bombed what had become the last gathering place for members of the Abu Sharia and Al-Hassayna families. People had been moving between one family home and another, looking for a safe place. They had left the first house because it had been targeted. They sought shelter in the house of Dr. Mufid Al-Hassayna, a former Palestinian minister. They thought that, because of his position, perhaps the house would have some form of international protection. Unfortunately, that assumption proved to be completely wrong. The house was bombed, along with his father's neighboring house. Around 308 people had gathered there. The following morning, we began evacuating as many people as we could reach. Most were dead or wounded. We evacuated everyone we could reach, but around 153 to 158 people remained beneath the rubble. They remained there for nearly 1,000 days. The latest ceasefire came into effect in Gaza. Dr. Jadu Abu Sharia, the head of the Abu Sharia and Al-Hassaina families, together with a group of young men and other family members, worked tirelessly to contact human rights organizations, humanitarian organizations, civil defense and Ministry of Health ambulance teams. Eventually, we were able to reach an agreement to begin recovering the bodies. We received help from the civil defense crews. But as you know, these teams did not have the heavy machinery or equipment needed to properly search through the rubble for human remains. These men were heroes. They were unsung heroes. They did not know exhaustion. They dug through concrete, steel and stone with their bare hands and even with their fingernails. Their blood mixed with the rubble and with the remains of the dead. After God Almighty, all our thanks go to them. They recovered our dead with their own hands. There are still people we could not reach because certain areas were inaccessible and because we did not have the necessary equipment or resources. Some of those who remain may also have been completely destroyed by the immense force and heat of the missiles that struck the site. Those 2 weeks of recovery felt like 2 years to us, perhaps even longer. For every surviving member of the Abu Sharia and Al-Hassaina families, it was emotionally devastating. And my message to the world, to this world that, honestly, I sometimes do not even know how to describe, but enough, enough, enough. Stop this injustice. Stop this aggression. Stop this tyranny.
0: Our thanks to Ali Abu Sharia there for sending us that voice note from Gaza. Ali lost two of his brothers and their entire families during the war.
1: You're listening to Newsday from the BBC World Service with me, Anne Soy, in Nairobi and Rob Young in London. Here are some of our headlines this hour. Pakistan is making a further attempt to reopen negotiations between Iran and the United States as Washington prepares to unveil its latest sanctions on Tehran. And a meeting of the Coalition of the Willing, that's the group of Ukraine's allies, is taking place in Kyiv today as the country marks 35 years of independence.
0: Isaac Fannin is here with all your sport.
3: Yeah, the Premier League is back, and with it, customary drama.
13: Szoboszlai, brilliant penalty, superbly struck, high into the net, above Hornacek's dive to his right, and it is 2-2, and Matthias Jaisler and Newcastle are denied victory in his first Premier League match in charge.
3: Yeah, that last-minute goal from Szoboszlai gave Liverpool a 2-2 draw away at Newcastle with what was the final kick of the game. Let's hear from Liverpool boss Andoni Iraola.
14: Difficult to express, not the feeling. Probably it's not the result you want before coming, but I think we definitely at least deserve this point and even more. No, I think the team has never given up and we've recovered 1 point and probably the taste is better because we scored at the last minute. But I think it has been a difficult game in terms of start losing the game with this atmosphere and I think we've done enough.
3: We had a late winner also for Manchester City as they came from a goal down to beat Bournemouth 2-1. Josko Vardiol with the goal.
15: More than happy to score the goal and especially to bring to win 3 points first game of the season. We know it's a marathon, so we go game by game and obviously every game is important, so happy for the win today.
3: Four of the players who started in Aston Villa's Europa League final last season have been sold, and questions are surrounding the future of striker Ollie Watkins, who was left out on Sunday's thrashing 4-0 away at Brighton. So where was Watkins? That was a question put to Villa manager Unai Emery.
16: You can call him and try to get his answer. We are here, the players being available and wanted to play, and we had two strikers with a small injury, and the question for Watkins is for him.
3: Trabzonspor president Ertuğrul Doğan has told the BBC that the club's fans persuaded Mo Salah to join the Turkish Super League club. The Egyptian superstar scored twice on Sunday night in his home league debut against Istanbul Başakşehir. They won that one 2-1. Doğan has confirmed that Salah will earn almost $20 million a year, as well as 20% of profits on merchandise with his name on it. But he insists, Doğan, that it wasn't just the money which lured Salah to the Black Sea city.
17: Salah asked us something like, why should I choose Trabzonspor now?
18: Trabzonspor'dan yana olsun.
17: He told him about the city and said, you can be sure you will meet a group of supporters unlike any you have experienced before.
18: Karşılaşmayacağım.
17: You will feel the genuine love those people have inside them. We had Salah's signing ceremony in front of 35,000 people. It was clear from everything he did that he felt that love. And he told us as much too. He thanked us.
19: The last couple of days, it's an experience I never had in my life. I just want to thank every one of you.
17: I always say this about Trabzonspor and the city. We are the biggest one-club city in the world. We are working to make Trabzonspor and Trabzon itself a destination for talented young players from all over the world. We want to take them to the next level, to move on to bigger European clubs. Those young players, combined with star players, a star in every way, with their lifestyle, their professionalism, their smile, their positive energy.
18: Positive enerjisiyle.
17: Mohamed Salah is a really great example in this respect. He is the biggest Muslim footballer in the world. He is an influential role model.
18: Büyük bir rol model.
17: Once we start talking, both sides genuinely approach each other very sincerely. We had actually been after him since the World Cup, but we knew at the start he was also talking to other clubs. We stepped in, and I think it took about 5 or 6 days to conclude negotiations. We had the first meeting over Zoom. At that point, it was really just two sides getting to know each other. Then Salah was on holiday. He was in Mykonos. And after that, the talks continued again via Zoom. After that, we brought the player to Istanbul for the medical. One of the main reasons we brought him to Istanbul was so that Salah could see how he would be welcomed there. The attention it has generated and the level of engagement it has created around the world cannot easily be given a direct financial value. But we have already come out of it well. But on the other hand, there is a reality that Salah's salary is costing us around 17 million euros a year.
18: Euro gibi para.
17: We put up our season tickets this year. We had to make another increase. I told our fans, look, I'm bringing you Salah, one of the biggest stars in the world. The whole city lives for football. Everywhere you go, on every corner, the city gives that player that energy and that happiness. Just think about it. In all his life, there probably isn't anything like it anywhere in the world.
18: Muhtemelen dünyada da yoktur.
20: Şampiyonluk istiyor. Taraftar çıldırdı.
3: Fascinating insight into how Mo Salah was lured to Trabzonspor. It'll be interesting to see how he does in his first season away from Liverpool for a while.
0: Isaac, thank you very much.
1: Now, the social media platform TikTok has agreed to pay a $400 million settlement to the US government to clear allegations it had violated children's privacy. This marks one of the largest settlements over the issue. Now, the deal stemmed from a 2024 suit by the Department of Justice under former President Joe Biden, alleging that TikTok and its parent company, ByteDance, collected vast amounts of data on millions of users under the age of 13. TikTok, however, says that it has been working towards more effective protections for young users through its Global Youth Council, which brings together 30 teenagers from across 21 countries. Focus on Africa's Nkechi Ogbonna has been tracking their progress and has been speaking to 19-year-old council member from Cameroon. She began by asking what it's like to have a seat at the table.
20: The TikTok Youth Council was like an opportunity for me to actually stand in a gap, like bridge the gap between my community and the social media space. Coming from an underrepresented community on social media, the TikTok Youth Council served as an opportunity for me to voice out my opinions relatable to my community, so that they can be placed on the platform. And so when decisions are being made regarding social media, navigation of social media for youth and youth safety, it should be very much relatable for the youth in my community.
21: Are there some examples of issues you've raised with TikTok about the platform?
20: Oh, yeah. Actually, there's lots of them, like a lot. Because when I joined the council, what we do basically on, like, during our meetings is TikTok brings us, like, maybe a problem. Like, for example, my first year on the council, which was 2 years ago, we had a list of topics which we were going to discuss, like the pressing issues which TikTok was facing regarding youth safety at that moment, which we were supposed to discuss on. And during every meeting, we run through a particular topic. We had topics like AI-generated content, age assurance, mental health and well-being, and so many other more topics. And so one of the topics which I was specifically very, very interested in was the mental health and well-being aspect, because I'm actually a mental health advocate. I got an opportunity to suggest the meditating future on the app as a result of me being really, really obsessed with breathing in and breathing out exercises. I just thought about the fact that if this could be incorporated, it's going to really be of big use to the youth using the platform. And I was really, really, really proud to see it was actually established on the platform. For example, like while you're scrolling at times, you just see the beautiful little thing. It's just like a little snowman. It just comes up in the blue background and all of that. And it tells you take a moment to breathe in and breathe out. And then it just directs you to how you can get access to more mental health and well-being features.
21: Have you seen this platform become safer for young people based on these changes that are being made?
20: TikTok is actually, there's actually sometimes when all you want to do, like you're free and you have the chance to, and you just want to scroll. Yeah. And you don't actually you don't really have it like in your mind at that moment that, okay, I need to take a break from this or that. And then TikTok actually brings those features up to you. Like, for example, you just get a pop-up like, okay, like, let's take a break at this time, breathe in, breathe out, and things like that. So that has been actually very, very helpful for me. And then, like, there are over 50 presets, privacy and privacy settings which have been automatically turned on by TikTok for underage users. I think users from the ages of 16 downwards, the settings have been automatically turned on for them. This implies that there are certain content they can't view, and there are certain things they can't do on the platform, and they can't even send messages. Like, the message feature is not available for users under 16. So to prevent situations such as blackmail, sextortion, and those kind of things. So I feel like these safety features have actually made the platform very safe. And most importantly, not forgetting about the family parent feature. The family parent feature has come up with things such as the time away schedule, where parents get to set custom free hours for their children.
21: Is there something you think should be improved on the platform?
20: I would just like to highlight a few things. So I feel like the TikTok team is working day and night, and they are very, very, very, very oriented to make sure like everything is available. Like I said, when I was answering the earlier question, we had like specific priorities in 2024, which we were targeting. And so we've like, looking at how far we've come, we've actually achieved everything on our bucket list, like all the priorities, the AI-generated content feature, like make people understand that AI-generated content is actually AI-generated content, and mental health well-being. So you see like a lot of things, we keep going and we keep doing more and more, yeah, like to make it more perfect and more efficient enough for the users.
21: How important is it that African voices are represented in global discussions? And is it something that should be replicated on other platforms?
20: So the TikTok Youth Council was created to ensure that, to serve as a representative of youth from different parts of the world, to represent all these continents through these particular youths who are working together with TikTok, excluding Africa, with the very high amount of population of youth on social media, it wouldn't lead to that efficiency of what TikTok is trying to produce for its users in terms of safety.
1: That was a member of TikTok's Global Youth Council. She's from Cameroon, in conversation there with Focus on Africa's Nkechi Ogbonna. 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
1: Hello, welcome to Newsday on the BBC World Service with Anne Soy in Nairobi and Rob Young in London.
0: Pakistan is making a further attempt to reopen negotiations between Iran and the United States as Washington prepares to unveil its latest round of economic sanctions on Tehran. In anticipation of that, the Iranian currency has fallen further in value. We'll go live to Tehran.
1: The BBC gains rare access to the office of a provincial governor in Afghanistan. We hear how Taliban officials grapple with everyday issues like divorce.
24: Women are mindless. They are deficient in intellect. They don't know a thing. What would you do with a divorced daughter? You can't kill her. You need to marry her with someone else.
0: And President Trump says Canada wants the benefits of being a state without being one after trade talks between the two nations collapse. We'll hear a Canadian perspective after a bulletin of news.
25: Live from NPR News, I'm Dale Willman. President Trump is changing his approach to Iran. It's an effort to get that country to agree to his terms for a peace deal, NPR's Mylison reports.
26: Months of bombing haven't worked to subdue Iran, and with no obvious face-saving off-ramp, the president is now turning to economic pressure. Trump is threatening a, quote, economic D-Day, saying there will be a crushing operation of sanctions to cripple Iran financially. It's unclear if he will back off that threat, as he has with other threats. Trump is also threatening economic action against any country giving Iran a lifeline. That would describe China, Iran's biggest oil customer. But in the past, Trump has been reluctant to press China with tough sanctions. Mara Liasson, NPR News.
25: Ukraine is continuing its drone attacks on Russian infrastructure. Most recently, they destroyed a big online retailer's warehouse in southwestern Russia. That strike came despite Russia's threat of escalated responses. NPR's Charles Maines reports from Moscow.
27: In an interview with state media, Putin said in attacking Russian energy and commercial infrastructure, Ukraine had opened, quote, Pandora's box. The Kremlin leader said Ukrainians could expect Russia to now attack what he called their most sensitive economic sectors. Putin said that included grain shipments, Ukraine's key export, out of ports like Odessa on the Black Sea. Putin also rejected claims by critics that Russian targeting of Ukrainian grain stores at harvest time risked a global food shortage this winter. Russia, Putin said, could make up the difference with its own agricultural exports, that despite Ukraine's own recent targeting of Russian sea freight shipments out of the region. Charles Maines, NPR News, Moscow.
25: Immigration authorities on Saturday arrested the father of a man serving on the USS Abraham Lincoln. NPR's Maria Godoy has more on that story.
2: The Department of Homeland Security confirmed that Border Patrol agents arrested Luis Aviles during a vehicle stop in Key West, Florida. Aviles is from Nicaragua. In a post on Facebook, Aviles' son, Joshua Aviles, who has been on the USS Abraham Lincoln for more than 9 months, wrote, quote, "I don't know how I can mentally continue working 12-plus hour days knowing that my dad is somewhere, possibly being treated like a criminal." The military's parole in place policy allows parents, spouses, and children of service members to obtain legal immigration status. DHS said in a statement that Luis Aviles entered the U.S. illegally and, quote, "having a family member in the military is not a free pass to violate our nation's laws." Maria Godoy, NPR News.
25: The union representing the Boston Symphony Orchestra musicians has authorized the first strike in the ensemble's 145-year history. Its contract with the symphony expired Sunday. Relations between the two sides have been strained since March, when management decided to force out music director Andres Nelson's next year. You're listening to NPR News. At least two people were killed this weekend when a powerful cyclone hit Lithuania and Latvia. Officials say heavy rain and winds exceeding 67 miles an hour knocked out power to more than 500,000 people in the region, and at least two people were killed. Trains and other public transit were disrupted by the storm. The federal government offers financial aid to low-income families that need help paying for child care. But as NPR's Joe Hernandez reports, in a third of U.S. states, those families may now have to join a wait list.
6: There were an estimated 400,000 children on wait lists for child care assistance programs across the U.S. in the second half of last year. That's according to a report by the National Women's Law Center. That number has more than tripled since 2024, the group said. Child care advocates say Congress has never appropriated enough money for the Child Care and Development Fund, which helps subsidize care for low-income working families. But in recent years, wait lists have grown for other reasons. Pandemic relief money that helped support the national child care system recently ran out, and advocates say more families are now applying for aid. It comes at a time when U.S. child care prices are soaring, in some cases rivaling the cost of a mortgage or college tuition. Joe Hernandez, NPR News.
25: Singer and television actor Shelley Fabre has died. She was 82 years old. Fabre was a star of the 1950s TV program The Donna Reed Show before having a hit song in 1962 with the song Johnny Angel. She also starred on other television shows, including One Day at a Time and Coach, and she starred in three films with Elvis Presley. Her family announced her death, praising her kindness and spirit. I'm Dale Willman, NPR News.
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0: Thanks very much indeed for that bulletin. Hello, you're with Newsday from the BBC World Service, live from Nairobi with Anne Soy, and from London with me, Rob Young. Thanks for joining us today. Coming up over the next half an hour, you're going to hear stories from Afghanistan, from Iran, and from Canada.
1: And in business, Ijeoma Mandukwe from our business desk will tell us about the Chinese fashion giant Shein's stock market listing. As ever, we welcome your messages on anything you hear on the program. Our text number, which works for WhatsApp as well, is +44 77 86 20 50 85.
0: Now, the United States is preparing a new round of economic sanctions for Iran. The American Treasury Secretary Scott Bessent says that these will be the toughest sanctions in history. Well, in anticipation of these being unveiled in the afternoon US time, Iran's currency, the rial, has plunged to yet another record low. Well, Iran has weathered economic sanctions for nearly 50 years since the Islamic Revolution of 1979. But the president, Masoud Pezeshkian, has acknowledged that Iranians are facing many problems, but he insisted the nation would stand firm in the face of what he called aggression.
8: The perception from the US was that Iran would become Venezuela. Not only has this not happened, but Iran has become a power that's astonished the world with its display of resistance, solidarity, and integrity. We are in an all-out military, economic, and security war in the face of the most devastating set of sanctions. But we're standing firm to secure the future of our people.
0: Well, let's cross live to Tehran now, speak to Dr. Fouad Azadi, who is a political analyst and professor at the Faculty of World Studies at the University of Tehran. Welcome back to the programme. Just describe to us the daily effect on ordinary people's lives of the collapse in the value of the currency.
9: You know, the lower segments of society suffer more, and this is why United States has these sanctions to put pressure on ordinary citizens so they get tired and try to maybe do something with the government, maybe have riots and change the government. That's the basic idea behind sanctions, to create a setting

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1: 70% to 80% a year, which is pretty much a doubling in 12 months. Wages are not going up by anything like that. Ordinary Iranians will be feeling the pinch. What is going up the most in the shops?
2: What is interesting is that everything is available, but it's expensive. So there is no food shortage. People who can afford it don't see any change in their daily lives, but they're more expensive. So if you're on a fixed income, then it would be more difficult to manage your groceries and basically be able to keep the same standard of living as before this economic war was imposed on Iran.
1: Well, you say before this economic war was imposed on Iran, there were mass protests at the beginning of the year, which were in part because of a change in a subsidy program. So the government's been struggling to manage the economy for some time. What is the plan at the moment? Is there a plan to try to bring down rapidly rising prices to try to stabilize the currency?
2: You know, the country is facing this blockade in the Strait of Hormuz, which is an act of war under international law. So what the government is trying to do is to use the land borders get the same imported items through land instead of sea. We have another sea, Caspian Sea in the north. So that is going to be used more than before. They're providing, maybe you have heard this, a basic income for every citizen. So they can manage these difficulties. And so you get 2 million tomans, 20 million rials for every member of the household. So I have 4 children, me and my wife, 6 people times 20 million rials. That's what we get. And, I teach at the University of Tehran, so I'm not in the lower segments of society, but that's minimum income is given to every citizen, anyone who lives in the country.
1: You mentioned the Strait of Hormuz a moment ago. It was Iran that first weaponized the Strait of Hormuz, bombing ships before the United States imposed its blockade. Just a final point, though, on the American sanctions we're expecting. They're thought likely to be secondary sanctions, so nations that trade with Iran would be subject to the American sanctions. Do you see the likes of China, of Russia, turning their backs on Iran to avoid these sanctions?
2: Your first statement was inaccurate. It was the United States that weaponized the Strait of Hormuz by attacking Iran illegally. There was no UN resolution, and they have been using the Strait of Hormuz, supplying these bases in the Persian Gulf to organize this illegal attack on Iran, and we lost more than 5,000
1: civilians. And on the point of the secondary sanctions?
2: Russia and China realize that when you have Trump and Netanyahu going on a rampage, killing people, attacking infrastructure, that is not good for any country, including Russia and China. So Iran, Russia and China are going to stand up to the bullies that kill little girls, the Epstein class, that rapes little American girls and kills little Iranian girls.
1: Fawad Azadi, who is a political analyst there at the University of Tehran. Mohammed, listening in Sierra Leone, says American sanctions on Iran will not change Iranian activities or reopen the Strait of Hormuz because Iran is still going strong. I say bravo to Iran. But Akai, listening in Uganda, says the fact that President Trump is initiating more tariffs on Iran is a sign that the military option has failed to bring Iran to its knees. Thank you for your messages.
3: To Afghanistan now, and the BBC World Service has gained rare access inside the country under the Taliban. 5 years after the extreme Islamist movement returned to power, the BBC has spent time with senior

0: figures, former insurgents turned politicians, to see how they are governing a country in crisis. They've also spoken to Afghans living once again under the same hardline rule that the group first imposed decades ago. The BBC's Kawoon Khamoosh reports.
1: In Shibirghan, northern Afghanistan, Taliban governor Abdullah Sarhadi starts his day. Once a Guantanamo Bay detainee, Sarhadi now works for the country's supreme leader, enforcing strict Sharia in his region. The BBC has been given rare access to his office to film some of his daily work, as he meets local people who come to him seeking resolutions to various problems. One case dominates the day, however. That of an 18-year-old woman who is seeking a divorce from her husband, accusing him of abuse and beatings. She is wearing a full veil and sunglasses. Her clasped hands and black gloves. To protect her identity, we have had someone else voice her words.
2: I'm ready to be executed, but not live with him.
1: The governor tells her she should either continue the marriage or apply for a khula, a form of divorce initiated by the wife, which could mean having to repay her dowry to her husband. Under the Taliban, it is very difficult for a woman to get a divorce without the husband's consent. Despite this, she wants to proceed.
3: Ask yourself, who would marry me after I get my divorce? You'll have to compromise a lot, or you'll lose your dignity and honor.
2: Mr. Governor, my honor and dignity have already been ruined by him.
1: Dismissing her to the next room, the governor discusses the matter with male officials, bodyguards, and her husband.
3: Women are mindless. They are deficient in intellect. They don't know a thing. What would you do with a divorced daughter? You can't kill her. You need to marry her with someone else. Would you marry such a girl with your son?
1: The woman's father says they will continue to fight for the separation. The Taliban's policies today are similar to the hardline interpretation of Islamic religious law they imposed in the 1990s, and those who oppose them have gone into hiding, especially women who have been erased from public life. When they do fight back, they face harsh crackdowns. In the week the Taliban came to power, many women took to the streets to protest. Huda had a successful career and an active life. But now we meet in secret. We have changed her name and voice to protect her safety. Why do you think the Taliban want to restrict women? I ask her.
4: I think the Taliban are scared. They are scared of educated women. They know educated women won't give birth to ignorant beings such as the Taliban. They restrict women so they wouldn't be able to raise wise men, because that would be the end of the Taliban.
1: Upon returning to power, the Taliban said they had changed. 5 years on, it's a country run by men for men. In a lavish press center funded by the Americans for the previous government, we sit down with the public face of the Taliban, their spokesman known as Zabihullah Mujahid.
5: And you promised that you will respect human rights, you will allow women to participate in all aspects of life, work and study. Why did you fail to keep your promise?
6: I mentioned Sharia as a condition. We are committed to women's rights, freedom of speech, and other things within Sharia. We must scale everything up according to Sharia.
1: As an insurgency, the Taliban proved they could survive. The question now is whether they can govern a country in crisis, and for how long.
0: Kawoon Khamoosh there reporting. Time now for some sports news with Isaac Fennin.
7: Yeah, the president of the European Football's Federation has ruled himself out as a candidate to replace the head of World Football's governing body, Alexander Seferin, who has been one of the leaders of the revolt against FIFA president Gianni Infantino following the collapse of his proposed part sale of its competitions, including the World Cup. Seferin said he didn't want the job because he loved working at UEFA and his credibility would be tarnished if he was seen as a potential successor. In the Premier League, Liverpool were rescued by a last-minute Dominic Szoboszlai penalty as they drew 2-2 away at Newcastle United. Before the match, both sets of fans paying tribute to Kevin Keegan, who passed away last month. A really important part of both clubs' history, the whole stadium putting on a massive display of unity. Elsewhere, Manchester City left it late against Bournemouth to nick a 2-1 win at the Etihad. And with a number of key players departed, some on the brink of leaving, Aston Villa looked to be a club in crisis. They were thrashed 4-0 by Brighton, who scored all their goals in the first half. More sport from me a little bit later on.
0: Isaac, many thanks.
8: Let's get some business news now. Jomo Ndukwe is with us in the studio to talk about the fast fashion brand Shein, which has finally been given the green light to sell shares to the public in Hong Kong. But the valuation is about 70% less than it was at its peak. So what's gone wrong?
9: Well, it's taken 4 years to get the go-ahead for Shein's IPO, which the company has confirmed will take place on the 1st of September in Hong Kong. And that's after failed attempts to list in the US and London because of scrutiny by regulators. Now, this upcoming IPO is expected to value the Chinese company at almost $27 billion, which is a huge amount and more than one of its main rivals, Zara. But the thing is, it was valued at nearly $100 billion 4 years ago. So this is not a small drop in value. And it's come about due to a number of reasons. In July, the company released its results, which revealed that there had been a quarterly loss. That's because sales slowed down after the US removed an import duty exemption on small packages, which made it much more expensive to order goods from the fashion brand and removed a major competitive advantage for the fashion company. As a result of this, Shein has said it's reviewing prices in its US market to offset those costs. Also, the company has reported higher operating costs in other areas due to the start of the Iran war. And of course, with the impact on energy prices, we've seen that push up the cost of doing business. Another factor is the rise of Temu, which is another Chinese company which sells fast fashion and is a major competitor, which has played a role in lowering sales as Temu takes on some of that market share. And of course, this all comes at a time of uncertainty over the tit-for-tat tariff wars that we've seen play out between the US and China, which is currently paused. But as we all know, that can kick off again at any time.
8: And there have been reports that the American authorities are conducting a national security review of Shein. Briefly, how's that come about?
9: Well, Shein actually voluntarily, they applied for this national security review. And what we know is that it's conducted by a company called CFI US, the Committee on Foreign Investment in the US, which is an interagency panel led by the US Treasury Department. And unusually, it started after the $80 million purchase of Everlane, which was completed in May, which Shein bought in May. And they're trying to seek approval in order to prevent future challenges. But we know that the body has the power to block or even reverse transactions. So it will be interesting to see how that plays out. We're still uncertain.
8: One to watch. Thank you, Jumer and Dukwe.
0: We turn now to North America and the statement from the Canadian Prime Minister that his country is now in full-blown trade war with the United States. That came after the collapse of trade negotiations, with Mark Carney accusing Washington of demanding terms that were unfair and unacceptable. Canadian officials are now saying that they are bracing for the 50% U.S. tariff on a range of Canadian goods, in addition to the existing U.S. tariffs on Canadian steel, aluminum and lumber. So where does this leave what was until recently a deeply integrated trading relationship? Diamond Issinger is a policy strategist and a former special advisor on Canadian-US relations to former Canadian Prime Minister Justin Trudeau.
10: These negotiations are tricky. I fully understand that in the room, there are different competing imperatives and objectives, that there's different flow of information going on at any given time. But we saw publicly, well reported in recent days, how there was a bit of a divergence of opinion or understanding between folks like Secretary Lutnick versus the U.S. Trade Representative Jamieson Greer versus what the president was hoping for, as opposed to a Canadian team that came in with a common agenda and set of objectives. So I think that was where the breakdown may have occurred.
0: So what is the likely impact on Canada?
10: Canada has already brought forward what the next steps will be, which is a dollar-for-dollar retaliatory strategy that will come into effect as of September 8th to give the government of Canada the necessary time to actually devise that product list, do some very complex calculations of what needs to be included versus excluded, and figure out what kind of domestic supports also need to be put into place economically to make sure that affected jobs, households, etc., here within our country have the support they need once that plan goes forward.
0: In the meantime, though, a number of key sectors will be affected: dairy, alcohol, manufacturing, forestry. How damaging could these tariffs be for Canada?
10: The 50% tariffs are a terrible situation for us to be in, both for Canadians, but also for Americans. All of these tariff actions taken by the U.S. administration have steadily increased the cost of living for everyday Americans in the goods that they purchase, in the things that they need in their daily life. This is contributing to inflation within the United States and creating challenge here in Canada. So between those realities, I think as we move forward, we're simply going to need to press ahead again with those sorts of economic supports and otherwise here within Canada, and hopefully reach a point where the U.S. president realizes how untenable this path forward on tariffs is.
0: Any talk or suggestions there about perhaps diversifying the market?
10: Canada has been on a huge push. I mean, it has been for many, many years, but certainly under Prime Minister Carney since his election last year, to do a broad trade diversification push with the objective of doing more business with non-US partners all around the world. So between those different steps being taken by government to do government-to-government deals on trade, also to attract investment, the hope is that in perhaps additional years' time, we are significantly less reliant on the U.S.
0: A year's time, perhaps some would say it may take longer. And, you know, this is a huge market. The U.S. market is a huge one for Canadian exports. Nearly three quarters of Canadian exports go to the U.S. The other negotiations that are going on with other markets, that is more long term, isn't it?
10: Yeah, it would be naive to suggest that the United States is not an important partner. That is for so many reasons, not least of which is our proximity to the United States. We have very integrated supply chains, people-to-people connections between our countries that mean that things naturally flow back and forth across our border. But you're right, this is a long-term play potentially for investment, for trade, for otherwise. The government of Canada has also worked on forging new free trade agreements with partners around the world. This has been, though, accelerated by and further had urgency placed on it by the current situation with the United States. So all the government can do is continue to press ahead and hope that some of those opportunities yield sooner results.
0: And the Prime Minister has been clear to say that they are now in a trade war with the U.S. Do you see any off-ramp? Do you see any possibility of, you know, returning to negotiations soon?
10: We may be in this for the very long haul. We are in a difficult spot with the United States ideologically, economically. The Canadian government and the U.S. administration are on very different pages. Some things that might accelerate or delay further progress may include this year's U.S. midterm elections, where both this is going to become a very prominent issue in terms of commentary we've already heard in the last, since Friday, since the deal fell apart, from U.S. elected officials, candidates, decision makers, but also from Americans who are feeling these huge inflationary pressures from things like tariffs, until potentially President Trump's term ends or the circumstance vastly changes.
0: Diamond Issinger there, a policy strategist and former special advisor on Canadian-US relations to former Canadian Prime Minister Justin Trudeau, speaking to me a little earlier. You're with Newsday from the BBC World Service. There's still much more to come.
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12: Rob Schmitz, President Trump has tapped physician Heidi Overton to head the FDA, but she already faces an uphill battle. Senate Health Committee Chair Bill Cassidy has raised concerns about her position on vaccines, and some elements of the MAHA movement don't like her either. Next time on Here and Now.
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0: Hello, welcome to Newsday on the BBC World Service with Rob Young in London and Ansoi in Nairobi.
8: The government of the Democratic Republic of Congo and Rwandan-backed M23 rebels have agreed a roadmap for peace talks.
0: Andy Burnham makes his first foreign visit as Prime Minister with a trip to Ukraine.
8: And Nigeria plans to have 60% electric vehicles on its roads by the year 2050. First, a summary of the latest news.
14: BBC News with Chris Barrow. The Pakistani Chief of Defence Forces is due in Iran today to try to reopen negotiations between Tehran and the United States. The visit of Field Marshal Asim Munir comes as Washington prepares to levy punishing economic sanctions against Iran. The coalition of the Willing Group of Ukraine's allies is due to meet in Kyiv today as the country marks 35 years of independence. The meeting will be co-chaired by the British Prime Minister Andy Burnham, who's on his first foreign trip as leader. He's expected to allow Kyiv access to blueprints to produce Storm Shadow long-range missiles. The president of UEFA has ruled himself out as a candidate to replace the head of football's world governing body. Alexander Šeferin has been one of the leaders of the revolt against the current FIFA president, Gianni Infantino. Reports from Western Sudan say the army has targeted two paramilitary resupply convoys over the weekend. Militia allied to the armed forces say they hit an RSF convoy, destroying close to 50 vehicles and seizing another 30. There's been no independent confirmation. State media in Syria says the foreign minister, Assad al-Shabani, met the Israeli spy chief, Roman Goffman, in Jordan on Sunday. It's part of US efforts to try to defuse tensions between the two countries. A wildfire continues to burn out of control in the US state of Nevada, forcing tens of thousands to leave their homes. The National Guard has been drafted in to support firefighting efforts. The online fast fashion retailer Shein has announced it will make its long-awaited market debut on the Hong Kong Stock Exchange on September the 1st. Earlier plans to list in New York and London were thwarted by regulatory hurdles. The authorities in China are investigating reports of formaldehyde being used to preserve cabbages. The chemical has been known to cause cancer. Its use is prohibited. BBC News.
8: Thank you, Chris, for that summary of the news. Hello, you're with Newsday from the BBC World Service, coming to you live from Nairobi with Anne Soy, and from London with me, Rob Young. Thanks for joining us today.
0: Over the next half hour, we'll go to the DRC, Ukraine and Nigeria. Also, Canada has announced it's in a trade war with the US over tariffs, and we've been covering that on the programme. But could another trade war be in the offing between the European Union and China as the trade deficit between the two reaches $1 billion a day?
8: We'll also hear from Nigeria, which is aiming to have 60% of vehicles on the roads being electric vehicles by the year 2050. We're going to talk about that with an EV manufacturer. Your thoughts on all of our stories welcome, of course, by text or WhatsApp. +44 77 86 20 50 85 is the number you need.
0: In the Democratic Republic of Congo, there is the prospect of ending the protracted and bloody conflict in the east of the country. Talks in Switzerland between the government negotiators and M23 rebels on Sunday reached a roadmap for peace. A statement speaks of sequenced steps and timelines for negotiations. Neighboring Rwanda, which supports the M23, says that Kinshasa has failed to dismantle the FDLR, that's a group that was formed after the 1994 genocide, which it considers a security threat. Earlier, I spoke to independent journalist Akilimali Saleh, who's following the developments in the east of the DRC.
15: Yes, it's very significant because we have always the violation of ceasefire from every part, including the government with Wazalendo, including from the M23. And this will be very, very helpful. And it's a step forward to make sure that the country is going to have peace, and the part of the east of DRC will have finally peace with this agreement. And it's also a good step because it seems like those negotiations right now, it's more than a year, and they didn't give any kind of good result, and every time it was only the communication from the government itself saying something about this negotiation, and the rebellion in Goma, which is saying other things to the same negotiation. So right now, as they sign a roadmap, it's very, very important. And the last thing to know, it's very important because also they agreed about points they will discuss very soon. So it means it will be very helpful, and it will be easy to evaluate how those negotiations are going on.
0: But as you say, ceasefires have been signed in the past and violated. How much faith will people have in this recently agreed roadmap?
15: Because the first of things is that it's a roadmap. That last time they had only some agreement, some things like ceasefires. But right now it's a roadmap. It means they decide about which kind of topics will they discuss in the future. And this is very helpful, but it's right now difficult to know if that roadmap will be really respected. The time will tell us in the future if this roadmap will be respected by all parties, and if the mediation will be able to make sure negotiators are going forward in this issue. But this will be analyzed in the future. But here in the east of DRC, it's a kind of hope, because you know that the region of Goma and Bukavu, a part of North Kivu and South Kivu, under control of M23, with according to the United Nations, with the support of the Rwanda army, are now out of the control of Kinshasa, and there are some things like the airport, like banks and other things, which are vital, but right now are closed in those areas, and people expect more discussion and more good news like that to make sure that the situation of peace come, and those kind of travels and of basic needs are responded and are available for local people.
0: You mentioned Rwanda there, which has consistently denied backing M23 rebels, even though the United Nations and other nations, including the negotiators, have accused it of that. And very briefly, Akilimali, before I let you go, just give us a sense of what's happening on the ground with this conflict, briefly.
15: It's a government which is saying that they are negotiating and they will have a peace agreement. And it's a rebellion which is saying that they are negotiating and they have a peace agreement. But on the ground, they are still fighting each other. We have 3 days ago, the government published some videos of drone which want to strike some position of the government. I mean, the conflict, it continues to be the same, and the situation, it's not really changed on the ground. But it's always some villages which are under control of the government and others under control of the rebellion, and they are still fighting each other every week from the beginning of this conflict.
0: Akili Mali Saleh there, speaking to me a little earlier. He's an independent journalist in the east of the Democratic Republic of Congo.
8: Now, in Ukraine, members of the so-called Coalition of the Willing are due to meet in the capital, Kyiv, later on today to affirm their continued support for the country in the face of Russian aggression. The German Chancellor Friedrich Merz, the French President Emmanuel Macron and the new British Prime Minister Andy Burnham, on his first official foreign trip, are scheduled to attend.
0: Now, the visit coincides with the Ukrainian Independence Day, but also a political row within Ukraine over government corruption and whether to have a general election during wartime. Earlier, I spoke to Timofey Milovanov, the president of the Kyiv School of Economics and former Minister of Economy, Trade and Agriculture, and asked him what Kyiv stands to gain from the coalition meeting.
16: Two main things. There is a need for financing. There is a major or substantive deficit of funding for the war effort, and that is a constant problem throughout the entire 4.5, soon 5 years of the war, that the budget financing for the war effort and for the economy is coming partly from Ukraine economy, but partly and substantively from the West and from the Coalition of the Willing. And on the weapons specifically, there will be a lot of focus on air defense because this is where Russia currently is trying to put pressure through using ballistic missiles, which are impossible or difficult to intercept except by Patriots, and Patriots are lacking. But there are other ways to protect airspace against ballistic defense, including new Freya program, all European program to defend against air attacks by Russia.
0: We have been speaking to people in Kyiv, and they were talking about the serious lack of air defenses, especially in recent days, in the capital particularly. Will this meeting change anything? Does it take the leaders of these countries to visit Kyiv for that to change?
16: There's a lot of symbolism, of course, first in the fact that they are coming to Kyiv. So that's a political and diplomatic statement. But I think there is also a serious effort behind the scenes to step up the European and Ukrainian capabilities to produce interceptors. And also to scramble to provide those interceptors that are available throughout the world. So there'll be both, I think, political and practical results of this meeting.
0: And do you expect the question of corruption to come up? Because these countries have been backing Ukraine, and now with those discussions about corruption inside Ukraine, surely they will be concerned. Could that overshadow this meeting about dealing with the Russian aggression?
16: My sense, it will not overshadow the meeting, but the discussion will be on the margins. So this is an important issue. The minister, a very popular minister of defense, who was dismissed together with the entire cabinet in the middle of the summer in July, Minister Fedorov, he made an explicit challenge call to President Zelensky, arguing for the need of elections and arguing for the need of fighting corruption. He didn't accuse the president directly. And the president yesterday met with all journalists or all prominent journalists in Ukraine, responding directly to some of the Minister Fedorov challenges, asking them how would you run the elections during the war, and saying that he is open to the elections, but he doesn't see a realistic mechanism while we're being attacked and bombarded by Russia. So it is an issue. It is an important issue, but it is a background which maybe not overshadows, but puts some pressure on President Zelensky.
0: Timofey Milovanov there, president of the Kyiv School of Economics and a former minister in Ukraine, speaking to me a little earlier.
8: You're listening to Newsday from the BBC World Service with Anne Soy in Nairobi and Rob Young in London. Here also, Isaac Fannin with your sport.
7: Yes, the president of the European Football Federation has ruled himself out as a candidate to replace the head of World Football's governing body. Alexander Seferin has been one of the main critics of the FIFA president Gianni Infantino following the collapse of his proposed part sale of its competitions, including the World Cup. Speaking to The Rest Is Politics' leading podcast, Alex Seferin was asked about his thoughts on whether Infantino could be pushed out of the top job in world football.
17: Things are changing every day. Every day there are different discussions. I didn't speak with him. He didn't contact me since this happened. But there are two options. One option is that he realizes that he doesn't have the support. And that's not only a political support of the ones who vote, but the political support of football community, the political support of fans, the political support of the players, former players, coaches. And the second option is that he goes to the elections in March. But in that case, I think he will have a candidate against him. I don't know yet who.
7: In the Premier League, we saw a brilliant match on Sunday as Liverpool scored a last-minute equaliser to draw 2-2 with Newcastle at St James's Park. Before the game, there was a stunning tribute to Kevin Keegan, who died last month and played for both clubs.
18: It's an amazing sight here inside St James's Park to listen to this and to watch what we've got all around us. Over 52,000 people paying tribute to Kevin Keegan. We knew this was going to be emotional, and honestly, it is. He spent 14 years of his professional life and career dedicated to Liverpool and Newcastle United.
7: Elsewhere, Manchester City beat Bournemouth 2-1 thanks to a late Josko Vardiorg winner, and Aston Villa were thrashed 4-0 away from home. Let's talk athletics now. Botswana star Colin Kebenat-Shippey returned to the track after 6 weeks out as he won the 400 metre at the Silesia Diamond League meet in Poland. Kebenat-Shippey opted not to go to the Commonwealth Games, which mentioned that he hasn't raced since mid-July. So how important was it for him to make a winning return?
19: I feel good. I've been off track for some time. My last race was in Monaco. It's good to be back. It's good to see me running again the same time. In the same range, 43.5. I'm satisfied looking at the 4 weeks I've been putting on the work at training. It shows that we are going somewhere. Coming here was just to come and put the body back to race mode. Because if you remember, I had a busy 2 weeks going to Paris, Eugene, then Monaco. So I want to do it again from here, Brussels, then ultimate.
20: You've been very, very consistent running mid-43s. How much do you think about the world record?
19: Right now, I can't say much about the world record, you know. I still have a long way to go. I still have to put a lot of work to do. So I don't think the world record, I'm close to it. And I won't really be in a good position to talk about it, because I know myself, I know where I am, and I know the time for the world record talks will come, maybe in LA.
20: So the odds, you mentioned LA, which is the Los Angeles Olympic Games. Obviously you've got a big 2 years coming up. How much do you think about that in terms of preparing for what's to come, because of what you achieved, Botswana will expect?
19: You know, a lot of people are expecting a lot of from me, but also I have to be smart. I don't have to put a lot of pressure on myself. I just have to follow the program, the phases of my season, each and every year, because next year I'm having world champs. I have to defend my world champs. I have to go to that championship fresh and ready. I have Olympics in LA. I have to go there again ready. So the plan for this season, why I'm still, I run 43.5, 43 meets a lot of times. The plan for the season is just to make the body tired, make the body used to a lot of conditions, and run fast.
7: Cabinet Shippey speaking to the BBC's Ade Adedoyin. In Formula One, McLaren's Lando Norris won the Dutch Grand Prix ahead of championship leader Kimi Antonelli and George Russell. The British world champion is now 83 points back in the race for the drivers' title. And finally, in tennis, Coco Gauff beat her compatriot Jessica Pegula in the final of the Cincinnati Open. It's the last big tournament before the final major of the year. The US Open starts in the men's final. Arthur Fields beat Francis Tiafoe in three sets.
8: Isaac, thank you very much indeed. We're going to head to Nigeria now, which is aggressively pushing for an electric vehicle transition. It wants EVs, electric vehicles, to make up 60% of the cars on the road by the year 2050. We're going to speak now to the chief executive of Hybrid Motors Nigeria Limited. Jubril Arogun Dade joins us from Lagos. This is the maker of a locally made electric car. Welcome to the program. What proportion of cars on the road are electric at the moment?
2: Less than 1%.
8: It's one heck of a hill to climb then to get to 60% by the year 2050.
2: Yes, but the Nigerian market is very dynamic. The market is really crowding for the electric vehicle due to the increase in petrol price. And of course, the basic need to be able to operate a proper petrol car. So electric vehicle has become the most needed mobility tool to move from one point to the other. And we've seen really big support from the government, from the duty, from the duty side of things, the policies for the environment for EV to thrive in Nigeria. Is indeed encouraging by the government, and the private sector are playing a big role. Our company, we are manufacturing an homegrown electric vehicle brand that positions Nigeria and Africa in the conversation of electric mobility manufacturing in the world.
8: Okay.
2: And of course, we are also doing the charging
8: infrastructure. So you've designed, with the help of a Chinese company, haven't you, this car?
2: Yes, yes.
8: How, though, do you overcome the many challenges that you're going to face to try to persuade Nigerians to buy an electrical vehicle? Because whenever we cover the economic, and in particular the power problems in the country, people complain they can't even charge their phone, never mind charge an electric car.
2: Yeah, so for that, we need to first of all look at the the petrol cars we have in Nigeria at the moment. What is the population of the Nigerian out of 220 million people or more? How many people would have a vehicle today? And those people that have vehicle, which part of Nigeria are they, and do they have access to electricity? The answer would be relatively yes, because they have access to electricity either by grid or by biogas generators or by CNG generators or even diesel generators. So power on the national power by the federal government, which the capacity is still very low to be able to supply the country, but organizations are able to create power, and the new electricity law or power law in Nigeria also gives rooms for states to be independent, and they can now create their own electricity.
8: Because you mentioned there that, you know, the reality for an awful lot of people is that when the grid doesn't work, they do have to resort to diesel-powered generators. And so you don't want this perverse situation where people are driving an electric vehicle thinking it might be better for the planet, yet they're actually burning petrol or diesel in a generator to charge their electric car.
2: Perfect. So that's why we, for example, we are investing in infrastructure, the EV charging stations that are solar-based. We're generating solar power. You know that the sun in Nigeria is really, really amazing. So in all parts of Nigeria, we have a very amazing sun, so we're able to generate solar power, and we are able to also use the power generated to power the charging infrastructure that now powers the vehicle. And we are also working closely with government in areas of biogas to be able to, because the truth is that we have to find a way. And that's why the federal government pushed heavily on CNG, which is not 100% net emission, zero net emission, but it's still a process where the emission is a bit low compared to diesel and petrol, right? So these alternatives are there. And what we are saying in Nigeria is we are not in a situation where it's not going to be possible. We're in a situation where we've seen the traction, the seriousness from government, the will for government, and we are seeing huge investment from private sector to support the value chain of the electric vehicle mobility in Nigeria. And what we are doing to change that is we partner with Uber and Bolt, and we're releasing 1,000 electric vehicle for Lagos Mobility Fest. And our plan in the next 2-3 years is to reduce the carbon emission in Lagos by 16.86 million kg of CO2.
8: Okay.
2: Will be avoided by 1,000 cars.
8: We'll check in with you then to see how it's getting on. Thanks very much. Jubal Arigandade, the Chief Executive of Hybrid Motors Nigeria, joining us from Lagos.
0: Now, Europe's trade deficit with China has doubled over the last 5 years, reaching $1 billion a day. Even long-time supporters of China trade like Germany are becoming increasingly critical of what they say are unfair subsidies and restricted access to the Chinese market. Ed Butler has been looking at the claims of Chinese predatory practices and of reports that tensions could be heading towards an all-out trade war.
3: A Chinese factory making and selling robotics. This and other Chinese exports have surged of late, more than twice the pace of other global trade. They've even gained strength since Donald Trump introduced high-level tariffs restricting China's access to the US market. So as a result, Europe says, it is taking the brunt.
21: The trade, as we have it right now, between China and Europe is simply unsustainable.
3: Maroš Šefčovič is the EU Commissioner for Trade and Economics.
21: I mean, Chinese export increased by 50% and our exports to China decreased by 30%. We are going to fight tooth and nail for every factory, for every job in the European Union.
3: Take this small machine tools plant in northern Italy, a successful exporter, but one of many now said to be under threat, not least because of the growing barriers to the Chinese market. Stefania Pigozzi is a spokeswoman for the Italian machine tools trade body.
22: China in 2016 represents 80% of global machine tool export. This became 23% last year, okay? And China becoming the first export country in the world. So this number reflects very clearly we have a problem of competition.
23: Why a problem, though? I mean, that is competition. That's what happens everywhere. Why is it unfair?
22: Okay, according to us, Chinese companies receive very important government grants to produce, and in this way they can compete on the basis of lower price.
3: The precise level of these subsidies is hard to prove, but taking the example of another industry, solar panels, Brad Setzer at the US Council of Foreign Relations reckons there's been so much state support that many Chinese manufacturers are simply dumping products at a loss on the European market.
24: Solar panels are being sold at best at cost and sometimes probably below cost. How did that come about? Local banks were willing to invest in those companies, lend to them. Local governments were willing to build factories. The goal was not profits. The goal was production. But the net effect of everyone trying to do that was a buildup of production capacity that not just exceeded domestic Chinese demand, it exceeded total global demand even after you lowered prices. So that's the classic destructive competition. No one in China ends up making money.
3: But in the meantime, Brussels says producers in Europe have been wiped out, the subsidies distorting fair competition.
25: No, it's not true. There are some subsidy which I think allowed by WTO, and every country does, the US, EU, UK, everybody. But it was not a massive subsidy.
3: That's Henry Huiyao Wang at the Center for China and Globalization. He's also a former member of China's State Council, and he says the criticism is little more than Western sour grapes.
25: For example, EV car, even we talk about that. German has been really selling China for so long. Most of the import cars, and 70% of the cars was imported foreign made for many, many years. Nobody talked about overcapacity of those countries. So I think it's unfair to say now, since China's starting to produce EV cars, China become overcapacity. So that has to be really put into perspective.
3: With 2 years now of trade talks between EU and China seemingly stalled, the mood in Europe appears to be increasingly militant, even if tougher action risks reciprocal trade sanctions.
0: That report by Ed Butler. 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
0: Hello, welcome to Newsday on the BBC World Service with me, Ansoi Nairobi, and Rob Young in London.
8: Pakistan is making a further attempt to reopen negotiations between Iran and the United States as Washington prepares to unveil its latest economic sanctions on Tehran. In expectation ahead of that move, the Iranian currency, the rial, has fallen further in value.
0: The BBC gains rare access to the office of a provincial governor in Afghanistan. We hear how Taliban officials grapple with everyday issues like divorce.
6: Women are mindless. They are deficient in intellect. They don't know a thing. What would you do with a divorced daughter? You can't kill her. You need to marry her with someone else.
8: And members of the so-called Coalition of the Willing are in the Ukrainian capital, Kyiv, as Ukraine steps up attacks on Russian infrastructure targets. We'll go live to Kyiv. First, a bulletin of the latest news.
9: Live from NPR News, I'm Dale Wilman. U.S. Treasury Secretary Scott Bessent is expected to announce new aggressive sanctions on Iran on Monday, which President Trump is calling Economic D-Day. Iran says that any country that participates in these efforts will be considered an enemy and targeted. NPR's Hadil Al-Shalchi reports.
10: President Trump has warned that the U.S. will wage new economic warfare against Iran this week. Iran has spent almost half a century weathering the weight of U.S. sanctions, with ordinary Iranians bearing the brunt of the consequences. Trump didn't outline details of the new punishment, but said that they would be, quote, unprecedented and aimed at forcing Iran to open the Strait of Hormuz. In an interview on state TV, Iran's new security chief said that Iran would, quote, harm the interests of surrounding countries if they joined Trump's new economic war. Iran has been targeting U.S. military installations in the Gulf and Jordan since the beginning of the war. Hadil Al-Shalchi, NPR News, Istanbul.
9: In Nevada, a wildfire has grown to 15,000 acres and is now approaching the city of Reno. The Washoe County Sheriff says the blaze was human-caused. Fire officials say 90,000 residents should either evacuate or be ready to go. KUNR's Maria Palma has more.
26: The Hawk Fire has burned more than 10,000 acres in Reno, Nevada. It remains 0% contained. About 400 personnel from local, state, and federal agencies are working the fire, including ground and air crews. Nevada Governor Joe Lombardo has declared a state of emergency in Washoe County and activated the Nevada National Guard to support the response. For NPR News, I'm Maria Palma in Reno.
9: The U.S. cattle industry is reacting to the Trump administration's plan to bring in 300,000 metric tons of imported beef with reduced tariffs for 90 days. The move is aimed at temporarily lowering beef prices for consumers. Texas Public Radio's Jerry Clayton has more.
11: The plan, which was announced late last week, has been mostly met with skepticism from the nation's beef producers. Julie Louie is a seventh-generation cattle rancher in southwest Texas.
12: This is a very backhanded way of trying to assist the American consumer while putting down the very entities that are trying to feed America.
11: Louie says foreign beef is not produced with the same standards as in the U.S.
12: When you increase our imports for ground beef, yeah, you might make it affordable for the everyday American, but you're costing them the quality.
11: Both the National Cattlemen's Beef Association and the Texas and Southwestern Cattle Raisers Association criticized the plan, along with many Republican leaders. I'm Jerry Clayton in San Antonio.
9: Police in Oregon are investigating the deaths of five people found in a rural property about 30 miles west of Portland as a quintuple homicide. Authorities responded early Saturday to reports of a vehicle fire but found the remains of five people and several domestic animals. Officials now say the suspect in the deaths has been found dead in Washington State. You're listening to NPR News. The state of Tennessee is moving forward with plans to execute a woman for the first time in more than 200 years. Tony Gonzalez with member station WPLN reports that a specially appointed investigator has found that lethal injection would not violate the woman's rights against cruel and unusual punishments.
13: The legal team for Krista Pike argues lethal injection would be torturous because she has a blood clotting disorder. They're especially worried about the process after a botched execution of another inmate in May. And they say Pike's lifetime of sexual trauma could be triggered when she's moved to an all-male prison and controlled by male guards ahead of her execution. They've even suggested hanging as an alternative. But a specially appointed judge disagrees, and his report is now in the hands of the Tennessee Supreme Court, which has the final say. Pike was 18 when she tortured and murdered a teen co-worker in Knoxville. She would be the first woman executed in Tennessee since 1819. For NPR News, I'm Tony Gonzalez in Nashville.
9: Kyle Kirkwood won the inaugural Freedom 250 Grand Prix race Sunday. It was the first ever IndyCar race to be run on the streets of Washington, D.C. President Trump began the festivities driving a ceremonial lap in the presidential limousine before waving the green flag. Christian Lundgaard finished in second, followed by Will Power in third. Wyndham Clark had three birdies on the back nine Sunday to finish the PGA Golf Championship at St. Louis with a three-shot win. It was his third victory of the year. He had lost a five-shot lead on the 11th hole. Patrick Cantlay closed with three birdies for a 68 and finished as runner-up, while Rory McIlroy came in third. I'm Dale Willman, NPR News.
15: 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This is NPR.
8: Thanks very much indeed for that bulletin. Hello, you're with Newsday from the BBC World Service, live from Nairobi with Anne Soy, and from London with me, Rob Young. This half hour we will go to Iran and to Ukraine. We'll also bring you a special report from Afghanistan as our correspondent takes a rare look at what power looks like inside the country of today following the lives of leading Taliban officials.
0: A powerful report there as the BBC speaks to Afghans inside the country. And we'd love to hear your thoughts on that story and other stories that you hear on the programme. Our text and WhatsApp number is +44 77 86 20 50 85.
8: So the United States is preparing a new round of economic sanctions for Iran. The US Treasury Secretary Scott Bessent says they will be the toughest sanctions in history. Well, in anticipation, the Iranian currency, the rial, has hit a record low. Iran has weathered economic sanctions for nearly 50 years since the Islamic Revolution of 1979, but the president, Masoud Pezeshkian, has acknowledged that Iranians are facing many problems. He insisted, however, the country would stand firm in the face of aggression.
16: The perception from the US was that Iran would become Venezuela. Not only has this not happened, but Iran has become a power that's astonished the world with its display of resistance, solidarity, and integrity. We are in an all-out military, economic, and security war in the face of the most devastating set of sanctions. But we're standing firm to secure the future of our people.
8: Well, Dr. Fouad Azadi is a political analyst and professor at the Faculty of World Studies at the University of Tehran. What is daily life like for ordinary Iranians?
2: You know, the lower segments of society suffer more, and this is why United States has these sanctions to put pressure on ordinary citizens so they get tired and try to maybe do something with the government, maybe have riots and change the government. That's the basic idea behind sanctions, to create a setting where people are desperate because of economic pressures and they do something that Trump and Netanyahu are interested in.
8: But what is the daily impact of the collapse of the rial?
2: Inflation, especially on food items. Other things also get more expensive. But generally, in especially bigger cities, you get higher prices, which puts pressure on ordinary citizens.
8: Well, when you talk about inflation, there's rising level of prices. What are you seeing when you go into the shops? The various statistical agencies put the level of price rises at about 70 to 80% a year, which is pretty much a doubling in 12 months. Wages are not going up by anything like that. Ordinary Iranians will be feeling the pinch. What is going up the most in the shops?
2: What is interesting is that everything is available, but it's expensive. So there is no food shortage. People who can afford it don't see any change in their daily lives, but they're more expensive. So if you're on a fixed income, then it would be more difficult to manage your groceries.

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1: The international law. So what the government is trying to do is to use the land borders to basically get the same imported items through land instead of sea. We have another sea, Caspian Sea in the north. So that is going to be used more than before. They're providing, maybe you have heard this, a basic income for every citizen so they can manage these difficulties. And so you get 2 million tomans, 20 million rials for every member of the household. So I have 4 children, me and my wife, six people, times 20 million rials. That's what we get. And, you know, I teach at the University of Tehran, so I'm not in the lower segments of society, but that's minimum income is given to every citizen, anyone who lives in the country.
2: You mentioned the Strait of Hormuz a moment ago. It was Iran that first weaponized the Strait of Hormuz, bombing ships before the United States imposed its blockade. Just a final point, though, on the American sanctions we're expecting. They're thought likely to be secondary sanctions, so nations that trade with Iran would be subject to the American sanctions. Do you see the likes of China, of Russia, turning their backs on Iran to avoid these sanctions?
1: Your first statement was inaccurate. It was the United States that weaponized the Strait of Hormuz by attacking Iran illegally. There was no UN resolution, and they have been using the Strait of Hormuz, supplying these bases in the Persian Gulf to organize this illegal attack on Iran, and we lost more than 5,000
2: civilians. And on the point of the secondary sanctions?
1: Civilians. Russia and China realized that when you have Trump and Netanyahu going on a rampage, killing people, attacking infrastructure, that is not good for any country, including Russia and China.
2: That was Dr. Fouad Azadi there, a professor at the Faculty of World Studies at the University of Tehran, joining us from Tehran. Mohammed, who's listening in New Hampshire in the United States, has been in touch on WhatsApp to say the sad thing about sanctions is that they punish ordinary Iranians rather than those in power. B.W. Bokri, listening in Sierra Leone, says, I urge all peace brokers to join Pakistan in the pursuit of renewed efforts to achieve a permanent peace in the Middle East. Iran and the U.S. must not be allowed to sustain their egos to the detriment of millions of innocents. And Mohammed in Sierra Leone says negotiations between America and Iran are not going to bring peace because both countries do not want to peace or to reopen the Strait of Hormuz. Thank you very much indeed for your messages.
3: Now, the BBC World Service has gained rare access inside Afghanistan under the Taliban. 5 years after the extreme Islamist movement returned to power, the BBC has spent time with senior figures, that's former insurgents turned politicians, to see how they are governing a country in crisis. They've also spoken to Afghans living once again under the same hardline rule the group first imposed decades ago. The BBC's Kawoon Khamoosh reports.
4: In Shibirghan, northern Afghanistan, Taliban governor Abdullah Sarhadi starts his day. Once a Guantanamo Bay detainee, Sarhadi now works for the country's supreme leader, enforcing strict Sharia in his region. The BBC has been given rare access to his office to film some of his daily work, as he meets local people who come to him seeking resolutions to various problems. One case dominates the day, however. That of an 18-year-old woman who is seeking a divorce from her husband, accusing him of abuse and beatings. She is wearing a full veil and sunglasses. Her clasped hands and black gloves. To protect her identity, we have had someone else voice her words.
5: I'm ready to be executed, but not live with him.
4: The governor tells her she should either continue the marriage or apply for a khula, a form of divorce initiated by the wife, which could mean having to repay her dowry to her husband. Under the Taliban, it is very difficult for a woman to get a divorce without the husband's consent. Despite this, she wants to proceed.

0: Ask yourself, who would marry me after I get my divorce? You'll have to compromise a lot, or you'll lose your dignity and honor.
1: Mr. Governor, my honor and dignity have already been ruined by him.
2: Dismissing her to the next room, the governor discusses the matter with male officials, bodyguards, and her husband.
0: Women are mindless. They are deficient in intellect. They don't know a thing. What would you do with a divorced daughter? You can't kill her. You need to marry her with someone else. Would you marry such a girl with your son?
2: The woman's father says they will continue to fight for the separation. The Taliban's policies today are similar to the hardline interpretation of Islamic religious law they imposed in the 1990s, and those who oppose them have gone into hiding, especially women who have been erased from public life. When they do fight back, they face harsh crackdowns. In the week the Taliban came to power, many women took to the streets to protest. Huda had a successful career and an active life. But now we meet in secret. We have changed her name and voice to protect her safety. Why do you think the Taliban want to restrict women? I ask her.
3: I think the Taliban are scared. They are scared of educated women. They know educated women won't give birth to ignorant beings such as the Taliban. They restrict women so they wouldn't be able to raise wise men, because that would be the end of the Taliban.
2: Upon returning to power, the Taliban said they had changed. 5 years on, it's a country run by men for men. In a lavish press center funded by the Americans for the previous government, we sit down with the public face of the Taliban, their spokesman known as Zabihullah Mujahid.
4: And you promised that you will respect human rights, you will allow women to participate in all aspects of life, work and study. Why did you fail to keep your promise?
5: I mentioned Sharia as a condition. We are committed to women's rights, freedom of speech, and other things within Sharia. We must scale everything up according to Sharia.
2: As an insurgency, the Taliban proved they could survive. The question now is whether they can govern a country in crisis, and for how long.
6: Kawun Khamush reporting there.
7: You're listening to Newsday from the BBC World Service with Anne Sawyer in Nairobi and Rob Young in London. A reminder of some of our headlines. The Pakistani Chief of Defence Forces travels to Iran today to try to reopen negotiations between Tehran and the United States. And the Coalition of the Willing Group of Ukraine's allies is to meet in Kyiv today as the country marks 35 years of independence. We'll be heading to Kyiv in about 6 or 7 minutes' time. Right now, though, we'll get your sport headlines. Isaac is back.
8: Yes, the President of the European Football Confederation has ruled himself out as a candidate to replace the head of World Football's governing body. Alexander Seferin has been one of the leaders of the revolt against the FIFA president Gianni Infantino following the collapse of his proposed plan to sell parts of FIFA competitions, including the World Cup. Seferin said that he did not want the job and his credibility would be tarnished if he was seen as a potential successor. We've got one game on Monday to close out the opening Premier League game week. We have a West London derby as Fulham take on Chelsea at Craven Cottage. Three games on Sunday. Manchester City came from a goal down to beat Bournemouth 2-1. Aston Villa were thrashed 4-0 by Brighton. And Liverpool needed a last-minute penalty to draw 2-2 with Newcastle. We hope to have the BBC's senior football correspondent John Murray on a little bit later to talk about that. And in tennis, Coco Gauff has beaten her compatriot Jessica Pegula in the final of the Cincinnati Open. It's the last big tournament ahead of the final major of the year, the US Open, starting at the men's final. Saw Arthur Fields, a Frenchman, beat Francis Tiafoe.
7: Isaac, thank you.
6: Now, the fast fashion brand Shein has finally been given the green light to sell shares to the public in Hong Kong. But the valuation of the company is almost 70% less than what it was at its peak. Our business reporter, Ijeoma Ndukwe, is in studio in London and joins us with more. So what went wrong, Ijeoma?
9: Well, it's taken 4 years to get the go-ahead for Shein's IPO, which the company's announced will take place on the 1st of September in Hong Kong. And that's after failed attempts to list in both the US and London because of this ongoing scrutiny by regulators. Now, this upcoming IPO is expected to value the Chinese company at almost $27 billion, which is a huge amount, much more than one of its main rivals, Zara. But the thing is, it was valued at nearly $100 billion 4 years ago. So this is not a small drop in value. Now, if we just take a look at some of the reasons behind that, we saw that in July, the company released its results, which revealed that there had been a quarterly loss. That's because sales slowed down after the US removed an import duty exemption on small packages, which made it much more expensive to order goods from the fashion brand and removed a major competitive advantage. As a result of this, Shein has said that it's reviewing prices in its US market in order to try and offset those costs. Also, the company has reported higher operating costs, like many other companies as well, due to the start of the Iran war and the impact that it's had on the cost of doing business. Another factor is the rise of Temu, another Chinese company which sells fast fashion and is a major competitor, which has played a role in lowering sales and taking some of Shein's market share. And this all comes, if we remember, at a time of uncertainty, because there's this tit-for-tat tariff war that we've seen play out between the US and China, which is currently on pause. But as we all know, that can kick off again at any time.
6: And there have been reports that the US authorities are conducting a national security review of Shein. How did that come about?
9: Well, back in May, Shein bought an American fashion brand called Everlane. And after all the pushback they received with trying to list in the UK and US, the company, which was founded in China and operates out of Singapore, voluntarily initiated this national security review. So what we know from reports is that the review is being conducted by CFI US, the Committee on Foreign Investment in the US, which is an inter-agency panel led by the US Treasury Department. The review began after Shein bought Everlane for $80 million, which is extremely unusual because typically companies which want approval from this body, they do this before the transaction closes. Now, the benefit of getting clearance is that it usually prevents future challenges, but we know that the body also has the power to block, reverse, or even impose conditions on transactions that it thinks that could threaten US national security.
6: Ijeoma Dukwe, many thanks for all those details.
7: We're going to head to Ukraine now because that is where members of the so-called Coalition of the Willing are due to meet in the capital Kyiv later on today to affirm their continued support for the country in the face of ongoing Russian aggression. The German Chancellor Friedrich Merz, the French President Emmanuel Macron and the new British Prime Minister Andy Burnham on his first official foreign trip are expected to be there. And this visit coincides with the Ukrainian Independence Day, marking 35 years since the country left the Soviet Union. Our Ukraine correspondent Dan Johnson joins us now from Kyiv. Hi, Dan. So just tell us what the Coalition of the Willing are going to be offering Ukraine.
10: Yes, the Prime Minister and all those international leaders will be here primarily to mark Independence Day. There'll be a lot of ceremony, but there is politics and diplomacy, and there is some real delivery. And due to the miracles of government PR, I can tell you what the Prime Minister is going to say. I can tell you what he's going to announce, that the French and British jointly have agreed to release the patents and technology to Ukraine to produce its own variant of the Scalp or Storm Shadow missile. That's a cruise missile with a capability of about 150 miles. It's something that France and the UK have supplied to Ukraine already, but now they're going to agree Ukraine can have the plan so that it can build its own variants of these in-house so that it can essentially control its own supply. Those missiles will be useful, but I think this is more significant because it shows to Ukraine and hopefully to other influential nations that international partners and backers are willing to trust Ukraine with that technology so that it has the capacity to ramp up its own weapons production. And that, it will be hoped, will lead to Donald Trump agreeing to give the plans over for US Patriots. That's what Ukraine is desperately short of. We're not expecting him here or any senior American officials today, but I think the hope is that with all those leaders here from the Coalition of the Willing, they can start those conversations about getting Ukraine the sort of delivery of the stuff it really needs for the future of this
7: and,
10: war.
7: And we're talking here about two different types of weapons, aren't we? Because what Ukrainians really want is those American Patriots, which are defensive in nature, whereas the British and the French are giving Ukraine the plans for cruise missiles, which would allow it to attack Russia.
10: Yes, Ukraine's strategy has been primarily to take this war deeper and deeper into Russian territory. That's been primarily with long-range drone attacks. These cruise missiles will be useful in contributing to that and can be used to strike the sites where Russia is launching the ballistic missiles from, which are such a potent threat to Ukraine. But they also need additional intelligence and communications to enable those strikes to be really efficient. Elon Musk is influential in that because an extension of the Starlink system over Russia would help Ukraine in that. But it is the air defense missile interceptors that are in desperate shortage because of everything going on in Iran and the Middle East. The fact that other countries have been using Patriot missile interceptors to protect their own skies and protecting their own stockpiles in case there's more global instability. The production of them is limited. The US controls exactly who can have them, and it controls the plans and technology. And Donald Trump signaled a couple of months ago he may release those plans to the Ukrainians. Then he wrote back and said sharing the technology was not something he was prepared to do lightly. So I'm sure that will be a big topic of discussion on the fringes of all the diplomacy, the meetings and the ceremony here in Kyiv today.
7: Something else that is bound to come up is surely the political rows in Ukraine at the moment as well over allegations of government corruption, and also this very public conversation now about whether or not to have a general election during the war.
10: Yes, it may be something that's on the minds of the visiting international leaders, but I'm sure good manners and diplomacy will mean that those questions are only asked quietly and the Ukrainians will be desperate to put on a united front. But it has been a difficult week for President Volodymyr Zelensky. His former defense minister, seemingly angry that he never got reinstated despite all the protests, has called for elections, has called for widespread political change and reform. And he repeated those calls in an interview with me over the weekend, saying he stood by that, and that although he's not criticised President Zelensky personally or said that he needs to go and be replaced, he did persist in saying that elections were necessary, that a corruption clear-up is needed, and he said that there were questions that President Zelensky should answer about the corruption that is coming closer and closer to his inner circle with more investigations. So all that going on in the background, there may be some questions about President Zelensky's future, but I'm sure at least today this will be a show of support, strength, solidarity, not just from the British Prime Minister, but from all those other nations that have backed Ukraine consistently since the start of this war 4.5 years ago.
7: Thanks very much indeed. That's our Ukraine correspondent Dan Johnson there, joining us live from the Ukrainian capital, Kyiv, ahead of that meeting of the Coalition of the Willing. There is a live page currently running on the BBC website where you can see some clips of that interview that Dan mentioned there that he did with the sacked Defence Minister Mykhailo Fedorov. You can also keep up to date with what the various world leaders gathering in Kyiv are saying about their nation's ongoing support for the country as well. You'll find that at bbc.com.

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3: Hello, you're with Newsday on the BBC World Service with Anne Soy in Nairobi and Rob Young in London.
4: In Gaza, mass funerals have been taking place for people who were killed in Israeli strikes in the early weeks of the war almost 3 years ago.
3: Now, Somali piracy attacks are again on the rise. We'll hear from the European Union's naval force.
4: And the trade war between the US and Canada intensifies as talks fail. But first, this news.
5: BBC News with Emily Thomas. The Pakistani Chief of Defence Forces is due in Tehran today to try to reopen negotiations between Iran and the United States. The visit comes as Washington prepares to unveil more economic sanctions against Iran. The coalition of the Willing Group of Ukraine's allies is due to meet in Kyiv today as the country marks 35 years of independence. The meeting will be co-chaired by the British Prime Minister, Andy Burnham, who's expected to allow Kyiv access to blueprints to produce Storm Shadow long-range missiles. Meanwhile, overnight, Ukraine continued its strikes on Russian logistics facilities. For its part, Moscow said its forces had attacked port infrastructure and vessels in Ukraine's Odessa region. The president of UEFA has ruled himself out as a candidate to replace the head of the football's world governing body. Alexander Čeferin has been one of the leaders of the revolt against the current FIFA president, Gianni Infantino. Government ministers in Guinea have said they'll do all they can to help victims of the country's third deadly rubbish accident in the past decade. 31 people are now known to have died when a mountain of waste collapsed in a poor neighbourhood of the capital, Conakry. A wildfire is continuing to burn out of control in the US state of Nevada, on the outskirts of the city of Reno. Tens of thousands of residents have been evacuated from their homes. The United States military says it's carried out another deadly strike on a suspected drug trafficking boat in the Eastern Pacific. US Southern Command said two people on board were killed. The online fast fashion retailer Shein has announced it will make its long-awaited market debut on the Hong Kong Stock Exchange on September the 1st. Earlier plans to list in New York and London were thwarted by regulatory hurdles. BBC News.
4: Many thanks for that summary. Hello and welcome to Newsday on the BBC World Service with me, Anne Soy, Nairobi and Rob Young in London. In the next 30 minutes, we hear from Gaza and Canada. We'll also look at what is being done to curb the rise of Somali piracy attacks at sea.
3: And the Premier League is back. So what do the first matches tell us, if anything, about how the rest of the season is likely to go? Isaac will be here with all of your sport. Your messages welcome, of course, on our stories. Send them to +44 77 86 20 50 85. Now in Gaza, Palestinians are facing the painful task of burying loved ones whose bodies have been recovered from beneath the rubble. Mass funerals have been taking place for people whose remains had only recently been recovered, almost 3 years after they were killed in Israeli strikes in the early weeks of the war. Among those recovered are members of the Abu Sharia family. Ali Abu Sharia lost two brothers and their entire families. He's been helping with the recovery operation and led the committee responsible for identifying the remains. Ali sent us here on Newsday a voice note about what it means to finally lay his family members to rest after nearly 1,000 days of waiting.
6: To bury your brothers and members of your family 3 years after a devastating airstrike and put them in a grave after all that time is something ordinary words simply cannot express. For us, it is the dignity of farewell. It is finally giving their bodies and souls the peace and tranquility they were denied in those sudden moments of bombardment. Most of the people who were killed were members of my clan and my family. There were 153 people beneath this rubble. So far, the remains of 112 have been recovered. Among them were 44 children, 37 women, and 22 men. The day everything changed was 23 November 2023. That was the day of the massacre, the black day that our families will never forget. Israeli aircraft bombed what had become the last gathering place for members of the Abu Sharia and Al-Hassayna families. People had been moving between one family home and another, looking for a safe place. They had left the first house because it had been targeted. They sought shelter in the house of Dr. Mufid Al-Hassayna, a former Palestinian minister. They thought that, because of his position, perhaps the house would have some form of international protection. Unfortunately, that assumption proved to be completely wrong. The house was bombed along with his father's neighboring house. Around 308 people had gathered there. The following morning, we began evacuating as many people as we could reach. Most were dead or wounded. We evacuated everyone we could reach. But around 153 to 158 people remained beneath the rubble. They remained there for nearly 1,000 days. The latest ceasefire came into effect in Gaza. Dr. Jadu Abu Sharia, the head of the Abu Sharia and Al-Hassayna families, together with a group of young men and other family members, worked tirelessly to contact human rights organizations, humanitarian organizations, civil defense and Ministry of Health ambulance teams. Eventually, we were able to reach an agreement to begin recovering the bodies. We received help from the civil defense crews. But as you know, these teams did not have the heavy machinery or equipment needed to properly search through the rubble for human remains. These men were heroes. They were unsung heroes. They did not know exhaustion. They dug through concrete, steel and stone with their bare hands and even with their fingernails. Their blood mixed with the rubble and with the remains of the dead. After God Almighty, all our thanks go to them. They recovered our dead with their own hands. There are still people we could not reach because certain areas were inaccessible and because we did not have the necessary equipment or resources. Some of those who remain may also have been completely destroyed by the immense force and heat of the missiles that struck the site. Those 2 weeks of recovery felt like 2 years to us, perhaps even longer. For every surviving member of the Abu Sharia and Al-Hassayna families, it was emotionally devastating. And my message to the world, to this world that, honestly, I sometimes do not even know how to describe, but enough, enough, enough. Stop this injustice. Stop this aggression. Stop this tyranny.
3: That was Ali Abu Sharia there sending us that voice note from Gaza. He lost two of his brothers and their entire families in the early days of the war.
4: Now, we're going to talk about Somali piracy in a moment, and we're just receiving some news in our newsroom here in Nairobi. 9 people have been killed in an airstrike targeting a vessel off the coast of Godobrijan in Somalia's Nugal region. That's according to Puntland authorities. There has been a sudden rise in piracy incidents in the Western Indian Ocean. At least 13 vessels have come under attack so far this year, according to the International Maritime Bureau. While the Indian Ocean is heavily patrolled by warships from different countries, including the European Union Naval Force, which oversees anti-piracy operations there. And we can now speak to Vice Admiral Ignacio Villanueva Serrano from the EU Operation Atalanta. Welcome to the program. Could you just update us on this news that we are receiving about the nine people being killed in an airstrike? What do you know about that?
7: Yes, we just received the same information that one skiff full of nine people has been destroyed in close proximity of one of the vessels that is pirated. That's what I can tell you.
4: One of the vessels that is currently being held by pirates.
7: Yes, correct. As you know, now right now we have six of them, and this skiff has been related to one of them.
4: Are you seeing a resurgence in piracy, and why?
7: The answer is yes. Since I took command in November 23, we saw two surge of piracy. One in November, December 24, and then this is the second one. And both are related, I guess, with the two external incidents, which is the Babi Mandeb crisis and the Strait of Hormuz crisis. So I believe that those two geopolitical external events has something to do with the surge. Also, another factor that has to do with the surge is that the pirates always got the capability to go and pirate at sea. It's not a difficult capability, so they always have it there. They didn't have the will, but now it seems that the will is back. And finally, I guess, is the pirate believes that with those two external events, Strait of Hormuz, Babi Mandeb, they believe that the international forces will be dedicated to those crises instead of looking for pirates.
4: So they believe the warships will move farther away and therefore giving them some room to operate. Have their methods evolved since the peak of piracy in 2011?
7: Yeah, the methods are, did not evolve too much. The basic piracy process is the same. They leave the coast in small skiff, and it depends how far the final target is. If it's close enough, they can go and transition from the skiff to the pirate vessel directly, or they can go to a mother ship and then go 600 nautical miles away for the pirate. So this the process is the same. What we just saw is more people very well armed and well coordinated. So not a lot of changes other than more people going to pirate at sea.
4: You say very well armed and very well coordinated. What do you read in that? Are these pirates operating from coastal communities off Somalia on their own, or is there a wider network internationally?
7: Yes, what I read is that the clan structure in Somalia still is strong, that some of the clans dedicate his activity to illegal acts, but will be unfair, I believe, to evaluate all of them or to evaluate Somalia. Somalia Puntland Maritime Police Force, the one you just mentioned, is doing a great effort. The federal government of Somalia is doing also efforts to fight piracy. So I will say that there is a fight between federal government and federal member states with the support of Atlanta, Indian Navy, and other CMF, other organizations. And we are still playing that role of support and trying to eradicate the piracy.
4: Many thanks for speaking to us, Vice Admiral Ignacio Villanueva Serrano from the EU Operation Atalanta.
3: We're going to turn now to North America and the admission from the Canadian Prime Minister, Mark Carney, that his country is now in a trade war with the United States. That came after the collapse of trade negotiations, with Mark Carney accusing Washington of demanding terms that were unfair and unacceptable. Well, that means Canada is now bracing for 50% US tariffs that will apply to a range of Canadian goods, in addition to existing US tariffs on Canadian steel, aluminium and cars.
4: So where does this leave what was until recently a deeply integrated trading relationship? It's a question I put to Diamond Eisinger, policy strategist and former special advisor on Canada-US relations for former Canadian Prime Minister Justin Trudeau.
8: These negotiations are tricky. I fully understand that in the room, there are different competing imperatives and objectives, that there's different flow of information going on at any given time. But we saw publicly, well reported in recent days, how there was a bit of a divergence of opinion or understanding between folks like Secretary Lutnick versus the U.S. Trade Representative Jamieson Greer versus what the president was hoping for, as opposed to a Canadian team that came in with a common agenda and set of objectives. So I think that was where the breakdown may have occurred.
4: So what is the likely impact on Canada?
8: Canada has already brought forward what the next steps will be, which is a dollar-for-dollar retaliatory strategy that will come into effect as of September 8th to give the government of Canada the necessary time to actually devise that product list, do some very complex calculations of what needs to be included versus excluded, and figure out what kind of domestic supports also need to be put into place economically to make sure that affected jobs, households, etc., here within our country have the support they need once that plan goes forward.
4: In the meantime, though, a number of key sectors will be affected: dairy, alcohol, manufacturing, forestry. How damaging could these tariffs be for Canada?
8: The 50% tariffs are a terrible situation for us to be in, both for Canadians, but also for Americans. All of these tariff actions taken by the U.S. administration have steadily increased the cost of living for everyday Americans in the goods that they purchase, in the things that they need in their daily life. This is contributing to inflation within the United States and creating challenge here in Canada. So between those realities, I think as we move forward, we're simply going to need to press ahead again with those sorts of economic supports and otherwise here within Canada, and hopefully reach a point where the U.S. president realizes how untenable this path forward on tariffs is.
4: Any talk or suggestions there about perhaps diversifying the market?
8: Canada has been on a huge push. I mean, it has been for many, many years, but certainly under Prime Minister Carney since his election last year, to do a broad trade diversification push with the objective of doing more business with non-US partners all around the world. So between those different steps being taken by government to do government-to-government deals on trade, also to attract investment, the hope is that in perhaps additional years' time, we are significantly less reliant on the U.S.
4: A year's time, perhaps some would say it may take longer. And, you know, this is a huge market. The U.S. market is a huge one for Canadian exports. Nearly three quarters of Canadian exports go to the U.S. The other negotiations that are going on with other markets, that is more long term, isn't it?
8: Yeah, it would be naive to suggest that the United States is not an important partner. That is for so many reasons, not least of which is our proximity to the United States. We have very integrated supply chains, people-to-people connections between our countries that mean that things naturally flow back and forth across our border. But you're right, this is a long-term play potentially for investment, for trade, for otherwise. The government of Canada has also worked on forging new free trade agreements with partners around the world. This has been, though, accelerated by and further had urgency placed on it by the current situation with the United States. So all the government can do is continue to press ahead and hope that some of those opportunities yield sooner results.
4: And the Prime Minister has been clear to say that they are now in a trade war with the US. Do you see any off-ramp? Do you see any possibility of, you know, returning to negotiations soon?
8: We may be in this for the very long haul. We are in a difficult spot with the United States ideologically, economically. The Canadian government and the U.S. administration are on very different pages. Some things that might accelerate or delay further progress may include this year's U.S. midterm elections, where both this is going to become a very prominent issue in terms of commentary we've already heard in the last, since Friday, since the deal fell apart, from U.S. elected officials officials, candidates, decision makers, but also from Americans who are feeling these huge inflationary pressures from things like tariffs until potentially President Trump's term ends or the circumstance vastly changes.
4: Diamond Eisinger, their policy strategist and former special advisor on Canada-US relations to former Canadian Prime Minister Justin Trudeau. She was speaking to me a little earlier.
3: Isaac Nkaka, listening in Lusaka in Zambia, says Arsenal will be the champions again. We have a very stressed Manchester United fan, and Hassan listening in Freetown as well. Mystic in Georgebrook says the English Premier League is back and it was a weekend of drama.
9: Indeed. We have missed it, haven't we? I mean, a thrilling first game weekend. So much to talk about. Our senior football correspondent, John Murray, was at Newcastle against Liverpool. And morning to you, John. I think we saw what an example of what makes football beautiful. A really stirring tribute to the late, great Kevin Keegan.
10: That's exactly what it was. And I don't think it's any understatement to say that Kevin Keegan is one of the United Kingdom's most prominent sporting figures of the last half century. And you really felt that inside St. James's Park in the midst of what was a truly brilliantly choreographed tribute. For anyone who has not seen it, I would say, you know, look out the pictures and the videos. And many members of Kevin Keegan's closest family were actually at the stadium, inside the stadium, to witness it. And it was such a quirk, really, that the fixtures fell so that it was Newcastle against Liverpool on that first Sunday of the Premier League, the first Premier League match that they'd played since Kevin Keegan's death, and they are the two clubs that he was most closely associated with. And as well, for the match to be how it panned out, with four goals, thrills and spills, dramatic equaliser for Liverpool from the penalty spot in the ninth minute of added time, even though that did obviously cause agony for Newcastle United supporters, and to be played under blue skies, sunshine, a beautiful August evening, I think Kevin Keegan would have approved.
9: Yeah, I think he certainly would have approved. I would argue that Newcastle and Liverpool maybe is the fixture that provides the most drama over the years. Let's talk about on the field. That game that you were at was another match full of drama, but we had some crazy results this weekend, didn't we?
10: Yeah, that's the only draw so far. And I think the highlights elsewhere certainly pick out Hull City's roaring start back in the Premier League for the Tigers, probably top of the bill, 2-0 against Manchester United. That was quite the surprise. I think Ipswich getting a win as well on their return to the Premier League. But I think the focus right from the off is on those teams who've made a slow start. So we mentioned Manchester United. Aston Villa suffering the heaviest defeat so far, 4-0 at Brighton. And you know, it just feels there's a real state of flux with Aston Villa at the moment. And Tottenham as well, who I watched on Saturday evening, despite Tottenham spending so far well in excess of £200 million on new players so far this summer, and more to come as well, absolutely outclassed by an excellent Brentford.
9: Yeah, it just shows, you know, how I suppose the quality in the league is much closer than we thought. And I read a stat that the last time Chelsea finished 10th in the Premier League, they ended up with a new manager the next season who played a back three at the back, and they won the league. They might be doing this. They might be hoping for the same this season, won't they?
10: Yeah, I think it's an interesting match this evening to round off these opening set of matches in the Premier League. Fulham against Chelsea, so it's a West London derby, but two more new managers, and it is quite a thing, isn't it? I don't think I've ever known anything like this. 11 of the 20 clubs has a manager starting a season with their current club for the first time, and these are two of them. And another quirk, the fact that they both at various times managed Real Madrid last season, now they're in charge of Fulham and Chelsea, and I am interested to see if Xabi Alonso can get Chelsea back to challenging to win the Premier League, which they've not done for over a decade. And I have to say, I do believe that he can.
9: Do you think, obviously, they've invested quite a lot in their squad. Do you think the fact that they won't have Champions League football, that might help them, might help him on in the quest to win the title?
10: I do absolutely that. I think that is that could be a really big factor. I think we've seen that. There's plenty of evidence of that in recent times, not least Manchester United last season, who were able to do what they did under Michael Carrick without those distractions, able to focus, able to prepare properly. And all of the managers, all of the coaches will tell you how important preparation is. And when you've got that time, that is such a valuable commodity.
9: John, always great chatting to you. That's our senior football correspondent, John Murray, joining us on the topsy-turvy Premier League weekend.
3: That was real people playing sport. There's also been some fascination over the weekend about robots attempting to play sport as well. Humanoid robots in China running, boxing, even doing the long jump, taking place at the World Robot Conference, although most of the robots there are actually Chinese. 300 companies have been taking part. One of them is Dexforce. It just launched back in 2021. It also specialises in humanoid robots, and I've been speaking to the company's chief marketing officer, Chris Lin.
11: Our robots actually have a mobility, and also it is wheel-based and with door arms, and it is color in yellow, so it will be easier for people to accept it in commercial and maybe even in families.
3: So it doesn't look quite like a person, but it looks broadly similar with the arms and what appears to be a head on the top.
11: And also we have two eyes inside his head.
3: And have your robots been taking part in some of the sports events at the World Robot Conference?
11: Yes, of course. We have the exhibition at the WRC 2026, and we demonstrate what you can do in the smart manufacturing and also commercial use and also some entertainment. For example, like the robots will assemble the cell phones and the box, and also we can sell some ice creams and also popcorns to our audience. And also we will play Chinese chess with audience.
3: Right, so chess is as competitive as your robot gets at this particular event, but you're saying it is able to work in factories, is it? How does its performance compare to a person?
11: So the accuracy is, I think, is maybe better than human, because it has to repeat the work, for example, like 724. So basically, those machines will be better than human, especially when humans are working for a long time. And for the efficiency, from currently our robots in the manufacturing products line, maybe it's like around like 80% or 90% of the human rate. But as I said before, the robots can work for like 724, so it can help our manufacturing industry to have a long-term benefits from the work labor.
3: And what is the cost of one of the robots?
11: In mainland China, we sold it at around like maybe $70,000. But in overseas marketing, it depends on the logistics and what kind of scenarios we want to deploy. Normally, we would not sell only the robots, but with the skills they need in manufacturing factories or even like commercial areas.
3: Because I suppose the big challenge for acceptance of this technology more broadly is whether we are slightly spooked out by dealing with a robot that is looks a little like a human rather than dealing with an actual human, and the impact that these could have on the workforce, because these are replacing people, or you're hoping they're going to replace people in the workforce, aren't you? What do you think the ability is of the technology to destroy jobs, bluntly?
11: Not at all. Our goal is to help human from those repeating works, or maybe even in danger or hazardous environments, to prevent human from getting hurt in some labor scenarios. So this is our goal, to help with our labor or workforce, but not replacing humans. So this is why we would like to try some complex or hazardous environments, not only the commercial or families.
3: That was Chris Lin there, the chief marketing officer for Dexforce, that Chinese robotic company. Anne is mesmerised by the live video feed we have of robots boxing.
4: They are in a boxing ring, and it's been going on for some time now. Interesting, though, that the ref is still human. And at some point, I saw one of the robots kicking in the opposite direction, kicking in the air. The opponent was behind them.
3: I love the fact that they are wearing boxing gloves to protect their robotic hands. So they don't break a robotic finger. It's, you know, there are some really great videos on the BBC website. Check out the capabilities of some of these humanoid robots, because as Chris Lynn was saying, they are getting better. They are improving incredibly rapidly, and they could be coming for our jobs. That is it for this edition of Newsday from Anne and myself. Thank you for listening.
4: Bye-bye.
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16: Hello and welcome to the History Hour with me, Max Pearson, the past brought to life by those who were there. Today, the Battle for Mandalay, captured in some of the most remarkable battlefield reporting from the Second World War.
17: The frontier force, they're attacking Mandalay Fort now. You can probably hear the noise, the shelling, mortaring, our own tanks shooting.
16: Also, the successful mid-20th century fight to eradicate the gruesome screwworm.
18: I figured, well, maybe we could rear these screwworms in large numbers at reasonable cost and actually overwhelm the natural population.
16: Plus, a controversial resettlement program in 1950s Canada. And more than 11,000 songs recorded. Asha Bhosle, India's record-breaking queen of melody.
19: I've not counted them, but I know I've sung many. When EMI gave me a Gold Disc Award, they themselves said that I've sung up to 7 songs in a day, which is a record.
16: First, today's news.
20: Live from NPR News, I'm Dale Willman. The U.S. war with Iran has caused the biggest ever disruption to the world oil supply after Iran shut down the Strait of Hormuz. Some 20% of the world's oil is shipped through the strait. Now Treasury Secretary Scott Bessent says much of that oil will soon move through new pipelines. As NPR's Jane Araf tells us, experts say that's not likely, and the problem for the economy is bigger than just oil.
21: Not everything that is being blocked at the Strait of Hormuz goes through pipelines, like liquefied natural gas. Gas, which is widely used to heat homes in the U.S., isn't transported that way. And there are commodities like fertilizer. A shortage of fertilizer has already led to higher food prices globally.
20: A public dispute is continuing between the U.S. and Israel. President Trump's envoy to Syria says Israel did not warn the U.S. about a strike on Syria. NPR's Daniel Estrin has more from Tel Aviv.
22: Israel bombed an airbase in northern Syria near the Turkish border last week. Israel said it did so because Turkish troops were going to deploy at that Syrian airbase and threaten Israel's security. Israel said it had warned Syria and shared its intelligence with the U.S. Tom Barrack, who's the U.S. Special Envoy to Syria and Ambassador to Turkey, called Israel's strike an unnecessary escalation. He said Israel didn't warn the U.S. about the strike in a video posted on X.
23: And what they didn't do is tell us or tell Turkey.
22: Barrack suggested Prime Minister Benjamin Netanyahu might have tried to provoke Turkey in a way that would help him win Israeli elections in October. Daniel Estrin, NPR News, Tel Aviv.
20: Officials say a fast-growing wildfire in Nevada near the California border was human-caused. The Hawk Fire has now covered 15,000 acres and remains uncontained at this hour. Evacuations have been issued for more than 80,000 people. A number of structures have been destroyed and 6 people have been injured because of the blaze. It's been almost 2 weeks since a powerful storm ripped through Gary, Indiana, causing widespread power outages. It's been a slow process to get homeowners and businesses back up, as Michael Puente from member station WBEZ reports.
0: Relief is coming to the struggling Rust Belt city and the surrounding area, but just not quickly enough. The city estimates more than 2,000 structures suffered damage from fallen trees that blocked roads for days and caused at least 2 fatalities. Resident Vivian Woodson Hodgkins is coping as best she can.
1: So what we do is we get up in the morning and we got to find something to eat because we can't store food in our refrigerator. So now we kind of depending on the giveaways and, you know, whatever somebody has for us.
0: Utility provider Northern Indiana Public Service Company insists most will have power back by the end of Tuesday. For NPR News, I'm Michael Puente in Gary, Indiana.
20: And you're listening to NPR News. 72 people have been arrested in Indonesia and are accused of starting forest and peatland fires. The fires have produced a choking haze cloud in the central and western part of that country, and the smoke has moved as far west as Malaysia. Disaster officials say the fires are driven by an intensifying El Nino pattern along with a prolonged dry season. Crowds are expected at a Massachusetts courthouse later today for the trial of a woman accused of killing her 3 children in 2023. Lindsay Clancy's attorneys are arguing for the insanity defense, saying she was experiencing postpartum psychosis. From member station WBUR, Deborah Becker reports that the case is drawing attention to postpartum mental health care.
2: Clancy's supporters have been lining up to get into the courtroom. Renee Kimball organized a rally in support of Clancy last week. She's concerned that Clancy repeatedly tried to get postpartum mental health help before the children were killed.
5: Honestly, I think that she should not be in trial right now. I think that the systems of mental health care should be.
2: Prosecutors say Clancy was in her right mind at the time. Closing statements are expected later this week. Then the case goes to the jury. For NPR News, I'm Deborah Becker in Boston.
20: Singer and actor Shelley Fabre has died. She was known for her roles on such programs as The Donna Reed Show and One Day at a Time. She also starred in 3 films with Elvis Presley, and she had a hit song in 1962 with the song Johnny Angel. In announcing her death at 82 years old, her family praised Fabre's kindness and her spirit. I'm Dale Willman, NPR News.
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16: Hello, this is The History Hour with Max Pearson. Personal memories from the past as featured on Witness History here on the BBC World Service. Coming up, a controversial mass resettlement program in 1950s Canada. The mid-20th century fight to eradicate the gruesome New World screwworm. Plus, India's Queen of Melody. And why Australia was the place to be in the 1970s for innovative cake baking. But we're going to start with a truly remarkable piece of archive reporting. This is from Burma, now Myanmar, in the final months of the Second World War. Using what is by today's standards rudimentary and bulky equipment, the BBC produced a vivid programme recorded on the front line. Tim O'Callaghan takes us back to March 1945 and the Battle for Mandalay, and a warning: this item contains some outdated racist language.
25: The BBC presents the story of the Burma campaign that led to the capture of Mandalay. For the first time, a major feature program has been made at the battlefront itself.
26: The program was made by the pioneering BBC radio producer Douglas Cleverdon. He travelled with the British forces as they fought through central Burma.
27: I am standing by the flagpole of Fort Dufferin, where the Union Jack and the flags of the 19th Indian Division and of the 1st Battalion of the 15th Punjab Regiment are flying.
26: The 14th Army was made up of soldiers from across the British Empire, with men from the United Kingdom, India, East and West Africa all fighting side by side. Burma had been a British colony since 1886, and it had been captured by Japan in 1942. But by 1944, the Japanese army had suffered heavy losses and were retreating across central Burma. Mandalay was the second largest city in the country. It was strategically important, and the British believed that if they captured it, they would be able to liberate the capital city Yangon, then known as Rangoon, before monsoon season in May.
27: We all expected that Mandalay might fall within the next 24 hours, but everything depended on the capture of Fort Dufferin, which lies north of the city.
26: At the start of March 1945, the Japanese army had consolidated their position in the citadel of the Palace of Mandalay, referred to by the British as Fort Dufferin. On the 9th of March, the Allied soldiers attempted to storm the fort. So now I'm going to leave you with Douglas Cleverdon and those soldiers as they take you into the middle of that battle.
4: The fort is over a mile square, and along its four sides there runs a formidable wall of dark red brick, about 30 feet high. The brickwork is 8 feet thick, and the earth is banked up behind it to a width of 30 feet at ground level. Then surrounding the wall there's a moat, 70 yards wide and 10 or 11 feet deep. During the afternoon of March the 9th, men of the Frontier Force Regiment with tank and artillery support got within 100 yards of it.
6: The latest information, sir. On our right flank, the enemy are now withdrawing to the south, and the commander on the spot there reports a target for the guns. He's got a gunner with him, and they're going to bring down everything they can on them. They are withdrawing to the south. There have been small parties of enemy coming up to the walls of the fort now, yes. They're trying to get the tanks right up onto the moat to deal with them, sir.
4: But with the 70-yard moat and the 30-foot wall to protect them, the Japs couldn't be dislodged. So the frontier force consolidated their positions for the night. The next day, March the 10th, General Rees, the commander of the 19th Indian Division, launched a full-scale assault on Fort Dufferin. First, a 5.5 gun fired at the wall of the fort for an hour or more at point-blank range, about 250 yards. The first bang you heard was the gun firing, and the second was the shell bursting on the wall. They had the BBC recording car parked about 300 or 400 yards from the wall of the fort, from the north wall, under cover of a small concrete building, a public lavatory in fact. A senior officer recorded a running commentary on the battle.
17: The frontier force, they're attacking Mandalay Fort now. You can probably hear the noise, the shelling, the mortaring, our own tanks shooting.

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1: The next morning, he held a conference for the war correspondents. He told us he had never seen men fight more gallantly than the men of the Frontier Force Regiment on the previous afternoon. But as far as he was concerned, Fort Dufferin was no more than a hornet's nest, and he wasn't going to risk heavy loss of men's lives in order to take it by direct assault. So for the next few days, 19 div gradually worked their way through the shattered huts and houses of the city.
2: CO wants your machine guns held in reserve here. Whilst we move forward down the road, and once we've consolidated the position, then you'll move forward on his orders.
3: Right, you want me in position now at that southern corner, do you?
2: Yes, now can you get a section in position down at this corner here, the southern corner?
3: Yes, down the way now.
2: Good. And another section in this other southern corner here, just to protect against a possible counterattack in either direction. Right.
1: The whole area had been devastated by Japanese bombing in 1942 and never rebuilt. We parked the recording car beneath a tree by the side of the road from which the attack started.
4: What's happening? Well, the situation is that we're here, just alongside us. We've got the enemy. And we're stopping now for a bit while the other company goes around the left. And I think the plan probably will be to attack Crossroads in front of the other company while this company consolidates in this area.
1: The firing became more intense, but we were able to make a recording of what a battle sounds like from inside. I spent most of the time lying underneath the car and wishing that I had a tin hat. Meanwhile, night patrols were continually probing the walls of Fort Dufferin for a weak spot in the defences. On the night of March the 16th, the 15th Punjab made an attempt to break into the fort, using boats to cross the moat. We followed the course of the action from brigade headquarters.
5: They've got the one platoon across, and this boat that sank contained the leading elements of the second platoon that was crossing. Other than that, sir, I've had no report from them.
1: Then, to avoid further casualties, the men were ordered to withdraw. Under heavy covering fire, they got back across the moat before first light. Meanwhile, the fort was being gradually encircled. On March the 19th, there was a heavy attack on the Taik Tor Pagoda, which commanded the east gate. First, the bombers went in with 11-second bombs. Then, after a heavy artillery bombardment, two companies of the Worcesters went in with tanks supporting them. The pagoda was captured, and the encirclement of Fort Dufferin was nearly complete.
6: The Japanese forces evacuated the fort that night. The Supreme Allied Commander in Southeast Asia, Admiral Lord Louis Mountbatten, broadcast this message in the aftermath of that victory for the Allied soldiers.
7: Mandalay has fallen. The Japanese authorities, in their propaganda, had told their people that Mandalay, the second city of Burma, was of supreme importance to them, and that it would be defended with the utmost vigour. To all of you, in every arm and every service, British, American, Indian, African and Chinese, I send my grateful thanks. I look forward with confidence to even greater victories.
8: The words of Lord Louis Mountbatten. Tim O'Callaghan was our guide through those amazing archive recordings. The Allied forces reached the capital of Burma in May 1945, which led to the liberation of the country and contributed to the Japanese surrender to the Allies in August 1945. Now, what we just heard was billed as the first time a major feature programme was made at the battlefront itself. Dr. Elizabeth Fondren is Associate Professor of Journalism at St. John's University in New York in the United States. She specialises in the history of war reporting and is with us now. So how unusual was it in 1945 to hear radio like that from the front line of a war?
9: This is really great archival footage and very unusual, I would say. It represents this shift in bringing really war closer to audiences. We can say that this is an early form of immersive journalism, and audiences in World War II and then later didn't just hear journalism.

0: journalist describing a war, they actually could hear the war itself.
1: If we step back and look at the longer history of war reporting, there must have been moments which stand out as having been important for the way in which conflict was being covered.
0: Absolutely. I mean, war reporting has changed enormously over the past, we can say, 200 years, because every technological development has brought the experience of war closer to audiences. And I would say that the Crimean War of 1854 to 1856 was reported by the first modern war correspondents, because these reporters and also photographers could get relatively close to the battlefield and then bring news back much faster. And even though that news was not live in our modern sense, the combination of eyewitness journalism, telegraph, mass newspapers who were eager to publish these reports meant that there was a much larger public that could follow the Crimean War and also hold the government accountable.
1: Yeah, because war reporting is important, whether it's outright propaganda or just facts that change the accepted narrative being put to a public. Public opinion and policy, therefore, can be changed by war reporting.
0: Yes, absolutely. This is something that is just such an important piece of the dynamic of why war reporting matters. Journalists assert credibility by just being there. We call this the eyewitnessing role, and we can also trace it through the development of war reporting. First, it was merely text, but then there was a visual component, especially after, I just spoke about the Crimean War, but in the U.S. Civil War, 1861 to 1865, this was a visual war. The public saw photography, and it really transformed how people understood and also remembered the conflict and the suffering. There's this beautiful kind of phrase that historians have used to describe the or how visual images changed during the Civil War, and they say that the camera became a witness. And it became, quote, a mirror with a memory. So I would say that in terms of public policy and kind of the changes that journalism can bring, we see this with photojournalism particularly. We also see it with TV reports, videos. We know that pictures can be used as weapons. They can be manufactured, but they're very powerful in increasing awareness, but also moving opinions on certain topics.
1: And we're now very much in the era of television news being live on the battlefronts at any given moment, and war being on TV. And I guess a key point in the history of that would have been the Vietnam War and how it got into the living rooms of the American people.
0: On an unprecedented scale, and it actually led to criticism of U.S. policy. And after, you know, Vietnam, there was a lot of rethinking and re-strategizing in terms of how much access should journalists actually have, because the reporting had been critical. And so then in later wars, especially the Iraq wars or the invasions in Iraq, the press had to embed with military troops and was less free or independent to report news. And this was, yeah, a direct consequence, in a sense, of the reporting in Vietnam.
1: That was Dr. Elizabeth Fondren, Associate Professor of Journalism at St. John's University in New York. Incidentally, the story of the Battle for Mandalay will be added to our online collection of first-hand stories from the Second World War, which you can find at bbc.com/witnesshistory. Next, we're going to Canada in the 1950s, where a controversial government scheme saw the relocation of nearly 30,000 people from isolated rural communities. It was social engineering on a grand scale, designed to give people better lives than they had previously lived. Not everyone was happy. Catherine Harvey has been speaking to Don White, who was among those moved, about the resettlement of Newfoundland and Labrador.
2: In 1954, a massive undertaking began, involving the relocation of thousands of families from hundreds of Canada's small coastal communities, or outports.
3: Newfoundlanders are on the move. By 1980...
4: It is migration on a vast scale.
3: The cost in human terms must be considered in the feelings and the personal happiness of the people who have left the familiar.
2: Over the next 21 years, government-run resettlement programs aim to move many of those living in outport fishing communities to make new lives in designated growth centres in the pursuit of modernisation.
4: I think it was the best thing that ever happened to me. No doubt it was a more traumatic experience for older people.
2: The results of this mass exodus would change communities forever and alter a way of life that had lasted centuries.
4: We only ever had one general store, no electricity. Most of the people hunted for moose, rabbits, seabirds.
2: Don White grew up in Port Nelson, in Bonavista Bay, on the eastern coast of Newfoundland.
4: Mostly they were fisherfolk, cod, salmon, and they would catch lobster. My grandfather had a schooner, and they used to go across the bay to the south side and come back with our vegetables for the winter. And that was the kind of life that most people lived there.
2: And what would happen if somebody became ill? Where would they go?
4: The hospital was about an hour's boat ride. Most people were kind of their own doctors.
2: What was the road system like?
4: That makes me laugh, and because all we had basically were footpaths.
2: The main architect of the resettlement plan was Joseph R. Smallwood.
5: Newfoundland's Premier Smallwood has said his province must industrialise or she will perish. But in order for the people to take advantage of industrialisation, they must have the skills necessary to take the jobs. These skills cannot be developed on the islands, where even elementary education is hazardous.
4: We lived on the south side and the school was on the north side, and there were four of us who lived on that side of the harbour. We had to row in an open rowboat. I don't even remember an adult going across the harbour with us.
2: You rowed yourselves.
4: We rowed ourselves. I should say, too, if the harbour ice prevented us from rowing across to school, we used to have to walk right around that harbour, and that was about an hour's walk.
2: How many children were in the school and in a class?
4: We had only one classroom, and at no time were we more than, I would say, 22. All grades. After grade 6, a school closed. That was when we decided to move.
6: The only way to see that youngsters got a fair chance in life to get a decent education was for their families to move from these little one-room and two-room school settlements and go to places where there'd be a decent school and maybe a hospital not too far away and maybe water and sewerage and electric light.
2: Joseph R. Smallwood, in a private recording made by author and historian Joan Horwood.
6: We wanted them, if they did move, and we made it a condition, we won't help you unless we can approve the place to which you intend to move, because we certainly did not want them to go from the frying pan into the fire.
4: Joey Smallwood, our premier, I mean, he was a premier for about 22 years, immediately after Confederation, which happened in 1949. I think he was under pressure from the federal government because we had all these outlying, isolated places where people were beginning to, as they, I guess, became more educated, were looking forward to having some of the amenities of life which we had never had. And there was just not enough money to link all these isolated places, you know, by a road.
6: Each family moving will get $300 from the government to help them to move, and this amount was subsequently increased to 400, 500, 600.
5: One way the islanders have found to cut down on cost of resettlement is to move their houses across the bay on barges.
7: Oh, yes, I move the house from there.
8: How is it done? How is a house moved?
7: Oh, we just put runners on of it and put up a tackle and hitch down the boat, and the boat took it on the floor.
4: One of the biggest problems, of course, was that it didn't get away from you and end up down near the ocean in many pieces. And they had no machinery to work with. It was all ropes and cables. Our stove, table, curtains, furnishings were left in the house.
2: You rolled the whole house onto a raft and then you floated it around the coast.
4: That's right.
2: Not everyone went willingly. And although many enjoyed the opportunities afforded in cities, others who left homes and businesses behind found themselves living in cramped conditions, facing unemployment and economic hardship.
7: Well, I think it's the worst thing I've ever got of.
8: Do you? Do you think people...
7: Well, that's for people my age, right? For the young people, what you get up to 50 year old.
5: For Edward, the move has brought no peace. He is untrained except as a fisherman, and he must return to his old grounds alone each summer to pursue the only trade he knows.
2: The Inuit people of Hebron and Nutuk were amongst those adversely affected when they were forced to leave their lands in Labrador, and many who were resettled lost touch with their heritage and communities.
4: People were spread around, you know, after they resettled, and a lot of us never ever met after. My best friend, who went back and forth to school in the rowboat with me, the last time I saw him was grade 7 or grade 8, and he's passed away several years ago. I never saw him after. I guess that was a negative in many ways when you went your own way and never knew what happened to each other afterwards.
9: And that must have been even harder for your parents' generation.
4: Oh, my goodness, yes. I don't think my father ever became settled.
2: Today, the place where Don once lived is barely recognizable, and ghost villages like his pepper the coastline as a haunting reminder of resettlement.
5: Tax Beach in Placentia Bay, gently tucked between fir-clad hills, faces a stretch of sea that is nearly always calm. It was once a thriving fishing community of 500 souls, but it is now one of the casualties of resettlement. It is deserted but for the wheeling gulls and the summer fishermen.
2: The site of Don's former home is now overgrown and only accessible by boat. He told me about his most recent visit with a friend.
4: He'd gone off in one direction, and I thought I wanted to go back to where the house was. And I did, so I was there by myself. It fills me now to talk about it, to be honest, because so much had happened in the meantime. Both my parents had passed.
9: And what did you think when you were sitting there? What were the feelings you had when you went back home?
4: It was very emotional. There was nothing, there's no structures of any kind there. It was just vacant land then.
2: Resettlement remains an emotive subject that's left its mark on the cultural fabric of Newfoundland and Labrador, inspiring a wealth of art, music, literature and film. And many of the areas that were abandoned have been reclaimed by nature, disturbed only by the occasional film crew and holidaymakers drawn to their picturesque beauty. Don went on to have a successful career as a teacher. Although relocation was a positive experience for him, he also acknowledges a lost way of life.
4: Everybody looked out for everybody. You know, the quote that it takes a village to raise a child was very true.
1: Don White was speaking to Catherine Harvey. It was a Rogue Gunners production using archive recordings from CBC's 1969 documentary called Resettlement in Newfoundland. Is it good for the people? More memories from the past when the History Hour returns in just a moment.
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12: Crimea was the first place Russian leader Vladimir Putin seized when he initially invaded Ukraine in 2014. An estimated 1 million Russian troops and civilians have poured into Crimea to make it more Russian. Yet in recent months, Ukrainian forces have made life in Crimea increasingly miserable, with non-stop drone attacks from both the sky and the sea.
11: Hear it on WRVO.
1: Coming up in part two of the History Hour, the eradication of the New World screwworm, which had been devastating livestock in 1950s America. Asha Bhosle, India's Queen of Melody. And from 1970s Australia, the inventive cookbook that changed the way birthday cakes are baked.
13: The editor walk in, pull out from the handbag a rubber ducky. Everyone pointed to me and said, oh, it's an engineering job.
1: First, a news summary.
14: BBC News with Emily Thomas. Pakistan is again trying to reopen negotiations between Iran and the United States. Its military chief is travelling to Tehran as Washington prepares for further economic sanctions against its adversary. The group of Ukraine's allies known as the Coalition of the Willing meets in Kyiv today on the 35th anniversary of Ukrainian independence. It comes as the EU approves another tranche of defence aid. Overnight, Ukraine says its drones hit a Russian fighter plane and two Russian ships in the Black Sea. Moscow says its forces attacked infrastructure in Ukraine's Odessa region. The head of European football says he's not interested in replacing the embattled FIFA president Gianni Infantino. Alexander Šeferin says his credibility would be tarnished if he was seen as a possible successor. State media in Syria say the foreign minister met the Israeli spy chief in Jordan on Sunday for US brokered talks to defuse bilateral tensions. Israel has mounted two attacks on Syria in recent days. Ministers in Guinea say they'll do all they can to help victims of a deadly landslide. 31 people are known to have died, with more than 20 injured, when a mountain of waste collapsed in a poor neighbourhood of Conakry. A wildfire is still burning uncontrolled in the US state of Nevada. The Hawk blaze on the outskirts of Reno has forced tens of thousands to leave their home and injured at least six people. The US military says it's killed two people in another strike on a boat in the Eastern Pacific, which Washington alleges was trafficking drugs. Rights groups question the legality of the continuing strikes. The online fast fashion retailer Shein will make its long-awaited market debut on the Hong Kong Stock Exchange on September the 1st. It will be listed with a value of around $28 billion. BBC News.
1: Welcome back to part two of the History Hour with Max Pearson. Still to come, the extraordinary life and times of India's Queen of Melody and the inventive bakers in 1970s Australia who gave the world a whole new way of looking at birthday cakes. But first, the story of the fight against the flesh-eating parasite that caused devastating injuries to livestock and wildlife across the Americas in the 1950s. It was called the New World Screwworm. The effort to control this nasty creature turned into one of the most successful eradication campaigns in history. And as Jill Kersley explains, it was made possible largely thanks to the pioneering work of a scientist who had grown up witnessing the consequences of the parasite's activity.
15: I kept thinking, what we really need is some way to control the screwworms before they attack the animals, rather than just wait until after the animals had the screwworm and then try to control it.
16: That's the late Edward Nippling, speaking to an archivist in 2000 at age 91. The screwworm gets its name from the corkscrew motion of its larvae, which burrow deep into the flesh of living animals.
17: To most people, this looks just like any other housefly. It is not. It's a killer.
16: This is from a BBC TV programme in 1992.
17: In Latin, it is called Cochleomaya hominivorax, man-eater, because it depends on live flesh for the larval stage of its life cycle. It is commonly called the New World screwworm fly.
16: Edward grew up on a farm near Port Lavaca on the Texas coast in America. As a boy, he spent his days around cattle, cotton fields and livestock. It was there he first came face to face with the pest that would become the focus of his life's work.
15: I was interested in hunting and fishing and interested in nearly all wildlife, including insects. You can't imagine how many houseflies there were around the farm where you had livestock. We didn't have any way to control flies like that during, people just tolerated them, that's all. And one of the more severe pests was the screwworm. The screwworm would get into the navel of calves when they were born, or pigs, or if there was any wounds on animals. So they were constantly having to look for and treat animals for screwworms when they occurred, and that was a very unpleasant task. And you can imagine getting in a hog pen with a sow that has screwworms in it and then try to handle the sow.
16: Those early experiences stayed with him. He went on to become an entomologist, a scientist who studies insects. And by then, screwworms had become one of the most destructive livestock pests in the Americas. Here's why.
17: The female fly is attracted to open animal wounds. It lays hundreds of eggs in the wound. The eggs hatch into larvae, or worms, which burrow into the wound, feeding on flesh. The larvae grow and enlarge and deepen the wound. Within days, a wound as small as a tick bite becomes a cavity as big as a fist. The animal becomes weak and prone to other infections. It may eventually die. Any warm-blooded animal may be attacked, domestic or wild. Cows, sheep, dogs, cats.
1: Even human beings.
16: When he later joined the US Department of Agriculture, much of the work on screwworms focused on treating animals after they became infested. Edward thought there had to be a better way.
15: I realized that you would never really control the screwworm that way. What we needed was some preventive measure. Then I conceived the idea that perhaps we could rear the screwworm and have it some genetic deficiency and release those genetically deficient insects into the population. They would mate with the normal flies and transmit detrimental characteristics. I figured, well, maybe we could rear these screwworms in large numbers at reasonable cost and actually overwhelm the natural population. It all was rather vague, but nevertheless, it seemed that these were possibilities.
16: So the idea, instead of trying to kill every screwworm, why not stop the population reproducing? Edward had imagined releasing a large number of screwworms carrying some kind of genetic defect. The breakthrough came when scientists discovered that radiation could sterilise insects. The whole idea depended on one crucial fact about the screwworm's sex life. Female screwworm flies usually mate only once. If that single mating was with a sterile male, they would produce no young. Once the scientists learned how to breed sterile screwworms in huge numbers, they were ready to find out whether this idea could work outside the lab. The crucial test came not in the United States, but on the Caribbean island of Curaçao. A vet in Curaçao had sent a letter to Edward asking for advice on dealing with screwworms. Looking at a map, Edward realised the island was the perfect testing ground for his method. Its small size and distance from the mainland meant any results would be easier to measure.
15: So the flies were reared at the rearing facility we had at Orlando and were exposed and irradiated and sterilised and were shipped to Curaçao by air and released by airplane on the island of Curaçao. We had decided we wanted to release the screwworm at the rate of about 1,000 per square mile per week. So that meant we had to rear and sterilize about 170,000 screwworm flies per week. Now that was a major undertaking at that time.
16: To measure the success, researchers used goats placed around the island and collected the egg masses laid in their wounds to see whether they had been fertilised. This would show whether the wild female flies had mated with the sterile flies released by the programme.
15: And maybe had at least a half a dozen goats in different parts of the island to collect these egg masses. Within about three generations, which is what, about 60 days or a little more than that, it seemed that the screwworm had been eradicated from the island of Curaçao. It's a remarkable achievement.
16: Edward's method became known as the sterile insect technique. After it proved successful on Curaçao, the program expanded to Florida, where screwworms were eradicated from the southeastern United States before in 1962 moving on to Texas and the southwest.
5: Within the last decade, once the pupae developed, huge numbers of sterile male flies were dropped over infested areas to mate with female flies.
16: This is from the United States Department of Agriculture Library in 1969.
5: Soon drastically reducing the population of a major threat in America.
16: But despite the success, not everyone was convinced. When outbreaks flared in the 1970s, critics began to question whether the program could ever work on such a vast scale. The program continued, and the sterile insect technique was soon being used against more than just screwworms.
15: It's been successful against the Mediterranean fruit fly and other tropical fruit flies. It's been used against the pink bollworm, and the Japanese used it to eradicate the melon fly, and all of these have been beneficial.
1: The late Edward Nippling, in an archive recording made before his death in the year 2000, and the story of the fight against the New World screwworm was told by Jill Kersley. Nippling's pioneering sterile insect technique is still being used today, and our thanks to the archive collection at the United States Department of Agriculture, National Agricultural Library. Next, we're going to recognise a true artistic great. In 2011, Asha Bhosle was officially named the most recorded artist in music history. She had sung more than 11,000 songs in more than 20 Indian languages. Reena Stanton Sharma tells her story using the BBC's archive.
18: That's the unmistakable voice of Asha Bhosle, India's queen of melody.
19: मैंने तो सभी किस्म के गाने गाए हैं यानी कव्वाली से लेके कैबरे से लेके रॉक एंड रोल क्लासिकल आप जो कहें मैंने सारा ही
18: 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This versatility would see her transcend barriers and embrace the ever-changing landscape of the entertainment industry. As a playback singer, she would record songs for films in a studio, which were then lip-synced by actors on screen. Here she is performing In Aankhon Ki Masti from the film Amrao Jaan on BBC television. So how did she reach such heights? Asha Ji, as she was fondly called, was born in 1933 and came from a musical family. Her father was a singer and actor who ran a touring theatre business, as she told the BBC in 2015.
19: My father was a classical singer and drama artist. And his drama company, 200 people working in his company. My father was only 40 years old that time he passed away.
18: She was just 9 when he died, and her elder sister, Lata Mangeshkar, also sang in his troupe. The family moved to Mumbai after his death, where Lata first began singing for Marathi movies as a teenager to make money. Asha Ji explained how her sister's burning ambition helped to propel her career.
20: She wanted to be something big. From the start, it was within her that I will become something big. For me, it wasn't that I wanted to become something. I wanted to work. I enjoy working. I didn't know at that time what I would become.
18: And what she did become, nobody could have predicted. Her career began when she was just a teenager, as she remembered in 1987.
20: It's been 40 years since our freedom, and I recorded my first song in 1947 as well. So my career is as old as India's independence.
18: She eloped at the age of 16 with an older man and was described as the wild one, while her sister was seen as pure. And Lataji didn't make things easy for Asha, who had to do a lot of the leftover songs that her sister didn't want, including the sexy numbers at the beginning of her career. They both worked their way to the top through sheer hard work and didn't step aside for anyone. Despite their different approaches, they would both work with the biggest composers in India. Asha Ji was asked if there was anyone in particular who she was drawn to.
19: जिन्होंने मुझे playback singing क्या वो सिखाया?
20: The one who taught me what playback singing is, he used to love me like a daughter. He used to say that we should keep in mind an actor's body language and style and sing in relation to this. This was S.D. Burman who taught me this, who I called father.
18: and he would have become her father-in-law, but he died before she'd marry his son, R.D. Burman, in 1980, who was also a composer. He was behind one of her biggest hits, Dum Maro Dum.
0: Dum Maro Dum.
18: It was from the 1972 film Hare Rama Hare Krishna, which was meant to critique Western hippie culture in South Asia. Actress Zeenat Aman lip-syncs and sways among a group of young people sat around dancing while smoking marijuana from a clay pipe. It was banned by the station All India Radio because of its controversial lyrics, which mean take a puff. The song gained cult status and highlighted her ability to cross genres at a time when music coming out of India was also changing. In 1984, she was asked what she thought of the tracks coming out of the country.
20: Songs nowadays have become very modern. What we used to sing, the lyrics used to be very good and the tunes were good too. There weren't big orchestras. There was more emphasis on being able to hear the artist's voice and lyrics, and those songs are still popular. Today's songs, the lyrics aren't very good. They don't have meaning and are vulgar.
18: The presenter then chimes in about her song Ira Mina Dika from the 1957 movie Usher, which he says was popular but didn't have any meaningful lyrics. But Usher ji disagrees.
20: This is a very old song, but if you look further, the lyrics are not bad.
18: Usher ji was lauded by some for introducing rock and roll to India thanks to this feel-good tune. In 1984, she was asked by BBC presenter Chaman Lal Chaman how many songs she'd recorded to date.
20: I've not counted them, but I know I've sung many. The ratio has been high. I've sung 3 or 4 songs a day. When EMI gave me a Gold Disc Award, they themselves said that I've sung up to 7 songs in a day, which is a record.
18: And then, in 2011, she received a Guinness World Record at the Glitzy Asian Awards ceremony in central London, presented by Lord Sebastian Coe.
21: I'm actually delighted to let you know that we've just received some very exciting news. In recognition of your extraordinary career, as of now, tonight, you've been awarded a Guinness World Record.
18: Taking to the stage dressed in a white silk sari adorned with sparkling silver gems and a white flower in her long black hair, Usher ji, who was then in her 70s, said her journey with music had only just begun.
21: The record for most recorded artiste in the world belongs to Asha Bhosle, who has recorded up to 11,000 solo, duet and chorus-back songs in over 20 Indian languages since 1947.
18: The title had previously been held by her sister, Lata. The pair ruled India's playback singing world for decades. Usher ji was revered by Indians around the world, including in Britain, where indie band Corner Shop paid tribute to her in their song Brim Full of Usher. It was remixed in 1998, topping the charts. Usher Bhosle recorded over 12,000 tracks by the time she died in April 2026, aged 92. An outpouring of grief followed news of her death around the world. Usher Bhosle.
1: Reena Stanton Sharma with the story of the late, great Usher Bhosle. Finally this week, we're in the kitchen for a spot of cake baking. In Australia, in the late 1970s, a recipe book was written that brought novelty cakes to the masses. It was the Australian Women's Weekly Children's Birthday Cake Book. Agnes Lee was a home economist behind more than 20 of the quirky designs in the book, including the famous rubber ducky. She's been speaking to Helen Ledwick, who decided to give it a go herself.
22: Okay, what do I need? Got my cake mix, got my eggs, got my oil, got my whisk. Off we go.
13: I did the gingerbread house, the caterpillar, the butterfly.
0: Agnes Lee designed more than 20 of the rainbow-coloured creations that have become a nostalgia fest for families around the world.
13: The guitar, hopscotch, the dragon.
0: And, arguably the most well-known,
13: a rubber ducky.
0: It's 1979, and Agnes, who grew up in Hong Kong, is now a home economist at the Australian Women's Weekly magazine in Sydney. She's working with a small team on a new birthday cake book, and every so often, they'll head to the test kitchen for what they call Cake Day.
22: Okay, that's starting to look like cake mixture.
13: We laugh a lot because there are lots of things that didn't work. We assemble it, it might flop. Then we share ideas. But usually, no one will interfere anyone when they are really into it. Because you know that once you get into decorating, your inspiration evolves. So it gets quieter and quieter. And towards the end, everyone will be quite intense. It's funny that when you ask, that really brings me back to that time.
0: They're measuring, cutting, decorating, aiming for cakes that look impressive but can actually be made at home.
22: Out.
13: It has to be very simple and straightforward, as easy as possible so average housewife who don't know much about cooking can make these cakes.
0: As remembered in this 2023 report on ABC TV.
3: The Weekly recognised the fact that not everyone was a pro cake maker. So they made it easier for people and gave them permission to use cake mix. It wasn't going to be held against you.
22: I'm going to cut this. That looks like a duck's body.
0: There'll be more than 100 recipes by the time the book launches in 1980. So where does the inspiration come from?
13: It comes from anywhere, Helen. Like, for example, the train cake.
0: The choo-choo train, a red steam engine pulling brightly coloured wagons filled with sweets. It'll end up as the cover of the book, but it starts out as a last-minute idea on one of those cake days.
13: I got up, couldn't even think of anything. Got to the train station, there was a train strike. No train. And then all of a sudden, a train came and it was filled with coal. Then I stare at it and I say, yeah, I can make a train. I don't need passengers. I can fill it up with coal. And I use lolly instead, and that's it.
0: And Agnes, I don't know if this is true, but I read that you had a nickname. Is that right?
13: They call me Engineer. Yeah, because I usually like to cut cakes and assemble it, and it looks complicated, but it's not for me. So they think that I'm the engineer. So that's why I got to do the duck.
0: This is no ordinary duck. It's a 3D engineering marvel of sponge cake and fluffy yellow icing, head crowned with popcorn and a beak made of, well, we'll get to that. But for now, it's cake day again and the book is almost complete. They need one last cake to finish it and the pressure is on.
13: The editor walk in, pull out from the handbag a rubber ducky. And then she say, oh, not two-dimension, but three-dimension. Everyone pointed to me and say, oh, it's an engineering job. So I got the rubber ducky. So I stare at the kick tins, the size, how I can use the pieces. And then it all just fell together.
0: Agnes has it all figured out, but there's a problem.
13: When it come to the beak, I was lost completely. So I gave up and I say, I'm taking my lunch now.
0: Agnes walks out of the test kitchen and into a nearby cafe and she spots a packet of crisps, or as some people call them, chips.
13: And I saw it and say, yeah, the chips is edible. I can use the chips. It works so well because the chips has a natural curl. And out of the two packets I bought, I found two really match very well, and when I put them together, it does look like a duck's beak. I said, I'm going to use that.
0: Crisps on a cake, it's a novel idea, and one that Agnes is not ready to share with her colleagues just yet.
13: I dare not call them out, just look at it. I want to finish a whole thing and then surprise them and see what they think. So I did the beak, the eyes and all that, and then say, she's finished. And they all came out. No one say anything. They don't know what to say. At the end, the food editor, Helen Sinclair, came in and she whispered quietly to one of the girls, it's chips, it's savory. And I turned my head. I don't want to look at anyone. Do they approve it or do they not? I don't know. At the end, yes, they approved it.
6: The final step is a photograph for the book.
13: The photographer came in, it's approved. You can get rid of the cake. And because the cake at that time, they sit there, can't be covered and all that. Usually they go into the bin when we finish. Then I'm so sick of it. By that time, I just chuck it in and done. Job done.
6: But it's not job done. The photographer needs another picture and there's no time to make another cake.
13: Then I say, hang on, it's quite solid. The frosting has set. Let's pull it out and see what it looks like. It actually has a crack right in the front.
6: Time for some lateral thinking. Out goes the tiny little red ribbon around the duck's neck and in comes a massive red bow with red buttons to match.
13: That's it. What you see is what you get. Hopefully the duck is so cute, people don't notice.
6: The Australian Women's Weekly Children's Birthday Cake book is published and, according to the magazine, goes on to sell more than 1 million copies around the world. The recipes discover a new lease of life on social media and, in 2020, the duck cake gets a starring role in the children's TV programme Bluey from Ludo Studio. Bluey's dad, Bandit, has taken on the challenge of making it, but is struggling to attach the head.
7: It's good. It's very good. Oh, to eat. Oh, duck cake!
8: Oh, that's not good.
13: At first I worried, you know, I should give more detail so that they can be more successful. But after a while, especially when Bluey did the episode, I say, no. If it comes off, it comes off. It's part of making the cake and enjoying it. It's not a disaster in a way. It became a highlight.
23: One last thing. I think this is actually the moment of truth. The beak. I am quite happy with that.
8: Whack, whack.
6: And there it is. Nearly 50 years after Agnes first imagined not just the duck cake, but many of the others that fill the pages of the book.
13: I'm proud of it. Yes, I am. And knowing how much it affects people and knowing that really lots of families use it and they pass on to the children, that really makes me feel proud.
1: Hungry now? Helen Ledwick was talking to Agnes Lee, one of the inventive bakers behind the best-selling Australian Women's Weekly Children's Birthday Cake Book. We'll be cooking up more first-hand stories from the past for you next week, but that's it for this edition of the History Hour. This is Max Pearson from all of us here. 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Goodbye.
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29: At 8 hours GMT, welcome to the newsroom from the BBC World Service with Valerie Sanderson. Ukraine's allies are meeting in Kyiv as the country marks 35 years of independence in the face of the ongoing war with Russia. Pakistan's representative visits Tehran to push for the reopening of talks between the US and Iran, which remains defiant.
30: We are in an all-out military, economic and security war in the face of the most devastating set of sanctions. But we're standing firm to secure the future of our people.
29: We get rare access to a case in Afghanistan where a woman asks for a divorce from Taliban officials.
2: Women are mindless. They are deficient in intellect. They don't know a thing. What would you do with a divorced daughter? You can't kill her. You need to marry her with someone else.
29: And the online fast fashion retailer Shein is to make its debut on the Hong Kong Stock Exchange after this update.
4: Live from NPR News, I'm Dale Wilman. President Trump is changing his approach to Iran. It's an effort to get that country to agree to his terms for a peace deal. NPR's Marlison reports.
5: Months of bombing haven't worked to subdue Iran, and with no obvious face-saving off-ramp, the president is now turning to economic pressure. Trump is threatening a, quote, economic D-Day, saying there will be a crushing operation of sanctions to cripple Iran financially. It's unclear if he will back off that threat, as he has with other threats. Trump is also threatening economic action against any country giving Iran a lifeline. That would describe China, Iran's biggest oil customer. But in the past, Trump has been reluctant to press China with tough sanctions. Mara Liasson, NPR News.
4: Ukraine's president says his country will offer a strong response after a deadly Russian strike killed at least 16 people and injured more than 100 others last week. Volodymyr Zelensky also told reporters that Russia is planning on sending 300,000 more troops to the front line. Former Vice President Mike Pence is in Kyiv, where he says despite all that, Ukraine is still doing well.
9: Ukraine is winning this war. 4.5 years after that brutal and unprovoked invasion by Russia, Ukraine's military on the front lines has fought Russia to a stalemate. And by essentially reinventing drone warfare, they've taken the fight directly in to the heart of Russia.
4: Pence was speaking Sunday on CNN's State of the Union. With bond markets in turmoil, investors are waiting for a speech later this week by Fed Chair Kevin Warsh. As NPR's Raphael Nam reports, he's set to speak at the annual Fed policy meeting in Jackson Hole, Wyoming.
10: It's a highly anticipated speech. Investors are hoping Warsh on Friday will address the fears about inflation that are hitting the bond markets. Bond investors fear inflation because it can have real negative effects on the economy. Warsh has previously said fighting inflation will be a top priority. But investors reacted poorly when the Fed held interest rates at its last policy meeting in July, even as inflation remains high, raising doubts among some investors about how the Fed plans to tackle inflation. Making this all the more interesting, the U.S. will report a key inflation gauge called the Personal Consumption Expenditures Price Index on Wednesday, 2 days before Warsh is set to take the stage. Rafael Nam, NPR News.
4: In Asia, equity markets closed mostly down on Monday. That happened in part because of concerns over NVIDIA's next financial report on Wednesday. Japan's Nikkei average was down by 0.5%, while Taiwan's market was also off by the same amount. Brent crude prices dropped by 1.4%, and U.S. crude was down 1.6%. This is NPR News. The detainment by Immigration and Customs Enforcement agents of a 5-year-old boy and his father is sparking controversy, Texas Public Radio's Jerry Clayton reports.
11: 5-year-old Liam Tadeo and his father, Victor Martinez Nieto, are being held in a family detention center in Dilley, Texas, after being picked up by ICE last week in Austin on the way to a soccer game. U.S. Representative Greg Kassar of Austin took to social media and called for the release of the pair, along with all children at the facility, urging for what he called the trailer prison to be shut down.
12: Because kids should be playing soccer, going to school, living their lives, not being arrested on the streets.
11: Kassar pointed to a similar case when a 5-year-old Minnesota boy was sent to and detained in Dilley, sparking a nationwide outcry. I'm Jerry Clayton in San Antonio.
4: The U.S. Southern Command says two people were killed when a boat was hit in the eastern Pacific. In a social media post, the command says the boat was traveling along established drug trafficking routes, and they say there is intelligence indicating the boat was engaging in drug trafficking. Spider-Man Brand New Day remains king of the box office after another $39 million in ticket sales this weekend. Its domestic total has now reached $855 million, and that puts it on track to pass Avengers Endgame as the second highest grossing domestic release ever. Including international sales, Spider-Man has now grossed $1.365 billion. The Odyssey added $19.5 million this weekend, landing in second, while the latest Insidious movie was in third. I'm Dale Willman, NPR News.
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29: It's 8:06 GMT. You're listening to the newsroom on the BBC World Service with me, Valerie Sanderson. For months, we've reported on how Ukrainian drones have crippled Russian power plants and other vital infrastructure that's kept Moscow's war effort afloat. But Kyiv wants to go further with more international help. Specifically, it needs components to build advanced long-range missiles. And that's what it hopes will be forthcoming during a meeting of international allies who've gathered in the Ukrainian capital as the country marks 35 years of independence. Britain's Prime Minister, Andy Burnham, will chair the event, where he's expected to hand over blueprints to allow Ukraine to construct components for weapons known as Scalp missiles. Joe Inwood reports.
3: In southern Ukraine, a Russian drone strike. This time, a passenger train the target. Nearly 600 people were on board, although no one was killed. It's just another example of the constant attacks the country still faces, many far more costly than this. At around the same time yesterday in the capital Kyiv, Ukraine's president was welcoming European leaders to mark his country's National Flag Day.
14: The Ukrainian flag is the flag of strength, resilience, freedom, and the victory of life. We've been fighting for this for so many years, and we've been fighting for this for 1,642 days of full-scale war. And on each of these days, our true friends and partners stand with us in a common struggle, supporting and helping us.
3: But more than moral support, what his country needs right now is ballistic missile interceptors, most famously the US-made Patriot. At a NATO summit last month, President Trump suggested Ukraine would soon get the ability to build its own.
15: We'll give them the right to make Patriots. We'll show them how to do it. It's very complex, actually, but it's you'll figure out the complexity quickly.
3: But just weeks later, he wrote back, saying it would be hard to give away the technology. That's in contrast to an announcement Andy Burnham will make later today. Volodymyr Zelensky was the first foreign leader to visit him as Prime Minister. Kyiv is his first foreign trip. He will confirm that British technology in the Anglo-French Storm Shadow missile will be given to Ukraine. France has already made the same commitment. In a statement released before the visit, the Prime Minister said, "On Ukraine's 35th anniversary of independence, the Ukrainian people should be in no doubt. The UK is behind you today and for as long as it takes. I'm proud of the contribution our country has made to Ukraine, and I want the Ukrainian people to hear it directly from me that our support will not waver. After all, Ukraine's security is our security."
29: Joe Inwood. Our correspondent in Kyiv, Dan Johnson, explains today's agenda.
16: Andy Burnham's taken the train to Kyiv like so many British prime ministers before him and other international leaders. It's a big day of ceremony and celebration here, 35 years of Ukrainian independence from the Soviet Union. So there'll be events to attend. He'll be meeting President Zelensky. The prime minister will also chair his first meeting of the Coalition of the Willing, that partnership of 35 nations that is supporting Ukraine. They'll be discussing what more Ukraine needs to carry on this fight. Andy Burnham will also announce announced that the French and British have together agreed to hand over the plans and technology so that Ukraine can produce its own range of Storm Shadow or Scalp cruise missiles. That's something that Britain had been supplying, but now Ukraine is going to be able to make its own. That's significant, and it's the first step, perhaps, towards Ukraine adopting the technology and plans that it needs to produce other ranges of missiles itself so that it can guarantee its own supply and deliver the weapons it needs when it needs them.
29: Dan Johnson. The BBC World Service has gained rare access inside Afghanistan under the Taliban. 5 years after the extreme Islamist movement returned to power, the BBC has spent time with senior figures, former insurgents turned politicians, to see how they're governing a country in crisis. We've also spoken to Afghans living once again under the same hardline rule the group first imposed decades ago. The BBC's Kawun Kamush reports.
6: In Shibirghan, northern Afghanistan, Taliban governor Abdullah Sarhadi starts his day. Once a Guantanamo Bay detainee, Sarhadi now works for the country's supreme leader, enforcing strict Sharia in his region. The BBC has been given rare access to his office to film some of his daily work, as he meets local people who come to him seeking resolutions to various problems. One case dominates the day.

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1: Without the husband's consent, despite this, she wants to proceed.
2: Ask yourself, who would marry me after I get my divorce? You'll have to compromise a lot, or you'll lose your dignity and honor.
3: Mr. Governor, my honor and dignity have already been ruined by him.
1: Dismissing her to the next room, the governor discusses the matter with male officials, bodyguards, and her husband.
2: Women are mindless. They are deficient in intellect. They don't know a thing. What would you do with a divorced daughter? You can't kill her. You need to marry her with someone else. Would you marry such a girl with your son?
1: The woman's father says they will continue to fight for the separation. The Taliban's policies today are similar to the hardline interpretation of Islamic religious law they imposed in the 1990s, and those who oppose them have gone into hiding, especially women who have been erased from public life. When they do fight back, they face harsh crackdowns. In the week the Taliban came to power, many women took to the streets to protest. Huda had a successful career and an active life. But now we meet in secret. We have changed her name and voice to protect her safety. Why do you think the Taliban want to restrict women? I ask her.
4: I think the Taliban are scared. They are scared of educated women. They know educated women won't give birth to ignorant beings such as the Taliban. They restrict women so they wouldn't be able to raise wise men, because that would be the end of the Taliban.
1: Upon returning to power, the Taliban said they had changed. 5 years on, it's a country run by men for men. In a lavish press center funded by the Americans for the previous government, we sit down with the public face of the Taliban, their spokesman known as Zabihullah Mujahid. And you promised that you will respect human rights, you will allow women to participate in all aspects of life, work and study. Why did you fail to keep your promise?
5: I mentioned Sharia as a condition. We are committed to women's rights, freedom of speech, and other things within Sharia. We must scale everything up according to Sharia.
1: As an insurgency, the Taliban proved they could survive. The question now is whether they can govern a country in crisis, and for how long.
6: Kawun Kamush reporting. Pakistani mediators are in Iran to try to reopen the peace process between Tehran and Washington. It comes as the US is preparing to expand its economic sanctions, which could see nations that trade with Iran hit with financial penalties. US Treasury Secretary Scott Bessant says they will be the toughest in history. In anticipation, the country's currency, the rial, has hit a record low. The Iranian president, Masoud Pezeshkian, says the nation stands firm in the face of aggression.
7: The perception from the US was that Iran would become Venezuela. Not only has this not happened, but Iran has become a power that's astonished the world with its display of resistance, solidarity, and integrity. We are in an all-out military, economic, and security war in the face of the most devastating set of sanctions. But we're standing firm to secure the future of our people.
6: Dr. Fouad Azadi is a political analyst at the University of Tehran, and he told Rob Young about the impact of sanctions.
8: You know, the lower segments of society suffer more, and this is why United States has these sanctions, to put pressure on ordinary citizens so they get tired and try to maybe do something. Something with the government, maybe have riots, change the government. That's the basic idea behind sanctions.
9: But what is the daily impact of the collapse of the rial?
8: Inflation, especially on food items. Other things also get more expensive. But generally, in especially bigger cities, you get higher prices

0: which puts pressure on ordinary citizens.
1: Well, when you talk about inflation, there's rising level of prices. What are you seeing when you go into the shops? The various statistical agencies put the level of price rises at about 70% to 80% a year, which is pretty much a doubling in 12 months. Wages are not going up. What is going up the most in the shops?
0: What is interesting is that everything is available, but it's expensive. So there is no food shortage. People who can afford it don't see any change in their daily lives, but they're more expensive. So if you're on a fixed income, then it would be more difficult to manage your groceries.
1: What is the plan at the moment? Is there a plan to try to bring down rapidly rising prices to try to stabilize the currency?
0: What the government is trying to do is to use the land borders to get the same imported items through land instead of sea. We have another sea, Caspian Sea in the north. So that is going to be used more than before. They're providing the basic income for every citizen so they can manage these difficulties.
2: Dr. Fouad Azadi. You're listening to The Newsroom from the BBC World Service. Coming up, a scandal in China over reports that formaldehyde, which can cause cancer, is being used to preserve the freshness of cabbages which are going to market. And once again, a reminder of our main news this hour, Britain is providing more blueprints for making long-range missiles at a meeting of Ukraine's allies being held in Kyiv today. An uncontrolled wildfire in the US state of Nevada is forcing tens of thousands to leave their homes. The hot blaze is on the outskirts of Reno. Shane Ackerson is a local commander leading fire and rescue operations.
3: We have 800 personnel working on the incident, and we're working and engaged 24 hours a day with both ground and aviation resources. Currently, we have 42,000 individuals who are displaced and on an active evacuation, with approximately 45,000 individuals that are in the set status to be prepared to evacuate.
2: Ruby Delator is one of those who's been forced to leave her home.
4: Oh my God, it was pretty tough. It was horrible. Trying to get up here, trying to go to the house, you know, just trying to get stuff for me and the kids. Yeah, it was pretty.
5: Did you actually see the fire?
4: We did.
5: What did it look like?
4: It was just really foggy. It just looks really bad. And it's starting to get really bad up there.
2: Our North America correspondent David Willis told us more.
6: What's taken local officials and firefighters by surprise is the speed at which this blaze, being called the Hawk Fire, has spread. Last night, there was little to indicate that this blaze would move with quite the ferocity that it has over the last few hours, fueled by high winds and dry brush. And officials have now urged a total of 90,000 plus local people to evacuate or prepare to evacuate their homes, including some who live near the state borders with California and Oregon, and several homes in the Reno area are thought to have already been reduced to rubble. At least six people have been injured, officials say, and this fire is burning very close to the Reno campus of the University of Nevada, where over the weekend about 24,000 students have been arriving ahead of lessons which are due to begin on Monday. University officials say that they have drawn up evacuation plans should they be needed. Nevada's governor, Joe Lombardo, has declared a state of emergency in that area, and he has drafted in members of the National Guard. Meanwhile, firefighters are trying to combat the flames from the air. Reno, of course, is a gambling town in Nevada, and local casinos have offered discounted rates to people who've had to flee their homes. But the Reno Convention Center last night played host to around 450 displaced people. Officials haven't yet pinpointed a cause of this blaze, but they do believe that human activity, as they put it, in the area is thought to be to blame. Well, so far this year, wildfires in this country have scorched nearly 8 million acres of land. That's almost double last year's total. And there is another very hot, dry spell forecast for this week here in the west of the United States.
2: David Willis. The online fast fashion retailer Shein will make its long-awaited market debut on the Hong Kong Stock Exchange at the beginning of September. Some analysts say it could be one of the biggest listings of company shares anywhere in the world this year. The company, known for selling dresses for about $10 and jeans for $15, was founded in China but now has its headquarters in Singapore. Our reporter Ijoma Ndukwe has been following the story.
7: So we know that Shein, which is a Chinese fast fashion brand, is releasing 280 million shares, which are going to be valued at around $6 per share. What's particularly interesting about this listing is that the company is valued at around $27 billion, which is absolutely huge. I mean, it makes it, you know, much more valuable than Zara, which is a household name, which is a Spanish company. However, back in 2022, it was valued at nearly $100 billion. So that's a significant fall in value. And that's come about for a number of reasons.
2: Tell us why. I mean, what's gone wrong for the brand?
7: Well, we saw that when Shein, when they released their company results, we saw that sales had slowed down. And part of that is because the US removed an import duty exemption on small packages, which made it much more expensive to order goods from the brand. And it removed the fashion brand's competitive advantage. As a result of this, Shein has said that it has to review its prices across the US market to try and offset those costs. Another problem with their operating costs is that due to the war in Iran, like many companies around the world, it has pushed up the cost of doing business, and that's had an impact on their operating costs. Also, there's Temu, which you may have heard of. It's another Chinese company which offers fast fashion. They've become a major competitor for Shein, and they've taken some of Shein's market share. And of course, all of this comes at a time of huge uncertainty because we've been seeing a tit-for-tat tariff war play out between the US and China, which is currently paused. But as we all know, that can restart at any time.
2: Ijoma Ndukwe. The Western Indian Ocean is seeing a spike in piracy incidents this year after years of relative containment. In the past hour, there have been reports that 9 people have been killed in a drone strike targeting a small vessel off the coast of Somalia, believed to be part of a pirate supply chain. Vice Admiral Ignacio Villanueva Serrano is from the EU's anti-piracy Operation Atalanta, and he told us what happened and what's driving the rise in attacks.
8: We just received the same information that one skiff full of 9 people has been destroyed in close proximity of one of the vessels that is pirated. As you know, right now we have 6 of them. And this skiff has been related to one of them. Since I took command in November 23, we saw 2 surges of piracy, one in November, December 24, and then this is the second one. And both are related, I guess, with the 2 external incidents, which is the Bab el-Mandeb crisis and the Strait of Hormuz crisis. So I believe that those 2 geopolitical external events has something to do with the search. Also, another factor that has to do with the search is that the pirates always got the capability to go and pirate at sea. It's not a difficult capability, so they always have it there. They didn't have the will, but now it seems that the will is back. And finally, I guess, is the pirate believes that with those 2 external events, they believe that the international forces will be dedicated to those crises instead of looking for pirates.
2: Vice Admiral Ignacio Villanueva Serrano from Operation Atalanta. Authorities in China have launched a nationwide investigation into reports that formaldehyde is being used to keep cabbages fresh for longer. Officials in Hubei province obtained footage showing individuals dipping several batches of cabbage in a solution before loading them onto trucks. There have been previous reports in China of the toxic chemical being used to preserve vegetables and seafood. Our senior China correspondent Laura Bicker told us more.
9: Well, it seems a vlogger, an environmental vlogger, filmed footage of a farm where they were dipping the cabbages into formaldehyde, which is a colourless, cancer-causing chemical. When this was unveiled, the authorities say they acted quickly. They went to the farm and they checked this out. These cabbages were meant to go to a market in Jiangsu province. Now, the authorities there said they checked the cabbages in the presence of the whistleblower and didn't find anything wrong. So it's unknown and unclear whether or not these cabbages have entered the food chain. What authorities are doing now are spot checks on markets right across this country. They are trying quickly to restore confidence, and there is a key reason for that. China is the largest producer of cabbages and leafy vegetables across the world, accounting for nearly half of all global production. Much of that goes to countries right across Southeast Asia and Northeast Asia, the likes of Korea, Thailand. So I think if you're looking at why China is, one, making it clear that they have caught the culprits, they say people have been arrested, but also why authorities are acting as quickly and as swiftly as they can, they are trying to restore confidence in this product and ensure that they are clear of this cancer-causing chemical. This is not the first time formaldehyde has been alleged to found in China's food chain. And certainly nationwide, it is banned in China for the use of preserving vegetables. So authorities now will be trying to ensure that people here have confidence in the food that they're eating.
2: Laura Bicker. The main news once again this hour. Britain is providing more blueprints for making long-range missiles at a meeting of Ukraine's allies, which is taking place in Kyiv today. Much more on that on our website at bbcnews.com, where you can see images of the arrival of the British Prime Minister. But that's it from this edition of the Newsroom. Bye for now.
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11: 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But will any of that money make its way back to shoppers?
12: 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So once it's cooked into the cake, you can't just back it out.
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14: Coming up on Business Daily, I'm looking at trade and a growing determination in Europe that it's time to stand up to China. European businesses and governments are increasingly alarmed at what they say is Chinese dumping of subsidised goods onto their markets, co-opting supply chains, bankrupting some businesses. Are these accusations fair? And are we heading for a new trade war?
15: BBC News with Charles Carroll. Pakistan is again trying to reopen negotiations between Iran and the United States. Its military chief is travelling to Tehran as Washington prepares further economic sanctions against its adversary. The group of Ukraine's allies, known as the Coalition of the Willing, meets in Kyiv today on the 35th anniversary of Ukrainian independence. It comes as the EU approves another tranche of defence aid. Overnight, Ukraine says its drones hit a Russian fighter plane and two Russian ships in the Black Sea. Moscow says its forces attacked infrastructure in Ukraine's Odessa region. Taiwan says it has charged nine people with illegally exporting high-end semiconductors to China that are used in AI. Those charged include employees of the chip-making giant Nvidia. People in a poor neighbourhood of the Guinean capital, Conakry, have demanded the permanent removal of a landfill site after a mountain of rubbish collapsed, killing at least 31 people. More than 20 others were injured. The US military says it has killed two people in another strike on a boat in the Eastern Pacific, which Washington alleges was trafficking drugs. Rights groups question the legality of the continuing strikes. The online fast fashion retailer Shein will make its long-awaited market debut on the Hong Kong Stock Exchange on September the 1st. It'll be listed with a value of around $28 billion. Four people have been arrested in Kenya on suspicion of poisoning at least 18 elephants in a national park. They were detained in a probe into whether the elephants in the Amboseli Reserve died after eating crops that had been treated with illegal chemicals. And the British government has told TikTok and other social media firms to remove material featuring a social media trend showing people driving the wrong way down roads. A minister called the content awful, saying it celebrated dangerous driving. BBC News.
14: Hi there, I'm Ed Butler. Welcome to Business Daily from the BBC. Today, is Europe heading towards a trade war with China?
16: The trade, as we have it right now, between China and Europe is simply unsustainable. We are going to fight tooth and nail for every factory, for every job in the European Union.
14: Yes, in recent months, the EU has been raising increasing concerns about what they say is Chinese dumping of its goods on Europe's markets. How bad will this argument over trade become?
17: The consensus I hear in Brussels these days is that if you don't do anything, you're going to end up with a hollowed-out manufacturing sector, where the question marks remain is whether they have the speed and the capacity to do what is required to actually deal with it.
14: The drumbeat of trade war. That's Business Daily from the BBC. China is going through an extraordinary export boom right now. It's driven by automation, like this, lines of robots, self-driving forklifts whizzing around a human-free warehouse. Geek Plus is the Chinese firm selling some of this advanced robotics. Yanyu Liu is its head of communications.
18: Right now, what we see in the market is most of the companies in the world, they realize, they see the trend of automation and they use smart robotics to transform their logistics.
14: But is this Chinese export boom being driven not just by high-end tech, but by massive government grants and other allegedly unfair trade practices?
17: There has been a massive surge in Chinese imports into some of the most important sectors, and there is a suspicion in Europe that this is partly coming from undeclared subsidies and overcapacity in the Chinese economy.
14: That's Finbar Birmingham. He's a senior Europe correspondent for the South China Morning Post. To demonstrate the growing European angst, he points to a recent outburst by the chief executive of the Federation of German Industries, who spoke recently of a new China trade shock disrupting Europe's firms.
17: What we're seeing now is a higher level China shock in Germany, because it's really core industries like engineering and machine tools, and automotive, of course, is at the heart of this. Germany is so heavily invested in China, so they've been quite reluctant to take any measures. But when the chair of the BDI is describing it as the China shock 2.0, to me it really feels like a line in the sand.
14: Is there a perception that this China shock for Europe is that much worse because of the tariff regime introduced by Donald Trump last year? In other words, China has diverted its exports and focused them more on Europe because of a relative closure of the US market.
17: That's certainly been a factor. I mean, the European Union is really the last rich market that's almost fully open to Chinese exports. As you mentioned, the United States has gradually been closing its market, you know, and so China has refocused its economy away from property into these high-tech, high-end goods like electric vehicles, batteries. Many parts of the world, like Turkey, India, and others, have put up high tariffs, whereas the European Union has been a bit more reluctant to weaponize their giant single market.
14: Well, Finbar Birmingham refers there to electric vehicles. Back in 2024, Europe introduced sectoral tariffs of up to 45% against some Chinese car makers. after a massive industrial surge that has seen a fivefold increase in the export of Chinese EVs. But the trade barriers haven't made that much of a difference, it seems. Europe's importing more Chinese EVs than ever this year, with ongoing accusations that China's dumping subsidised cars onto the EU market. Brad Setzer is a China analyst at the US Council on Foreign Relations.
19: The increase in China's auto exports of all kinds, but mostly EVs this year, will be above 3 million cars, equal to Germany's total exports. And that's just the change in a year. China has to be taking market share in a big way.
14: So with the Chinese electric vehicle industry and with solar panels, another new world-beating sector, it seems, that suddenly emerged in China in the last 10 years, how much have they depended on state support to exist, do you think? I mean, in fact, are they even profitable?
19: Look, the solar sector has not been a profitable industry. Solar panels and cells are being sold at best at cost and sometimes probably below cost. How did that come about? Local banks were willing to invest in those companies, lend to them. Local governments were willing to build factories. The goal was not profits. The goal was production and competition amongst provinces, each one probably hoping that their solar company would become the national champion. But the net effect of everyone trying to do that was a buildup of production capacity that not just exceeded domestic Chinese demand, it exceeded total global demand even after you lowered prices. So that's the classic destructive competition. No one in China ends up making money. And then the government tries to rationalize the industry.
14: Is that happening in cars?
19: We may be heading to that place in cars. For now, there's a big enough price differential between the domestic Chinese market and foreign markets that Chinese firms are still making money. For now.
14: And I suppose if your ambition is simply to build scale in order to destroy the competition, that's still a worthwhile business endeavor because you're going to end up the winner.
19: That would be a fear.
14: Brad Setzer of the Council on Foreign Relations.
20: European companies and China must compete on the same level with the same rule.
14: That's Stefania Pigozzi. She's the chief economist at UCIMO, which is a trade body representing Italy's traditionally important machine tools industry.
20: UCIMO has about 250 member companies that represent about 70% of the production of the sector, small and medium-sized family companies able to export all over the world.
14: And yet you are facing increasing competition from China.
20: Yes, China becoming the first export country in the world. We have a problem of competition.
14: Why a problem, though? I mean, they're just getting better at making machine tools, they will say.
20: Okay, according to us, Chinese companies receive very important government grants to produce and to export. And in this way, they can compete on the basis of lower price.
14: Do you know how much they are actually getting? Do you have any idea?
20: I don't know the numbers, but we know that with their program of development, they receive these grants.
14: Stefania Pigozzi. Well, I put similar questions to Olaf Gill. He's the spokesman for the European Union's Trade Commissioner. He said it wasn't just subsidies that were bothering European business right now. It was also increasing obstacles that they face the other way in order to enter the Chinese domestic market.
21: The legal basis sometimes changed to make it more difficult. Conditions for setting up operations in China are more difficult compared to how they were in the past. And this is one of the many unfairnesses we have diagnosed and one we're now taking action to address.
14: Do you have clear evidence that China is still unfairly subsidising the industries that you're concerned with, the import industries into Europe?
21: Yes.
14: Such as?
21: I'm not going to go into a sector-by-sector analysis in this discussion. What I can say is that we see clear evidence of state subsidisation through a variety of forms across a number of sectors. We look, first of all, at the import data. we look carefully for any fluctuations in that data. If we see a surge in those patterns, we make a determination as to whether there is any injury to European industry or even risk of injury to European industry. And where we deem that to be present, we will then consider taking a formal investigation, which can then lead, as I mentioned, to countervailing subsidies.
0: I mean, are you seriously ready as an economic bloc to speak with one voice and launch significantly tougher sanctions, basically enter into what could be a trade war with China over these infringements you identify?
21: Well, look, people like to use dramatic terms like trade war, but what we're really focused on is rebalancing. So there is now a more dedicated and more focused dialogue structure in place between the EU and China. From our European Union side, we're certainly prepared to use our full range of trade, economic security and defence tools in order to protect European industry and ensure fair competition. But dialogue is our first port of call, and that's what we're very much focused on at the present time.
14: Both sides in the dispute speak a lot about the principles of fair trade. So what exactly are they? Well, they include things like keeping markets open and predictable, not using prohibited export subsidies, and keeping a level playing field in terms of market access between the foreign and domestic companies in a country. But in truth, there are also caveats to many of these principles. And nowadays, in the era of President Trump's tariffs, a lot of countries seem to have given up honouring them. Western nations say that China has consistently been bending or breaking many World Trade Organization rules ever since it joined the WTO in 2001. But speaking from the Chinese perspective, Henry Huiyao Wang disagrees. He's a former member of China's State Council and the founder and president of the Center for China and Globalization. I asked how he explained the country's dramatic export surge over recent years.
1: Since COVID, I think that China has emerged very strongly. Industrial innovation, patents applied is the highest in the world. And you got, of course, on top of that, you got 70% of global speed railway, you got 70% global renewable energy. So I think all those elements has accelerated China's power of manufacturing as well. But at the same time, I think consumers are looking for cost-effective products. It's really reflect the market situation.
14: Yeah, but it also reflects massive state subsidies, doesn't it? I mean, it's true that China gives huge advantages to its domestic industries like electric vehicles and green tech through cheap credit, cheap land for new factories, direct state funding.
1: No, that's not that true. There are some subsidy, which I think allowed by WTO, by international standards, and every country does, the US, EU, UK, everybody. When electric vehicles started, nobody wants to buy. You know, there could be some support from the government, but it was not a massive subsidy. For example, EV car, even we talk about that. You know, China was sold by Western countries. You got to clarify the climate change. You got to fight in the smoke in Beijing. That's what China did, responded, you know, they did on that. So if China doing this thing, it really should be welcomed and be encouraged rather than blamed and being criticized and attacked sometimes.
14: Yeah, well, it would be perhaps justified attacks if it were considered that you were literally squashing industrial rivals by subsidizing exports. That would be a legitimate claim, wouldn't it?
1: No, it's not true. As I said, Germany has been really selling China for so long, Western countries for most of the import cars, and 70% of the cars that was imported foreign made for many, many years. Nobody talk about overcapacity of those countries. So I think it's unfair to say now, since China's starting to produce EV car, China become overcapacity. So that has to be really put into perspective.
14: Former Chinese official Henry Wang, which leaves us with the politics. Is Europe really ready to take a united stand and risk an open trade war with China? Brussels-based journalist Finbar Birmingham again.
17: The political will is becoming more broad-based. I suppose the real question is whether they have the stomach for the fight to execute with this, because we're waiting for a moment in October when a negotiating period with China will come to a certain point, at which stage the Europeans are expected to chart a new course forward with new action. China will obviously respond, so I suppose then it's whether the Europeans have the pain threshold to engage in some sort of tit-for-tat exchange with China, to protect European industry to the extent that some expect Certainly there seems to be an acceptance now broadly across European capitals that this China shock is a real thing and something has to be done about it. Where the question marks remain is whether they have the speed and the capacity to do what is required to actually deal with it.
0: The other thing that now, of course, is said to be happening is that Chinese firms are trying to directly acquire not just, let's say, market share in things like the automotive sector, electric vehicles, for instance, in Europe, but to acquire firms that are part of the supply chain within the automotive sector. It's kind of a way of them re-domiciling their own firms within the European Union to make them tariff-proof. I mean, is that something that people are seeing and are talking about?
17: Yeah, I mean, that is certainly something we've seen reports about recently. I myself had been trying to do some research into certain areas in Germany. When I did a little bit of digging, I found that some of those who were mostly in the firing line were already Chinese. They'd already been bought by Chinese companies. So they're one step ahead of, in some ways, European policymakers. It's a challenge. And this is something we've seen it before, you know, with Chinese buyers hoovering up European robotics firms and things like that. The problem is that the national interest often runs up against what the European Commission would see to be the European interest. So if you're Pedro Sanchez, the Prime Minister of Spain, and you see Chinese coming in with huge investments to create Spanish jobs, maybe from a European security perspective, this is not seen as ideal. It's a Chinese factory. Maybe they're importing the battery and just assembling them in Spain. But from the Spanish perspective, maybe it's 1,000 jobs on the assembly line. So that is where the dichotomy is. And so it would be a hell of a political fight for the Commission to insist that these things are screened for FDI. You know, when across Europe we see low growth and we see a desperate scramble to attract some of this investment.
0: What kind of response are we hearing from China?
17: Well, China is really not giving an inch. Every time the Europeans threaten to take action, China threatens retaliation. So there's a bit of brinkmanship going on here. It doesn't look to me like there's a very neat or easy off-ramp. I feel like whatever Europe does, the Chinese will certainly retaliate. I mean, they've shown that they have a certain level of swagger since last year. They forced Donald Trump to climb down from his 145% tariff by slapping a export control regime on rare earth elements. So it's then ice for the Europeans as well. Whatever they do, they're going to incur some sort of blowback. The consensus I hear in Brussels these days is that the cost of inaction is greater than the cost of action. If you don't do anything, you're going to end up with a hollowed out manufacturing sector. Whether that message translates to the capitals, whose national companies will be those in the firing line, that's what we're waiting to see in October.
0: The assessment of Finbar Birmingham. But what about China itself? Is it really ready for a trade conflict with the last major rich marketplace for its companies? I asked Henry Huiyao Wang.
1: China is not afraid of US. Why are they going to be afraid of Europe? You know, China is the only country during the trade war last year stand up to US bully and trade tariff. I'm sure China can do the same if your European trade got a trade war on China. China would stand up all the pressures and counter as well. China doesn't want to do it, but if they are forced to, they're going to embrace it.
0: Former Chinese state official Henry Huiyao Wang. Well, that's it for this edition of Business Daily. In tomorrow's show, we're going to be travelling down the mighty Danube River, where this year's drought has disrupted Central Europe's crucial energy supplies. For now, from me, Ed Butler, take care.
3: BBC World Service. And now, Witness History. With me, Grace Livingstone. I'm taking you back to October the 31st, 2004, when Uruguayans voted to enshrine access to water as a human right in their constitution, the first country in the world to do so.
5: We were inside the trade union hall, which is a very large building, and outside there were hundreds of people. After the vote count was finished, we went out into the street. There were so many of us. The street was blocked and we played music and a big party and dancing broke out.
3: The vote followed a nationwide campaign by residents groups, trade unionists, academics and environmentalists. Carmen Sosa was a member of the trade union of the state-owned water company, which played a central role in the campaign.
5: There was a shower of leftover ballot papers filling the air. Everyone was dancing, celebrating, phoning up their families. And well, it went on late into the night.
3: Uruguayans had voted in a referendum to amend the constitution to include the words, "Water is a natural resource essential for life." The constitutional amendment not only declared that access to water was a fundamental human right, but that the provision of drinking water and sanitation should be carried out exclusively by the state and not by private companies. The movement originated in the 1990s when a private company was awarded a concession to supply water in part of Maldonado, a coastal area in southern Uruguay. This was the first time that a private firm had been granted the right to supply water to the public since 1952. A few years later, another concession was awarded to cover the rest of the province. The government said private investment was needed to modernise the network and to meet increasing demand. The company said they needed to raise prices to fund investment in infrastructure. Campaigners say the fee for connecting to the water supply rose sharply, and households that could not afford it were cut off. In this neighbourhood meeting in Maldonado, recorded by environmental group Redes Amigos de la Tierra, a resident complains that a school's water supply has been disconnected. Campaigners say the poorest families, like those living in informal settlements, were hit when taps supplying free water in town squares and other public places were turned off. Residents in Maldonado began to protest. Carmen says that people living in the nearby province of Canelones and in the capital Montevideo, fearing that they'd be next, also began to organise to oppose water privatisation.
5: It was a resident of Canelones who came up with the idea. He said we are going to have to enshrine the defence of water and sanitation in the constitution so that no government law can overturn it or ignore it.
3: In 2002, these civic groups and unions formed the Commission for the Defence of Water and Life and launched a campaign to hold a vote on changing the constitution. In Uruguay, if the signatures of 10% of registered voters are collected, then the electoral authorities are obliged to call a referendum. Carmen herself was born in Montevideo in 1955 and studied computing at university. She worked for various companies until age 38, she went to work for Uruguay's state-owned water company, where she joined the union. When the Commission for the Defence of Water and Life was set up, she says the union headquarters became a buzz of activity as they launched a drive to collect signatures in every part of the country.
4: Hacíamos mucho feria, por ejemplo.
5: We went to a lot of markets, for example, and handed out flyers which had the slogan, "Water is for everyone," and "Water is life." We didn't have money for advertising through the media. I think the campaign was successful because of the number of people who participated on the ground, who went door to door.
3: Within a year, the campaigners collected 283,000 signatures, more than enough to trigger a referendum. They celebrated their achievement in October 2003 in an outdoor gathering in the capital, an event recorded by the radio broadcaster Colectivo Testimonios.
6: Invitamos al resto de nuestros conciudadanos a unirse en una lucha por la defensa de una gestión sustentable del agua.
3: Daniel Viglietti, one of the country's most famous folk singers, spoke to the crowd, launching the next step of the campaign to win a yes vote in the referendum to change the constitution. Once again, people went knocking on doors and leafleting nationwide. Campaigners were determined to reach the most isolated parts of Uruguay.
5: At the beginning of October, 23 trade union comrades set out to travel the country on horseback to reach the small towns where we didn't have much of a presence, the small villages. They arrived back in Montevideo on October 31st, and that's when the press covered it, because it was truly something that made an impact, as the horseback procession ended up at the Legislative Palace, Uruguay's Congress.
3: This television advert, paid for by campaigners, was broadcast 2 days before the vote. It shows a man with a cup of mate, the national drink of Uruguay. The voiceover says, "Privatize water and you'll have no water left for your mate. Access to water is a fundamental human right. Vote yes in the referendum." The referendum was held on the 31st of October 2004.
5: I went to vote around noon, which I always do because there are fewer people then. And I went straight to the Water Workers Trade Union building because we had about 7 televisions there. The election broadcasts start at 8 in the morning, so the TVs were on all day.
3: The results were announced that evening. 64.7% had voted to enshrine water as a human right in the Constitution.
5: The phones at our trade union office were ringing off the hook so much so that I remember it was sometimes hard to know where the calls were coming from, what language they were speaking, because it had a huge international impact.
3: Since Uruguay's referendum in 2004, 30 other countries have enshrined the right to water in their constitutions. And in 2010, the United Nations General Assembly officially recognised access to water and sanitation as a human right.
5: It is a human right because without water, there is no life. Just like air is a human right, because without air, there is no life. Whether you have money or not, you must have access to it, because your life depends on it.
3: Carmen Sosa is retired now, but remains a member of Uruguay's Commission for the Defence of Water and Life. She was talking to me, Grace Livingstone, for Witness History.
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7: Good morning. What is the state of the Iranian economy as the U.S. prepares to sanction it again? One woman says she's in debt to her grocery store and medicine is too expensive to buy. It's Morning Edition from NPR News. Vice Admiral told U.S. military families the Navy is, quote, making it up as we go in the war with Iran. I'm Michelle Martin.
8: And I'm Layla Faldin. Families heard Navy leaders say they didn't think the war would last this long. Also, businesses are getting refunds for the tariffs they paid. What about the tariffs consumers paid? And Anthony Hopkins on returning to his first love, music. He's been composing orchestral works for decades. It's Monday, August 24th. On this day in 2006, Pluto got demoted to dwarf planet. The news is next.
2: Live from NPR News in Washington, I'm Kristen Wright. The Trump administration says today is economic D-Day against Iran as the U.S. prepares to announce new sanctions. Washington is threatening economic pressure to force Iran back into negotiations over the Strait of Hormuz. Middle East oil exporters are racing to build pipelines to bypass the strait, where shipping has stalled since the beginning of the Iran war. NPR's Jane Arraf has more.
9: U.S. Treasury Secretary Scott Bessent says the Strait of Hormuz will become irrelevant in the next 2 years as new pipelines are built. But that's not how energy analysts see it.
22: Irrelevant is way too strong and overstated.
9: That's Robert McNally, a former energy advisor in President George W. Bush's administration. He and others say it will take several years for the biggest projects in Saudi Arabia and Iraq to be finished, and that pipelines will still be in firing range of Iran. And they say pipelines won't solve the problem of transporting liquid natural gas or shipping commodities such as fertilizer, where disruptions have already led to higher global food prices. Jane Arraf, NPR News, Amman.
2: Canada is threatening retaliatory tariffs on U.S. imports. This after President Trump imposed 50% levies on some Canadian goods. A fast-moving wildfire in Reno, Nevada is uncontained. More than 40,000 people have been ordered to evacuate, and shelters are filling up quickly. Washoe County official Chris Chiarlo says residents are very worried.
23: They're concerned about when they can get back to their house, and they're coming here really with not much. They're feeling what any human would feel, and it's the anxiety, it's the worry, it's the fear, it's the stress, it's the unknown.
2: And it's not known yet how many homes have been destroyed. The Hawk Fire started on Saturday and spread into areas of a national forest. Heavy rain and gusty winds are expected over the Big Island of Hawaii today, with islanders barely recovering from Hurricane Lala. Tropical Storm Mokay has been downgraded to a tropical depression, but as Hawaii Public Radio's Bill Dorman reports, some areas could get more than a foot of rain.
24: Tropical Depression Mokay is forecast to move past Hawaii today, staying about 300 miles south of the island chain, but some of its rain is lingering. Mokay has been an unpredictable storm, and emergency workers are still being cautious in their response. Hawaiian Electric says their crews worked through the weekend on Hawaii Island, restoring power to nearly 4,000 customers by late yesterday afternoon. Nearly 6,000 remain without electricity, and the utility warns that the impacts of Mokay may delay remaining repairs. For NPR News, I'm Bill Dorman in Honolulu.
2: This is NPR News from Washington. Crowds are expected to return to a Massachusetts courthouse today for the trial of a woman who killed her three children in 2023. Lindsay Clancy's attorneys argue she was experiencing postpartum psychosis. Deborah Becker from member station WBUR reports the case is drawing attention to postpartum mental health care.
25: Clancy's supporters have been lining up to get into the courtroom. Renee Kimball organized a rally in support of Clancy last week. She's concerned that Clancy repeatedly tried to get postpartum mental health help before the children were killed.
26: Honestly, I think that she should not be in trial right now. I think that the systems of mental health care should be.
25: Prosecutors say Clancy was in her right mind at the time. Closing statements are expected later this week. Then the case goes to the jury. For NPR News, I'm Deborah Becker in Boston.
2: Thousands of people in Gary, Indiana, have been without electricity for almost 2 weeks after severe storms there. People are looking to shelters for food and other help. Schools in Gary have been closed, but most students are expected to return to classes today with power restored to most school buildings. The local power company NIPSCO is under scrutiny for its slow response, and it's raised concerns about systemic inequity. Gary is nearly 80% Black. A fishing boat captain in Massachusetts has caught what's believed to be the largest Atlantic blue marlin ever caught off the East Coast. It's more than 11 feet in length and weighed over 1,200 pounds. They fought and struggled with the fish for 3 hours. I'm Kristen Wright, NPR News from Washington.
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10: Good morning. It's 5:06. This is WRVO Public Media. Thanks for being with us early this Monday morning. Coming up in just a couple of moments on Morning Edition, Treasury Secretary Scott Bessent is expected to detail new rounds of economic pressure on Iran later today. Meanwhile, Iran is warning of, quote, seismic retaliation if the U.S. follows through with its economic threat. Meanwhile, Canada is vowing to impose retaliatory tariffs on the United States. We'll hear more coming up on Morning Edition on WRVO Public Media. First, a check of our weather forecast for the day today. Right now, we have cloudy skies. We've got some rain showers across central New York. Temperatures in the low 50s to around 60. It'll be mostly cloudy, breezy, and cool today with some scattered showers, maybe a thunderstorm in some spots. Highs today in the upper 60s to low 70s. Mostly cloudy tonight, a few showers possible, mainly north of Syracuse, lows near 60. And for tomorrow, a mix of clouds and sun, still a bit breezy with the chance of a few showers with high 70 to 75.
11: The federal government is in the midst of rounding up 1,000 wild horses in Colorado, using a helicopter to herd them off the range. Advocates call these gathers cruel, while supporters believe it's necessary to help preserve the land.
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15: It's Morning Edition from NPR News. I'm Leila Faldin.
16: And I'm Michelle Martin. Good morning. Treasury Secretary Scott Bessent is expected to unveil another set of economic pressure tactics against Iran today.
15: President Trump promised a campaign of economic warfare and pledged to go after other countries that extend Iran a lifeline. The U.S. already has extensive sanctions on Iran, stretching back nearly five decades.
16: With us is NPR White House correspondent Emily Fang to explain what might be down the line. Good morning, Emily.
18: Good morning.
16: So there was a new round of U.S. sanctions as recently as June on any entities that helped Iran evade penalties. There's been an American naval blockade for months, cutting off most goods from the outside and blocking Iranian oil exports. What more can the U.S. actually do?
18: So what the U.S. has not really done yet, and which President Trump seemed to suggest in a post on his social media site Truth Social last week, is to put more countries, put more pressure on countries and their governments who are host to entities that provide cash flow for Iran. And in an editorial published in the Financial Times on Sunday, Treasury Secretary Bessent wrote obliquely of countries which give Iran an economic lifeline and said they should, quote, consider the consequences of further doing so. Now, one of these countries, which he didn't mention specifically, was the United Arab Emirates. But this month, the UAE said it was cutting off trade with Iran. The second major country is China, especially the region of Hong Kong. And Bessent specifically criticized China last week for buying most of Iran's oil in the past.
16: So if the U.S. has had years of sanctions designed to put economic pressure on Iran, what impact have they had?
18: Right. I talked to Alan Ayer about this. He's a longtime American diplomat, and he's a former member of the U.S.'s nuclear negotiating team until 2015.
19: And when it comes to sanctions, we've done the low-hanging fruit, the mid-hanging fruit, the high-hanging fruit, the tree, you know, so there are no new sanctions that are effective.
18: So he's skeptical this economic sanctions playbook will work in changing the Iranian regime, because when he was with the State Department, Ayer says the logic, you know, the argument behind sanctions was this.
19: If you immiserate enough Iranian people long enough and hard enough, they will put effective political pressure on their own regime to compromise on red lines. That's fallacious. That's not going to happen.
18: Instead, he and other analysts I've spoken to have noted this war has actually empowered even more aggressive ideological hardliners. And he believes if there were mass protests to happen again in Iran, Iran's leaders would simply just massacre those demonstrators.
16: Which they have already done.
18: Right.
16: Are there any other cards the U.S. might have to play beyond sanctions that could have leverage over Iran?
18: So a big thing would be getting back more control over the Strait of Hormuz, and the U.S. Navy is escorting more cargo ships through that channel, but at a really high cost. Both countries, the U.S. and Iran, claim control over the strait, but in reality, Iran still has the upper hand, and only a fraction of the oil and the ships that used to transit the strait is now making its way through. In the past, there were some diplomatic breakthroughs, like in 2015. We had something called the JCPOA, or the Iran nuclear deal, that was finalized under the Obama administration, where Iran agreed to limit their nuclear program for sanctions relief. But Trump had the U.S. withdraw from that agreement. This term, Trump has tried U.S. military pressure, you know, weeks of bombing. But we know that's not led to regime change, and now the administration is saying it's going to try economic pressure again.
16: That is NPR's Emily Fang. Emily, thank you.
18: Thanks, Michelle.
16: For Iran's reaction to these threats, we're going to turn to NPR's Hadil El-Shelchi in Istanbul. Good morning to you, Hadil.
0: Good morning.
16: So what are Iranian leaders saying?
0: Well, just today, the foreign ministry's spokesperson called the expected sanctions a form of economic terrorism to punish Iran. And then over the weekend, Iran's new security chief, Mohsen Rezaei, gave an interview to state TV and outlined Iran's position. He said Iran would retaliate in a, quote, seismic manner to President Trump's economic plans. Now, Rezaei is a hardliner. He used to be the head of the Revolutionary Guards. He's a military advisor to Iran's current Ayatollah. And his main warning was to the Gulf states that surround Iran. He said that any country partnering in these new economic restrictions would be considered an enemy and that Iran will target their interests. And as you know, since the war broke out almost 6 months ago, Iran has targeted U.S. installations in Jordan and Gulf countries like the UAE, Kuwait, Saudi Arabia with drones and missiles, and those attacks have been fatal.
16: How did he say Iran would do this?
0: Well, Rezaei said that Iran would attack oil tankers

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1: Century weathering U.S. sanctions, and it's ordinary Iranians who bear the brunt of their consequences. What are you hearing from them today?
2: Like you said, before the war, the economy in Iran wasn't doing that great already. Double-digit inflation, currency devaluation, systemic mismanagement. There were severe supply chain bottlenecks. Iranians were forced to rely on illegal black markets to access basic necessities. Today, Iran's rial currency hit a new record low of $2 million to the dollar in morning trading. We spoke to a 30-year-old woman who asked us not to use her name for fear of retaliation from the Iranian government. She said most ordinary Iranians are buying food using a credit system because many don't have enough cash. Since I am in debt to the grocery store, she says, I couldn't even buy tomato paste to cook pasta. She also says that life-saving medicines like insulin are becoming too expensive to buy, that Iranians risk becoming ruined financially if they pay for things like a doctor's visit, an IV, injections. She told us that meat is almost $5 per pound and just over $11 for a gallon of cooking oil. But daily life has also become more difficult. There's more power cuts. Infrastructure has been hit badly. Unemployment has gone up. And the prices of the government-subsidized gas has spiked. Like we heard, the political unrest that Iranians were protesting earlier in the year were because of how expensive it was in Iran. But as Emily mentioned earlier, it's unclear if new pressures run the risk of sparking more protests. So really, Michelle, for ordinary Iranians already struggling under sky-high inflation and these potential new sanctions, it means that an already desperate situation is only getting worse.
1: That is NPR's Hadil El-Shelchi in Istanbul. Hadil, thank you.
2: You're very welcome.
1: The latest active front in the Trump administration's trade war is in Canada.
3: Last week, President Trump called off new tariffs less than 2 hours before a deadline, saying there was the outline of a deal. Talks broke down Friday, and Trump imposed new 50% import taxes on some Canadian products, and Canada is threatening to retaliate.
1: NPR's Scott Horsley is with us now to tell us more about this. Good morning, Scott.
4: Good morning, Michelle.
1: How did this all go south?
4: Look, there's been a lot of friction between the U.S. and Canada ever since President Trump returned to the White House. Canada's Prime Minister, Mark Carney, has been outspoken in warning that the U.S. is no longer a reliable economic partner. He says its signature is often written in pencil. And Carney has broad support from the Canadian public when he vows his country will fight back.
5: Canada will match Washington's new tariffs dollar for dollar in order to protect Canadian workers, farmers, families, and businesses.
4: Now, the immediate economic fallout of these tariffs is fairly limited. They cover a pretty small slice of the vast trade that the U.S. and Canada do with each other. They will raise the cost of Canadian whiskey and hockey sticks, but they don't touch some of Canada's biggest exports like crude oil and fertilizer. That said, this is another big fault line in what has been for decades a mutually beneficial trade relationship.
1: Is there a chance that these two neighbors will take a step back from the brink?
4: Yeah, there's a chance. Canada's retaliatory tariffs don't take effect for a couple of weeks, and certainly the business community in the U.S. is hoping the two sides will use that time to reach a negotiated settlement. Both the Chamber of Commerce and the Business Roundtable issued statements this weekend calling on the two sides to get back to the bargaining table. You know, these two economies are tightly interconnected, and a breakup would be really disruptive. For right now, though, U.S. Trade Representative Jameson Greer said on Fox News over the weekend there's nothing in the works.
6: We don't have new talks planned with the Canadians. We're moving forward with measures that respond to Canadian retaliation. Remember, as President Trump has introduced a trade policy to reshore American production and protect American jobs, two countries have retaliated against the United States, the People's Republic of China and Canada.
4: The administration acts as if it's surprising that Canada doesn't just surrender to the president's trade war, even though retaliation in this case is about as predictable as Iran's decision to close the Strait of Hormuz after the U.S. attacked. And look, retaliation can work. When China retaliated for Trump's triple-digit tariffs last year, it ultimately led to some de-escalation. So we'll see if something similar happens here.
1: And what is the status of the wider trade war?
4: Well, it's had its ups and downs. The average U.S. tariff on imports from around the world is now a little over 11%. That's about four times what it was when Trump returned to the White House last year. Some of the president's tariffs were struck down by the Supreme Court.

0: Supreme Court, and the administration's had to pay more than $100 billion in refunds, but they keep adding new tariffs, and as Prime Minister Carney noted this weekend, that means higher costs for U.S. consumers.
1: Canadian exports to the United States, lower costs for American families. In contrast, tariffs are taxes. Taxes which are ultimately paid by U.S. consumers.
0: The administration has tacitly acknowledged that its trade policies are raising costs for consumers. Last week, the president announced he was temporarily relaxing tariffs on imported ground beef because, of course, the high cost of hamburger and other things are a big concern for U.S. voters as we approach the midterm elections.
2: That is NPR's Scott Horsley. Scott, thank you.
0: You're welcome.

0: Good morning. It's 519. This is WRVO Public Media. Coming up in about 15 minutes, months after the evacuation of a U.S. naval base in Bahrain, many displaced military families are still in limbo, having been relocated several times while their loved ones are deployed.
1: I need to take control over my life again. I need to make plans and move on from this. I don't want to be dragged around.
0: We'll hear more about one of the unintended consequences of the Iran war coming up at 5:34 on Morning Edition on WRVO Public Media. Heard across central New York at 89.9, in Cortland at 90.5. 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Currently around the region this morning, cloudy skies. We've got some rain showers across parts of central and northern New York. Temperatures are in the low 50s to around 60. We'll be mostly cloudy, breezy, and cool today with some scattered showers, maybe a thunderstorm in some spots. Highs today in the upper 60s to low 70s. Mostly cloudy tonight, a few showers possible, mainly north of Syracuse. Lows near 60. And for tomorrow, a mix of clouds and sun. Still a bit breezy with a chance of a few showers. Highs tomorrow, 70 to 75.
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4: This is Morning Edition from NPR News. I'm Michelle Martin.
5: I'm Leila Fadel.
6: And I'm A. Martinez. You may be familiar with Anthony Hopkins, the Oscar and Emmy-winning actor.
7: A census taker once tried to test me. I ate his liver with some fava beans and a nice Chianti.
6: Or perhaps you've read his memoir or watched films he produced or directed. But have you heard his music? This week, he has a new album of orchestral works composed over six decades. They were recorded with London's Philharmonia Orchestra, led by superstar conductor Gustavo Dudamel. Hopkins had a chest cold when we spoke, but that didn't dampen his enthusiasm to talk about his musical beginnings.
8: I was born in 1937. In the post-war years, Britain was flooded with MGM musicals. There was Sinatra and Benny Goodman and people like that. And for some reason, it stuck with me, so much so that I wanted to compose. And I started composing about 1964.

0: I think music's my first love.
1: It almost sounds accidental, like it was just a complete, you fell into it almost.
0: Any film I was in, I would love to go to the scoring. So I went to see John Barry conduct music for Young Winston. And then a little later, I did a film called August. And George Fenton came over to the house in London almost 30 years ago. So he said, I hear you compose. Play something for me. I said, no. He said, just do it. He said, you're a musician. I am. Yeah. So he sat down and he said, that's it. You write the music. Don't think about it. Just do it. You know, I wrote all the music for it.

0: This was something that's been your lifelong passion, but at some point you did choose to pursue acting professionally and make that the focus of your artistic career. But what was the tipping point, Anthony, that made you say, okay, maybe I put composing off to the side a bit?
1: Well, it was a long time ago. In 1955, I was 17, in Cardiff. I tried for an audition as an actor in Cardiff College of Music and Drama. I thought, if I can get it as an actor, maybe I can sneak my way into the music department and become a musician. So I did an audition, and I was given a scholarship and became an actor.
0: You open the album with Fanfare and March, which is a piece full of rich brass chords. It sounds actually, to tell you the truth, Anthony, when I was listening to it, it sounded cinematic. I'm wondering, with your acting experience, how much of that goes into composing? Do you ever think about some of these pieces being part of a film?
1: No.
0: No?
1: No. I started in London. I was working with a friend of mine, Steve Barton. He has a studio full of all the synthesizers. And I remember, I said, I want to start with some brass and something big. He said, okay. I put it together, and it suddenly turned into a march and then into a big fanfare. And that's how I write Pure Instinct.
0: You mentioned how, you know, your experiences as a boy have inspired some of this music. 1947 Suite for Solo Piano and Orchestra. Is that inspired by your childhood in South Wales?
1: Yes, and it's by going to the cinema with my father and listening to Harry James and Sinatra and all the great jazz. That was my tribute to a part of my childhood. It's my life in Wales.

0: I remember in 2007 when Slipstream came out, the film Slipstream, that you had pretty much every piece of your fingerprints on it. But I don't remember that you doing the music for Slipstream was a big deal. I remember it was kind of like, so Anthony Hopkins wrote music for this. All this time, it seems like you've been doing this kind of on the down low a little bit, like almost like you almost didn't want the attention for it. Is that hold any water at all? That maybe you weren't seeking too much attention for your music?
1: No, I don't give a damn, if people don't like it, tough. I don't care. It's like being an actor. You think, I hope I'm going to be good in this. Who knows? You may be bad. You can't go on stage hoping the audience will like you. Either they like you or they hate you. So you think, okay, well, that's your problem. Just do it.

0: What are your hopes for this music in the future? And I'm wondering, because I know that you live at least part of the time in Southern California, will any future music from you be inspired by Southern California, by Los Angeles, by Malibu?
1: Oh, yes, yeah. We lost our house during the fire, so I'm going to start again in the fall.
0: Do you have things already in mind?
1: Floating around in my head like buzzing bees. All these ideas, and I just can't wait to get started again. Somebody said, are you ever going to retire? No, I don't want to retire. 88, I wake up in the morning thinking, well, I'm still here. So let's have a good day.
0: That is Anthony Hopkins, the Oscar-winning actor, is releasing an album of orchestral compositions this week. It's called Life is a Dream. Anthony Hopkins, thank you so much for giving us the time to talk about this with you.
1: Thank you very much.

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1: And this is WRVO Public Media. Good morning. It's 529. Coming up in about 15 minutes on Morning Edition, scientists are increasingly interested in how different exercise intensities can trigger different responses in the body. A new study finds that an all-out sprint could have unique benefits. We'll hear more coming up at 545 on Morning Edition on WRVO Public Media. Heard across Central New York at 89.9. Across the North Country at 91.7. 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We do have some rain showers across parts of central and northern New York this morning. Temperatures are in the low 50s to near 60. We'll have the full weather forecast coming up after an NPR News update on WRVO Public Media.
2: Live from NPR News in Washington, I'm Kristen Wright. President Trump is changing his approach to Iran. NPR's Mara Liasson reports.
3: Months of bombing haven't worked to subdue Iran, and with no obvious face-saving off-ramp, the president is now turning to economic pressure. Trump is threatening a, quote, economic D-Day, saying there will be a crushing operation of sanctions to cripple Iran financially. It's unclear if he will back off that threat, as he has with other threats. Trump is also threatening economic action against any country giving Iran a lifeline. That would describe China, Iran's biggest oil customer. But in the past, Trump has been reluctant to press China with tough sanctions. Mara Liasson, NPR News.
2: Thousands of people in northwest Indiana have filed a class action lawsuit against the state's largest power utility, NIPSCO. Residents in Gary and surrounding communities haven't had electricity since bad storms almost 2 weeks ago. Timmy Shelton in Gary says this has gone on far too long.
4: Seeing that there's no power, the only thing we have is our phones, but we can't charge our phones unless we're in the car. And, you know, we've taken turns. You know, it's five kids that live here. My lady lives here. We're taking turns charging our phones.
2: NIPSCO says it has restored power to more than 300,000 customers and that everything will be back on by tomorrow. You're listening to NPR News in Washington. An American took home the top trophy at the first ever IndyCar street race in the nation's capital. The race ended in dramatic fashion as the drivers whipped down Independence Avenue to the finish line. NPR's Ava Berger reports.
5: It was Florida native Kyle Kirkwood who took the victory lap. From the beginning, Kirkwood dominated the field. During the 147-lap street race, with its sharp turns on a track that shot past the Capitol building, the drivers battled it out for the top spot. Despite several crashes and spinouts, everyone was able to walk away. The Freedom 250 Grand Prix was pulled together in mere months. Trump signed an executive order in January authorizing it. He attended the historic race and waved the green flag to start the engines.
6: USA!
5: The race had its critics, but the thousands of people on the National Mall Sunday whooped and cheered as drivers flew by at speeds close to 200 miles per hour. Ava Berger, NPR News, Washington.
2: Heavy rain and gusty winds are expected over the Big Island of Hawaii today. From what's left of Tropical Storm Moke, it's been downgraded to a tropical depression, but the National Weather Service says some areas could get more than a foot of rain still. The rainfall could produce life-threatening flash flooding and mudslides, especially in areas recently affected by Hurricane Lala. It is now a tropical storm. This is NPR News.
1: 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Good morning. It's 5:33. Coming up next, Morning Edition continues after a check of weather. Mostly cloudy, breezy, and cool today. A few scattered showers, maybe a thunderstorm in some spots. Highs today in the upper 60s to low 70s. Mostly cloudy tonight. A few showers possible, mainly north of Syracuse. Lows near 60. Tomorrow, a mix of clouds and sun. Still a bit breezy with a chance of a few showers. Highs 70 to 75. And on Wednesday, partly to mostly sunny with highs around 80.
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8: 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I'm Leila Fadel.
9: And I'm Michelle Martin. Good morning. The U.S. war with Iran has been going on for nearly 6 months, and Navy leaders are privately admitting to military families they did not think it would last this long. They also say a critical U.S. military hub in the Middle East may never return to normal. Steve Walsh with WHRO and Public Media in Norfolk, Virginia, has reviewed tape of an online town hall between Navy officials and military families displaced from a U.S. base in Bahrain, and he's with us now to tell us more about it. Good morning, Steve.
10: Morning, Michelle.
9: So tell us more about this call.
10: So this happened a few days ago. About 580 people participated in the call. The head of the Navy's Fifth Fleet, Vice Admiral Kurt Renshaw, admitted to families that the Navy was making it up as we go. When the U.S. ordered the evacuation of dependents on March 2nd, he says the Navy expected that the operation would be over quickly. Like the June 2025 campaign where the U.S. and Israeli forces attacked Iran's nuclear facilities. That didn't happen, so now the Navy is scrambling to figure out what to do with 1,300 dependents who left just about everything behind. That's not counting the sailors and civilian workers who were also displaced.
9: You've been talking to some of these families. What did they tell you?
10: So some people are reluctant to have their voices used on air, but I talked to one spouse who says that she's on her eighth relocation in less than 6 months. Like many families, they initially went to Europe and then to various locations around the U.S. We're not using her name because she worries about the impact on her husband's Navy career. He's still in Bahrain.
11: I need to take control over my life again and not just be at the whim of the administration. And I need to make plans and like move on from this. I don't want to be dragged around. I feel like my spouse is holding up his end of the deal.
10: She also has two small children. School's about to start, and she expects to spend more out of pocket just to stay where she is throughout the school year.
11: I'm all alone and in a state that doesn't really have a military presence. No one really gets what's going on or even knows where Bahrain is. The most it's affecting the people around me is occasionally gas prices go up. It's very lonely and exhausting.
9: So what are Navy officials telling you?
10: Oh, right now, not a great deal, at least not directly. But the spouse I talked to and other family members believe the Navy waited too long to see if their situation would revert to normal. This week, the State Department will end what's called an order of departure. That changes how the federal government pays the expenses of families displaced from Bahrain. Families are bracing for a cut in benefits. At the virtual town hall, families worried about how much of this unexpected expense will come out of their own pockets, especially young families. The Navy also could not answer questions about what will happen to dependents who don't have visas to stay inside the United States. Vice Admiral Renshaw also acknowledged to families that part of the problem is outdated regulations. The cap on rental car payments hasn't changed since the 1990s. And one more thing, Bahrain is the main supply hub for the Navy. Carriers and supply ships can't use the base because of its close proximity to Iran. So not having that base functioning is a huge problem for the Navy, which is expected to continue indefinitely its blockade of the Strait of Hormuz.
9: That is Steve Walsh of WHRO Public Media. Steve, thank you.
10: Thanks, Michelle.
8: The Trump administration is paying U.S. businesses billions of dollars, reimbursements for some of the tariffs they paid that the Supreme Court ruled in February were illegal. But will any of that money make its way back to shoppers? NPR's Stephen Bisaha talked to one customer who's still waiting.
12: When we're talking tariff refunds, we're talking more than $160 billion. And Sarah Alonzo wants her cut.
13: I'm like, well, give me my money. I was like, open the door, cut the check, and give me my money.
12: Money that she paid for a wheelchair she uses to get around Tampa, Florida, after her old one finally fell apart. The new one is both powered and lightweight.
13: About 75 pounds. It folds. It fits into just about any vehicle very easily. You know, it's just the perfect chair for me.
12: But it's made in China. When she bought the new chair last year, tariffs on Chinese goods were a sky-high 145%. Alonzo paid an extra $3,500.
13: There was no reason that I had to pay, you know, double for this chair. None. And, you know, the federal government should give me my money back.
12: The thing is, though, the federal government can't give her that money back. That's because she did not pay the tariff directly to the government. Like most people, she paid a business. In her case, UPS, which imported the chair. Now, the government is refunding UPS, and UPS told her in an email her refund is in the works.
13: When I got that email, I was like, well, you know, maybe there's hope.
12: Now, shipping companies have to give the money back because they explicitly charged customers tariff fees. That's according to the dean of Syracuse University's College of Law, Terrence Lau. He says if FedEx got charged $100 to import your package, they then billed you $100.
14: And now that FedEx and UPS have received a refund of that $100 from the federal government, they are absolutely obligated to return it to the person they collected it from. Otherwise, it would be a pretty open and shut lawsuit against them for unjust enrichment.
12: UPS, DHL, and FedEx all say they are returning tariff dollars to customers. But do not expect the same from retailers. Many of them did not spell out how much customers were paying for tariffs, and instead baked that cost directly into higher prices. So it's hard, maybe even impossible, for the companies to know how much extra each shopper paid because of tariffs.
14: It's like the retailer stirred the tax into the batter. So once it's cooked into the cake, you can't just back it out ingredient by ingredient anymore because it's not separated.
12: Michael Ettlinger is a senior fellow at the Institute on Taxation and Economic Policy. He says customers and businesses share the cost of tariffs. But for the most part, businesses are the ones keeping the refund.
15: It's all just a giant transfer from consumers to corporations, which you can't really design a worse tax than that.
12: Some retailers like Walmart say they'll use tariff refunds to lower prices. And companies like Costco and Nintendo are facing class action lawsuits from shoppers demanding refunds. Ettlinger says while some businesses are benefiting,
15: it's important to keep an eye on what the real sin here is, which is that the government imposed illegal tariffs.
12: Sandra Alonzo heard from UPS about a month ago about her refund being processed, but hasn't received anything yet.
13: It'd be nice to update me, because I sure would like that money. It would be very useful right now, considering how expensive everything is now, a year later.
12: UPS says it takes up to 3 months to get the refunds it receives from the government to customers. Of course, Alonzo's paid higher prices at plenty of retailers because of tariffs. So for her, this is one refund on the way, and many more unlikely to come. Stephen Basaha, NPR News.
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1: Good morning, 542. This is WRVO Public Media. Stay with us. Coming up next, we have a look at news from across Asia this Monday. And in just about 10 minutes on Morning Edition, we'll hear from a filmmaker and two doctors about a documentary set in hospitals in Gaza. The documentary is called American Doctor. 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
2: This is Asian View from NHK World Japan. I'm Eriko Kojima. A court in Hong Kong has convicted the organizers of a vigil commemorating China's Tiananmen Square crackdown. It found the group guilty of inciting subversion under a national security law. The ruling came on Friday. The court says the group's use of the phrase "end one-party dictatorship" implies overthrowing or destroying. The U.S. State Department says some of its citizens in China are being wrongfully detained, but the Chinese Foreign Ministry denies the accusation. The State Department named one of the detainees as Min Jin. He's a former student activist who took part in the pro-democracy movement in Myanmar in the 1980s. The State Department says China invited him to attend an academic conference in Yunnan Province. The Chinese Foreign Ministry says that he is suspected of engaging in activities that endangered China's national security and violated Chinese law. The U.S. is calling on China to release all its citizens who are arbitrarily detained or banned from leaving. The head of the International Criminal Court is urging Japan to help secure the court's survival. Akane Tomoko spoke to NHK following a wave of U.S. sanctions targeting her directly. The U.S. administration accuses the court of maliciously abusing its authority. Akane is from Japan. In a phone interview on Saturday, she said she has only performed her duties as an ICC judge and sees no reason why she should be subject to sanctions. She warned that the situation could become more serious with sanctions applied not only to judges as individuals, but against the court itself. She's urging the Japanese government to continue support for the ICC and ensure its continued existence. This is NHK World Japan.
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0: It's Morning Edition from NPR News. I'm Leila Fadel.
4: And I'm Michelle Martin. Good morning. New research suggests there may be something special about sprinting. NPR health correspondent Will Stone reports on the potential benefits of high-intensity exercise.
5: We all know a sprint feels different than a longer, take-it-slow kind of workout. Your heart is pounding, you gasp for air, maybe your muscles burn. But it turns out even your blood behaves differently, as Dr. Paul Cohen saw when he drenched human fat cells with blood in a petri dish in his lab at Rockefeller University.
6: And we saw far greater changes in the fat cells that had been exposed to sprint interval training.
5: For example, these included many genes involved in fat and whole body metabolism. Now, this was just one experiment in a larger study published in the journal Cell Reports Medicine. Cohen and his partners analyzed blood samples for thousands of proteins and molecules from two groups of people. The sprinters did a 30-second maximum push on the bike a total of six times, each space with a 4-minute rest. The others spent 90 minutes on the bike at a moderate pace. It was striking, he says, the sprinters had a much more robust response in their blood.
6: What we can conclude from that is that sprint interval training has a greater effect on remodeling the molecules in the blood.
5: Exactly what those changes mean is the subject for a future study, but they do have some clues, because they compared their results to a database of 50,000 people. The proteins that were altered in the sprinters were associated with improved cardiovascular and metabolic health. Cohen emphasizes this does not prove that sprinting is better, though the hope one day is to give targeted advice for each person.
6: This is just the first step towards providing those kinds of recommendations.
5: This work reflects a broader effort to unpack all the ways molecules in muscles, the liver, and other organs respond to exercise, including different intensities. Scott Trappi directs the Human Performance Lab at Ball State University.
7: All these organs are communicating. It's like a superhighway, and the circulation is that highway.
5: He says this new research is impressive and underscores the value of high-intensity interval training, or HIIT.
7: These data are clearly showing that there are some potential benefits you're leaving on the table if you don't do the high intensity.
5: Now, there are caveats with the study. The biggest is that it was done with a small number of healthy and fit young adults, mostly men. Todd Astorino is an exercise physiologist at California State University, San Marcos.
8: They did 6 30-second sprints. That takes approximately 30 minutes. That is an extremely exhaustive protocol.
5: Meaning it may not be realistic for the average person. Astorino has studied high-intensity interval training for almost 2 decades. He says overall, the data from human studies suggest it's largely comparable to moderate, steady-state training when you look at measures of fitness. The upside is you can get a lot of return for your effort in a short amount of time.
8: Sometimes I think people maybe worry too much about time, their frequency, and they don't understand. Yeah, you probably don't like have to worry about those things as much. What you should be focusing on is intensity.
5: His advice is first, do the exercise you like so you actually do it. And if you're up for a challenge, push yourself to do a few rounds of high-intensity work. Will Stone, NPR News.
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1: And this is WRVO Public Media. Good morning, 5:49. Coming up in about 15 minutes, President Trump has imposed a new 50% tariff on certain Canadian in imports, and Canada is threatening to retaliate.
9: Canada will match Washington's new tariffs dollar for dollar in order to protect Canadian workers, farmers, families, and businesses.
1: We'll hear more on the potential impact of this latest trade war from President Trump. It's coming up at 6:07 on Morning Edition on WRVO Public Media. 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Currently around the region this morning, we have mostly cloudy skies. We've got some rain showers across parts of central and northern New York this morning. Temperatures are in the low 50s to near 60. It'll be mostly cloudy, breezy, and cool today with a few scattered showers, maybe a thunderstorm in some spots. Highs in the upper 60s to low 70s. Mostly cloudy tonight, a few showers possible, mainly north of Syracuse. Lows near 60. For tomorrow, a mix of clouds and sun, still a bit breezy with a chance of a few showers, highs 70 to 75. And for the day on Wednesday, partly to mostly sunny with highs around 80.

0: James Spooner grew up as a punk rocker with a mohawk, but as a mixed race kid, he didn't always feel like he belonged. Then he found Afropunk.
1: There was a band called Bushmon. The band was all black. The audience was very black. For the first time, it felt like being black in the punk scene was an asset.
0: I'm Amory Sievertson. 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
3: This is Morning Edition from NPR News. I'm Michelle Martin.
4: And I'm Leila Fadel. Filmmaker Posey Tang's documentary, American Doctor, follows three physicians on medical missions in Gaza. It opens with orthopedic surgeon Mark Perlmutter showing Tang a picture of six Palestinian babies and children lined up in a row, all killed. You say to Mark, I'm going to pixelate this already later. Don't worry about it, to respect their dignity. And he tells you, you will absolutely not do that. You have to show this. Starting with that shocking image, why did you make that decision, Poe?
5: There's always such a delicate balance. You show too much and it's gratuitous. You show too little and it's not real. And it's a disservice and a huge disrespect for those who have passed on and the surviving family members. And the film is what it is because that tone was set at the very top.
4: Perlmutter, Thaed Ahmed, and Feroz Sidwa are all American surgeons who volunteer in Gaza. The film documents both the horrors they see inside Gaza and their commitment to making sure the American public knows what they witnessed.
6: This is what my tax dollars did, what your tax dollars did. They have the right to know the truth.
4: Perlmutter, Ahmed, and Tang sat down with me. I started by asking Dr. Ahmed and Dr. Perlmutter about what they saw in Gaza. And I want to warn you, they will describe the wounded they treated. We start with Dr. Ahmed.
7: Every single day, you are dealing with what we call mass casualty events, meaning that there are dozens of people coming in at one single time, and you don't have the resources to treat them. You don't have the space. So this is happening alongside a complete blockade and siege of food, medicine, water. So it was extremely difficult to work, and it was honestly these killing fields that all of us had to just bear witness to.
4: And Mark?
6: Since Gaza was 50% children, I knew that 90% of my patients would be babies. And that's, in fact, what we saw in the emergency room. And I've amputated hundreds of legs in my overseas mission work over 30-plus years. I've never had to amputate them without anesthesia before. The only thing they could do was sing to the baby. That's how deprived of supplies they were.
4: Walk me through why. Why there is this deprivation of supplies?
6: It's a deliberate action on part of the Israeli government. Even when we went through the second time, I was allowed to bring in zero antibiotics. Even antibiotics that I wrote for myself in case I got traveler's diarrhea were confiscated. My surgical instruments were confiscated.
4: Poe, you could have done this film entirely in Gaza, but you chose to film in their homes, film on the journey. Why did you make that choice?
5: It was very important to me and my entire team that we brought it back to the United States. Because at the end of the day, if the U.S. wanted this to stop, it could. It was so important then to live in the world of these doctors, have them come home and see the pummeling that they would continue to get from members of Congress, but also from the media.
4: Thaed, the entire film, you're unable to actually get back to Gaza. You're denied repeatedly. And you link that to your identity as a Palestinian American.
7: It's this actually devastating feeling when you are somebody that speaks the same language, has the same culture, and to understand or to hear, for example, that one of the new policies or rules that are being implemented is that the Israeli military will not allow healthcare workers whose parents or grandparents were born in Palestine. We know that when you look like your patient, when you speak the same language and you understand the cultural practices, that the outcomes are better. And so part of this is really against the best standards of practice when it comes to practicing medicine.
4: You also point out some uncomfortable truths. And one of those, that it is you talking about how you feel like maybe you can't say the same things that Mark can say.
7: Yeah, I mean, I think this is something that most Palestinians can resonate pretty strongly with. And it's this idea that there has been decades of dehumanization in terms of Palestinians. And so you have to be very careful with what you're saying and how it's going to be received. And unfortunately, if you come off too strong, people will kind of buy into the stereotypes about Palestinians. And so I'm so thankful for somebody like Mark, who is willing to use his voice, is willing to use the platform that he has to speak the truth, despite the repercussions and the backlash that he may face, knowing that his voice may resonate better with other Americans.
4: What blowback have you faced? And I'll start with you, Mark, because there's also a moment in the film, too, that kind of hints at that both your being attacked as a self-hating Jewish person and being in spaces where there is anti-Semitism around the Israel-Palestine issue as you try to advocate.
6: Well, I've had friends that I've had for 20 plus years that have disowned me. I've had family members not return communication with me for several years now. Mm-hmm. I've had colleagues and blocks of patients dismiss themselves from my practice. And you reference anti-Semitism, and I would like to point out that the major cause of anti-Semitism is the equation of Zionism to Judaism. To say something that's anti-Israel is defined by them as you being anti-Semitic, when that is not the case at all. We should not use the fear of being labeled an anti-Semite as an excuse to advance the genocide.
4: Thad, near the end of the film, you kind of wrestle with your identity.
8: This country that I belong to, that I was born in, that I was raised in, there's this cognitive dissonance that exists. My American side actively works to suppress my Palestinian identity.
7: It's almost as if it is mutually exclusive, that I cannot be Palestinian and American. And the reason for that are the policies that my government has decided to implement and maintain for so long.
4: Mark mentioned the blowback he's faced. Have you faced blowback for your very public advocacy?
7: Of course. I mean, all the time you'll get the racist email saying, why don't you just go back to where you came from and, you know, say all sorts of really vulgar and violent things. Or you'll see somebody on social media continue to tag the Department of Homeland Security or the current administration saying, deal with this guy or deal with this pig.
4: The film has been showing at festivals for the last 8 months. Filmmaker Posey Tang says she's learned a lot from audiences.
5: A lot of people still don't really know or comprehend what is happening over there. And so whatever your thoughts are, whatever your biases are, come and watch it together and have a conversation after.
4: That's filmmaker Posey Tang, emergency physician Thad Ahmed, and orthopedic surgeon Mark Perlmutter. The documentary American Doctor is now playing in theaters in select U.S. cities. And we will note that Israel denies it's committing genocide in Gaza. We also reached out to the Israeli government to ask if Israel has a policy of denying volunteer doctors with Palestinian heritage into Gaza. We have not heard back. This is Morning Edition from NPR News. I'm Leila Fadel.
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2: 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It's 5:59. This is WRVO Public Media. Coming up next, we have an NPR News update. We'll get a check of regional news and a look at the weather. And in about 15 minutes on Morning Edition, 2 weeks after extreme weather in northwest Indiana, more than 10,000 homes and businesses are still without power. Some worry that Gary, Indiana, a predominantly black city, could be the last to see the lights come back on. We'll hear more coming up at 6:15 on Morning Edition on WRVO Public Media, your NPR news station from SUNY Oswego, WRVD Syracuse, WRVJ Watertown, WRVH Clayton, WRVN Utica, WSUC-FM Cortland, WRCU Hamilton, WMVQ Fenner, and WRVO Oswego and Syracuse. 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
4: Good morning. The Canadian Prime Minister accused the U.S. of no longer being a reliable trading partner. He plans to match President Trump's new tariffs with his own. Will the pushback make Trump back down? It's Morning Edition from NPR News. The Treasury Secretary details new economic sanctions against Iran today. I'm Leila Fadel.
3: And I'm Michelle Martin. A former U.S. diplomat says the low-hanging fruit are already in place. The mid and high-hanging fruit, too. What's left? Also, National Guard members patrolling Washington, D.C. say their deployment doesn't make sense. And a one-sentence Supreme Court order lets Trump keep building his White House ballroom for now. It's Monday, August 24th. On this day in 1814, British forces invaded D.C. and set fire to the Capitol and the White House. News is next.
9: Live from NPR News in Washington, I'm Janine Herbst. Treasury Secretary Scott Bessent is expected to unveil additional economic sanctions against Iran today, which is already suffering because of previous sanctions and the U.S. war that's now in its sixth month. President Trump has pledged to go after other countries that give Iran an economic lifeline. This as peace talks stalled. And here's Emily Fang has more.
10: I talked to Alan Ayer about this. He's a longtime American diplomat, and he's a former member of the U.S.'s nuclear negotiating team until 2015.
11: And when it comes to sanctions, we've done the low-hanging fruit, the mid-hanging fruit, the high-hanging fruit, the tree, you know, so there are no new sanctions that are effective.
10: So he's skeptical this economic sanctions playbook will work in changing the Iranian regime.
9: NPR's Emily Fang reporting. Tehran says any country that supports U.S. sanctions would be a, quote, act of war, and it's threatening to seize ships that violate transit rules in the Strait of Hormuz. Economists say President Trump's additional 50% tariffs on around $20 billion worth of Canadian goods, which went into effect over the weekend, will mean higher prices for U.S. consumers. At the same time, polls show more voters say the cost of living is a top issue, and just a third approve of Trump's handling of the economy. And Piers Mara Eliasson reports Trump's ramping up his efforts to support Republican candidates in the midterm elections.
12: Trump is concerned that Republican voters will not turn out in November if he's not on the ballot. Here he is at a rally for Republican Senator Darlene Graham in South Carolina.
13: What I really want you to do is pretend, please, that I'm on the ballot. Just come and vote. It's so important.
12: That argument may encourage Trump supporters to turn out even if he's not on the ballot. But if Republicans do poorly in November, it will also allow him to argue that it wasn't a repudiation of him since he wasn't on the ballot. Mara Eliasson, NPR News.
9: Ukraine is continuing its drone attacks on Russian infrastructure, most recently destroying a warehouse in southwestern Russia that belongs to the country's second biggest online retailer. This despite warnings from Russia it will escalate attacks in response, as NPR's Charles Maines reports.
14: In an interview with state media, Putin said in attacking Russian energy and commercial infrastructure, Ukraine had opened, quote, Pandora's box. The Kremlin leader said Ukrainians could expect Russia to now attack what he called their most sensitive economic sectors. Putin said that included grain shipments, Ukraine's key export, out of ports like Odessa on the Black Sea. Putin also rejected claims by critics that Russian targeting of Ukrainian grain stores at harvest time risked a global food shortage this winter. Russia, Putin said, could make up the difference with its own agricultural exports, that despite Ukraine's own recent targeting of Russian sea freight shipments out of the region. Charles Maines, NPR News, Moscow.
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2: Good morning from WRVO Public Media. I'm Jason Smith. It's 6:04. Support for this hour's news comes from McNeil & Company. Well, the New York State Fair begins this Wednesday. The yearly exposition brings in close to a million people or more each year to enjoy music, food, and everything New York State. But as WRVO's Ellen Abbott reports, this year's fair has already gotten its share of complaints.
15: Every year there are changes at the New York State Fair. Vendors come and go, exhibits move from one building to another, prices change. But this year one of the changes causing a stir stems from a policy that's meant to make the fairgrounds safer. Vehicles will not be allowed inside the fairgrounds from 8:30 a.m. to 11:30 p.m. It's forced the National Barrel Horse Association to pull out of a popular event and caused some vendors changes in the way they bring supplies into the fairgrounds. State Fair Director Julie Lefebvre says it's something most fairs do. Keeping vehicles off the fairgrounds just makes it safer.
16: We had a scare a few years ago. It wasn't a gun, but, you know, in the moment, people thought it was. And, you know, the first questions asked to us is, how did this person get in? Which, again, there wasn't a gun. But we had to ask ourselves, what if that was real? What if that was real? And what if we let somebody in just with a car and we're not protecting our fairgoers?
15: Another change, no more so-called specialty parades. Lefebvre says the organizations that sponsor parades on special days agreed they'd lost their luster. So there will be replacements. For example, on Pride Day.
16: Now you have a ice cream social, you have a pop-up in the Empire Room, you have story time and sing-along.
15: And while there are some losses, Lefebvre points to some additions this year. A new three-ring circus at the Expo Center, and a bigger focus on the Empire Room.
16: Harvey's Garden, who moved in, who's going to serve alcohol and non-alcoholic drinks, and they're going to have the pour your own beer wall, which is what they're known for. In addition to that, there's going to be daily free programming.
15: Lefebvre says the essence of the fair remains true to its roots as an agricultural exposition. And she dares anyone to spend some time in the buildings that are home to cows, chickens, and goats for 13 days and not find some entertainment.
16: The goat costume contest, because that's a real thing that happens. And there's llama jumping contest as well, and there's bunny agility. There's the daily rooster calling. So I would challenge somebody to go to one of those.
15: The fair runs from August 26th through Labor Day. In Syracuse, Ellen Abbott for WRVO News.
2: Weather for the day today, mostly cloudy, breezy, cool. A few scattered showers, maybe a thunderstorm in some spots. Highs today in the upper 60s to low 70s. 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
18: I'm Rob Schmitz. President Trump has tapped physician Heidi Overton to head the FDA, but she already faces an uphill battle. Senate Health Committee Chair Bill Cassidy has raised concerns about her position on vaccines, and some elements of the MAHA movement don't like her either. Next time on Here and Now.
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4: It's Morning Edition from NPR News. I'm Leila Faldin.
20: And I'm Michelle Martin. Good morning. The latest active front in the Trump administration's trade war is in Canada.
4: Last week, President Trump called off new tariffs less than 2 hours before a deadline, saying there was the outline of a deal. Talks broke down Friday, and Trump imposed new 50% import taxes on some Canadian products, and Canada is threatening to retaliate.
20: NPR's Scott Horsley is with us now to tell us more about this. Good morning, Scott.
21: Good morning, Michelle.
20: How did this all go south?
21: Look, there's been a lot of friction between the U.S. and Canada ever since President Trump returned to the White House. Canada's Prime Minister, Mark Carney, has been outspoken in warning that the U.S. is no longer a reliable economic partner. He says its signature is often written in pencil. And Carney has broad support from the Canadian public when he vows his country will fight back.
22: Canada will match Washington's new tariffs dollar for dollar in order to protect Canadian workers, farmers, families, and businesses.
21: Now, the immediate economic fallout of these tariffs is fairly limited. They cover a pretty small slice of the vast trade that the U.S. and Canada do with each other. They will raise the cost of Canadian whiskey and hockey sticks, but they don't touch some of Canada's biggest exports like crude oil and fertilizer. That said, this is another big fault line in what has been for decades a mutually beneficial trade relationship.
20: Is there a chance that these two neighbors will take a step back from the brink?
21: Yeah, there's a chance. Canada's retaliatory tariffs don't take effect for a couple of weeks, and certainly the business community in the U.S. is hoping the two sides will use that time to reach a negotiated settlement. Both the Chamber of Commerce and the Business Roundtable issued statements this weekend calling on the two sides to get back to the bargaining table. You know, these two economies are tightly interconnected, and a breakup would be really disruptive. For right now, though, U.S. Trade Representative Jameson Greer said on Fox News over the weekend there's nothing in the works.
23: We don't have new talks planned with the Canadians. We're moving forward with measures that respond to Canadian retaliation. Remember, as President Trump has introduced a trade policy to reshore American production and protect American jobs, two countries have retaliated against the United States, the People's Republic of China and Canada.
21: The administration acts as if it's surprising that Canada doesn't just surrender to the president's trade war, even though retaliation in this case is about as predictable as Iran's decision to close the Strait of Hormuz after the U.S. attacked. And look, retaliation can work. When China retaliated for Trump's triple-digit tariffs last year, it ultimately led to some de-escalation. So we'll see if something similar happens here.
20: And what is the status of the wider trade war?
21: Well, it's had its ups and downs. The average U.S. tariff on imports from around the world is now a little over 11%. That's about four times what it was when Trump returned to the White House last year. Some of the president's tariffs were struck down by the Supreme Court, and the administration's had to pay more than $100 billion in refunds. But they keep adding new tariffs, and as Prime Minister Carney noted this weekend, that means higher costs for U.S. consumers.
22: Canadian exports to the United States, lower costs for American families. In contrast, tariffs are taxes. Taxes which are ultimately paid by U.S. consumers.
21: The administration has tacitly acknowledged that its trade policies are raising costs for consumers. Last week, the president announced he was temporarily relaxing tariffs on imported ground beef because, of course, the high cost of hamburger and other things are a big concern for U.S. voters as we approach the midterm elections.
20: That is NPR's Scott Horsley. Scott, thank you.
21: You're welcome.
4: For more on President Trump's trade war with Canada, we're joined by Colin Robertson. He's a former Canadian diplomat who served in the U.S. He was on the team that negotiated the Canada-U.S. Free Trade Agreement in the 80s and later NAFTA. And he joins us now from Ottawa. Good morning, Colin. Thank you for being on the program.
0: Good to be with you, Leila.
4: How are Canadians you're talking to feeling after these trade negotiations failed?
0: Well, they're united behind the Prime Minister, and that's because of President Trump. He's probably the least popular president I've seen in my lifetime, and Canadians across the country, he's had this remarkably uniting effort, even in places like Quebec, where there was to be a referendum, perhaps, if the separatists got back into power, and in Alberta, where there is some support for joining the United States, but pretty small. Trump has had this effect when he talks about Canada as the 51st state, and you see pictures of this map with the American flag over Greenland and Canada. That's done a lot to bring Canadians together. I've never seen them quite so united. We've reclaimed our flag, which had been taken over by the sort of the convoy set who'd barricaded Ottawa a couple of years ago. And prime ministers of both conservatives and liberals have all come around to say, get out and wave your flag. And it's Canadians aren't normally flag wavers, but we are, thanks to Donald Trump.
4: Now, the Canadian Prime Minister has promised retaliatory tariffs. What kind of economic pain can Canada inflict on the U.S.?
0: Well, I think as your correspondent just pointed out, we're the biggest suppliers of fertilizer, for example, for farmers through potash in the Midwest, and that's one of

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1: Sure, we'll see what happens, but you're getting a generation of Canadians now that has grown up different from when I grew up in sort of 60s and John F. Kennedy and civil rights in the United States, and that have seen sort of 9/11 and they see the ICE out in the streets. I look at opinion polls and it tells me that younger Canadians have a different view towards the United States. Since 9/11 and the border became a real border, the easy flow back and forth, because we were not just neighbors, but we were good friends. When I grew up, you'd go down and play baseball and swim tournaments and basketball tournaments and stuff, and you just cross the border. You didn't have to have a passport then. That's all changed now. And so Canadians are traveling less to the United States as a result of Donald Trump. And there's a sense that in our grocery stores, for example, you don't see any American booze because the premiers of the provinces, like our state governors, have taken it all off the shelves in all but two provinces, Alberta and Saskatchewan.
2: So how do Canadians see Americans and American products right now?
1: Well, Pew and Gallup have done polling, and the polling shows that, and the polling in Canada as well, and a number of polling companies show that the favorability towards the United States is as low as it's ever been. And I think that's very much a result of the Trump factor. But it's down to the point where Canadians see the United States is more of a threat to Canadian sovereignty than China or Russia, which is a real turnabout because, as you pointed out, we're not only economic partners, but we're defense allies. And we've been friends, allies, and partners is how John F. Kennedy described the relationship, and that's held true until Donald Trump.
2: Is there a possible off-ramp here?
1: Well, yes, there is an off-ramp if we can sort out our trade difficulties, and which Canadians regard as punitive.
2: That's former Canadian diplomat Colin Robertson, now with the Canadian Global Affairs Institute. Colin, thank you for your time and for your insights.
1: Thanks, Leila.
3: More than 10,000 people in northwest Indiana are still without electricity, 2 weeks after severe storms knocked out power for nearly 400,000 people. 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
4: Diana Washington is 68 years old and lives alone in Gary, Indiana.
5: And I never, never, never seen nothing like this.
4: Washington attended an event at a Gary park over the weekend where volunteers handed out water, food, and toiletries to those in need. When she's at home, Washington says she doesn't have much, just a few candles and flashlights. Her neighborhood and city streets are pitch black at night, making traveling challenging. But Washington doesn't feel scared. The grandmother to 8 and great-grandmother to 23 says her children stop by to make sure she doesn't go without.
5: I got family here. They keep bringing me ice and stuff, but all the stuff in the refrigerator and half of the stuff in the freezer is gone.
4: Like many here in the blue-collar, predominantly black city, purchasing a gas generator, which can be as much as $600, is out of reach. Washington says she isn't sure why there is a delay in getting power restored.
5: Everybody to blame, because the trees should have been cut down 20 years ago. The mayor is doing as much as he can.
4: The area's utility is NIPSCO, short for Northern Indiana Public Service Company. In a statement, the utility said the storm that hit was the worst outage event in the company's history.
5: I'm assuming NIPSCO is doing what they're supposed to do, but it seems like Gary is always last, and I don't understand that part. And we were the worst hit.
4: NIPSCO expects to have most of Gary's customers still without power restored by midnight Tuesday. The state's governor is urging the company to speed things up. But 70-year-old Walter Jones isn't so sure that's going to happen. He's worried Gary may be last.
6: Now we're at the 11% mark. I'm wondering if Gary's going to wind up being the 1%ers in this, and that's not cool.
4: NIPSCO is facing a class action lawsuit for not doing enough to prevent the power outage by cutting down trees and other vegetation. For NPR News, I'm Michael Puente in Gary, Indiana.

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1: And this is WRVO Public Media. Good morning. It's 6:19. Coming up in about 15 minutes, President Trump says he will hit Iran with a, quote, economic D-Day. Critics note the U.S. already has extensive economic sanctions on Iran, stretching back decades.
2: And when it comes to sanctions, we've done the low-hanging fruit, the high-hanging fruit, the tree. There are no new sanctions that are effective.
1: We'll hear more on some of the types of measures Trump could try coming up at 6:34 on Morning Edition on WRVO Public Media. Currently around the region this morning, we have cloudy skies. We've got some rain showers across parts of central and northern New York this morning. Temperatures are in the low 50s to around 60. We'll be mostly cloudy through the day today, breezy and cool with a few scattered showers. Could be a thunderstorm in some spots. Highs today in the upper 60s to low 70s. Mostly cloudy tonight, a few showers possible, mainly north of Syracuse, lows near 60. And for tomorrow, a mix of clouds and sun, still a bit breezy with a chance of a shower with high 70 to 75. 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
4: The majority of the Syracuse Citizen Review Board has voiced their opinion that they want the board to resume its investigation function.
5: That's Citizen Review Board President Don Johnson.
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7: It's Morning Edition from NPR News. I'm Leila Faldin.
0: And I'm Michelle Martin. Good morning. The Supreme Court is letting President Trump continue construction of his White House ballroom project, at least for now. On Friday, Chief Justice John Roberts granted temporary relief from a judge's ruling that would have stopped above-ground construction. That gives the Supreme Court more time to consider an emergency appeal from the administration, but it also gives Trump more time in his race to finish the project. For analysis of this decision, we've called Kim Whaley. She is a professor of law at the University of Baltimore with expertise in constitutional law. Professor Whaley, welcome back to the program. Thanks for joining us.
8: Oh, great to be here.
0: So Chief Justice John Roberts issued a one-sentence order with no explanation of his thinking. Is there anything that you take from such a brief document?
8: It's very disappointing, frankly, as a matter of the rule of law. This was an unnecessary thing for the court to do. This is already resolved by the actual text of the Constitution and a statute dating back to 1912. Donald Trump should have gone to Congress, and Congress is still there and could authorize this.
0: The National Trust for Historic Preservation, which brought the original suit seeking to block construction, says the administration is trying to, quote, outrun judicial review, unquote, by ramming this project through faster than the courts can weigh. And it is a fact that the White House is pushing workers hard to finish this. They're working many hours a day, as we understand it. It argued that the Supreme Court would be rewarding that tactic if it sides with the administration. So you think the justices will find that a compelling argument?
8: Well, it looks like Chief Justice Roberts found that a compelling argument, and it is sort of a buzz in and around this topic. The administration's changed its justification many times, and that is what the Solicitor General has said recently. It's 65% done, and so, you know, our bulldozing not only through the White House grounds but through the rule of law is so good and so complete that it's almost too late to put the genie back in the bottle. There's no legal justification for that kind of argument. Harm is harm, and the courts exist to put things back in the status quo to the extent to which it's feasible.
0: So, you know, to that point, the administration argued that stopping above ground work on the ballroom would, quote, threaten the security and safety of the president, unquote, because it would affect construction of a military complex in the East Wing. But there is substantial reporting that there have been fortifications at the White House since 9/11, the suggestion being that that just isn't true. So does the truth or falsity of the White House's statements about this play a role here? Like, who is the finder of fact here? Do the facts matter here?
8: Not at this point legally, because the property clause of Article 4 of the Constitution makes clear that Congress has the authority over federal property. Again, there's a law, a statute that says that no structure should be erected on a federal property without Congress's express authorization. So the lower court said, listen, our hands are tied. This should go to Congress. And so it's really puzzling that the Chief Justice would find it compelling somehow that there's irreparable harm to the administration and that they would win on the merits. I mean, this is really Justice Roberts allowing Donald Trump to outmaneuver the rule of law and to run out the clock, because his argument will be, listen, it's too late. It's a fait accompli. What's done is done.
0: Before we let you go, the administration has repeatedly gone to the Supreme Court asking for emergency rulings. It's our understanding more than any other president. Do you have a sense of how successful this tactic has been for the White House?
8: Yeah, I have a law review article coming out in the spring on this. It's over 20 times last year. And the Chief Justice or the court, the majority, has allowed Donald Trump to outmaneuver the Fourth Amendment, the Fifth Amendment, the Appropriations Clause, allowed DOGE to take Privacy Act information that's protected under statutory law. This is really a problem writ large, and the American public needs to focus on what to do about the Supreme Court that's not upholding the Constitution for Donald Trump.
0: That is University of Baltimore Law Professor Kim Whaley. She's an expert in constitutional law. Professor Whaley, thank you.
8: Thanks for having me.
7: Thousands of armed National Guard members have been patrolling Washington, D.C. for more than a year now, but central voices have been missing from the public discourse around that deployment, and that's the Guard members themselves. NPR's Kat Lonsdorf has been speaking with some of them, and they say they're worried that this is a new norm of armed troops patrolling American cities. Kat's with me now. Good morning.
9: Good morning.
7: So who did you speak with?
9: Yeah, I talked separately with three National Guard members who were deployed here in D.C. for several months. All of them are relatively far along in their military careers, each with more than a decade of service. They all spoke to me on the condition of anonymity because they're still serving and are not authorized to speak publicly. One of the reasons we haven't heard much candidly from Guard members during this time is because, especially under this administration, the rules about speaking to the press and the ramifications for breaking those rules have become a lot stricter.
7: So what did they tell you?
9: Well, all three spoke really bluntly about how they didn't buy the justification for the deployment by this administration, which, remember, came after President Trump declared a crime emergency despite a 30-year low in violent crime in the city. They all said that reasoning was confusing to them in the beginning, but even more so now as the deployment has been extended for several years. One Guard member said, quote, "It feels like the Guard is being exploited, being used for political narratives by the administration." Another told me that he hopes there will be some kind of official reckoning someday about why the Guard is here and whether it was worth it. And another Guard member told me that it, quote, embarrasses him to be involved in any way with the deployment.
7: Did you take these concerns that you heard to the administration, and did they say anything?
9: Yeah, Brigadier General Leland Blanchard II, the interim commanding general of the D.C. National Guard, responded with a lengthy email defending the mission. He said, quote, "Whatever individual perspectives the Guard members carry away from their experience, their service and sacrifice deserve our respect." The White House responded by reiterating how safe D.C. is now without providing evidence that the Guard has decreased crime. Trump has repeatedly said the same, but the Guard members told me that even that is confusing for them because, as one of them put it, if it's safe now, why are we still here?
7: So what about the bigger picture here beyond the DC deployment?
9: Yeah, obviously, this deployment is within the context of Trump's unprecedented use of the National Guard domestically around the country in the past year. And it has many experts I've been talking to and these Guard members worried that this kind of constant patrolling of American cities by armed troops, which is what's happening here in D.C., could become a new norm. One of the Guard members told me he really worries about that and that this is all harming the relationship the National Guard has with the American public.
10: It's going to completely rebrand everything that was noble about the National Guard into being mundane at best and threatening at worst.
7: NPR's Kat Lonsdorf. Thank you, Kat.
9: Thank you.
7: You can read more about what these National Guard members had to say at NPR.org. This is NPR News.
1: And this is WRVO Public Media. Good morning. It's 6:29. Coming up in about 15 minutes, a new state law requires police agencies in New York to end any formal cooperation agreements with federal immigration authorities by tomorrow. But some of those agencies plan to resist the law. We'll hear more coming up at 6:45 on Morning Edition on WRVO Public Media. Heard across central New York at 89.9, across downtown Syracuse at 90.3, and you can listen to us online at WRVO.org. Currently around the region this morning, we have cloudy skies, some rain showers across parts of central and northern New York this morning. Temperatures are in the low 50s to near 60. We'll have the full weather forecast coming up after an NPR News update on WRVO Public Media.

0: Live from NPR News in Washington, I'm Kristen Wright. U.S. Treasury Secretary Scott Bessent is expected to give details on new sanctions against Iran later today. The Trump administration is turning to economic measures to put pressure on Iran's economy, which is struggling. The sanctions come as negotiations to end the war have stalled. NPR has gotten rare insight into how some members of the National Guard are feeling about President Trump's ongoing deployment to Washington, D.C., where thousands of armed uniformed troops have been patrolling for more than a year now. NPR's Kat Lonsdorf has more.
1: Three Guard members who each spent many months on the D.C. mission spoke to NPR candidly on the condition of anonymity, as they're not authorized to speak publicly. They had concerns about the cost, stretching into the billions, worries about the constant patrols normalizing the presence of armed military, and the damage they feel Trump's deployments are causing to the reputation of the National Guard.
2: I will say very frankly that the bad taste that this mission left in my mouth, it actually embarrasses me to be involved in any way.
1: Another said, quote, "It feels like the Guard is being exploited." The White House responded by reiterating how safe D.C. is now without providing evidence the Guard has decreased crime. Kat Lonsdorf, NPR News, Washington.
0: You're listening to NPR News from Washington. The state of Tennessee is moving forward with plans to execute a woman for the first time in more than 200 years. Tony Gonzalez with member station WPLN reports that a specially appointed investigator has found that lethal injection would not violate the woman's right against cruel and unusual punishment.
3: The legal team for Krista Pike argues lethal injection would be torturous because she has a blood clotting disorder. They're especially worried about the process after a botched execution of another inmate in May. And they say Pike's lifetime of sexual trauma could be triggered when she's moved to an all-male prison and controlled by male guards ahead of her execution. They've even suggested hanging as an alternative. But a specially appointed judge disagrees, and his report is now in the hands of the Tennessee Supreme Court, which has the final say. Pike was 18 when she tortured and murdered a teen co-worker in Knoxville. She would be the first woman executed in Tennessee since 1819. For NPR News, I'm Tony Gonzalez in Nashville.
0: New Zealand is considering a social media ban for children under 16. It requires social media platforms to take reasonable steps to verify the age of users and proposes fines of up to 10% of a platform's global revenue for noncompliance. New Zealand's prime minister says in a statement, quote, "We simply cannot accept the harm being done to a generation of New Zealand children." I'm Kristen Wright, and this is NPR.
4: And this is WRVO Public Media. Good morning, 6:33. Weather for the day today, mostly cloudy, breezy, cool, a few scattered showers, maybe a thunderstorm in some spots. Highs today in the upper 60s to low 70s. Mostly cloudy tonight with a few showers possible, mainly north of Syracuse, lows around 60. For tomorrow, a mix of clouds and sun, still a bit breezy with a chance of a few showers, highs 70 to 75. And for the day on Wednesday, partly to mostly sunny with highs around 80.
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8: It's Morning Edition from NPR News. I'm Leila Fadel.
9: And I'm Michelle Martin. Good morning. Treasury Secretary Scott Bessent is expected to unveil another set of economic pressure tactics against Iran today.
8: President Trump promised a campaign of economic warfare and pledged to go after other countries that extend Iran a lifeline. The U.S. already has extensive sanctions on Iran, stretching back nearly five decades.
9: With us is NPR White House correspondent Emily Fang to explain what might be down the line. Good morning, Emily.
10: Good morning.
9: So there was a new round of U.S. sanctions as recently as June on any entities that helped Iran evade penalties. There's been an American naval blockade for months, cutting off most goods from the outside and blocking Iranian oil exports. What more can the U.S. actually do?
10: So what the U.S. has not really done yet, and which President Trump seemed to suggest in a post on his social media site Truth Social last week, is to put more pressure on countries and their governments who are host to entities that provide cash flow for Iran. And in an editorial published in the Financial Times on Sunday, Treasury Secretary Bessent wrote obliquely of countries which give Iran an economic lifeline and said they should, quote, consider the consequences of further doing so. Now, one of these countries, which he didn't mention specifically, was the United Arab Emirates. But this month, the UAE said it was cutting off trade with Iran. The second major country is China, especially the region of Hong Kong. And Bessent specifically criticized China last week for buying most of Iran's oil in the past.
9: So if the U.S. has had years of sanctions designed to put economic pressure on Iran, what impact have they had?
10: Right. I talked to Alan Ayer about this. He's a longtime American diplomat, and he's a former member of the U.S.'s nuclear negotiating team until 2015.
11: And when it comes to sanctions, we've done the low-hanging fruit, the mid-hanging fruit, the high-hanging fruit, the tree, you know, so there are no new sanctions that are effective.
10: So he's skeptical this economic sanctions playbook will work in changing the Iranian regime, because when he was with the State Department, Ayer says the logic, you know, the argument behind sanctions was this.
11: If you immiserate enough Iranian people long enough and hard enough, they will put effective political pressure on their own regime to compromise on red lines. That's fallacious. That's not going to happen.
10: Instead, he and other analysts I've spoken to have noted this war has actually empowered even more aggressive ideological hardliners. And he believes if there were mass protests to happen again in Iran, Iran's leaders would simply just massacre those demonstrators again.
9: Which they have already done.
10: Right.
9: Are there any other cards the U.S. might have to play beyond sanctions that could have leverage over Iran?
10: So a big thing would be getting back more control over the Strait of Hormuz, and the U.S. Navy is escorting more cargo ships through that channel, but at a really high cost. Both countries, the U.S. and Iran, claim control over the strait, but in reality, Iran still has the upper hand, and only a fraction of the oil and the ships that used to transit the strait is now making its way through. In the past, there were some diplomatic breakthroughs, like in 2015. We had something called the JCPOA, or the Iran nuclear deal, that was finalized under the Obama administration, where Iran agreed to limit their nuclear program for sanctions relief. But Trump had the U.S. withdraw from that agreement. This term, Trump has tried U.S. military pressure, you know, weeks of bombing. But we know that's not led to regime change, and now the administration is saying it's going to try economic pressure again.
9: That is NPR's Emily Fang. Emily, thank you.
10: Thanks, Michelle.
8: President Trump prides himself on being a deal maker in business and now in government. But so far, that deal making skill he brags about is not working with Iran. For more on Trump's transactional foreign policy, we've called up New York Times chief White House correspondent Peter Baker. Good morning, Peter. Thanks for being with us.
12: Oh, good morning. How are you?
8: I'm doing well. So one of Trump's frequent tactics is to make big threats to get what he wants out of the country he's negotiating with. But what he's also frequently done is back down. And he's done that repeatedly with Iran. Does that change how foreign governments are interacting with the Trump administration?
12: Well, I think it does. Yeah, I think that they've come to understand Trump's strategies here. They've seen him in action enough times that they kind of tend to discount some of the most blustery, most bombastic threats that he makes. But that doesn't mean he doesn't come follow through at some points. We've just seen that in the last few days with these tariffs in Canada. And we heard Mark Carney, the new prime minister, not so new anymore, prime minister of Canada, say that they are at war with the United States economically over these tariffs. And so there are moments when he follows through, and it creates quite a situation, even with allies.
8: Does Carney's reaction mark a shift? I mean, we saw at the start of Trump's term a lot of allies flattering and publicly praising Trump, even when he's threatening them to get what they want. Is that still the case with allies today? Are you seeing more more leaders pushing back?
12: Not with all of them anymore. I think they do. Some of them have come to experience this and recognize that flattery and fawning over him and doing everything he wants isn't necessarily a strategy for success. He's not going to necessarily back off the things that he pushes on just because of that. We see that with Giorgia Meloni, for instance, the prime minister of Italy, hard right figure, but has decided that she's not going to put up with some of the things Trump is doing anymore. Obviously with Mark Carney, and I think people have taken the cue from him on that.
8: You wrote recently about Trump's pattern of threatening traditional allies and befriending traditional enemies. Do you have a clear sense of what effect that's had on the U.S. reputation worldwide?
12: Well, it's turned everything upside down, right? You know, for 80 years, the United States led an international order that it itself created in the aftermath of World War II, a network of partnerships and alliances around the world that benefited the United States. But Trump believes that these alliances and partnerships, in fact, have not benefited the United States, that the allies have taken advantage of them. And his hostility toward these alliances and toward these allies, like Canada, for instance, like deciding he might threatened to bomb Oman, which has been a friend in the Middle East. These have upended the calculations that leaders make at this point. They no longer look at America in the same way that they did as a reliable friend. They look at America as a volatile and uncertain source of instability because they can't know from time day in to day out whether the friendship lasts or whether they might get be on the receiving end of one of these hostile blasts.
8: Will that be a long-term rupture? Is that something we'll see about the U.S. reputation beyond the Trump administration?
12: I think so. I think it's going to take a number of years to see where this ends up, because I think with one term, a lot of foreign partners said, well, that was an aberration. But with two terms, they look at this and say, this is America now. This is not just about Trump. This is about, how America is repositioning itself in the world. And so, you know, when Biden came in briefly between the two Trump terms and said America is back, in fact, what foreign leaders and foreign interlocutors took from that is not really. It can change with each election. And so they're looking to 2028 to see what happens, but it's not going to simply snap back the way it was.
8: Peter Baker is the chief White House correspondent for the New York Times. Thank you.
12: Thank you.

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1: And this is WRVO Public Media. Good morning. It's 6:42. Coming up next, we have a world news update from the BBC World Service. And in just about 10 minutes, we'll get an update of business news with the Marketplace Morning Report. The cost of employer-sponsored health insurance plans is expected to rise next year. We'll hear why workers will likely pay more for health insurance in 2027. That plus all of the morning's business news on the Marketplace Morning Report. It's at 6:51 on WRVO Public Media. 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
2: Good morning, I'm Timesgan Devasai at the BBC. A coalition of world leaders are meeting in Kyiv today as the country marks 35 years of independence. Britain's Prime Minister Andy Burnham will chair the event. He's expected to hand over blueprints to allow Ukraine to build components for the long-range Scalp missile. Dan Johnson is in Kyiv.
3: Ukraine's strategy has been primarily to take this war deeper and deeper into Russian territory. That's been primarily with long-range drone attacks. These cruise missiles will be useful in contributing to that and can be used to strike the sites where Russia is launching the ballistic missiles from, which are such a potent threat to Ukraine.
2: People in a poor neighborhood of the Guinean capital, Conakry, have demanded the permanent removal of a landfill site after a mountain of rubbish collapsed on Sunday, killing at least 35 people. More than 20 others were injured. One woman said her five children were killed in the disaster. And the British government has told TikTok and other social media companies to remove content featuring a social media trend showing people driving the wrong way down roads. Britain's Defence Minister Luke Pollard spoke to the BBC.
4: There's also things that we can be doing in the meantime to make sure that the internet is a safer place for everyone, that doesn't celebrate and load views and therefore financial incentives on people to generate such awful content.
2: TikTok said it removes content that breaks its rules. I'm Timesgan Devasai at the BBC in London.
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1: This is Morning Edition on WRVO Public Media. I'm Jason Smith. A new state law requires police agencies around New York to end their formal cooperation agreements with federal immigration authorities by tomorrow. As Jimmy Vielkind with the New York Public News Network reports, some officials plan to resist the law and argue that cooperation increases public safety.
5: Hundreds of people are booked into the Rensselaer County Jail each year. The cement block facility is about 8 miles up the Hudson River from Albany. And as booking officer Jimmy Kelly explains, everyone goes through the same procedure.
6: They come in through these doors over here, the sally port. At this time, he's got restraints on. I'll take the restraints off, typically handcuffs, shackles. Take possession of all his property.
5: One of those checks is with ICE. Undersheriff Michael DiNardo explains that since the county has a formal cooperation agreement called 287G, it gets data instantly that might otherwise take days.
7: We don't want someone coming here paying a dollar to get bail, and then we didn't get information back in the right amount of time, and we release them to the street.
8: So you're saying this ICE database that you're checking under the 287G agreement, how important is that?
7: It's huge. We don't want to release somebody out into that street that shouldn't be out there.
5: I'm touring the jail with DiNardo and Rensselaer County Executive Steve McLaughlin, a Republican who's the top elected official here. He says he won't comply with the new law and has been unsuccessfully trying to call Governor Hochul.
9: We don't feel like we're doing anything wrong here. I just want an answer. Tell me why. And if they think I'm going to blindly just say, well, the law is the law, they're talking to the wrong guy.
10: No one is above the law.
5: That's Hochul during a recent press conference. The Democratic governor has been clear that the state will enforce the new statute after the Tuesday deadline.
10: They will face legal action. Because in New York, I want our police focused on one thing, keeping people safe, not doing ICE's job.
5: 11 of the 13 jurisdictions that cooperate with ICE are winding down their formal agreements. The outliers are McLaughlin and Nassau County Executive Bruce Blakeman, the Republican running against Hochul in November. Blakeman's county has the most extensive cooperation agreement with ICE. County police officers go on raids with ICE agents, and the federal agency uses the county jail. Both will be prohibited under the new state law, and Blakeman has been tight-lipped about his plans. But he got big applause at a recent rally with President Trump when he said cooperating with ICE has taken guns and drugs off the streets.
11: Kathy Hochul, where do you want those guns? What neighborhood do you want to destroy? Where do you want those drugs? What community do you want to destroy? Where do you want those...
5: ICE data shows that most immigrants who are detained haven't committed crimes. Immigrant advocates say people with ongoing asylum cases are being arrested during traffic stops and at scheduled check-ins. According to the Rensselaer County Sheriff, 9 people have been turned over to ICE from the county jail since McLaughlin started the partnership in 2018. On Long Island, the newspaper Newsday reported that in the year after Trump took office in 2025, 147 immigrants detained at the Nassau County Jail had prior convictions for violent crimes. That's less than 5% of the immigrants who were arrested.
12: I completely disagree with this narrative.
5: That's State Senator Julia Salazar, a Democrat from Brooklyn. She pushed for the new state law and said ICE is detaining and deporting undocumented immigrants who don't have criminal histories.
12: It really is not acceptable for New York to be complicit in ICE tearing apart our communities, families from each other, parents from children.
5: Salazar says the new law taking effect this week will make New York safer for immigrants and everyone else. In South Troy, I'm Jimmy Vielkind for the New York Public News Network.
1: Good morning, 649. 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Coming up in about 15 minutes, Iran's new security chief that warns that the country will retaliate in, quote, a seismic manner against President Trump's plans to increase economic pressure on Tehran. We'll hear more coming up at 7:07 on Morning Edition on WRVO Public Media. Weather for the day today, mostly cloudy, breezy, and cool. A few scattered showers around, especially this morning. Could be a thunderstorm in some spots. Highs today in the upper 60s to low 70s. Mostly cloudy tonight, a few showers possible, mainly to the north of Syracuse, lows around 60. For tomorrow, a mix of clouds and sun, still a bit breezy with a chance of a few showers. Highs 70 to 75. And for the day on Wednesday, partly to mostly sunny, with highs on Wednesday around 80. 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
15: From Marketplace in Washington, I'm Kimberly Adams. Employer-sponsored health insurance plans are poised to get more expensive next year. Insurance broker Aon says they'll rise 9.5% to an average of more than $19,000 per employee. Companies typically shoulder about 80% of that burden, but workers will likely pay more too. Marketplace's Nova Safo has more.
16: The cost of employer-provided health insurance has increased by near double-digit percentages for 4 years in a row. That's according to Aon's Todor Penev.
17: Healthcare follows the trend rates in the general economy, sometimes with, you know, 1 or 2 year lag, right? So if inflation was very high 2-3 years ago, healthcare inflation is high now.
16: As in previous years, employers won't shoulder the cost increases alone, says Larry Levitt, Executive Vice President for Health Policy at KFF.
18: What they end up doing mostly is shifting cost to workers, either increasing their deductibles or limiting benefits in some way.
16: Levitt says the average deductible is now about $1,900 per person. And Jeff Levenshertz at insurance broker Willis Towers Watson says employees could see benefits limited in a number of ways.
19: They might see network limits so that in some instances, the highest priced hospital system might no longer be in plan.
16: Also, more plans might require prior authorizations and denials of coverage could rise. Levenshertz says these changes often come packaged in new plans, cheaper but with more restrictions. Those who want to maintain the same level of coverage end up paying more. I'm Novosafo for Marketplace.
15: We're following reports the Trump administration is set to announce new economic measures with the goal of further isolating Iran. Treasury Secretary Scott Bessent is set to announce the new measures at a press conference this afternoon. Let's do the numbers. The FTSE in London is up 0.3%. Dow, S&P, and NASDAQ futures are down in the 0.1% to 0.6% range, with the Dow future down 45 points. The 10-year Treasury yield is down at 4.71%. And over the weekend, trade talks between the United States and Canada fell flat, resulting in tit-for-tat tariffs from both countries. The U.S. slapped Canada, its second biggest trading partner after Mexico, with 50% tariffs on $20 billion worth of Canadian imports. Canadian Prime Minister Mark Carney threatened to impose, quote, dollar-for-dollar tariffs on the United States beginning September 8th, but we don't have further details yet. Marketplace Morning Report is supported by VantageScore, the predictive credit score that helps lenders accurately assess an additional 33 million consumers using accurate alternative and trended data. VantageScore.com. 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About a third of them are choosing destinations closer to home, and it turns out they have options. There are more than 400 national parks in all 50 states. Marketplace's Nancy Marshall-Ginzer did a tourism pulse check recently at Shenandoah National Park.
20: Marianne Hurin and her two daughters are enjoying the view from Shenandoah National Park's Skyline Drive in Virginia. They're from Chestertown, Maryland. They usually vacation in Maine, but Hurin did a little math and figured out
21: that would probably be about $300 worth of gas going up and back in Maine. So, yeah, it definitely was a big factor in my decision to stay closer to home.
20: Hurin figures they'll spend about half as much for gas on their trip to Shenandoah. High school buddies Will Rosen and Dan Casaza are also on a Shenandoah road trip.
22: I mean, the original plan, I was like, you want to go to Ireland? And you were like, absolutely not.
23: There's no way I can afford Ireland. Yeah. Yeah, no airfare for me for a long time.
20: Rosen lost his job in agricultural engineering recently. He had to dip into his savings to cover the rising cost of groceries and gas.
23: My fund money went from something to nothing.
20: So Casaza drove down from New York, where he lives, to pick up Rosen at his house in Philadelphia. They made their way down to Shenandoah, stopping in Washington, D.C. on the way.
22: How far do we drive?
23: That's an excellent question.
20: It was kind of a meandering trip. I talked to 15 tourists altogether. A few told me the high price of gas and plane tickets did not affect their plans, but most said they were driving because flying was just too expensive, and the majority were less than a day's drive from home. When they get tired or hungry, they head to Front Royal, Virginia, the gateway town at Shenandoah's northern entrance.
24: So if you head this way...
20: I'm walking down Main Street with Lizzie Lewis, Front Royal's community development and tourism director.
24: So we've got hair salons and ice cream shops. We have retail spaces and, of course, restaurants.
20: Inside one of those stores, Lewis tells me over the past year and a half, she's seen more visitors from farther afield, states like Pennsylvania, New York, New Jersey, and North Carolina. She thinks these visitors are avoiding flying and looking for a mountain vacation within driving distance.
0: So it's a very reasonable ride to take with the kids as opposed to flying to somewhere out west or even driving as far as like the Smokies, for example.
20: Scott Turnmeyer owns a gift shop on Main Street. He's seeing tourists from as far north as Massachusetts and Maine. He estimates that 90 to 95% of the customers walking in are visitors, which is a good thing because foot traffic from locals is way down.
2: I have to have those visitors to stay in business. For sure. 100%.
20: Even before the boost in regional visitors, Shenandoah was having an economic impact. According to Shenandoah's Public Information Office, in 2024, the most recent numbers available, more than 1.5 million tourists spent $132 million in communities near the park. I'm Nancy Marshall-Genzer for Marketplace.
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1: 6:59, this is WRVO Public Media. Thanks for being with us on this Monday morning. Coming up next, we have an NPR news update. We'll get a check of regional news and a look at the weather. And in about 20 minutes on Morning Edition, we'll hear a conversation with Sir Anthony Hopkins. The celebrated Welsh actor now has a new album of orchestral works composed over six decades. We'll hear that conversation at 7:21 on Morning Edition on WRVO Public Media, your NPR news station from SUNY Oswego, WRVD Syracuse, WRVJ Watertown, WRVH Clayton, WRVN Utica, WSUC FM Cortland, WRCU Hamilton, WMVQ Fenner, and WRVO Oswego and Syracuse. 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

0: Good morning. What is the state of the Iranian economy as the U.S. prepares to sanction it again? One woman says she's in debt to her grocery store and medicine is too expensive to buy. It's Morning Edition from NPR News. A vice admiral told U.S. military families the Navy is, quote, making it up as we go in the war with Iran. I'm Michelle Martin.
1: And I'm Leila Faldin. Families heard Navy leaders say they didn't think the war would last this long. Also, businesses are getting refunds for the tariffs they paid. What about the tariffs consumers paid? And Anthony Hopkins on returning to his first love, music. He's been composing orchestral works for decades. It's Monday, August 24th. On this day in 2006, Pluto got demoted to dwarf planet. The news is next.
2: Live from NPR News in Washington, I'm Janine Hurst. Canada's Prime Minister Mark Carney says his country will retaliate against President Trump's additional 50% tariffs on around $20 billion worth of goods that went into effect Saturday by implementing tariffs on U.S. goods starting in about 2 weeks. Business groups in the U.S. are calling on both sides to get back to the bargaining table because the two economies are interconnected and a breakup would be very disruptive. And Pierre Scott Horsley has more.
3: The average U.S. tariff on imports from around the world is now a little over 11%. That's about four times what it was when Trump returned to the White House last year. Some of the president's tariffs were struck down by the Supreme Court, and the administration's had to pay more than $100 billion in refunds. But they keep adding new tariffs, and as Prime Minister Carney noted this weekend, that means higher costs for U.S. consumers.
2: And Pierre Scott Horsley reporting. China is calling on all parties involved in the U.S.-Israeli war in Iran to return to the negotiating table. This comes as Treasury Secretary Scott Bessent is threatening to announce what he calls an economic D-Day on Iran today. NPR's Jennifer Pak is in Beijing.
4: Chinese Foreign Minister Wang Yi says the current situation in the Middle East is at a critical juncture and that the top priority is for the situation to de-escalate. Wang made the remarks while meeting Kuwait's foreign minister in Beijing. He says no matter how great the differences, a solution should be found at the negotiating table, not through gunfire. The move comes as the U.S. has threatened to punish Iran's economic partners. China buys the bulk of Iran's oil, despite U.S. sanctions. The Chinese and Iranians are strategic partners, though China has often urged restraint from all sides in the Iran war. Jennifer Pak, NPR News, Beijing.
2: Tehran's threatening to seize ships violating transit rules in the Strait of Hormuz if the U.S. adds additional sanctions. Nearly 2 weeks since a powerful storm ripped through Gary, Indiana, causing widespread power outages. Thousands are still in the dark, but officials have made progress and say all power should be back and up and running this week. Michael Puente from member station WBEZ reports.
5: Relief is coming to the struggling Rust Belt city and the surrounding area, but just not quickly enough. The city estimates more than 2,000 structures suffered damage from fallen trees that blocked roads for days and caused at least two fatalities. Resident Vivian Woodson Hodgkins is coping as best she can.
6: So what we do is we get up in the morning and we got to find something to eat because we can't store food in our refrigerator. So now we kind of depending on the giveaways and, you know, whatever somebody has for us.
5: Utility provider Northern Indiana Public Service Company insists most will have power back by the end of Tuesday. For NPR News, I'm Michael Puente in Gary, Indiana.
2: This is NPR.
7: Good morning from WRVO Public Media. I'm Jason Smith. It's 7:04. The spotted lanternfly is getting worse in some of New York State's growing regions, but researchers hope a new federal proposal could help. WRVO's Jessica Kane has more.
8: Brian Eschenauer, the invasive species coordinator at Cornell's Integrated Pest Management Program, says more and more New Yorkers may be affected by the presence of the spotted lanternfly.
9: It excretes honeydew, and in a backyard situation, that can be annoying because that drips down. Mold grows on top of that sugary substance. It gets on cars. Just can be kind of a nuisance.
8: And the invasive species is also taking a toll on the state's economy, particularly grape-growing regions. Kyle Bakelja, a grape integrated pest management specialist at Cornell, says the spotted lanternfly is becoming more common in the Finger Lakes region. It's taking a toll on customers trying to enjoy outdoor areas, and it's creating more work for growers.
10: With the spotted lanternfly, once the grapes are harvested, there's a time between that harvest and when it gets really cold enough to kill the adults, that those growers are going to have to keep their equipment active for longer and have to make more trips out in the vineyard to manage the pests.
8: Now, researchers hope a new piece of legislation will help. The Spotted Lanternfly Research and Development Act, bipartisan legislation introduced in the U.S. Senate and House, designates the spread of the insect as a high-priority research and extension initiative and provides funding for the fight. Bakelja says the legislation is needed because the spotted lanternfly affects the whole landscape and is a problem that needs to be attacked from a lot of different angles.
10: I'm focused on preventing contamination on farms, but there are other groups of researchers who are looking into, like, biological control agents, for example.
8: Eschenauer says he's hopeful the federal legislation will encourage even more cooperation and coordinated efforts between states.
9: Already we've been working together, sharing information back and forth, doing collaborative research, and having funds directed from the federal government can really facilitate that.
8: Eschenauer says the spotted lanternfly is already being spotted as far west as Illinois, and researchers expect the invasive species to eventually affect growing regions in California, Oregon, and Washington. For WRVO News, I'm Jessica Kane.
7: Weather for today, mostly cloudy, breezy, cool, a few scattered showers, with highs today in the upper 60s to low 70s. It's 7:06.
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14: It's Morning Edition from NPR News. I'm Leila Fadel.
15: And I'm Michelle Martin. Good morning. The Trump administration says today marks the start of a new phase in the war with Iran.
14: It's what U.S. officials are calling economic D-Day against Iran after the president threatened a new campaign of sanctions against the country last week on social media. Treasury Secretary Scott Bessent is expected to explain what those sanctions will consist of in a press conference later today.
15: For Iran's reaction to these threats, we're going to turn to NPR's Hadil El-Shelchi in Istanbul. Good morning to you, Hadil.
16: Good morning.
15: So what are Iranian leaders saying?
16: Well, just today, the foreign ministry's spokesperson called the expected sanctions a form of economic terrorism to punish Iran. And then over the weekend, Iran's new security chief, Mohsen Rezai, gave an interview to state TV and outlined Iran's position. He said Iran would retaliate in a, quote, seismic manner to President Trump's economic plans. And his main warning was to the Gulf states that surround Iran. He said that any country partnering in these new economic restrictions would be considered an enemy and that Iran will target their interests. And as you know, since the war broke out almost 6 months ago, Iran has targeted U.S. installations in Jordan and Gulf countries like the UAE, Kuwait, Saudi Arabia with drones and missiles. And those attacks have been fatal.
15: How did he say Iran would do this?
16: Well, Rezai said that Iran would attack oil tankers leaving through the Persian Gulf through alternative routes from the Strait of Hormuz so that, quote, not even a single drop of oil will leave from the region. Right now, Iran isn't interfering with alternative routes, so this could be devastating to oil supplies. We are yet to hear any comments from Gulf countries about these new economic sanctions, if they support them, reject them, what they mean for them.
15: So Iran has spent almost half a century weathering U.S. sanctions, and it's ordinary Iranians who bear the brunt of their consequences. What are you hearing from them today?
16: like you said, before the war, the economy in Iran wasn't doing that great already. Double-digit inflation, currency devaluation, systemic mismanagement. There were severe supply chain bottlenecks. Iranians were forced to rely on illegal black markets to access basic necessities. Today, Iran's rial currency hit a new record low of $2 million to the dollar in morning trading. We spoke to a 30-year-old woman who asked us not to use her name for fear of retaliation from the Iranian government. She said most ordinary Iranians are buying food using a credit system because many don't have enough cash. Since I am in debt to the grocery store, she says, I couldn't even buy tomato paste to cook pasta. She also says that life-saving medicines like insulin are becoming too expensive to buy, that Iranians risk becoming ruined financially if they pay for things like a doctor's visit, an IV, injections. She told us that meat is almost $5 per pound and just over $11 for a gallon of cooking oil. But daily life has also become more difficult. There's more power cuts. Infrastructure has been hit badly. Unemployment has gone up. And the prices of the government-subsidized gas has spiked. Like we heard, the political unrest that Iranians were protesting earlier in the year were because of how expensive it was in Iran, but it's unclear if new pressures run the risk of sparking more protests. So really, Michelle, for ordinary Iranians already struggling under sky-high inflation and these potential new sanctions, it means that an already desperate situation is only getting worse.
15: That is NPR's Hadil Elshalchi in Istanbul. Hadil, thank you.
16: You're very welcome.
1: Karim Sajidpour has studied Iran for years and is a senior fellow at the Carnegie Endowment for International Peace. He joins us this morning to help us understand what all this could mean. Good morning, and thank you for being back on the show.
17: Great to be with you, Leila.
1: So as we just heard, Treasury Secretary Scott Bessent is set to announce today what he called in the Financial Times the single greatest financial offensive ever marshaled against an adversary. But economic sanctions are already so high on Iran. What can the U.S. do that it's not already doing?
17: Well, what Scott Bessent, the Treasury Secretary, has laid out, Leila, is essentially, in his own words, the most punishing sanctions ever to be inflicted on a nation. And to essentially force countries around the world to make a simple choice, and that is, do they want to do business with Iran or do they want to do business with America? Because America won't allow both. The big question here, Leila, is for China, because around 90% of Iran's oil exports are bound for China. China is by far Iran's most economic partner. And the question is whether the United States will pick a major fight with China over these Iran sanctions.
1: Could this backfire? I mean, you're seeing Iran's national security advisor threaten U.S. allies who join the economic restrictions that this would be committing an act of war. Then you're seeing Trump on social media last week threaten tremendous economic consequences if any country provides what he'd called a lifeline to Iran. So how will world leaders regard kind of a double threat here?
17: So on one hand, Leila, from 1979, from the 1979 Iranian Revolution to the present, this is a regime which really is only compromised on two major occasions. And that is when it's been faced with enormous, almost existential economic pressure, coupled with a clear diplomatic exit. But we're now in unprecedented times. We're basically in a time of war. When Iran has been launching thousands of attacks on its Gulf neighbors. And so the question is, how are those countries, how is Iran going to respond when it's faced with this new economic D-Day? Is it simply going to sit on its hands or launch massive strikes on its neighbors? The fear is the latter, that they are going to punch back hard. And then the question is, what does the United States do in that context?
1: Well, in that vein, okay, so the U.S. levies even tougher economic sanctions, and then there's going to be an Iranian reaction or Iranian government reaction. But then to what end? From what you can tell, does the U.S. have a clear end game in Iran after it does this?
17: That is a critical question, Leila, because, as I said, from the revolution to the present, the regime has compromised on a couple occasions when faced with pressure, but it's also provided kind of a clear, concrete diplomatic exit. In this context, what we've seen and read from Secretary Bessent is essentially a U.S. pressure campaign to potentially implode the Iranian regime. And this is a regime which has 100% resolve because it

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1: What does this mean for Iranian people?
2: Well, 2026 has been a terrible year for the Iranian people, Leila. As your reporter alluded to, in January, there was mass uprisings in which the regime killed potentially tens of thousands of its citizens. The last 6-7 months of war have brought enormous hardship. And they're squeezed between a brutal regime and a war which has made that brutal regime even more violent towards them. And it's only increased their economic hardship. And there's not really any precedent, certainly in Iran, of a popular uprising, you know, leading to, economic pressure leading to popular uprising, which changes the nature of the regime.
1: Is there some threshold of economic pain that, if crossed, will force Iran to negotiate, even if there isn't a diplomatic option? As you've pointed out, that's only been the times they've compromised.
2: I think the short answer to that is yes, that ultimately this regime wants to survive. And when it fears its existence is at stake, it's prepared to compromise. The big question is there seems to be a big gap between the Revolutionary Guard generals running the country and the Iranian civilians who understand the regime's hardship.
1: Karim Sajidpour of the Carnegie Endowment for International Peace. Thanks as always.
2: Thank you, Leila.
3: Several prominent streets in the nation's capital were turned into a racetrack over the weekend as cars zoomed past some of its most famous monuments. NPR's Ava Berger was there.
4: At 8 a.m. on Sunday, fans were already sprinting into the National Mall. Not for the museums, for the cars. Cameron Graves and his parents traveled from Indiana. They're a race car family. Graves' grandfather was a race car driver. Here's how we describe the energy at the mall.
5: Oh, man. Patriotic and electric.
4: At the event, there was no shortage of American flag paraphernalia.
5: I'm wearing some American flag pants, as well as a Freedom 250 shirt and hat.
4: Many in the crowd sported bald eagles splashed on bright shirts. Adding to the spectacle, a real bald eagle flew over the racetrack during the singing of God Bless America before returning to its handler. Before the race, military bands lined the streets, and military planes thundered overhead. President Trump and First Lady Melania Trump took a lap in Trump's armored vehicle, the Beast. When the nearly 250-mile race was over, it was Florida native Kyle Kirkwood who took the victory lap. But it wasn't an easy course. During the 147-lap street race, the cars took sharp turns as they shot past the Capitol and the Smithsonian buildings. Mick Bryant from Greenfield, Indiana, marveled at the backdrop of the event.
6: One and only race in the Capitol had to come. I mean, it's been a great time. Track's fantastic. City looks great. We've had an absolute blast.
4: Some critics did worry about artifacts in the museums being shaken by vibrations from the cars roaring outside. And some D.C. residents were annoyed by the road closures. Others opted out of the race because they did not agree with Trump's vision. Johnny Ring, a D.C. resident, might have been the only person reading a book at the track before the race began. He came along with his husband, but he was torn about being there. He was excited to view a once-in-a-lifetime event, but he does not support the Trump administration.
7: I definitely have mixed feelings about it, but, you know, I want to be able to be kind of a little bit of part of history.
4: Ava Berger, NPR News, Washington.
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0: Good morning, it's 7:19. You're listening to WRVO Public Media. Coming up in about 15 minutes, months after the evacuation of a U.S. naval base in Bahrain, many displaced military families are in limbo, having been relocated several times while their loved ones are still deployed.
9: I need to take control over my life again. I need to make plans and, like, move on from this. Like, I don't want to be dragged around.
0: We'll hear more on this unintended consequence of the Iran war. It's coming up at 7:34 on Morning Edition on WRVO Public Media.

0: Currently around the region this morning, we have mostly cloudy skies. We do have some rain showers across parts of central and northern New York this morning. Temperatures are in the low 50s to around 60. We'll be mostly cloudy through the day today. It'll be breezy and cool with a few scattered showers. It could be a thunderstorm in some spots. Highs today in the upper 60s to low 70s. Mostly cloudy tonight. A few showers possible, mainly north of Syracuse. Lows around 60. For tomorrow, a mix of clouds and sun. Still a bit breezy with a chance of a few showers. Highs 70 to 75. And for the day on Wednesday, partly to mostly sunny, with highs around 80. 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
3: 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I'm Michelle Martin.
4: I'm Leila Fadel.
5: And I'm A. Martinez. You may be familiar with Anthony Hopkins, the Oscar and Emmy-winning actor.
6: A census taker once tried to test me. I ate his liver with some fava beans and a nice Chianti.
5: Or perhaps you've read his memoir or watched films he produced or directed, but have you heard his music? This week, he has a new album of orchestral works composed over six decades. They were recorded with London's Philharmonia Orchestra, led by superstar conductor Gustavo Dudamel. Hopkins had a chest cold when we spoke, but that didn't dampen his enthusiasm to talk about his musical beginnings.
7: I was born in 1937. In the post-war years, Britain was flooded with MGM musicals. There was Sinatra and Benny Goodman and people like that. And for some reason, it stuck with me, so much so that I wanted to compose. And I started composing about 1964.

0: I think music's my first love.
1: It almost sounds accidental, like it was just a complete, you fell into it almost.
0: Any film I was in, I would love to go to the scoring. So I went to see John Barry conduct music for Young Winston. And then a little later, I did a film called August. And George Fenton came over to the house in London almost 30 years ago. So he said, I hear you compose. Play something for me. I said, no. He said, just do it. He said, you're a musician. I am. Yeah. So he sat down and he said, that's it. You write the music. Don't think about it. Just do it. And I wrote all the music for it.

0: this was something that's been your lifelong passion, but at some point you did choose to pursue acting professionally and make that the focus of your artistic career. But what was the tipping point, Anthony, that made you say, okay, maybe I put composing off to the side a bit?
1: Well, it's a long time ago. In 1955, I was 17 in Cardiff. I tried for an audition as an actor in Cardiff College of Music and Drama. I thought, if I can get in as an actor, maybe I can sneak my way into the music department and become a musician. Mm. So I did an audition, and I was given a scholarship and became an actor.
0: You open the album with Fanfare and March, which is a piece full of rich brass chords. It sounds actually, to tell you the truth, Anthony, when I was listening to it, it sounded cinematic. I'm wondering, with your acting experience, how much of that goes into composing? Do you ever think about some of these pieces being part of a film?
1: No.
0: No?
1: No. I started in London. I was working with a friend of mine, Steve Barton. He has a studio full of all the synthesizers. And I remember, I said, I want to start with some brass and something big. He said, okay. I put it together, and it suddenly turned into a march and then into a big fanfare. And that's how I write Pure Instinct.
0: You mentioned how, you know, your experience as a boy have inspired some of this music. 1947 Suite for Solo Piano and Orchestra. Is that inspired by your childhood in South Wales?
1: Yes, and it's by going to the cinema with my father and listening to Harry James and Sinatra and all the great jazz. That was my tribute to a part of my childhood. It's my life in Wales.

0: I remember in 2007 when Slipstream came out, the film Slipstream, that you had pretty much every piece of your fingerprints on it. But I don't remember that you doing the music for Slipstream was a big deal. I remember it was kind of like, so Anthony Hopkins wrote music for this. All this time, it seems like you've been doing this kind of on the down low a little bit, like almost like you almost didn't want the attention for it. Is that hold any water at all? That maybe you weren't seeking too much attention for your music?
1: No, I don't give a damn. Well, if people don't like it, tough. I don't care. It's like being an actor. I think, I hope I'm going to be good in this. Who knows? You may be bad. You can't go on stage hoping the audience will like you. Either they like you or they hate you. So you think, okay, well, that's your problem. Just do it.

0: What are your hopes for this music in the future? And I'm wondering, because I know that you live at least part of the time in Southern California, will any future music from you be inspired by Southern California, by Los Angeles, by Malibu?
1: Oh, yes. Yeah. We lost our house during the fire, so I'm going to start again in the fall.
0: Do you have things already in mind?
1: Floating around in my head like buzzing bees. All these ideas, and I just can't wait to get started again. Somebody said, are you ever going to retire? No, I don't want to retire. 88, I wake up in the morning and think, well, I'm still here, so let's have a good day.
0: That is Anthony Hopkins, the Oscar-winning actor, is releasing an album of orchestral compositions this week. It's called Life is a Dream. Anthony Hopkins, thank you so much for giving us the time to talk about this with you.
1: Thank you very much.

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1: And this is WRVO Public Media. Good morning. It's 7:29. Coming up in about 15 minutes, scientists are increasingly interested in how different exercise intensities can trigger different responses in the body. A new study finds that an all-out sprint could have some unique benefits. We'll hear more coming up at 7:45 on Morning Edition on WRVO Public Media. Heard across central New York at 89.9. In Utica at 91.9. 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Currently around the region this morning, we have mostly cloudy skies, a few rain showers across parts of central and northern New York this morning. Temperatures are in the low 50s to around 60. We'll see some scattered showers through the day today with mostly cloudy skies, a cool afternoon as well. We'll have the full weather forecast coming up after an NPR news update on WRVO Public Media.
2: Live from NPR News in Washington, I'm Kristen Wright. The Trump administration says today is economic D-Day against Iran as the U.S. prepares to announce new sanctions against Tehran. The U.S. is threatening to escalate economic pressure to force Iran back into negotiations over the Strait of Hormuz. The cattle industry is reacting to the Trump administration's plan to bring in 300,000 metric tons of imported beef with reduced tariffs for 90 days. The move is aimed to temporarily bring down beef prices for consumers. Texas Public Radio's Jerry Clayton has more now.
3: The plan, which was announced late last week, has been mostly met with skepticism from the nation's beef producers. Julie Louie is a seventh-generation cattle rancher in southwest Texas.
4: This is a very backhanded way of trying to assist the American consumer while putting down the very entities that are trying to feed America.
3: Louie says foreign beef is not produced with the same standards as in the U.S.
4: When you increase our imports for ground beef, yeah, you might make it affordable for the everyday American, but you're costing them the quality.
3: Both the National Cattlemen's Beef Association and the Texas and Southwestern Cattle Raisers Association criticized the plan, along with many Republican leaders. I'm Jerry Clayton in San Antonio.
2: You're listening to NPR News from Washington. Ukraine's president says Russia is planning to mobilize an additional 300,000 troops. NPR's Polina Litvinova reports from Kyiv.
5: According to President Zelensky, Russia plans to use new conscripts to completely seize the Ukrainian eastern Donetsk region. He added, if Russian forces succeed, they may launch another offensive in Ukraine's northern regions like they did at the beginning of the full-scale invasion. Another challenge for Ukraine is the lack of air defense missiles capable of intercepting Russian ballistic rockets. Zelensky estimates Moscow now has up to 600 such missiles and can scale up the production. So Ukraine is desperately looking for interceptor missiles from its allies. Polina Litvinova, NPR News, Kyiv.
2: A former Illinois deputy serving time for killing Sonia Massey died in prison this weekend. Sean Grayson had colon cancer. Massey reported a prowler in 2024, and Grayson was one of the responding officers. Body cam video showed Massey picking up a pot of hot water off her stove. Grayson threatened to shoot. Massey apologized and tried to shield herself behind a counter, but Grayson fired anyway. U.S. economic officials will meet for a key policy conference in Jackson Hole, Wyoming, later this week. U.S. bond yields surge in recent days, raising the cost of borrowing for the government, which drives up borrowing costs to get a mortgage or a car loan. It's NPR.
1: And this is WRVO Public Media. Good morning. It's 7:33. Weather for the day today, mostly cloudy, breezy, and cool. A few scattered showers, maybe a thunderstorm in some spots. Highs today in the upper 60s to low 70s. Mostly cloudy tonight, a few showers possible, mainly north of Syracuse, lows around 60. For tomorrow, a mix of clouds and sun, still a bit breezy with a chance of a few showers, highs 70 to 75. And for the day on Wednesday, partly to mostly sunny, with highs on Wednesday around 80.
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7: Syracuse Police Department Deputy Chief James Milano says it's a fun way to get across some important messages.
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7: Milana also says a city initiative to put speed cameras in school zones has led to a drastic reduction in speeding in those areas.
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10: It's Morning Edition from NPR News. I'm Leila Fadel.
11: And I'm Michelle Martin. Good morning. The U.S. war with Iran has been going on for nearly 6 months, and Navy leaders are privately admitting to military families they did not think it would last this long. They also say a critical U.S. military hub in the Middle East may never return to normal. Steve Walsh with WHRO and Public Media in Norfolk, Virginia, has reviewed tape of an online town hall between Navy officials and military families displaced from a U.S. base in Bahrain, and he's with us now to tell us more about it. Good morning, Steve.
12: Morning, Michelle.
11: So tell us more about this call.
12: So this happened a few days ago. About 580 people participated in the call. The head of the Navy's Fifth Fleet, Vice Admiral Kurt Renshaw, admitted to families that the Navy was making it up as we go. When the U.S. ordered the evacuation of dependents on March 2nd, he says the Navy expected that the operation would be over quickly. Like the June 2025 campaign where the U.S. and Israeli forces attacked Iran's nuclear facilities. That didn't happen, so now the Navy is scrambling to figure out what to do with 1,300 dependents who left just about everything behind. That's not counting the sailors and civilian workers who were also displaced.
11: You've been talking to some of these families. What did they tell you?
12: So some people are reluctant to have their voices used on air, but I talked to one spouse who says that she's on her 8th relocation in less than 6 months. Like many families, they initially went to Europe and then to various locations around the U.S. We're not using her name because she worries about the impact on her husband's Navy career. He's still in Bahrain.
13: I need to take control over my life again and not just be at the whim of the administration. And I need to make plans and like move on from this. I don't want to be dragged around. I feel like my spouse is holding up his end of the deal.
12: She also has two small children. School's about to start, and she expects to spend more out of pocket just to stay where she is throughout the school year.
13: I'm all alone and in a state that doesn't really have a military presence. No one really gets what's going on or even knows where Bahrain is. The most it's affecting the people around me is occasionally gas prices go up. It's very lonely and exhausting.
11: So what are Navy officials telling you?
12: Oh, right now, not a great deal, at least not directly. But the spouse I talked to and other family members believe the Navy waited too long to see if their situation would revert to normal. This week, the State Department will end what's called an order of departure. That changes how the federal government pays the expenses of families displaced from Bahrain. Families are bracing for a cut in benefits. At the virtual town hall, families worried about how much of this unexpected expense will come out of their own pockets, especially young families. The Navy also could not answer questions about what will happen to dependents who don't have visas to stay inside the United States. Vice Admiral Renshaw also acknowledged to families that part of the problem is outdated regulations. The cap on rental car payments hasn't changed since the 1990s. And one more thing, Bahrain is the main supply hub for the Navy. Carriers and supply ships can't use the base because of its close proximity to Iran. So not having that base functioning is a huge problem for the Navy, which is expected to continue indefinitely its blockade of the Strait of Hormuz.
11: That is Steve Walsh of WHRO Public Media. Steve, thank you.
12: Thanks, Michelle.
10: The Trump administration is paying U.S. businesses billions of dollars, reimbursements for some of the tariffs they paid that the Supreme Court ruled in February were illegal. But will any of that money make its way back to shoppers? NPR's Stephen Bisaha talked to one customer who's still waiting.
14: When we're talking tariff refunds, we're talking more than $160 billion. And Sarah Alonzo wants her cut.
15: I'm like, well, give me my money. I was like, open the door, cut the check, and give me my money.
14: Money that she paid for a wheelchair she uses to get around Tampa, Florida, after her old one finally fell apart. The new one is both powered and lightweight.
15: About 75 pounds. It folds. It fits into just about any vehicle very easily. You know, it's just the perfect chair for me.
14: But it's made in China. When she bought the new chair last year, tariffs on Chinese goods were a sky-high 145%. Alonzo paid an extra $3,500.
15: There's no reason that I had to pay, you know, double for this chair. None. And, you know, the federal government should give me my money back.
14: The thing is, though, the federal government can't give her that money back. That's because she did not pay the tariff directly to the government. Like most people, she paid a business. In her case, UPS, which imported the chair. Now, the government is refunding UPS, and UPS told her in an email her refund is in the works.
15: When I got that email, I was like, well, you know, maybe there's hope.
14: Now, shipping companies have to give the money back because they explicitly charged customers tariff fees. That's according to the dean of Syracuse University's College of Law, Terrence Lau. He says if FedEx got charged $100 to import your package, they then billed you $100.
16: And now that FedEx and UPS have received a refund of that $100 from the federal government, they are absolutely obligated to return it to the person they collected it from. Otherwise, it would be a pretty open and shut lawsuit against them for unjust enrichment.
14: UPS, DHL, and FedEx all say they are returning tariff dollars to customers. But do not expect the same from retailers. Many of them did not spell out how much customers were paying for tariffs, and instead baked that cost directly into higher prices. So it's hard, maybe even impossible, for the companies to know how much extra each shopper paid because of tariffs.
16: It's like the retailer stirred the tax into the batter. So once it's cooked into the cake, you can't just back it out ingredient by ingredient anymore because it's not separated.
14: Michael Ettlinger is a senior fellow at the Institute on Taxation and Economic Policy. He says customers and businesses share the cost of tariffs. But for the most part, businesses are the ones keeping the refund.
17: It's all just a giant transfer from consumers to corporations, which you can't really design a worse tax than that.
14: Some retailers like Walmart say they'll use tariff refunds to lower prices. And companies like Costco and Nintendo are facing class action lawsuits from shoppers demanding refunds. Ettlinger says while some businesses are benefiting,
17: it's important to keep an eye on what the real sin here is, which is that the government imposed illegal tariffs.
14: Sandra Alonzo heard from UPS about a month ago about her refund being processed, but hasn't received anything yet.
15: It'd be nice to update me, because I sure would like that money. It would be very useful right now, considering how expensive everything is now, a year later.
14: UPS says it takes up to 3 months to get the refunds it receives from the government to customers. Of course, Alonzo's paid higher prices at plenty of retailers because of tariffs. So for her, this is one refund on the way, and many more unlikely to come. Stephen Bisaha, NPR News.
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1: 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Coming up next, we have a world news update from the BBC World Service. And in just about 10 minutes on Morning Edition, Leila Fadel talks with filmmaker Po C. Tang, along with doctors Mark Perlmutter and Thar Ahmad, about a documentary that was set in hospitals in Gaza. It's called American Doctor, and we'll hear more coming up at 7:51 on Morning Edition on WRVO Public Media. Weather for the day today, mostly cloudy, breezy, cool. A few scattered showers around central and northern New York, maybe a thunderstorm in some spots. We'll see highs today in the upper 60s to low 70s. 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
2: Good morning, I'm Temeskin Debesai at the BBC. A Syrian court has sentenced a top Muslim cleric to life in prison. Ahmed Hassoun, one of Syria's most influential religious figures under former President Bashar al-Assad, was convicted of exploiting his position and inciting violence. He is the 10th Assad era figure to be sentenced following Mr. Assad's ousting in December 2024. The online fast fashion retailer Shein has announced it will make its long-awaited market debut on the Hong Kong Stock Exchange. The listing will put the company's value at around $28 billion, a drop of around 70% from its peak 4 years ago. Ijeo Mandikwe reports.
3: When they released their company results, we saw that sales had slowed down. And part of that is because the US removed an import duty exemption on small packages, which made it much more expensive to order goods from the brand. And it removed the fashion brand's competitive advantage.
2: And legislation to ban children from social media is being introduced by New Zealand's parliament. The country's Prime Minister, Christopher Luxon, said the measure for under-16s was now urgently necessary.
4: I won't pretend that it will be simple or that it will be perfect. We won't get every single child off social media. Some will always find ways around it. But frankly, it's just way too important not to at least try. Because our kids don't get a second shot at a childhood, and for me, that makes this worth the fight.
2: I'm Temeskin Devasai at the BBC in London.
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5: 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I'm Leila Fadel.
6: And I'm Michelle Martin. Good morning. New research suggests there may be something special about sprinting. NPR health correspondent Will Stone reports on the potential benefits of high-intensity exercise.
7: We all know a sprint feels different than a longer, take it slow kind of workout. Your heart is pounding, you gasp for air, maybe your muscles burn. But it turns out even your blood behaves differently, as Dr. Paul Cohen saw when he drenched human fat cells with blood in a petri dish in his lab at Rockefeller University.
8: And we saw far greater changes in the fat cells that had been exposed to sprint interval training.
7: For example, these included many genes involved in fat and whole body metabolism. Now, this was just one experiment in a larger study published in the journal Cell Reports Medicine. Cohen and his partners analyzed blood samples for thousands of proteins and molecules from two groups of people. The sprinters did a 30-second maximum push on the bike a total of six times, each spaced with a four-minute rest. The others spent 90 minutes on the bike at a moderate pace. It was striking, he says, the sprinters had a much more robust response in their blood.
8: What we can conclude from that is that sprint interval training has a greater effect on remodeling the molecules in the blood.
7: Exactly what those changes mean is the subject for a future study, but they do have some clues, because they compared their results to a database of 50,000 people. The proteins that were altered in the sprinters were associated with improved cardiovascular and metabolic health. Cohen emphasizes this does not prove that sprinting is better, though the hope one day is to give targeted advice for each person.
8: This is just the first step towards providing those kinds of recommendations.
7: This work reflects a broader effort to unpack all the ways molecules in muscles, the liver, and other organs respond to exercise, including different intensities. Scott Trappi directs the Human Performance Lab at Ball State University.
9: All these organs are communicating. It's like a superhighway, and the circulation is that highway.
7: He says this new research is impressive and underscores the value of high-intensity interval training, or HIIT.
9: These data are clearly showing that there are some potential benefits you're leaving on the table if you don't do the high intensity.
7: Now, there are caveats with the study. The biggest is that it was done with a small number of healthy and fit young adults, mostly men. Todd Astorino is an exercise physiologist at California State University, San Marcos.
10: They did 6 30-second sprints. That takes approximately 30 minutes. That is an extremely exhaustive protocol,
7: meaning it may not be realistic for the average person. Astorino has studied high-intensity interval training for almost 2 decades. He says overall, the data from human studies suggest it's largely comparable to moderate steady-state training when you look at measures of fitness. The upside is you can get a lot of return for your effort in a short amount of time.
10: Sometimes I think people maybe worry too much about time, their frequency, and they don't understand. Yeah, you probably don't like have to worry about those things as much. What you should be focusing on is intensity.
7: His advice is first, do the exercise you like so you actually do it. And if you're up for a challenge, push yourself to do a few rounds of high-intensity work. Will Stone, NPR News.
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1: Now this is WRVO Public Media. Coming up in about 15 minutes, President Trump has imposed a new 50% tariff on certain Canadian imports, and Canada is threatening to retaliate.
11: Canada will match Washington's new tariffs dollar for dollar in order to protect Canadian workers, farmers, families, and businesses.
1: We'll hear more on the potential impact of this latest trade war from President Trump. It's coming up at 8:07 on Morning Edition on WRVO Public Media. Currently around the region this morning, we have partly to mostly cloudy skies, and we do have a few rain showers across parts of central and northern New York this morning. Temperatures are in the mid and upper 50s. We'll be mostly cloudy, breezy, and cool through much of the day today with a few scattered showers. There could be a thunderstorm in some spots. Highs today in the upper 60s to low 70s. Mostly cloudy tonight with a few showers possible, mainly north of Syracuse, lows near 60. And for tomorrow, a mix of clouds and sun, still a bit breezy with a chance of a few showers with highs 70 to 75. 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
12: James Spooner grew up as a punk rocker with a mohawk, but as a mixed race kid, he didn't always feel like he belonged. 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
6: This is Morning Edition from NPR News. I'm Michelle Martin.
5: And I'm Leila Fadel. Filmmaker Posey Tang's documentary, American Doctor, follows three physicians on medical missions in Gaza. It opens with orthopedic surgeon Mark Perlmutter showing Tang a picture of 6 Palestinian babies and children lined up in a row, all killed. You say to Mark, I'm going to pixelate this already later, don't worry about it, to respect their dignity. And he tells you, you will absolutely not do that. You have to show this. Starting with that shocking image, why did you make that decision, Poe?
14: There's always such a delicate balance. You show too much and it's gratuitous. You show too little and it's not real. And it's a disservice and a huge disrespect for those who have passed on and the surviving family members. And the film is what it is because that tone was set at the very top.
5: Perlmutter, Thaed Ahmed, and Feroz Sidwa are all American surgeons who volunteer in Gaza. The film documents both the horrors they see inside Gaza and their commitment to making sure the American public knows what they witnessed.
15: This is what my tax dollars did, what your tax dollars did. They have the right to know the truth.
5: Perlmutter, Ahmed, and Tang sat down with me. I started by asking Dr. Ahmed and Dr. Perlmutter about what they saw in Gaza. And I want to warn you, they will describe the wounded they treated. We start with Dr. Ahmed.
16: Every single day, you are dealing with what we call mass casualty events, meaning that there are dozens of people coming in at one single time, and you don't have the resources to treat them. You don't have the space. So this is happening alongside a complete blockade and siege of food, medicine, water. So it was extremely difficult to work, and it was honestly these killing fields that all of us had to just bear witness to.
5: And Mark?
17: Since Gaza was 50% children, I knew that 90% of my patients would be babies. And that's, in fact, what we saw in the emergency room. And I've amputated hundreds of legs in my overseas mission work over 30-plus years. I've never had to amputate them without anesthesia before. The only thing they could do was sing to the baby. That's how deprived of supplies they were.
5: Walk me through why. Why there is this deprivation of supplies?
17: It's a deliberate action on part of the Israeli government. Even when we went through the second time, I was allowed to bring in zero antibiotics. Even antibiotics that I wrote for myself in case I got traveler's diarrhea were confiscated. My surgical instruments were confiscated.
5: Poe, you could have done this film entirely in Gaza, but you chose to film in their homes, film on the journey. Why did you make that choice?
14: It was very important to me and my entire team that we brought it back to the United States. Because at the end of the day, if the U.S. wanted this to stop, it could. It was so important then to live in the world of these doctors, have them come home and see the pummeling that they would continue to get from members of Congress, but also from the media.
5: Thaed, the entire film, you're unable to actually get back to Gaza. You're denied repeatedly. And you link that to your identity as a Palestinian American.
16: It's this actually devastating feeling when you are somebody that speaks the same language, has the same culture, and to understand or to hear, for example, that one of the new policies or rules that are being implemented is that the Israeli military will not allow healthcare workers whose parents or grandparents were born in Palestine. We know that when you look like your patient, when you speak the same language and you understand the cultural practices, that the outcomes are better. And so part of this is really against the best standards of practice when it comes to practicing medicine.
5: You also point out some uncomfortable truths. And one of those, Thaed, is you talking about how you feel like maybe you can't say the same things that Mark can say.
16: Yeah, I mean, I think this is something that most Palestinians can resonate pretty strongly with. And it's this idea that there has been decades of dehumanization in terms of Palestinians. And so you have to be very careful with what you're saying and how it's going to be received. And unfortunately, if you come off too strong, people will kind of buy into the stereotypes about Palestinians. And so I'm so thankful for somebody like Mark, who is willing to use his voice, is willing to use the platform that he has to speak the truth, despite the repercussions and the backlash that he may face, knowing that his voice may resonate better with other Americans.
5: What blowback have you faced? And I'll start with you, Mark, because there's also a moment in the film, too, that kind of hints at that both your being attacked as a self-hating Jewish person and being in spaces where there is anti-Semitism around the Israel-Palestine issue as you try to advocate?
17: Well, I've had friends that I've had for 20-plus years that have disowned me. I've had family members not return communication with me for several years now. I've had colleagues and blocks of patients dismiss themselves from my practice. And you reference anti-Semitism, and I would like to point out that the major cause of anti-Semitism is the equation of Zionism to Judaism. To say something that's anti-Israel is defined by them as you being anti-Semitic, when that is not the case at all. We should not use the fear of being labeled an anti-Semite as an excuse to advance the genocide.
5: that near the end of the film, you kind of wrestle with your identity.
18: This country that I belong to, that I was born in, that I was raised in, there's this cognitive dissonance that exists. My American side actively works to suppress my Palestinian identity.
16: It's almost as if it is mutually exclusive, that I cannot be Palestinian and American. And the reason for that are the policies that my government has decided to implement and maintain for so long.
5: Mark mentioned the blowback he's faced. Have you faced blowback for your very public advocacy?
16: Of course. I mean, all the time you'll get the racist email saying, why don't you just go back to where you came from and, you know, say all sorts of really vulgar and violent things. Or you'll see somebody on social media continue to tag the Department of Homeland Security or the current administration saying, deal with this guy or deal with this pig.
5: The film has been showing at festivals for the last 8 months. Filmmaker Posy Tang says she's learned a lot from audiences.
14: A lot of people still don't really know or comprehend what is happening over there. And so whatever your thoughts are, whatever your biases are, come and watch it together and have a conversation after.
5: That's filmmaker Posy Tang, emergency physician Thaed Ahmed, and orthopedic surgeon Mark Perlmutter. The documentary American Doctor is now playing in theaters in select U.S. cities. And we will note that Israel denies it's committing genocide in Gaza. We also reached out to the Israeli government to ask if Israel has a policy of denying volunteer doctors with Palestinian heritage into Gaza. We have not heard back. This is Morning Edition from NPR News. I'm Leila Fadel.
6: And I'm Michelle Martin.
1: Good morning. It's 7:59. This is WRVO Public Media. Stay with us. Coming up next, we have an NPR News update. We'll get a check of regional news and a look at the weather. And in about 15 minutes on Morning Edition, 2 weeks after extreme weather in northwestern Indiana, more than 10,000 homes and businesses are still without power. Some worry that Gary, Indiana, a predominantly black city, could be one of the last to see the lights come on. More ahead at 8:15 on Morning Edition on WRVO Public Media, your NPR news station from SUNY Oswego, WRVD Syracuse, WRVJ Watertown, WRVH Clayton, WRVN Utica, WSUC-FM Cortland, WRCU Hamilton, WMVQ Fenner, and WRVO Oswego and Syracuse. 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
5: Good morning. The Canadian Prime Minister accused the U.S. of no longer being a reliable trading partner. He plans to match President Trump's new tariffs with his own. Will the pushback make Trump back down? It's Morning Edition from NPR News. The Treasury Secretary details new economic sanctions against Iran today. I'm Leila Fadel.
6: And I'm Michelle Martin. A former U.S. diplomat says the low-hanging fruit are already in place. The mid and high-hanging fruit, too. What's left? Also, National Guard members patrolling Washington, D.C. say their deployment doesn't make sense. And a one-sentence Supreme Court order lets Trump keep building his White House ballroom for now. It's Monday, August 24th. On this day in 1814, British forces invaded D.C. and set fire to the Capitol and the White House. News is next.
19: Live from NPR News in Washington, I'm Janine Herbst. Treasury Secretary Mark Besant is expected to announce new economic measures against Iran today, what he's calling Economic D-Day. Iran calls it economic terrorism. Iran's new securities chief, Moshe Rozaei, is threatening to seize ships that violate transit rules in the Strait of Hormuz. NPR's Adil Al-Shalchi has more.
20: Rozaei said that Iran would attack oil tankers leaving through the Persian Gulf through alternative routes from the Strait of Hormuz so that, quote, not even a single drop of oil will leave from the region. Right now, Iran isn't interfering with alternative routes, so this could be devastating to oil supplies. And Gulf countries are desperate for a resolution to this conflict because they've spent billions to expand pipelines, other infrastructure to keep oil exports flowing and not to depend on the Strait of Hormuz, which is, of course, still blockaded by Iran.
19: NPR's Adil Al-Shalchi. Iran's president says the memorandum of understanding signed in June with the U.S. is the best way out of the stalled conflict. All this as Pakistan's army chief plans to travel to Tehran today to try to revive stalled talks. Shoppers are getting left out of billions of dollars in tariff refunds. After the Supreme Court ruled earlier this year that some of President Trump's tariffs were illegal, the refunds have been primarily going to American businesses, but few of those companies are passing them along to customers. NPR's Stephen Basaha has more.
3: Retailers shared the cost of tariffs with consumers, mainly by raising prices. But the dean of Syracuse University's College of Law, Terrence Lau, says retailers are not sharing the refund because it's difficult to know how much more each shopper paid because of tariffs.
21: It's like the retailer stirred the tax into the batter. So once it's cooked into the cake, you can't just back it out ingredient by ingredient anymore because it's not separated.
3: Shipping companies like UPS, DHL, and FedEx are the exception here. They charge customers tariff fees and are now in the process of returning those fees to customers. Walmart says it's sharing refunds through lower prices. Stephen Basaha, NPR News.
19: Testimony resumes today in the trial of Lindsay Clancy, a Massachusetts woman who's charged with killing her three children in 2023. Her attorneys don't dispute that fact, but they are arguing for the insanity defense, as Deborah Becker from member station WBUR reports.
22: The prosecution's medical experts are expected to testify that at the time of the children's killings, Clancy was in her right mind and was not experiencing postpartum psychosis. One of the three experts, Dr. Avram Mack, took the stand Friday saying that Clancy was depressed but aware.
23: My opinion is that she retained the capacity that required for having criminal responsibility for these actions.
22: Closing statements are expected this week. The case then goes to the jury for a verdict. For NPR News, I'm Deborah Becker in Boston.
19: This is NPR News.
1: Good morning from WRVO Public Media. I'm Jason Smith. It's 8:04. The New York State Fair begins on Wednesday. The yearly exposition brings close to a million people or more every year to enjoy music, food, and everything New York State. But as WRVO's Ellen Abbott reports, this year's fair has already had its share of complaints.
24: Every year there are changes at the New York State Fair. Vendors come and go, exhibits move from one building to another, prices change. But this year one of the changes causing a stir stems from a policy that's meant to make the fairgrounds safer. Vehicles will not be allowed inside the fairgrounds from 8:30 a.m. to 11:30 p.m. It's forced the National Barrel Horse Association to pull out of a popular event and caused some vendors changes in the way they bring supplies into the fairgrounds. State Fair Director Julie Lefebvre says it's something most fairs do. Keeping vehicles off the fairgrounds just makes it safer.
25: We had a scare a few years ago. It wasn't a gun, but, you know, in the moment, people thought it was. And, you know, the first questions asked to us is, how did this person get in? Which, again, there wasn't a gun. But we had to ask ourselves, what if that was real? What if that was real? And what if we let somebody in just with a car and we're not protecting our fairgoers?
24: Another change, no more so-called specialty parades. Lefebvre says the organizations that sponsor parades on special days agreed they'd lost their luster. So there will be replacements. For example, on Pride Day.
25: Now you have a ice cream social. You have a pop-up in the Empire Room. You have story time and sing-along.
24: And while there are some losses, Lefebvre points to some additions this year. A new three-ring circus at the Expo Center and a bigger focus on the Empire Room.
25: Harvey's Garden, who moved in, who's going to serve alcohol and non-alcoholic drinks, and they're going to have the pour-your-own beer wall, which is what they're known for. In addition to that, there's going to be daily free programming.
24: Lefebvre says the essence of the fair remains true to its roots as an agricultural exposition. And she dares anyone to spend some time in the buildings that are home to cows, chickens, and goats for 13 days and not find some entertainment.
25: The goat costume contest, because that's a real thing that happens. And there's llama jumping contest as well, and there's bunny agility. There's the daily rooster calling. So I would challenge somebody to go to one of those.
24: The fair runs from August 26th through Labor Day. In Syracuse, Ellen Abbott for WRVO News.
1: Our weather forecast for today, mostly cloudy, breezy and cool with a few scattered showers, maybe a thunderstorm in some spots. Highs today in the upper 60s to low 70s. Mostly cloudy tonight with a few showers possible, mainly to the north of Syracuse with lows around 60. It's 8:06.
2: The federal government is in the midst of rounding up 1,000 wild horses in Colorado, using a helicopter to herd them off the range. Advocates call these gathers cruel, while supporters believe it's necessary to help preserve the land.
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5: It's Morning Edition from NPR News. I'm Leila Faldin.
6: And I'm Michelle Martin. Good morning. The latest active front in the Trump administration's trade war is in Canada.
5: Last week, President Trump called off new tariffs less than 2 hours before a deadline, saying there was the outline of a deal. Talks broke down Friday, and Trump imposed new 50% import taxes on some Canadian products, and Canada is threatening to retaliate.
6: NPR's Scott Horsley is with us now to tell us more about this. Good morning, Scott.
8: Good morning, Michelle.
6: How did this all go south?
8: Look, there's been a lot of friction between the U.S. and Canada ever since President Trump returned to the White House. Canada's Prime Minister, Mark Carney, has been outspoken in warning that the U.S. is no longer a reliable economic partner. He says its signature is often written in pencil. And Carney has broad support from the Canadian public when he vows his country will fight back.
9: Canada will match Washington's new tariffs dollar for dollar in order to protect Canadian workers, farmers, families, and businesses.
8: Now, the immediate economic fallout of these tariffs is fairly limited. They cover a pretty small slice of the vast trade that the U.S. and Canada do with each other. They will raise the cost of Canadian whiskey and hockey sticks, but they don't touch some of Canada's biggest exports like crude oil and fertilizer. That said, this is another big fault line in what has been for decades a mutually beneficial trade relationship.
6: Is there a chance that these two neighbors will take a step back from the brink?
8: Yeah, there's a chance. Canada's retaliatory tariffs don't take effect for a couple of weeks, and certainly the business community in the U.S. is hoping the two sides will use that time to reach a negotiated settlement. Both the Chamber of Commerce and the Business Roundtable issued statements this weekend calling on the two sides to get back to the bargaining table. You know, these two economies are tightly interconnected, and a breakup would be really disruptive. For right now, though, U.S. Trade Representative Jameson Greer said on Fox News over the weekend there's nothing in the works.
10: We don't have new talks planned with the Canadians. We're moving forward with measures that respond to Canadian retaliation. Remember, as President Trump has introduced a trade policy to reshore American production and protect American jobs, two countries have retaliated against the United States, the People's Republic of China and Canada.
8: The administration acts as if it's surprising that Canada doesn't just surrender to the president's trade war, even though retaliation in this case is about as predictable as Iran's decision to close the Strait of Hormuz after the U.S. attacked. And look, retaliation can work. When China retaliated for Trump's triple-digit tariffs last year, it ultimately led to some de-escalation. So we'll see if something similar happens here.
6: And what is the status of the wider trade war?
8: Well, it's had its ups and downs. The average U.S. tariff on imports from around the world is now a little over 11%. That's about four times what it was when Trump returned to the White House last year. Some of the president's tariffs were struck down by the Supreme Court, and the administration's had to pay more than $100 billion in refunds. But they keep adding new tariffs, and as Prime Minister Carney noted this weekend, that means higher costs for U.S. consumers.
9: Canadian exports to the United States, lower costs for American families. In contrast, tariffs are taxes. Taxes which are ultimately paid by U.S. consumers.
8: The administration has tacitly acknowledged that its trade policies are raising costs for consumers. Last week, the president announced he was temporarily relaxing tariffs on imported ground beef because, of course, the high cost of hamburger and other things are a big concern for U.S. voters as we approach the midterm elections.
6: That is NPR's Scott Horsley. Scott, thank you.
8: You're welcome.
5: For more on President Trump's trade war with Canada, we're joined by Colin Robertson. He's a former Canadian diplomat who served in the U.S. He was on the team that negotiated the Canada-U.S. Free Trade Agreement in the 80s and later NAFTA. And he joins us now from Ottawa. Good morning, Colin. Thank you for being on the program.
26: Good to be with you, Leila.
5: How are Canadians you're talking to feeling after these trade negotiations failed?
26: Well, they're united behind the Prime Minister, and that's because of President Trump. He's probably the least popular president I've seen in my lifetime, and Canadians across the country. He's had this remarkably uniting effort, even in places like Quebec, where there was to be a referendum, perhaps, if the separatists got back into power, and in Alberta, where there's some support for joining the United States, but pretty small. Trump has had this effect when he talks about Canada as the 51st state, and you see pictures of this map with the American flag over Greenland and Canada. That's done a lot to bring Canadians together. I've never seen them quite so united. We've reclaimed our flag, which had been taken over by the sort of the convoy set who'd barricaded Ottawa a couple of years ago. Prime ministers of both of conservatives and liberals have all come around to say, get out and wave your flag. And it's Canadians aren't normally flag wavers, but we are, thanks to Donald Trump.
0: Now, the Canadian Prime Minister has promised retaliatory tariffs. What kind of economic pain can Canada inflict on the U.S.?
26: Well, I think, as your correspondent just pointed out, we're the biggest suppliers of fertilizer, for example, for farmers through potash in the Midwest, and that's one of Trump's core constituencies. That we could put an export tax on. We also provide a lot of energy from Alberta, oil and gas, but we also provide electricity from Ontario to the Northeast, and the premier, again, the conservative premier of Ontario, has said, well, maybe we'll put a tax on that as well. So there are things that Canada could do that would hurt Canadians and hurt Americans, and not the route that Canadians want to go down. But as the Prime Minister said, when you're under attack, when you're in a war, you have to respond.
0: Over the weekend, the Prime Minister also said that America has changed and the U.S. and Canada, quote, will not return to our old relationship. Do you expect this rift to grow beyond a trade fight and to fundamentally change the U.S. relationship beyond Trump's term?
26: Well, I hope not, but I fear that could be the case. The Prime Minister calls it a rupture, and I thought it was more of a fracture. We'll see what happens. But you're getting a generation of Canadians now that has grown up different from when I grew up in sort of 60s and John F. Kennedy and civil rights in the United States, and that have seen sort of 9/11 and they see the ICE out in the streets. I look at opinion polls, and it tells me that younger Canadians have a different view towards the United States. Since 9/11 and the border became a real border, the easy flow back and forth, because we were not just neighbors, but we were good friends. When I grew up, you'd go down and play baseball and swim tournaments and basketball tournaments and stuff, and you'd just cross the border. You didn't have to have a passport then. That's all changed now. And so Canadians are traveling less to the United States as a result of Donald Trump. And there's a sense that in our grocery stores, for example, you don't see any American booze because the premiers of the provinces, like our state governors, have taken it all off the shelves in all but two provinces, Alberta and Saskatchewan.
0: So how do Canadians see Americans and American products right now?
26: Well, Pew and Gallup have done polling, and the polling shows that, and the polling in Canada as well, a number of polling companies show that the favorability towards the United States is as low as it's ever been. And I think that's very much a result of the Trump factor. But it's down to the point where Canadians see the United States as more of a threat.

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2: Diana Washington is 68 years old and lives alone in Gary, Indiana.
3: And I never seen nothing like this.
2: Washington attended an event at a Gary park over the weekend where volunteers handed out water, food, and toiletries to those in need. When she's at home, Washington says she doesn't have much, just a few candles and flashlights. Her neighborhood and city streets are pitch black at night, making traveling challenging. But Washington doesn't feel scared. The grandmother to 8 and great-grandmother to 23 says her children stop by to make sure she doesn't go without.
3: I got family here. They keep bringing me ice and stuff, but all the stuff in the refrigerator and all the half of the stuff in the freezer don't.
2: Like many here in the blue-collar, predominantly black city, purchasing a gas generator, which can be as much as $600, is out of reach. Washington says she isn't sure why there is a delay in getting power restored.
3: Everybody to blame, because the trees should have been cut down 20 years ago. The mayor is doing as much as he can.
2: The area's utility is NIPSCO, short for Northern Indiana Public Service Company. In a statement, the utility said the storm that hit was the worst outage event in the company's history.
3: I'm assuming NIPSCO is doing what they're supposed to do, but it seems like Gary is always last, and I don't understand that part. And we were the worst hit.
2: NIPSCO expects to have most of Gary's customers still without power restored by midnight Tuesday. The state's governor is urging the company to speed things up. But 70-year-old Walter Jones isn't so sure that's going to happen. He's worried Gary may be last.
4: Now we're at the 11% mark. I'm wondering if Gary's going to wind up being the 1%ers in this, and that's not cool.
2: NIPSCO is facing a class action lawsuit for not doing enough to prevent the power outage by cutting down trees and other vegetation. For NPR News, I'm Michael Puente in Gary, Indiana.
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1: It's 8:19. You're listening to Morning Edition on WRVO Public Media. Coming up in just about 15 minutes, President Trump says he will hit Iran with a, quote, economic D-Day. But critics note the U.S. already has extensive economic sanctions on Iran stretching back decades.
2: And when it comes to sanctions, we've done the low-hanging fruit, the high-hanging fruit, the tree. There are no new sanctions that are effective.
1: 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Weather for the day today, mostly cloudy, breezy, cool, a few scattered showers, maybe a thunderstorm in some spots. Highs today in the upper 60s to low 70s. Mostly cloudy tonight, a few showers possible, mainly to the north of Syracuse, lows near 60. For tomorrow, a mix of clouds and sun, still a bit breezy with a chance of a few showers, highs 70 to 75. And for the day on Wednesday, partly to mostly sunny with highs around 80. 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And the New York State Office of Parks, Recreation, and Historic Preservation. Revisit the Revolution explores New York's Revolutionary Era history through programs at state historic sites and parks, parks.ny.gov.

0: Rob Schmitz, President Trump has tapped physician Heidi Overton to head the FDA, but she already faces an uphill battle. Senate Health Committee Chair Bill Cassidy has raised concerns about her position on vaccines, and some elements of the MAHA movement don't like her either. Next time on Here and Now.
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3: It's Morning Edition from NPR News. I'm Leila Faldin.
4: And I'm Michelle Martin. Good morning. The Supreme Court is letting President Trump continue construction of his White House ballroom project, at least for now. On Friday, Chief Justice John Roberts granted temporary relief from a judge's ruling that would have stopped above-ground construction. That gives the Supreme Court more time to consider an emergency appeal from the administration, but it also gives Trump more time in his race to finish the project. For analysis of this decision, we've called Kim Whaley. She is a professor of law at the University of Baltimore with expertise in constitutional law. Professor Whaley, welcome back to the program. Thanks for joining us.
5: Oh, great to be here.
4: So Chief Justice John Roberts issued a one-sentence order with no explanation of his thinking. Is there anything that you take from such a brief document?
5: Very disappointing, frankly, as a matter of the rule of law. This was an unnecessary thing for the court to do. This is already resolved by the actual text of the Constitution and a statute dating back to 1912. Donald Trump should have gone to Congress, and Congress is still there and could authorize this.
4: The National Trust for Historic Preservation, which brought the original suit seeking to block construction, says the administration is trying to, quote, outrun judicial review, unquote, by ramming this project through faster than the courts can wait. And it is a fact that the White House is pushing workers hard to finish this. They're working many hours a day, as we understand it. It argued that the Supreme Court would be rewarding that tactic if it sides with the administration. So you think the justices will find that a compelling argument?
5: Well, it looks like Chief Justice Roberts found that a compelling argument, and it is sort of a buzz in and around this topic. The administration's changed its justification many times, and that is what the Solicitor General has said recently. It's 65% done, and so, you know, our bulldozing not only through the White House grounds but through the rule of law is so good and so complete that it's almost too late to put the genie back in the bottle. There's no legal justification for that kind of argument. Harm is harm, and the courts exist to put things back in the status quo to the extent to which it's feasible.
4: So, you know, to that point, the administration argued that stopping above ground work on the ballroom would, quote, threaten the security and safety of the president, unquote, because it would affect construction of a military complex in the East Wing. But there is substantial reporting that there have been fortifications at the White House since 9/11, the suggestion being that that just isn't true. So does the truth or falsity of the White House's statements about this play a role here? Like, who is the finder of fact here? Do the facts matter here?
5: Not at this point legally, because the property clause of Article 4 of the Constitution makes clear that Congress has the authority over federal property. Again, there's a law, a statute that says that no structure should be erected on a federal property without Congress's express authorization. So the lower court said, listen, our hands are tied. This should go to Congress. And so it's really puzzling that the Chief Justice would find it compelling somehow that there's irreparable harm to the administration and that they would win on the merits. I mean, this is really Justice Roberts allowing Donald Trump to outmaneuver the rule of law and to run out the clock, because his argument will be, listen, it's too late. It's a fait accompli. What's done is done.
4: Before we let you go, the administration has repeatedly gone to the Supreme Court asking for emergency rulings. It's our understanding more than any other president. Do you have a sense of how successful this tactic has been for the White House?
5: Yeah, I have a law review article coming out in the spring on this. It's over 20 times last year. And the Chief Justice or the court, the majority, has allowed the Donald Trump to outmaneuver the Fourth Amendment, the Fifth Amendment, the Appropriations Clause, allowed DOGE to take Privacy Act information that's protected under statutory law. This is really a problem writ large, and the American public needs to focus on what to do about the Supreme Court that's not upholding the Constitution for Donald Trump.
4: That is University of Baltimore Law Professor Kim Whaley. She's an expert in constitutional law. Professor Whaley, thank you.
5: Thanks for having me.
3: Thousands of armed National Guard members have been patrolling Washington, D.C. for more than a year now, but central voices have been missing from the public discourse around that deployment, and that's the Guard members themselves. NPR's Kat Lonsdorf has been speaking with some of them, and they say they're worried that this is a new norm of armed troops patrolling American cities. Kat's with me now. Good morning.
6: Good morning.
3: So who did you speak with?
6: Yeah, I talked separately with three National Guard members who were deployed here in D.C. for several months. All of them are relatively far along in their military careers, each with more than a decade of service. They all spoke to me on the condition of anonymity because they're still serving and are not authorized to speak publicly. One of the reasons we haven't heard much candidly from Guard members during this time is because, especially under this administration, the rules about speaking to the press and the ramifications for breaking those rules have become a lot stricter.
3: So what did they tell you?
6: Well, all three spoke really bluntly about how they didn't buy the justification for the deployment by this administration, which, remember, came after President Trump declared a crime emergency despite a 30-year low in violent crime in the city. They all said that reasoning was confusing to them in the beginning, but even more so now as the deployment has been extended for several years. One Guard member said, quote, "It feels like the Guard is being exploited, being used for political narratives by the administration." Another told me that he hopes there will be some kind of official reckoning someday about why the Guard is here and whether it was worth it. And another Guard member told me that it, quote, embarrasses him to be involved in any way with the deployment.
3: Did you take these concerns that you heard to the administration, and did they say anything?
6: Yeah. Brigadier General Leland Blanchard II, the interim commanding general of the D.C. National Guard, responded with a lengthy email defending the mission. He said, quote, "Whatever individual perspectives the Guard members carry away from their experience, their service and sacrifice deserve our respect." The White House responded by reiterating how safe D.C. is now without providing evidence that the Guard has decreased crime. Trump has repeatedly said the same, but the Guard members told me that even that is confusing for them because, as one of them put it, if it's safe now, why are we still here?
3: So what about the bigger picture here beyond the DC deployment?
6: Yeah, obviously, this deployment is within the context of Trump's unprecedented use of the National Guard domestically around the country in the past year. And it has many experts I've been talking to and these Guard members worried that this kind of constant patrolling of American cities by armed troops, which is what's happening here in D.C., could become a new norm. One of the Guard members told me he really worries about that and that this is all harming the relationship the National Guard has with the American public.
7: It's going to completely rebrand everything that was noble about the National Guard into being mundane at best and threatening at worst.
3: NPR's Kat Lonsdorf. Thank you, Kat.
6: Thank you.
3: You can read more about what these National Guard members had to say at NPR.org. This is NPR News.
1: 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Good morning. It's 8:29. Coming up in about 15 minutes, a new state law here in New York requires police agencies around the state to end their formal agreements with federal immigration authorities by tomorrow. But some police departments plan to resist the law. We'll hear more coming up at 8:45 on Morning Edition on WRVO Public Media. Heard across Central New York at 89.9, in Cortland at 90.5. 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Temperatures are in the mid and upper 50s. We do have some rain showers, mainly north of Syracuse this morning, but we'll continue to see scattered showers through the day today, much like we saw yesterday around the region. We'll have the full weather forecast coming up after an NPR News update on WRVO Public Media.
8: Live from NPR News in Washington, I'm Kristen Wright. The Trump administration is imposing new economic sanctions on Iran. The Treasury Secretary is expected to outline the measures in the coming hours. The latest round of sanctions target Iran's already struggling economy. The country's currency hit a record low today. Meanwhile, Pakistan says its army chief will visit Tehran for peace negotiations. NPR's Amkar Khandekar reports.
9: This would be Pakistan Army Chief Asim Munir's third visit as Islamabad pushes for an end to the US and Israel's war on Iran. His visit suggests there may be some movement to revive peace talks. That's because it comes after the Pakistani Interior Minister traveled to Tehran earlier this month. The Interior Minister is widely seen as a trusted representative of the Army Chief. Earlier, Pakistan led negotiations over a memorandum of understanding that was meant to eventually end the war. But it collapsed shortly after it was signed. Iran has warned of a military response if the US imposed economic sanctions on them. Omkar Khandekar, NPR News, Mumbai.
8: Canada says it's imposing retaliatory tariffs on U.S. imports starting September 8th. New 50% tariffs on some Canadian goods took effect Saturday. You're listening to NPR News from Washington. The California Supreme Court will hear arguments in two cases filed over the seizure of hundreds of thousands of ballots cast in a redistricting election. Madison Ahmed from member station KVCR reports.
10: Sheriff Chad Bianco of Riverside County, located about 60 miles east of Los Angeles, took the ballots after last year's special election on redistricting, which would redraw California's congressional map to favor Democrats. Bianco, who's a Republican and was running for governor at the time, said he was investigating allegations of voter fraud, though Riverside County's Registrar of Voters said there wasn't any. California's Supreme Court will weigh whether Bianco broke state law in seizing the ballots and if California's Attorney General has authority to tell Bianco to stop his investigation. The court has 90 days to issue a decision. For NPR News, I'm Madison Ament in San Bernardino.
8: Mokay has weakened to a tropical depression, but the storm is bringing heavy wind, rain, and flash flooding to Hawaii's Big Island. Hurricane Lala hit Hawaii last week. China has postponed its mission to the moon. Its unmanned spacecraft, Chang'e 7, was set to lift off soon to search for frozen water near the moon's south pole and explore craters. But China's space agency says the spacecraft doesn't meet conditions for the launch after an assessment. I'm Kristen Wright, NPR News from Washington.
1: 8:33 now, this is WRVL Public Media. Weather for the day today, a mix of clouds and some sunshine, breezy and cool with a few scattered showers. There could be a thunderstorm in some spots. Highs today in the upper 60s to low 70s. Mostly cloudy for tonight with a chance of a few showers with lows near 60. Tomorrow, a mix of clouds and sun, still a bit breezy with a chance of a few showers. Highs 70 to 75. And for Wednesday, partly to mostly sunny with highs around 80.
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3: It's Morning Edition from NPR News. I'm Leila Faldin.
4: And I'm Michelle Martin. Good morning. Treasury Secretary Scott Bessent is expected to unveil another set of economic pressure tactics against Iran today.
3: President Trump promised a campaign of economic warfare and pledged to go after other countries that extend Iran a lifeline. The U.S. already has extensive sanctions on Iran, stretching back nearly five decades.
4: With us is NPR White House correspondent Emily Fang to explain what might be down the line. Good morning, Emily.
12: Good morning.
4: So there was a new round of U.S. sanctions as recently as June on any entities that helped Iran evade penalties. There's been an American naval blockade for months, cutting off most goods from the outside and blocking Iranian oil exports. What more can the U.S. actually do?
12: So what the U.S. has not really done yet, and which President Trump seemed to suggest in a post on his social media site Truth Social last week, is to put more pressure on countries and their governments who are host to entities that provide cash flow for Iran. And in an editorial published in the Financial Times on Sunday, Treasury Secretary Bessent wrote obliquely of countries which give Iran an economic lifeline and said they should, quote, consider the consequences of further doing so. Now, one of these countries, which he didn't mention specifically, was the United Arab Emirates. But this month, the UAE said it was cutting off trade with Iran. The second major country is China, especially the region of Hong Kong. And Bessent specifically criticized China last week for buying most of Iran's oil in the past.
4: So if the U.S. has had years of sanctions designed to put economic pressure on Iran, what impact have they had?
12: Right. I talked to Alan Ayer about this. He's a longtime American diplomat, and he's a former member of the U.S.'s nuclear negotiating team until 2015.
13: And when it comes to sanctions, we've done the low-hanging fruit, the mid-hanging fruit, the high-hanging fruit, the tree, you know, so there are no new sanctions that are effective.
12: So he's skeptical this economic sanctions playbook will work in changing the Iranian regime, because when he was with the State Department, Ayer says the logic, you know, the argument behind sanctions was this.
13: If you immiserate enough Iranian people long enough and hard enough, they will put effective political pressure on their own regime to compromise on red lines. That's fallacious. That's not going to happen.
12: Instead, he and other analysts I've spoken to have noted this war has actually empowered even more aggressive ideological hardliners. And he believes if there were mass protests to happen again in Iran, Iran's leaders would simply just massacre those demonstrators again.
4: Which they have already done.
12: Right.
4: Are there any other cards the U.S. might have to play beyond sanctions that could have leverage over Iran?
12: So a big thing would be getting back more control over the Strait of Hormuz, and the U.S. Navy is escorting more cargo ships through that channel, but at a really high cost. Both countries, the U.S. and Iran, claim control over the strait, but in reality, Iran still has the upper hand, and only a fraction of the oil in the ships that used to transit the strait is now making its way through. In the past, there were some diplomatic breakthroughs, like in 2015. We had something called the JCPOA, or the Iran nuclear deal, that was finalized under the Obama administration, where Iran agreed to limit their nuclear program for sanctions relief. But Trump had the U.S. withdraw from that agreement. This term, Trump has tried U.S. military pressure, you know, weeks of bombing. But we know that's not led to regime change, and now the administration is saying it's going to try economic pressure again.
4: That is NPR's Emily Fang. Emily, thank you.
12: Thanks, Michelle.
3: President Trump prides himself on being a deal maker in business and now in government. But so far, that deal making skill he brags about is not working with Iran. For more on Trump's transactional foreign policy, we've called up New York Times chief White House correspondent Peter Baker. Good morning, Peter. Thanks for being with us.
14: Oh, good morning. How are you?
3: I'm doing well. So one of Trump's frequent tactics is to make big threats to get what he wants out of the country he's negotiating with. But what he's also frequently done is back down. And he's done that repeatedly with Iran. Does that change how foreign governments are interacting with the Trump administration?
14: Well, I think it does. Yeah, I think that they've come to understand Trump's strategies here. They've seen him in action enough times that they kind of tend to discount some of the most blustery, most bombastic threats that he makes. But that doesn't mean he doesn't come follow through at some points. We've just seen that in the last few days with these tariffs in Canada. And we heard Mark Carney, the new prime minister, not so new anymore, prime minister of Canada, say that they are at war with the United States economically over these tariffs. And so there are moments when he follows through, and it creates quite a situation, even with allies.
3: Does Carney's reaction mark a shift? I mean, we saw at the start of Trump's term a lot of allies flattering and publicly praising Trump, even when he's threatening them to get what they want. Is that still the case with allies today? Or are you seeing more leaders pushing back?
14: Not with all of them anymore. I think they do. Some of them have come to experience this and recognize that flattery and you know, fawning over him and doing everything he wants isn't necessarily a strategy for success. He's not going to necessarily back off the things that he pushes on just because of that. We see that with Giorgia Meloni, for instance, the prime minister of Italy, hard right figure, but has decided that she's not going to put up with some of the things Trump is doing anymore. Obviously, with Mark Carney, and I think people have taken the cue from him on that.
15: You wrote recently about Trump's pattern of threatening traditional allies and befriending traditional enemies. Do you have a clear sense of what effect that's had on the U.S. reputation worldwide?
14: Well, it's put that turned everything upside down, right? You know, for 80 years, the United States led an international order that it itself created in the aftermath of World War II, a network of partnerships and alliances around the world that benefited the United States. But Trump believes that these alliances and partnerships, and in fact, have not benefited the United States, that the allies have taken advantage of them. And his hostility toward these alliances and toward these allies, like Canada, for instance, like deciding he might threaten to bomb Oman, which has been a friend in the Middle East. These have upended the calculations that leaders make at this point. They no longer look at America in the same way that they did as a reliable friend. They look at America as a volatile and uncertain source of instability because they can't know from time day in to day out whether the friendship lasts or whether they might get be on the receiving end of one of these hostile blasts.
15: Will that be a long-term rupture? Is that something we'll see about the U.S. reputation beyond the Trump administration?
14: I think so. I think it's going to take a number of years to see where this ends up, because I think with one term, a lot of foreign partners said, well, that was an aberration. But with two terms, they look at this and say, this is America now. This is not just about Trump. This is about, you know, how America is repositioning itself in the world. And so, you know, when Biden came in briefly between the two Trump terms and said America is back, in fact, what foreign leaders and foreign interlocutors took from that is not really. It can change with each election. And so they're looking to 2028 to see what happens, but it's not going to simply snap back the way it was.
15: Peter Baker is the chief White House correspondent for the New York Times. Thank you.
14: Thank you.

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1: 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It's 8:42. This is WRVO Public Media. Coming up next, we have a world news update from the BBC World Service. And in just about 10 minutes, it's an update of business news with the Marketplace Morning Report. 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This summer, despite high gas prices and jet fuel costs, that's not deterring tourists. We'll hear more on that, plus all of the morning's business news on the Marketplace Morning Report at 8:51 on WRVO Public Media. 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And The Ridge in Chittenango, presenting a tribute to Van Morrison this Tuesday, August 25th from 6 to 10 p.m. Information on tickets and upcoming outdoor concerts is available at theridgerocks.com.
2: Good morning, I'm Temeskin Debesai at the BBC. State media in Syria say the foreign minister Assad al-Shaybani met the Israeli spy chief Roman Goffman in Jordan on Sunday to try to defuse tensions. Syrian officials said the meeting focused on practical mechanisms to halt Israeli strikes. Yolan Nell reports.
3: Syria's state news agency Sana says the US brokered the talks following the recent Israeli bombing of a military airbase near the Turkish border and with tensions rising in southern Syria. The two sides are said to have discussed how to stop the escalation, as well as ways to prevent the rivalry between Israel and Turkey spilling onto Syrian territory.
2: Reports from Somalia say at least 9 people were killed in a drone strike in the semi-autonomous region of Puntland. It's the second deadly strike linked to last week's hijacking of a Cameroon-flagged vessel by Somali pirates. Here's Barbara Pledusher.
4: The group of men had been preparing their boats to head out to sea. A security official for the semi-autonomous Puntland region told the BBC they were all armed. He said he believed they were targeted by a Turkish drone.
2: And 4 people have been arrested in Kenya on suspicion of poisoning at least 18 elephants in a national park. They were detained as part of an investigation into whether the animals died after eating crops treated with illegal chemicals. Thomas McWano.
5: Authorities believe the animals died from cyanide poisoning, which they say occurred after the elephants ate large amounts of tomatoes with toxic pesticides. The suspects were released on bail and the investigation continues.
2: I'm Temeskin Debesai at the BBC in London.
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1: This is Morning Edition on WRVO Public Media. I'm Jason Smith. A new state law requires police agencies around New York to end their formal cooperation agreements with federal immigration authorities by tomorrow. As Jimmy Vielkind with the New York Public News Network reports, some officials plan to resist the law and argue that cooperation increases public safety.
7: Hundreds of people are booked into the Rensselaer County Jail each year. The cement block facility is about 8 miles up the Hudson River from Albany. And as booking officer Jimmy Kelly explains, everyone goes through the same procedure.
8: They come in through these doors over here, the sally port. At this time, he's got restraints on. Take the restraints off, typically handcuffs, shackles. Take possession of all his property.
7: One of those checks is with ICE. Undersheriff Michael DiNardo explains that since the county has a formal cooperation agreement called 287G, it gets data instantly that might otherwise take days.
9: We don't want someone coming here paying a dollar to get bail, and then we didn't get information back in the right amount of time, and we release them to the street.
10: So you're saying this ICE database that you're checking under the 287G agreement, how important is that?
9: It's huge. We don't want to release somebody out into that street that shouldn't be out there.
7: I'm touring the jail with DiNardo and Rensselaer County Executive Steve McLaughlin, a Republican who's the top elected official here. He says he won't comply with the new law and has been unsuccessfully trying to call Governor Hochul.
11: We don't feel like we're doing anything wrong here. I just want an answer. Tell me why. And if they think I'm going to blindly just say, well, the law is the law, they're talking to the wrong guy.
12: No one is above the law.
7: That's Hochul during a recent press conference. The Democratic governor has been clear that the state will enforce the new statute after the Tuesday deadline.
0: They will face legal action. Because in New York, I want our police focused on one thing, keeping people safe, not doing ICE's job.
7: 11 of the 13 jurisdictions that cooperate with ICE are winding down their formal agreements. The outliers are McLaughlin and Nassau County Executive Bruce Blakeman, the Republican running against Hochul in November. Blakeman's county has the most extensive cooperation agreement with ICE. County police officers go on raids with ICE agents, and the federal agency uses the county jail. Both will be prohibited under the new state law, and Blakeman has been tight-lipped about his plans. But he got big applause at a recent rally with President Trump when he said cooperating with ICE has taken guns and drugs off the streets.
12: Kathy Hochul, where do you want those guns? What neighborhood do you want to destroy? Where do you want those drugs? What community do you want to destroy? Where do you want those...
7: ICE data shows that most immigrants who are detained haven't committed crimes. Immigrant advocates say people with ongoing asylum cases are being arrested during traffic stops and at scheduled check-ins. According to the Rensselaer County Sheriff, 9 people have been turned over to ICE from the county jail since McLaughlin started the partnership in 2018. On Long Island, the newspaper Newsday reported that in the year after Trump took office in 2025, 147 immigrants detained at the Nassau County Jail had prior convictions for violent crimes. That's less than 5% of the immigrants who were arrested.
13: I completely disagree with this narrative.
7: That's State Senator Julia Salazar, a Democrat from Brooklyn. She pushed for the new state law and said ICE is detaining and deporting undocumented immigrants who don't have criminal histories.
13: It really is not acceptable for New York to be complicit in ICE tearing apart our communities, families from each other, parents from children.
7: Salazar says the new law taking effect this week will make New York safer for immigrants and everyone else. In South Troy, I'm Jimmy Vielkind for the New York Public News Network.
1: Good morning. 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Coming up in about 15 minutes on Morning Edition, Iran's new security chief warns that the country will retaliate in, quote, a seismic manner against President Trump's plans to increase economic pressure on Tehran. We'll hear more coming up at 9:07 on Morning Edition on WRVO Public Media. Weather for the day today, mostly cloudy, breezy, cool, a few scattered showers, maybe a thunderstorm in some spots. Highs today in the upper 60s to low 70s. Mostly cloudy tonight, a few showers possible, mainly north of Syracuse, lows near 60. For tomorrow, a mix of clouds and sun, still a bit breezy, chance of a few showers, highs 70 to 75. And for the day on Wednesday, partly to mostly sunny, with highs around 80. 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
17: From Marketplace in Washington, I'm Kimberly Adams. Employer-sponsored health insurance plans are poised to get more expensive next year. Insurance broker Aon says they'll rise 9.5% to an average of more than $19,000 per employee. Companies typically shoulder about 80% of that burden, but workers will likely pay more too. Marketplace's Nova Safo has more.
18: The cost of employer-provided health insurance has increased by near double-digit percentages for 4 years in a row. That's according to Aon's Todor Penev.
19: Healthcare follows the trend rates in the general economy, sometimes with, you know, 1 or 2 year lag, right? So if inflation was very high 2-3 years ago, healthcare inflation is high now.
18: As in previous years, employers won't shoulder the cost increases alone, says Larry Levitt, Executive Vice President for Health Policy at KFF.
20: What they end up doing mostly is shifting cost to workers, either increasing their deductibles or limiting benefits in some way.
18: Levitt says the average deductible is now about $1,900 per person. And Jeff Levenshertz at insurance broker Willis Towers Watson says employees could see benefits limited in a number of ways.
21: They might see network limits so that in some instances, the highest priced hospital system might no longer be in plan.
18: Also, more plans might require prior authorizations and denials of coverage could rise. Levenshertz says these changes often come packaged in new plans, cheaper but with more restrictions. Those who want to maintain the same level of coverage end up paying more. I'm Novosafo for Marketplace.
17: We're following reports the Trump administration will impose new economic sanctions with the goal of further isolating Iran. Treasury Secretary Scott Bessent is set to announce the new measures at a press conference this afternoon. And CNBC is reporting that Bessent plans to use money from the Treasury's general account to buy back more government bonds, part of an ongoing effort to stabilize long-term bond yields. The Treasury's general account is basically the government's checking account and currently has almost $1 trillion in it. Let's do the numbers. Starting with the bond market, bond yields are trending lower on that reporting from CNBC. The 10-year Treasury yield is down at 4.71% and the 30-year is down at 5.28%. Dow, S&P, and NASDAQ futures are down in the 1/10 to 6/10 percent range, with the Dow future down 62 points.
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17: 75% of Americans say expenses like gas and airfare are impacting their travel plans this summer, according to a LendingTree survey of 2,000 people. About a third of them are choosing destinations closer to home, and it turns out they have options. There are more than 400 national parks in all 50 states. Marketplace's Nancy Marshall-Genzer did a tourism pulse check recently at Shenandoah National Park.
22: Marianne Hurin and her two daughters are enjoying the view from Shenandoah National Park's Skyline Drive in Virginia. They're from Chestertown, Maryland. They usually vacation in Maine, but Hurin did a little math and figured out
23: that would probably be about $300 worth of gas going up and back in Maine. So, yeah, it definitely was a big factor in my decision to stay closer to home.
22: Hurin figures they'll spend about half as much for gas on their trip to Shenandoah. High school buddies Will Rosen and Dan Casaza are also on a Shenandoah road trip.
24: I mean, the original plan, I was like, you want to go to Ireland? And you were like, absolutely not.
25: There's no way I can afford Ireland. Yeah. Yeah, no airfare for me for a long time.
22: Rosen lost his job in agricultural engineering recently. He had to dip into his savings to cover the rising cost of groceries and gas.
25: My fun money went from something to nothing.
22: So Casaza drove down from New York, where he lives, to pick up Rosen at his house in Philadelphia. They made their way down to Shenandoah, stopping in Washington, D.C. on the way.
24: How far do we drive?
25: That's an excellent question.
22: It was kind of a meandering trip. I talked to 15 tourists altogether. A few told me the high price of gas and plane tickets did not affect their plans, but most said they were driving because flying was just too expensive, and the majority were less than a day's drive from home. When they get tired or hungry, they head to Front Royal, Virginia, the gateway town at Shenandoah's northern entrance.
26: So if you head this way...
22: I'm walking down Main Street with Lizzie Lewis, Front Royal's community development and tourism director.
26: So we've got hair salons and ice cream shops. We have retail spaces and, of course, restaurants.
22: Inside one of those stores, Lewis tells me over the past year and a half, she's seen more visitors from farther afield, states like Pennsylvania, New York, New Jersey, and North Carolina. She thinks these visitors are avoiding flying and looking for a mountain vacation within driving distance.
26: So it's a very reasonable ride to take with the kids as opposed to flying to somewhere out west or even driving as far as like the Smokies, for example.
22: Scott Turnmeyer owns a gift shop on Main Street. He's seeing tourists from as far north as Massachusetts and Maine. He estimates that 90 to 95% of the customers walking in are visitors, which is a good thing because foot traffic from locals is way down.
2: I have to have those visitors to stay in business. For sure. 100%.
22: Even before the boost in regional visitors, Shenandoah was having an economic impact. According to Shenandoah's Public Information Office, in 2024, the most recent numbers available, more than 1.5 million tourists spent $132 million in communities near the park. I'm Nancy Marshall Genzer for Marketplace.
17: Some tourism from Canada to the U.S. had been recovering, but may now be at risk again. Over the weekend, trade talks between the U.S. and Canada fell flat, and America slapped Canada with its second biggest trading partner after Mexico, with 50% tariffs on $20 billion worth of Canadian imports. Canadian Prime Minister Mark Carney is now threatening to impose, quote, dollar-for-dollar tariffs on the U.S. beginning September 8th, but we're waiting on details for just what those retaliatory tariffs will look like. In Washington, I'm Kimberly Adams with the Marketplace Morning Report. From APM, American Public Media.
1: 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This is WRVO Public Media. Thanks for being with us. Stay with us. Coming up next, we have an NPR News update. We'll get a check of regional news and a look at the weather. And in about 20 minutes on Morning Edition, a conversation with Sir Anthony Hopkins. The celebrated Welsh actor has a new album of orchestral works that were composed over six decades. It's called Life is a Dream. We'll hear a conversation with Anthony Hopkins at 9:21 on Morning Edition on WRVO Public Media, your NPR news station from SUNY Oswego, WRVD Syracuse, WRVJ Watertown, WRVH Clayton, WRVN Utica, WSUC FM Cortland, WRCU Hamilton, WMVQ Fenner, and WRVO Oswego and Syracuse, and we're also streaming online at WRVO.org.
3: Good morning. What is the state of the Iranian economy as the U.S. prepares to sanction it again? One woman says she's in debt to her grocery store and medicine is too expensive to buy. It's Morning Edition from NPR News. Vice Admiral told U.S. military families the Navy is, quote, making it up as we go in the war with Iran. I'm Michelle Martin.
4: And I'm Layla Faldin. Families heard Navy leaders say they didn't think the war would last this long. Also, businesses are getting refunds for the tariffs they paid. What about the tariffs consumers paid? And Anthony Hopkins on returning to his first love, music. He's been composing orchestral works for decades. It's Monday, August 24th. On this day in 2006, Pluto got demoted to dwarf planet. The news is next.
5: Live from NPR News in Washington, I'm Janine Herbst. The Trump administration says it will impose more pressure tactics on Iran's struggling economy this week. Treasury Secretary Scott Bessent is expected to reveal details later today. The U.S. already has a naval blockade on the country. NPR's Emily Fang reports analysts are skeptical that more sanctions will change Tehran's behavior.
6: Alan Ayer was a longtime American diplomat and a former member of the U.S.'s nuclear negotiating team until 2015. He's very familiar with the nearly five-decade history of American sanctions on Iran.
8: When it comes to sanctions, we've done the low-hanging fruit, the mid-hanging fruit, the high-hanging fruit, the tree, you know, so there are no new sanctions that are effective.
6: Meaning little is left to impose new sanctions on. Bessent and Trump have said they will target countries and governments that host entities which help Iran evade penalties. Emily Fang, NPR News, Washington.
5: Immigration authorities over the weekend arrested the father of a man serving on the USS Abraham Lincoln. NPR's Maria Godoy reports that's the ship that set a record for uninterrupted time at sea.
0: The Department of Homeland Security confirmed that Border Patrol agents arrested Luis Aviles during a vehicle stop in Key West, Florida. Aviles is from Nicaragua. In a post on Facebook, Aviles' son, Joshua Aviles, who has been on the USS Abraham Lincoln for more than 9 months, wrote, quote, "I don't know how I can mentally continue working 12-plus hour days knowing that my dad is somewhere, possibly being treated like a criminal." The military's parole in place policy allows parents, spouses, and children of service members to obtain legal immigration status. DHS said in a statement that Luis Aviles entered the U.S. illegally and, quote, "having a family member in the military is not a free pass to violate our nation's laws." Maria Godoy, NPR News.
5: The fast-moving Hawk Fire near Reno, Nevada, has grown to more than 15,000 acres and is 0% contained. Hundreds of people spent the night at an evacuation center. Others slept in cars and RVs after being evacuated. Maria Palma of member station KUNR has more.
7: The Red Cross is running the evacuation center, which has a capacity of 900 beds. About 90,000 people are in the combined evacuation and get set to evacuate areas. The Washoe County School District canceled classes for all schools today. NV Energy says about 10,000 customers in northern Nevada are without power. Fire officials say several homes have been lost, but don't have an exact number. Road closures and evacuations are causing traffic delays in the area. Some residents reported being stuck in traffic for up to 4 hours as they tried to evacuate. And the Washoe County Sheriff's Office says the fire was human caused. For NPR News, I'm Maria Palma in Reno.
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1: Good morning from WRVO Public Media. I'm Jason Smith. It's 9:04. The spotted lanternfly is getting worse in some of New York State's growing regions, but researchers hope a new federal proposal could help. WRVO's Jessica Kane has details.
9: Brian Eschenauer, the invasive species coordinator at Cornell's Integrated Pest Management Program, says more and more New Yorkers may be affected by the presence of the spotted lanternfly.
10: It excretes honeydew. And in a backyard situation, that can be annoying because that drips down. Mold grows on top of that sugary substance. It gets on cars. Just can be kind of a nuisance.
9: And the invasive species is also taking a toll on the state's economy, particularly grape-growing regions. Kyle Bakelja, a grape integrated pest management specialist at Cornell, says the spotted lanternfly is becoming more common in the Finger Lakes region. It's taking a toll on customers trying to enjoy outdoor areas, and it's creating more work for growers.
11: With the spotted lanternfly, once the grapes are harvested, there's a time between that harvest and when it gets really cold enough to kill the adults, that those growers are going to have to keep their equipment active for longer and have to make more trips out in the vineyard to manage the pests.
9: Now, researchers hope a new piece of legislation will help. The Spotted Lanternfly Research and Development Act, bipartisan legislation introduced in the U.S. Senate and House, designates the spread of the insect as a high-priority research and extension initiative and provides funding for the fight. Bakelja says the legislation is needed because the spotted lanternfly affects the whole landscape and is a problem that needs to be attacked from a lot of different angles.
11: I'm focused on preventing contamination on farms, but there are other groups of researchers who are looking into, like, biological control agents, for example.
9: Eschenauer says he's hopeful the federal legislation will encourage even more cooperation and coordinated efforts between states.
10: Already we've been working together, sharing information back and forth, doing collaborative research, and having funds directed from the federal government can really facilitate that.
9: Eschenauer says the spotted lanternfly is already being spotted as far west as Illinois, and researchers expect the invasive species to eventually affect growing regions in California, Oregon, and Washington. For WRVO News, I'm Jessica Kane.
1: Weather for today, mostly cloudy, breezy, cool, a few scattered showers, maybe a thunderstorm in some spots. Highs today in the upper 60s to low 70s. It's 9:06.
12: 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We'll talk about saying goodbye to a character she's played over the span of 21 years and why she recently binged the series Friends for the first time. 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
13: 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And the Public Welfare Foundation, committed to advancing transformative youth and criminal justice reforms.
14: It's Morning Edition from NPR News. I'm Leila Fadel.
3: And I'm Michelle Martin. Good morning. The Trump administration says today marks the start of a new phase in the war with Iran.
14: It's what U.S. officials are calling economic D-Day against Iran after the president threatened a new campaign of sanctions against the country last week on social media. Treasury Secretary Scott Bessent is expected to explain what those sanctions will consist of in a press conference later today.
3: For Iran's reaction to these threats, we're going to turn to NPR's Hadil El-Shelchi in Istanbul. Good morning to you, Hadil.
15: Good morning.
3: So what are Iranian leaders saying?
15: Well, just today, the foreign ministry's spokesperson called the expected sanctions a form of economic terrorism to punish Iran. And then over the weekend, Iran's new security chief, Mohsen Rezaei, gave an interview to state TV and outlined Iran's position. He said Iran would retaliate in a, quote, seismic manner to President Trump's economic plans. And his main warning was to the Gulf states that surround Iran. He said that any country partnering in these new economic restrictions would be considered an enemy and that Iran will target their interests. And as you know, since the war broke out almost 6 months ago, Iran has targeted U.S. installations in Jordan and Gulf countries like the UAE, Kuwait, Saudi Arabia with drones and missiles. And those attacks have been fatal.
3: How did he say Iran would do this?
15: Well, Rezaei said that Iran would attack oil tankers leaving through the Persian Gulf through alternative routes from the Strait of Hormuz so that, quote, not even a single drop of oil will leave from the region. Right now, Iran isn't interfering with alternative routes, so this could be devastating to oil supplies. We are yet to hear any comments from Gulf countries about these new economic sanctions, if they support them, reject them, what they mean for them.
3: So Iran has spent almost half a century weathering U.S. sanctions, and it's ordinary Iranians who bear the brunt of their consequences. What are you hearing from them today?
15: Like you said, before the war, the economy in Iran wasn't doing that great already. Double-digit inflation, currency devaluation, systemic mismanagement. There were severe supply chain bottlenecks. Iranians were forced to rely on illegal black markets to access basic necessities. Today, Iran's rial currency hit a new record low of $2 million to the dollar in morning trading. We spoke to a 30-year-old woman who asked us not to use her name for fear of retaliation from the Iranian government. She said most ordinary Iranians are buying food using a credit system because many don't have enough cash. Since I am in debt to the grocery store, she says, I couldn't even buy tomato paste to cook pasta. She also says that life-saving medicines like insulin are becoming too expensive to buy, that Iranians risk becoming ruined financially if they pay for things like a doctor's visit, an IV, injections. She told us that meat is almost $5 per pound and just over $11 for a gallon of cooking oil. But daily life has also become more difficult. There's more power cuts. Infrastructure has been hit badly. Unemployment has gone up. And the prices of the government-subsidized gas has spiked. Like we heard, the political unrest that Iranians were protesting earlier in the year were because of how expensive it was in Iran, but it's unclear if new pressures run the risk of sparking more protests. So really, Michelle, for ordinary Iranians already struggling under sky-high inflation and these potential new sanctions, it means that an already desperate situation is only getting worse.
3: That is NPR's Hadil El-Shelchi in Istanbul. Hadil, thank you.
15: You're very welcome.
14: Karim Sajidpour has studied Iran for years and is a senior fellow at the Carnegie Endowment for International Peace. He joins us this morning to help us understand what all this could mean. Good morning, and thank you for being back on the show.
18: Great to be with you, Leila.
14: So as we just heard, Treasury Secretary Scott Bessent is set to announce today what he called in the Financial Times the single greatest financial offensive ever marshaled against an adversary. But economic sanctions are already so high on Iran. What can the U.S. do that it's not already doing?
18: Well, what Scott Bessent, the Treasury Secretary, has laid out, Leila, is essentially, in his own words, the most punishing sanctions ever to be inflicted on a nation. And to essentially force countries around the world to make a simple choice, and that is, do they want to do business with Iran or do they want to do business with America? Because America won't allow both. The big question here, Leila, is for China, because around 90% of Iran's oil exports are bound for China. China is by far Iran's most economic partner. And the question is whether the United States will pick a major fight with China over these Iran sanctions.
14: Could this backfire? I mean, you're seeing Iran's national security advisor threaten U.S. allies who join the economic restrictions that this would be committing an act of war. Then you're seeing Trump on social media last week threaten tremendous economic consequences if any country provides what he called a lifeline to Iran. So how will world leaders regard kind of a double threat here?
18: So on one hand, Leila, from the 1979 Iranian Revolution to the present, this is a regime which really has only compromised on two major occasions. And that is when it's been faced with enormous, almost existential economic pressure, coupled with a clear diplomatic exit. But we're now in unprecedented times. We're basically in a time of war. When Iran has been launching thousands of attacks on its Gulf neighbors. And so the question is, how are those countries, how is Iran going to respond when it's faced with this new economic D-Day? Is it simply going to sit on its hands or launch massive strikes on its neighbors? The fear is the latter, that they are going to punch back hard. And then the question is, what does the United States do in that context?
14: Well, in that vein, okay, so the U.S. levies even tougher economic sanctions, and then there's going to be an Iranian reaction or Iranian government reaction. But then to what end? From what you can tell, does the U.S. have a clear end game in Iran after it does this?
18: That is a critical question, Leila, because, as I said, from the revolution to the present, the regime has compromised on a couple occasions when faced with pressure, but it's also provided kind of a clear, concrete diplomatic exit. In this context, what we've seen and read from Secretary Besant is essentially a U.S. pressure campaign to potentially implode the Iranian regime. And this is a regime which has 100% resolve, because it knows that if it loses power, that could be the end of their lives. And so for that reason, it's a regime which is totally dug in and willing to subject its population to enormous hardship rather than to capitulate.
14: I mean, then what does this mean for Iranians? Because not only did they suffer the backlash against protests where thousands of people were killed before this war, and then suffered U.S. bombing, a more extreme regime as a result, a more paranoid regime and backlash, and now will go through even more economic pressure. What does this mean for Iranian people?
18: Well, 2026 has been a terrible year for the Iranian people, Leila. As your reporter alluded to, in January, there was mass uprisings in which the regime killed potentially tens of thousands of its citizens. The last 6-7 months of war have brought enormous hardship. And they're squeezed between a brutal regime and a war which has made that brutal regime even more violent towards them. And it's only increased their economic hardship. And there's not really any precedent, certainly in Iran, of a popular uprising, you know, leading to, economic pressure leading to popular uprising, which changes the nature of the regime.
14: Is there some threshold of economic pain that, if crossed, will force Iran to negotiate, even if there isn't a diplomatic option? As you've pointed out, that's only been the times they've compromised.
18: I think the short answer to that is yes, that ultimately this regime wants to survive. And when it

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1: As they shot past the Capitol and the Smithsonian buildings, Mick Bryant from Greenfield, Indiana, marveled at the backdrop of the event.
2: One and only race in the Capitol had to come. I mean, it's been a great time. Track's fantastic. City looks great. We've had an absolute blast.
1: Some critics did worry about artifacts in the museums being shaken by vibrations from the cars roaring outside. And some D.C. residents were annoyed by the road closures. Others opted out of the race because they did not agree with Trump's vision. Johnny Ring, a D.C. resident, might have been the only person reading a book at the track before the race began. He came along with his husband, but he was torn about being there. He was excited to view a once-in-a-lifetime event, but he does not support the Trump administration.
3: I definitely have mixed feelings about it, but, you know, I want to be able to be kind of a little bit a part of history.
1: Ava Berger, NPR News, Washington.
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5: 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Stay with us, coming up in just about 15 minutes. Months after the evacuation of a U.S. naval base in Bahrain, many displaced military families are in limbo, having been relocated several times while their loved ones are deployed.
6: I need to take control over my life again. I need to make plans and, like, move on from this. Like, I don't want to be dragged around.
5: We'll hear more on this unintended consequence of the Iran war. It's coming up at 9:34 on Morning Edition on WRVO Public Media. Weather for the day today, mostly cloudy, breezy, cool, a few scattered showers, maybe a thunderstorm in some spots, highs in the upper 60s to low 70s. Mostly cloudy for tonight, a few showers possible, mainly to the north of Syracuse, lows around 60. And for tomorrow, a mix of clouds and sun, still a bit breezy with a chance of a few showers, with highs on for tomorrow, 70 to 75. 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
8: Crimea was the first place Russian leader Vladimir Putin seized when he initially invaded Ukraine in 2014. An estimated 1 million Russian troops and civilians have poured into Crimea to make it more Russian. Yet in recent months, Ukrainian forces have made life in Crimea increasingly miserable, with nonstop drone attacks from both the sky and the sea.
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10: 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I'm Michelle Martin.
11: I'm Leila Fadel.
12: And I'm A. Martinez. You may be familiar with Anthony Hopkins, the Oscar and Emmy-winning actor.
13: A census taker once tried to test me. I ate his liver with some fava beans and a nice Chianti.
12: Or perhaps you've read his memoir or watched films he produced or directed. But have you heard his music? This week, he has a new album of orchestral works composed over

0: six decades. They were recorded with London's Philharmonia Orchestra, led by superstar conductor Gustavo Dudamel. Hopkins had a chest cold when we spoke, but that didn't dampen his enthusiasm to talk about his musical beginnings.
1: I was born in 1937. In the post-war years, Britain was flooded with MGM musicals. There was Sinatra and Benny Goodman and people like that. And for some reason, it stuck with me, so much so that I wanted to compose. And I started composing about 1964.

0: I think music's my first love.
1: It almost sounds accidental, like it was just a complete, you fell into it almost.
0: Any film I was in, I would love to go to the scoring. So I went to see John Barry conduct music for Young Winston. And then a little later, I did a film called August, and George Fenton came over to the house in London almost 30 years ago. So he said, I hear you compose. Play something for me. I said, no. He said, just do it. He said, you're a musician. I am. Yeah. So he sat down and he said, that's it. You write the music. Don't think about it. Just do it. And I wrote all the music for it.

0: This was something that's been your lifelong passion, but at some point you did choose to pursue acting professionally and make that the focus of your artistic career. But what was the tipping point, Anthony, that made you say, okay, maybe I put composing off to the side a bit?
1: Well, it's a long time ago. In 1955, I was 17, in Cardiff. I tried for an audition as an actor in Cardiff College of Music and Drama. I thought, if I can get in as an actor, maybe I can sneak my way into the music department and become a musician. Mm. So I did an audition, and I was given a scholarship and became an actor.
0: You open the album with Fanfare and March, which is a piece full of rich brass chords. It sounds actually, to tell you the truth, Anthony, when I was listening to it, it sounded cinematic. I'm wondering, with your acting experience, how much of that goes into composing? Do you ever think about some of these pieces being part of a film?
1: No.
0: No?
1: No. I started in London. I was working with a friend of mine, Steve Barton. He has a studio full of all the synthesizers. And I remember, I said, I want to start with some brass and something big. It's okay. I put it together, and it suddenly turned into a march and then into a big fanfare. And that's how I write pure instinct.
0: You mentioned how, you know, your experience as a boy have inspired some of this music. 1947 Suite for Solo Piano and Orchestra. Is that inspired by your childhood in South Wales?
1: Yes, and it's by going to the cinema with my father and listening to Harry James and Sinatra and all the great jazz. That was my tribute to a part of my childhood. It's my life in Wales.

0: I remember in 2007 when Slipstream came out, the film Slipstream, that you had pretty much every piece of your fingerprints on it. But I don't remember that you doing the music for Slipstream was a big deal. I remember it was kind of like, so Anthony Hopkins wrote music for this. All this time, it seems like you've been doing this kind of on the down low a little bit, like almost like you almost didn't want the attention for it. Is that hold any water at all? That maybe you weren't seeking too much attention for your music?
1: No, I don't give a damn. Well, if people don't like it, tough. I don't care. It's like being an actor. I think, well, I hope I'm going to be good in this. Who knows? You may be bad. You can't go on stage hoping the audience will like you. Either they like you or they hate you. So you think, okay, well, that's your problem. Just do it.

0: What are your hopes for this music in the future? And I'm wondering, because I know that you live at least part of the time in Southern California, will any future music from you be inspired by Southern California, by Los Angeles, by Malibu?
1: Oh, yes, yeah. We lost our house during the fire, so I'm going to start again in the fall.
0: Do you have things already in mind?
1: Floating around in my head like buzzing bees. All these ideas, and I just can't wait to get started again. Somebody said, are you ever going to retire? No, I don't want to retire. 88, I wake up in the morning think, well, I'm still here, so let's have a good day.
0: That is Anthony Hopkins, the Oscar-winning actor, is releasing an album of orchestral compositions this week. It's called Life is a Dream. Anthony Hopkins, thank you so much for giving us the time to talk about this with you.
1: Thank you very much.

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1: And this is WRVO Public Media. Good morning. It's 9:29. Coming up in about 15 minutes on Morning Edition, scientists are increasingly interested in how different exercise intensities can trigger different responses in the body. A new study finds that an all-out sprint could have unique benefits. We'll hear more coming up at 9:45 on Morning Edition on WRVO Public Media. Heard across Central New York at 89.9, in downtown Syracuse at 90.3. 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Currently around the region this morning, we have partly to mostly cloudy skies. Temperatures are in the upper 50s and low 60s. Still have some rain showers across parts of the North Country this morning. We'll continue to see a mix of clouds and sunshine with a few scattered showers in some spots around the region during the day today. Highs this afternoon only in the upper 60s to low 70s. We'll have the full weather forecast coming up after an NPR News update on WRVO Public Media.
2: Live from NPR News in Washington, I'm Kristen Wright. U.S. Treasury Secretary Scott Bessent is expected to give details on new sanctions against Iran later today. The Trump administration is turning to deeper economic measures to put pressure on Iran's economy, which is struggling. President Trump posted on Truth Social this morning, "Iran is completely collapsing." The sanctions come as negotiations to end the war have stalled. Heavy rain and gusty winds are expected over the Big Island of Hawaii today, with islanders barely recovering from Hurricane Lala. Tropical Storm Mokay has been downgraded to a tropical depression, but as Hawaii Public Radio's Bill Dorman reports, some areas could get more than a foot of rain.
3: Tropical Depression Mokay is forecast to move past Hawaii today, staying about 300 miles south of the island chain, but some of its rain is lingering. Mokay has been an unpredictable storm, and emergency workers are still being cautious in their response. Hawaiian Electric says their crews worked through the weekend on Hawaii Island, restoring power to nearly 4,000 customers by late yesterday afternoon. Nearly 6,000 remain without electricity, and the utility warns that the impacts of Mokay may delay remaining repairs. For NPR News, I'm Bill Dorman in Honolulu.
2: You're listening to NPR News from Washington. Two Phoenix police officers have been fired and arrested for their alleged involvement in an unreported traffic stop earlier this month. Connor Greenwald from member station KJZZ reports.
4: Former Phoenix police officers Luis Vasquez Jr. and Antonio Felix are accused of punching, tasing, and threatening to shoot a man and a woman during a traffic stop. The officers did not document the stop or turn on their body-worn cameras. On Saturday, Chief Matt Giordano announced the officers face multiple charges, including kidnapping and aggravated assault.
5: I still have questions. This is an ongoing investigation. That's why our Internal Affairs Bureau will continue to work on this and try to determine that.
4: In 2024, a report by the Department of Justice recommended federal oversight of the Phoenix Police Department after it found a pattern of constitutional violations, excessive violence, and unjustified deadly force. The DOJ retracted that report under the Trump administration in May 2025. For NPR News, I'm Connor Greenwald in Phoenix.
2: New Zealand is considering a social media ban for children under 16. It requires social media platforms to take reasonable steps to verify the age of users and proposes steep fines. Australia became the first country to impose a social media ban for children in December. I'm Kristen Wright. This is NPR News from Washington.
1: And this is WRVO Public Media. Good morning. It's 9:33. Weather for the day today, mostly cloudy, breezy, cool, a few scattered showers. Could be a thunderstorm in some spots today. Highs in the upper 60s to low 70s. Mostly cloudy tonight with a few showers possible, mainly to the north of Syracuse. Lows around 60. Tomorrow, a mix of clouds and sun. Still a bit breezy with a chance of a few showers. Highs 70 to 75. And for the day on Wednesday, partly to mostly sunny with highs on Wednesday around 80.
6: The federal government is in the midst of rounding up 1,000 wild horses in Colorado, using a helicopter to herd them off the range. Advocates call these gathers cruel, while supporters believe it's necessary to help preserve the land.
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8: 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I'm Leila Fadel.
9: And I'm Michelle Martin. Good morning. The U.S. war with Iran has been going on for nearly 6 months, and Navy leaders are privately admitting to military families they did not think it would last this long. They also say a critical U.S. military hub in the Middle East may never return to normal. Steve Walsh with WHRO and Public Media in Norfolk, Virginia, has reviewed tape of an online town hall between Navy officials and military families displaced from a U.S. base in Bahrain, and he's with us now to tell us more about it. Good morning, Steve.
10: Morning, Michelle.
9: So tell us more about this call.
10: So this happened a few days ago. About 580 people participated in the call. The head of the Navy's Fifth Fleet, Vice Admiral Kurt Renshaw, admitted to families that the Navy was making it up as we go. When the U.S. ordered the evacuation of dependents on March 2nd, he says the Navy expected that the operation would be over quickly. Like the June 2025 campaign where the U.S. and Israeli forces attacked Iran's nuclear facilities. That didn't happen, so now the Navy is scrambling to figure out what to do with 1,300 dependents who left just about everything behind. That's not counting the sailors and civilian workers who were also displaced.
9: You've been talking to some of these families. What did they tell you?
10: So some people are reluctant to have their voices used on air, but I talked to one spouse who says that she's on her eighth relocation in less than 6 months. Like many families, they initially went to Europe and then to various locations around the U.S. We're not using her name because she worries about the impact on her husband's Navy career. He's still in Bahrain.
11: I need to take control over my life again and not just be at the whim of the administration. And I need to make plans and like move on from this. I don't want to be dragged around. I feel like my spouse is holding up his end of the deal.
10: She also has two small children. School's about to start, and she expects to spend more out of pocket just to stay where she is throughout the school year.
11: I'm all alone and in a state that doesn't really have a military presence. No one really gets what's going on or even knows where Bahrain is. The most it's affecting the people around me is occasionally gas prices go up. It's very lonely and exhausting.
9: So what are Navy officials telling you?
10: Oh, right now, not a great deal, at least not directly. But the spouse I talked to and other family members believe the Navy waited too long to see if their situation would revert to normal. This week, the State Department will end what's called an order of departure. That changes how the federal government pays the expenses of families displaced from Bahrain. Families are bracing for a cut in benefits. At the virtual town hall, families worried about how much of this unexpected expense will come out of their own pockets, especially young families. The Navy also could not answer questions about what will happen to dependents who don't have visas to stay inside the United States. Vice Admiral Renshaw also acknowledged to families that part of the problem is outdated regulations. The cap on rental car payments hasn't changed since the 1990s. And one more thing, Bahrain is the main supply hub for the Navy. Carriers and supply ships can't use the base because of its close proximity to Iran. So not having that base functioning is a huge problem for the Navy, which is expected to continue indefinitely its blockade of the Strait of Hormuz.
9: That is Steve Walsh of WHRO Public Media. Steve, thank you.
10: Thanks, Michelle.
8: The Trump administration is paying U.S. businesses billions of dollars, reimbursements for some of the tariffs they paid that the Supreme Court ruled in February were illegal. But will any of that money make its way back to shoppers? NPR's Stephen Bisaha talked to one customer who's still waiting.
12: When we're talking tariff refunds, we're talking more than $160 billion. And Sarah Alonzo wants her cut.
13: I'm like, well, give me my money. I was like, open the door, cut the check, and give me my money.
12: Money that she paid for a wheelchair she uses to get around Tampa, Florida, after her old one finally fell apart. The new one is both powered and lightweight.
13: About 75 pounds. It folds. It fits into just about any vehicle very easily. You know, it's just the perfect chair for me.
12: But it's made in China. When she bought the new chair last year, tariffs on Chinese goods were a sky-high 145%. Alonzo paid an extra $3,500.
13: There's no reason that I had to pay, you know, double for this chair. None. And, you know, the federal government should give me my money back.
12: The thing is, though, the federal government can't give her that money back. That's because she did not pay the tariff directly to the government. Like most people, she paid a business. In her case, UPS, which imported the chair. Now, the government is refunding UPS, and UPS told her in an email her refund is in the works.
13: When I got that email, I was like, well, you know, maybe there's hope.
12: Now, shipping companies have to give the money back because they explicitly charged customers tariff fees. That's according to the dean of Syracuse University's College of Law, Terrence Lau. He says if FedEx got charged $100 to import your package, they then billed you $100.
14: And now that FedEx and UPS have received a refund of that $100 from the federal government, they are absolutely obligated to return it to the person they collected it from. Otherwise, it would be a pretty open and shut lawsuit against them for unjust enrichment.
12: UPS, DHL, and FedEx all say they are returning tariff dollars to customers. But do not expect the same from retailers. Many of them did not spell out how much customers were paying for tariffs, and instead baked that cost directly into higher prices. So it's hard, maybe even impossible, for the companies to know how much extra each shopper paid because of tariffs.
14: It's like the retailer stirred the tax into the batter. So once it's cooked into the cake, you can't just back it out ingredient by ingredient anymore because it's not separated.
12: Michael Ettlinger is a senior fellow at the Institute on Taxation and Economic Policy. He says customers and businesses share the cost of tariffs. But for the most part, businesses are the ones keeping the refund.
15: It's all just a giant transfer from consumers to corporations, which you can't really design a worse tax than that.
12: Some retailers like Walmart say they'll use tariff refunds to lower prices. And companies like Costco and Nintendo are facing class action lawsuits from shoppers demanding refunds. Ettlinger says while some businesses are benefiting,
15: it's important to keep an eye on what the real sin here is, which is that the government imposed illegal tariffs.
12: Sandra Alonzo heard from UPS about a month ago about her refund being processed, but hasn't received anything yet.
13: It'd be nice to update me, because I sure would like that money. It would be very useful right now, considering how expensive everything is now, a year later.
12: UPS says it takes up to 3 months to get the refunds it receives from the government to customers. Of course, Alonzo's paid higher prices at plenty of retailers because of tariffs. So for her, this is one refund on the way, and many more unlikely to come. Stephen Bisaha, NPR News.
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1: And this is WRVO Public Media. Good morning. It's 9:42. Coming up next, we have a world news update from the BBC World Service. And in just about 10 minutes on Morning Edition, Leila Fadel talks with filmmaker Po-Si Tang, as well as doctors Mark Perlmutter and Thar Ahmad about a documentary that was set in hospitals in Gaza. It's called American Doctor. We'll hear more coming up at 9:51 on WRVO Public Media. Weather for the day today: a mix of clouds and sun, breezy and cool, a few scattered showers, maybe a thunderstorm in some spots. Highs today in the upper 60s to low 70s. Mostly cloudy tonight with a few showers possible, mainly north of Syracuse, with lows tonight near 60. 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
2: Good morning, I'm Gigi Ahn at the BBC. South Korea says the United States has cancelled a large joint seaborne landing drill scheduled for next month. South Korea's Marine Corps said the exercise was being constrained because US forces had been redeployed to its war with Iran. The BBC's Ambarasan Etharajan has more details.
3: The cancellation comes a week after Donald Trump announced earlier exercises with Seoul would be scaled back because of his very good relationship with the North Korean leader Kim Jong-un. He also blamed Seoul for failing to support the U.S. over Iran. That conflict has strained American military resources, forcing a realignment of assets from Asia to the Middle East.
2: Zambian police have cordoned off several courts, including the Constitutional Court in Lusaka, where the opposition leader Brian Mundubile had planned to challenge the results of the recent presidential election. It comes ahead of Monday's deadline to file a petition against the results. Mr. Mundubile went into hiding last week over alleged threats made against him. The British government has told TikTok and other social media companies to remove material featuring a social media trend showing people driving the wrong way down roads. The Defence Minister, Luke Pollard, said he wanted to see the platforms demonstrate they could police themselves.
4: If you have content online that celebrates this dangerous behaviour, driving on the wrong side of the road, turning your lights off while driving at speed at night, it encourages other people to do so as well.
2: I'm Gigi Ahn at the BBC in London.
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0: It's Morning Edition from NPR News. I'm Leila Fadel.
6: And I'm Michelle Martin. Good morning. New research suggests there may be something special about sprinting. NPR health correspondent Will Stone reports on the potential benefits of high-intensity exercise.
7: We all know a sprint feels different than a longer, take it slow kind of workout. Your heart is pounding, you gasp for air, maybe your muscles burn. But it turns out even your blood behaves differently, as Dr. Paul Cohen saw when he drenched human fat cells with blood in a petri dish in his lab at Rockefeller University.
8: And we saw far greater changes in the fat cells that had been exposed to sprint interval training.
7: For example, these included many genes involved in fat and whole body metabolism. Now, this was just one experiment in a larger study published in the journal Cell Reports Medicine. Cohen and his partners analyzed blood samples for thousands of proteins and molecules from two groups of people. The sprinters did a 30-second maximum push on the bike a total of six times, each spaced with a 4-minute rest. The others spent 90 minutes on the bike at a moderate pace. It was striking, he says, the sprinters had a much more robust response in their blood.
8: What we can conclude from that is that sprint interval training has a greater effect on remodeling the molecules in the blood.
7: Exactly what those changes mean is the subject for a future study, but they do have some clues, because they compared their results to a database of 50,000 people. The proteins that were altered in the sprinters were associated with improved cardiovascular and metabolic health. Cohen emphasizes this does not prove that sprinting is better, though the hope one day is to give targeted advice for each person.
8: This is just the first step towards providing those kinds of recommendations.
7: This work reflects a broader effort to unpack all the ways molecules in muscles, the liver, and other organs respond to exercise, including different intensities. Scott Trappi directs the Human Performance Lab at Ball State University.
9: All these organs are communicating. It's like a superhighway, and the circulation is that highway.
7: He says this new research is impressive and underscores the value of high-intensity interval training, or HIIT.
9: These data are clearly showing that there are some potential benefits you're leaving on the table if you don't do the high intensity.
7: Now, there are caveats with the study. The biggest is that it was done with a small number of healthy and fit young adults, mostly men. Todd Astorino is an exercise physiologist at California State University, San Marcos.
10: They did 6 30-second sprints. That takes approximately 30 minutes. That is an extremely exhaustive protocol.
7: Meaning it may not be realistic for the average person. Astorino has studied high-intensity interval training for almost 2 decades. He says overall, the data from human studies suggest it's largely comparable to moderate, steady-state training when you look at measures of fitness. The upside is you can get a lot of return for your effort in a short amount of time.
10: Sometimes I think people maybe worry too much about time, their frequency, and they don't understand. Yeah, you probably don't like have to worry about those things as much. What you should be focusing on is intensity.
7: His advice is first, do the exercise you like so you actually do it. And if you're up for a challenge, push yourself to do a few rounds of high-intensity work. Will Stone, NPR News.
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1: 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Stay with us. Coming up next in about 10 minutes, it's 1A. What if the U.S. was not run as a democracy, but a corporation with a CEO? We'll hear what some titans of tech actually want with our politics and our democracy. That conversation coming up next at 10 on 1A on WRVO Public Media. Weather for today, partly to mostly cloudy, breezy, cool. A few scattered showers around. There could be a thunderstorm in some spots. Highs today in the upper 60s to low 70s. Mostly cloudy tonight, a few showers possible, mainly north of Syracuse, lows near 60. For tomorrow, a mix of clouds and sun, still a bit breezy with a chance of a few showers, highs 70 to 75. And for the day on Wednesday, partly to mostly sunny with highs on Wednesday near 80. 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
11: James Spooner grew up as a punk rocker with a mohawk, but as a mixed-race kid, he didn't always feel like he belonged. Then he found Afropunk.
12: There was a band called Bushmond. The band was all black. The audience was very black. For the first time, it felt like being black in the punk scene was an asset.
11: Okay. I'm Amory Sievertson. That's on the next On Point.
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6: This is Morning Edition from NPR News. I'm Michelle Martin.
0: And I'm Leila Fadel. Filmmaker Posey Tang's documentary, American Doctor, follows three physicians on medical missions in Gaza. It opens with orthopedic surgeon Mark Perlmutter showing Tang a picture of 6 Palestinian babies and children lined up in a row, all killed. You say to Mark, I'm going to pixelate this already later, don't worry about it, to respect their dignity. And he tells you, you will absolutely not do that. You have to show this. Starting with that shocking image, why did you make that decision, Poe?
13: There's always such a delicate balance. You show too much and it's gratuitous. You show too little and it's not real. And it's a disservice and a huge disrespect for those who have passed on and the surviving family members. And the film is what it is because that tone was set at the very top.
0: Perlmutter, Thaed Ahmed, and Feroz Sidwa are all American surgeons who volunteer in Gaza. The film documents both the horrors they see inside Gaza and their commitment to making sure the American public knows what they witnessed.
14: This is what my tax dollars did, what your tax dollars did. They have the right to know the truth.
0: Perlmutter, Ahmed, and Tang sat down with me. I started by asking Dr. Ahmed and Dr. Perlmutter about what they saw in Gaza. And I want to warn you, they will describe the wounded they treated. We start with Dr. Ahmed.
15: Every single day, you are dealing with what we call mass casualty events, meaning that there are dozens of people coming in at one single time, and you don't have the resources to treat them. You don't have the space. So this is happening alongside a complete blockade and siege of food, medicine, water. So it was extremely difficult to work, and it was honestly these killing fields that all of us had to just bear witness to.
0: And Mark?
16: Since Gaza was 50% children, I knew that 90% of my patients would be babies. And that's, in fact, what we saw in the emergency room. And I've amputated hundreds of legs in my overseas mission work over 30-plus years. I've never had to amputate them without anesthesia before. The only thing they could do was sing to the baby. That's how deprived of supplies they were.
0: Walk me through why. Why there is this deprivation of supplies?
16: It's a deliberate action on part of the Israeli government. Even when we went through the second time, I was allowed to bring in zero antibiotics. Even antibiotics that I wrote for myself in case I got traveler's diarrhea were confiscated. My surgical instruments were confiscated.
0: Poe, you could have done this film entirely in Gaza, but you chose to film in their homes, film on the journey. Why did you make that choice?
13: It was very important to me and my entire team that we brought it back to the United States. Because at the end of the day, if the U.S. wanted this to stop, it could. It was so important then to live in the world of these doctors, have them come home and see the pummeling that they would continue to get from members of Congress, but also from the media.
0: Thaed, the entire film, you're unable to actually get back to Gaza. You're denied repeatedly. And you link that to your identity as a Palestinian American.
15: It's this actually devastating feeling when you are somebody that speaks the same language, has the same culture, and to understand or to hear, for example, that one of the new policies or rules that are being implemented is that the Israeli military will not allow healthcare workers whose parents or grandparents were born in Palestine. We know that when you look like your patient, when you speak the same language and you understand the cultural practices, that the outcomes are better. And so part of this is really against the best standards of practice when it comes to practicing medicine.
0: You also point out some uncomfortable truths. And one of those, that it is you talking about how you feel like maybe you can't say the same things that Mark can say.
15: Yeah, I mean, I think this is something that most Palestinians can resonate pretty strongly with. And it's this idea that there has been decades of dehumanization in terms of Palestinians. And so you have to be very careful with what you're saying and how it's going to be received. And unfortunately, if you come off too strong, people will kind of buy into the stereotypes about Palestinians. And so I'm so thankful for somebody like Mark, who is willing to use his voice, is willing to use the platform that he has to speak the truth, despite the repercussions and the backlash that he may face, knowing that his voice may resonate better with other Americans.
0: What blowback have you faced? And I'll start with you, Mark, because there's also a moment in the film, too, that kind of hints at that both your being attacked as a self-hating Jewish person and being in spaces where there is anti-Semitism around the Israel-Palestine issue as you try to advocate?
16: Well, I've had friends that I've had for 20-plus years that have disowned me. I've had family members not return communication with me for several years now. Mm-hmm. I've had colleagues and blocks of patients dismiss themselves from my practice. And you reference anti-Semitism, and I would like to point out that the major cause of anti-Semitism is the equation of Zionism to Judaism. To say something that's anti-Israel is defined by them as you being anti-Semitic, when that is not the case at all. We should not use the fear of being labeled an anti-Semite as an excuse to advance the genocide.
0: that near the end of the film, you kind of wrestle with your identity.
17: This country that I belong to, that I was born in, that I was raised in, there's this cognitive dissonance that exists. My American side actively works to suppress my Palestinian identity.
15: It's almost as if it is mutually exclusive, that I cannot be Palestinian and American. And the reason for that are the policies that my government has decided to implement and maintain for so long.
0: Mark mentioned the blowback he's faced. Have you faced blowback for your very public advocacy?
15: Of course. I mean, all the time you'll get the racist email saying, why don't you just go back to where you came from and, you know, say all sorts of really vulgar and violent things. Or you'll see somebody on social media continue to tag the Department of Homeland Security or the current administration saying, deal with this guy or deal with this pig.
0: The film has been showing at festivals for the last 8 months. Filmmaker Posy Tang says she's learned a lot from audiences.
13: A lot of people still don't really know or comprehend what is happening over there. And so whatever your thoughts are, whatever your biases are, come and watch it together and have a conversation after.
0: That's filmmaker Posy Tang, emergency physician Thaed Ahmed, and orthopedic surgeon Mark Perlmutter. The documentary American Doctor is now playing in theaters in select U.S. cities. And we will note that Israel denies it's committing genocide in Gaza. We also reached out to the Israeli government to ask if Israel has a policy of denying volunteer doctors with Palestinian heritage into Gaza. We have not heard back. This is Morning Edition from NPR News. I'm Leila Fadel.
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23: Live from NPR News in Washington, I'm Janine Herbst. On Wall Street, stocks opened mixed this morning as a trade rift widens between the U.S. and Canada. NPR's Scott Horsley reports the Dow rose around 160 points and the Nasdaq fell about 215 points in early trading.
24: Both the Chamber of Commerce and the Business Roundtable are urging the U.S. and Canada to get back to the bargaining table in hopes of de-escalating this latest trade dust-up. President Trump imposed 50% tariffs on billions of dollars worth of Canadian imports over the weekend after talks collapsed late Friday. Canada has threatened to retaliate with tariffs of its own in about 2 weeks, which could offer a window for renewed negotiation. Investors will get an update on inflation and consumer spending later this week. The Commerce Department's price gauge, which is closely watched by the Federal Reserve, is expected to show that annual inflation cooled slightly last month, though prices are still climbing faster than the central bank would like. Scott Horsley, NPR News, Washington.
23: Iran says it will punish regional countries if they cooperate with President Trump's new economic sanctions that are set to be announced by Treasury Secretary Scott Bessent today. This is Iran's economy is already in free fall from existing U.S. sanctions. Trump says the U.S. will punish countries that help Iran avoid sanctions. And Pierce Adil Al-Shalchi reports Iran's new security chief says on state TV that Iran would retaliate in, quote, a seismic manner to Trump's plans.
2: The Iranian Foreign Ministry spokesperson Ismail Baghaei called the expected sanctions a form of economic terrorism to punish Iran. Iranian Security Chief Mohsen Rezaei said that any country partnering in these new economic restrictions would be considered an enemy and that Iran will target their interests. Since the beginning of the war, Iran has targeted U.S. installations in Jordan and Gulf countries with drones and missiles. Rezaei said that Iran would attack oil tankers leaving through the Persian Gulf through alternative routes. He added that, quote, not even a single drop of oil will leave the region. Hadil Al-Shalchi, NPR News, Istanbul.
23: NPR has gotten rare insight into how some members of the National Guard are feeling about President Trump's ongoing deployment to Washington, D.C., where thousands of armed, uniformed troops have been patrolling for more than a year. NPR's Kat Lonsdorf has more.
3: Three Guard members who each spent many months on the D.C. mission spoke to NPR candidly on the condition of anonymity, as they're not authorized to speak publicly. They had concerns about the cost, stretching into the billions, worries about the constant patrols normalizing the presence of armed military, and the damage they feel Trump's deployments are causing to the reputation of the National Guard.
4: I will say very frankly that the bad taste that this mission left in my mouth, it actually embarrasses me to be involved in any way.
3: Another said, quote, it feels like the Guard is being exploited. The White House responded by reiterating how safe D.C. is now without providing evidence the Guard has decreased crime. Kat Lonsdorf, NPR News, Washington.
23: You're listening to NPR News. British Prime Minister Andy Burnham is in Kyiv today, meeting Ukrainian President Zelensky and co-chairing a meeting with international leaders. His visit coincides with Ukraine's Independence Day and marks his first overseas trip since taking office. Other European leaders, including European Council President Antonio Costa, are also in Kyiv. Burnham's office says the UK government has agreed to allow defense company MBDA to release classified information about British components used in this scalp missile, which could move along plans for local production in Ukraine. Scientists say people who participate in high-intensity interval training, also known as HIIT, may reap certain benefits that aren't seen with other forms of aerobic exercise. That's according to research published this month by a team of researchers at Rockefeller University, and Piers Will Stone reports.
8: The study shows high-intensity training provokes a robust response throughout the bloodstream. Those in the study completed either six all-out sprints on the bike for 30 seconds with a few minutes rest, or a moderate-paced ride for 90 minutes. There were many more changes in proteins and other molecules in the high-intensity group. The researchers then compared some of those changes to a large database from the UK and found they were associated with better cardiovascular and metabolic health. However, they emphasized the results come from young, healthy adults and need to be confirmed in different populations. They say it does not prove high intensity is necessarily better. Will Stone, NPR News.
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1: 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You're listening to 1A this Monday on WRVO Public Media. I'm Jason Smith. Weather for today, mostly cloudy, breezy, cool, a few scattered showers, maybe a thunderstorm in some spots. Highs in the upper 60s to low 70s. Mostly cloudy tonight with a few showers possible, mainly north of Syracuse, lows around 60. For tomorrow, a mix of clouds and sun, still a bit breezy with a chance of a few showers, highs 70 to 75. And for the day on Wednesday, partly to mostly sunny with highs around 80.
25: This is
5: Series 1A. I'm Jen White.
7: And I'm Todd Zwilling.
5: Imagine if the U.S. weren't a democracy, but instead run like a corporation. The nation's leader would act as a CEO and would always have the final say.
7: This is a world where countries are replaced by privately owned startups and technology renders democracy obsolete. It all sounds like the setup for a dystopian sci-fi movie.
5: It's also a world of unchecked capitalism, and it's a world that some of the biggest leaders in the tech industry are trying to create.
10: It is the goal of every founder, of every entrepreneur. It should be their goal to try to build a monopoly business. Most people believe that capitalism and competition are synonyms. I believe capitalism and competition are antonyms.
5: That's PayPal and Palantir co-founder Peter Thiel. Earlier this month, we discussed why understanding the wealthy could be the key to understanding the economic and political tides in the U.S.
7: And later this week, we're going to hear from historian Jill Lepore about the threat artificial intelligence poses to liberal democracy. But for today's installment of If You Can Keep It, our Politics and Democracy series, we dig into the motivations of America's tech billionaires, what they really want from our system of governance, and what it means for all of us.
5: Joining us for this conversation in studio is Henry Farrell. He's the SNF Agora Institute Professor of International Affairs at Johns Hopkins University. He focuses on politics and technology. He's also author of How America Weaponized the World Economy. The title is Underground Empire. Welcome to the program.
11: Thank you.
5: Also with us is Gil Duran. He's a journalist and author of The Nerd Reich, Silicon Valley Fascism and the War on Democracy. Gil, welcome.
12: Thank you.
5: And Jacob Silberman. He's a journalist and the author of Gilded Rage, Elon Musk and the Radicalization of Silicon Valley. Jacob, it's great to have you.
25: Thank you.
7: Now, as always here on 1A, we want to hear from you. If you work in Silicon Valley, how do you and your colleagues and the companies you work for feel about the future of democracy? What have you heard in the office or among your colleagues? We're also taking all of your questions about the billionaires of tech. What do you want to know about them, what they want with our democracy, and what they see as the future of this country? You can email us 1A@WAMU.org.
5: So, Professor Farrell, I want to start with the big question of today's conversation, which is what do tech billionaires want with our democracy? And you argue that they fall into three or four different ideological buckets. What are those buckets?
11: So I think there are people like Peter Thiel who genuinely believe that democracy is a bad idea. So he wrote a piece about 12, 15 years ago where he suggested that democracy, once women and other people who believed in the welfare state had gotten the vote, that democracy and freedom were coming increasingly into conflict. So there's some ideologically driven people. There are other people who just see democracy as being something which is in their way. So we see a lot of people who see democracy as being something which is associated with government, associated with breaks upon their entrepreneurial energies as they see it. And finally, I think we have a number of people who are just aligned with the Trump administration because the Trump administration is there and is in power. And hence, given that they want to make sure that their interests prevail, they are very, very happy to go along with the program. There are, of course, some people in Silicon Valley like Reid Hoffman who are still, I think, committed to democracy, but I don't think that they're necessarily a minority, but their voice is not nearly as loud now as it used to be.
5: So you have ideologues, you have people who see democracy as a burden, and then you have people who just see this as an opportunity. There's a moment of opportunity in the Trump administration.
11: That's right. I think there are ideologues, impatient people, and opportunists.
7: Jacob Silberman, you've said that tech billionaires, and this is a quote, don't believe in democracy. What did you mean by that?
25: I think I meant exactly what I wrote there, which is that it is not really a value that they hold dear. I mean, in the case of someone like Peter Thiel, he's been much more explicit. Elon Musk, of course, has said things like he wants a Caesar-like figure for America. I just don't think it is a value that has really been preserved among the tech elite today, especially as they found that they can pour billions of dollars into elections here and charter cities abroad to try to undermine the rudiments of democracy.
5: You know, Gil, we'll talk about individual tech leaders in a moment, but when you look at Silicon Valley broadly, what are its major guiding principles?
26: I'd say the major guiding principles are greed and disruption.
0: in this case, the disruption of democracy. This is what Silicon Valley venture capitalists do. They bet on disruptive technologies, things that transform the world in some fundamental way and return a massive profit. In this case, I think they're betting on Donald Trump as a technology to disrupt democracy and to give them everything they want in terms of no longer having to deal with rules, laws, regulations, or pesky voters who happen to be women and people of color. So I think that's what we're seeing here. And I agree that there are some of these billionaires who are not as enthusiastic as others. But I think what this moment is revealing is how cowardly the billionaires of Silicon Valley are. No one's really speaking out with great force against this. They're going to go along with whatever happens. If Donald Trump announces tomorrow that democracy is over, you'll see a lot of applause and a lot of silence among the Silicon Valley billionaire class.
5: And I just want to mention really briefly here that we reached out to a number of people that you each name, and we didn't get responses from any of them.
7: Gil, you mentioned that the titans of tech don't believe in democracy. It's greed and disruption that drives them. Is it fundamentally different from the Gilded Age robber barons of the past? We've dealt with this issue on the show before. You can look at the people who built the oil business or the railroad business, go back. They all tried to shape government and society to benefit themselves. Is there something fundamentally different in the philosophy driving tech now?
0: They believe that they have the technology to completely outsmart and overpower everyone. Now, I think that's the difference. The railroads and other forms of wealth, the oil companies, were bad enough, and we had to have a whole slate of reforms in order to curtail their power. But these guys seem to think that they don't even have to be humans anymore. They can be transhuman with AI. They can live forever. They can become multiplanetary beings. So the delusions, I think we're seeing an outbreak of billionaire psychosis. Their delusions of grandeur and power make them a lot more dangerous. And they do have a bit more power now. There's a lot more of them with a tremendous scale of wealth at a time when most Americans are falling way behind. These guys are just zooming, accelerating ahead, as they like to say in Silicon Valley.
5: Well, that raises this question, Professor Farrell, of what it means for our democracy that the wealthiest people in the world and people who continue to gain wealth largely don't believe that our politics either serve them or that our politics should involve the participation of all citizens.
11: So I think we're seeing a very interesting pushback over the last couple of months, which is really around the area of data centers. And I think that that pushback is happening because data centers are primarily, this is a story of local politics, and that is a place where people still have the ability to push back. So I think on the one hand, these people have huge amounts of money. You see Elon Musk saying that he's going to pour massive amounts of money into supporting the one particular party during the next presidential election. But on the other hand, ordinary people have votes, and ordinary people, I think, a lot of people are very, very angry. So I think that we see the Silicon Valley billionaires, at least the ones who are vehemently pro-democracy, pushing in on the Trump side of the agenda and pushing in, I think, on the anti-democratic side of that particular story. We see, on the other hand, we see ordinary people mobilizing, and we see, I think, a degree of disconnect happening between the people who are thinking in Silicon Valley and thinking about what they can do and what is happening on the ground. Jasmine Sun, who's a journalist, did some fantastic work just talking to people in the various towns where data centers are going up, and got the sense, I believe, that there is a much more complicated politics happening, which is not purely left versus right, but people on both sides of the agenda who really feel that they are in a place where they don't have power, they don't have voice, nobody seems to be listening to them, and data centers are becoming the kind of nexus through which these politics are getting expressed.
5: Jacob, when I think about the early days of tech, when we talk about social media platforms like Facebook, like Twitter, there was this argument that these were pro-democracy spaces. These were places where people could share ideas and better connect to one another. But what I'm hearing from each of you is that the tech titans themselves have diverged from these ideas of democracy. So what drove the split from how social media platforms especially were sold to the public and how these tech leaders are actually exercising their power?
25: Well, this actually gets to my first book that I have to remember what it was about, but in 2015 about social media and surveillance. And I think it was sold to us certainly as a democratizing and liberating force. But as we saw, especially during the Arab Spring, but the countervailing narrative is that actually these dictatorial countries in the Middle East, many of them armed by the U.S., were using social media to surveil their own populations. And I think one thing we learned is that some of the original sins of the modern internet are basically surveillance and mass data collection, and trying to run a digital economy based on those things is inherently sort of authoritarian. And I think one thing that we've seen in the last few years is that combining that attitude, I think, with this sense that none of these people want to be regulated, and they're increasingly pursuing bigger and bigger projects. We're talking about massive data centers, and these kinds of things are alienating to the public. It's not what people want out of the apps on their phone or the billionaires who are trying to control their lives.
5: We're talking to tech journalists Jacob Silverman and Gil Duran, also with us political scientist Henry Farrell. Coming up, Elon Musk spent nearly $300 million on the 2024 election. Now he's expected to spend $200 million this year across key races to boost the GOP. The implications of politics being pay-to-play for tech billionaires up next. I'm Jen White.
7: And I'm Todd Zwilling.
5: This is 1A from WAMU and NPR.

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1: Tonight with a chance of a shower, lows near 60, and a mix of clouds and sun, still a bit breezy tomorrow, chance of a shower with highs in the low 70s.
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5: 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It's a new Workday. From the estate of Joan V. Kroc, whose bequest serves as an enduring investment in the future of public radio and seeks to help NPR be the model for high-quality journalism in the 21st century. 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
6: This is 1A. I'm Jen White.
7: And I'm Todd Zwilling.
6: For today's installment of our weekly politics series, If You Can Keep It, we unpack the motivations of specific tech billionaires, what they really want with our democracy, and what that means for all of us. We're here with Henry Farrell. He's the SNF Agora Institute Professor of International Affairs at Johns Hopkins University. He focuses on politics and technology. He's also author of Underground Empire, How America Weaponized the World Economy. We're also with Gil Duran. He's a journalist and the author of The Nerd Reich, Silicon Valley Fascism, and The War on Democracy, and Jacob Silverman. He's a journalist and the author of Gilded Rage, Elon Musk and the Radicalization of Silicon Valley.
7: And of course, we want to hear from you. If you work in Silicon Valley, what have you heard about attitudes toward democracy and governance in America? We're also taking your questions and your comments about the billionaires of tech. What do you want to know about them and what they want with this democracy that we have in America? You can email us 1A@WAMU.org. We got this note from Leslie, who says, how can anyone think government could be run as a business? What business has a military? Prints their own money, is committed to the safety and rights of society, or pays for expenses by collecting money from citizens. One vision some of these tech titans have is to run the country like a corporation, Gil. What does that vision of a country look like from the perspective of the tech billionaires? And what would it mean for everyday Americans?
8: We saw that with Doge, a destructive and chaotic effort to disassemble as much of the government as possible that failed in the end, because government is not like a business. Basically, Musk tried to run the federal government like he ran Twitter, just pulling out wires and firing people willy-nilly, and it didn't work out. One thing the billionaires are is very stupid about things they don't know about, but they think they're geniuses at everything. And so if you've been in government, you know it's quite a complicated machine, and you don't want to just start ripping stuff out for no reason. A lot of these things were created for a very specific reason, to solve a problem that existed. And so if you want to know what government by corporation looks like, it's the idiocy and destructiveness of Doge.
6: Well, let's stick with Elon Musk for a moment, Professor Farrell, of course, Tesla founder and the owner of X. What ideological bucket does Elon Musk fall into? What does he want with democracy?
9: I think he wants democracy as a kind of a backdrop to his personal greatness. So the other thing that I think you need to realize about Silicon Valley is that a lot of these billionaires, they are bought into this idea of themselves as being the heroic people who are going to bring us to a new world. So, for example, if you read the IPO of SpaceX, this talks about how we are going to create a civilization which is capable

0: capable of completely encasing the sun and using the all of the sun's energy in order to multiply our ability to do things a trillion fold. I think that's probably the first major IPO that we have seen that really takes a ridiculous science fiction scenario and says this is our plan for the future. So I think that if you think about this from the point of view of people like Elon Musk, they clearly are ideological in a very important sense. But I think in the end of the day, they really see all of democracy, all of politics, all of world history in a certain sense as being a stage upon which they can strut, upon which they can display their awesome capacity and a moment at which they can really transform the world so that, and transform in a certain sense the galaxy and the universe as well, so that humanity spills out into the universe. We have trillions and trillions and trillions of descendants, and these are the people who are bringing this through. So you really need, if you want to understand these people, you need to read a lot of 1950s, 1960s science fiction. This is what drives them.
1: Well, we reached out to Elon Musk to request an interview or statement, but we didn't get a response. The offer stands. I mean, Gil, we can talk about the sort of science fiction vision of the future for the United States and the world. But in real time, right now, Elon Musk spent nearly $300 million in the 2024 election. He's expected to spend $200 million for Republican candidates this year across key races like in Texas. So why is he putting this amount of money to bolster the GOP? What does he think he can get from them specifically?
2: He's trying to buy our system in order to break it. The GOP is largely controlled by Donald Trump's MAGA fascist cult. It's an authoritarian cult of personality in which Trump holds all the power and nothing he can do is wrong. And so they're trying to tap into that. They are investing in Trumpism as a way to break everything more quickly and get what they want. You know, there's this saying in Silicon Valley that's famous, move fast and break things. Well, they're trying to move fast and break democracy. And investing in today's Republican Party, which is a wholly owned subsidiary of the Trump family, is the best and fastest way to do that.
1: But what is the benefit of chaos? That's something I've never really quite gotten about, this move fast, break things motto, Jacob. Is chaos doesn't necessarily benefit people. You can lose money in chaotic times. You can also make money, true. People suffer in chaos. So what do they see benefiting not just themselves, but also the public? Like if our economy is in chaos, and people don't have money to spend on the products they're selling, how do they benefit from that?
3: Well, this might be misguided for them in a long-term sense. You have to kind of keep society safe for capitalism so that people aren't rising up in the streets. But they certainly see in crisis opportunity. And Doge was a good example of that, where they tried to bring in a lot of AI and basically get contracts for all of Musk's friends and his own companies. And I think actually there's an email between Peter Thiel and Jeffrey Epstein. I think they're talking about Brexit, but where they talk about how it's much easier when things fall apart to basically buy assets on the cheap. And I think because these guys are rich and because they are relatively powerful, they think that they can, dismantle the rudiments of democracy or destroy some of our institutions. And from that rubble, they can build something new, or they can sell contracts for their companies. And that's where they see themselves, I think, emerging as even more powerful.
1: And apply a political science lens to that idea that there is opportunity in chaos.
0: So there is opportunity in chaos, but as you say, there is chaos in chaos as well. And so if you looked at Silicon Valley maybe about a decade ago, I think the dominant ideology would certainly have been right-leaning in some ways, but it would have been very different. It would have been a classical liberal ideology, which suggests that we need to have markets and we need to have stable and regular institutions that support those markets. And now we see a number of people, including Elon Musk pretty explicitly in a tweet a couple of weeks ago, more or less abandoning that vision. So I think that to the extent that we see this model of disruption being brought out of markets and applied to the basic systems that we want and we need in order to run our country, in order to run the international economy, we're going to see Doge happening on a much bigger scale. We're going to see that same kind of idiotic, we can move in there, we can disrupt things, there are 80% of this stuff is nonsense, 80% of this stuff can be gotten rid of, and we're going to see a bunch of people having pulled out the wires and not having particularly any clue of how to fix this.
4: Jacob, I'm curious what you think the conversations are like between tech billionaires and the Trump administration now. The unspoken contract, or maybe the explicit. Elon Musk spends $200 million 2 years ago and maybe $300 million in this election. The other way around, $200 million coming up in the midterms, he says. Jeff Bezos of Amazon dropped $40 million on the First Lady's documentary, $28 million of which went into her pocket, as is reported. Mark Zuckerberg donated $1 million to the inauguration fund. Mark Zuckerberg used to donate millions of dollars to pro-democracy, pro-election funds in states to help localities and states run elections. He doesn't do it anymore. He's run far from it. All of that is the backdrop to an ongoing conversation between these titans of industry and the Trump administration. What's the tacit conversation and this the social contract, if I can call it that, between them now?
3: Well, I think it's very transactional. I think with someone like Zuckerberg, he certainly falls into the more opportunistic bucket of tech oligarchs, I think, that Professor Farrell was talking about. But, you know, he is someone who is glad to sort of stay out of the way, at least, and let MAGA do what they do. But I assume that the conversations with people like Elon Musk and some of the organizations he donates to are much closer. I mean, there was a good Wall Street Journal report a few weeks ago about one of Trump's chief fundraisers, how she basically calls up companies and shakes them down for donations. And, you know, this is actually one step forward, which is that a lot of these people are in business with the Trump administration or with the Trump family in one way or another, whether his family's crypto companies or now they have interest in everything from crypto to nuclear power to tungsten mines in Kazakhstan. So I think these conversations are rather close. And also you have some of these big donors like Musk, their people, while Doge was this sort of catastrophic mess, they still have some of their people in the administration. So I think they're talking to people like David Sachs may have transitioned out, but these people who are either in the administration officially or are having those regular meetings with Trump and his family. And I think they're asking, you know, what does the map look like? What do you guys need? Because they know that the benefits will flow to them, if not already, then after the midterms.
1: And they also have a hand in shaping policy. Mark Zuckerberg, for example, was appointed to Trump's Council of Advisors on Science and Technology to help shape national policy on AI. Let's go to our voicemail.
5: Hi, my name's Shelley and I'm from Kentucky. And my question is, are there any current safeguards that could prevent America from having a tech oligarchy due to tech billionaires' means and wealth going into election campaigns, in addition to their ability to control algorithms and what we see during the election year?
1: Professor Farrell.
0: So I think that there are two things we can look to. One is voting. So as I say, there are a lot of people who go out there. There are a lot of people who are very, very unhappy with what is happening. And so if you are unhappy, you need to look at the candidates. And this is not necessarily a partisan thing. You need to figure out who are the candidates who are working in your interests, and you need to vote for those candidates, and you need to vote against the others. In the end of the day, money can help to shift perceptions in one way or another. Votes are what actually count. And the other thing that I think is important is that there are some clashes of interest between different factions of billionaires. And I think that the more that the wheels begin to come off, the more that people begin to worry about what might happen if the people who they support do not win in the midterms, the more that we are likely to see factionalism, backbiting, backstabbing, and all sorts of other things. And there may be opportunities to break some of the solidity of the bloc that appears at the moment and actually sort of see some different perceptions, some different beliefs, some of the cowards perhaps coming out from cowering behind the parapets and actually showing themselves and pushing forward a little bit more strongly than they have.
4: Gil Duran, Shelley raises another key point beyond just money and pouring it into political races. People like Elon Musk, Mark Zuckerberg, the second part of her point, they control some of the most powerful social media platforms in the world, and also the algorithms that boost content, boost outrage, and have some large degree of control over what we see, or at least how well trafficked it is. What role does their control over the technology play beyond just the dollars and cents, the actual information dissemination?
2: Oh, it's massive. And that's why Elon Musk bought X, in order to exert control over this major algorithm that journalists spend a lot of their days on. in recent years. And it's going beyond that. Now they're buying TV stations. CBS has been acquired by oligarchs, and they've installed someone completely incompetent who's right wing with no TV experience to run roughshod over the historic and legendary CBS News operation. They're trying to take over CNN. So just like we see in other countries with oligarchs, control of the media is a key plank in this system of authoritarian capitalism. And I think we have to become a lot more conscious about where we spend our time and where we get our news. I'm no longer on Twitter because I got banned for tweeting about fascism. So you have to be aware that some people aren't even allowed to participate in these forums. And we have to find a way back to sources of news that we know are produced by humans who do not work for billionaires.
1: We're talking to tech journalists Gil Duran and Jacob Silverman, also with us political scientist Henry Farrell. We got this from Bill, who says, would your guests agree that the tech moguls would have far less impact and influence without the Supreme Court's support in the Citizens United ruling, like pouring kerosene on the fire? The political opposition cannot compete against the unbridled millions that can be spent to punish and defeat them. And Citizens United is that landmark Supreme Court case which enabled record-breaking amounts of campaign spending. But Professor Farrell, I think this is a question a lot of people have. Money in politics isn't new. And every citizen has a right to be involved in politics. But how did we get here to this moment?
0: So I think that money in politics is certainly an important part of the problem. And by and large, it's sort of money talks. And if we are in an election, if you're talking to politicians, and I think this is something that people don't realize, members of Congress spend large portions of their days phoning people to try and get them to give money. And so this actually, I'm sure, does have a lot of consequence in terms of which kinds of issues get onto the agenda and which kinds of issues do not. But I also think that the influence of media is important, but I think that it is sometimes overestimated or at least thought of in the wrong way. So people very often think about social media as brainwashing people in the wrong way, you know, sort of effectively programming people with beliefs. It probably doesn't do that. Instead, what I think it does is it creates a kind of an atmosphere, a sense that you have when you go onto Twitter/X or whatever, that everybody else believes a particular set of things because certain kinds of voices get amplified. And even if you don't change your own mind about politics, you're probably less likely to talk about the things that you believe and more likely to talk about the things where you are in tune with the majority. So think about this as a massive Thanksgiving Day dinner where you have sort of a bunch of crazy uncles who are ranting and you don't necessarily want to talk, and people are you maybe politely seem to agree, and people get the impression from that dinner of a very, very different understanding of the family politics than is in fact the case.
1: Well, I also wonder really briefly, Jacob and Gil, if we have time, I'd like to hear from you as well. If one of those beliefs is that the tech evolution, as the tech titans define it, is inevitable, and that we are all just sort of caught up in it, and we don't really have a lot of control over how it plays out or what it looks like for all of us because it's happening and we just need to get on board.
3: Yeah, I think that's completely wrong. I don't believe in tech determinism. To go back to that previous example of social media not being inherently democratizing. I think we're talking about systems and that are built by human beings, technologies that are built and designed and deployed in certain ways by human beings. They're sometimes fought over in the realm of politics. There's nothing inevitable about any of this stuff.
1: And Gil, your thoughts, do you think they've been able to convince people that it's inevitable? Because that's what I hear from so many of our listeners. They feel like this is something happening to them, not for them.
2: No, we have the power still in this country. And we can have billionaires or we can have democracy. We cannot have both. And it's up to us.
1: We're speaking to tech journalists Gil Duran and Jacob Silverman, also with us political scientist Henry Farrell. And we're discussing the motivations of specific tech billionaires, what they really want with our democracy and what it means for all of us. Up next, a name you might hear less when talking about the world's tech titans, Mark Andreessen. We talk about why he matters in just a moment. This is 1A.

0: Ukraine is now sending relatively inexpensive drones into Russia. How do we get from the era of multi-million dollar military drones to this? On the next installment of Cyber Monday, how the world of drone racing and young entrepreneurs have driven the development of war machines, plus the latest on U.S. drone strategy for the wars of tomorrow. Next time on 1A.
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3: I'm Rob Schmitz. President Trump has tapped physician Heidi Overton to head the FDA, but she already faces an uphill battle. Senate Health Committee Chair Bill Cassidy has raised concerns about her position on vaccines, and some elements of the MAHA movement don't like her either. Next time on Here and Now.
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0: Back to our guests in a moment, but first we'd love your help with a related show that's coming up on Wednesday. Harvard historian and New Yorker staff writer Jill Lepore will be with us. Her new book is The Rise and Fall of the Artificial State. It's a history of how technology has reshaped democracy from the rise of the technocracy movement in the 1920s to the AI revolution of today and what happens when we turn over governance to machines. So what questions do you have about AI in your own life and across the world? Our number is 855-236-1212. Are there certain fears you have, or perhaps there are possibilities you see? We'd love to hear about it. 855-236-1A1A. You can also email us at 1A@WAMU.org, and we'll put your questions to Jill Lepore on Wednesday. Now back to today's installment of our weekly politics series, if you can keep it. We're unpacking the motivations of specific tech billionaires, what they really want with our democracy, and what that all means for us. We're here with Henry Farrell. He's the SNF Agora Institute Professor of International Affairs at Johns Hopkins University. He focuses on politics and technology. Also with us, Gil Duran, a journalist and the author of The Nerd Reich, Silicon Valley Fascism and the War on Democracy. And Jacob Silverman. He's a journalist and the author of Gilded Rage, Elon Musk and the Radicalization of Silicon Valley.
5: Well, we spent some time talking about Elon Musk, his vision for the future of America, his ownership of X and SpaceX. But one of the most important titans in this era, PayPal and Palantir co-founder Peter Thiel. He has one of the longest histories, not only of conservative politics, but an ideologically driven business perspective.
6: You know, I was on the Meta board for 17 years from 2005 to 2022. And there's sort of one version where it was people like Zuckerberg or Sheryl Sandberg were just these sort of communist billionaires. And then there was sort of a bottom up theory where it was this woke millennial workforce that it was sort of this mob that was ruling the company or something like this.
5: Communist and woke is how Peter Thiel describes other billionaires in the tech community. Jacob Silverman, what ideological bucket does Peter Thiel fall into? What drives him when it comes to American democracy?
7: He's been called a libertarian and also more sort of temperamentally a contrarian, but I think he's pretty clearly a fascist or extreme right winger. Who, as we heard earlier, he believes that everyone should pursue a monopoly in their businesses. And I think has no problem with at once claiming to be a libertarian, but this is a common contradiction side with him, but founding a company like Palantir, whose job is to basically streamline and enhance the abilities of the surveillance state, and now of the kind of U.S. war and Israeli warfighting machines. So there's obviously contradictions in how he describes himself, but I think a far right corporatist.
0: We also reached out to Peter Thiel for comment, and we didn't receive a response there either. We got this question from Margaret, who says, I understand billionaires not wanting to lose their power and have a government that tries to impose some controls, but what more do they want? And Gil, there's this book from 1997. It's called The Sovereign Individual. And you argue this may be the foundational text of Thiel's philosophy. And he since spread that philosophy to other wealthy tech leaders. What ideas are in that book and why have they had such a profound effect on Thiel?
8: The Sovereign Individual has a very simple thesis that in the 21st century, technology will destroy democracy and lead to the collapse of nation states like the United States and the United Kingdom, but that this will be great for a new class of wealthy elites who will travel the world exercising their power without any democratic government laws or constraints to stop them. And this book, which was dismissed as apocalypse and conspiracy theory back in the late 90s, had such a profound effect on Peter Thiel that he's credited it with being part of the inspiration for PayPal. And he's continued to preach this book. And when it came out in 2020, it was reissued. He even wrote the new introduction for it. And his faith in this book as a prophecy of the future has not wavered. Specifically, the book said that advanced automation would replace all jobs and collapse the economy. That's the narrative coming out of the AI industry these days. And that a new digital money called cybercurrency, which we would call crypto, would complete the job, undermining government authority and leading to this collapse. And we see the venture capitalists of Silicon Valley investing in both of these technologies and joining up with a fascist regime to attack democracy, just like the book predicted.
0: Professor Powell, it would take probably a month's worth of shows to get into all of the nuance of the politics in Silicon Valley. But where is their complexity or perhaps more complication than we understand?
9: So I think that there is more complication. You know, as I say, I think that there are a lot of people who are very nervous because they don't want to talk, just in the same ways we see a lot of broadcast companies being extremely nervous. ABC has now countersued the FCC over its travails, and where the chairman seems to be going after it. But we have not seen a lot of willingness to put heads above and say that we are doing things. I do think that within Silicon Valley, on the one hand, there is this real apocalyptic sense at the moment that we are at a moment of a massive transition, which is not just the networked state idea, which as I'm sort of Gil and Jacob have said, is primarily about crypto. It's about AI. It's this idea that we are about to have human-like intelligences, which are going to be far, far more capable than we are, and that this is going to be transformative. So in Silicon Valley, we see a lot of people who are circulating around these ideas, a lot of energy. I think also we are seeing some different people, some younger people, who I think are sort of pushing for something which is a little bit more interesting. I've already mentioned Jasmine Sun. I can think of other young intellectuals like Celine Nguyen. A bunch of people who are trying to think through how could you build a more humanistic Silicon Valley, a Silicon Valley which has some of the entrepreneurial energy which we absolutely need to have, but which isn't committed to apocalyptic projects and to effectively destroying the foundations of innovation that it relies upon. So I do think there is a possibility for a different and better Silicon Valley to emerge from the ashes, but there's going to have to be a big transition, a big change before that in the power structures that are there right at the moment.
5: I think we're going to talk about Marc Andreessen as promised in just one moment. Before we do, I want to ask about Peter Thiel just one last time, because in the real world right now in the Trump administration, he has an ally, somebody he's been aligned with for many, many, many years before anybody knew who J.D. Vance was, even before he wrote his book that put him on the map, Hillbilly Elegy. Gil, Jacob, why don't you talk for a moment about the relationship between Peter Thiel and J.D. Vance and why it's important?
7: Well, it's a very close one. When J.D. Vance was in law school at Yale, where he was actually classmates with and close friends with Vivek Ramaswamy, who's sort of part of this world. He heard Peter Thiel speak when Thiel came to talk at Yale Law School. And as he's written in this Catholic magazine called The Lamp, it changed his life. He decided that he liked what Thiel was saying. Thiel was also someone who came up through elite institutions, but sort of resented them and tried to go a different way, and had also gone to law school and decided he didn't like being a lawyer. And he contacted Thiel. And from then on, a lot of Vance's professional life has been guided by Thiel. He worked for him directly. He got jobs because of Thiel. He became part of the San Francisco venture capitalist network. And I think, and as we heard a couple of years ago, when it came time for Trump to draft a vice president, he was at a meeting at David Sachs's mansion in San Francisco, surrounded by a whole bunch of Thiel allies, and they all told him, you have to choose J.D. Vance. So this is something that I think is overlooked at times about truly how, not only how close they are, but how much Thiel has been responsible for the opportunities and probably for the money that Vance made in his professional career, and that brought him to politics. And of course, lastly, Thiel made a very important donation to Vance when he was struggling in his Senate race. So he certainly bankrolled him all the way.
0: We're speaking to tech journalists Jacob Silverman and Gil Duran, also with us political scientist Henry Farrell. And we're hearing from you. Peter emails, government exists explicitly to do what business is incapable of, things that need to be done that do not turn a profit. I want to turn to this lesser known name we've alluded to several times, Professor Farrell, Mark Andreessen. Many Americans probably don't know who that is, less familiar than Elon Musk or Jeff Bezos. But why is it important to talk about him? Who is he?
9: So he is somebody who helped to create the web browser as it exists at the moment. So he was responsible for co-creating Mosaic, which was the first web browser. Then he was the founder of Netscape, which people may remember from the 1990s, which crashed and burned, thanks in part to opposition from Microsoft. And then he goes into business effectively as a venture capitalist with another guy, Horowitz. And Andreessen Horowitz is one of the big venture capital firms. And so I see Andreessen as being somebody who was probably center-right for a long period of time. I think he genuinely was a center-right. And then sort of gradually, and this begins to accelerate, you can really see it happening day by day. We used to be friendly on Twitter. You can see him beginning to get caught up with these very, very strange ideas. And as far as you can see from interviews he's done with Ross Douthat and in other places, some of this is driven by woke employees, as he sees it. He sees younger people, these who are effectively challenging his God-given right, or the God-given right of other entrepreneurs and VC people to say how it is that that business is conducted. And you see also a lot of resentment from him that he is not getting the admiration that he feels that he and other Silicon Valley entrepreneurs need. So he talks about how they're, in his opinion, they're supposed to be a contract. You know, so where these people, you know, so they go out and they change the world, and then they use their money for good causes, and in return they're supposed to get the adulation and the admiration of the public. And he effectively feels that the public has welched on its side of the deal, and he is angry and upset, and he begins to start to read these right-wing texts from the 1950s, 1960s. He also begins to set up what almost seems like in some ways a weird religion of technology. So he's publishes this document called the Techno-Optimist Manifesto, which is, it really reads, I'm a Irish Catholic, it reads to me like the credo. It is all, we believe this, we believe this. I think there are 113 times that he uses the phrase we believe. It has these patron saints of techno-optimism. And really what it is trying to do, it is trying to pervade the sense that we need to have a faith in the power of technology to save us, to allow us to go out into the universe, to have AI which will make our lives much better. And anybody who pushes back against AI is guilty of a crime, which in his view is equivalent to murder of all of the people whose lives will be saved by AI and new technology.
0: I mean, so that's fascinating, but he does have a point in that tech titans do face a legitimacy issue right now. According to a poll from CNBC and Generation Labs from this month, focusing on young people, most polled said they do not trust leaders of major companies investing in AI. So, for example, 81% said they distrust Palantir co-founder Alex Karp. 79% said they distrust Peter Thiel. About 70% say they distrust Mark Zuckerberg, Elon Musk, and OpenAI founder Sam Altman. So how does this undermine the legitimacy that some of these tech titans so desperately seem to crave?
9: So I think they are finding themselves in a world where they are deeply unpopular people. And this is this is something which is hard for them to take. So a lot of people talk about this as being an East Coast versus West Coast thing, that East Coast media elites are against the tech industry. But I really think that we're seeing that these people are becoming publicly execrated. And I haven't seen that poll, but I think that the really interesting thing for me about the poll is not how many people appear to hate Alex Karp. It is how many people appear to know who Alex Karp is. Because, sort of maybe 2-3 years ago, nobody would have paid attention to who was the CEO of Palantir. And suddenly we now have these people being portrayed, being brought to the center of democratic politics in the United States as being pantomime villains to be booed and hissed. And this is something which is new for them.
5: Well, we got this note from Heather. So many of you are writing in on this issue. Heather says, I live in a very impoverished area near the Appalachian Mountains. What does the eradication of democracy mean for people in our areas and people in very impoverished areas across the United States? In 2026, there is still no running water across Indian reservations, across impoverished areas of the Appalachians, and several states where people are living. Access to healthcare is difficult. Access to internet is impossible. Are we disposable in this scenario? Asks Heather. Gil Duran, what about that? Are they disposable?
8: Definitely, to these oligarchs. They think they're going to leave the planet and become multiplanetary perfected beings through AI. That's what Marc Andreessen's religion of acceleration is all about. This idea that if we just burn up all the resources of the Earth in order to maximize our computing power, we will achieve some kind of godlike intelligence that will allow a small group of elites to become like gods of myth and achieve all of these superhuman things that we can't yet imagine. And there's no role for the poor in that. If you want to know the fate of rural America under the billionaire oligarchs, look at what's happening to the poor people in Africa who are dying because of the USAID cuts. Billions of dollars cut, millions of people will die, and it didn't even save money. It didn't even reduce the deficit. That's how they view the poor. So you have to understand that the billionaires are imagining a future without us because they think they're in this religious delusion that their technology is going to make them godlike. And that's the only thing they seem to really care about right now. And they're deeply aggrieved. And the word woke has come up a few times, and I want to address that because there's nothing more woke than these radicalized billionaires. Right? They are completely radicalized into this red pill idea, and it's a pretty dark ideology.
0: Really briefly, Professor Farrell, for people listening who are not tech billionaires, what should we keep in mind about the power we have?
9: So I think that we have the power to build up. So Dan Wang and I wrote a piece for the Financial Times a couple of weeks ago suggesting that this was, that these people were like, they came from a Philip K. Dick dystopia. And so we suggested that what we need to do is not to focus on the vast dreams that they have, but to focus on the communities around them, to focus on the ways that they can build up structures. And this has happened before. We have seen these cycles. We need to build up what is around us and build up community.
0: Well, that's Henry Farrell. He's the SNF Agora Institute Professor of International Affairs at Johns Hopkins University. Also with us, Gil Duran, journalist and author of The Nerd Reich, Silicon Valley Fascism and the War on Democracy, and Jacob Silverman, author of Gilded Rage, Elon Musk and the Radicalization of Silicon Valley. Thanks to you all. Today's producer was Haley Blassingame. This program comes to you from WAMU, part of American University in Washington, distributed by NPR. I'm Jen White.
5: And I'm Todd Swillick.
0: Thanks for listening, and we'll talk again tomorrow. This is 1A.

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1: 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You're listening to WRVO Public Media this Monday. I'm Jason Smith. Thanks for being with us. Coming up next, we have Bird Note. We'll get a check of NPR News and a look at the weather. And as we continue with the second hour of 1A, Ukraine is now sending relatively inexpensive drones into Russia. So how did we get from the era of military drones costing millions to this? We'll hear more as we continue with 1A on WRVO Public Media, your NPR news station from SUNY Oswego, WRVD Syracuse, WRVJ Watertown, WRVH Clayton, WRVN Utica, WSUC-FM Cortland, WRCU Hamilton, WMVQ Fenner, and WRVO Oswego and Syracuse, and online at WRVO.org.
2: This is Bird Note. An American dipper calls across a rushing mountain stream. It's a rotund little bird with a stone-gray body that bobs rhythmically up and down, as if mounted on springs. But its feet are firmly planted on rocks just beneath the rolling water. Why do dippers dip? Let's consider three theories. Theory one, the dipping motion sort of camouflages the dipper against the turbulent water, making it harder for predators to spot it. Theory 2. Dipping helps the dipper see prey beneath the surface of the water. Or Theory 3, which might be the most likely. Dipping, as well as the rhythmic flicking of the dipper's flashy white eyelids, may be a way of using body language to communicate, since rushing rivers can be so noisy they drown out bird calls. So, if one day, as you muse by a mountain stream, you spot an American dipper bobbing and winking in your direction, don't take it personally. It's probably beckoning to another dipper upstream. For Bird Note, I'm Michael Stein. 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More at tetonscience.org.
3: Live from NPR News in Washington, I'm Janine Herbst. Treasury Secretary Scott Bessent is scheduled to unveil new economic sanctions against Iran today. This as Iran vows to retaliate by seizing ships transiting the Strait of Hormuz. The U.S. mediated rare talks between Syria and Israel following an Israeli airstrike in Syria. NPR's Daniel Estrin has more.
4: A person briefed on the matter, not authorized to speak publicly, says Israel's Mossad intelligence chief took part in the talks on Sunday. Syria's state news agency says the Syrian foreign minister attended the talks in Jordan, mediated by the U.S., to de-escalate tensions after Israel bombed a Syrian airbase near the Turkish border last week. The U.S. envoy to Syria called it an unnecessary escalation. Israeli officials were concerned Turkey was going to deploy air defense systems that could restrict Israel's ability to fly warplanes to Iran. Israel and Syria don't have diplomatic ties, but the Syrian state news agency said the countries discussed renewing negotiations for a security agreement. Daniel Estrin, NPR News, Tel Aviv.
3: Testimony resumes today in the trial of Lindsay Clancy, who's charged with killing her three children in 2023. Her attorneys are arguing for the insanity defense. From member station WBUR, Deborah Becker reports.
5: The prosecution's medical experts are expected to testify that at the time of the children's killings, Clancy was in her right mind and was not experiencing postpartum psychosis. One of the three experts, Dr. Avram Mack, took the stand Friday saying that Clancy was depressed, but a where.
6: My opinion is that she retained the capacity that required for having criminal responsibility for these actions.
5: Closing statements are expected this week. The case then goes to the jury for a verdict. For NPR News, I'm Deborah Becker in Boston.
3: The ICE detainment of a 5-year-old boy and his father in Texas is sparking controversy. Texas Public Radio's Jerry Clayton has more.
7: 5-year-old Liam Tadeo and his father, Victor Martinez Nieto, are being held in a family detention center in Dilley, Texas, after being picked up by ICE last week in Austin on the way to a soccer game. U.S. Representative Greg Kassar of Austin took to social media and called for the release of the pair, along with all children at the facility, urging for what he called the trailer prison to be shut down.
8: Because kids should be playing soccer, going to school, living their lives, not being arrested on the streets.
7: Kassar pointed to a similar case when a 5-year-old Minnesota boy was sent to and detained in Dilley, sparking a nationwide outcry. I'm Jerry Clayton in San Antonio.
3: President Trump is threatening to raise tariffs on Canadian cars, trucks, and auto parts starting in January to 50%. Trump already raised tariffs on some Canadian imports. Canada says it will retaliate. This is NPR. California's Attorney General Rob Bonta says Paramount is acting in bad faith, and he's called off a meeting today. The state is suing to block Paramount's planned $111 billion purchase of Warner Brothers Discovery. Today's meeting was to hold preliminary talks about a possible settlement. Bonta says Paramount leaked details of the meeting the two sides held last week and alleges Paramount misrepresented those talks. California is leading a group of 12 state attorneys general who sued to block the deal, saying it would create a company that had an outsized market power in cable TV and movie studios. Bonta says his office will meet with Paramount if they engage sincerely. Trial is scheduled for next spring. China has postponed its lunar mission that was scheduled to take off in the coming days. NPR's Jennifer Pack reports that mission was set to be the country's most ambitious so far.
9: China's unmanned spacecraft named Chang'e 7 was set to search for frozen water near the moon's south pole. It also meant to make breakthroughs in key technologies, including high-precision soft landing on the lunar surface and exploring craters that are permanently in the shadows, says state-run Xinhua News Agency. For weeks, the spacecraft had been in China's southern Hainan Island preparing for the mission. But on Sunday, after the China Manned Space Agency had done a comprehensive assessment, it said the spacecraft did not meet the conditions for launch for now, but did not set a new date. Jennifer Pak, NPR News, Beijing.
3: Wall Street's trading in mixed territory at this hour. Dow up 108, NASDAQ down 189. I'm Janine Herbst, NPR News in Washington.
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1: It's 11:06. Thanks for being with us for 1A this Monday morning on WRVO Public Media. I'm Jason Smith. Weather for today, mostly cloudy, breezy, cool, a few scattered showers, maybe a thunderstorm in some spots. Highs in the upper 60s to low 70s. Mostly cloudy tonight with a few showers possible, mainly north of Syracuse, lows around 60. Tomorrow, a mix of clouds and sun, still a bit breezy, chance of a few showers, highs 70 to 75. And for Wednesday, partly to mostly sunny, with highs on Wednesday near 80.
11: This is 1A. I'm Jen White.
12: I warned that America is trying to break us so they can own us. And I promise that that will never, ever happen.
11: That was Canadian Prime Minister Mark Carney on Saturday, hours after a deal to avoid steep new U.S. tariffs on Canadian goods went bust.
12: In recent days, the United States proposed new terms that were uneconomic, unfair, and undermined the net benefits for Canada and called into question the reliability of any deal.
11: Some $20 billion of Canadian imports are now subject to 50% U.S. tariffs. Hardest hit, the auto industry, alcohol, and dairy. Here for what you need to know for both sides of the northern border is Nick Taylor-Vasey. He's Politico's Ottawa Bureau Chief and the lead author of Canada Playbook. Nick, welcome back to the program.
13: Thanks so much for having me back.
11: So very strong words there from Carney. So before we get to the details of these tariffs, President Trump said twice last week that there was a deal with Canada. So what exactly happened on Friday?
13: It seems to be a lot of things happened in a very short period of time. I think up here we've learned, as Americans have, and trading partners around the world have, that when Donald Trump declares something to be happening, there's often strategy there. Maybe the deal wasn't quite as finalized as he seemed to be suggesting. Although later in the week, both Canada U.S. Trade Minister Dominic LeBlanc, Prime Minister Carney, and U.S. Trade Representative Jameson Greer were all speaking that positively. So everybody kind of fell into the spell of, well, we're probably going to get something on Friday. And then, as we've seen reported over the weekend, and Prime Minister Carney said in some detail what went wrong, it seems to have been a number of things on a number of different irritants. Both sides are saying the other introduced what amounted to sort of poison pills in the last several hours, and then things just collapsed, and we're not quite sure when they're going to uncollapse.
14: So tell us more about the tariffs. What exactly is affected?
13: Well, right now, 50% tariffs are being slapped on Canadian exports. Some things that are sort of quintessentially Canadian, hockey sticks, maple syrup, other things like dairy and steel and these what Carney and what Canadians now are calling strategic sectors. What's changed between sort of the first round of Trump tariffs on Canadian goods and this one is that the first round that hit those big sectors hit a lot of big companies, so huge steel companies. This is going to hit a lot of smaller businesses. So the federal government up here is looking, I think, more closely than they've ever had to before at how to provide support to those companies. And that's a lot more difficult than it is to sort of give a big loan to a big steel company.
14: Many tariffs in the past that have hit Canada had exemptions for things that fell under the USMCA. That's the United States-Mexico-Canada agreement. Are there any exemptions in these tariffs?
13: These tariffs, as far as I know, are just going to hit the goods that are imported. The United States and the Trump administration has found creative ways, creative subsections of old laws that allow them to legally bypass a trade agreement like the USMCA. And so these are Section 338 tariffs, these new ones, under a different law than the ones that earlier hit the steel and aluminum and lumber sectors. So this seems like the administration's always digging up old laws and saying, well, here's a new way we can get around the deal that we signed with Canada.
14: Now, Carney has promised retaliatory tariffs on the U.S. beginning September 8th. What details do we have about that so far?
13: Well, so far we know that they're going to be retaliatory. So they're going to hit the sectors that the Americans are going after: steel, dairy. Carney also said that the Canadian side will target U.S. appliances, agricultural equipment, pulp and paper, and electronics. He promised details in the days to come about what that is going to actually mean, but September 8th is the deadline day there.
14: We're talking to Nick Taylor-Vasey. He's Politico's Ottawa Bureau Chief and the lead author of Canada Playbook. We're talking about the escalating U.S.-Canadian trade war. Americans right now are battling high costs for basic living necessities. Here's former Vice President Mike Pence speaking on CNN this weekend.
15: I think the last thing we need right now, as our economy is getting back on its feet, is a trade war with Canada.
14: So let's start with Canada, Nick. How big of an economic impact can this have on that country?
13: Large. The economist Trevor Toom it was kind of first out of the gate with an economic analysis. He's a pretty well-regarded economist up here. He says 90,000 Canadian jobs could be on the line because of these tariffs. And so that's a big number if you're a government or if you're a worker in one of those affected sectors. It's going to be wide ranging.
14: What about for the U.S.?
13: The U.S. Numbers. There was a report put out by the Canadian American Business Council recently. It was authored by Oxford Economics, and they put the job toll in Canada as a proportion higher than the United States. But if I remember correctly, the number in the United States was still something like $100,000 if USMCA disappeared. So that's not what this is, right? The trade deal is not going away.
14: 100,000 jobs? You said dollars? You bet. You meant jobs?
13: Jobs, sorry. Mm-hmm. Jobs, yeah. But that would be if the trade deal evaporated, which is not what's happened. But it does give a sense of what the Canada-U.S. trade relationship means for the United States. But because we don't know the details of what Carney is going to put on the table as far as retaliatory tariffs specifically, we don't know, I think, exactly how many American jobs are going to be impacted.
14: What are the political stakes for Carney? Especially, we know when he came into office, Canadians had deep concerns, continue to have deep concerns about affordability in the country.
13: Well, off the top of this interview, you played a clip of Carney saying that Trump wanted to break us so America can own us. And that was something he said on the campaign trail when he was just coming to power. And he was really feeding off of that Canadian sentiment towards the United States, which was quite sour at the time, continues to be. But that was still very new for most Canadians, the fact that they would feel that sort of animus towards the United States. It was remarkable to me that in his remarks on Saturday, after these trade talks collapsed, that he actually repeated that language, because it is so provocative. It's the idea that sovereignty is at stake and that Donald Trump wants it. And Trump on Truth Social, just before we spoke, posted once more about how Canada wants all the benefits of being a state without actually being a state, and that he is going to make these. Now he's threatening new tariffs on the auto sector and on steel to take effect early next year. And so Carney's really having to reckon with what is a consistently belligerent president. One thing that he's got behind him is a massive swell of public opinion. 75% of Canadians are with Mark Carney on this. Very few of his political opponents are speaking up about it. The furthest that Pierre Poilievre, his conservative rival, has gone is to ask for Parliament to be recalled to talk about it all. But he hasn't really come out and said what you're doing is the wrong thing. He just wants more details about the rationale.
14: Well, the public sentiment you're describing among Canadians spilled out into sports over the weekend. It wasn't on the hockey ring. This time it was on the soccer pitch. Fans in Vancouver booed the U.S. national anthem on Saturday ahead of a Major League Soccer game between the Whitecaps and FC Dallas. How are Canadians thinking about this moment more broadly, not just in terms of sovereignty, but the long-term relationship between the U.S. and Canada?
13: I think as the months go on, Canadians are thinking more about the long-term here. In the beginning, it was sort of, you know, is this going to be a hiccup? Kind of like when COVID started and people said, oh, it'll be a month and then we'll figure it all out. And then it ended up being, of course, not a month. I think because the Canada-U.S. relationship for so many decades, into centuries, basically has been building and integrating, it just was so strange not to have that. Now, as this sort of keeps going on and keeps going on, and in fact now escalating, I think the Canadian people are hardening a bit, just like the Canadian people did last year, and saying, okay, what if we really do have to redefine how we think about this country, not just as a trading partner, but as friends and as neighbors? We're used to liking our neighbors.
14: But are they thinking about this as a Trump-specific era, that this is a trade approach that is specific to this administration, and maybe in 2 years, we'll be back to something that feels more familiar?
13: I think in the back of the mind of a lot of people up here is just how many people voted for Donald Trump. I guess we'll see what happens in the U.S. midterms and how much that has an impact on how Canadians, you know, conceive of the American public opinion and the American mood and support for Trump. We know he's an unpopular president, but nevertheless, millions and millions of people voted for him. And it's not altogether clear that whoever is the next Republican nominee, assuming there is another Republican nominee, is going to be any different. And that person may well retain the White House. So I think people up here are again, starting to think of this as not just an early blip in Trump 2.0, some sort of like conflagration that would just flame out, but more like, maybe this is what it is now.
14: We got this question from Pat in Michigan. Is it true that the negotiators for the U.S. wanted to dictate who Canada could have trade deals with?
13: There seems to be disagreement here between the Canadian and the American side. So Mark Carney, in his remarks on Saturday, and then his ambassador, Mark Wiseman, in an interview with Bloomberg, seemed to suggest that the Americans were trying to somehow restrict who Canada could trade with or on what terms. The Americans, of course, deny that.
14: Really briefly, what are you watching in the days and weeks ahead?
13: Everything. I'm watching to see exactly how Canada can support these strategic sectors, all the people impacted by tariffs, and for how long the political unanimity up here can hold.
14: Well, that's Politico's Ottawa Bureau Chief, Nick Taylor-Vasey. Nick, it's always great to talk to you. Thanks.
13: Thanks so much for having me.
14: Coming up, our Cyber Monday series continues. This week, we head to Ukraine to understand how young entrepreneurs have upended the business of war in the sky. That's just ahead. This is 1A.

0: It's 11:18. Thanks for being with us this Monday for 1A on WRVO Public Media. Heard across Central New York at 89.9, in Cortland at 90.5. 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Weather for today, mostly cloudy, breezy, cool, a few scattered showers, maybe a thunderstorm, highs in the upper 60s to low 70s. A few showers possible, mainly north of Syracuse tonight with lows near 60. And for tomorrow, still a bit breezy with a chance of a few showers with high 70 to 75.
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4: This is 1A. I'm Jen White. For a long time, the military drone had a very particular image. Think Predator, Reaper, aircraft that cost millions of dollars, flown by highly trained crews, sometimes from bases thousands of miles away. But the war in Ukraine has helped create a very different kind of drone war. Ukraine is now sending relatively inexpensive drones hundreds of miles into Russia. So how did we get from the multi-million dollar military drone to this? Well, part of the answer runs through a place you probably wouldn't expect. Drone racing. Here to talk about that as part of our regular Cyber Monday series is Dina Temple-Raston. She's the host and managing editor of Click Here, a podcast and weekly public radio show about how technology is changing everything. Dina, welcome back.
5: Thanks so much.
4: So it seems like everywhere we turn, people are talking about drones. And on the face of it, they don't really seem to have much in common with these Predator and Reapers that came before. They're smaller, they're less expensive, much less expensive. They're being built and rebuilt at just an incredible pace. Where did this new way of building military drones come from?
5: Well, that was the really surprising part for us, because some of the technology that's changing warfare around the world, not just in Ukraine, didn't come out of the traditional defense industry. It grew out of this sport, and as you say, drone racing. So we talked to this 24-year-old named Olaf Hichwa, and he started flying drones when he was just in elementary school. And then as a teenager, his mom would drive him all around Virginia and Maryland to go to these drone races.
4: Well, you asked Olaf to describe those races. Here's what he said.
6: We set up these tracks wherever we can, in our backyards, in these big events in the middle of cornfields. And it's kind of like F1. But in 3D, you have these boxes that you have to fly through and make racing lines through them and pass your friends and beat them, just like in a Formula One race.
5: And are there crashes?
6: Oh, yeah. There are a lot of crashes, and they're explosive. The drones slam into the gates at, you know, over 100 miles an hour. They crash into each other.
5: So how old were you when you flew your first drone?
6: I was 12 when I flew my first drone, and crashing them since the beginning.
4: So Olaf meets another kid, Soren Monroe Anderson, and they're crashing drones, they're rebuilding them, crashing them again, rebuilding them again. How did that provide the training they needed to eventually work on battlefield drones?
5: Well, because these kids weren't just learning how to fly. They were learning how to build, right? So crashing teaches you not to be very precious about your drone or what you've built. And if something doesn't work, you don't spend 6 months studying why it didn't work. You sort of use some duct tape, change it, and try something else. And so that made them really good at iterating. And because this was racing, they were always looking for these teeny tiny improvements, right? Like they, Olaf said, like a tenth of a second would make a difference. A little bit less weight, a little more speed, a little better signal. And they were literally trying to do that on the fly. And nobody was thinking, maybe this is training for a future war. But that whole cycle of build, test, crash, fix turns out to look like what these military drones are doing now in Ukraine.
4: I mean, it sounds like they were literally building the drones as they were flying them. Was there a manual of some sort they were turning to? Where were they getting information about this stuff?
5: Well, I think that was what was so hilarious about it, was that they were doing their training on YouTube. Mm. So they weren't engineers. They were kids, right? They were high school kids. And so they'd go on YouTube to train themselves.
4: Well, in 2022, Russia invades Ukraine. Olaf told you by then they had decided that if they could make money, they wanted to make drones

0: their career. So Soren starts talking to people in Ukraine working on drones, and soon they realize that they have the skills that Ukrainians need.
1: The problems that they raised just seem to be kind of exactly what Soren and I know how to fix. You know, my drone is shaking in flight. How do I fix that? My drone doesn't have this kind of range. I remember I lit up. I was so excited. I was like, I designed a custom PCB for this application almost in the drone racing days. And before I knew it, I couldn't go to sleep because I was just staying up unbelievably late working on their designs. And I couldn't wake up on time for work. And while I was at work, kept going back to like, when can I go design PCBs?
0: Dina, what's a PCB?
2: It's a printed circuit board, and basically it's the electronic guts of a drone. So Olaf was actually like sitting in California. He has a day job, and now he's spending his nights designing these circuit boards for people fighting a war thousands of miles away. And eventually that isn't enough. He quits his job and he gets on this train to Kyiv.
0: I mean, that's a huge leap to go from racing drones to deciding to travel to a country at war. What made him make that leap?
2: Well, remember, he's only 22, so we make different leaps when we're 22 than when we do when we're 30. But I think it really was these phone calls that he was in on. He had expected the conversations with the Ukrainians to be about geopolitics or about Russians. And instead, the conversations they were having seemed to sort of mirror the conversations that they'd been having for years in these cornfields where they were racing drones. So I think at 22, you don't normally get an opportunity to feel like you're a super expert in something. And here were all these sort of older people asking them for advice.
0: So Olaf arrives in Ukraine, and it's not what he had expected. There are lots of people going to work. Things felt relatively normal. But then one afternoon, he sees a bake sale. And here's how he described it to you.
1: I saw a bake sale on the side of the street, and I recognized a poster with one of my favorite toy drones on it. The person running the bake sale was actually the wife of a warfighter, and she was raising money to buy one of these drones for her husband. But what he wanted was one of these allegedly toy-grade drones because they were so much more effective. And at that point, I realized that what my co-founder and I had been working on for our entire adult lives was a national security requirement.
0: A national security requirement. Help us understand what he was seeing in Ukraine that really woke him up to that realization.
2: I think what he was seeing was that Ukraine had taken something that people like him still thought of as basically a hobby or something fun to do on the weekends and turned it into something fundamental to the way a war was being fought. And, you know, a $500 drone obviously isn't a replacement for a Reaper. They do completely different jobs. But Ukraine had figured out that there was this enormous military value in something cheap enough that you could afford to lose because you were going to lose it. And drones got shot down, they got jammed, they crashed, and, you know, you'd always need another one. And this was something very exciting to Olaf.
0: We got this comment from Kit, who says early war drones were airplanes and were two-way machines recovered on runways. Today's military drones are what used to be called cruise missiles. They carry explosives and crash into their targets. Is that how Ukraine is using these drones?
2: Yes, there are even more. You know, we went to a couple of underground drone factories when the war first started. And it's even more than that. They'll have like a toy drone that you're used to seeing, and then they'll use a 3D printer to, you know, have a little hand that opens and closes remotely, and they'll put a grenade in it. And so what they would do is they would, in the early days, buzz these tanks, you know, million-dollar Russian tanks, multi-million-dollar tanks, and just drop grenades on this very specific part of the tank that was vulnerable and blow them up. So for what was the equivalent, you know, $500 for a drone, that asymmetry really worked to Ukraine's advantage.
0: We're talking to Dina Temple-Raston. She's host and managing editor of Click Here. As we've talked about before, Ukraine is now using these drones on an extraordinary scale. You just described one example, but what has that meant for the battlefield and what's actually playing out there?
2: Well, the numbers are kind of wild, right? Ukraine can burn through literally thousands of drones a day. And they've become so pervasive on the battlefield that they now say that drones, not necessarily just the ones that drop grenades, but drones that have been, you know, sort of modernized for the war, are responsible this is an amazing number, for 70 to 80% of the casualties in the war. And they've remade the battlefield so thoroughly that in some places, the front line is literally frozen. Between the two sides, there's this like kill zone that can stretch for miles, and it's literally crowded with drones watching for movement. And we've talked to some Ukrainian soldiers who told us something pretty astonishing, that on average, a newly arrived Russian troop entering that kill zone is killed within about a half an hour, because they don't realize that there's this buzzing that is going to, you know, that they could be targeted and killed. So it means that the drones haven't really just become another weapon on the battlefield. They've changed the shape of the battlefield itself. And now both sides are trying to find ways through these clouds of drones, whether it's, you know, the stuff we talked about before, better signals, different frequency, better jamming, better ways around the jamming. And that's where Olaf really started to recognize something else from racing. And that is that it doesn't just matter, you know, the drone isn't the main thing. It's how quickly you can change it.
3: Well, Olaf also saw something that reminds him of drone racing. At one point, someone takes him to an underground drone workshop like the one you visited near the front.
1: And there are stacks of these drones, and I see a pick-and-place machine. It's this robotic instrument that assembles chips onto circuit boards.
2: This is the thing you had in your friend's basement.
1: Exactly.
3: What really struck him wasn't just the technology he recognized in that workshop. It was how quickly the Ukrainians were changing it.
1: In America, we take 4 to 10 years to upgrade our radio system. A year would be a massive change in the way we operate. In Ukraine, it was being done every day, and that culture prevailed everywhere.
3: So first, Dina, what is so important about technology, especially in a war time, about that tech changing quickly?
2: Well, this is the new reality, right? And this is the reason why the Click Here was so interested in looking at this, because it wasn't just sort of war technology. It was the idea that the ability to iterate technology on the fly is what's making the difference, right? So if, for example, you were using a Reaper drone and they figured out how to jam it, it could take years for you to re-engineer that Reaper. But because they're using these tiny, inexpensive drones and rethinking them all the time, it's created a huge advantage for the Ukrainians. And until recently, the Russians didn't really quite know how to deal with this. But now they've put, for example, they were using a kind of Iranian drone called a Shahed. And the Shahed was really slow. It almost had like a moped motor on it. And you could hear it. And the Ukrainians could actually shoot them out of the sky. They put like Ukrainian soldiers in the back of a pickup truck and just shoot them out of the sky. But now they've put a jet engine on it, which means you can't shoot it out of the sky. And this is, again, iteration on both sides.
3: I'm really curious to know more of the infrastructure behind the Ukrainian drone program, because Olaf and Soren are American civilians, and they just sort of drop into this space where they can share their knowledge, share their experience. And it feels very organic, almost sort of like a startup environment.
2: Exactly. And that's exactly what it is. I mean, those phone calls were what you would hear in a tech startup, right? How do we fix this problem? There's that problem. Customers having this issue. How do we tweak something we have to sort of do that? And then you stay up all night to actually make that fix. And the thing that surprised Olaf and Soren the most was the number that they needed to come up with. So they actually meet with Fedorov, who was the defense minister. At the time, he was just in charge of technology on the battlefield. And Fedorov says, well, you know, you guys seem like nice young men, but if you can't produce 5,000 drones a month, I have no conversation for you. So they go to all these different suppliers that they've had to look for radios, to look for, you know, circuit boards, et cetera, et cetera. And the suppliers want to charge them too much and will take too long. So what do? They do what startup guys do. They decide to build all the components themselves. It's only something, you know, a 24-year-old would do.
3: So they're 24 now, Soren and Olaf. They founded a company. It's called Neuros. They have a factory. Are they finding buyers for their products?
2: Yeah, they just signed a huge contract with the U.S. military. So, you know, it's one of those lovely underdog stories where somebody has someone has a passion. The passion ends up having this amazing application. And, you know, they're in Ukraine all the time, on the battlefield front lines, helping people iterate in real time. So their drone racing in a cornfield just ended up taking on this incredible different meaning.
3: Did they reflect at all on that journey, that what started off as just sort of a fun activity has turned into this creation of weapons of war?
2: Yeah, we asked them about that, you know, particularly that, you know, you're 24 years old and you're billing something that kills other people. And no one voted for you. No one, you know, decided that your weapon was the correct weapon to do this. It is just sort of organically the way it happened. And at 24, that's pretty heavy. Mm-hmm. And I think this is what endeared him so much to me, is that he said that he thinks about it all the time. And that he feels a tremendous responsibility, but he feels like if he didn't do it, if there wasn't this help he was giving Ukraine, even more people would die. And so having balanced that out in his 24-year-old mind, this is what he came up with.
3: But as you said, they also have a contract with the Pentagon, and we're going to talk in a little bit about the U.S.'s military approach to drone warfare, this sort of drone revolution we're currently experiencing. But what is the fact that these two young men were able to take this really sort of basic technology in the space of just a few years to a contract with the Pentagon? What does it tell you about where this kind of warfare is headed?
2: I think it's telling us that the old way we used to do things, we can't do them anymore. That these big contracts that took forever, that were really expensive, it's just not the way acquisitions can work. I think people who, you know, I've done a lot of national security reporting. I think people who are in the, you know, defense field know that acquisitions have been a problem for a really long time. By the time you finally finish whatever it is you're working on, it's sort of outdated because technology is moving so quickly. And that's what attracted us to this story, is that there's a different way to potentially do this. And I think the U.S. is going to have to take lessons from this, and not just the U.S., but even in the Middle East, a lot of people are now saying, help me with drones. We're having Shahed drones come in from Iran, and we can't shoot them down, or it's too expensive, or there's not enough Patriot missiles to go around. And the way you solve that problem is not by building, you know, another long-range missile. It's by doing something creative, which is what Olaf and Soren did.
3: Well, that's Dina Temple-Raston. She's host and managing editor of Click Here. Dina, it's always great to talk to you. Thank you.
2: Thank you.
3: Still to come, we drill down on the U.S. military's approach to the drone revolution, how it's adjusting or not. That's just ahead. This is 1A.

0: 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She's up for 2 Emmys for the final season of The Comeback, playing Valerie Cherish, an actress who will endure almost anything to keep working. We'll talk about saying goodbye to a character she's played over the span of 21 years and why she recently binged the series Friends for the first time. Join us.
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5: Back to our conversation in a moment, but first, we'd love your help with an upcoming show next week. 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We want to hear from you. Have you dreamt of living with friends, either to share responsibilities and reduce rent, or to build stronger communities? Call us at 855-236-1212. What about living with a family member during a health issue or moving back in with your parents? What have been the pros and cons of shared living that you've experienced? We'd love to hear your story or ask a question about communal living. The number is 855-236-1A1A, or leave us a message with our app, 1A Vox Pop, and that conversation will come up later this week. We're talking about the changing role of drones in modern warfare. One of the biggest questions for the U.S. military is how quickly it can adapt to a technology that is evolving at a remarkable pace. Laura Seligman is national security reporter for the Wall Street Journal. She's been reporting on the creation and sudden disbandment of an army unit tasked with drone warfare experimentation and what it says about the U.S. military's approach to drone warfare. Laura, welcome back to the program.
6: Thanks so much for having me.
5: So your reporting found that the Army is closing down this specialized drone battalion, one that was created only a few months ago. First, explain what the battalion was created to do.
6: Sure. So the battalion was created in January by General Randy George. He's the chief of staff of the Army at the time. And the idea was to learn the lessons of the Ukraine war and integrate cutting-edge technology into the Army. The battalion had about 600 soldiers from the 173rd Airborne Brigade, and it was given a moniker, the 3rd Battalion of the 504th Parachute Infantry Regiment. And again, the idea was experimentation, integrating drones into the Army to see what kind of lessons they could learn from the Ukraine war, where the Ukrainians have been integrating drone warfare to the highest extent. But the new acting chief of staff, General Leniev, who came after Randy George, he's decided to phase out that battalion, and it's going to now revert to its previous role as an airborne infantry battalion.
5: So the big question is why?
6: So there's a lot of army politics going on in the background that play into this. Just briefly, Defense Secretary Pete Hegseth fired Randy George, the former chief who created this battalion back in April, and he installed General Leneve in his place. So a lot of this is General Leneve moving to undo many of his predecessor's initiatives, but broadly, it's part of General Leneve's kind of back to basics approach for the army that he's pushing, and it's a major contrast to his predecessor's focus on the future and leveraging futuristic technology. He was pushing for integrating, again, the way that Ukraine has used drones into the army's own units. So a lot of it is I'm going to do this because I'm going to undo this because you did this. So again, it's politics, but it's having a real impact on the army because you can't integrate drone warfare unless you do this experimentation.
5: Well, the Army says this change doesn't mean it's backing away from drones, but at the same time, the military is investing heavily in drone technology. So it seems like there's maybe a conflict here, or there are parties working at cross purposes.
6: Yes, it definitely seems like the latter. Pete Hegseth at the Pentagon has really been focused on drones, interestingly. He has this initiative called Drone Dominance, where he's having the military buy a bunch of small drones that they can integrate into all the different services. But then at the same time, you have General Leneve reverting this unit back into an infantry battalion. So it doesn't make a ton of sense. And I've been trying to get the Army to kind of explain to me what their plan is for the future of drone warfare. And so far I'm getting, you know, the Army is integrating drones sort of at a brigade level, at lower levels, and integrating drones into each unit across the board rather than having one specific unit for experimentation. But it's hard to go fast and integrate drones in the way that the Ukrainians are doing without this experimentation that the Army had been doing previously. So no doubt this is a bit of, you know, stepping back into the past.
5: Well, the Specialized Drone Battalion only existed for a few months. Did it learn any lessons during that very brief existence?
6: I mean, I think one of the things that it's headed into now is it's supposed to take part in this exercise in Europe coming up in the next couple of months. And it was going to participate in this exercise, learn lessons there, and then bring those back to the Army. So I think a lot of those lessons haven't quite been learned yet. But one thing that they did learn is they participated in an exercise earlier this year that we also reported about, the combined results in Germany, and the battalion had people there working against this Ukrainian drone unit that was playing an adversary. And during this exercise between the Ukrainians and between the U.S. Army, the Ukrainian drone units actually easily spotted and defeated U.S. troops and armored vehicles. So one lesson that clearly has been learned is that the U.S. Army is not very good at this drone warfare thing.
5: I mean, so what does that say to you about the gap between the way the U.S. thinks about drones and the way they're actually being used on the contemporary battlefield?
6: Well, I think the military is just has been a bit behind the curve for many years on adapting technology. I mean, the reason that Ukrainian drones have been so effective is that they focus on software and being able to update their software every, you know, even to the minute. And the U.S. Army, there's so much bureaucracy, so much red tape. It's very difficult to do that kind of fast software update when it's all focused on the hardware, and the hardware is hardened against against cyber threats, and so it's very difficult to update their software quickly. So I think the lesson that we're learning is that you need to be able to break off some of this technology and have some units be able to adapt quickly to the threat, and if we're going to have any hope of keeping up with Ukraine or Russia in a future war.
5: We're talking to Laura Seligman. She's national security reporter at the Wall Street Journal. We're also hearing from you. Jay says, I'm reminded of the episode of Black Mirror where B-sized drones were used to assassinate political rivals. What are the dangers of these developing technologies being used for domestic terrorism? And Laura, so we're talking about this from sort of the military side of things and this question about whether or not our military is actually keeping up with the technology. But there's also a national security question here too. Is the U.S. aware enough of where this drone technology is, how it can be used, that it can protect itself against other threats, not just in a war capacity, but potential assassination attempts, for example?
6: Well, I think that's a really good question. And I think we've seen in other theaters, for instance, in the Middle East, how, just how vulnerable U.S. troops are to drone warfare. I mean, there were seven, I believe, troops in Kuwait that were killed because of an Iranian drone got through U.S. defenses. So clearly the U.S. military is not able to fully defend itself against this threat. And I think, yes, I think there's a domestic threat here as well. And we've seen U.S. military bases have instances where drones are flying over its territory and flights have been stopped. We just saw at DCA, I think a few weeks ago, that something like this occurred. This happens. This is a major problem for U.S. airports. And I think it's not just a military problem. It's a civilian problem as well. And the problem on U.S. soil, of course, is that there are different laws that govern U.S. territory. So the U.S. military, the U.S. government can't go after U.S. citizens who are flying drones because they might be just regular people flying hobbyist drones. So there's a lot of bureaucratic red tape that, and I think this is a whole of government approach to trying to solve this problem.
5: Well, that takes us back to the story we just heard from Dina Temple-Raston about this generation of young people who have taken skills they've developed with consumer drones and turned them into battlefield skills. In your reporting, what are you learning about how much that kind of bottoms-up innovation is changing warfare?
6: Well, I think that's something that the Pentagon is trying to understand more and more. I mean, it goes back even 10 years to the fight against ISIS. When ISIS, the Islamic State in the Middle East, and they were the first ones that I remember being aware of taking commercial drones and strapping bombs onto them and blowing up their adversaries. And that was a big problem for the U.S. Army in the Middle East. And today, of course, these drones have proliferated. They're even easier to get. And it's very easy for an adversary to just strap a bomb on something like that and use it against his adversary. So, you know, this is a tough problem that the military is trying to combat by using its own people to buy its own processes to buy commercial drones and do similar things. So I think the military doesn't really have a handle on how to solve this problem yet, but they're working on it.
5: Well, it also sounds like while this is an issue that perhaps money, financial investment could help solve, the proliferation of drones is evening the playing field a bit. You have nations that are not able to spend as much on their militaries as a country like the U.S., and yet they're still able to mount a defense because the cost of producing these drones has dropped so significantly. What kind of discussions are you hearing about that?
6: Yeah, I think that's a really important part of the discussion, sort of the asymmetric cost of this kind of warfare. So, you know, Iran has spent a lot of money developing these cheap drones that can do a lot of damage. And we, the U.S., do not have the ability necessarily to always defend against them. So we, in some cases, are shooting down, you know, a couple $1,000 drones with $1 million Patriot missile, right? That cost curve, that is not in our favor. So again, it's something that the U.S. military hasn't really gotten a handle on yet. But the problem is that missile defense, drone defense, it's a really tough problem. I mean, it's the whole sky, right? You can't defend against everything coming through. Something is going to get through. So how do you combat that? Do you do it offensively? Do you turn the drone warfare game around and build our own low-cost drones? Or do you spend more money on a missile defense shield? We're building Golden Dome. We're using space to try to track these missiles and drone threats better. So I don't have the answers, and the Pentagon doesn't have the answers either.
5: The U.S. military is also this huge institution. We're talking about technology that is moving very quickly, developing very quickly, and an institution that doesn't necessarily move very quickly. And so how big of a challenge is it for our military to shift direction and say, okay, this is where the technology is heading. We need to shift our direction and move, you know, towards this drone technology. And we have to stay on this path and continue to follow technology where it's going.
6: I think it's very, very difficult, as we saw with what we reported on with the drone battalion. I mean, this is something that General George and Secretary Driscoll and General Donahue from U.S. Army Europe and Africa, they were working very hard to try to stand up this battalion to learn the lessons of Ukraine and try to turn the army very slowly toward the future. And I think we've seen that General Leniv is now trying to walk that back. And he has his own reasons. He has his own vision for the army. I believe he thinks drones are a distraction and we need to get back to like the army focused on what the army does best, back to basics. But I think it comes at the cost of progress.
5: Well, and when Leniv says back to basics, what does that mean for him?
6: Well, he's focused. Well, think back to last year. The Defense Secretary Pete Hegseth called all the admirals and generals to Quantico, and he said, "No more beardos. We're going back to simple. You know, you look the part. You do your PT. This is what the military is about." So I think that it's that refocus on the fundamentals of like physical fitness and your appearance and, you know, formation running, like sort of the basics that the army was built on and what they're built to do. And I think, again, General Leniv sees drones and all this futuristic technology as a distraction. Maybe it's for special operators to do or the Marine Corps, but it's not a core mission of the army. The core mission of the army is readiness to fight wars the way they've always been fought. Does that make sense?
5: Yeah, that makes sense. But it is interesting in light of, for instance, what we've seen in Ukraine, and Dina was describing this kill zone where these inexpensive drones are able to take out battalions of Russian soldiers. And it seems like such a mismatch in what we're seeing actually play out on the battlefield. We got this question from Renee, who says, what is the intersection between these drones and the use of AI in the military, or is there any?
6: Well, in some cases, these drones are being powered by AI or automation. So I think there is a lot of overlap, and we're hearing a lot about AI writ large and specifically in the military these days, but it's actually something that the military has been using for many, many years. It started with an initiative called Project Maven years ago that the military built to go through reams and reams of video intelligence and sort through this and find what the targets are. And it sort of evolved into the AI is picking the target set, and then the operator presses a button to say go. So I think AI, depending on what specifically you're talking about, is integrated in a lot of weapons that the DoD uses already, and certainly in drones, and certainly AI is an enabler that DoD is trying to leverage to help drones become better at their jobs.
5: Briefly, Laura, where does your reporting take you next as you think about how the U.S. military is or is not adapting to technological changes in war?
6: Well, I think AI is really going to be really, really important going forward. And the question really is where is the human in the loop? Is the human in the loop? Is the human on the loop? Is the human off the loop? So where exactly the human operator sits when you have this world of AI, I think, is going to be the next big question.
5: Well, that's Laura Seligman. She's national security reporter at the Wall Street Journal. Laura, it's always great to talk to you. Thanks.
6: Thanks so much.
5: Today's producers were Allison Brody and Megan Dietrich of Click Here. This program comes to you from WAMU, part of American University in Washington, distributed by NPR. I'm Jen White. Thanks for listening, and we'll talk again tomorrow. This is 1A.

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1: 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I'm Jason Smith, and thanks for tuning in for 1A. 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
4: From WHYY in Philadelphia, this is Fresh Air. I'm Tanya Mosley in Los Angeles. Today, Lisa Kudrow and the end of her HBO show, The Comeback. You know her as Phoebe on Friends, but long before that, Kudrow was performing as a kid for the people around her.
5: I imitated Lily Tomlin, Edith Ann, that character on Laugh-In. I'd go to slumber parties, and to me it was like doing a show, because I'll do that, and then lip-sync songs, and then have everyone do it. I was like a cruise director.
4: Kudrow is up for 2 Emmy Awards for the final season of The Comeback, about an actress who will endure almost anything to keep working. We also talk about how a trip to Belarus changed her view of herself and her family, and what she noticed about Friends, binging it for the first time decades later. Also, critic at large John Powers reviews the Paramount Plus series Diara from Detroit. First News.
6: Live from NPR News, I'm Lakshmi Singh. President Trump's now threatening to extend the U.S.'s latest hefty tariffs on Canadian goods to imports of cars, trucks, auto parts, and steel as of the new year. He had already imposed 50% tariffs after Canadian Prime Minister Mark Carney walked out of Friday's talks. He said the U.S. was pushing new unfair terms. Carney is promising tit-for-tat levies on American goods. Former Canadian diplomat Colin Robertson says fertilizer to Midwest farmers stands to be affected.
7: We also provide electricity from Ontario to the Northeast, and the premier, again, the conservative premier of Ontario, has said, well, maybe we'll put a tax on that as well. So there are things that Canada could do that would hurt Canadians and hurt Americans.
6: But U.S. Trade Representative Jameson Greer says Canada stands to suffer more than the U.S.
8: I think this is a little bit of a tempest in a teapot. The tariffs went into place over the weekend, which we warned about for a long time. They only cover about 5% of Canadian trade and only 0.06% of U.S. overall consumption.
6: Meanwhile, the U.S. is preparing to launch intensified economic warfare on Iran. This afternoon, Treasury Secretary Scott Bessent is expected to disclose details of a strategy designed to financially isolate Iran with major sanctions against that country. That includes pressure on other countries to refrain from doing business with Iran. The U.S. already has a naval blockade on the country. NPR's Emily Feng has more.
9: Alan Ayer was a longtime American diplomat and a former member of the U.S.'s nuclear negotiating team until 2015. He's very familiar with the nearly five-decade history of American sanctions on Iran.
10: When it comes to sanctions, we've done the low-hanging fruit, the mid-hanging fruit, the high-hanging fruit, the tree, so there are no new sanctions that are effective.
9: Meaning little is left to impose new sanctions on. Besant and Trump have said they will target countries and governments that host entities which help Iran evade penalties. Emily Fang, NPR News, Washington.
6: The fast-moving Hawk Fire near Reno, Nevada has grown to more than 15,000 acres, 0% contained. Hundreds of people spent the night in an evacuation center. Others slept in their cars and RVs after being evacuated. Maria Palma of member station KUNR has the latest.
11: The Red Cross is running the evacuation center, which has a capacity of 900 beds. About 90,000 people are in the combined evacuation and get set to evacuate areas. The Washoe County School District canceled classes for all schools today. NV Energy says about 10,000 customers in northern Nevada are without power. Fire officials say several homes have been lost, but don't have an exact number. Road closures and evacuations are causing traffic delays in the area. Some residents reported being stuck in traffic for up to 4 hours as they tried to evacuate. And the Washoe County Sheriff's Office says the fire was human-caused.
6: That's Maria Palmer reporting. It's NPR News. China has postponed its lunar mission that was scheduled to take off in the coming days. An update from NPR's Jennifer Pak.
12: China's unmanned spacecraft named Chang'e 7 was set to search for frozen water near the moon's south pole. It also meant to make breakthroughs in key technologies, including high-precision soft landing on the lunar surface and exploring craters that are permanently in the shadows, says state-run Xinhua News Agency. For weeks, the spacecraft had been in China's southern Hainan Island preparing for the mission. But on Sunday, after the China Manned Space Agency had done a comprehensive assessment, it said the spacecraft did not meet the conditions for launch for now, but did not set a new date. Jennifer Pak, NPR News, Beijing.
6: New Zealand's government has introduced legislation to Parliament to ban children under the age of 16 from using social media. Kristen Kokolia has the latest.
13: Prime Minister Christopher Luxon spoke about what is at the heart of the bill.
14: It's not about technology. It's actually about our children.
13: The New Zealand bill requires tech companies to take reasonable steps to verify the ages of their users and proposes fines of up to 10% of global revenues for platforms that fail to comply. Australia became the first country to restrict children's use of platforms like TikTok, Facebook and YouTube. Official data showed millions of accounts were closed, but with little change to children's online behaviour. Canada, Brazil and Indonesia have also introduced bans, while France's top court blocked a bill finding that it infringes on freedom of expression and privacy. For NPR News, I'm Christina Kokolia in Melbourne, Australia.
6: This is NPR News.
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16: And it's fresh air on a Monday here on WRVO. I'm Bill Drake. Good afternoon. It's 12:06. Weather for the day today, increasing clouds this afternoon with a few scattered showers likely. Highs today will be in the lower 70s. Mostly cloudy with showers likely this evening, then an overnight low in the mid to upper 50s tonight. And tomorrow, mostly cloudy, showers likely again, an afternoon thunderstorm also possible with highs in the low 70s again on Tuesday.
17: This is Fresh Air. I'm Tanya Mosley. Before my guest, Lisa Kudrow, was famous, back when she was doing improv, she created a character, an actress determined to stay in show business no matter what it cost her. That character eventually became Valerie Cherish, the relentlessly optimistic actress who has been chasing her comeback since 2005. Here she is in the show's first season, trying to get the title of her new reality show just right.
18: This is my comeback. All right, I'm good. Let me take that again. Okay. So this is my Jane, I'm sorry. The camera keeps moving in and out.
19: It's is always going to be moving. Just keep going.
18: No, yeah, oh, I know. I know. It's just, I don't know if I should wait for it to settle or... That's right, yeah. Oh, right, yeah, that's right. This one's always going to be moving because that one is stationary. Got it. Okay, here we go. This is my comeback. You know what? I want to do another.
17: That's Valerie at the beginning of a comeback she'll spend the next 21 years trying to pull off. Kudrow developed Valerie for HBO with writer and director Michael Patrick King, building a character who wants to be back on television so badly that she will endure almost anything. Demotions, humiliations, and writers half her age who barely hide what they think of her. Now in the show's final season, Valerie finally gets what she has been chasing, the lead in a network sitcom. The catch? AI is writing the scripts. The role has Kudrow up for 2 Emmys this year, one for acting and one for writing. It's the latest chapter in a career that includes 10 seasons as Phoebe on Friends, whose finale drew more than 50 million viewers. She won her first Emmy for that role in 1998. Her credits run long, so here are just a few. Web Therapy, the improvised comedy she co-created, playing a therapist who conducts very short sessions online. Who Do You Think You Are, the genealogy series she executive produced for 11 seasons, and Romy and Michelle's High School Reunion, a sequel announced earlier this summer. And Lisa Kudrow, welcome back to Fresh Air.
18: Hi, thank you. Nice to be back.
17: Yes, you and Michael have this way of catching Hollywood just at moments of really big change, and we saw that throughout every season of The Comeback over the last 21 years. And Valerie is finally getting what she wants for this particular season. She's got her own sitcom. She is the lead, but it is written by AI.
18: Right.
17: Tell me why you all felt like this was the perfect situation for Valerie to be in. How did you all even come to this?
18: The premise alone offers so many layers and areas to explore. And, you know, there's a threat that everyone's responding to. Mm-hmm. And Valerie's the one who's, okay, no problem. Because there'll be a camera on me, right?
17: So interesting, right? Because the first season, the threat was reality television.
18: Mm-hmm.
17: And then the second season, it was really like the docudrama type series thing.
18: Right. Premium cable, half hour, single camera, no jokes.
17: Yeah. She's like a mixture of a lot of different people. It's someone that you came up with very early in your career. How did you come up with the idea?
18: Well, she was nowhere near as fleshed out. In The Groundlings, I did a character monologue called Your Favorite Actress on a Talk Show.
17: And Groundlings is the improv theater group here in Los Angeles.
18: That's right. And so it was just that one character monologue. And she's on a talk show. She's on Johnny Carson, who was still
17: Johnny
18: the host
17: Carson,
18: of The Tonight Show.
17: Uh-huh.
18: And she hadn't been on in a long time. And it's just watching her try to spin everything and act like she's in control. And then just the phoniness. That's the one thing that made me laugh about her on that, in that monologue that made me laugh. When she looks at the audience and she's saying, you know, the environment is real important to me. You know, it's so important. It really should be. And looks out at the audience and just says, people, please, please save the planet as a favor to me. I'll love you for it, you know. Because I would see actors sort of acting like, well, everyone will do what I say.
17: Mm-hmm, mm-hmm. She also, especially in the first season, she almost felt delusional. No one knew how to take her. She seemed oblivious to how other people reacted to her.
18: Right.
17: Yeah.
18: Exactly. Delusional is the word. That's how I saw her, too, and that's what made me laugh. And her immediate spin on things, you know, if anyone was insulting, she'd spin it like having a bad day, I guess.
17: Yeah.
18: You know, like, right. Not for me to worry about. And the thing is, after we did that, and I would run into people, actors and writers and people who, you know, watched the show and said, that must have been so hard to play that role. Mm-hmm. I mean, so painful. And I thought, what? Blink, blink, no. What pain?
17: For you. Yeah.
18: And then went, why wasn't it painful? Oh, because she spun it and believed the spin. It wasn't just spin. She reframed the reality of it.
17: There's something that she says in this third season. One of her producers says, you know, it was really hard to watch you be humiliated over mm-hmm. many, many years. And she says, well, you can't be humiliated if you don't allow it. Something about like
18: you have to agree.
17: You have to agree to be humiliated.
18: And I never signed up for that.
17: Right.
18: Yes.
17: So in the end, she kind of wasn't delusional.
18: Right. We knew that was the end of the Valerie Cherish story kind of early on when we were writing this third season. And we knew the third season would be the end.
17: How come?
18: Because then it's a
5: trilogy and a show that was canceled after the first season.
20: Mm-hmm. HBO canceled it.
5: Yeah. That, and then it's brought back. And every 10 years, we're sort of chronicling this business. So it felt like now it's a trilogy. It's a complete piece. And we went from cancellation to getting to complete an entire story spanning 20 years.
20: So many of the actors returned.
5: Mm-hmm.
20: And there's something really comforting about seeing all of these people through time over 21 years. You've got Laura Silverman as Jane,
5: yes,
20: the documentarian who's been pointing the camera at Valerie since 2005. And Damian Young as Mark, who's your husband. Even Lance Barber as Paulie G, who is the writer who made her life hell.
5: Right.
20: What was it like returning to each other in that way, almost like a school reunion, it seems like?
5: Yeah, it's thrilling. It's thrilling every time. And you know how talented these people are. You know how good they are. You know how much they know these characters, too.
20: Mm-hmm.
5: So you just can't wait to see what they're going to do.
20: I want to play a clip from this third season. In this scene, Valerie has finally gotten the network sitcom she's always wanted, and she's the lead, and the show is called How's That? And the secret has just come out, though, that her fellow cast members are learning that the writers on the show are actually AI, and the reactions vary. So here you are with the actors who are your castmates, Tim Bagley, Brittany O'Grady, Barry Henley, Zane Phillips, and Matt Cook, who speaks first. Let's listen.
21: Come on, everyone hates AI. I didn't sign up to be on an AI-written show.
22: Yeah, should we be calling our agents?
23: Please don't. You know, if this gets out and studio doesn't want it to, then I don't know, they could pull the plug on the whole thing.
22: No.
23: This information is top secret and even had to sign an NDA.
24: Sir, what's the big deal?
25: We can't do a show without writers.
24: No, we're not. We have Al.
22: Al is AI, though.
25: Al's a bot?
23: Yeah, well.
24: Is that why no one would ever give me his contact information?
23: Well, okay, guys, listen. Okay, we're the first, and the show's tested well. So I think we just take the material that you are given, bot or not, funny or not funny, and do everything you can to make it great, all right? We're actors. That's what we do, right?
24: That's right. It's our job to make things funnier.
23: Uh-huh.
24: But a lot of times when I do that, the writers get angry if I change a word.
26: So many times I've made the writing so much better than it was. I've been told that.
23: Yeah.
24: And then I have to go back and do the words the way that they wrote it, and the audience doesn't laugh, and they look at me like I'm not funny. I knew the joke wasn't funny the whole week, but I can't say that. Right?
22: It's like when they give me a line that's not funny, they say, Gabrielle, do it sexier.
26: Ugh. That's probably why it's been so fun here. It turns out there are no writers. It's just us.
24: Yeah, I've been enjoying this.
23: Yeah.
24: You know, I don't think I ever liked a writer.
5: Oh, I love that scene so much.
20: I know. You know, it's so funny. It's like this show is just as much about the writers as it is about Valerie.
5: Very much.
20: Yeah.
5: Yes. But what I love about that scene is just like the anatomy of a mob.
20: Uh-huh.
5: You know, that it starts with, what? It's AI. You lied to us. This is a betrayal. We're doing this without writers. That's not right. And then once it's like, well, if you say something, they might take the whole thing away. Oh, no.
20: Yeah.
5: Like, don't want that. And then, you know, yeah, you know what? I don't like writers.
20: Right.
5: And it's just like complete 180. That's what human beings do, I think.
20: I also feel like it might be a little bit true, like the gripes that actors have with writers.
5: Yes. How much, you know, they are sitting on the resentment that they have because they're not really allowed to have it on a set, you know, because the writers, the showrunners are in charge of a sitcom for sure. So they've always had to just swallow it and sit on it. And then the second they have an ounce of permission, it's, yeah, I don't think I've ever liked a writer.
20: Yeah. Have you felt that before in your career?
5: Well, sometimes, but I think Here's the thing. They're casting it for someone who is going to make the most out of the writing. Mm-hmm. And then it becomes this kind of a dialogue without an actual dialogue about, here's what we wrote. Here's what you did with it. So we have that in mind as we continue writing, and it just evolves into like finding the actor's voice with the writer's voice together. It's a collaboration, and that's when it works, I think, the best.
20: There are several moments in this last season that feel very close to home. Like, it feels uncomfortable because we just don't know where we're going yet with AI. In the same way, in the first season, we didn't really know where we were going to go with reality TV. You know?
5: Right. Everyone thought it was an extinction event, reality TV. And entertainment just expanded to include reality. Mm-hmm. It didn't destroy scripted television. Yeah. It really didn't. You know, the other thing is that if you also look at 2005, there were sitcoms, 22 episodes, and every network had them, mm-hmm. multi-camera sitcoms. And you need a lot of writers, like between 10 and 15 writers in a writer's room.
20: Yep.
5: For those. By the time we did season two, there were way fewer multi-camera shows. Mm-hmm. And there were a lot of single-camera comedies. So now you don't need 12 writers. You need 6 to 10, maybe, or less. So it's cut in half. 10 years later, we're doing this. And what we're saying with AI is you need one writer.
20: AI. Mm-hmm. Yeah. My guest is Lisa Kudrow. She's nominated for 2 Emmy Awards for the 3rd and final season of the HBO comedy The Comeback, which she co-created. We'll continue our conversation after a short break. This is Fresh Air.
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1: Tarzana, what was your place in the house?
2: My place?
1: Yeah.
2: As the youngest?
1: Yeah.
2: Well, usually like the least competent person, right? I mean, that's the way it is. I'm the youngest by 6 and 8 years,
1: mm-hmm.
2: you know? So I was sort of an only child at times because
1: mm-hmm,
2: mm-hmm. they're out and away. And it's the 70s also, so it was different, right? It was, yeah, you'll be fine. All right. Do whatever you want. I ate, you know, baked M&Ms and Doritos for breakfast on the weekends. And that was great.
1: Conan O'Brien, who's your longtime friend, you all met very early in your careers when you were just starting out here in Los Angeles. He said when you were on his show, he described you as, quote, someone with a Victorian sense of morality, which I thought was a really interesting way to describe someone.
2: And accurate.
1: Well, first off, what does that mean?
2: You know, yes, I was very much like that. And still, is that what he was saying? Maybe. But that felt like the safest way to be.
1: Did you ever have a wild streak growing up?
2: No.
1: No?
2: No.
1: You were pretty straight-laced all the way through.
2: I think so. But, you know, I was funny, but not a class clown because they were annoying. They got in the way of the lessons.
1: Right. And your morality was like, we need to be good students, quiet in class.
2: Yes. Huh? I like structure.
1: Yep. So you would make people laugh, but you weren't the class clown. What kind of things would you do to make folks laugh? Do you remember?
2: Yeah, I imitated Lily Tomlin, Edith Ann, that character on Laugh-In. Yes, I would do that. I'd go to slumber parties, and to me it was like doing a show, because I'll do that. And then I would lip sync songs and then have everyone do it. And I was like a cruise director.
1: Is that where the seed came for you in acting? When did you really understand that I like this attention?
2: Well, maybe it was attention because I was the youngest, or I don't know, but it made people happy and engaged, and we were all doing something together. And, you know, I mean, my family was funny. My dad's hilarious. My brother and sister were really funny. So I would take their material, which was, you know, too mature for anyone else my age, but that made me kind of something. But it was so great to make people laugh. That was the best thing ever.
1: You have talked a lot over the years about your dad and his work. He studied cluster headaches, and he founded the first private headache clinic in the western part of the United States. A lot of what he founded back then is still part of standard treatment today. But when you were a little girl, did you have an understanding of it from the start?
2: Yeah, he was an internist. And then in 1971, he switched to just treating and researching headache.
1: Mm-hmm.
2: So I was 8. So yeah, I was old enough to understand what he was doing. And as I got older also, you know, because he lectured all over the world about headache. And so he would write his lecture and do it to me because he wanted to make sure it was all understandable. So I'm maybe like 13, 15, you know, I don't remember how old. He proposed a hypothesis for, you know, the potential mechanism of cluster headache. Mm-hmm. And so he wanted to make sure I could fully understand it.
1: Because if you understood it, then crowd of folks,
2: neurologists, will definitely understand it. And I remember him saying to me, you have to understand that right now you are one of the few people on the planet who understands more about headache from listening to all my talks than a lot of doctors.
1: You went on to Vassar, studied biology, initially thought you were going to be a doctor.
2: Right.
1: But you still had this little bit of something in you that loved acting, that felt like you still wanted to kind of do that thing. But you still graduated with a degree in biology.
2: Yeah, I didn't still love acting.
1: Oh, you didn't?
2: In college. Yeah. High school and college, it was absolutely never.
1: Oh, why did that change for you?
2: Because I thought, all right, now you have to be an adult.

0: Like, that's a fun thing. Mm-hmm. But that's, you know, I've seen actors on TV and, you know, I've heard about all their divorces. Do you know? And I thought, that's not the adult you want to be.
1: Mm.
0: Okay. And in college, I fell in love with biology and thought, yeah, I want to be a doctor. Mm-hmm. And so when I went to college, yeah, I just pursued that evolutionary biology. There was this new controversial field called sociobiology that found
1: which was what? Yeah.
0: E.O. Wilson. And it was about the interaction between biology and the environment to produce behavior in all animals, including human beings. And the including human beings was controversial, which I didn't understand why we're animals too. So that was really exciting to me and fulfilling a sort of, you know, a creative need I had.
1: What changed?
0: What changed was after I graduated, a couple things. I mean, there's a weird thing that I can't explain. You know, I'd come home from on break and be driving around LA and I'd hear, you know, a commercial for a sitcom and it just sounded like, well, that's a horse of a different color. Like it's so broad and it's not funny. And, but there's a laugh track. And I'd think, oh, that's pushing it. So they're hitting it so hard. And then, ugh, why don't they throw it away? Lisa, remember to throw it away when you do it.
1: And that was just a thought that would come in your mind.
0: It'd come in my mind. And I think, wait, why do I have to do that? That's not what I'm going to be doing. And the big motivation also, my brother's best friend is John Lovitz. I grew up with John Lovitz. I graduate from college. He gets on Saturday Night Live. And, oh, it's not just this thing that happens to a magic few.
1: Mm-hmm.
0: And then I'm really feeling very strongly, you better do this now. You're only 22. And you have no responsibilities. I imagine, a pretty selfish endeavor to pursue acting, and now's the time, and don't have any regrets later.
1: Our guest today is Lisa Kudrow. She's nominated for 2 Emmy Awards for the final season of The Comeback. We'll be right back after a short break. I'm Tanya Mosley, and this is Fresh Air.

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1: 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Good afternoon. 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
3: This is Fresh Air. I'm Tanya Mosley, and my guest today is Lisa Kudrow. She's nominated for 2 Emmys for acting and for writing for the final season of The Comeback, the HBO comedy she co-created with Michael Patrick King. Her credits run long, so here are just a few. Web Therapy, the improvised comedy she co-created, playing a therapist who conducts very short sessions online. Who Do You Think You Are? The genealogy series she executive produced for 11 seasons, and Romy and Michelle's High School Reunion, a sequel announced earlier this summer. Lisa, one of the more fascinating parts of your career is your search for understanding your family's history. And your father's parents came from Belarus.
4: Right.
3: And your grandmother told you a story at a very young age that stuck with you for a very long time. What did she share with you?
4: She was babysitting, and I missed my parents, or they were out of town, and I missed them. And I said, don't you, all of a sudden I remembered, oh, she's a person. When do you see your parents? And she said, I can't see my parents. My parents died a long time ago. I said, how? And she started crying, and she said, they were murdered. They were murdered by Hitler. And I was like, who? I think I was 6 or 7. And I didn't understand who that was.
3: That was the first time you had really heard that.
4: Yeah.
3: But it stuck with you for the rest of your life.
4: Yeah. Because then my father explained, you know, the rest of the Holocaust, or, you know, what happened there. Also, I think I was too young
3: to know and understand.
4: I think I was under 10. And I would watch World at War was a documentary series. And there was one on the Holocaust, one episode. And I watched it. And that was rough. I didn't know children could ever be murdered. Like, no one would ever intentionally hurt. I thought children were always protected and safe. So that was eye-opening.
3: Decades later, you're in Ireland shooting a movie, and you come across this British series that is a genealogy series, and it just captivates you. And so you brought that series here, the U.S. version, and your story was the very first story that you all did.
4: That we shot.
3: That you shot.
4: Yeah.
3: I want to play a little from your episode, and it aired on NBC in March of 2010. And in it, you travel to Poland and to Belarus to uncover the fate of your great-grandmother who died in the Holocaust. And in this particular scene, you travel to the town where her family lived, and you walk around and remember your grandmother's description of the landscape. Let's listen.
4: This is what I pictured. This is exactly what I pictured. It's unbelievable. I feel connected to the smile that would come across her face when she'd say it was so beautiful. And I'm so happy that she got to grow up here. And it's so pretty. And I'm also so happy that she
5: got out, and her sisters got out, and I'm sorry for everybody else. My grandmother learned from Yuri what happened here. It's a huge loss. It's her whole family. It's her mother who she loved, and she'll never see her again. She could have at least dreamt about seeing her one day or coming back to visit and being able to, like, breathe in this air and be here again. And that's gone, too.
6: That's my guest, Lisa Kudrow, and Who Do You Think You Are? What a trip to take.
4: And oh, yeah.
6: That's a weighty moment to stand on the land that you know that your family lived and breathed. And you found things that you weren't even prepared to know.
4: Right. That's right. But the thing that was heartbreaking to me is how beautiful, all open, you know, pastoral, you know, and she lived in a tenement in New York. Like, nothing went the way she thought it was going to.
6: When she came here.
4: When she came here. Yeah. Like, sometimes had an onion for dinner. You know, it just was not what she thought it was going to be. Anyway, I thought I was going to look for Yuri, who was a cousin who I was told was hiding in the woods and witnessed everyone getting shot. Because, the Nazis had these actions, these death squads that would murder people. Mm-hmm. I was looking for Yuri and found out that his name wasn't Yuri. His name was Boleslaw. And I went to Poland looking for him, thinking, I'm not going to find him, because we had heard that he died. Mm-hmm. You know, he was trying to pass as not Jewish in Poland. And Jews were getting killed after World War II in Poland still. So, you know, not going to find anything. And I'm given a phone book, like, okay, all right, that's his name. How old's this phone book?
6: Mm-hmm.
4: Really? I don't know, same number. All right, I'll call. Someone answers. And I say, I'm looking for Boleslaw. Yes, that's my grandfather. Oh, is he, how do I say, alive or dead?
6: Yeah.
4: Awkward. Yeah. Here? It's like, yes, he's here and you should come and see him. And then I just had this moment of, wouldn't it be great if he just married, had kids, and nothing extraordinary happened, but he got to just have a life.
6: Yep.
4: And then he is alive. He did get married and managed to live a peaceful existence behind the Iron Curtain.
6: And you got to tell your dad. And what a gift to your dad.
4: Gosh. Yeah. I mean, they got to Skype or, see each other again after so many years.
6: Has that experience shifted the way you thought about yourself, you know, learning all of this history about yourself and your origins?
4: Yeah. There's different levels of things I learned about myself. But I mean, the one thing that I learned was how important it was to bear witness. You know, as we were walking and Tamara, who's the expert there, was explaining, yes, we're walking on the road. This is the road toward the vegetable pit where the executions happened. And I didn't realize, oh, we're going there. Like, I'm walking to their death. I hesitated. I stopped walking for a split second because I didn't want to go.
6: Mm-hmm.
4: And then realized, no, I got to keep going. And also bear witness. That's what this is about. This isn't about me and my feelings or even my family exactly. It's about you have to bear witness. There are still people who think this didn't happen.
6: If you're just joining us, my guest is Lisa Kudrow, nominated for an Emmy for the final season of The Comeback, which she co-created and stars in. We'll be right back after a break. This is Fresh Air.
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6: This is Fresh Air. I'm Tanya Mosley, and my guest today is award-winning actor Lisa Kudrow. She's up for two Emmys for the final season of her HBO series, The Comeback, and she's currently shooting a sequel of Romy and Michelle's high school reunion. I want to transition to Friends with the few moments I have left with you. I'm sorry about the loss of Matthew Perry.
4: Thanks, yeah.
6: I know that you... for lots of different reasons, didn't watch the show. Mm-hmm. You started watching it after he passed away.
4: Yeah, because it was too much about me before. Mm-hmm. I didn't want to watch me. And then after Matthew passed away, there were so many... there's always a marathon anyway. So luckily, there was a marathon to watch. And I was so happy to see Matthew then, and so funny. And it was a great way to sort of process him not being here. And then really enjoyed how much he made me laugh, and then how much everybody made me laugh. And even myself.
6: Yeah, what did you notice about yourself?
4: That sometimes, I was... funny.
6: Sometimes. Oh, my gosh.
4: That's good. No, but I mean, okay, for the most part, I enjoyed what I did. And then there were times where it's like, well, I mean, that you should have your license taken away. Or, you know, don't do that. What are you doing?
6: Anything in particular that made you cringe?
4: He's her lobster. I have it locked, loaded. It's ready to go. Playing with a voice. Yeah.
6: What about you singing, you know? What about your songs and your guitars?
4: Songs.
6: Yeah.
4: Those songs make me laugh.
6: Yeah.
4: Those are really, really funny.
6: I want to play a scene from the third season of Friends. This is Phoebe and Ross, played by David Schwimmer. And as she explains to him, who's a paleontologist, that she doesn't buy evolution or gravity. Let's listen.
9: That's fine. Go ahead and scoff. You know, there are a lot of things out there that I don't believe in, but that doesn't mean they're not true.
10: Such as?
9: Like crop circles, or the Bermuda Triangle, or evolution.
10: Whoa. But you don't believe in evolution?
9: Nah, not really.
10: You don't believe in evolution?
9: I don't know. It's just, you know... monkeys, Darwin, you know, it's a nice story. I just think it's a little too easy.
10: Too easy? Too... The process of every living thing on this planet evolving over millions of years from single-celled organisms is too easy?
9: Yeah, I just don't buy it.
10: Excuse me. Evolution is not for you to buy, Phoebe. Evolution is scientific fact, like the air we breathe, like gravity.
9: Oh, okay. Don't get me started on gravity.
10: You don't believe in gravity?
9: Well, it's not so much that, you know, like I don't believe in it. You know, it's just, I don't know. Lately, I get the feeling that I'm not so much being pulled down as I am being pushed.
6: She was ditzy, but also deep. To play that combination of those two things together, I mean, it takes a very specific way that you were able to nail. There's also a lot of, there's the chemistry there. You can even hear it, even with us without us watching it.
4: Right. You know? Oh, yeah. That was the best part of that part of my life. Everyone's so good. And I mean, the trick is just like, you know, at first it was a lot of work being Phoebe. Given
6: in what way?
4: My to be a person and justify what they're saying.
11: Mm-hmm.
4: So it sometimes took a lot of work. But by season three, you know, I was really nervous because I wasn't doing the work anymore. And I felt like, I don't think this is this the character even? I don't know what I'm doing. Mm-hmm. When we came back from hiatus. And LeBlanc had said, Matt LeBlanc said, what's going on? And I said, I'm not doing the work. I'm not being Phoebe. And he said, no, you have her down. That's why you're not working as hard, because mm-hmm. she's in you. You got it. Mm-hmm. And I went, oh, okay.
11: I can imagine getting a role like Friends. It's a role of a lifetime because it's one of those roles where the show itself becomes a part of Americana. And so you're always connected to that. So that there's the blessing part of it.
4: Yeah.
11: Did you ever have another relationship with it, though, that constantly being called Phoebe, being referenced, people coming up to you probably just saying lines and wanting you to repeat those lines, stuff like that?
4: Well, my first response is always, I have zero complaints about Friends or anything to do with it, because every part of it was just the relationship with the other actors. We had fun. That is so rare, and real honest respect, mutual respect. It was a really good relationship that took some work, and we did the work. You know, it was great.
11: Well, part of it is you all spent 16, 20 hours a day with
4: right, especially
11: each other.
4: In the beginning, uh-huh. where it's, you know, but we made sure we did. We played poker together while we're waiting for the run through, or while, you know, any downtime, we spent that time together on set. And Jimmy Burrows helped also. And, you know, we just lost him. So that's heartbreaking. But Jimmy Burrows is a legendary director and creator. He did Cheers.
11: Mm-hmm.
4: And before that, his first job was Mary Tyler Moore Show.
11: Iconic.
4: And then directed mm-hmm. the Bob Newhart Show.
11: Yeah.
4: No, and Will and Grace, he did every one of them. So he did the first 10 episodes of Friends. He did the pilot and the first 10 episodes. And, you know, it was his idea that Warner Brothers give him the Warner Brothers jet, private jet, and he flew us to Las Vegas, just us, no boyfriends, girlfriends, none of us were married yet, showed us the first episode on the plane on the way nice. To Las Vegas, and gave us each $200 to gamble with, which was so thrilling, and then made us stop gambling to go eat, which is always irritating to me. But anyway, no. And he took us to Spago and said, pay attention. This is the last time the six of you can be out in public like this and not be recognized. And I remember everyone going, oh, and I thought, maybe. I don't know. I mean, how does he know?
11: Right.
4: Well, how does he know? Because he's been around and he knows.
11: He knows when he has a success.
4: What's going to work. Yeah. Yeah. So anyway.
11: Yeah.
4: But yeah, everything about it was great. But sometimes people will stop me and say, oh, sing Smelly Cat. I don't want to do that. I really don't want to do
11: right,
4: that.
11: Right, right. Your son, you were pregnant with him the last season of Friends,
4: mm-hmm.
11: and he's now on the comeback. And you all filmed the comeback on the same soundstage that you all filmed Friends.
4: That's right.
11: Are you sentimental like this?
4: I didn't have a choice but to be sentimental yeah. about all of that.
11: Yes.
4: And at times it was a little overwhelming. I mean, we're wrapping up the comeback in Valerie Cherish in the same space where, along with the Friends cast, we said goodbye to that experience. So that was a lot. And my son is there.
11: Yes.
4: On top of it. It's the first time he's acting in a union anything.
11: Mm.
4: And he was great, too. I have to say, I was really proud of him. And in that same space.
11: Yeah. Well, I can't wait to see what Romy and Michelle is about this
4: oh,
11: next.
4: Oh, yeah.
11: Yeah. You guys shot it already? Or?
4: Yeah, we're done.
11: You're done?
4: Oh, I know what it's about.
11: I can't wait for it. Oh, my gosh. Can you give us anything about it?
4: Well, you know, Michelle's always just happy. And they get invited to a wedding. And Romy decides, oh, no, we forgot to get married. We should have found love. Maybe we're not lovable. So that's what sets us off on the journey that is Romy and Michelle, too.
11: Okay, that's a good tease.
4: Yeah.
11: Lisa Kudrow, this has been such a pleasure. Thank you so much.
4: Thank you. Yeah. This was really fun.
11: Award-winning actor Lisa Kudrow. She's nominated for 2 Emmys for the final season of the HBO series The Comeback, and she just finished shooting a sequel to the 1997 film Romy and Michelle's High School Reunion. After a short break, critic at large John Powers reviews the Paramount Plus series Diara from Detroit. This is Fresh Air.
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11: This is Fresh Air. Diara from Detroit is a Paramount Plus series that stars Diara Kilpatrick as a Motor City school teacher who keeps getting herself and her friends involved in mysteries. Now in its second season, the show is a favorite of our critic at large, John Powers. He says the show uses freewheeling comedy to take us places we haven't been before.
14: Because so much of television takes place in generic locations, I've always loved shows that are rooted somewhere real. Especially if that somewhere is a place we rarely see. The Baltimore of The Wire, the Tulsa of The Lowdown, the Albuquerque of Breaking Bad and Pluribus, the small town Minnesota and North Dakota of Fargo. Such shows have a richness of texture and feeling that you get when a story isn't merely set someplace, but seems to grow from its very soil. Few shows announce their roots more clearly than Diara from Detroit, the smart, deliriously ambitious comic mystery series that's currently in its second season on Paramount+. Created by its star, Diara Kilpatrick, a Detroit native, the show is at once a mystery, a rom-com, a vision of women's power, a portrait of black Detroit, and a cornucopia of good jokes. No show on TV makes me laugh out loud nearly so often. Kilpatrick plays Diara Brickland, a hard-working, underpaid Detroit schoolteacher whose slick lawyer of a husband is divorcing her. Season 1 followed Diara's search for a hunk named Chris, that's Shannon Wallace, whom she thought ghosted her after a torrid and soulful one-night stand. Working with a Scooby-Doo band of friends, she eventually finds Chris and rescues him from abduction. But not before traveling through the Motor City underbelly, with its missing children, strip clubs, and criminal gangs. As season 2 begins, Diara is discovering that maybe Chris isn't the man for her after all. To distract herself during summer vacation, she channels her inner Nancy Drew and agrees to find a pushy old geezer's stolen armoire. It's actually a desk. Before she knows it, she and a slightly different band of friends are faced with shootings, threats from the cops, an insanely thuggish street gang, and a treasure map from Prohibition days. And in the midst of all this, Diara finds herself roiled by the sound of her biological clock, tick-tick-ticking. That sound gets louder when she bumps into an arrogant old boyfriend in a diner. Niftily played by Method Man, of Wu-Tang Clan fame, he pitches a clumsy bit of woo.
15: We should try again. For real this time. Hear me out. If it gets romantic again, that's a plus. Or we can get modern. Co-parent, you can use my sperm. I mean, your ass ain't getting any younger.
16: Wow, Royce, I will actually stab you in the throat.
15: Your egg reserves go down every 6 months after 35.
16: Why do you even know that?
15: Old ladies have old babies.
16: What are you talking about?
15: Baby, if you wait too long, you will give birth to Morgan Freeman.
14: At school, Diara is so gung-ho that her fellow teachers derisively call her Captain Extra. I'm inclined to put that name on Kilpatrick herself, as a compliment. Not only does she create a black heroine unlike any I've seen on TV, she surrounds her with extraness, scads of characters, locations, twists, songs, pop culture gags, and sex. At its best, Diarra from Detroit has some of the liberating, gleefully obscene craziness of an early Almodovar film. What makes it great isn't its serviceable mystery plot, but the fun stuff fizzing around it, like Diarra and her friends cracking jokes about Martin Luther King's womanizing. While Diarra drives the action with her likable energy, every episode brims with entertaining people. This starts with Diarra's friends, like her wry colleague Mr. T. That's Brian Terrell Clark, a gay teacher who shuns romantic commitment. And the perky businesswoman Aja. That's Dominique Perry, who preaches celibacy until she meets a star football player. From Diarra's flamboyantly earthy cousin Requiba, to the to-be movie director called Film School, to the respected, socially conscious black business leader, who's actually a crook, Diarra from Detroit offers a vision of African-American culture's sheer abundance and complexity. Which means that for all its humor, the series also has darker currents. There's a section of town so scary that Diarra and her friends won't enter. A police department that black people know better than to trust. Drug-dealing white supremacists clearly up to no good. The show's most haunting character is Diarra's longtime friend Danger, beautifully played by John Chaffin, who was forced into crime as a child and would like to straighten his life out, but keeps facing obstacles not of his own making. If Diarra is the upbeat heart of the show, Danger is its wounded, struggling soul. Now, it might be a bit much to say that Kilpatrick, whose half-brother Kwame was once mayor of Detroit, has served up a love letter to her hometown. But the show clearly aims to rebut the widespread image of the city as a sad metropolis with a dying auto industry, sports teams that never win, and a black underclass so downtrodden that its most famous rapper is a white guy. Diarra's Detroit is not a lost cause. Far from it. Like the Harlem in Colson Whitehead's wonderful, just-finished trilogy of novels, it celebrates a resilient, churning vitality that America rarely gets to see.
11: John Powers reviewed Diarra from Detroit, now in its second season. Tomorrow on Fresh Air, national security writer Joby Warrick tells the story of Carlos the Jackal, the world's most notorious terrorist in the 70s and 80s. He became so famous for his brazen attacks and playboy lifestyle that once, when he was releasing hostages from a hijacked plane, several asked him for autographs. I hope you can join us. To keep up with what's on the show and get highlights of our interviews, follow us on Instagram at NPR Fresh Air. Fresh Air's executive producer is Sam Brigger. Our technical director and engineer is Audrey Bentham. Our engineer today is Adam Staniszewski. Our interviews and reviews are produced and edited by Phyllis Myers, Anne-Marie Baldonado, Lauren Krenzel, Teresa Madden, Monique Nazareth, Thea Challoner, Susan Yakundi, Anna Bauman, and Nico Gonzalez-Whistler. Our digital media producer is Molly C.V. Nesper. Roberta Shorrock directs the show. With Terry Gross, I'm Tanya Mosley.

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1: 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And an all-new episode comes our way at its usual midday time. That's tomorrow at 12 noon. Stick around for this afternoon's edition of On Point. That's coming up next, beginning with an NPR news update. And we'll check our weather forecast, too. 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
3: Syracuse Police Department Deputy Chief James Milano says it's a fun way to get across some important messages.
4: For the parents and the kids, it's all about pedestrian safety, making sure that they're looking both ways before they cross the road, making eye contact with drivers, making sure they're paying attention to the crossing guards as well.
3: Milano also says a city initiative to put speed cameras in school zones has led to a drastic reduction in speeding in those areas.
2: Hear it on WRVO.
5: James Spooner grew up as a punk rocker with a mohawk, but as a mixed race kid, he didn't always feel like he belonged.
6: I was 13. I lived in a very small town. There weren't a lot of black folks there. People would say, like, punk is some white people stuff. Like, that's not what black people do. I'm kind of like Goldilocksing my way through the punk scene, looking for a space that feels safe and feels right for me.
5: Then he found Afropunk.
6: When I moved to New York, my first kind of local show, there was a band called Bushmon. The band was all black. The audience was very black. It was just a breath of fresh air. For the first time, it felt like being black in the punk scene was an asset.
5: I'm Amory Sievertson. Today on Point, immersed in Afropunk. Stay with us.
7: Live from NPR News, I'm Lakshmi Singh. Iran says it will punish countries in the region if they cooperate with President Trump's new economic sanctions. They're set to be announced by Treasury Secretary Scott Bessent today. This as Iran's economy is already in freefall from existing U.S. sanctions. Trump says the U.S. will punish countries that help Iran avoid sanctions. NPR's Hadil Al-Shalchi reports.
8: Iranian Foreign Ministry spokesperson Ismail Baghaei called the expected sanctions a form of economic terrorism to punish Iran. Iranian Security Chief Mohsen Rezaei said that any country partnering in these new economic restrictions would be considered an enemy and that Iran will target their interests. Since the beginning of the war, Iran has targeted U.S. installations in Jordan and Gulf countries with drones and missiles. Rezaei said that Iran would attack oil tankers leaving through the Persian Gulf through alternative routes. He added that, quote, not even a single drop of oil will leave the region. Hadil Al-Shalchi, NPR News, Istanbul.
7: President Trump is warning Canada that he will extend heightened tariffs on Canadian goods to large and small vehicles, auto parts, and steel as of January 1st. Trump threatens to increase the levies to 50% in a new social media post in which he accuses Canada of imposing unfair high tariffs on U.S. farmers. After talks collapsed over the weekend, the U.S. imposed 50% tariffs on a wide array of other Canadian goods. Canada has threatened retaliation. And Pierre Scott Horsley reports on Trump's tariffs worldwide since he returned to office.
9: The average U.S. tariff on imports from around the world is now a little over 11%. That's about four times what it was when Trump returned to the White House last year. Some of the president's tariffs were struck down by the Supreme Court, and the administration's had to pay more than $100 billion in refunds. But they keep adding new tariffs, and as Prime Minister Carney noted this weekend, that means higher costs for U.S. consumers.
7: NPR's Scott Horsley reporting. Well, it has been nearly 2 weeks since a powerful storm ripped through Gary, Indiana, causing widespread power outages. It's been a slow process to get homeowners and businesses back up. Michael Puente with member station WBEZ has an update.
10: Relief is coming to the struggling Rust Belt city and the surrounding area, but just not quickly enough. The city estimates more than 2,000 structures suffered damage from fallen trees that blocked roads for days and caused at least two fatalities. Resident Vivian Woodson Hodgkins is coping as best she can.
11: So what we do is we get up in the morning and we got to find something to eat because we can't store food in our refrigerator. So now we kind of depending on the giveaways and, you know, whatever somebody has for us.
10: Utility provider Northern Indiana Public Service Company insists most will have power back by the end of Tuesday. For NPR News, I'm Michael Puente in Gary, Indiana.
7: This is NPR News. Schools across Reno, Nevada are closed as the region remains under severe threat from a wildfire that ballooned over the weekend and spread dangerously close to Reno neighborhoods. Local authorities say more than 90,000 residents have been ordered to evacuate their homes or to be ready to do so. More than 460 people spent the night at an evacuation center. Hundreds more slept in their cars or in RVs. The fire began Saturday. It grew to more than 23 square miles over the subsequent 24 hours in the Sierra Nevada foothills. There was zero containment. Scientists say people who participate in high-intensity interval training, also known as, may reap certain benefits that are not seen with other forms of aerobic exercise. It's according to research published this month by a team of researchers at Rockefeller University. Here's NPR's Will Stone.
12: The study shows high-intensity training provokes a robust response throughout the bloodstream. Those in the study completed either six all-out sprints on the bike for 30 seconds with a few minutes rest, or a moderate-paced ride for 90 minutes. There were many more changes in proteins and other molecules in the high-intensity group. The researchers then compared some of those changes to a large database from the UK and found they were associated with better cardiovascular and metabolic health. However, they emphasized the results come from young, healthy adults and need to be confirmed in different populations. They say it does not prove high-intensity is necessarily better. Will Stone, NPR News.
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1: It's 106, time for today's On Point on WRVO. I'm Bill Drake. Thanks for tuning in this afternoon. Weather for us today, increasing clouds. Some scattered showers are likely this afternoon. Highs for most of us will be in the low 70s. Overnight, we'll fall back to overnight lows in the mid to upper 50s with a few showers this evening. And tomorrow, mostly cloudy, showers likely, and an afternoon thunderstorm possible on Tuesday with highs tomorrow in the low 70s.
14: This is On Point. I'm Amory Sievertson, in for Meghna Chakrabarty. On October 6th, 1990, a punk band called Futile Effort played an all-ages show in Victorville, California. It was at a converted pool hall, perfectly named The Rack and Roll. In a grainy videotape of the show uploaded to YouTube, dozens of teenagers mill around the room. Some are wearing plaid or ripped jeans. A few have leather jackets. Up top, mohawks. A sign duct taped to a metal pole in the middle of the room reads, "Slam at own risk," with two exclamation points. A handful of kids periodically try to get a mosh pit going. One of the kids there was 14-year-old James Spooner, a biracial kid from a very white desert town. And this was James's first real punk show.
15: Hey, where's the battery?
16: One at a time, one at a time.
17: Go ahead. B.S. Spooner, bass player from Built in Fury. Yeah, we're in a band, Built in Fury. We'll be playing some later. One of these days.
16: Who are you guys' influence?
17: Huh?
16: Who are you influenced by?
17: By the Sex Pistols.
14: S. Spooner, James introduces himself as there, trying on a new punk identity. And James writes about this show and many other formative musical experiences in his new graphic memoir, It Starts With Anger, A Punk Beginning, An Afro-Punk Ending. James Spooner is an author and illustrator. He's also the filmmaker behind the 2003 documentary Afropunk and co-founder of the festival of the same name. James Spooner, welcome to On Point.
6: Thank you so much for having me.
14: So you admit at the very beginning of this book that you had a Futile Effort poster in your bedroom before you had even really heard Futile Effort's music. James, I think in punk terminology, that's called being a poser.
6: Thank you for calling me out.
14: You call yourself out.
6: I do. Yeah.
14: Yeah.
6: Yeah. I mean, I think it's important for, you know, whenever we're talking about punk rock to define what punk is so that we're all kind of on the same page. And, you know, what I was trying to do with that that passage in the book was just make it kind of clear that, yes, a kid who is sticking was wearing a shirt of a band that they don't know, you know, it's cute. And we understand in retrospect that everyone is searching for identity. But there is something that about authenticity that's important in punk rock. Mm-hmm. And, you know, at 14 years old, sticking this flyer on my wall when I hadn't heard the band, that was not authentic, you know.
14: So what is the understanding of punk that you want us all to start from here?
6: You know, I've thought long and hard about how to define punk and what all punk essentially has in common. And it's really this desire to, you know, quote unquote, keep it real, to be authentic, and to not sell out. And the conversation about what selling out is a deeper one. It's a nuanced one, and it's one that is explored in my book because there were all of these moments where I was posed with the possibility of selling out, and at times, you know, jumped on that opportunity, you know, and the book explores what the ramifications of that were.
14: Yeah, so there's a lot there, and we will get to all of it. But I want to stick with your beginnings here, because you came to punk rock honestly. You know, as we said, you found punk as a biracial kid living in a very white desert town in California. So if it starts with anger, as your book title suggests, what were you angry about then?
6: Yeah, that's a great question. You know, I was 13. I lived in a very small town called Apple Valley that is 2 hours from L.A., 2 hours from Vegas, and really just in the middle of nowhere. And there was, you know, a lack of culture, nothing really to do. There weren't a lot of black folks there. I'm, you know, being raised by my single white mom. I'm a new kid in town. Puberty. I mean, the list goes on, you know, so it's like,
14: what were you not angry about?
6: Yeah. I mean, it's definitely one of those scenarios where it's like a perfect storm for punk to take hold.
14: So what did this music offer you at that time? How did it help you deal with that sort of teenage anger and angst?
6: Well, if you go back to 1989 and you see what is, you know, pop music or, you know, just what was on MTV. We're dealing with, you know, Paula Abdul. We're dealing with New Kids on the Block. We're dealing with MC Hammer. And that stuff really didn't appeal to me. It didn't speak to me. But when I heard Keith Morris from Black Flag sing the words or scream the words, "I don't care." Yeah, like, that's how I felt, you know?
14: Okay, well, this wouldn't be a punk show if we didn't listen to some music. So let's hear the song Attitude by Bad Brains, who's widely known as the first all-black punk band.

0: So you write about the ways that this song in particular helped you as a sort of misfit teenager who was, you know, wearing plaid and had a mohawk. What did having that attitude mean to you?
1: Well, you know, I think that that's an apt song to start with, because the lyrics, you can hear, despite the screaming, you can clearly hear him saying, "Don't care what you may say, I got that attitude." And it's that is exactly what an angry 13-year-old needs as a soundtrack.
0: Mm. Yeah, and it would be easy, or you can imagine that it would be easy, given the fact that you're a black kid in a very white town. You're leaning into the punk aesthetic, which kind of, you know, it can put a target on your back to people who think that that is a strange way to dress or move through the world. And yet you have this song that is helping you maybe lean into that rather than be dragged down by the attitudes of your peers.
1: Yeah, I mean, one of the memorable cells in my previous book, The High Desert, and, you know, a moment from my life, was that on a regular basis, people would be I'd be walking down the street and they would drive by, roll down the window and scream the N-word at me. You know, this was just like par for the course. And when I put on that punk gear, half the time, they wouldn't say that. They would say freak. They would say, you know, the other F slur. Like, they would, you know, I felt like, at least subconsciously, I felt like I had some control over what they were going to target me for. Does that make sense?
0: It does, yeah. And, you know, another thing that you started to hint at is that punk is, some people, the uninitiated, might say, like, oh, it's just a genre of music, or it's an aesthetic, plaid, leather, mohawks. But really, it's a whole ethos. So tell us about the punk ethos as you see it, and really when it started to become an essential part of what being punk meant to you.
1: Yeah, I appreciate that question, because I do think that the mainstream sees punk as kind of silly. It's just like the Sex Pistols and, like, you know, moshing or whatever. It's all the aesthetic that is easily boiled down and made into something that is commercial and commodifiable. But in reality, there are, like, strong politics. These kids who are young and angsty or whatever usually come out of that, you know, again, it's like it starts with anger, but it goes in other places. And when I think about my friends who grew up in that scene, who are all now in their adults in their 40s and 50s, these people are talented artists who are, you know, working in prisons, who are writing books, who are, I mean, the Mo Mitchell, who is a protagonist in my film, Afropunk, is the national director of the Working Families Party. Like, that, those politics that he holds came directly out of his experiences in the punk scene. So there is an actual viable threat that punk can create, and all of the silliness that, you know, it's packaged in, that's the thing that I want to talk about. That's the thing that feels like, I don't know, the commercial aspects or the things that that's the stuff that people want to sell, but that's not the stuff that actually real punk rockers and hardcore kids take with them into adulthood.
0: Well, I'm talking with James Spooner. He's an author and illustrator. He has a new book called It Starts With Anger, A Punk Beginning, An Afro-Punk Ending. And James, we're going to be talking a lot more about the commercialization, the marketing of punk, but also what it means to be black in the punk scene. We're listening to another song right now that speaks to some of the political themes that you were talking about. This is Red, White, and You by the band Struggle from their 1992 EP. We'll let that take us into the break. We'll be back in a minute. I'm Amory Sievertson. This is On Point.
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3: You're back with On Point. I'm Amory Sievertson, and I'm talking today to James Spooner, who's the author of a new book called It Starts With Anger, A Punk Beginning, An Afro-Punk Ending. And James, we have mentioned a couple times a documentary that you made back in 2003 about the black punk scene and the black punk experience called Afro-Punk. And I want to play a clip from that documentary. This is a montage of people.

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1: Yeah.
2: Being, you know, the only one is something that I thought was very unique to this punk experience, something that while making the film, I focused, you know, a significant amount of attention on. And it was difficult to fully express myself when an essential part of my being, my blackness, was like, I felt like I needed to minimize it in order to make my white friends feel comfortable. But something that was really telling to me after I started showing the documentary around was how many black folks who weren't in the punk scene related to that. I had people standing in line to talk to me after the screening and would say like, oh, you know, I'm the only black person at my climbing gym. I went to school on a lacrosse scholarship and people make fun of me for that. Like, I'm the only black person who works at my bank, you know? And that experience of being the only one is something that is pervasive within all of American culture. And then on the flip side, I've heard people say, in the same way that people would say, like, punk is some white people stuff, like, that's not what black people do. I've heard people say, you know, that about gardening. You know, I've heard people say that about, like, ridiculous things. I've heard people say that about, like, you know, reading. And it's just like, you know, I have a friend who is a botanist in D.C. who's black. And I just think, like, man, what a sad world we would live in if black people weren't allowed to garden, you know? But that is a unfortunate part of a lot of our experience, you know?
1: Yeah. And it's, you know, it seems to me that part of the punk experience is community. And at its best, the experience of going to a show for a band that you and everyone else in the room loves is this feeling of, these are my people. But you write about moments at shows where it was very clear that these were not, in fact, your people in many ways. There are people wearing swastikas at the shows. There are displays of misogyny and homophobia. So how are you able to carve out any sort of safe space or forge a sense of belonging and community for yourself?
2: Yeah, I don't want to paint the picture for the audience that the average punk show, you're going to see a kid wearing a swastika. Like, that is not true. Especially when you live in a big city like New York or Los Angeles or whatever. Like, in the 90s, in New York City, I did hear homophobia. I did hear sexism. There were instances where I, in retrospect, I was like, oh, that was not a cool place for my white friends to put me in. You know, one of the examples I give in the book was hanging out with a bunch of sharp skinheads against racial prejudice. And their whole agenda was to beat up white supremacists, you know? So that sounds like, all right, you're on the right side, you know? But then I realized that there were times where they were using me as bait to lure the white supremacists so then they can go and beat them up, you know? And that's not a cool place for a supposed anti-racist to put their black friend in, you know?
1: Yeah.
2: So that makes sense why I didn't want to stick around that part of the scene. And the first half of the book, I'm kind of like Goldilocksing my way through the punk scene, looking for a space that feels safe and feels right for me. And there were moments where I found feminist scenes or scenes where, you know, everyone is vegan and we had radical politics and whatnot. But the conversation around race wasn't very nuanced. And that's when I kind of realized that ultimately I'm going to need to have to make my own scene.
1: You mentioned New York, and you moved to New York with your mom when you were 15, and it was very different from

small town California. You went to a performing arts high school, and you include this anecdote about a black classmate in your sculpture class named Suzanne, who sort of helps herself to your headphones, we'll say, one day when you're listening to this particular song by the band Minor Threat, who I should say is all white. So let's listen to that.

0: So the lyrics are a little hard to understand there, but he's saying, you blame me for slavery 100 years before I was born, guilty of being white. He says, I'm sorry for something that I didn't do. And Suzanne, your classmate, was taken aback by these lyrics, as were you when you heard them for the first time. So can you tell that story of trying to explain this song to Suzanne and also how you think about these lyrics today?
1: Yeah, this song and this band and the singer Ian MacKay really are foundational to the kind of punk that I'm talking about. He's the architect of the do-it-yourself movement in punk and is categorically not racist. But this song was written in 1981 and he was 19 and, you know, didn't have a very nuanced view of how this song would land on Black listeners. You know, years later, when I'm listening to this song and confronted by my Black classmate about what the lyrics mean, I didn't exactly know how to answer. I was 15 years old. And when she asked me, who is you? You know, you blame me for slavery. Like, who is you? I didn't know, actually. I was like, who is you? You know, and she made it clear that her interpretation was that you was all Black people. And in retrospect, I can absolutely see how she saw it that way. And I mean, I've had conversations with Ian MacKay about this. And, you know, I know that wasn't his intention, but this song is forever in the archive in an otherwise perfect catalog. This is a song that every Minor Threat fan has to contend with.
0: So when was the first time that you saw a Black punk band play or a punk band fronted by a Black singer? And how is that different than going to a show for an all white punk band?
1: Yeah, when I moved to New York, my first kind of local show was at this place called Pool Bar. And I have a chapter that is kind of centered around this moment. There was a band called Bushmon fronted by my friend Ryan Bland, who is Black. The band was all Black. They had a lot of Black friends, so the audience was very Black. And it was the first time that I got to experience punk, you know, essentially in a Black space. And it was just a breath of fresh air, you know? For the first time, it felt like being Black in the punk scene was an asset. Everyone on stage was definitely cooler than everyone in the crowd. And me and the Black people in the crowd definitely felt like we were more like them than the white people in the crowd.

0: just being a 15-year-old, seeing somebody that I could look up to who was speaking about things that were closer to my own experience. I mean, ultimately, we all want representation, and to experience that was, it was huge.
1: So let's talk more about black punk bands and black fronted punk bands, and specifically your documentary Afropunk. You were in your 20s when you made this, which is kind of incredible. And is it fair to say that you were having a bit of an identity crisis leading up to making this documentary?
0: Absolutely. I mean, the title of the book, It Starts With Anger, connects with so many moments because there was a lot of anger and there were a lot of projects, a lot of ideas, things that came out of that anger. In my early 20s, when I was like 23-ish, this was around the year 2000, I started reflecting on my experience as a black punk, and I was angry. You know, in so many ways, the punk rock scene raised me. And just like anybody who raises a punk, eventually they're going to react. They're going to want to like rebel or defy them, you know? And for me, just in that moment, I really wanted to show the punk scene what they've done. You know, the punk scene really sees itself as being very political, being just really on point in so many ways. And that was obviously not the complete story. And I wanted to show them the complete story by just interviewing other black punks and us all just talking about the experience of being a black person in the scene, you know? And it wasn't just an attack on punks or punk rock. It was, I feel like, a pretty well-rounded conversation. But specifically when it comes to punk, I felt like this is my community. I feel like I can change it. I feel like punks can take it, you know? So I wanted to start that conversation.
1: Yeah. I mean, you interview, what is it, like 80 people in the documentary to hear their experiences. And a point in the book that was really powerful for me is hearing your father's reaction to the documentary. And, you know, I know that this is a big topic in the sense that a theme in the book is your own sense of what it means to be black and what the, you know, the quote unquote right and wrong way to be black and the messages that you're receiving from other black people about your own blackness and messages that you got from your father sort of about that, who is from St. Lucia. And can you just tell the story of his reaction to seeing this documentary?
0: I did a screening for a bunch of people who were in the movie. It was kind of just, you know, one of my first screenings to just see how it played in front of an audience, you know? And my dad was there. And afterwards, I was taking questions and he stood up and, you know, told some funny stories from my childhood that were kind of embarrassing or whatever. And then just said, like, I wish I would have seen this movie when you were a kid, you know, like I'm realizing for the first time that you weren't trying to be white and that you're actually, you were having a black experience. It's just not one I was familiar with.
1: Well, there's so many great things about the documentary, and we're getting to another break here, but I do want to mention one of the women featured in the documentary, and that's Tamar Colley Brown, and I want to hear a little bit of her song, Boot. Let's listen.

0: Okay, so I had to hear a little bit of Tamar Cawley because she is incredible, number one. But also, you write about the importance of feminism on your own politics and the influence of, Riot Girl, the feminist punk movement, and bands like Bikini Kill, the influence that had on you, and specifically Kathleen Hanna of Bikini Kill's mantra of girls to the front. You know, basically, men get out of the way, girls to the front. What impact did this mentality have on you and how you thought about your own place in the punk community?
1: Yeah, when I first heard Riot Girl and I first encountered Bikini Kill or Heavens to Betsy and these kinds of bands, it was kind of the first time that I saw a group of marginalized people centering themselves. And it wasn't hard for me to do the translation for my own experience. So when it came time to make the Afropunk film, to start showing it, to start having shows around the Afropunk experience, I pulled directly from Riot Girl in that concept of centering Black punks, you know? And I went out of my way to build a space where Black people would feel comfortable listening to rock and roll, you know? I can credit a lot to the example of the Riot Girls from a decade before I started doing this Black punk thing.
0: Mm-hmm. And so you're trying to say, like, Black people to the front now. You know, women to the front, Black people to the front.
1: Yeah. I mean, you know, we didn't really have to say those words because the thing that I was trying to do when I first built, when I first started doing Afropunk shows, was I went out of my way to invite Black people to the shows. So those early Afropunk shows were largely Black, you know? So I think there wasn't a need to say, you know, Black people to the front, because there were already Black people in the front, you know? Mm-hmm. But it was an amazing experience, something I can imagine that many of those Riot Girls felt, where it was like, oh, we have, you know, an all-Black mosh pit, you know? That probably felt for people the same as the first time they were in an all-girl mosh pit, you know?
0: Mm. We have to take another quick break. I'm talking to James Spooner, author of It Starts With Anger, A Punk Beginning and Afropunk Ending. And let's go into the break with another band fronted by a woman. This is Straight Jackers from the band Stiffed. I'm Anne-Marie Sievertson. This is On Point.

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2: The federal government is in the midst of rounding up 1,000 wild horses in Colorado, using a helicopter to herd them off the range. 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
5: You're back with On Point. I'm Amory Sievertson, and I want to let you know that in tomorrow's show, we're going to be talking with comedian Jared Fried about his new book, Walking Red Flag, Dating Advice from Your Favorite Guy Friend. But before we do that, we want to hear from you, our wonderful On Point listeners. What questions do you have about dating? Do you need advice about the dating apps, about meeting people, IRL, about being set up with friends or going to single events? Whatever it is, send your questions, your concerns, your thoughts, your horror stories by recording a message in the On Point Vox Pop app. If it's not on your phone already, just search for On Point Vox Pop wherever you get your apps, or you can leave us a good old-fashioned voicemail at 617-353-0683. Okay, and now we're turning back to our conversation with James Spooner. His latest book is It Starts With Anger, A Punk Beginning, An Afro-Punk Ending. And James, we've talked about the documentary Afro-Punk. You've started to mention these sort of Afro-Punk shows that you were putting together, which ultimately turns into the Afro-Punk Festival that you co-founded. This got going just a year, basically, after the documentary was released. How did it take shape?
6: Yeah, so I met this guy named Matthew Morgan, and he was more of a music manager guy, and he had a lot of good ideas, and the two of us together started doing small events at this bar in New York called the Delancey. And basically, we would show the film. At that time, people were coming in droves, so there was always a good 100 people just to right off the top, and then we'd have three bands play, all black fronted, and it started to, like a scene started to build up. I was posting these photos from the shows on my website. I had a pretty active message board, and the kids on the message board, who are from all over the country, wanted to meet each other. So, you know, all the stars aligned, and we decided to basically do a 4th of July weekend meetup. I had connected with the Brooklyn Academy of Music, who had a really successful Afropunk screening, and they suggested that we do like a Afropunk weekend where we show Black liberation films and anchor the whole thing with my documentary. So we ultimately had the 4 days of screenings. We had three nights of concerts and a picnic, and that was basically what Afropunk Fest how it started. And that's what it was for a good 3 years.
5: Hmm. Did you have visions, though, of this becoming a big event? Or were you imagining a smaller, more underground existence for the festival?
6: Well, it's capitalism is interesting because it makes it so that you're never quite happy. You know, there's always something bigger. There's always something better, right? You know, there's more that you want, right? I knew we had something special. I also knew that there were hundreds and thousands of kids who hadn't heard about it yet, hadn't come yet. You know, like we had a community that finally felt seen and held, and, you know, we wanted more people, right? Mm-hmm. Around the fourth festival, that's when we started getting interest from corporate sponsors. And what that felt like to me was, you know, hey, we're Mountain Dew. We'll give you free soda and $80,000, and then you can do the festival for free, and it can be all ages, and it can be outdoors, and we can build a skate park, you know?
5: Hmm.
6: And that all sounded like upsides to me. Like, I could care less about Mountain Dew in particular, but if the only compromise is that they have free soda available for whoever comes, it's like, what's the downside here, you know?
5: Yeah.
6: And it was only through doing, like, when you have a sponsor, all of a sudden the 150 to 300 people who are coming to your show isn't enough. You need more eyeballs to make your sponsors happy.
5: Huh.
6: So then it was like, okay, now we have to get 1,000 people. Well, how do we do that? And that's where the compromises start happening.
5: Okay. So the compromises, including compromises around the music that is at the festival. And as the festival expands, so did the genre of musical acts that started appearing at them. And there's more hip hop and R&B. What were you feeling at the time as this became, musically speaking, less and less punk?
6: Yeah, I mean, it's interesting. You know, the thing about selling out is that it doesn't usually happen overnight. You know, there are little choices that are made throughout, you know, and there was a band called Game Rebellion that was a live hip hop group that leaned into rock and roll more. They were a little kind of metal with a rapper. And they were very popular in New York, and they played Afropunk shows quite a bit, you know. So when this festival where we were like trying to get thousands of people to come came up, my partner was like, well, let's just do a day of live hip hop, you know, which ended up like somehow turning into like multiple days of live hip hop. And these bands like didn't make any sense. They weren't necessarily part of the scene, and they definitely didn't hold any of the values that I was trying to promote within Afropunk.
5: Yeah, and when you say the values, I mean, there's a story in the book of you getting up on stage at one point after a song is performed. Why is that? What were you hearing and seeing that made you go, this is not what I had in mind?
6: Yeah, this is a wild story. So there was a band that at the end of their set, they did like a medley of dance hall hits. And one of those songs was Boom Bye Bye by this artist, Buju Banton. That song is about violently killing gay people. And I'm sitting there in the crowd. Well, first of all, like Buju Banton got so much backlash for this song that he actually stopped playing it in 2007. So now we're in 2008 and somebody's playing it on the Afropunk stage. Like, it was mind blowing to me. So I'm sitting there, I'm standing with like my two lesbian friends looking at, you know, all the volunteers who, you know, have their badges swinging around their neck, and most of them are queer. And I'm like, what is this? Like, how is this happening? You know? So it was one of those kind of like seeing red moments where I just like acted, and I just went on stage and I told the band and the audience that this is not what Afropunk is supposed to be about. You know, this is not what punk rock is about. And if it wasn't for the queer members of our community, we wouldn't even have a community, you know? So it wasn't really a brave moment because I knew who my audience was, you know, but it definitely was a turning point for me where I realized, like, I didn't book this band. I don't even know who this band is. And like, this has fully gotten out of control, you know?
5: Yeah. And so this festival in 2008, which, you know, you refer to it in the book as Mountain Dew Fest, because you have Mountain Dew as a sponsor. You have Toyota as a sponsor that has a car there with a picture of your face on it. This was your last Afropunk festival, your last one being affiliated with the fest. And, you know, you ask the question in the book of whether you had created a safe space for Black people as you were intending to do, or whether you just created a brand. How do you answer that for yourself?
6: I mean, ultimately, it's both. You know, in the moment, we were abandoning our community for our sponsorship opportunities. And that was crystal clear to me. It didn't necessarily have to feel that way to everyone who was in the, you know, in the space. We don't always know when we're being sold something, but seeing how, you know, the biscuits are made or whatever, I was definitely like, oh, we're making choices here. And each one of these choices is compromising our community in order to sell them things, you know? So, you know, but when I look at the long arc of history, you know, Afropunk became this global brand. It became, it's undeniable that culture shifted because of the Afropunk Fest and the Afropunk brand. You know, Black Panther looks the way it does because of the inspiration that they got from the people who go to Afropunk. You know, we have Spider-Punk, who is a Black, you know, he probably wouldn't have been Black if Afropunk didn't exist. You know, like, these things, there is a more representation, but again, it's like, at what cost, you know? And the cost was that the kids who this festival and this brand were built on were slowly pushed out. You know, by 2010, many of the kids who were the original people going to these concerts felt like they weren't cool enough to be there, you know? And, you know, the fest went on for a couple decades. And over the years, kids were growing up with this idea of Afropunk. You know, they could live wherever they lived. And, you know, there was this fantasy of their space where, like, you know, 70,000 Black weirdos get together and listen to rock and roll and whatever. And then they would get there and be like, oh, this is like an R&B fest with, like, costumes, you know? A lot of people, you know, kind of disparagingly call it, like, Afrocella or something like that, you know? And it's like, Afropunk has value, but it doesn't have punk values. You know, it's really important to know the difference. And the punks who are going could see the difference. And so they would go back home and start their own thing. And that's where the community comes back in, you know? So, you know, to get back to your question of, like, is it a brand or a safe space or a community? It's like, yeah, well, Afropunk is a brand. But, like, the mainstream is one thing and the underground is another thing. And the underground is often reacting to what's happening in the mainstream. So when I see all of the POC punk festivals that are happening all over the country and parts of Europe, I've talked to these organizers, and many of them, all of them actually, credit their inspiration. That for them, it started with anger at Afropunk, you know, and then they created their own thing, which is so beautiful to me. It's like they're doing stuff that's way cooler than what we were doing.
5: Yeah, it's, I mean, I love this idea that you create Afropunk. Afropunk becomes this whole other, you know, beast of a thing that is, it's a multi-million dollar event in six different countries. It is not punk by your standards anymore. And yet, because it's not punk, the quote unquote real punks then create something that is maybe even more punk than you would have foreseen.
6: Yeah, it's, you know, there's this idea of do it yourself. And the thing that it takes a while to learn is that, like, do it yourself doesn't mean doing it by yourself. Hmm. And all of these Black and Brown fests that are happening around the country, you know, there's Break Free Fest in Philly, there's Chigonas in the Pit in San Antonio, there's Decolonize Fest in London. Like, all of these fests happened autonomously, you know, but they started to catch wind of each other, and they're, you know, supporting each other in whatever ways they can. And this is the stuff that I needed. And if it existed, I wouldn't have needed to make Afropunk in the first place, you know? So it's a beautiful thing to stand back and be like, oh, I set this thing into motion that was so mainstream that it caused the underground to say, like, F that and, like, do their own thing.
5: Mm. You are 50 years old now, is that right?
6: I am.
5: And you have two daughters, one of whom I hear is into punk.
6: Yeah, I mean, my older daughter is 17. She definitely goes to shows. She's definitely into a lot of the same stuff I'm into. She turns me on to bands that are happening now and keeps me kind of current. My younger daughter is 12, and she's just kind of dipping her toes in, you know? Mm-hmm. And it was very cute. She doesn't live with me, and she came to visit, and she's like, you know, Dad, like, I'm kind of getting into alternative. Like, I like the Yeah Yeah Yeahs, whatever, you know? And then I, like, took her to the mall and we went to Hot Topic, and she was just like, oh my God, like, this is so cool. You know, she was like nervous to go in there, you know? And it's just funny because I think of myself at that age and, like, you know, Hot Topic had just opened, and it's like, there's so much that we can, like, kind of, they're very easy to clown. Like, that's clearly, like, poser stuff or whatever, but, like, that's how it starts, you know? Like, that's, You have to find it somewhere, you know, and hopefully it doesn't just stay in that silly space that I was talking about at the top of the hour. And it's more, you know, it's the gateway into something real, something political, something that can actually change the world.
5: Well, that is a great place to end. James Spooner, his new book is It Starts With Anger, A Punk Beginning, An Afro-Punk Ending. James, congrats on the book, and thank you so much for joining us.
6: Right on. Thank you.
5: There are links to all of the songs, we should say, that you heard in this conversation at onpointradio.org. And in honor of your daughter and of women and girls in punk, we're going to go out on the song Plastic by the band Upchuck. I'm Amory Sievertson. This is On Point.

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2: 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It's 1:58, and we're closing down today's edition of On Point. Thanks for tuning in for this afternoon's discussion. We'll bring you the next On Point at its usual time tomorrow. That's Tuesday afternoon at 1 o'clock. 2 hours of our midday news magazine coming up next. It's Here and Now. We'll have an NPR News update to start the hour, and I'll check our weather forecast following the news. 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
3: The Ebola outbreak in the Democratic Republic of the Congo has now claimed the lives of more than 2,300 people. That makes it the deadliest in the country's history. The UN Humanitarian Affairs chief said recently Ebola is winning. Next time on 1A, why the outbreak in the DRC is so deadly and what it will take to stop it.
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5: From NPR and WBUR Boston, I'm Scott Tong.
6: I'm Robin Young. It's Here and Now. Coming up, the U.S. threatens Iran with the single greatest financial offensive ever. But will this be the warning that stops the war?
5: Also, livestock producers in Kansas who supply beef and pork and milk say they're struggling to hire legal immigrants.
7: Labor has been a challenge for years, and it is only getting worse.
6: And author Edwidge Dandekat's new novel has at its center a woman who survives a terrible mall shooting. Edwidge thought she survived one, too.
8: People started running. I started running, and I hid behind a bush.
6: It turned out to be a terrifying prank, but we'll hear how that prank led to a book. Coming up, Here and Now.
5: After this news.
9: Live from NPR News, I'm Lakshmi Singh. The Trump administration is waging intensified economic warfare against Iran under a plan it calls Operation Economic Outcast. A short time ago, Treasury Secretary Scott Bessent announced the U.S. will target five critical sectors: digital assets, technology, gold, aviation, and shipping. Bessent warns countries doing business with Iran to stop, saying it's no longer acceptable to operate in the gray spaces. While he did not name the countries that could face retaliation, China, the United Arab Emirates, and Turkey are among Iran's trade partners.
10: Our objective is to sever every economic lifeline that sustains this tyrannical regime until Tehran stands alone.
9: Iran calls the new sanctions an economic form of terrorism to punish a country whose economy has already been severely hit by current sanctions. Tehran warns it'll punish countries in the region if they cooperate with the U.S. Immigration authorities have arrested the father of a man serving on the USS Abraham Lincoln that until recently have been operating in the Middle East. More from NPR's Maria Godoy.
11: The Department of Homeland Security confirmed that Border Patrol agents arrested Luis Aviles during a vehicle stop in Key West, Florida. Aviles is from Nicaragua. In a post on Facebook, Aviles' son, Joshua Aviles, who has been on the USS Abraham Lincoln for more than 9 months, wrote, quote, "I don't know how I can mentally continue working 12-plus hour days knowing that my dad is somewhere, possibly being treated like a criminal." The military's parole in place policy allows parents, spouses, and children of service members to obtain legal immigration status. DHS said in a statement that Luis Aviles entered the U.S. illegally and, quote, having a family member in the military is not a free pass to violate our nation's laws. Maria Godoy, NPR News.
9: The Supreme Court ruled earlier this year that some of President Trump's global tariffs were illegal and refunds commenced. But shoppers are getting left out of billions of dollars in refunds. They've been going primarily to American businesses. And as NPR Stephen Basaha explains, few of those companies are actually passing along those refunds to customers.
12: Retailers shared the cost of tariffs with consumers, mainly by raising prices. But the dean of Syracuse University's College of Law, Terrence Lau, says retailers are not sharing the refund because it's difficult to know how much more each shopper paid because of tariffs.
13: It's like the retailer stirred the tax into the batter. So once it's cooked into the cake, you can't just back it out ingredient by ingredient anymore because it's not separated.
12: Shipping companies like UPS, DHL, and FedEx are the exception here. They charge customers tariff fees and are now in the process of returning those fees to customers. Walmart says it's sharing refunds through lower prices.
9: That's Stephen Basaha. It's NPR News. The United Kingdom is urging social media companies, including TikTok, to take down viral videos that celebrate dangerous driving. The government spoke out after two police officers were killed Saturday. Their vehicle was struck by a Volkswagen that was driving the wrong way on a road in northeastern England. Five of the Volkswagen's occupants, ranging in age from 17 to 23, also died. Local media report that one of the young victims may have previously posted a video of someone driving dangerously. GLP-1 drugs such as Ozempic are changing healthcare, according to a new report from analysts at Wells Fargo. More from NPR's Sydney Lepkin.
14: Between 2022 and 2024, GLP-1 usage rose about 140%. Over the same time, bariatric surgery fell 34%. That's just one of the ways GLP-1 drugs are changing the healthcare landscape, says Robin Wenzel, head of Wells Fargo Industry Insights.
15: U.S., adult obesity at about 40% of the population, this is not an outlier. This is a true challenge that healthcare industries, hospitals have had to really face and manage around.
14: She says GLP-1 drugs have been a disruptor. For the pharmaceutical industry, her team found that oncology is also no longer considered the most valuable therapeutic category for new drugs. In 2022, just 1% of the drugs in companies' pipelines were GLP-1s. Now, it's a quarter of them.
9: Sydney Lepkin reporting. It's NPR.
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2: It's 2:06. Today's Here and Now getting underway at WRVO. I'm Bill Drake. Let's take a quick look at our weather forecast. Mostly cloudy skies this afternoon with a few scattered showers likely. Highs will be in the low 70s for most of us today. Clouds with some showers this evening. Overnight lows in the mid to upper 50s. And tomorrow, mostly cloudy with showers likely again. An afternoon thunderstorm also possible on Tuesday with tomorrow's highs getting back into the low 70s.
5: From NPR and WBUR, I'm Scott Tong in Washington, D.C.
6: I'm Robin Young in Boston. It's Here and Now. And today, just a little while ago, Treasury Secretary Scott Bessent announced the highly anticipated plan for Iran, something he called economic asphyxiation of the regime. But here's what he said, for instance, about countries that do business with Iran.
17: Every country has a defined timeline to shut down activities we have identified. If they do not take action, we will do so unilaterally through Treasury authorities.
6: Secretary Bessent added the clock just started ticking, but some thought time had already run out. Nigar Mortazavi is senior fellow at the Center for International Policy, host of the Iran podcast. Nigar, we spoke earlier today, waiting for these announcements. Did you expect more action than continued threats? What did you hear?
18: Not really. I mean, it's very much a continuation of the rhetoric of president's senior officials since before the war, the beginning of the war. But I don't know how this is going to achieve any goals in action. I mean, military supremacy, U.S. has military supremacy over Iran, and they haven't been able to make Iran surrender or capitulate with that kind of absolute force. So to think that more economic force is going to bring the Iranians to some form of surrender, I think is just a mirage.
19: Well, at least one reporter at the press conference felt this was less than the D-Day promised. Here's that exchange.
20: You described this as an economic D-Day, but D-Day wasn't a threat of an invasion, and the U.S. didn't give a timeline to Germany. So why not impose the sanctions today?
10: Well, we are giving everyone the opportunity to remedy bad behavior. Why would I want to blow up the global financial system?
19: Does that make sense to you? Because some would say, but if that's what you think is going to happen, why this avenue?
18: Right. I mean, I think that's a question for the administration. I just saw a former State Department official basically called this a nothing burger. I mean, it seems like that's what it is, more threats, but it's not very clear if there's an actual strategy behind this, if there's a path to a goal. And what is the goal? You know, again, this was a war that started with a set of goals, very high grand goals. Regime change in Iran, destroying their army, navy, air force, their nuclear program, which supposedly was already destroyed last year in the Operation Midnight Hammer. And then this war not only didn't achieve any of those goals, it created a whole new problem, which is the Strait of Hormuz. And it turned this to be a main point of leverage Iran has because of the advantage of geography, which you can't change with more economic pressure, even if we assume that there is going to be immense economic pressure. So I'm just not sure if there's a strategy for this administration. And this also, I think, speaks to the frustration, because I think President Trump entered the war assuming this will be a quick and easy win. Some compared it to Venezuela and that this would be a similar model. And it didn't happen. And I think now the frustration is, why can't the U.S. be the absolute winner? Mm-hmm. And the Iranians have shown that they have some cards to play and some leverage.
19: Well, Iran has said that if, other countries side with the U.S. and adhere to the sanctions, that they will stop every drop of oil from making it out of the region, including, you know, closing other waterways besides the Strait of Hormuz. But Secretary Bessent said the president is making phone calls, you know, trying to twist arms, getting other countries to side with the U.S. Your thoughts there? And by the way, might one of those calls be to China?
18: Very possible. So when we talk about Iran's leverage, look, there's the Strait of Hormuz, which is a very strategic waterway that Iran has the advantage of geography. You know, Iran has this vast coastline that's basically hugging that strait. If you look at the map, that's never going to change. And so for the U.S. to assume that with force and more pressure or phone calls, they can somehow reverse Iran's access, I think is a mistake. And then talking about other waterways, Iran has allies across the region, including the Houthis, which have access to another strait, the Bab el-Mandab and the Red Sea, and that's going to be potentially another theater or another front that Iran can open in the war. So basically, the way Iran has resisted this military supremacy against the U.S. and Israel is in what they call an asymmetric war. They have opened new fronts in this war in Lebanon, in the other straits, and they have essentially escalated horizontally, and they're showing that they're willing to do that even more.
19: I just have to ask you to be brief here, but I'm curious. The president says Iran is completely collapsing. To the extent that you are hearing from people inside Iran, you host the Iran podcast. What are people there thinking, bracing for this? And again, we just have a few seconds here.
18: Sure. So the reality is the economic pressure is real, and it's, you know, the main burden is on average Iranians, working class, middle class. Inflation is high and prices, you know, are going up rapidly. But has that produced any policy change as far as the government in past decades of U.S. sanctions? Mm-hmm. And, you know, this is a bipartisan policy. It just never brought policy change for Washington, and I don't think it's going to do now.
19: Nigar Mortazavi, senior fellow at the Center for International Policy, host of the Iran podcast. Check it out. Thank you so much, Nigar.
18: Thanks, Robin.

He was born 2 weeks ago to a surrogate from Alaska. She flew to Texas to give birth over the objections of the biological parents. They claim she agreed to abort the fetus if a serious medical condition was...

0: This baby boy was given the name Rumi by his biological parents. The surrogate calls him Gabriel. What is his medical prognosis here?
1: This is a really difficult condition for a child, and it's what's called a gray diagnosis when parents discover this in pregnancy, because there is no guarantee of death, but if a child does live, it can be a very, very difficult life. The baby has had its first of 3 recommended surgeries to hope for survival, but even after that, you're talking about lifelong complications, possibly the need for a heart transplant and medication at some point, and very possibly still not necessarily a very long, very healthy life. That's why these are such fraught cases for families, because even if you have a child who survives and is able to get the 3 recommended surgeries, there really is no chance that, or at the very least, no guarantee that this is going to be easy or healthy for the child or for the family in the long term.
0: Now, the couple in this case had hired the surrogate. The couple live in California. Is the baby still in Texas, as far as we know?
1: As far as we know, yes, the baby is still in Texas. The case in Texas is ongoing. There is another hearing tomorrow to discuss, once again, custody, because the surrogate is seeking custody of the child. California recognizes the biological parents as the child's guardians and parents. And this is part of this broader conversation that conservatives and abortion opponents, especially in Texas, are hoping to have about who is the legitimate parent in a surrogacy case. Is it the surrogate or is it the biological parents, who typically are the ones contributing the genetic material to create the embryo that results in the pregnancy?
0: Yeah, and just to understand kind of where things are legally, is this right now being argued in a court in Texas or California or somewhere else?
1: There are, in fact, multiple active court cases. There is a case in California, there is a case in Alaska where the surrogate is from, and there is a case in Texas. This is legally very complicated. It will probably spiral for quite some time. I wouldn't be surprised if we see other courts ultimately getting involved. And part of the issue here is that surrogacy law is complex. It varies from state to state. And the politics, for instance, of a state like California or a state like Texas are very different. And I think this could get pretty messy and pretty complicated and ultimately quite heart-wrenching for the people involved.
0: What are opponents of abortion in Texas and elsewhere saying about this case, and more broadly, what are they trying to achieve?
1: There had already been a movement afoot to try and restrict surrogacy. We've seen a law passed in Florida recently that bans surrogacy if the intended parents are foreign nationals. Texas had been talking about that kind of restriction when they come back to session next year. Now, however, abortion opponents are hopeful that the publicity from this case could get them something larger. A lot of people who oppose abortion oppose surrogacy. They say it commodifies a child, it commodifies pregnancy and parenthood. They also oppose IVF and a lot of fertility treatments that ultimately create family structures that deviate from the cisgender man, cisgender woman giving birth to a child. And so they are hopeful now that we could see restrictions on commercial surrogacy, in which the surrogate is paid for their service, or even possibly surrogacy overall, which includes voluntary arrangements, often with family or friends offering to carry a pregnancy. And this could have huge complications and huge implications if it actually does pass and take effect in Texas.
0: Shefali, you are also reporting on this administration and reproductive health. After the overturning of Roe v. Wade, what is this administration considering now with regard to medication abortion, these prescription pills?
1: Abortion opponents really want more restrictions on medication abortion. One of the main ways people continue to terminate their pregnancies, especially if they live in states with bans, is by ordering medication abortion in the mail, having it sent to them by a doctor who lives in a state where abortion is legal. This is safe medically. It is protected in states like New York and California. Abortion opponents say it is thwarting their laws, and they are really pressing people like the newly confirmed Attorney General, Todd Blanche, to ban interstate mailing of abortion pills. We don't yet know if that will happen, but he has indicated interest in doing so to abortion opponents. And so that's an ongoing thing we're all monitoring.
0: And briefly, the physician nominated as FDA commissioner, Dr. Heidi Overton, has also been outspoken on these issues.
1: She absolutely has. And so that will be very interesting to see how that comes up in her confirmation hearing, if she ultimately is confirmed when the Senate returns from its recess. And if so, what the combination possibly of her and a possibly anti-abortion attorney general could yield in terms of actual policy and abortion law nationally.
0: Shefali Luthra covers reproductive health for the 19th. Shefali, always good to have you. Thank you.
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2: And it's Here and Now for a Monday afternoon on WRVO. I'm Bill Drake. Thanks for tuning in with us today. Coming up on our program, uranium production has been revived in the U.S. Southwest. Tribal communities there who suffered illnesses from previous development are worried nuclear energy will harm them again. We'll have a story coming up at 2:34. And a lot more on the way as Here and Now continues for this afternoon on WRVO. 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
6: It's Here and Now. People in Spokane, Washington have started returning to neighborhoods destroyed by those recent fires. Over 900 buildings were lost, including the home of the Herzog family. Now, we first met them a couple weeks ago, right after they got out, just in the nick of time. Here's Dad, Ryan Herzog.
7: We officially left our house. The garage door opened at 2:53, and we have video of the house on fire at 3:15. There were 30 to 40 foot flames coming above our houses.
6: After Ryan, his wife Annie, their son Landon, and their two dogs made it out, they spent some nights in temporary housing, but they lost everything. And now Ryan, Annie, and Landon are here with us in the studio because they happen to be in the Boston area after dropping off older son, brother Ben, at a college in the area. So welcome to all of you. It's good to see you all.
8: Thank you.
6: Yeah. Hi, Landon.
9: Hi.
6: I know you all have new clothes on, probably.
8: Yes.
6: Right. Well, yeah. So, you know, let's start with, you know, you dropped off Ben. And I remember, you know, Ben telling us that he lost everything he hoped to take to college. But also, he sounded a little unsure about even going. Everyone else, you know, would want to party at school. And he might be thinking about his family back home and everything he lost, you know, be in a different place. So Ryan, you start. You know, how did that drop off go? How is Ben doing?
10: He seems to be doing great. He is doing a pre-orientation group. So he's going to meet some new friends. And we were originally staying till the 26th in case he needed anything or wanted us to stay longer. And

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1: Displacing.
2: Well, I'm going to jump in because, Landon, we heard when we talked to your parents, you know, just after this happened, that Gonzaga, the school that you both, you know, parents teach at, had offered therapy dogs. And Landon, you were thinking you'd want to visit one. Why would you have wanted to do that? And did you do that?
3: No, I didn't. But I was like, I just like animals. So it would have been cool to just see it like a dog, because our dogs were not there, obviously, because we were in Airbnb and
2: yeah,
3: it was all
2: up.
3: A mess.
2: Yeah.
3: So we picked them up like 2 days after that. So we ended up not going because we had our dogs anyway.
2: Dogs.
3: But
2: how are you doing, Landon? I want to stay with you because you're going back to school, and I'm imagining, unlike your brother, you're going to be surrounded by kids who may have had the same kind of loss. You're nodding.
3: Yeah. So a lot, like, I know a few people in my grade that also lost their homes, but it wasn't affected my school district as much as it did other school districts.
2: So how does that feel for you? I mean, what do you need right now as a young person? Do you need to hang with the kids who know how you're feeling, or maybe get away from it? Like, what do you need?
3: I'm not really sad about it anymore because it's already gone. There's nothing you can do now. So just, like, make the best of what you have now.
2: Ooh, I think Mom and Dad have been at work here. Ryan, tell me about that. I mean, we were talking before we started talking formally here about other families that have kids that are almost too young to process it. So,
4: yeah, I mean, you know, going back to the losing the house, and as we packed Ben up for college, as we're leaving our kind of longer term rental, I remember going down to his bedroom as we're making sure he's got everything. And I think for me, that was like this emotional shift where you walked into this room. It's his room, but it's not really his room. Mm-hmm. And it was basically empty. And I don't know if that was a result of, you know, the emotion being from him going to college or just from losing everything in the fire. But the kids, both Ben and Landon, have been a little bit more resilient. We've tried to always be optimistic and say, okay, you know, we can't change where we are. I know for our neighbors that have younger kids, we have a neighbor that has a newborn. I mean, a month old. We have another neighbor that has, you know, their oldest going off to kindergarten and he's not at his house. And so they've had a lot more difficulty, I think, with kids, getting them to realize what home is, where home is, and losing those memories of, this is where we brought our newborn baby home after the hospital. This is where, you know, we started kindergarten. And for us, that's a little bit different. We moved into our house when our kids were already older. So we didn't lose their, quote, childhood home. We lost sort of our dream home, but it was very different. So,
2: but I'm hearing, Annie, I mean, you don't have a room to go to where you can see Ben's, I don't know what they'd be, old trophies or his blanket, right, or his bed, you know, you don't have that.
5: Right. Yeah. That's been difficult, especially with him leaving for college. Mm-hmm. And we keep forgetting that we don't have those things. I mean,
2: do you go, Landon, you know, any of you, do you go reach for something? Like,
3: yeah. So I was just about to mention that literally yesterday we were at Target getting stuff for my brother's college, and I was like, grabbed something and I was like, hey, can I get this? Because I don't have one. And she's like, no, you have one of those at home. And then she realized, oh, wait, we don't
2: have. Yeah.
5: We have.
3: Yeah, you can get it.
2: What was it? What was it?
3: It was like some like lotion that I had that I didn't like, that I had.
2: You know, I think that, you know, could be a terrible feeling, but I also had asked you before about photos, things like that. Are they gone, Ryan? Or?
4: Yes. I think Annie had been looking, ironically, just for some of her photos from her childhood that we hadn't been able to find at that point. So obviously in the fire, we certainly aren't going to find them now. I had a bunch of stuff from my parents when they moved out of their house. When my mom passed away, I had all of her photos. So we definitely have lost a lot of those memories, pre-iPhone photos. Mm-hmm. And so I think that's what we're learning as we go through everything. I think we were at, you know, down in Providence at the bookstore.

0: nanny bought a Christmas ornament, and it was like our first now Christmas ornament. And we had lost all the ornaments that we had bought on our travel, and, you know, all of the memories that, you know, we kind of, when you hang up ornaments on a Christmas tree.
1: Yeah. All the coffee mugs that we had, the Starbucks coffee mugs from all over the world.
2: I know you did go look for things. I'm not sure if it was Annie or Ryan's grandmother.
3: My grandmother.
2: Tell me about it.
3: Yeah, I had my grandmother's wedding ring that I wasn't wearing on the day of the fire. And in the haste of getting everything together, I didn't think about it and grabbed chips instead. And so like a day later, it just fell on me that I had lost that ring. Oof. And I just called my mom crying. Ryan spent several hours looking for it already. But there are organizations like Samaritan's Purse and the Rotary Club who have offered to come help sift through our ashes and help us find what we're looking for.
2: Wow.
3: So that can start once the EPA procedures are completed.
2: Oh, okay. Will you please call us if you find your grandma's ring?
3: I absolutely will, yes.
2: Well, that would be wonderful.
3: Yeah.
2: I'm wondering too, Ryan, you know, Spokane has moved out of the news cycle. I'm sure some listeners are like, oh yeah, Spokane. I wonder how they're doing, you know, that don't live in that area. Reno is now in.
1: Yeah.
2: Landon, are you thinking about that? You know?
4: Well, I was looking because the same app that we were using when we were watching the fire that took our house, we were watching the Reno one, and there's this huge one, but the good news is there's not any wind compared to what it was on the day that we lost our home. So it's not, it's big, but it looks like they, like, are saving a lot of the houses, but it spread more.
2: Yeah.
4: Like, the Palisades fire in 2025, the fire that just happened in Spokane and the Reno fire, too, all of them are just, like, just crazy. I don't even know what to think about all of them. But it is sad to see just more of them, and then, like, especially more take houses.
2: Yeah.
4: I feel like that's the bigger thing.
0: Part of me is also a little jealous and frustrated in that our house didn't get saved, right? Like, I'm so happy for the people down in Reno if, you know, they're able to stop the wildfire from spreading into the neighborhoods, because this is horrible. You don't want anyone to have to go through this. It's when we go back home to see our house and you see people mowing their lawn, you see people just kind of going on their morning jog, just sort of a normal routine. And it makes you frustrated. It makes you, I'm going to say mad, because you don't have that.
2: Right.
0: And so I think that's the challenge of processing all these emotions, because you're going from sad, frustrated, jealous, mad, all of these emotions, and it's hard.
2: Grateful.
0: Yeah, to grateful. Oh, 100%.
2: Yeah.
0: Spokane's sort of fallen out of the national news, but it's still very much the obviously the top of the issues where we live, and people are still helping others find housing and still trying to help the rebuild process and kind of navigate all that uncertainty.
2: Well, we wish you all well. Ryan and Landon Herzog, Annie Voy, and we also want to shout out to Ben.
3: Yes.
2: in Providence. They're all from Spokane, Washington. They lost their home and everything they own, and moving through life. Thank you all. Thank you.
3: Thank you.
0: Thank you.
2: Thank you. And by the way, you can see a photo of Dad, Ryan Herzog, in a full hazmat suit looking for that ring, sifting through the ashes of his home. It looks like a war zone. We'll have that at hereandnow.org.
5: Live from NPR News in Boston, I'm Steve Brown. Treasury Secretary Scott Bessent says new U.S. sanctions aim to block all potential sources of revenue for Iran and told nations to cut economic ties to Tehran or face retaliation. Bessent said it's no longer acceptable to operate in the gray spaces of the conflict. He did not name what countries could face potential secondary sanctions from the United States, but China, Turkey, and the United Arab Emirates are Iran's largest trade partners. The trade war between the United States and Canada is ratcheting up. New tariffs are expected to raise prices for products in both countries. Each side is blaming the other for the collapse of negotiations in Washington late Friday. That's led to the U.S. to impose 50% tariffs on $20 billion worth of Canadian goods, and Canada setting September 8th as the start of its retaliatory penalties. President Trump's import taxes will hit about 5% of what Canada ships to the United States every year. European leaders have joined President Volodymyr Zelensky in Kyiv for the 35th anniversary of Ukraine's Independence Day. Russia's invasion, which began in 2022, pushes on, with warring countries locked in a spiral of escalating aerial attacks that are killing civilians. The European leaders pledged further military and financial support for Ukraine. 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
6: And thanks for joining us for Here and Now on WRVO, a great way to keep up with the news in the middle of the day. I'm Bill Drake. It's 2:33. Weather for us this afternoon, mostly cloudy skies, a few scattered showers likely this afternoon, continued cool with highs in the low 70s. Tonight, clouds, showers likely this evening, then an overnight low in the mid to upper 50s, and clouds with showers likely again tomorrow, maybe an afternoon thunderstorm. Tomorrow's highs back to the low 70s again. Coming up in this half hour of Here and Now, between immigration crackdowns, the U.S. war with Iran, and a globally harsh tariff regime, the American economy is feeling the squeeze of President Trump's policies. Farmers in particular say they're struggling to find workers. Scott Tong will talk with Max Teagarden, CEO of Kansas Livestock Association. Their conversation at 2:52 as Here and Now continues today on WRVO.
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8: It's Here and Now. Tribal communities in the American Southwest are joining forces. They're fighting uranium mining and processing near their homelands. The U.S. wants to quadruple nuclear energy capacity and produce more uranium domestically, but that is reviving concerns about mining and its health effects. Here's Melissa Bailey from our partner KFF Health News.
9: Yeah, that's a uranium truck.
10: It's a hot day in April, and we're sitting in Malcolm Lehigh's Jeep outside the White Mesa Mill in Utah. This is the nation's last remaining conventional uranium mill. And Lehigh lives on a satellite reservation of the Ute Mountain Ute tribe, just 5 miles away.
9: I've been sitting outside in my house, and I watch. There's about like 15 to 20 of that come back and forth.
10: The trucks are delivering uranium ore, which will be processed into yellow cake for nuclear power fuel. After a quiet 15 years, business at the mill is resurging because of a federal law that will ban imports of Russian uranium. And in White Mesa, the increased production is reviving concerns about the water, land, and air.
9: In our community, we don't drink the water because everything runs gravity downhill, and we're downhill from here. So people, a lot of people buy water and drink it.
10: The White Mesa Mill stores its radioactive waste in 5 lined pits. The tribe draws its drinking water from an aquifer deep below. But Adam Wingate, with the Utah Department of Environmental Quality, says the aquifer is protected by a thick rock barrier, and testing shows the water is safe to drink.
11: We're trying really hard to put environmental protections in place and to keep an eye on the groundwater and the soil and the air, and to the best of my ability to tell, your health is not at risk because of the mill.
12: You have to trust the science.
10: Curtis Moore is Senior Vice President at Energy Fuels, which owns the mill. He says he understands why tribes are skeptical of the uranium industry. When mining boomed in the 1940s, miners were not warned about radiation risks. Companies left behind thousands of toxic waste sites in Colorado and Utah alone. But Moore said the industry has changed a lot since that era, and his company's operations are safe.
12: We just have to do the best we can every single day and try to regain that trust.
10: The mill is growing regardless. Energy Fuels received a $725 million conditional loan commitment from the Defense Department to scale up its processing of rare earth elements. The company broke ground in July on a new rare earths plant at the mill.
13: Please, you guys, stand up and help me to protest against this and fight against this mill to shut it down.
10: Yolanda Badback is a member of the Ute Mountain Ute tribe whose family has fought the mill for decades. She spoke at a No Kings rally in Moab this spring.
13: Thank you very much.
10: More people have joined her protests in recent years, including members of the Havasupai tribe, who've been fighting a uranium mine near the Grand Canyon. Meanwhile, the White Mesa Mill plans to more than double its production this year and build new storage cells for radioactive waste a quarter mile closer to the tribal community. For NPR News, I'm Melissa Bailey.
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0: And it's 2:38. It's Here and Now on WRVO. I'm Bill Drake. Coming up on our show as we move into the next hour, after negotiations between the U.S. and Canada fell apart late last week, President Trump's 50% tariffs on some Canadian goods are now in effect. Canada's prime minister has vowed to match with retaliatory tariffs. That leads the next hour of Here and Now. We'll have the update for you at 3:06 on WRVO. 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Information at nysfair.ny.gov.
1: The federal government is in the midst of rounding up 1,000 wild horses in Colorado. 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
5: I'm Robin Young in Boston. It's Here and Now. Day, D-E-Y, in Haitian Creole, means to mourn. And in Edwidge Danicat's new novel, Day, many are doing just that, mourning the loss of a home in Florida to developers or a homeland back in Haiti to gangs. Her character, Magnolia, is mourning the loss of her aging mother's memory, but privately also mourning her own sense of mortality after being trapped in a fatal mass shooting at a mall that she tells no one about, not even her family. Why would someone keep that a secret? And how much of this fictional story, which takes place in an extended Haitian family in Florida, is also the story of author Edwidge Danicat? She's written many award-winning novels and short story collections, including the memoir Brother, I'm Dying. She now teaches at Columbia University. Edwidge Danicat, welcome.
6: Thank you so much for having me.
5: And let's get right to my question, because this has been a great summer of speaking to novelists about where a story comes from. Celeste Ng says that she just has an image pop up, let's say in one case, a young girl drowning, and she pursues that image, no matter how dark. Anne Patchett said her fiction is not autobiographical, even though she may pull from her real life experience, like a car accident. And she also may realize afterward, that she did speaking with us, that she wrote something that she realized was a recovered memory. She didn't even know it. So what about you? Because we're reading, you were actually in what seemed to be a mall shooting. It wasn't, but there was terror. Is that where this comes from, the beginning of this book?
6: Yes, absolutely. I think stories sometimes emerge from images, sometimes from experiences. For me, this was in December 2017. I was in a mall in South Florida, and suddenly heard all these pops. Then people started running. I started running, and I hid behind a bush. Later, we found out it was some kind of hoax. But in that moment, your body just believes what is happening is real. And that really was the genesis of the novel. What happens to someone who might survive something like this and then just suddenly has to go on?
5: Well, and as we know, the body, keeps the score, as they say. And so, you know, I'm imagining you held on to it the way your character Magnolia did. In her case, she's face on the floor, which also may have ketchup from the table that she's under. Just a claustrophobic, terrible feeling.
6: Well, I remember when I emerged, my husband and daughters were at a Christmas fair. It's like the world is going on. And Magnolia, like for so many other folks, it's not the only thing how do you carry that kind of trauma, but at the same time having to continue?
5: Oh, yeah. She's in a trial separation from her very devoted partner. Her parents are in Haiti as gang violence is moving towards the home that they built there. She has to buy her daughter's birthday balloons. It's the birthday party coming, and she just can't make herself go in. What were you trying to feel or get out by having her keep it a secret?
6: I think she doesn't initially intend to keep it a secret forever, but she wanted to actually better understand for herself what she had gone through. And Magnolia also had some trauma in her childhood where young people are told to keep something secret for their safety, or who feel that telling others makes it worse. So I think she was feeling that. But at the same time, there were all these other elements in her life that as soon as she left the mall, quickly sort of reset. And then the time that she keeps it to herself gets longer and longer.
5: And she's keeping herself from getting help. As she said, she's a ghost. She feels, you know, did I really survive this? Mm-hmm. Well, meantime, there's parents, one driving a bus in New York, building this beautiful home in Haiti that's going to be taken over by gangs. Can you explain how much the Haitians that we know, you know, maybe experiencing this and maybe not talking about it, much like your character didn't talk about a mall shooting?
6: So there are many layers of migration in this book. Magnolia's family, which kind of like my family, my mother and father came to the U.S. in the 1970s. And I have two brothers who were born in the U.S. My brother and I were born in Haiti. And then you have, you know, there's been migration to the U.S. for such a long time. You know, we often cite, for example, that the founder of Chicago, Jean-Baptiste Jean-Paul du Sable, was a man of Haitian descent. Recently, you know, the type of migration that's been more in the news has been driven in large number by 2010, when the earthquake happened in Haiti, and recently driven by these armed groups that have taken over neighborhoods that make it impossible for some folks to stay where they are. And that's what's happening, for example, with Magnolia's family. They are unable to fulfill their dream of retiring in Haiti.
5: Is that something you or any extended family is experiencing?
6: Yes. My parents, after they came in the 70s during the Duvalier dictatorship, thought they would return to Haiti. And some families, actually, some returned. I was always surrounded by friends of my family who lived very modest lives here and built, like Magnolia's parents, all of their money into building a place in Haiti that was destroyed by the earthquake or taken over by armed groups.
5: Just terrible. And Magnolia, your fictional character, is conscious of all of that. And then there's a moment where other real-life news from Florida crashes into her fictional world. And we have to note, we were touched because she hears about it while listening to an NPR program called Here and Now.
6: Yeah, no, I'm a really big fan.
5: Oh, well, we were honored, and we remember this day in particular. It was the horrific school shooting at Marjory Stoneham Douglas High School in Parkland, Florida. 17 are killed. And your character, Magnolia, is picking up her child when she hears. It adds to her shame.
6: Well, first of all, I have to say for the Here and Now, you know, I was going back and forth a lot when I lived in South Florida. It would come on at the time that I had to pick up my children from school. I thought at this time of day, if someone was hearing this news, this is where they would start hearing it. Magnolia experiences a kind of survival guilt that she doesn't even feel entitled to. She goes through a very large effort, I think, to also follow the lives of survivors in the lives or the mourning process, or sometimes she goes to vigils, she attends funerals in a way to sort of honor the people.
5: The victims who died. I'm right on that page. I was going to ask you about that. She's gone to the funeral for what sounded like a beautiful young man, a security guard who was killed in the mall shooting that she survived. The priest is sprinkling holy water on the casket and thanking people who are part of this young man's life, and your character asks, and what of those of us who were part of his death? Did you feel some of that too?
6: Yes, and I think that's why, you know, initially I wrote an essay about it. I did a talk about it. I was just really trying to imagine what would be like to come so close to something that veered so differently for other people. And I think that comes up to the whole question of grief in general. You know, what are we to do with grief? And often for me, the answer has been community. And it's something that the character comes to know gradually. But it is sort of the eternal question, even when we watch tragedies from a distance on the news. And I think sometimes, you know, we ask ourselves, and she asked herself, why was she spared? Is that so I could be a better mother? Is that so I could be a better partner? Is that so I could be a better human? So the book is trying to sort of wrestle with all of those questions.
7: Meantime, we have to say there's also a lot of joy. There is a 10-year-old to beat the band, Zoe, your character's daughter. There's this extended family where the aunties, nobody's ever seen without a full face of makeup, and everybody for generations twists the ring on their hand the same way. The men gesture the same way. It's like that sense of family, accepting family even when they've disappointed.
6: Mm-hmm. I mean, I really wanted, in a book called Day, to have some joy, and also goodness, the way sort of people create what we in Haitian culture call a lakou, a kind of community, a courtyard, a place, you know, where you can come and rest. And for Magnolia, that's this family. And to realize, I think, that this joy is available to you is sometimes a revelation, but it is also part of the journey of this book.
7: Edwidge Dandekat, her new book is Day, D-E-Y. In Haitian Creole, it means morning. Thank you so much for this work. Thank you.
6: Thank you so much for having me.
7: You're listening to Here and Now.
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4: It's Here and Now. Meat and dairy producers in the American heartland employ many immigrants. Thing is, cattle farmers and ranchers say they are struggling to find legal immigrants to hire. Let's now bring in Matt Teagarden. He is CEO of the Kansas Livestock Association. Its members produce beef and pork and dairy. Matt, welcome to the program.
13: Thanks for having me.
4: This administration is pausing or halting a number of legal immigration programs for student visas, visas for family members of citizens, attempting a travel ban on a number of countries. Is there evidence of a shortage of agricultural workers that your members hire?
13: There is. We've been in this situation for several years. We just don't have enough workers for all the work that we have. And you know, many of our members operate in rural Kansas, and from a population standpoint, generally declining, and so labor has been a challenge for years, and it is only getting worse.
4: Matt, tell me about the timing of the shortage of workers that you see? That is this tightness in labor supply specific to this particular administration?
13: Yes, it is. We've seen this for a number of years, but certainly over the last 18 months or so, it has become more difficult to hire the workers that we need in animal agriculture in rural Kansas.
4: Yeah, is there a particular visa restriction under this administration that is causing this, or is it simply a matter of your members saying we're really struggling to find workers now?
13: Yeah, I think it's more of the latter, but you see kind of a domino effect in many areas of Kansas. We've mm-hmm. seen that. We've also seen some slowdown in processing of H-2A applications, and that has become more difficult. And so it's just a number of things.
4: And just to pause you, right, the H-2A, sorry to jump in, that is a particular kind of visa program that brings in a lot of agricultural workers. Is that right?
13: That's correct, yes. The H-2A would be temporary ag workers, and so here for a season, a program mm-hmm. that's really important for agriculture and important to be timely. When those workers are needed, they're needed for harvest purposes or other specific jobs that are very time sensitive.
4: Matt, at least in Kansas, where you are, is there an impact on production, that is, you know, the supply of dairy, pork, and beef for the American public?
13: Yeah, labor workforce issues are a limiting factor. I think we have members who would expand the number of cows that they're milking if they had felt like they had an adequate, reliable labor force that they could count on for those additional cattle.
4: I wonder, Matt, if you have any visibility into what is happening with regard to workers with legal status. That is, some of them perhaps, you know, their visas are being processed at a much slower rate or no longer being processed. In some cases, do you have any indication that they are just nervous about applying for these jobs, working these jobs? They're concerned about immigration raids, even for those who are legally authorized to work in this country?
13: Yeah, I think we have seen over the past year and a half, when there have been, I can say this, when there have been enforcement actions in the region, that has had a chilling effect on the rest of the workforce, including those that are fully legal and authorized to be here.
4: Mm-hmm. And briefly, Matt, the president late last week announced that the administration would lift tariffs on ground beef imports, you know, meat coming from outside the U.S. in an attempt to lower prices for American consumers. It's just happened, but how is that landing on domestic producers like your members?
13: I think that has frustrated our members. Announcements like that, eliminating tariffs or reducing tariffs, will not encourage expansion of the cow herd. And so it really is sending mixed signals from the administration and is frustrating to our members, to livestock producers, cattle producers across the country.
4: So what you're saying is, just to make sure I understand you, is it sends a signal to domestic producers, why would I invest in more production if more is coming from overseas?
13: That's correct.
4: Okay. Matt Teagarden is CEO of the Kansas Livestock Association. Matt, thank you so much for the time. Much appreciated.
13: I appreciate being with you.
4: Here and Now is a production of NPR and WBUR. I'm Scott Tong in Washington, D.C.
7: I'm Robin Young in Boston. Thank you so much for being with us today. Here and Now.

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1: And good afternoon. It's 2:58. I'm Bill Drake, hoping you'll stay with us for the second hour of today's Here and Now. It's coming up next on WRVO. Audiences, beware. Broadway's new Paranormal Activity is not for the faint of heart. Based on the Paranormal Activity film series that debuted in 2007, the new stage version delivers precisely what horror movie fans are looking for. We'll tell you more about it at 3:20. 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
5: From NPR and WBUR Boston, I'm Robin Young.
6: And I'm Scott Tong. This is Here and Now. Coming up, the U.S.-Canada trade war is expanding after talks collapsed. We'll get a reaction from Windsor, Ontario, just outside of Detroit. Also, the new Ted Lasso season highlights a real problem in soccer, a shortage of female coaches. We'll talk about what needs to be done.
5: And the horror film Paranormal Activity, about a haunted young couple, is now a Broadway play. We'll meet the stars.
7: I hope I am a little crazy. Because if I'm not crazy and this thing is here, then we're not safe.
5: Do you get scared?
8: Yeah.
9: Yes.
8: Yes.
5: Coming up Here and Now.
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10: Live from NPR News, I'm Lakshmi Singh. The Trump administration's just announced new sanctions against Iran that it describes as economic D-Day. But analysts question the impact of Treasury Secretary Scott Bessent's latest threats against a country already subject to economic warfare. Former diplomat Alan Arr told NPR's Emily Fang there are, quote, no new sanctions that are effective. Today, Bessent had a warning for Iran's trading partners.
11: Any entity that facilitates money laundering on behalf of Iran will be removed from the U.S. dollar system. The clock just started ticking.
10: China is Iran's biggest oil customer. Bessent did not say what action, if any, the U.S. might take against the world's second biggest economy or Chinese entities. Secretary Bessent also defends President Trump's decision to expand tariffs on Canada. He suggested Prime Minister Mark Carney's opposition to Trump influenced his decision to turn his back on a good deal last week. Carney argues he walked after the U.S. pushed uneconomic and unfair new terms. Nearly all of the southern and southwestern U.S. is under a Department of Agriculture drought disaster declaration, and a Pope of member station KOSU reports Oklahoma farmers and ranchers are making tough choices.
12: Cotton, corn, and soybeans are bearing the brunt of extreme weather. Kelsey Bates, who farms with her husband in northwest Oklahoma, says crops are stressed, and they lost a 400-pound steer due to heat. Because pastures lack water to grow grass for cattle, she says ranchers are rolling out hay ahead of schedule, adding to high input costs.
13: So we're going to be short on hay going into winter. Add on top of that, we're already starting to feed hay, when usually we don't have to start feeding hay until October, November.
12: The extreme weather has an immediate effect on farmers and ranchers, but she says it will trickle down through the supply chain to consumers.
10: Anna Pope reporting. California's attorney general has abruptly canceled today's scheduled meeting on Paramount Skydance's proposed merger with Warner Brothers Discovery. NPR's Mandalit Del Barco has the latest.
8: Attorneys general from 12 states filed an antitrust lawsuit against the proposed $111 billion mega deal. California's AG Rob Bonta had planned to meet with Paramount CEO David Ellison and his team to discuss a possible settlement. But now Bonta has called off that meeting, saying Paramount leaked and misrepresented details of the talks. Bonta says he's open to meeting again as soon as Paramount stops playing games. Meanwhile, Ellison has come under attack for floating the idea of moving Paramount out of Los Angeles if the deal isn't reached by October 1st. That's when Paramount would have to begin paying Warner Brothers shareholders $7 billion a day. Bonta and others say that threat amounts to blackmail. Mandalit Del Barco, NPR News, Los Angeles.
10: This is NPR. The former Illinois sheriff's deputy imprisoned for fatally shooting Sonia Massey while responding to her 911 call 2 years ago has died. Sean Grayson's attorney says his client passed away yesterday morning. Before the shooting, the 32-year-old man was diagnosed with cancer. Months into his 20-year sentence, he sought early medical release but was denied. The United Kingdom says it plans to help Ukraine manufacture long-range missiles over Russia's objections. Prime Minister Andy Burnham made the announcement today while he was visiting Kyiv for Ukraine's Independence Day. Russia launched its full-scale invasion against Ukraine more than 4 years ago. Human brain development remains one of the most complex mysteries in biology. NPR's Rachel Carlson reports on a new study out this week in the journal Nature that shows how tiny clumps of human cells could one day help solve that mystery.
9: Organoids are tiny clusters of human cells grown in labs. Scientists use them to study human brain development. But organoids usually last for months, maybe a year. That means they only show researchers very early stages of the human brain. But for this new study, scientists managed to make some organoids grow for 5 years. Dr. Goli Ming is a neuroscientist at the University of Pennsylvania. She wasn't involved in this study, but says it's the longest lifespan of organoids to date.
14: This is a technology breakthrough.
9: During this time, the organoids matured to show characteristics of a 4-year-old human brain. Ming says this means researchers could potentially use organoids in longer-term developmental studies. Rachel Carlson, NPR News.
10: This is NPR.
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1: And good afternoon, it's 3:06. The second hour of today's Here and Now is getting started on WRVO. Weather for the remainder of the afternoon, a few scattered showers likely today. Highs cool in the low 70s for most of us this afternoon. Tonight, cloudy skies, some showers this evening, overnight lows in the mid to upper 50s. And clouds and showers likely tomorrow with an afternoon thunderstorm possible on Tuesday. Continued cool tomorrow with highs in the low 70s once again.
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6: And I'm Scott Tong in Washington, D.C. This is Here and Now. There is a new front in the trade war between the U.S. and Canada. After negotiations fell apart last weekend, President Trump put new tariffs of 50% on a new list of Canadian goods, prompting Canada's Prime Minister Mark Carney to promise dollar-for-dollar retaliatory import taxes. Here's Carney over the weekend.
16: We can't control the storm that blows in from Washington. We can, however, chart a new course by building Canada strong at home and diversifying our trading relationships abroad.
6: One of the hardest hit cities in all this is Windsor, Ontario, just across the river from Detroit, Michigan. And we're joined now by Windsor native Elaine Weeks. She's a community activist and publisher and author. She's co-authored the book A River Runs Between Us on the long relationship between Windsor and Detroit. Elaine, welcome back to the program.
17: Thank you so much.
6: The Prime Minister says he is standing up against Washington. About 3 out of 4 Canadians think he was right to end these talks. That's according to the Angus Reid Institute. From where you sit, why do you think most Canadians are behind him?
17: It's a matter of principle and economic sovereignty, and we want to save our country as it is. We don't want to become the 51st straight or a colony or any of the things that the Trump administration has planned for us.
6: And to some degree, you and I talked about this about a month ago. We met in Windsor about
18: The president's words said, is this is more than just about plywood and autos and stuff?
17: Oh, definitely. It's all about taking Canada over as a resource country, essentially, because we have many things that he has his eye on. We're already providing a lot of energy products. But we have a lot of other things like critical minerals, land, water. You know, I think one of the next wars is going to be about water worldwide. Mm. So we have a lot of fresh water.
18: Right. And indeed, in Alberta, right, Canada has a lot of crude oil that it sends to the lower 48. And yet, mm-hmm. I mean, as Windsor knows well, a trade war hurts everybody. Right? In Windsor, it has seen, since this trade war began in this second term, it's seen temporary shutdowns and giant auto plants, several thousand laid off in the auto and auto parts industries, unemployment in Windsor much higher than the country of Canada as a whole. So, for all the resolve, it seems this is going to hurt more. It's going to continue to hurt, yeah?
17: Yeah, well, we're like the canary in the coal mine down here. We feel economic impacts pretty well before anyone else in Canada, especially because we are so reliant and we are so integrated with the Detroit U.S. economy here, due to our auto sector. And, you know, if we make cars here, we assemble cars here, but parts go back and forth between across the border up to 8 times. And with new tariffs of 50% affecting, could really affect that in a dire fashion. So everyone's nervous here. And we're also really proud of the fact that our Prime Minister recognized at the last minute, he read the fine print and understood, hey, there's more to it than tariffs. And we're not going to let that happen here.
18: Now, Elaine, your father used to be the mayor of Windsor. His name is on a waterfront park facing the Detroit skyline. He brought a big American auto plant to Windsor, Canada, years ago. Do you yourself have mixed feelings about this moment? You're so close to Michigan.
17: Yeah, it's really complicated. The feelings I have are, my resolve not to go across the border has just deepened. I haven't been across since February 11th, 2025, because the fact that, you know, I don't appreciate the way we're being treated, and I can get everything I need here, but it is really hard to look across. We're less than a mile away from Detroit. And we can see everything that's going on. We can hear things that are going on over there. We can hear the music from the concerts, et cetera. So it's difficult. It's difficult to, realize, hey, that's basically become a wall again, like it did during COVID when the border was shut down and we couldn't cross for quite, I can't remember how many months, almost 2 years, it seemed like. So it is.
18: Yeah.
17: And of course, I do love Detroit and I love the people there. I have a lot of friends there. I enjoy going over there for all kinds of things, sports, concerts, just enjoying Mexican food, for example, that we can't get here, and so on.
18: Now, the Prime Minister Carney has talked about, you know, Canada trying to find new partners. A few moments ago, he said Canada is now the best connected economy in the world. So kind of hedging, finding different partners for trading things. Does that make sense to you?
17: Of course it does. Diversification is a strength. And every city, let alone, well, our whole country should be pursuing that avenue, because we can't, if you rely on one country as a trading partner or one type of industry, you're going to be susceptible to anything that can potentially harm that relationship or that status. So I remember my dad extremely concerned about the fact that Windsor has, and still has to this day, because it's difficult to get out of a one industry setup. And very hard to diversify our economy here.
18: Elaine Weeks in Windsor, Ontario, Canada. Thank you so much once again.
17: Oh, you're so welcome. Thank you.
5: To Arizona now, where cities have boomed for generations thanks to water from the Colorado River. But to get the federal dollars to build the canals to do that, Arizona agreed that the Central Arizona Project, or the CAP, would be among the last in line for water in times of extreme drought. And now, with large reservoirs in the West at record lows, that bill is coming due. Our co-host, Peter O'Dowd, is following this in Phoenix. Peter, pick it up from there.
19: That's right, Robin. A new water plan imposed by the federal government Friday is going to sharply limit how much Arizona can draw from the Colorado River. The state is one of three states that's facing restrictions, while the other four upriver aren't going to face any at all. Tom Buschotsky is director of the Arizona Department of Water Resources, the state's main negotiator in years of so far failed talks between Arizona and the other states. Tom, welcome. Nice to speak with you.
20: Thanks for inviting me.
19: So Arizona has to cut about 30% of the water it draws from the river, which is a lot. What was your first reaction to that news?
20: So that is a number that is large, but in the context of what's needed to protect the river and the reservoirs, and the fact that California and Nevada also are partnering with us to take reductions as well, it's a reasonable outcome for those three states. However, the fact that Utah, Wyoming, Colorado, and New Mexico are not cutting their use is hugely problematic. And I want to say this, there's maybe an incorrect assumption out there that Arizona has the junior priority because of the agreement to fund the CAP in the basin. We do not have the junior priority in the basin. We have the junior priority vis-a-vis California only, and it's only the Central Arizona Project, which is about half of Arizona's Colorado River water use.
19: So the question is, what does this mean for cities in Arizona? We spoke this month to the mayors of Phoenix and Mesa, who both say they're going to likely have to raise water rates in those cities. They're going to have to tap into groundwater, invest in expensive technology that would convert sewage into tap water. How do you think people in these cities are going to feel these cuts?
20: So we are not at a place where people's taps inside their home are at risk of going dry because of the things you described. We have something called the Arizona Water Banking Authority. They've been putting water underground, largely unused Colorado River water, for 30 years. We're going to deploy some of that water. Some infrastructure's going to need to be built probably to deploy some of the resources that we have available to us. We have to make sure that we maintain reductions that we can kind of deal with. The federal government in their proposal has reductions in years 3 through 10 as a possible outcome that would be really draconian, would cut Arizona somewhere in the neighborhood of 2 million acre feet of its 2.8 million acre feet total Colorado River entitlement.
19: If those scenarios were to come to pass, what would it mean for the future of the state? This is a region of the country that has long been the fastest growing, in large part because it had the water to grow. Do you think the era of growth in the western United States and in Arizona specifically could come to an end?
20: So I don't think the era of growth has come to an end. We also, in 2022, expanded a state agency whose task in life is to try to find new water supplies. Some of those might be ocean desalination. Arizona doesn't have an ocean, but we've been in talks with Mexico. We've been in talks with Southern California. And I want to say for your national readers, this is important at a national level. In the wintertime, 80 to 90% of green leafy vegetables, spinach, broccoli, etc., come from Arizona and are grown with Colorado River water. Arizona is now making the most advanced microchips in the Western Hemisphere. A lot of that's Colorado River water. A lot of the defense products for national defense come from Arizona, built with Colorado River water. So these are national security issues in terms of Arizona's ability to provide those products for the nation.
19: Just finally, this river has been suffering through 26 years of drought. Lake Powell, Lake Mead, they just hit record lows in recent days. There's basically no snowpack in the mountains this winter that fed the river. Do you think that this two-year plan to prop up the reservoirs is going to be enough long-term to keep the system from crashing?
20: So the two-year plan is very robust. So we will be able to deal with additional reductions if they are needed, if Mother Nature is unkind to us But we need actions by all seven states and actions by Mexico.
19: Tom Buschotsky is director of the Arizona Department of Water Resources. Tom, thank you so much.
20: Thank you for having me. These are important issues for the nation and obviously for my state.
5: And we'll continue to follow this story here now.
1: It's 3:18. I'm Bill Drake. Good afternoon. We thank you for making a little bit of time in your busy Monday afternoon to join us for today's Here and Now. Our program continues next. Coming up, we'll introduce you to a whitewater rafting group which brings people of different political persuasions together to talk and to paddle. That story coming at 3:34, following an NPR News update, as Here and Now continues today on WRVO. 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
4: The federal government is in the midst of rounding up 1,000 wild horses in Colorado, using a helicopter to herd them off the range. 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
21: We want to see the ground healthy. 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
5: It's Here and Now. Horror is having a moment. Over 90% of young adults say they love to watch horror movies. Some cut their teeth on the cult horror hit series Paranormal Activity, which debuted in 2007, purporting to be found video that a young couple took of supernatural spirits haunting their bedroom. In this scene, Katie Featherston and Mika Sloat, the actors' real names, stand on their stairwell. Their wedding photo has been shattered. Mika has been skeptical. Kate is convinced. Then Kate freezes.
23: It's here.
24: What's here?
23: What?
24: What are you talking about?
23: I feel it. I feel it breathing on me. Mika, come on! Come on! Please!
5: Get out! That first movie, written, shot, and directed by Oren Peli for about $15,000. The series was taken over by big studios. There are now 7 films in all. The 8th is in production. And now there's also Paranormal Activity, the stage version, which has packed in audiences from London's West End to L.A., Chicago, Boston, and it's just hit Broadway. Cher Alvarez has been with the show from the beginning. She's half of the haunted couple, the one who believes.
23: I can feel it. Like the sense that something really bad is. It knows me and all of the things that I've... I hope I am a little crazy. Because if I'm not crazy and this thing is here, then we're not... We're not safe. You believe me now?
5: Again, get out. Paranormal Activity is directed by Felix Barrett, written by playwright Levi Holloway. I spoke with Levi at WBUR's City Space about taking on an iconic film. One of the things he said, getting out won't help. Your actors are frightened.
25: Yes. Felix Barrett, the director, he would lead the actors through a lot of fun and games at first, like hide and seek and stuff like that, which sounds like, you what? But to try to transport them into some kind of sense of childlike wonder, because I think kids, you know, they sort of want to be scared, and then to be pulled back

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1: We sort of latched onto this idea right away that places aren't haunted, people are. So you can't run.
2: You can't run. Paranormal Activity playwright Levi Holloway, the film relied on footage from a camera locked on a couple's bedroom, and it was still terrifying. The play has mind-bending special effects, a two-story apartment, jump-out-of-your-seat sound effects. It's packed to theaters across the country and opens formally on Broadway tomorrow. Seats are selling out fast. Let's talk about it all with the young stars, the actors Cher Alvarez and Travis Knight. Are you both there?
3: Hi.
4: Yes.
2: Well, first of all, congratulations to both of you.
3: Thank you.
2: What a hit that you have. How are you doing this every night? We're going to explain some of what happens on stage, but it is petrifying. Producer Karen Miller-Medson spent the entire night wrapped around my neck. It is so... Do you get scared?
4: I mean, yeah.
3: Yes.
4: Yes.
3: Yes,
4: absolutely. Especially because there's such an interactive component to the play where the audience just becomes such a part of it that even when a phone drops, it can scare the living daylights out of you.
2: Yeah. Maybe something that's not scary, and there's plenty that is. You have illusionist Chris Fisher, who just won a Tony for Stranger Things, working on this. Talk a little bit about how you came into this. Now, I'll start with you, Cher, who's, you've been with the play the entire run. Yeah. Had you seen the films?
4: You know, I saw the first one. First one was enough. I don't do horror at all. I don't like it. I don't need my heart rate to escalate like that. But you know what? I sat down and I read this script. I immediately was just so hooked because you're reading this and it's bone chilling, but you're also like skeptical. How are they going to pull this off?
2: Right.
4: I was lucky enough to see it on the West End, and it was just such an incredible experience to be sitting out there and how everyone feeds off of each other. There's fear.
2: It's Travis, really cool. Talk a little bit about that because you were also an associate director on this before taking mm-hmm. on the starring role. So you know the bones of it. Does the technical rob you of the fear?
5: You know, it doesn't. We rehearsed at Chicago Shakespeare Theater on Navy Pier, floor to ceiling windows overlooking Lake Michigan. And even in the sunlight, a lot of those scenes would still send a chill down my spine.
2: Yeah. You talked about being in the audience. Playwright Levi Holloway tried to describe this kind of communal thing. And he said that people are yelling things back.
4: Oh, man, it's a ride. There's a specific scene where time and time again, people are always like, don't kiss her, don't kiss her. They get so invested. When you're in the dark like that, anything is possible. And what's great is that we're all kind of sharing something for the first time,
2: yeah.
4: Fear.
2: Levi also said that the actors were kind of put through by the director, Felix Barrett, exercises, trying to find the child in you.
5: Yes. Felix walked us through what we called states of tension. And yes, we played a lot of games. Cher, what was the name of the one?
4: Grandma's Footsteps?
5: Grandma's Footsteps was one, which was basically like red light, green light. But sometimes we would play it in the dark with a flashlight where we would have to sneak up on one person and then turn around. And we would do things like that because, yes, it unlocks this childlike curiosity and imagination and wonder. I think it makes you sort of vulnerable to that kind of fear. And when we talk about states of tension, it's like, where does fear live in your body? What's it like when the hair stands up on the back of your neck like that? Because when you're on stage, I'm the audience's way into fear because Jimmy is a skeptic. How I am experiencing this play is also how this audience is experiencing this play. So how does it live in my body to tell that story?
2: You, Cher, play Lou, who is the one that's convinced that something's wrong because you have lost periods of time. You've felt a constant presence of someone watching you. You're convinced, and boy, at the end, so are we, right?
4: Yeah.
2: Some of the reviews, I'm looking at the one in the LA Times, while the reviewer did the same thing my friend Karen did, grabbing people next to them and yelping out loud, at the heart of it, they write, was the couple. So how are you trying to deepen that while TVs are inexplicably going on around you and there's doors are banging open and keeping the humanity?
4: Oh, man. I mean, you're so right that horror is having a moment. It's like, what else is out there? What's beyond? Do you believe in

0: God? What is your belief system? And then, therefore, who are you and what's haunting you? These two individuals really love each other so much, and there's so much fear coming from their past that, you know, it's, if I reveal this to you, will you still love me? And from the very core of this project, Levi and Felix, the first meeting that I took with them, they're like, this, at the core of it, is a love story. I think that's what makes it so horrifying at the end, is that these two people don't quite get to really love each other.
1: Well, I mean, how to say this without, you know, we don't want to give too much away, but...
0: Right. I know, girl, yeah. That was hard.
1: Yeah, well, what the play is really about is the horror of realizing that someone you love is not who you thought.
0: Right. Yeah. I have a great mentor who just, like, you know, I worked on this with him, and he was like, we're as sick as our secrets. And if you're not willing to face the honesty of it, then everything's going to surface. And it always does.
1: Then the door could blow open.
0: Mm-hmm. And that does too.
2: Yeah.
1: Okay, so Travis, can you tell us anything? How did you do this where somebody appeared to be standing somewhere, and then, oop, their robe falls off. They're not there. Okay, maybe that's a trap door. But, you know, somebody is standing there, and then, phew, a thing flies away. I don't know what it was. Mm-hmm. And it's someone else. Can you give us any clues?
2: Yeah, it's magic. We're tapping into some demonic arts out there. It's pure and utter wonderful genius stagecraft. And it's really fun to be up on that stage knowing what's coming, because depending on audience reaction, I know that they're going to lose their marbles.
1: Talk about that. I mean, what do you hear on the stage? Do you hear people yelling, get out?
2: We hear everything. We hear people yelling, get out. There's a lot of, like, nervous giggling and laughter. Mm-hmm. People will say our names sometimes. There's a scene in the play where all the lights go out and I just have a flashlight and I'm going through the house. And I was climbing up the stairs and it's silent and there's haze everywhere. And an audience member sneezed very loud in that moment of silence, and everybody laughed. And I had to bite the inside of my cheek to keep myself from laughing in that moment. So it's like everybody is on the edge of their seat and just like waiting for the next thing. That anticipation is intoxicating. It's really great.
1: Yeah, it's community, which is what theater is. The play, again, Paranormal Activity, inspired by the movie series. Travis Knight, Cher Alvarez, on Broadway. Thank you so much for speaking to us about it.
2: Oh, happy, absolutely. Thank you for having us.
1: Get out.
3: Get out. Get out of there.
1: It's here and now.

0: Live from NPR News in Boston, I'm Steve Brown. Iran is again warning about consequences in response to new U.S. economic sanctions announced today, including for what U.S. Treasury Secretary Scott Bessent called its enablers in the region. Iran's foreign ministry spokesperson says Tehran will respond harshly. Meanwhile, Israeli and Syrian officials have met less than a week after Israeli strikes in Syria. The U.S. mediated discussions focused on restarting negotiations for a future security agreement. U.S. forces have struck another vessel in the Eastern Pacific, killing two people accused of trafficking drugs. U.S. Southern Command announced the strike early today. It's the first in about 2 months. Southern Command says forces executed the strike on what they called a low-profile vessel operating along established narco-trafficking routes in the Eastern Pacific. President Trump has said the U.S. is at war with drug cartels. Critics have questioned the offensive's legality. Officials say a fast-growing wildfire in Reno, Nevada, was human-caused. The Hawk Fire grew Sunday and is uncontained. Some 42,000 residents have been ordered to evacuate and another 45,000 encouraged to leave so that firefighters can reach hot spots more easily. You're listening to Here and Now.
1: And thanks for tuning in for our Midday News Magazine. It's NPR's Here and Now here on WRVO. I'm Bill Drake. It's 3:33. Weather for the remainder of the day. Cloudy skies with a few scattered showers likely. Highs cool today in the low 70s. Tonight, mostly cloudy. We'll have some showers continuing into this evening. Overnight lows will be in the mid to upper 50s. And tomorrow, mostly cloudy with showers likely, maybe an afternoon thunderstorm, continued cool on Tuesday with highs back in the upper 70s. Coming up in just a few minutes on Here and Now, the new season of Ted Lasso highlights a problem in sports, an absence of women coaches in women's soccer. Team budgets and stability are part of the reason. Another is that women's soccer doesn't have the same robust system for training and mentoring that men have. We'll tell you more about it and have a story coming up at about 3:42 as Here and Now continues this afternoon on WRVO.
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3: It's Here and Now. Whitewater rafting, as you may know, needs teamwork. So let's check in on a rafting trip in the Pennsylvania Poconos. Crews there work together to navigate the rapids as they paddle through personal and political differences, too. Here is Kat Bolas of member station WVIA.
4: The paddling lesson begins on dry ground as Team Democracy founder Ken Powley stands on the bench of a picnic table. The paddlers, some with years of whitewater experience, others who have never been on a river, sit around him in shorts and sun shirts. They smooth sunscreen onto their faces and legs as he tells them what he learned at a Democracy summit.
5: The idea surfaced about how, as Americans, despite all of our differences, we really should try to think and talk and act as if we're all in the same boat together.
4: Powley and his co-founder Chris Newland have a combined 100 years of whitewater guide experience. They've been in many boats with many people of many backgrounds over many years. They took the idea from the conference literally and formed Raft for America. They now host floats and conversations on rivers around the country.
5: I'm sure every one of us over the last 10 years has been in a conversation that went south or been afraid to get into a conversation because of what the pushback might be, and we need to get beyond that.
4: At a state park, five strangers assembled to paddle together face their first challenge, launch the red rafts into the Lehigh River. Guide Jerry Downs warns them they might get wet as they push the raft into the cold water. Now seated in the boat, everyone grabs a paddle.
6: If you paddle together, we actually go places.
4: Chris Newland steers the conversation between a Pennsylvania state senator, a Philadelphia Eagles fan, and a Washington, D.C. resident.
6: Have you ever felt misunderstood in a political discussion? And how?
7: Yeah, you never.
8: Every day.
9: I was like,
7: that's why you get paid.
9: Isn't that standard?
4: The more challenging Rapids, quiet conversations, but don't stop the paddlers from working together.
6: All right, so I'm just going to ride this roller coaster down.
4: Midway through, the paddlers guide the boats to the aptly named Lunch Rock and stop for sandwiches, cookies, and chips. Scott Shigioka, a Hawaii native by way of Los Angeles, who describes himself as queer, sits with Republican State Senator Dave Argel, who grew up in Pennsylvania's coal country. Shigioka admits he's always assumed that Republicans don't care about conservation. Argel told Shigioka about legislation he tried to get passed to clean up trashed tires.
10: That was probably one where, they were probably ranting and raving about, Republicans destroying the environment. But I'm talking about cleaning up tire piles.
4: After lunch, the crews paddled through the last of the rapids.
11: Go! Benny boy!
4: Back at the campground, they change out of wet clothes for a cookout and to continue conversations about what they learned on the river. Nish Bharat is a DACA recipient who came to the U.S. from India when he was 3 years old. He was only nervous to get on the boat because he can't swim. His crewmates were interested in his story.
12: If they run into another dreamer in the future, if they see it on the news, now they're alert to it because they know somebody that's going through that system right now.
4: Wayne Codner is the mayor of a small borough near Allentown.
13: I feel like it's just enhancing my knowledge of what's going on in the world.
4: Codner says folks in his boat discussed farming, the state of the economy, and generational gaps. For NPR News, I'm Kat Bolas in Pennsylvania's Pocono Mountains.
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1: It's 3:38. Here and Now continues with All Things Considered up next at 4 o'clock. Still to come on Here and Now, last week the Arizona Supreme Court effectively killed a ballot measure that would have added new limits to the state's school voucher program. The measure split Republicans and could have major implications for school choice programs across the country. We'll talk about it and have the story coming up at 3:52 as Here and Now continues today on WRVO. 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
15: I'm Robin Young in Boston. It's Here and Now. More than 10,000 people in northwest Indiana are still without electricity, 2 weeks after severe storms knocked out power for nearly 400,000. 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
16: Diana Washington is 68 years old and lives alone in Gary, Indiana.
17: And I never, never, never seen nothing like this.
16: Washington attended an event at a Gary Park over the weekend where volunteers handed out water, food, and toiletries to those in need. When she's at home, Washington says she doesn't have much, just a few candles and flashlights. Her neighborhood and city streets are pitch black at night, making traveling challenging. But Washington doesn't feel scared. The grandmother to 8 and great-grandmother to 23 says her children stop by to make sure she doesn't go without.
17: I got family here. They keep bringing me ice and stuff, but all the stuff in the refrigerator and all the half of the stuff in the freezer is gone.
16: Like many here in the blue-collar, predominantly black city, purchasing a gas generator, which can be as much as $600, is out of reach. Washington says she isn't sure why there is a delay in getting power restored.
17: Everybody to blame, because the tree should have been cut down 20 years ago. The mayor is doing as much as he can.
16: The area's utility is NIPSCO, short for Northern Indiana Public Service Company. In a statement, the utility said the storm that hit was the worst outage event in the company's history.
17: I'm assuming NIPSCO is doing what they're supposed to do, but it seems like Gary is always last, and I don't understand that part. And we were the worst hit.
16: NIPSCO expects to have most of Gary's customers still without power restored by midnight Tuesday. The state's governor is urging the company to speed things up. But 70-year-old Walter Jones isn't so sure that's going to happen. He's worried Gary may be last.
8: Now we're at the 11% mark. I'm wondering if Gary's going to wind up being the 1%ers in this, and that's not cool.
16: NIPSCO is facing a class action lawsuit for not doing enough to prevent the power outage by cutting down trees and other vegetation. For NPR News, I'm Michael Puente in Gary, Indiana.
3: The hit show Ted Lasso, as you may know, is this fantastical tale of an unqualified American coaching English pro soccer. But here is where the show might be onto a truth in soccer, the lack of female coaches. The season of Ted Lasso is about a women's pro team, and wouldn't you know it, in episode 2, the female assistant coach, Alice Chilton, never even gets a sniff at the top job.
18: Actually, yeah, I do have a question. Did you ever consider me for head coach? No. Did you consider any woman? No.
3: In fact, if you look at 669 clubs in 86 women's leagues around the world, 22% head coaches are women. At the last Women's World Cup 3 years ago, the rate was 37%. Reporter Asla Pellet wrote about this in The Athletic, where she covers women's soccer, and she joins us. Asla, welcome to the program.
19: Thank you very much. I'm happy to be here.
3: So in Ted Lasso, it's dramatized, right? The female assistant coach confronts the owner and says, would you have ever considered me for the job? And the owner says, no. And then Ted Lasso, of course, the man gets hired for the job. In real life, what are the main barriers you found to women getting these top jobs?
19: Women are being asked to have experience they historically had no way to acquire. Elite clubs are looking for coaches who have already worked in elite environments. But to get to elite experience, someone first has to give you an opportunity. And that's the biggest problem, why we're not seeing female coaches. They didn't have access to coaching positions because they were historically given to men.
3: In your article, right, you quote a current coach, mm-hmm. who says today professional women's teams see perhaps hiring a female coach as taking a risk, that the risk might be too high. Can you explain that?
19: Laura Harvey is a Seattle Reigns coach, a team in the National Women's Soccer League, NWSL. Earlier in the NWSL, women coaches sometimes preferred stable college jobs because professional leagues could disappear. Now the league is stable, but teams are worth hundreds of millions of dollars and expectations are higher. So Harvey believes that now the perceived risk has shifted to employers. Executives fear being judged for taking a chance on a female coach without the conventional resume.
3: You used the word ecosystem in your story, existing largely for male coaches. And it makes me think of this example. Years ago, my son on his youth travel team here in the DC area, was coached by a former pro player. Coach Marcello played as a pro around the world, retired, coached youth level, and soon after he got a job on a professional coaching staff at the LA Galaxy, Major League Soccer in the U.S. Does that illustrate your point of a path that is more established for men?
19: Exactly. And imagine the opportunity for a professional male player who finishes his career. And how many, you know, men's soccer teams exist in that football pyramid where they can start coaching from the very low, like you say, your son's, you know, traveling soccer team to perhaps a third division, second division, first division teams that exist, that they can go and take different jobs. And then they go and get the highest level of licensing. And then somebody says, yeah, come over. I help you learn. There are definitely more male coaches in the world where they can look up to and watch and learn from. So this is a process. I feel like Alice Chilton's case a little too dramatic.
3: In the TV show. Mm-hmm.
19: Rebecca Welton tells her outright that she never considered her for the job, which over the course of that episode, if you watch how qualified she is striking. Whereas our dear Ted Lasso has all the vibes, but doesn't know anything about these women, their problems, their technique, their, you know, ability. And I feel like this is going to be a season where, of course, this is my guess, but I'm thinking maybe Ted Lasso is going to show her how to be more of a people person. And she's going to show the world that she's an amazing coach, right? That's the Hollywood version of it.
3: Yeah, I can see the show going that way. But it goes to this point you and others are making about getting experience as a female coach. Right? Ted Lasso, in the show, he gets the job because he's a good talker. He has dad jokes. He has these 1980s pop culture references. In real life, you need experience. So the question is, how do women get that first break that they need? Is that starting to happen?
19: I do think it started to happen. And look at NWSL and how many female and assistant female coaches we have already. Currently, there are 4 women coaches in the NWSL, which has 16 teams. It also has many assistant coaches, tactical coaches. There is a growing group of professionals being trained and coached into their next jobs after they finish their playing careers as well. Because think about it right now, with salary caps moving up, the amount of opportunity in women's soccer in America to be a pro player and the amount of money they're making, they can actually potentially think about going into coaching as a second career where they didn't have the opportunities before. Because where were they going to coach? Like the 4 or 5 teams or leagues that were folding?
3: Well, that's also part of the issue, right? We've had boom bust in women's professional soccer in this country since 2000. A league comes, it folds, a league comes, it folds, and now we have another one now.
19: But we have a strong league right now, and it doesn't show any signs of folding. Not only it's not showing signs of folding, it's growing, adding new expansion teams every 2 years. That means more job opportunities, right? So I feel like we are in a very different era of women's soccer in this country and, of course, on the other side of the Atlantic in England.
3: We have been speaking to reporter Asla Pellett of The Athletic. Asla, thank you. It's Here and Now.

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4: It's Here and Now. The fight over school choice in this country is often played out first in Arizona. 4 years ago, it became the first state to open school choice to all students. This year, a measure to limit school choice failed, but candidates this fall are debating whether school choice dollars are being spent appropriately. Lily Altavina is covering the story for the nonprofit education news outlet Chalkbeat, our editorial partner. And Lily, school choice in Arizona at the center is something called the Empowerment Scholarship Account. What does the ESA do?
5: Yeah, so an ESA account is a government, a state government program in which families are given vouchers and they can use those on homeschooling, private school, or other expenses. And they've been used in a lot of ways in Arizona. Parents use them to run micro schools for their families, and other families pay them, you know, to attend those micro schools. It's really given way to a lot of different models of education because there are not too many restrictions on Arizona's ESA program.
4: Yeah. And just briefly, according to the proponents of this, what are the benefits of this?
5: Yeah, the proponents argue that the benefits of the ESA program is school choice, that there are many different models of innovation and many different models of education that work for different students, and that parents can really choose how they run their students' education.
4: Yeah. Now, opponents of this, they were pushing a ballot measure in Arizona to restrict the scope of this program. What specific restrictions did they want?
5: Yeah, they wanted to put an end to suspect or, you know, sketchy purchases that have been caught in audits and other investigative journalism, you know, purchases of things like condoms and lingerie, which are definitely forbidden under the program, and increase the oversight to the program. They also wanted to add accountability, so require some testing for some students to understand how students were doing in this program a little bit better. And they wanted more fingerprinting and oversight of who exactly is educating students, you know, that the idea that sometimes dangerous folks might be educating these students.
4: Now, in the end, the state Supreme Court invalidated a number of petition signatures for this measure, and groups behind the measure said it will not make it onto the ballot. So this is a bit of a win for proponents. But as you write, there are some supporters of this who actually want some restrictions and limits on school choice. Tell me about that.
5: Yeah, this is something interesting that's emerged out of this debate. So the American Federation for Children, which is a, you know, staunchly conservative organization, once chaired by former Education Secretary Betsy DeVos, who was under Trump, they actually backed a different measure that was sort of intended to defang the Protect Education Act, which was the oversight measure, but it also would have imposed some limits. It would have imposed some oversight, some academic accountability, some of the things that critics of vouchers want over this program. And I think, you know, their argument has been, let's make sure this program comes with credibility, comes with oversight. And there's some polling out there that shows that a lot of Arizonans want some oversight of this program. There are a lot of headlines that don't look good for the ESA program, headlines like parents buying, you know, luxury refrigerators instead of educational items.
4: Rolexes, I read about Rolexes.
5: Rolexes, true. So they, you know, it's like common sense oversight measures is what some conservatives are arguing, but it's also like a really politically risky thing to come out and say that you in Arizona are for some ESA oversight if you're a Republican.
4: Yeah. And as you pointed in your article, there have been efforts in other, in some red states to put in some of these restrictions. They failed, but suggesting this debate is happening in other places. Lily, but I want to ask about the opponents of school choice, right? Many of them are not necessarily trying to end these programs, but rather to put some restrictions, regulations on them. Does that mean they're less ambitious, or is this an acknowledgement that school choice is here to stay?
5: It's really interesting. I mean, school choice is exploding across the country. Arizona's ESA program went universal in 2022. And then a lot of other states' programs, think Ohio, Tennessee, went universal or near universal after that. So there's just a lot of school choice exploding in there. So there is a little bit of concession, I think, from progressives who are calling for oversight. I also think it's, you know, a popular political argument for progressives to make right now. You know, in Iowa, you have Rob Sand, who's been calling for ESA oversight. You know, and Republicans have had some tension there over their, you know, voucher program oversight. You know, in Florida, there was an audit that came out where the voucher program did not look so great, that there was misspending money that couldn't be accounted for. So it, in a lot of ways, yeah, the genie is out of the bottle for voucher programs across the country. But it doesn't necessarily mean that some can't be eliminated or reversed.
4: We've been talking to Lily Altavena, national reporter at Chalkbeat, a nonprofit education news outlet. Lily, thank you again.
5: Thank you so much, Scott.
4: Here and Now is a production of NPR and WBUR. I'm Scott Tong in Washington, D.C.
3: And I'm Robin Young in Boston. It's Here and Now.

0: Funding for Here and Now comes from the listeners of WBUR Boston and the Museum of Science, Boston, with live demonstrations and hands-on exhibits that explore the wonders of Earth and space and the science that connects them. 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
1: And good afternoon. I'm Bill Drake. It's 3:58, so we're going to close down Here and Now for a Monday afternoon now here on WRVO. Thanks for tuning in. Here and Now, we'll be back tomorrow afternoon, Tuesday, from 2 to 4. Coming up next, it's All Things Considered. A proposed $4 billion aluminum smelter pushed by President Trump is splitting Oklahoma Republicans. We'll have that story coming up at about 4:11. All the day's news on the way. Mark Lavonier takes a look at our weather forecast following an NPR News update just ahead. 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
2: The Ebola outbreak in the Democratic Republic of the Congo has now claimed the lives of more than 2,300 people. That makes it the deadliest in the country's history. The UN Humanitarian Affairs chief said recently Ebola is winning. Next time on 1A, why the outbreak in the DRC is so deadly and what it will take to stop it.
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3: This is forcing us to confront an issue that's always been somewhere in Canadian psyche, is how much exposure to the United States is too much.
4: Trade negotiations between the U.S. and Canada have fallen apart. Tariffs are flying. It's a trade war.
5: For Monday, August 24th, this is All Things Considered from NPR News.
4: I'm Adrian Florido.
5: And I'm Elsa Chang. This hour, a top artificial intelligence company is slowing down the development of one of its models amid concern that AI models could go rogue.
6: And what people need to understand is they need to be treated like a hazardous substance. You need to deal with it in a laboratory in that way.
4: Also ahead, the proposed merger between Hollywood heavyweights Paramount and Warner Brothers is under heavy scrutiny, including from California's Attorney General.
7: I can imagine them in some war room being like, guys, we're getting our butts kicked. What can we do? How can we impose some pressure?
5: Those stories after this news.
8: Live from NPR News, I'm Lakshmi Singh. The Trump administration is calling this D-Day for the Iranian economy and warning countries they could face U.S. sanctions if they continue to do business with Iran. But as NPR's Michelle Kellerman reports, the U.S. is giving Iran's trading partners some time.
9: Unlike the D-Day landing in France during World War II, the U.S. is giving countries some time to choose between doing business with Iran or with the U.S. Treasury Secretary Scott Bessent put it this way after laying out the financial sanctions that could come.
10: We are giving everyone the opportunity to remedy bad behavior. Why would I want to blow up the global financial system?
9: Bessent would not spell out the timeline of when Iran's biggest traders, including China, could face secondary sanctions. The Treasury Secretary says countries know the consequences of continuing to do business with Iran. Michelle Kellerman, NPR News, Washington.
8: The Department of Homeland Security conducted wide-reaching surveillance on Minnesotans during the ICE surge earlier this year. That is according to government documents recently made public. NPR's Meg Anderson spoke with some of the people surveilled to see how they're feeling.
11: For months around the Twin Cities, undercover agents attended meetings at churches, libraries, and schools and gathered information on people who have not been accused of crimes. Last February, at Prince of Peace Lutheran Church in Roseville, Minnesota, an undercover DHS agent attended a meeting of ICE protesters and compiled dossiers on the people there. Steve Sylvester is the pastor.
12: It feels like I'm living in 1950s Eastern Europe. It just feels completely out of place and inappropriate.
11: His church is far from the only place affected. Legal experts say these tactics by DHS raise serious privacy concerns. In a statement, DHS told NPR it does not comment on the existence or status of ongoing investigations. Meg Anderson, NPR News.
8: Nearly 2 weeks after parts of the Midwest were ravaged by a series of severe thunderstorms, a powerful derecho, thousands of people in northwest Indiana are still without electricity. However, the utility company, NIPSCO, says it expects all power to be restored by tomorrow. The mayor of Gary, Indiana, Eddie Melton, describes the aftermath of this windstorm as unlike any other many of his constituents have experienced.
13: It's been extremely difficult, very frustrating to be without power for so many days. Folks with medical conditions, individuals, and children not in school. So it's something we're going to be recovering for quite some time, even when the power comes back on.
8: The destructive winds and floods wreaked havoc far beyond Gary. About 250 miles away, the mayor of Columbus, Ohio, Andrew Ginther, said storms inundated the city with more than 3 inches of rain in just 12 hours. This is NPR News. A U.S. Navy sailor says that while he was deployed in the Middle East, he found out federal immigration agents had arrested his father. The Department of Homeland Security confirms Luis Aviles, who is from Nicaragua, was detained during a traffic stop in Florida. Joshua Aviles posted about his father on Facebook. He says he has spent the last 9-plus months on the USS Abraham Lincoln, the aircraft carrier that became the subject of reports about deteriorated conditions for the 5,000-member crew. The Lincoln is now headed back to the U.S. after it was relieved by the USS George Washington. Molecules have long been made by using lots of energy to force atoms together or break them apart, but a material scientist at Stanford is using light to run chemical reactions with a fraction of the energy. Here's NPR's Ari Daniel.
14: Jen Dione uses light as a kind of chemical scalpel.
15: A tool that allows you to very precisely control what atoms and molecules are doing, to create exactly the product you want and very little of the products you don't want.
14: Dione and her team illuminate nanoparticles with laser light, which pushes electrons around in just the right way to make or break bonds, precisely forging the desired molecule without the heat and pressure that require so much energy. The technique can be used to make fertilizer and convert greenhouse gases into fuels, processes that Dione believes can be scaled up within a few years. Ari Daniel, NPR News.
8: The Dow's closed up 140 points. 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
1: 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I'm Mark Lefanger. Our weather forecast for tonight, mainly cloudy skies. Showers and thunderstorms are likely. Low temperatures in the upper 50s. For tomorrow on Tuesday, clouds, showers likely with a possible thunderstorm early. In the afternoon, scattered showers and thunderstorms and a high around 75. For tomorrow night, clouds, a low near 57. On Wednesday, sunshine, a high near 82. Increasing clouds Wednesday night with lows in the mid-60s.
5: This is All Things Considered from NPR News. I'm Elsa Chang in Culver City, California.
4: And I'm Adrian Florido in Washington. It's been almost a week since President Trump took to Truth Social to exclaim with capital letters and an exclamation point that Canada and the U.S. had reached a trade deal. That deal was not final, though. 3 days later, Canada walked away from the negotiating table. That led Trump to introduce new 50% tariffs on a broad range of Canadian imports over the weekend, and today he threatened Canadian autos with new tariffs. For his part, Canadian Prime Minister Mark Carney has said Canada will not back down and promised to match U.S. tariffs, quote, dollar for dollar.
17: Last spring, I warned that America is trying to break us so they can own us. And I promise that that will never, ever happen. We are keeping that promise.
4: By rejecting what he called a bad deal, Carney accepted that Canada now faces a trade war. Joining us to discuss this is Andrew Coyne. He's a columnist for The Globe and Mail in Canada. Mr. Coyne, thanks for joining us.
18: Good to be with you.
4: Let's start with the Canadian government's decision to reject this deal. Did it surprise you?
18: Not hugely. You always know with these kinds of negotiations that it's never final till it's final, and so it wasn't entirely surprising. I think people were perhaps more bewildered by why they had gotten so close to a deal, given the terms that had emerged. it sure sounded like we'd given up a lot and not gotten a lot in return. So I think he would have been facing some trouble if they had closed the deal.
19: Why did Canada end up walking away?
18: It was touching on issues that went way beyond mere tariffs. I mean, the tariff part was problematic enough. And then on top of that, and I don't have the chapter and verse on this, but according to the Prime Minister, there were demands made that would limit our ability to sign trade treaties with other countries and to trade freely with other countries. And that really touches so closely on sovereignty, and particularly it's our strategy in dealing with this president who is trying to weaponize our dependence in U.S. trade against us. Our strategy is to try to trade more with other countries. So to be told we couldn't do that was just clearly not going to be accepted.
19: What has been the reaction in Canada to Prime Minister Carney's decision to reject a deal with the U.S.?
18: Pretty universally supportive. Trade negotiations are always can be hardball. People understand that. People understand also that trade negotiations are usually about trade. They're usually about countries that would like to trade more closely with each other, but they have some sensitive sectors that they want to protect. In this case, I think the perception and the reality in Canada is that the president wants to dominate us, wants to use trade as a weapon to corral us and to make us into something of a vassal state. And that belief is very firmly held across all parties in this country, for the most part, and all regions of the country.
19: Even so, you know, Canadian businesses are going to be hurt by this trade war, by retaliatory tariffs on U.S. goods. How are industries feeling about being sucked into a trade war?
18: Very apprehensive, and rightly so. The auto industry in this country, which is a huge industry in the large province of Ontario, is looking at a very bleak future with or without this deal. But I think even industry was reacting to the particular terms of this deal, saying we can't possibly accept that.
19: Carney gave a well-received speech at the World Economic Forum in Davos this year, and he talked about a rupture in the world order without mentioning the U.S. Directly. Now he is saying, in his words, America has changed. Is his willingness to stand up to Trump defining Carney as a politician, you think?
18: Yes, very much so. And this is a guy, you know, who worked at Goldman Sachs, studied at Harvard. He's part of the business community. He's not your typical, lefty anti-American, if anybody's trying to portray him that way. This is a guy who would like to get deals done. He's been a deal maker of one kind or another all his life. But I think he also understands the stakes for the country. And I think he understands that this is a moment when he has to lead and has to, you know, summon the will of the country to deal with this existential threat. I think a lot of Canadians would say at this point they think he's rising to the challenge.
19: He's also alluded to Canada's recent efforts to untangle its economy from the U.S.'s, saying that Canada is stronger now than when the United States started this trade war. Is that true? Where does he see this going, and how does he get Canada to where he wants Canada to be?
18: Yeah, this is forcing us to confront an issue that's always been sort of somewhere in Canadian psyche, is how much dependence on the United States, how much exposure to the United States is too much. And I think for most of our history, people would say, look, there's a stable democratic republic to our south. Sometimes they don't pay enough attention to us, or sometimes they can be a little overbearing, but basically we can deal with them. But there is a real determination now to say we cannot be this exposed ever again.
19: Well, I've been speaking with Andrew Coyne, columnist with the Globe and Mail in Canada. Thanks for joining us.
18: My pleasure.
9: Primary season is running out, but not before Oklahoma voters cast their ballots in tomorrow's Republican primary runoff. Oklahoma is a reliably red state, so in all likelihood, this is the vote that will determine who leads the state next. As Grayson Wheeler from member station KOSU reports, an industrial aluminum processing facility, a smelter backed by Trump, has divided the two candidates.
20: Inola, Oklahoma is home to just shy of 2,000 people. 25 miles east of Tulsa, it bills itself the hay capital of the world. But Inola is on the precipice of a new superlative, one many residents do not want, aluminum smelting capital of the world.
21: You can't go to the grocery store without somebody jumping you about the smelter.
20: That's Inola Vice Mayor Dan Coral speaking at a town meeting in June. Hundreds of people attended to voice their concerns about a proposed $4 billion aluminum smelter. The venture is spearheaded by a United Arab Emirates-based company and promises to double U.S. primary aluminum production.
22: Now we're going to have the largest aluminum plant in the world being built in Oklahoma. I love Oklahoma.
20: That's President Trump describing the project at a NATO summit this month. It has $500 million in federal backing and hundreds of millions of dollars in state incentives and tax breaks. Inola resident Christine Rome is worried about it.
0: Our economy is built on livestock and crops. Our families are built on homesteads. And so we want to see what technologies they plan to rely on and understand how this smelter that is going to be the largest that the United States has ever had, how can they make it safe?
20: She came to the town meeting to support a moratorium on the smelter's construction. Blocking construction is also being pushed by one of the candidates in the Republican gubernatorial runoff on Tuesday, Oklahoma Attorney General Gentner Drummond. He's filed an injunction against the smelter to give the state time to study its impact. Ads have popped up statewide against his opponent, former State Senator Mike Massey, who supports the smelter. Like this one, paid for by a dark money group called Put Oklahoma First, LLC.
2: Mike Massey wants to give your tax dollars to a Muslim country to build a smelter plant in Oklahoma.
20: But Massey has the support of President Trump, who endorsed him in a video.
22: He is working really hard to bring one of the biggest and most important economic jobs anywhere in the country, the new aluminum plant. It'll be unbelievable.
20: Trump's backing means a lot in Oklahoma, where he carried 2/3 of the vote in 2024, including 83% of votes in Inola. Some residents, like Thomas Harrington, feel the smelter has unfairly pitted their town against the state and federal governments.
23: Shouldn't really be a question. It should be a question of, hey, the town said, we're not sure, we want to pause.
20: Harrington isn't necessarily against the smelter itself. After all, it promises thousands of jobs. But he wants to know how the facility would handle emissions that could harm the hay and livestock in the area.
23: You have an easy battle to win. I'm like, man, we are Oklahomans, we want this kind of stuff. You have to frame it in a way that doesn't treat us like they kind of have been.
20: Dismissing residents' concerns, he says. The company behind the smelter and the U.S. Department of Energy say the facility is critical for national security. Polls show Drummond and Massey are mostly even ahead of Tuesday's runoff elections. It's unclear whether the smelter will become a deciding factor, but it is the biggest issue they differ on. For NPR News, I'm Grayson Wheeler in Inola, Oklahoma.
4: Human brain development remains one of the most complex mysteries in biology. Often, scientists look to animal models to study this process. But lab animals, like mice, are not ideal for running experiments over many years or decades, or studying complicated disorders like autism or schizophrenia. Now, scientists have found a new way around those problems by growing special structures called organoids. NPR's Rachel Carlson reports.
24: Organoids are tiny clumps of human cells. They're derived from stem cells, and scientists use them to study human brain development in the lab because they reveal a little more about how cells work inside the body. But organoids usually don't last very long. They typically die within months, maybe a year or two. That means they only show researchers very early stages of the human brain. But in a recent study in the journal Nature, scientists managed to make some organoids grow for 5 years. Dr. Go Li Ming is a neuroscientist at the University of Pennsylvania. She wasn't involved in the current study, but says this is the longest lifespan of organoids to date.
25: This is a technology breakthrough.
24: She says this means researchers could potentially use organoids in longer-term studies of human brain development. Andrea Beckel-Michener is the acting director of the National Institute of Mental Health, which funded grants that supported this research. She says the scientists found the organoids age similarly to cells inside a human body over the 5-year period, showing characteristics of a fetal brain, then a newborn, all the way up to a 4-year-old brain.
26: And they retain characteristics of cells that would be in a living brain of the same age.
24: The study authors also mixed cells of different ages and saw the older cells continued to look like older cells instead of assimilating with the younger ones. Meng says this means the cells seem to have some kind of internal clock.
25: Basically, they have a timestamp. They know what time or in what process they have been through.
24: Beckel-Michener says organoids don't replace the study of actual human brains. But she thinks this is a step towards using organoids to test drug therapies, gene therapies, and figuring out the right time in a cell's life for those treatments. Rachel Carlson, NPR News.
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1: 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I'm Mark LeVonier with you at 4:18 for All Things Considered. 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
1: 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Weather for the region this evening, cloudy skies, showers and thunderstorms expected, low temperatures in the upper 50s. For tomorrow on Tuesday, clouds, showers, and a possible thunderstorm early in the day. In the afternoon, scattered showers and thunderstorms, highs in the low to mid-70s. For tomorrow night, clouds, a low near 57. On Wednesday, mainly sunny with a high near 80. 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
19: This is All Things Considered from NPR News. I'm Adrian Florido.
5: And I'm Elsa Chang. California's attorney general suddenly canceled a meeting scheduled for today about a proposed merger between Hollywood heavyweights. The $111 billion consolidation would join Paramount Skydance with Warner Brothers Discovery. Now, many people in the film industry want to block this deal, but now some are calling for a settlement. To make sense of all the latest twists and turns, we're joined now by NPR culture correspondent Mandalit Del Barco here in Culver City, California. Hi, Mandalit.
11: Hi, Elsa. It's so nice to be sitting next to you in the studio.
5: It is, face to face. Okay, so just remind us, Mandalit, why this merger has been so controversial.
11: Yeah, so actors, writers, and filmmakers are trying to block the proposed mega merger, and they believe that it would be disastrous for the film industry. Could mean thousands of lost jobs, fewer films are made, higher prices for moviegoers. And the deal faces an antitrust lawsuit filed by attorneys general from 12 states, including California, as well as litigation by the Writers Guild of America, the WGA.
5: Right. Okay. So what does the chairman of Paramount, David Ellison, have to say about all of that now?
11: Well, a few weeks ago, he wrote a New York Times op-ed saying he loves movies and he's committed to putting out 30 films a year with the combined studios of Paramount and Warner Brothers.
5: That's a lot.
11: Yeah, right? Well, actually, it's about the same as they do now individually. But now Ellison is apparently so put off by questions about his politics and these legal challenges that there's speculation he may move Paramount out of California unless the litigation is resolved by October 1st. That's when Paramount has to begin paying Warner Brothers shareholders $7 million a day. During a recent Politico summit in Sacramento, Paramount's chief legal officer, Macon Del Rahim, addressed the rumors that Ellison may move the studio out of Los Angeles.
12: His, I think, intent is to be committed to be California. There's a point at which where you have a duty, I think fiduciary duty to your shareholders. You have to take a look at the business environment and look to see what's best for not only the community, the business, and ultimately you know, go to a place where you're wanted.
5: I mean, presumably this threat to take Paramount out of Los Angeles has not gone over well, right? What's been the response?
11: Yeah, well, California State Attorney General Rob Bonta says it's an attempt to blackmail regulators. And during an interview with The Ankler, Bonta said Paramount seems to be grasping at straws.
8: You know, literally, I can imagine them in some war room being like, guys, we're getting our butts kicked. What can we do? How can we impose some pressure? Hey, maybe we should threaten to leave California. How about that? It really just looks desperate.
11: Bonta says he's open to a settlement if Paramount negotiates in good faith. A judge in Oakland has already set a trial date for March.
5: Wait, but what about the meeting that didn't happen today with the attorneys general and Paramount? Like, what was that supposed to be about?
11: Well, they were supposed to be meeting with Ellison and his team to begin discussing a possible settlement. But last night, Bonta

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1: It's 114 years old, the very last of the big legacy studios left standing in the actual place called Hollywood. So moving to Tennessee or Georgia or Texas would be a really big deal.
2: Huge deal. That is NPR's Mandalit Del Barco. Thank you, Mandalit.
1: Sure. Thank you.
3: For more than 15 years, a patch of woods in northeast Pennsylvania has hosted a week-long summer camp for children who've survived brain injuries. Camp Cranium is a testament to the fact that medical advances have meant more people survive such injuries. But as Lydia McFarlane at member station WVIA reports, recent decisions by Congress and the Trump administration have jeopardized brain injury research.
4: It was Lucas Hardy's turn at the outdoor rock wall. A mechanical hoist lifted him from his wheelchair, and he started climbing with his arms. The machine supported the rest of his body and gave the 14-year-old an extra boost. When Hardy reached the top, 30 feet up, he smiled and rang a bell. There were 25 campers this summer at Camp Cranium. They ranged in age from 10 to 21. Brianna Engelman suffered a brain injury when she was 5, during treatment for severe epilepsy. She first came to camp as a teen. She says that was the first time she was around so many people like her.
5: It made me think, well, there's actually good people out there.
4: Engelman flits between the archery and crafting groups, gathering song requests for a dance that evening. She's 21 now, and it's her last year as a camper. Next time she comes back, she says it'll be as a counselor.
5: It's shown me like how all the different like conditions out there, and I can write about them, shown me different ways to adapt. I've gotten more confident, feeling more confidence in myself since I've been here.
4: 2.8 million Americans suffer a traumatic brain injury every year. Almost 500,000 of them are children. Though recent research suggests that's probably an undercount. Last year, the Centers for Disease Control and Prevention was just about to launch a new nationwide system to track concussions, one form of traumatic brain injury. But then the Trump administration fired hundreds of CDC employees, including the team in charge of the tracking program. Emily Hilliard is a spokeswoman for the United States Department of Human Services. In a statement, she said the CDC's brain injury work is now being handled by other staff. But the firings haven't been the only cause for concern among advocates. They're also worried about future federal support. Rebecca Wolfkeel is the executive director of the National Association of State Head Injury Administrators.
6: Brain injury can happen to anybody, and it happens to most people, frankly. At some point in their lives, they might sustain a concussion.
4: For almost 30 years, Congress has funded research through the Traumatic Brain Injury Act, the TBI Act. It's been renewed 4 times, most recently in 2018. But Congress didn't renew the act in 2024. Right now, money is still flowing to the CDC. But without reauthorization, the future is unclear. Rick Willis is the CEO of the Brain Injury Association of America.
7: The TBI Act is the only piece of federal funding for traumatic brain injury at the federal level. So really, we're aiming just to preserve what we have.
4: Along with money for research, the Act provides millions in grant funding to states to support brain injury programs. Camp Cranium, though, is mostly insulated from the federal uncertainty. It's a nonprofit that's mostly supported by private donors. Operations Director Drew Meyer was supervising archery for the campers. While he watched, a few tears slipped out from behind his dark sunglasses.
8: They'll come out here and they'll shoot for 3 hours and start hitting the target. I haven't seen anything yet that they haven't been able to do.
4: Tony Sadowski is the camp's executive director. His teenage son, Brian, is also a longtime camper. He suffered a brain injury when he was 6.
9: We go from that scary, traumatic moment as parents where you're in the emergency room not knowing what version of your son's going to wake up. And we're very lucky to be able to be here and enjoy this week with him.
4: The House of Representatives voted in July to renew the federal law supporting traumatic brain injury research. But the Senate has yet to act. For NPR News, I'm Lydia McFarlane in Pittston, Pennsylvania.
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4: It's All Things Considered from NPR News. I'm Elsa Chang.
5: And I'm Adrian Florido. Coming up, we will help you hang on to summer vibes
4: by inviting author Jade Chang to talk about some great summer reads.
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7: Live from NPR News in Culver City, California, I'm Duane Brown. Canada is now facing 50% tariffs from Washington on a range of products, some of them even covered under current trade agreements, as Dan Karpinchuk tells us Canada plans to retaliate next month and has already listed a number of items it will target.
8: After talks collapsed on Friday, Canadians have been bracing for U.S. tariffs on about $20 billion worth of goods, from Canadian-made hockey sticks to wine, honey, cement, dairy products, and furniture, to name a few. Prime Minister Mark Carney has vowed dollar-for-dollar retaliation on a range of American goods. That includes American steel, dairy, appliances, agricultural equipment, pulp and paper, and electronics. Ottawa has yet to finalize a comprehensive list. Carney has also said no new talks have been scheduled, and he has the support of almost all the provinces and territories, and polls suggest he has strong support from a majority of Canadians. Another recent survey says about 87,000 jobs could be lost in Canada. For NPR News, I'm Dan Karpinchuk in Toronto.
7: In Illinois, an ex-cop convicted of murdering an unarmed black woman in her Springfield area home 2 years ago has died in prison, as Mawa Iqbal of member station WBEZ reports.
9: Sean Grayson was 6 months into a 20-year sentence for fatally shooting Sonia Massey in a police brutality case that drew national attention. Massey, who was 36, had called 911 for help. Body camera footage showed her crouching in her kitchen and apologizing before Grayson shot her in the face. In a statement, Massey's cousin, Shadia Massey, says her family can, quote, start our grieving process. Most of us had no time to grieve. And civil rights attorney Ben Crump, who worked with the Massey family, says Grayson's death does not bring Sonia back and that, quote, she should be alive today. An Illinois state panel denied Grayson's request for an early medical release from prison just 3 weeks ago.
7: This is NPR. Ukraine is marking 35 years of independence and hosting a number of European leaders, as NPR's Polina Litvinova has more.
10: This year's Independence Day is the fifth during Russia's full-scale invasion of Ukraine. Ukraine's President Volodymyr Zelensky and First Lady Olena Zelenska started it with honoring fallen soldiers killed at war. Zelensky also met with European leaders visiting Ukraine to participate in the meeting of the Coalition of the Willing, an alliance of Ukraine's partners helping it to defend itself from Russia's aggression. The UK Prime Minister Andy Burnham is expected to allow European defense company MBDA to share information on the UK-made components in Scalp cruise missiles. This is crucial for Ukraine as it is constantly being attacked by Russian ballistic missiles and doesn't have enough air defense rockets to intercept them. Polina Litvinova, NPR News, Kyiv.
7: The second annual Humanoid Robot Games are taking place in Beijing, featuring more than 2,000 robots in 51 events ranging from table tennis to soccer and running. The five-day event opened over the weekend when a humanoid robot broke Usain Bolt's 100-meter sprint record by 0.2 seconds with a time of 9.39 seconds. The games highlight China's rapid progress in competing with the U.S. This is NPR.
1: This is WRVO Public Media. Good afternoon. I'm Mark DeVellner. It's 4:34. Coming up to help us hang on to summer vibes, we invited author Jade Chang to share a couple of the books she's reading and to talk about her own novel, What a Time to Be Alive. Hear that in 15 minutes on WRVO in Oswego and Syracuse at 89.9, broadcasting in the North Country at 91.7, and streaming live on your smartphone and tablet with WRVO's app. Our weather forecast for central and northern New York, mainly cloudy skies tonight. Showers and thunderstorms are likely. Low temperatures in the mid to upper 50s. For tomorrow, on Tuesday, clouds. Showers likely with a possible thunderstorm early. In the afternoon, scattered showers and thunderstorms. Temperatures in the low to mid 70s. For tomorrow night, mainly cloudy, a low near 57. On Wednesday, sunshine with highs in the upper 70s to low 80s. And on Wednesday night, mostly cloudy skies, a low in the mid 60s.
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4: This is All Things Considered from NPR News. I'm Elsa Chang in Culver City, California.
5: And I'm Adrian Florido in Washington. Last month, an AI model that was not supposed to be online hacked its way onto the internet and into another company. Now, the company behind that model, OpenAI, is temporarily slowing down the development of its leading-edge AI models to try to make sure that does not happen again. NPR's John Ruich is following this story. Hi, John.
12: Hey, Adrian.
5: This move, John, to slow down development, is the company saying, in effect, we're worried that our AI product is becoming dangerous?
12: Pretty much, yeah. I mean, this is the first big AI company to come out and say they're doing this. And this all comes after OpenAI admitted that during test runs, some of its semi-autonomous AI agents were, like, leaving secret notes for each other about how to do things that they weren't supposed to do, like sneaking onto the internet. And one agent, as you say, that was being tested actually did escape a supposedly secure test area, got on the internet and hacked into another company called Hugging Face to try to crib the answers to a test it was taking. I had an interview with OpenAI's Mia Gleese about the company's response to security concerns.
13: Believe me, it's been an all-hands-on-deck effort.
12: Gleese oversees evaluations of OpenAI's models, including frontier models on the cutting edge, as well as making sure they're in alignment, which is the word AI companies use for ensuring that AI does what people want.
13: So we are proactively making sure that we feel really confident about our safety and alignment mitigations and the security that we have in place before we advance that frontier significantly.
12: So there were some technical terms in there, but what's clear is OpenAI was surprised by what happened, and they're trying to prevent something like it, or worse, from happening again.
5: What exactly is OpenAI doing to slow things down?
12: Well, they're revamping the research environments for testing AI so that they're better isolated to prevent agents from escaping. They're expanding the way they monitor testing so they know more about what the models are thinking, and they don't get surprised if they start to go off script. OpenAI has also hit pause for 2 weeks on the development of an unrelated model called Astra. Now, this one hasn't been released to the public yet, but the company says it was advancing so fast that it had the potential to carry out damaging cyber attacks without humans in the loop. So they're making their testing safer before starting work on it again.
5: Wow. It is worth mentioning, John, that in general, AI companies have been going pedal to the metal to develop models as fast as they can. What do experts say about this latest move?
12: I called up Alan Woodward. He's a professor of computer science at the University of Surrey in the UK. He says pausing like this is actually a good thing when dealing with these incredibly and increasingly capable models.
14: And what people need to understand is they need to be treated like a hazardous substance. You need to deal with it in a laboratory in that way.
12: So like viruses or pathogens, these models, he says, have gotten to the point where they have the potential to do a lot of damage, and safety needs to catch up.
5: OpenAI is just one company that we're talking about here. Does he think that other companies should be doing the same thing?
12: Yeah, in fact, other companies have also reported security breaches involving AI agents. Those include Anthropic and Meta. Both Woodward and Mia Gleese at OpenAI say everybody should be considering this.
13: Personally, I'm very supportive of figuring out how we could get to a point that we could have a more broad sort of slowdown or pause when we think it's necessary.
12: She says as a society, we need to prepare for a world where ultra-powerful models are available to a lot more people, not just being tested behind closed doors.
5: I've been speaking with NPR's John Ruich. John, thank you.
12: You're welcome.
15: Immigration courts are generally open to the public, with a few exceptions, like if the case involves a child or matters of national security. But reporter Alex Cox from member station WRKF has spoken with advocate volunteers who observe immigration proceedings across the country, and they say that they are consistently being denied access.
16: The last place you might expect to find an immigration court is a luxury apartment complex with gilded marble floors and a rooftop pool. But if you take the elevator to the fifth floor of the Rivermark Center in downtown Baton Rouge, Louisiana, you'll find just that. Outside of the courtroom, you can often find Bonnie Bylin scribbling notes. She's a court observer, someone who volunteers to sit in as an independent observer who documents the proceedings. She says she's been trained to take note of things that are different or feel wrong and report them.
17: That information could indicate that there's a new trend taking place nationwide.
16: Byland is with the immigrant rights advocacy group Misión Migrantes. Various immigrant rights organizations across the country have observer programs like this. But they only work if observers can get into the courtrooms, which was a problem for the longest time in Baton Rouge.
17: We were never allowed into an individual hearing, although we did request. We were told the answer's no.
16: Things changed after Byland and others joined a lawsuit seeking access to the court. Now they're let in with consistency, but they're among the lucky ones.
18: There are courts where access seems more accessible, and there are courts where access is much more problematic.
16: That's Katie Fleming with the Acacia Center for Justice. It's one of the biggest organizations that works with observers across the country. She says access varies from court to court and judge to judge. It's especially hard, she says, when observers want to join a hearing online, as courts use the video conferencing platform WebEx.
18: The hearings via WebEx are certainly the most problematic.
16: That's because official federal guidance says WebEx is only for people involved in the case, unless it's completely online and there is no physical courtroom. So immigration hearings often happen without observers. This, Fleming says, is especially concerning given the structure of immigration courts.
18: It's one of the few independent accountability mechanisms that's left to keep an eye on the immigration court system that is really driven and overseen by the executive branch.
16: She says with the Trump administration trying to decrease immigration courts' extensive backlog, massive changes are being made very quickly. Like judges deciding on asylum cases on the spot without a trial. Gracie Willis is an attorney for the National Immigration Project, a legal advocacy organization. She says it's everyone's First Amendment right to observe proceedings to decide whether you agree with what the administration is doing or not.
19: This is something that our tax dollars are paying for, that we should have an opportunity to observe and have opinions about.
16: But most people don't have time to sit in long early morning hearings to see how things are done. So observers matter, she says.
19: Very few people will ever step foot into immigration court. It's really important to help translate that into information that everyday folks can understand.
16: Observers across the country are suing to secure access to courts, arguing that the Department of Justice has shown a pattern in practice of denying them access. A representative from the Department of Justice declined to comment, but the agency has maintained in court it's following federal rules, which say proceedings are presumed open to the public. For NPR News, I'm Alex Cox in Baton Rouge.

0: 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For centuries, Navajo weavers have crafted blankets that tell the stories about the places, beliefs, and histories of their tribe. Often, these weavers also herd the sheep that provide the wool for the blankets. But this tradition is now under threat, as Chris Clements of member station KNAU reports.
1: This 12-mile journey up the mountain to a summer sheep camp is a yearly celebration. Casey Tasseni is an apprentice weaver who says years ago, herding trips like this used to be as common as the clouds.
2: There was a lot of movement involved. One camp just wouldn't be used, but a concession of a number of camps would be used intermittently.
1: But not these days. Nestled in between old-growth oak trees and wildflowers, Tasseni and his flock pass by the gray skeletons of abandoned sheep camps. Tyrell Tapaha sees them too, and he notices something else.
3: It's the driest I've ever seen.
1: For Tapaha, the empty camps and the drying landscape are connected.
3: I just daydream and think about the camps that I walk by, these abandoned camps, and wonder about those family members feeling those emotions that I have about the space, the place, and knowing that they're not there anymore.
1: Generations of Navajo families used to move their flocks up to mountains like these in the summer for the vegetation, like the kind the group is stepping over, and for the springs that dot the landscape. In the fall, they would guide their flocks back down when it gets cold. Now, weavers like Tapaha say herding Navajo Churro sheep as a full-time practice is becoming rare.
4: This is the second driest time that we've been experiencing here on the Navajo Nation, and it's across the region.
1: Crystal Tuli Cordova is with the tribe's Department of Water Resources. She says less precipitation in these mountains could be contributing to the drier environment that the weavers are witnessing.
4: The recharge to those sources, the shallow aquifer as well as the springs, are limited and more vulnerable to drought conditions.
1: Eventually, after navigating up miles of old wagon trails, the group makes it to the sheep camp, where dinner is cooking. The camp looks lush, but Casey Tasseni can tell the ecosystem is stressed.
2: There's a lot of unbalance. There's a lot of, loss of water.
1: Tyrell Tapaha remembers spending his summers here as a kid. So does his grandfather, Roy Cady. He's considered a master weaver.
5: I'm pretty sure that my mom brought me up on her back.
1: Families in this community say one reason they don't bring their flocks up anymore is there's not enough water, even at the top.
5: It's becoming a scarcity, and this is the only place there's really water that's still trickling.
1: Cady views moving the sheep like this as a celebration he wants to share with the next generation. Tapaha agrees.
3: It's a weekend meant to replicate how this lifestyle functioned before modernity.
1: But modernity is here in the form of one of the driest winters on record. That worries Tasseni.
2: How long does this continue on? And I like to see it continue on, you know, forever. Because even in the traditional stories, when we take care of our livestock, they take care of us in return.
1: Drought won't keep weavers like Tasseni from their yearly summer sheep journeys. If the springs up here run completely dry, they plan to truck water to this spot. For NPR News, I'm Chris Clements in Arizona's Carrizo Mountains.
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7: This is WRVO. Good afternoon. I'm Mark Levonier. It's 4:48. Coming up, the Trump administration has unveiled what it calls an economic D-Day against Iran.
8: We are launching an economic onslaught against Iran's financial connections around the globe.
7: 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NPR News for Central New York.
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0: From NPR News, this is All Things Considered. I'm Adrian Florido.
6: And I'm Elsa Chang. So are you one of those people hanging on to August, like just trying to cling to the last days of summer? Well, maybe one way to hold on to that summer shimmer is through books. So we wanted to talk to a writer about what summer means to her, what she's reading to keep summer going, and to talk about her newest novel, which I just read this summer, called What a Time to Be Alive. Joining me now is my dear friend, who I love hanging out with here in L.A., author Jade Chang. So cool to have you at NPR West with me.
13: It's such a pleasure to be here. Hi, Elsa.
6: Hi, Jade. Okay, so summer is kind of a whole vibe, right? It's a feeling. It's not just a season.
13: Yes.
6: What does summer mean to you?
13: Well, you know what? I'm going to tell you what summer reading means to me. And I think what summer itself means to me is kind of encapsulated in that, which is we always think of it as like time by the pool, time at the beach. But I feel like summer is about time itself and how it kind of stops. I mean, I think the reason we love summer is because as kids, it was non-school time.
6: Yes.
13: Right?
6: I have this association with freedom.
13: Yes.
6: Boundless freedom.
13: Yes. And yet also there's something almost kind of like you don't have to reckon with your own mortality in the summer.
6: Ooh. You know? Okay. Now we're getting very deep.
13: Yes.
6: I see that you brought some books here to conjure up this vibe of reckoning with or not reckoning.
13: Not
6: with
13: reckoning.
6: Mortality.
13: Not
6: Tell me what you brought in. Some of these books were published quite a while ago, I
13: guess. Yeah.
6: Okay.
13: So that's the other thing is I think that summer makes you feel like things don't have to be so current. Like you don't have to be, you know, immediately on trend figuring out the exact next thing. Although, for the first book, if you did go see the big summer blockbuster,
6: yes,
13: The Odyssey.
6: Yes, I did.
13: This is a great book to read after that if you want to stay in that great Greek world. It's The Corn King and the Spring Queen. It came out in 1931. It's definitely not a current book.
6: Uh-huh.
13: It's by Naomi Mitchison.
6: But what's the timelessness of it that you're tapping into? Why does it pertain to this theme of timelessness in summer?
13: It's because it's a long journey.
6: Mm.
13: I feel like there's something about a journey where, this is a little cliche, but it's not about the destination, right? It's about traveling through all these different lands. It's about discovering different kinds of philosophy, different kinds of food, different kinds of ways of being. And and that's very much what this book is about.
6: I see that you brought another book about the Sahara Desert.
13: Yes.
6: Tell me about that one.
13: Okay, so I wonder if you are familiar with this writer, Samal. She is a Taiwanese woman.
6: Oh, no.
13: She was writing, so Stories of the Sahara is a recent translation, but she wrote travelogues for a Taiwanese newspaper about living in the Western Sahara Desert in the 1970s. So when I was growing up, my mom would tell me about having read these.
6: Oh, very cool.
13: Yeah.
6: And then you finally have recently read them?
13: And then I recently read it. It came out, this translation came out in 2020. I sadly cannot read Chinese.
6: Me neither.
13: Yes.
6: Except my name, but
13: but luckily, a wonderful translator named Mike Fu translated them. And Oh, they're so good. I think I want to check that one out.
14: I really think you will love it. Also, it's so rare that you see a travel journey from the point of view, in English, from the point of view of someone who is not from a Western country.
15: I agree.
14: Who is not a man, generally. Mm-hmm. Yeah. And
15: ooh, I cannot
14: very
15: wait.
14: Exciting to see the world from her point of view.
15: I do want to talk about your most recent novel, What a Time to Be Alive.
14: Yes.
15: It takes place during the first year that the main character, Lola Treasure Gold, is grieving the death of her very, very, very close friend, Alex.
14: Yes.
15: And then this video where she's talking about his death, it ends up going viral after someone else posts it. Mm-hmm. Can you just first of all talk about how that moment radically transforms Lola's life?
14: There are so many ways that we can point to befores and afters in our lives. And I think her close friend dying is one of those moments for Lola. But then in a way, that video is another moment because it changes her from a private person to a public person.
15: Yes.
14: And it also presents her with this choice of will she kind of step into all the possibility of that.
15: Exactly.
14: Or not.
15: Well, you know, and as she grows increasingly comfortable with her status as an online celebrity, this self-help guru.
14: Right.
15: It made me think about how so often we do seek the advice of strangers, especially like in this day of social media.
14: Uh-huh.
15: You know, people we don't actually know.
14: Right.
15: And these can be people who in reality lead very, very messy lives.
14: Yes.
15: They can be lost, very conflicted people. And we still let them tell us what to do.
14: Yes. That is at the core of what interested me about this book. I really wanted to write from the point of view of the guru, right?
15: Mm-hmm, mm-hmm.
14: We always see things from the point of view of, you know, the like timid acolyte who's walking in their footsteps, right, or the like skeptical journalist who's watching them.
15: Right.
14: But I was really interested in how someone takes on that mantle of authority, of knowing, of being willing to be this kind of self-help persona. And I've been to events where you see these people talk and then you go backstage and you realize
15: they're just like us.
14: Right? Gurus, they're just like us.
15: Okay, so Lola in this book, she's seen as this guru. She's hosting moon viewing parties. She's seen as a spiritual leader in a way. What do you make of that? Someone who's just a normal, regular person can be almost elevated to the level of a deity to some people.
14: Well, first, I think that it's a good reminder that every single person who is purporting to have some kind of answer, to know some kind of divine way, is a normal person, right?
15: Mm-hmm.
14: And I do think that's the appeal of it also, because I think we want to believe that we ourselves, just a regular fallible human, can also know the answer, because I actually really think that is the entire project of our lives, is just to figure out how to live.
15: Yeah.
14: Just to figure out how to be on this earth as a human with each other.
15: And how to love ourselves.
14: Yeah. And how to be fully ourselves. Mm-hmm. There is no other project, really. And I feel like, why write a novel if I'm not going to write about just the point of our existence?
15: No biggie.
14: Come on. Let's just try to go for the whole thing.
15: Yeah. Jay Chang, her latest book is called What a Time to Be Alive. Thank you so much for coming in today, Jade.
14: Thank you. Such a pleasure to be here.
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7: You are listening to WRVO Public Media. I'm Mark Levoner. Thanks very much for being with us. It's 4:59. And coming up on All Things Considered this Monday, DHS allegedly conducted a huge surveillance operation during the ICE surge in Minnesota last winter, sweeping up activists, labor unions, and others. 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
8: It is now a time for world leaders to make a decision between peace and terror, America and Iran.
15: The Treasury Secretary announces a so-called economic D-Day against Iran.
0: We'll explain what that means this Monday, August 24th, on All Things Considered from NPR News.
15: I'm Elsa Chang.
0: And I'm Adrian Florido. A drug bust at Penn State University is focusing attention on college drug use.
15: But experts say the biggest risk to students is alcohol abuse.
17: I think one of the things we may need to focus on more than I would say than cocaine would be binge drinking.
0: Also, President Trump says the U.S. will import more beef to make it more affordable for Americans.
15: But cattle ranchers say the move is going to hurt the U.S. beef industry.
18: Well, I think I'm probably feeling just about the way every other cattleman in the nation is feeling right now. Again, a little betrayed.
0: First News.
19: Live from NPR News in Washington, I'm Ryland Barton. The Supreme Court has cleared the way for President Trump to move ahead on his executive order restricting mail-in voting, but it's unclear how much he can do before the midterm elections. Trump ordered the federal government in March to make lists of eligible voters and only deliver mail ballots to those on the list. President Trump is threatening to impose extra tariffs on Canadian autos and steel starting next year. Talks to avoid tariffs on about $20 billion worth of Canadian exports collapsed, as NPR's Emily Fang reports.
20: Writing that Canada has been, quote, ripping off the U.S., Trump says he'll raise the current 25% on Canadian autos and steel to 50% next year. Canada's Prime Minister Mark Carney blamed the collapse of trade talks with the U.S. last week on last-minute demands he said the U.S. made of Canada. Gary Hofbauer is a fellow of the nonpartisan Peterson Institute for International Economics, who tracks tariffs, and he says anti-American sentiment is building in Canada.
21: The Canadian public doesn't like what the U.S. is doing. It regards it as bullying.
20: Polls show public opinion in Canada is overwhelmingly in support of rejecting compromise with the U.S. over tariffs. Emily Fang, NPR News, Washington.
19: Nearly all of the southern and southwestern U.S. is under a Department of Agriculture drought disaster declaration. Anna Pope of member station KOSU reports Oklahoma farmers and ranchers are making tough choices.
22: Cotton, corn, and soybeans are bearing the brunt of extreme weather. Kelsey Bates, who farms with her husband in northwest Oklahoma, says crops are stressed and they lost a 400-pound steer due to heat. Because pastures lack water to grow grass for cattle, she says ranchers are rolling out hay ahead of schedule, adding to high input costs.
23: So we're going to be short on hay going into winter. Add on top of that, we're already starting to feed hay, when usually we don't have to start feeding hay until October, November.
22: The extreme weather has an immediate effect on farmers and ranchers, but she says it will trickle down through the supply chain to consumers. For NPR News, I'm Anna Pope in Oklahoma City.
19: Alabama's attorney general has issued a subpoena demanding OpenAI respond to an investigation after one of its AI agents hacked another company. NPR's John Ruich has more.
24: OpenAI reported in July it discovered AI agents in testing had cooperated in secret with one another, and one escaped a test zone, reaching the internet and hacking into a company called Hugging Face. Alabama Attorney General Steve Marshall ordered OpenAI to respond to an investigation into how it handled the incident. Alabama Alabama is looking into whether OpenAI violated the state's Deceptive Practices Act. It's asking for company information and data about the incident, and it's giving OpenAI until September 14th to respond. Earlier this month, a group of state attorneys general, including Marshall, told OpenAI to preserve its records about the breach. Marshall said the incident showed that Americans' worst fears about AI are not just theoretical. John Ruwitch, NPR News.
19: It's NPR.
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2: Good evening from WRVO. I'm Mark Lefonier. It's 5:04. An Onondaga County man was shot and killed by a county sheriff's deputy after a standoff late last night in the town of Elbridge. Sheriff Toby Shelley says the standoff began around 6 p.m. when 62-year-old Frederick Marty used a long gun to shoot through a window of his mobile home. Later, deputies discovered a bullet had hit a nearby car and injured a juvenile. Those injuries were not serious. After unsuccessful attempts to communicate with Marty, who was barricading himself in his home, the SWAT team decided to enter the home through another window using a drone.
3: Mr. Marty pointed a gun at one of our drones, and then immediately thereafter pointed his long gun at one of our SWAT members. A member of our SWAT team, in order to protect the SWAT team and himself, stopped the threat, which was Mr. Marty. Mr. Marty was deceased at the scene.
2: Shelley wouldn't say how many shots were fired by the deputy, but says only one deputy fired his weapon. The department will continue to comb through camera and drone footage to piece together what happened. The state attorney general's office is investigating, as it does with all police-involved shootings. New York's Department of Transportation is rolling out devices that will automatically generate a speeding ticket for those who speed through work zones. Betsy Parmley, head of the Department of Transportation Central New York Region, says highway workers risk their lives every day.
4: They have some of the toughest jobs in New York State government, working just feet away from high-speed traffic on our highways and bridges every single day. And their safety is my absolute highest priority.
2: Parmley says four units will be used at work zones across the region. She says they reduced speeding in work zones by 30% last year. For more news coverage, visit WRVO.org. Weather for tonight, cloudy skies, showers and thunderstorms are likely, a low near 60. For tomorrow, clouds, showers, and a chance of a thunderstorm early, then scattered showers and thunderstorms in the afternoon. Highs tomorrow in the mid-70s.
0: This is All Things Considered from NPR News. I'm Adrian Florido in Washington.
15: And I'm Elsa Chang in Culver City, California. U.S. Treasury Secretary Scott Bessent unveiled today what the Trump administration is calling an economic D-Day against Iran, almost 6 months after the conflict began. Dubbed Operation Economic Outcast, this includes measures to impose sanctions on any country or entity that deals with the Islamic regime in Tehran. And Bessent warned that that could include Chinese banks, which threatens to end a period of economic détente with Beijing.
5: It is now a time for world leaders to make a decision between prosperity and isolation, peace and terror, America and Iran.
15: All right. To talk about all of this, I'm joined now by NPR diplomatic correspondent Michelle Kellerman and NPR White House correspondent Deepa Shivram. Hello to both of you.
25: Hi there.
26: Hi, Elsa.
15: All right. Let's start with you, Michelle. What exactly are these new measures that Bessent laid out today?
26: Yeah. So he's warning banks and businesses that they're going to be cut off from the U.S. financial system if they continue to deal with Iranian oil and five new areas. Those are cryptocurrency, technology, gold, aviation, and shipping. Bessent is calling on countries to shutter all branches of the Iranian bank Meli. And he had some pretty tough words for countries that are allowing this kind of trade. He said the U.S. has mapped every node, every facilitator, and every network that Iran uses to evade sanctions. Those were his words. And countries can't be blind to that. But, you know, Elsa, unlike the surprise D-Day landing in France during World War II, on this D-Day, the U.S. is giving countries a heads up about the sanctions that they could face. Take a listen to how Bessent explained that.
5: We are giving everyone the opportunity to remedy bad behavior. Why would I want to blow up the global financial system?
26: And that was a real moment of honesty there about the risks of imposing sanctions on countries like China or other big trading partners of Iran.
15: Yeah, let's talk about that, Deepa, because Chinese President Xi Jinping is going to be coming to the U.S. in about a month, right? So does all of this risk reigniting tensions with China ahead of that meeting, you think?
6: Yeah, I mean, Trump considers himself to have a good personal relationship with Xi, and past meetings between Trump and Xi have ended mostly cordially. But on a global stage, there's a lot of economic pressure when Trump allows these tensions to build, and it puts the global economy in a pretty fragile position. Like, you guys remember last year's tariff war that was going on. And it's possible that tensions reignite, because in response to economic sanctions like these, China would likely retaliate. But keep in mind, Trump has a history of making big statements or threats and then has a softened follow through, sometimes backing away entirely. He's done that repeatedly over the course of this war with Iran, right? He said he was going to obliterate Iran. He said that he had a deal to end the war. He's put a lot of options on the table, and now the option is economic sanctions. We'll see how the administration follows through here. But I think even threatening these sanctions against China adds to that tension. You heard from Bessent himself that it really does threaten to have, you know, huge global impacts on the economy.
15: Well, Michelle, what's been Iran's response to this economic D-Day?
26: Well, the Iranians remain defiant, even though some Iranian leaders have admitted it's likely to inflict a lot more pain on the economy, which is suffering huge losses right now. Even before Bessent's news conference, Iran's new security chief, Mohsen Rezaei, was warning that any country that, you know, helps the U.S. with these economic restrictions would be considered an enemy. And he warned that Iran would target their interests. He said that Iran would attack oil tankers trying to leave the Persian Gulf. Again, saying, quote, that not a single drop of oil will leave the region. So, you know, Iran seems to be ready to use this new leverage that it has over the Strait of Hormuz, and it will continue to fight back.
15: Well, then what does that mean for U.S. allies in the Gulf?
26: Not good news at all for Gulf allies. They've really borne the brunt of this war. They've been hit by Iranian drones and missiles. Their economies are suffering, and they're really looking for de-escalation. Bessent says that they now see that appeasing Iran hasn't worked because they've been targeted, despite appeasing Iran. Those were his words. Iran says it's targeting them because they house U.S. bases. So, you know, they're really in a predicament here. And to get ahead of these new sanctions, one country, the United Arab Emirates, last week announced that it would cut business ties with Iran. And that's a big deal since they have many.
15: Right. Well, Deepa, I'm interested in the timing of all this. Like, why are these measures being announced now, a whole half year into this war?
6: Well, yeah, half year, as in 6 months of a war that Trump said would last less than 6 weeks, right?
15: Yeah.
6: He hasn't been able to bring this conflict that the U.S. and Israel started with Iran to a close. There have been negotiations, but Trump has been saying now that he thinks Iran is not ready to strike a deal. And in the meantime, the conflict is ongoing. Prices are still high, and there's an election coming up that he has to be able to explain something here to voters about this war and why it's still going on.
15: Exactly. An election is coming up. So how much is President Trump actually talking about Iran on the campaign trail?
6: You know, he mentions it often, talking about how he really believes Iran can't have a nuclear weapon. I was just traveling with the president in South Carolina on Friday, and in this crowd in Myrtle Beach, he was telling supporters that as soon as the war with Iran is done, oil prices will come down. So he's acknowledging that there's some economic pain there, right? And there were big cheers from the crowd when he said that. So with just over 2 months until the midterm elections, he's really just got to provide some kind of progress report, some answers here, because this war, according to polling, is really unpopular among voters, even among some of Trump's own supporters. And Trump's approval ratings on the economy are also not doing well. And if, you know, back in March when this war was close to the beginning, I was talking to Republican strategists who would say, you know, Trump still has time. He can turn this around. Now, though, he's running out of time, and adding these economic sanctions is a way of possibly showing his supporters that he's trying to move the needle here. I will point out, though, Trump himself hasn't spoken about these new sanctions. He just did an event at the White House this afternoon, didn't mention Iran at all, which is kind of rare, but he did mention in a post on social media earlier that the U.S. is, quote, winning against everyone, including Iran.
15: That is NPR's Deepa Shivaram and Michelle Kellerman. Thank you to both of you.
6: Thank you.
26: Thanks for having me.
0: The investigation into an alleged cocaine ring at Penn State University is still being conducted. 14 people linked to two different fraternities were arrested last week. The charges have grabbed national headlines, but experts say the most serious threat on college campuses nationwide isn't cocaine, it's alcohol. NPR addiction correspondent Ryan Mann joins us now. Hi, Ryan.
9: Hey there, Adrian.
0: Catch us up on what happened at Penn State. What do we know?
9: Well, Pennsylvania State Attorney General Dave Sundy said these individuals, many of them past students and fraternity leaders at Penn State, created a pipeline of cocaine. They trafficked kilos of the drug from Philadelphia and New York City to students at Penn State.
10: The evidence showed that cocaine was primarily packaged at the fraternity houses and that packaging was done by fraternity brothers and oftentimes pledges.
9: At that press conference, the attorney general went on to describe how this network trafficked drugs directly to students. This was in 2023 and 2024. Penn State issued a statement saying, and I'm quoting here, Adrian, "We are horrified by these serious allegations against current and former students. University officials say they are cooperating with law enforcement."
0: Brian, this is a big scandal on this one college campus, but you have been looking into the larger story. How big a problem is cocaine at colleges and universities across the country?
9: Yeah, as attention-grabbing as this bust is, the data suggests this is not sort of a tip-of-the-iceberg situation. There's no evidence cocaine use is on the rise among college-age Americans or on campuses. In fact, the best available research shows the opposite. I spoke about this with Megan Patrick. She's at the University of Michigan, and she co-authors an annual report studying substance use.
11: There's been a decrease over the past 5 years in cocaine use among young adults in the U.S. The prevalence overall is about 5%.
9: So a small fraction of college students. Of course, at a school like Penn State with tens of thousands of students, that means there are still likely to be hundreds of people buying and using cocaine at any given time. Because dealers often mix cocaine now with fentanyl and other potent street drugs, any amount of cocaine use is high risk. But as you mentioned, the data really does show that alcohol remains by far the biggest substance use danger for American college students.
0: But hasn't alcohol use among young people fallen in recent years?
9: Yeah, that's right. You know, drinking has fallen. A Gallup poll released last year showed alcohol use among Americans age 18 to 34 has been dropping steadily. And then after 2023, it dropped even faster. Even so, Gallup found about half of young adults do report drinking alcohol. Drinking on campuses is still a major concern. And I spoke about this with Carrie Powell at the Johns Hopkins Bloomberg School of Public Health.
17: I think one of the things we may need to focus on more than I would say than cocaine would be binge drinking. We find that those numbers seem to still be high.
9: And the numbers here are pretty alarming. The Centers for Disease Control and Prevention released data last year showing about 4,000 people in the U.S. under age 21 die every year from excessive alcohol consumption. Mm. The best data NPR could find suggests roughly 1,500 college students die every year from alcohol-related incidents.
0: Brian, what about marijuana use on college campuses?
9: Yeah, this is the other big one. College-age Americans are the demographic group most likely to use marijuana regularly. About 1 in 4 use it monthly. That's according to the National Survey on Drug Use released last month. But this is interesting, Adrian. That same survey found monthly marijuana use among young adults actually peaked in 2022, and it's been trending downward very slowly ever since. So all the experts I spoke with say the broad pattern here really suggests less drug use, less risk-taking. There's a lot of debate among researchers over why that's happening. But there is a really cool outcome of all this, a hopeful detail. The latest CDC data shows fatal overdoses among young adults in this college age group. Those overdoses are down roughly 50% from the peak in 2021.
0: Well, that is good news. NPR addiction correspondent Brian Mann. Thanks, Brian.
9: Thank you.

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1: This is WRVO Public Media. It's 518. I'm Mark LeFounier. Coming up, thousands of people are still without power in Gary, Indiana, nearly 2 weeks after being hit by extreme storms that the city's mayor calls unprecedented.
2: The 99-mile-an-hour wind did severe destruction. Trees uprooted, destroying homes, cars. So there's a lot of devastation throughout northwest Indiana.
1: The latest on how residents of Gary are coping after the news at 5:30 on WRVO. In Oswego and Syracuse at 89.9. 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Low temperatures in the upper 50s. For tomorrow, on Tuesday, clouds, showers and a possible thunderstorm early in the day. In the afternoon, scattered showers and thunderstorms. Highs in the low to mid-70s. For tomorrow night, clouds, a low near 57. On Wednesday, mainly sunny with a high near 80.
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7: 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I'm Adrian Florido.
8: And I'm Elsa Chang. The Department of Homeland Security conducted far-reaching surveillance on people in Minnesota during the immigration enforcement surge there last winter, tapping into meetings at churches, restaurants, and public libraries. That's according to government documents recently made public. It's part of an ongoing conspiracy case against a group of ICE protesters. NPR criminal justice correspondent Meg Anderson reports.
9: On a recent Sunday at Prince of Peace Lutheran Church in Roseville, Minnesota, Pastor Steve Sylvester had an unusual announcement to make.
10: As many of you no doubt have heard or have read, Prince Peace is in the news for having been surveilled.
9: According to court documents, an undercover DHS agent attended a meeting of ICE protesters at this church in February. That agent allegedly captured the license plates of people there and then compiled dossiers, including their names, photos, addresses, and information about their families and jobs.
10: We don't know what that means yet at all.
9: After the service, as the lemonade and donut holes dwindled in the lobby, I asked the pastor how he's feeling.
10: It feels weird. It feels like I'm living in 1950s Eastern Europe. I don't know that it feels frightening or daunting. It just feels completely out of place and inappropriate.
9: For months, the court documents say, all around the Twin Cities, agents secretly made recordings at churches, libraries, schools, and parks. They infiltrated private group chats, demanded the financial records of labor unions, and gathered information on people who have not been accused of crimes.
11: Quite honestly, it was breathtaking.
9: Rachel Levinson-Waldman leads the Brennan Center's Liberty and National Security Program.
11: Just the scope of kind of what was being revealed in terms of how deeply it had gone, how many government resources were being devoted to this.
9: She says the government has broad authority to gather information on people under the Fourth Amendment, though it's still unclear whether this operation was legal. But she says the tactics described in the documents seem to break from decades-long norms and guidelines. In a court filing on Friday, the government argued it had legitimate reasons to surveil people who were at these meetings because it said some of them were conspiring to impede ICE officers. Cody Sanders is the pastor at University Baptist Church in Minneapolis, where, the documents say, an undercover agent wore a wire to a self-defense class in May.
12: I do imagine people will look over their shoulder a little more and wonder, you know, is there someone here who's trying to gather information, or when they see a strange car in the parking lot.
9: Sergio Manicero manages a local brewery, La Doña Cerveceria, where an undercover agent attended a meeting in January, according to the documents.
13: Nobody was at that meeting planning to do anything, like, illegal.
9: He says organizers there were planning an ICE protest. The meeting was open to anyone. Aaron Turr is with the Foundation for Individual Rights and Expression.
14: These reports raise the question of whether the government is investigating crimes or investigating political movements.
9: Some of the people surveilled were ultimately charged in the conspiracy case. But Turr says this type of surveillance also sweeps up people engaged in perfectly lawful activity. For instance, one government document shows a web of more than a dozen organizations the government says were working together to stop ICE, including labor unions like the AFL-CIO. Turr says that image communicates a troubling idea. Be careful who you associate with.
14: The consequences of that are that many

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1: Cultural significance. NPR's Fatma Tanis reports from inside one of Rwanda's favorite hangouts.
2: We're in a busy, bustling area of Rwanda's capital, Kigali. It's midday, and customers at this milk bar are spilling into the street, holding large glass mugs full of the creamy white drink. The owner of this joint is 52-year-old Moses Sanziman. He's dressed in a lab coat. He says some milk bars offer options like hot milk with a dollop of honey, fermented milk, or flavored with chocolate or strawberry or vanilla, low-fat or skim. Here, though, Sanziman likes to keep it simple. He serves cold whole milk from a large storage tank with a faucet on one end. It's pasteurized. Jean-Paul Sagohutu is a regular consumer, drinking about a liter of milk a day. And he's picky about it, too. He'll only drink it at a milk bar or fresh from a cow, he says.
3: I can't drink milk in a box. No way. For me, milk, I don't know the word in English, but it's something say sacred.
2: Meaning sacred in French. Other customers nod their heads in agreement. The sentiment comes from the respect people here have for cows, seen for many generations as providers of sustenance and prosperity.
3: Very long time ago, there was no money, there was no currency. To see if someone is rich, they were counting cows. If you have 10 cows, it means you are rich.
4: I read somewhere that in Rwandan culture, when you want to wish someone well, you say, may you have a cow. Is that true?
3: Kajirinka.
2: In the past 20 years, as Rwanda has experienced economic growth, more people are moving to the city from rural areas.
4: Okay, so people want to hold on to that culture of drinking milk, even if they're living in a city and there are no cows.
3: Exactly.
2: It's now my turn to drink, says Sanziman. And he brings over a glass, think Oktoberfest beer stein sized.
4: Okay, so I just took a sip of the milk. And my first thought is this would make fantastic vanilla ice cream. But I am sitting among milk purists, so that might not really be the choice here. But you can really taste the quality of the milk. It's like creamy, well-rounded, rich. This is pretty good.
2: Some of the customers tell me they prefer milk over tea or coffee because it's much more nutritious. But there's one person who's trying to shift this cultural habit.
5: In the society, they think milk is everything.
2: That's Rwanda's health minister, Dr. Sabine Nsanzimana. He sees milk as a part of a variety of challenges that come with urban lifestyle changes.
5: Now we're seeing more of people living and always going to hospital for chronic diseases that could have prevented by less milk drinking, less alcohol drinking, and other like mobility, exercising.
6: So how many cups of milk do you recommend to people a day?
2: He picks up a 16-ounce water bottle.
5: I would say maybe half of this.
2: For now, though, the milk bars of Kigali are pouring one large mug at a time. Fatma Tanis, NPR News, Kigali.
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0: 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I'm Adrian Florido.
1: And I'm Elsa Chang. Coming up, after a worldwide tour, Puerto Rican superstar Bad Bunny flew home for two final shows on his island this weekend.
0: Puerto Ricans on and off the island scrambled to get there.
2: I used all my airline miles, and here I am again.
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3: Live from NPR News in Culver City, California, I'm Duane Brown. During a campaign rally in Maine today, Vice President J.D. Vance described Canada as more hostile to the U.S. on trade than China. This comes as the administration hits Canada with a new 50% tariff. From Maine Public, Steve Missler has more.
4: Vance's comments come amid an escalating trade war after last week's deal between the U.S. and Canada fell apart, prompting threats of retaliatory tariffs. But Vance did little to tamp down the war of words, and at one point stoked ongoing fears among Canadians that President Trump aims to make the country the 51st state.
5: Canada is a state. Sorry. Freudian slip. That was actually an accident.
4: Vance also said Canada is entirely dependent on the U.S. military for protection against foreign invasion. For NPR News, I'm Steve Missler in Bangor, Maine.
3: Well, while the administration is stepping up financial sanctions on Iran, the U.N. is proposing to be a neutral arbiter to get some goods flowing through the stalled Strait of Hormuz. NPR's Michelle Kellerman reports.
6: The U.S. and Israeli war against Iran and Iranian and proxy attacks on ships in the Strait of Hormuz and the Red Sea are all having a big impact on the flow of energy, fertilizer, and other essential commodities. So, too, is Russia's war against Ukraine. U.N. Secretary General Antonio Guterres is calling on everyone to respect international law and allow civilian trade.
7: Maritime choke points must never become instruments of coercion. And the world's food supply must never become collateral damage of conflict.
6: He says the UN is ready to monitor civilian shipping in the Strait of Hormuz, but countries involved in the conflict need to agree. Michelle Kellerman, NPR News, Washington.
3: And you are listening to NPR News. China has postponed its lunar mission that was set to take off within the coming days. NPR's Jennifer Pack tells us it was set to be the country's most ambitious mission so far.
8: China's unmanned spacecraft named Chang'e 7 was set to search for frozen water near the moon's south pole. It also meant to make breakthroughs in key technologies, including high-precision soft landing on the lunar surface and exploring craters that are permanently in the shadows, says state-run Xinhua News Agency. For weeks, the spacecraft had been in China's southern Hainan Island preparing for the mission. But on Sunday, after the China Manned Space Agency had done a comprehensive assessment, it said the spacecraft did not meet the conditions for launch for now, but did not set a new date. Jennifer Pak, NPR News, Beijing.
3: The number 2 pencil is no longer standard for test-taking, as many schools have migrated to computers for exams, but it's still a common staple among back-to-school items as schools return to handwritten essays to reduce screen time and combat cheating. The pencils, made with clay and graphite, are dark enough for writing without getting too smudgy. The idea of grading pencils on a scale came from writer Henry David Thoreau, whose father was, you got it, a pencil maker. Stocks finished mixed on Wall Street today. You are listening to NPR News.
9: 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I'm Mark Lipvillner. It's 5:34, and coming up, Oren Lesmeister, a fifth-generation cattle rancher in South Dakota, reacts to the announcement of 300,000 metric tons of beef being imported to the U.S. in an attempt to lower beef prices. Hear that coming up at 5:50 on WRVO, in Oswego and Syracuse at 89.9, in the North Country at 91.7, and streaming live online at WRVO.org. Our weather forecast for central and northern New York, mainly cloudy skies tonight. Showers and thunderstorms are likely. Low temperatures in the mid to upper 50s. For tomorrow, on Tuesday, clouds. Showers likely with a possible thunderstorm early. In the afternoon, scattered showers and thunderstorms. Temperatures in the low to mid 70s. For tomorrow night, mainly cloudy, a low near 57. On Wednesday, sunshine with highs in the upper 70s to low 80s. And on Wednesday night, mostly cloudy skies, a low in the mid 60s.
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0: This is All Things Considered from NPR News. I'm Adrian Florido in Washington.
11: And I'm Elsa Chang in Culver City, California. It's been almost 2 weeks since severe storms ripped through northwest Indiana, and almost 2 weeks without power for thousands of people living and working there. Today, Indiana Governor Mike Braun called for an investigation into the region's power company. Caitlin Washburn is a reporter with the Chicago Sun-Times and has been following the story and joins us now. Hi, Caitlin.
12: Hi, thanks for having me.
11: Thanks for being with us. I mean, this sounds so incredibly hard. Can you just paint a picture of what is the human impact of going all this time without power? Like, what are you seeing there?
12: Yeah, it's been incredibly hard. I mean, one day without power is already hard. 2 weeks has been a catastrophe. I've seen, for starters, the storm knocked out several people's homes and destroyed their cars. So they've been living with that alongside not having power. And then many people are just living with what it means to not have power. That means their refrigerator doesn't work, so they can't keep fresh food. They can't charge their devices. They can't charge their or power their medical devices like CPAP machines. It's been really rough for folks. Some people do have generators, so they're able to keep some things powered, but a generator is not able to keep a whole house powered, so they're really having to decide what gets what power. But it's been really tough for
11: just
12: folks.
11: Triaging constantly. Well, what is the latest on when these outages might be resolved?
12: So currently the most recent numbers from the Northern Indiana Utility Company are that 9,300 customers about still don't have power. And of that, Gary, Indiana, which has been hardest hit by this outage, they still have 6,800 residents who are still without power. But what the state says, or what the utility says, is that they're going to have power back on by tomorrow at 11:59 p.m. So we'll see if that happens.
11: Can we zoom in on Gary specifically, where, as you just laid out, a large number of the residents without power live? This is a majority Black city. It is often a city that says it feels forgotten. Do residents feel like the state is meeting the moment? What would you say the mood's like there?
12: It's definitely mixed. They're frustrated with that utility company. I heard that a lot. Early on when I was out there, a lot of folks were like, we haven't heard a single thing from the state utility company, or the Northern Indiana utility company is called NIPSCO. They hadn't heard anything from them. They've been frustrated with just slow attempts to get debris cleared. I will say, myself and my colleagues who've been on the ground there for several days now, we've seen a lot of camaraderie. We've seen a lot of neighborly love. One woman that I spoke to, she has an elderly neighbor who's been in the hospital throughout all of this, and she's kept his generator filled with gas this whole time. She repaired his garage. A tree fell into his garage, and she repaired the hole in it. Like, that's just one example. There's tons of food giveaways, emergency shelters, places to get a hot shower, charge your phone.
11: And real quick, how has NIPSCO, the power company, responded to all the different complaints about how they've been responding right now? We've got about 20 seconds left, so sorry.
12: That's okay. They say this is one of the largest outages they've ever had. They're a pretty small utility company, so they don't have very many crews out there. They have enlisted help from other crews across the state and from Illinois, but they say they're doing the best they can.
11: That is Caitlin Washburn with the Chicago Sun-Times. Thank you very much.
12: Thank you.
0: To create the molecules we want and need, like to help us grow food or make fuel, we rely on chemical reactions. But manipulating molecules often demands lots of effort and energy. One scientist may have a brighter approach. NPR's Ari Daniel says she and her team are learning to control chemistry with light.
13: Jen Dione grew up with the X-Files.
14: It was really cool to watch two people, a special agent and a physician, work together as a team to solve mysteries.
13: This was pre-internet, so to further steep herself in the paranormal, Dione went to the bookstore.
14: Alphabetically, the paranormal section was right next to physics.
13: She began devouring those books as well, which revealed to her how the science of light could explain things she'd seen in the real world, like how a glass of water can split a sunbeam and scatter rainbows across a room.
14: That was just very beautiful and mysterious to me.
13: This love of light stayed with Dione. She began considering how sunlight has shaped the chemistry of our planet. Think photosynthesis or the proteins in our eyes. And she came to wonder whether she could harness light somehow.
14: Basically, do what nature does so well, creating valuable chemicals sustainably.
13: For centuries, people have taken a blunt force approach to making the molecules and materials they want, using lots of energy to crank the heat and pressure to force atoms together or break them apart.
14: You can think about kind of temperature and pressure as a chemical sledgehammer.
13: Dione wanted to try something rather different, using light as a kind of chemical scalpel.
14: A tool that allows you to very precisely control what atoms and molecules are doing to create exactly the product you want and very little of the products you don't want.
13: Dione, who's now at Stanford University, escorts me into her lab space. Lin Yuan, one of her researchers, shuts the lights off.
15: So I'm going to show you a quick demo.
13: He's converting ethane into ethylene, a gas that's used to make all sorts of plastics, says Dione.
14: But that is a process that usually requires hundreds, if not thousands, of degrees and comes from burning fossil fuels.
13: Yuan demonstrates that traditional approach by firing up the reaction in a small metal and glass chamber. A computer displays the resulting products. There's some ethylene, of course, but there's a whole lot of waste, including greenhouse gases like methane and CO2.
14: You're literally just almost obliterating everything and then just getting a small fraction of the product that really matters.
13: The story's wholly different with light, which the researchers deliver with a low-powered laser. Here's how it works. Dione uses nanoparticles, metal atoms arranged in a particular shape, like a prism. When she illuminates the particles, the laser light concentrates at specific places in that atomic lattice, at the tip, say, or along the edges. That pushes the electrons of the metal around in just the right way so they can help make or break bonds, precisely forging the desired molecule. It's a technique that Dione and one of her graduate students, Amy McEwen Green, are also applying to fertilizer, which is made by converting nitrogen gas into ammonia, a chemical reaction responsible for about 2% of all global greenhouse gas emissions.
16: Roughly 50% of the nitrogen atoms in your body and in my body came from food that was grown using synthesized fertilizer.
13: Assuming the light that Dione's using is powered by renewables, she and her team can run the same reaction at room temperature and under normal pressure without any net emissions.
14: That is exactly what we are now trying to scale up.
13: Which Dione says may only be a few years off. When Dione was watching The X-Files as a girl, she never could have imagined her current field of inquiry.
14: I thought initially the only type of researcher you could be was one that researched the paranormal and aliens.
13: Now Dione's studying her own set of mysteries.
14: In many ways trying to see what can't easily be seen.
13: By shining a light on a new way of doing chemistry. Ari Daniel, NPR News.
17: You're listening to All Things Considered from NPR News. President Trump is using an unusual report from the Census Bureau to renew false claims of widespread illegal voting by non-citizens. NPR has learned the analysis that he's relying on has ties to a think tank aligned with Trump. And both data and election experts say that the report's conclusions are questionable. NPR's Hanzi Lo Wang has this report.
18: Many past studies and audits show illegal voting by non-U.S. citizens is incredibly rare. But in these final months before the midterm election,
19: we are releasing the results of a stunning investigation by the Department of Homeland Security.
18: President Trump and officials like Homeland Security Secretary Mark Wayne Mullen have been releasing a lot of numbers about non-citizen voting, with little details about how they were produced.
20: One thing that I love about numbers and I love about facts is they don't lie.
18: The latest number is over 24,000. That's how many non-citizens allegedly voted illegally in the 2020 presidential election, according to a highly unusual report from the Census Bureau. That number translates to less than 0.02% of more than 128 million voter records that this report says were compared with government files. But it doesn't say who at the Bureau did the comparing.
2: It doesn't mention which division produced it, who the authors were.
18: Amy O'Hara is a data scientist who once led the Census Bureau's research on matching data records to produce statistics.
2: It is light on details about the data sources that were used. And so I've got a lot of questions about how the matching was done.
18: Matching of different kinds of records, that's known to be an especially hard way to produce accurate numbers. In this case, the Census Bureau report used voter records from a firm called DataClear. Carolyn Carlson started the firm, and she says the voter file was part of a 2024 contract for improving surveys and the census.
21: Was there any indication that it would be used to look for non-citizen voting?
22: It is not in the 2024 documentation.
18: NPR has learned the report's analysis was not done by career civil servants, and the team behind it included individuals affiliated with the America First Policy Institute, a think tank started by officials from Trump's first administration. That's according to a Census Bureau employee who NPR agreed not to name because they fear retaliation at work. Spokespeople for the Bureau and the think tank did not respond to requests for comment.
23: I'm very concerned, very disturbed.
18: Robert Santos was director of the Census Bureau during the Biden administration. Santos has called for the Bureau to remove the non-citizen voting report from its website.
23: The scientific reputation of the Bureau has been beyond reproach. And as long as that document sits on the Census Bureau's website, that's no longer the case.
24: It is a confusing time for the public.
18: Misty Hegenis is a former Census Bureau economist. One of her research papers is cited in the report. But Hegenis says she wonders if the report went through the same layers of review and testing that are required for research from civil servants.
24: I think it is really hard for the public to trust what's coming out of the administration, the data that they're seeing. And I think it's more important now than ever to question what is coming out.
18: More reports on non-citizen voting may be coming soon from the administration. The Census Bureau's report calls itself a, quote, beginning analysis. And after the Bureau checks more voter records, Trump said on social media that the final number of alleged non-citizen voters in 2020 will, quote, explode. Anzila Wong, NPR News.

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1: Good evening. This is WRVO. It's 5:48. I'm Mark LePonier. All Things Considered continues. President Trump's decision to slap harsh new tariffs on Canada has not gone over well north of the border.
2: The president wants to dominate us, wants to use trade as a weapon to corral us and to make us into something of a vassal state.
1: Canada's prime minister has vowed to match Trump's tariffs dollar for dollar. 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
4: I'm Scott Tong. It's been 9 years since the devastating genocide of the Rohingya people by Myanmar's security forces. We speak to a New York-based Rohingya student who fled as a teenager. He shares his story and concerns for fellow Rohingya. They're in limbo after the Trump administration ended their temporary protected status. Next time, Here and Now.
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0: From NPR News, this is All Things Considered. I'm Adrian Florido.
5: And I'm Elsa Chang. President Trump announced Friday on Truth Social that the U.S. will import an extra 300,000 metric tons of beef for the next 90 days. That beef will not be subject to tariffs. Trump says that this foreign beef will be about 25% below market price in an attempt to make beef more affordable for American families. It's a move that some in the U.S. beef industry are calling disappointing. For more on this, we're going to speak again with Oren Lesmeister. He's a fifth-generation cattle rancher in Parade, South Dakota. Welcome back to All Things Considered.
6: Well, thank you.
5: So, Oren, you came onto our show last November to talk about the effect of tariffs on the beef industry. Tell me now, how are you feeling about this latest announcement from President Trump?
6: Well, I think I'm probably feeling just about the way every other cattleman in the nation is feeling right now. Again, a little betrayed. Like we've had the rug jerked out from underneath us all of a sudden. You know, and I understand what he is attempting to do again. Didn't work last time. I don't think it's going to work this time.
5: Well, tell me more about how you think this plan is not going to work. And by not working, you surmise, it's not going to make beef more affordable. Is that what you're saying?
6: Well, the two phases. One, I don't think it's going to make beef any more affordable for the consumer at the store. You mm-hmm. know, maybe a couple of pennies, maybe. But not what he's hoping, 25% reduction. That just won't happen. The other side of it is he's wanting us to rebuild our cattle herd. That's the second phase of his plan because of this. And that is not going to happen either because...
5: Wait, let me add some context to what you're saying right now, because the U.S. cattle herd, it is much smaller than in years past. In fact, it hit a 75-year low earlier this year, right? Which yep. has been a factor in higher prices. So you're saying that you do not think the president's plan is going to help you, cattle ranchers like yourself, rebuild your own herds in the meantime, because that's what President Trump is claiming is going to happen. You don't agree?
6: No, I don't. For the simple fact that with the prices, the way they're dropping on the futures markets and stuff, and what we're going to get less for our cattle come fall sell time here, you know, is just around the corner for a lot of producers taking their calves to market. Instead of retaining them back and making payments, your bank payments and note payments, we're pretty much going to have to sell everything we have to make payments now. Everything we're going to probably keep home. We'll end up in town so we can keep the bank satisfied.
5: Can you talk to me a little bit, Oren, how business generally has been for you specifically since we last talked last November?
6: For myself, I was able to sell my calves this spring, and they did fairly well. I made margins. I covered my costs. Okay, but as the summer went on here, mm-hmm. between whether it's in the grain markets and or the cattle markets, you had a couple of opportunities, I'll say, to maybe lock in some pricing. If you didn't do it then and you've waited till now, things are going to get pretty grim.
5: And then connect the dots or paint for me the ripple effects that you see. When you say things are going to get pretty grim, what does that mean to the beef industry in the U.S.? And what does that mean to American consumers who want to buy beef at the grocery stores?
6: We're going to see this low herd count for a while. It takes 2 years from the time a calf hits the ground before it can have a calf of its own for a heifer. Mm-hmm. So this is nothing that happens overnight. Bottom line is we need cattle numbers.
5: Yeah. Well, you know, as we both have seen over the last year and a half of the Trump administration, tariffs have been imposed, sometimes then withdrawn, and then sometimes imposed again. And I'm curious, how have you felt as a cattle rancher about the president's policies and decisions when it comes to American ranchers? Do you feel like you're at all a priority right now?
6: I don't feel that way right now. I would like to say something different. I wish I did feel like he had us at the top of the list. I would say most of the farmers and ranchers have supported President Trump in the past. But right now, it you know, this is the second go-around of this. You know, like you said before, we talked about this in November mm-hmm. with the diesel fuel prices, commodity prices the way they are. Now we're possibly in a trade war with Canada again. It just makes it tough because ag is one of the first things that gets hit hardest when tariffs and trade wars begin. And I don't know, I'm sick and tired of handouts, but that's about the only way we're surviving right now.
5: Orrin Lesmeister, fifth generation cattle farmer from Parade, South Dakota. Thank you so much for joining us again.
6: Oh, thank you. Anytime.
0: After a year selling out stadiums from South America to Europe to Asia, the Puerto Rican superstar Bad Bunny returned home this weekend. His surprise announcement that he'd end his global tour with two final concerts in San Juan sent Puerto Ricans on and off the island scrambling for tickets online. I met Yara Vargas outside the stadium this weekend.
7: I'm from Puerto Rico, but I live in Arizona right now.
0: She was one of the lucky ones. Her sister snagged tickets. So even though Vargas had just flown home after visiting family in PR,
7: I used all my airline miles and here I am again.
0: It's island pride, she said.
7: It's the pride that we have that he has gone all over the world to represent us, for people to know our music, for people to know what Puerto Rico is about. And for him to close in Puerto Rico is incredibly special.
0: Gian Cordero, a university student, lives just outside San Juan in a neighborhood coping with Puerto Rico's many infrastructural crises. He often gets no running water or electricity.
8: Yesterday, I don't have electricity for like 4 hours. And then it came, and then it go back, and then it came, and then it go back. So it's really stressful, really, to live here.
0: He goes to lots of protests. Getting tickets gave him a joyful reason to join a crowd.
8: I think that's really important, and why this is for the Puerto Rican people. Because we are having so much issues in our island. And this is the little feeling that as a society, can we unite it? But unite it for happiness.
0: Anushka Dufresne was born and raised in New York. She said Bad Bunny's global success has changed her life as a Puerto Rican in the diaspora.
9: I've always said it quite proudly, but when I was younger, there was a bit of a desire to just be American. I'm from the Bronx. I'm a New Yorker. That was my identity because it was the safest. And now I can be proud to be Puerto Rican.
10: Puerto Rico.
0: Inside Puerto Rico's largest baseball stadium, under the wide-open Caribbean sky, with a massive Puerto Rican flag fluttering in the breeze, Bad Bunny began his concert with a message to his people.
10: Yo no puedo traerle el agua a los que no tienen agua. No puedo traerle la luz.
0: I can't return your water. I can't bring you electricity.
10: Yo lo que quiero hoy es traerle un poco de alegría.
0: What I want to bring you is a little bit of joy. And a reason, he said, to feel proud to be from here and to have hope and the strength to keep fighting for this island.
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1: 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It's 5:59. I'm Mark LeVonier. Stay with us for this next hour of All Things Considered. The proposed merger between Hollywood heavyweights Paramount and Warner Brothers continues to inch along. We bring you the latest. Then, a Pennsylvania summer camp helps children who have survived brain injuries, but the future of federal funding for brain injury research and grants to states to help such patients is in limbo. 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
2: This is forcing us to confront an issue that's always been somewhere in Canadian psyche, is how much exposure to the United States is too much.
0: Trade negotiations between the U.S. and Canada have fallen apart. Tariffs are flying. It's a trade war.
5: For Monday, August 24th, this is All Things Considered from NPR News.
0: I'm Adrienne Florido.
5: And I'm Elsa Chang. This hour, a top artificial intelligence company is slowing down the development of one of its models amid concern that AI models could go rogue.
12: And what people need to understand is they need to be treated like a hazardous substance. You need to deal with it in a laboratory in that way.
0: Also ahead, the proposed merger between Hollywood heavyweights Paramount and Warner Brothers is under heavy scrutiny, including from California's Attorney General.
13: I can imagine them in some war room being like, guys, we're getting our butts kicked. What can we do? How can we impose some pressure?
5: Those stories after this news.
14: Live from NPR News in Washington, I'm Ryland Barton. The Supreme Court has paused a lower court's ruling on President Trump's order to restrict mail-in voting for the midterm election. But as NPR's Hansi-Lo Wong reports, the Postal Service is still blocked from following Trump's order.
15: It remains unclear what impact President Trump's order will have on mail-in voting for the midterms. The order calls for the U.S. Postal Service to get lists of eligible voters from states and deliver ballots only to people on those lists. USPS is a financial supporter of NPR. In June, a federal judge in Boston blocked key parts of Trump's order in the 23 states plus Washington, D.C. that sued. That judge found Trump overstepped a president's authority under the Constitution, which gives power to state legislatures and Congress to set federal election rules. The Supreme Court did not weigh in on whether the order is illegal, but it did approve Trump's request to pause the judge's June ruling on the directives for USPS. But the same judge in Boston recently issued a separate ruling that blocks USPS from following Trump's order across the country. Hansi-Lo Wong, NPR News.
14: The Trump administration is pressuring countries to cut economic ties with Iran. As NPR's Michelle Kellerman reports, the Treasury Department calls it Operation Economic Outcast and warns that countries have to choose between the U.S. and Iran.
16: Treasury Secretary Scott Bessent says no one is above the reach of U.S. sanctions if they're helping Iran make money from oil or other key sectors. But he wouldn't spell out what countries could face secondary sanctions or when they might be punished.
17: We know who they are. They know who they are. So when the hammer of U.S. Treasury actions falls upon them, they will have no one to blame but themselves.
16: asked why the U.S. is giving countries like China and other Iranian trading partners more time to respond to the threat of sanctions, Besant said, quote, "Why would I want to blow up the global financial system?" Michelle Kellerman, NPR News, Washington.
14: President Trump's super PAC is spending hundreds of thousands of dollars in the final hours before polls close in South Carolina to support Darlene Graham for Senate. As NPR's Tamara Keith reports, Trump endorsed Graham, who's the sister of the late Senator Lindsey Graham.
18: MAGA, Inc. is sitting on more than $400 million in campaign cash, but hasn't been spending it. Now the super PAC is injecting $827,000 in last-minute assistance to Darlene Graham for get-out-the-vote phone calls and text messages. Trump also held a rally for Graham last Friday, begging South Carolinians to get out and vote for her in what is expected to be a low-turnout special primary runoff against Republican Congressman Ralph Norman.
19: What I really want you to do is pretend, please, that I'm on the ballot. Just come and vote. It's so important.
18: The power of Trump's endorsement is also on the line. Tamara Keith, NPR News.
14: U.S. stocks drifted to a mixed finish today. This is NPR News. More than 300 people have died of Ebola in eastern Congo in the past week. Workers are struggling to contain the outbreak as it spreads at unprecedented speed. It's recorded more than 5,500 cases and 2,600 deaths. Experts believe the outbreak could be three times the known size. Nearly half of those infected have died. Molecules have long been made by using lots of energy to force atoms together or break them apart, but a Stanford material scientist is using light with a fraction of the energy. Here's NPR's Ari Daniel.
20: Jen Dione uses light as a kind of chemical scalpel.
21: A tool that allows you to very precisely control what atoms and molecules are doing to create exactly the product you want and very little of the products you don't want.
20: Dione and her team illuminate nanoparticles with laser light, which pushes electrons around in just the right way to make or break bonds, precisely forging the desired molecule without the heat and pressure that require so much energy. The technique can be used to make fertilizer and convert greenhouse gases into fuels, processes that Dione believes can be scaled up within a few years. Ari Daniel, NPR News.
14: A live oak tree at a Revolutionary War battlefield in South Carolina is getting a new lease on life. The Witness Tree was there during the September 1781 Battle of Eutaw Springs. Chains have held it together for 50 years, ever since a lightning bolt nearly split it in two. They're getting replaced with a modern support system and lightning rods. This is NPR News from Washington.
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23: 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I'm Mark Lefonger. Our weather forecast for tonight, mainly cloudy skies. Showers and thunderstorms are likely. Low temperatures in the upper 50s. For tomorrow on Tuesday, clouds, showers likely with a possible thunderstorm early. In the afternoon, scattered showers and thunderstorms and a high around 75. For tomorrow night, clouds, a low near 57. On Wednesday, sunshine, a high near 82. Increasing clouds Wednesday night with lows in the mid-60s.
24: This is All Things Considered from NPR News. I'm Elsa Chang in Culver City, California.
0: And I'm Adrian Florido in Washington. It's been almost a week since President Trump took to Truth Social to exclaim, with capital letters and an exclamation point, that Canada and the U.S. had reached a trade deal. That deal was not final, though. 3 days later, Canada walked away from the negotiating table. That led Trump to introduce new 50% tariffs on a broad range of Canadian imports over the weekend, and today he threatened Canadian autos with new tariffs. For his part, Canadian Prime Minister Mark Carney has said Canada will not back down and promised to match U.S. tariffs, quote, dollar for dollar.
25: Last spring, I warned that America is trying to break us so they can own us. And I promise that that will never, ever happen. We are keeping that promise.
0: By rejecting what he called a bad deal, Carney accepted that Canada now faces a trade war. Joining us to discuss this is Andrew Coyne. He's a columnist for The Globe and Mail in Canada. Mr. Coyne, thanks for joining us.
3: Good to be with you.
0: Let's start with the Canadian government's decision to reject this deal. Did it surprise you?
3: Not hugely. You always know with these kinds of negotiations that it's never final till it's final, and so it wasn't entirely surprising. I think people were perhaps more bewildered by why they had gotten so close to a deal, given the terms that had emerged. It sure sounded like we'd given up a lot and not gotten a lot in return. So I think he would have been facing some trouble if they had closed the deal.
0: Why did Canada end up walking away?
3: It was touching on issues that went way beyond mere tariffs. I mean, the tariff part was problematic enough. And then on top of that, and I don't have the chapter and verse on this, but according to the Prime Minister, there were demands made that would limit our ability to sign trade treaties with other countries and to trade freely with other countries. And that really touches so closely on sovereignty, and particularly it's our strategy in dealing with this president who was trying to weaponize our dependence in U.S. trade against us. Our strategy is to try to trade more with other countries. So to be told we couldn't do that was just clearly not going to be accepted.
0: What has been the reaction in Canada to Prime Minister Carney's decision to reject a deal with the U.S.?
3: Pretty universally supportive. Trade negotiations are always can be hardball. People understand that. People understand also that trade negotiations are usually about trade. They're usually about countries that would like to trade more closely with each other, but they have some sensitive sectors that they want to protect. In this case, I think the perception and the reality in Canada is that the president wants to dominate us, wants to use trade as a weapon to corral us and to make us into something of a vassal state. And that belief is very firmly held across all parties in this country, for the most part, and all regions of the country.
0: Even so, you know, Canadian businesses are going to be hurt by this trade war, by retaliatory tariffs on U.S. goods. How are industries feeling about being sucked into a trade war?
3: Very apprehensive, and rightly so. The auto industry in this country, which is a huge industry in the large province of Ontario, is looking at a very bleak future with or without this deal. But I think even industry was reacting to the particular terms of this deal, saying we can't possibly accept that.
0: Carney gave a well-received speech at the World Economic Forum in Davos this year, and he talked about a rupture in the world order without mentioning the U.S. Directly. Now he is saying, in his words, America has changed. Is his willingness to stand up to Trump defining Carney as a politician, you think?
3: Yes, very much so. And this is a guy, you know, who worked at Goldman Sachs, studied at Harvard. He's part of the business community. He's not your typical, lefty anti-American, if anybody's trying to portray him that way. This is a guy who would like to get deals done. He's been a deal maker of one kind or another all his life. But I think he also understands the stakes for the country. And I think he understands that this is a moment when he has to lead and has to, summon the will of the country to deal with this existential threat. I think a lot of Canadians would say at this point they think he's rising to the challenge.
0: He's also alluded to Canada's recent efforts to untangle its economy from the U.S.'s, saying that Canada is stronger now than when the United States started this trade war. Is that true? Where does he see this going, and how does he get Canada to where he wants Canada to be?
3: Yeah, this is forcing us to confront an issue that's always been sort of somewhere in Canadian psyche, is how much dependence on the United States, how much exposure to the United States is too much. And I think for most of our history, people would say, look, there's a stable democratic republic to our south. Sometimes they don't pay enough attention to us, or sometimes they can be a little overbearing, but basically we can deal with them. But there is a real determination now to say we cannot be this exposed ever again.
0: Well, I've been speaking with Andrew Coyne, columnist with the Globe and Mail in Canada. Thanks for joining us.
3: My pleasure.
18: The U.S. Supreme Court has issued a new ruling related to an executive order that President Trump signed to restrict mail-in voting. A lower court had blocked key directives from Trump's order, and now the Supreme Court has paused that lower court order. Okay. NPR's Hansi Lo Wang is here to help break down what this decision means and does not mean. Hi, Hansi.
4: Hi, Elsa.
18: So now there's a pause, right, on the lower court ruling. I mean, following all this back and forth in the courts can be hard to follow. What is the main takeaway for listeners at this point in the litigation?
4: This is an interim provisional win for the Trump administration, but we should really keep in mind the Supreme Court did not weigh in on whether Trump's order is legal. And so far, this order has not directly affected mail-in voting. So the main takeaway here is this legal fight, it's far from over.
5: Great. Okay, so can you just remind us what Trump's executive order calls for?
4: Yes. You know, back in March, President Trump put out this order that would limit a way of voting that he himself has used in Florida. And Trump says he wants to stop illegal voting by non-U.S. citizens, which many studies have found to be extremely rare. Mm-hmm. And there are two key directives in this order. One calls for the Department of Homeland Security to develop lists of adult U.S. citizens in each state. And another directive is for the U.S. Postal Service. And I should note, USPS is a financial supporter of NPR. And under Trump's order, USPS is supposed to get lists of eligible mail-in voters from states and deliver mail-in ballots only to people on those lists.
5: Wait, but does President Trump actually have the legal authority to make those directives?
4: Most legal experts say no. And that's what a federal judge in Boston concluded back in June, that Trump's directives overstep a president's authority under the Constitution, because the Constitution gives the power of setting federal election rules to state legislatures and Congress. And the judge also found that USPS has no legal authority to control mail-in voting. So that was a ruling that applied to about half of the states, plus Washington, D.C., and the Supreme Court has now put a pause on. But this month, the same judge in Boston issued a different but related ruling, and that applies nationwide, and it specifically blocks USPS from following Trump's order, and that ruling is still in effect despite this new ruling from the Supreme Court.
5: Okay, well, let's talk about today. What specifically does today's Supreme Court ruling say?
4: Well, this was an unsigned ruling from the conservative-led court, and it focused on procedural questions, you know, whether that federal judge in Boston, this lower court, ruled too early on the executive order before it was fully carried out. And the court ruled, yes, the judge in Boston should not have blocked Trump's order back in June. And the court also noted that today's ruling does not mean that the Trump administration's implementation of the order will be lawful. The court wrote in its decision, quote, "On that score, time will tell." And I should point out the three liberal justices dissented.
5: And we're just weeks away from the start of mail-in voting for the midterms in some states. What should eligible voters take away from all of this?
4: You know, so far, Trump's order has not directly affected mail-in voting. This legal fight, like I said earlier, is far from over. And so right now, all eligible voters who can vote by mail, it is still on as an option. And we'll have to see how this all plays out.
5: That is NPR's Hansi Lo Wang. Thank you, Hansi.
4: You're welcome, Elsa.
0: Human brain development remains one of the most complex mysteries in biology. Often, scientists look to animal models to study this process. But lab animals, like mice, are not ideal for running experiments over many years or decades, or studying complicated disorders like autism or schizophrenia. Now, scientists have found a new way around those problems by growing special structures called organoids. NPR's Rachel Carlson reports.
6: Organoids are tiny clumps of human cells. They're derived from stem cells, and scientists use them to study human brain development in the lab because they reveal a little more about how cells work inside the body. But organoids usually don't last very long. They typically die within months, maybe a year or two. That means they only show researchers very early stages of the human brain. But in a recent study in the journal Nature, scientists managed to make some organoids grow for 5 years. Dr. Go Li Ming is a neuroscientist at the University of Pennsylvania. She wasn't involved in the current study, but says this is the longest lifespan of organoids to date.
7: This is a technology breakthrough.
6: She says this means researchers could potentially use organoids in longer-term studies of human brain development. Andrea Beckel-Michener is the acting director of the National Institute of Mental Health, which funded grants that supported this research. She says the scientists found the organoids age similarly to cells inside a human body over the 5-year period, showing characteristics of a fetal brain, then a newborn, all the way up to a 4-year-old brain.
8: And they retain characteristics of cells that would be in a living brain of the same age.
6: The study authors also mixed cells of different ages and saw the older cells continued to look like older cells instead of assimilating with the younger ones. Meng says this means the cells seem to have some kind of internal clock,
7: basically they have a timestamp. They know what time or in what process they have been through.
6: Beckel Michener says organoids don't replace the study of actual human brains. But she thinks this is a step towards using organoids to test drug therapies, gene therapies, and figuring out the right time in a cell's life for those treatments. Rachel Carlson, NPR News.
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23: 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Weather for the region this evening: cloudy skies, showers and thunderstorms expected, low temperatures in the upper 50s. For tomorrow on Tuesday, clouds, showers, and a possible thunderstorm early in the day. In the afternoon, scattered showers and thunderstorms. Highs in the low to mid-70s. For tomorrow night, clouds, a low near 57. On Wednesday, mainly sunny with a high near 80.
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9: Crimea was the first place Russian leader Vladimir Putin seized when he initially invaded Ukraine in 2014. An estimated 1 million Russian troops and civilians have poured into Crimea to make it more Russian. Yet in recent months, Ukrainian forces have made life in Crimea increasingly miserable, with nonstop drone attacks from both the sky and the sea.
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0: This is All Things Considered from NPR News. I'm Adrian Florido.
5: And I'm Elsa Chang. California's attorney general suddenly canceled a meeting scheduled for today about a proposed merger between Hollywood heavyweights. The $111 billion consolidation would join Paramount Skydance with Warner Brothers Discovery. Now, many people in the film industry want to block this deal, but now some are calling for a settlement. To make sense of all the latest twists and turns, we're joined now by NPR culture correspondent Mondelit Del Barco here in Culver City, California. Hi, Mondelit.
10: Hi, Elsa. It's so nice to be sitting next to you in the studio.
5: It is, face to face. Okay, so just remind us, Mondelit, why this merger has been so controversial.
10: Yeah, so actors, writers, and filmmakers are trying to block the proposed mega merger, and they believe that it would be disastrous for the film industry. Could mean thousands of lost jobs, fewer films are made, higher prices for moviegoers. And the deal faces an antitrust lawsuit filed by attorneys general from 12 states, including California, as well as litigation by the Writers Guild of America, the WGA.
5: Right. Okay. So what does the chairman of Paramount, David Ellison, have to say about all of that now?
10: Well, a few weeks ago, he wrote a New York Times op-ed saying he loves movies and he's committed to putting out 30 films a year with the combined studios of Paramount and Warner Brothers.
5: That's a lot.
10: Yeah, right? Well, actually, it's about the same as they do now individually. But now Ellison is apparently so put off by questions about its politics and these legal challenges that there's speculation he may move Paramount out of California unless the litigation is resolved by October 1st. That's when Paramount has to to begin paying Warner Brothers shareholders $7 million a day. During a recent Politico summit in Sacramento, Paramount's chief legal officer, Macon Delrahim, addressed the rumors that Ellison may move the studio out of Los Angeles.
11: His, I think, intent is to be committed to be California. There's a point at which where you have a duty, I think fiduciary duty to your shareholders. You have to take a look at the business environment and look to see what's best for not only the community, the business, and ultimately, you know, go to a place where you're wanted.
12: I mean, presumably this threat to take Paramount out of Los Angeles has not gone over well, right? What's been the response?
10: Yeah, well, California State Attorney General Rob Bonta says it's an attempt to blackmail regulators. And during an interview with The Ankler, Bonta said Paramount seems to be grasping at straws.
13: You know, literally, I can imagine them in some war room being like, guys, we're getting our butts kicked. What can we do? How can we impose some pressure? Hey, maybe we should threaten to leave California. How about that? It really just looks desperate.
10: Bonta says he's open to a settlement if Paramount negotiates in good faith. A judge in Oakland has already set a trial date for March.
12: Wait, but what about the meeting that didn't happen today with the attorneys general and Paramount? Like, what was that supposed to be about?
10: Well, they were supposed to be meeting with Ellison and his team to begin discussing a possible settlement. But last night, Bonta called it off. And in a statement he shared with NPR, he said Paramount had leaked and misrepresented the alleged substance of the preliminary discussions. He said he'd be happy to meet again as soon as Paramount stops playing games.
12: And real quick, Mondelez, here in California, it feels like this whole case is now seeping into state politics. Can you explain, like, how you've seen that playing out?
10: California Governor Gavin Newsom says he'd like both sides to settle out of court with certain caveats. And so does Los Angeles Mayor Karen Bass. Both of them say they worry about Paramount leaving Los Angeles. For decades, it was a film and TV capital, but it's been losing production to other cities, other states, other countries. And you have to remember that Paramount Pictures is 114 years old, the very last of the big legacy studios left standing in the actual place called Hollywood. So moving to Tennessee or Georgia or Texas would be a really big deal.
12: Huge deal. That is NPR's Mondelez Del Barco. Thank you, Mondelez.
10: Sure. Thank you.
0: For more than 15 years, a patch of woods in northeast Pennsylvania has hosted a week-long summer camp for children who've survived brain injuries. Camp Cranium is a testament to the fact that medical advances have meant more people survive such injuries. But as Lydia McFarlane at member station WVIA reports, recent decisions by Congress and the Trump administration have jeopardized brain injury research.
15: It was Lucas Hardy's turn at the outdoor rock wall. A mechanical hoist lifted him from his wheelchair, and he started climbing with his arms. The machine supported the rest of his body and gave the 14-year-old an extra boost. When Hardy reached the top, 30 feet up, he smiled and rang a bell. There were 25 campers this summer at Camp Cranium. They ranged in age from 10 to 21.

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1: Myself since I've been here.
2: 2.8 million Americans suffer a traumatic brain injury every year. Almost 500,000 of them are children. Though recent research suggests that's probably an undercount. Last year, the Centers for Disease Control and Prevention was just about to launch a new nationwide system to track concussions, one form of traumatic brain injury. But then the Trump administration fired hundreds of CDC employees, including the team in charge of the tracking program. Emily Hilliard is a spokeswoman for the United States Department of Human Services. In a statement, she said the CDC's brain injury work is now being handled by other staff. But the firings haven't been the only cause for concern among advocates. They're also worried about future federal support. Rebecca Wolfkeel is the executive director of the National Association of State Head Injury Administrators.
3: Brain injury can happen to anybody, and it happens to most people, frankly. At some point in their lives, they might sustain a concussion.
2: For almost 30 years, Congress has funded research through the Traumatic Brain Injury Act, the TBI Act. It's been renewed four times, most recently in 2018. But Congress didn't renew the act in 2024. Right now, money is still flowing to the CDC. But without reauthorization, the future is unclear. Rick Willis is the CEO of the Brain Injury Association of America.
4: The TBI Act is the only piece of federal funding for traumatic brain injury at the federal level. So really, we're aiming just to preserve what we have.
2: Along with money for research, the Act provides millions in grant funding to states to support brain injury programs. Camp Cranium, though, is mostly insulated from the federal uncertainty. It's a nonprofit that's mostly supported by private donors. Operations Director Drew Meyer was supervising archery for the campers. While he watched, a few tears slipped out from behind his dark sunglasses.
5: They'll come out here and they'll shoot for 3 hours and start hitting the target. I haven't seen anything yet that they haven't been able to do.
2: Tony Sadowski is the camp's executive director. His teenage son, Brian, is also a longtime camper. He suffered a brain injury when he was six.
6: We go from that scary, traumatic moment as parents where you're in the emergency room not knowing what version of your son's going to wake up. And we're very lucky to be able to be here and enjoy this week with him.
2: The House of Representatives voted in July to renew the federal law supporting traumatic brain injury research, but the Senate has yet to act. For NPR News, I'm Lydia McFarlane in Pittston, Pennsylvania.
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8: Hi, I'm Talia Schlanger. Canadians are grappling with new U.S. tariffs on Canadian goods after a trade deal fell apart at the last minute. Prime Minister Mark Carney says Canada will come to the table when the U.S. has, quote, the right attitude. A Canadian honey producer tells us why he's disappointed the two sides couldn't reach an agreement and how he's adjusting to the new reality. That's coming up on As It Happens.
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9: As the U.S. tries to put more economic pressure on Iran, what will it do to Iran's trading partner, China? 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

0: It's All Things Considered from NPR News. I'm Ilse Chang.
1: And I'm Adrian Florido. Coming up, we will help you hang on to summer vibes
0: by inviting author Jade Chang to talk about some great summer reads.
2: Summer is about time itself and how it kind of stops.
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3: Live from NPR News in Culver City, California, I'm Dwayne Brown. The Trump administration has announced a new round of secondary sanctions aimed at any country that does business with Iran. As the U.S. war with Iran nears the six-month mark with no end in sight, Treasury Secretary Scott Bessent says the U.S. is widening its scope while giving countries a short timeline to respond.
4: We are giving everyone the opportunity

0: to remedy bad behavior. Why would I want to blow up the global financial system? We believe that it is important to level set and give people a cure period, but they should know that that will move very quickly and that we are serious. Secondary sanctions are a very powerful tool.
1: Bessent says the new sanctions will put even more pressure on an Iranian economy that's already been battered by previous sanctions and a U.S. naval blockade in the Persian Gulf. The White House is celebrating its efforts to redefine education at a back-to-school event at the Rose Garden. That's where President Trump and Education Secretary Linda McMahon spoke. NPR's Janaki Mehta has more.
2: President Trump kicked off his speech by touting his administration's efforts to ban transgender students from playing school sports and removing, quote, far-left extremism from the classroom. He also hailed what will soon become the first nationwide private school choice program.
3: 1 year ago, as part of the Great Big Beautiful Bill, we passed the Education Freedom Tax Credit, the largest ever expansion of school choice.
2: 31 states have already opted into the program, which will go into effect next year. The president also praised Secretary McMahon for her efforts to dwindle down the operations of the Education Department, which has been a central goal of the second Trump administration. Janaki Mehta, NPR News.
1: On Wall Street, stocks finished mixed today ahead of this week's earnings report from NVIDIA. This is NPR News. Nevada has filed a lawsuit challenging the administration's new rules drastically cutting the state's access to the Colorado River from member station KNPR. Paul Boger reports.
4: Under new regulations filed last week, the lower basin states, Arizona, California, and Nevada, have to cut their share by 1.25 million acre feet over the next 2 years. Northern basin states do not. The lawsuit claims the reduction unfairly slashes Nevada's legal right to 1.8% of the river water. John Ensminger oversees the Southern Nevada Water Authority.
5: The current plan put out by the federal government puts the entire burden of adapting to climate change, adapting to having less water on only 3 of the 7 states. So it's just completely unworkable.
4: The complaint also alleges that federal officials failed to fully analyze how the cuts would affect Nevada's economy. For NPR News, I'm Paul Boger in Reno.
1: The Federal Trade Commission has settled a claim against the real estate listing companies Zillow and Redfin that accused the companies of working together to suppress competition in the online rental ad market. The FTC says Redfin has agreed to exit the apartment ad business for up to 9 years in exchange for $100 million and other compensation from rival Zillow. That settlement also resolves claims brought by Arizona, New York, Virginia, Washington, D.C., and Connecticut. This is NPR.
6: 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I'm Mark Levonier. It's 6:34. Coming up, to help us hang on to summer vibes, we invited author Jade Chang to share a couple of the books she's reading and to talk about her own novel, What a Time to Be Alive. Hear that in 15 minutes on WRVO in Oswego and Syracuse at 89.9, broadcasting in the North Country at 91.7. and streaming live on your smartphone and tablet with WRVO's app. Our weather forecast for central and northern New York, mainly cloudy skies tonight. Showers and thunderstorms are likely. Low temperatures in the mid to upper 50s. For tomorrow, on Tuesday, clouds. Showers likely with a possible thunderstorm early. In the afternoon, scattered showers and thunderstorms. Temperatures in the low to mid 70s. For tomorrow night, mainly cloudy, a low near 57. On Wednesday, sunshine with highs in the upper 70s to low 80s, and on Wednesday night, mostly cloudy skies, a low in the mid-60s.
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8: This is All Things Considered from NPR News. I'm Elsa Chang in Culver City, California.
9: And I'm Adrian Florido in Washington. Last month, an AI model that was not supposed to be online hacked its way onto the internet and into another company. Now, the company behind that model, OpenAI, is temporarily slowing down the development of its leading-edge AI models to try to make sure that does not happen again. NPR's John Ruich is following this story. Hi, John.
10: Hey, Adrian.
9: This move, John, to slow down development, is the company saying, in effect, we're worried that our AI product is becoming dangerous?
10: Pretty much, yeah. I mean, this is the first big AI company to come out and say they're doing this. And this all comes after OpenAI admitted that during test runs, some of its semi-autonomous AI agents were, like, leaving secret notes for each other about how to do things that they weren't supposed to do, like sneaking onto the internet. And one agent, as you say, that was being tested actually did escape a supposedly secure test area, got on the internet, and hacked into another company called Hugging Face to try to crib the answers to a test it was taking. I had an interview with OpenAI's Mia Gleese about the company's response to security concerns.
11: Believe me, it's been an all-hands-on-deck effort.
10: Gleese oversees evaluations of OpenAI's models, including frontier models on the cutting edge, as well as making sure they're in alignment, which is the word AI companies use for ensuring that AI does what people want.
11: So we are proactively making sure that we feel really confident about our safety and alignment mitigations and the security that we have in place before we advance that frontier significantly.
10: So there were some technical terms in there, but what's clear is OpenAI was surprised by what happened, and they're trying to prevent something like it, or worse, from happening again.
9: What exactly is OpenAI doing to slow things down?
10: Well, they're revamping the research environments for testing AI so that they're better isolated to prevent agents from escaping. They're expanding the way they monitor testing so they know more about what the models are thinking, and they don't get surprised if they start to go off script. OpenAI has also hit pause for 2 weeks on the development of an unrelated model called Astra. Now, this one hasn't been released to the public yet, but the company says it was advancing so fast that it had the potential to carry out damaging cyber attacks without humans in the loop. So they're making their testing safer before starting work on it again.
9: Wow. It is worth mentioning, John, that in general, AI companies have been going pedal to the metal to develop models as fast as they can. What do experts say about this latest move?
10: I called up Alan Woodward. He's a professor of computer science at the University of Surrey in the UK. He says pausing like this is actually a good thing when dealing with these incredibly and increasingly capable models.
12: And what people need to understand is they need to be treated like a hazardous substance. You need to deal with it in a laboratory in that way.
10: So like viruses or pathogens, these models, he says, have gotten to the point where they have the potential to do a lot of damage, and safety needs to catch up.
9: OpenAI is just one company that we're talking about here. Does he think that other companies should be doing the same thing?
10: Yeah. In fact, other companies have also reported security breaches involving AI agents. Those include Anthropic and Meta. Both Woodward and Mia Gleese at OpenAI say everybody should be considering this.
11: Personally, I'm very supportive of figuring out how we could get to a point that we could have a more broad sort of slowdown or pause when we think it's necessary.
10: She says as a society, we need to prepare for a world where ultra-powerful models are available to a lot more people, not just being tested behind closed doors. Now, a lot of people say governments should be doing more. And in fact, today, Alabama's attorney general announced it was investigating OpenAI over the Hugging Face incident. But so far, we haven't seen a lot of regulation. And so for now, it's down to individual companies and their own ethics.
9: I've been speaking with NPR's John Ruich. John, thank you.
10: You're welcome.
8: Immigration courts are generally open to the public, with a few exceptions, like if the case involves a child or matters of national security. But reporter Alex Cox from member station WRKF has spoken with advocate volunteers who observe immigration proceedings across the country, and they say that they are consistently being denied access.
13: The last place you might expect to find an immigration court is a luxury apartment complex with gilded marble floors and a rooftop pool. But if you take the elevator to the fifth floor of the Rivermark Center in downtown Baton Rouge, Louisiana, you'll find just that. Outside of the courtroom, you can often find Bonnie Bylin scribbling notes. She's a court observer, someone who volunteers to sit in as an independent observer who documents the proceedings. She says she's been trained to take note of things that are different or feel wrong and report them.
14: That information could indicate that there's a new trend taking place nationwide.
13: Byland is with the immigrant rights advocacy group Misión Migrantes. Various immigrant rights organizations across the country have observer programs like this. But they only work if observers can get into the courtrooms, which was a problem for the longest time in Baton Rouge.
14: We were never allowed into an individual hearing, although we did request. We were told the answer's no.
13: Things changed after Byland and others joined a lawsuit seeking access to the court. Now, they're let in with consistency, but they're among the lucky ones.
15: There are courts where access seems more accessible, and there are courts where access is much more problematic.
13: That's Katie Fleming with the Acacia Center for Justice. It's one of the biggest organizations that works with observers across the country. She says access varies from court to court and judge to judge. It's especially hard, she says, when observers want to join a hearing online, as courts use the video conferencing platform WebEx.
15: The hearings via WebEx are certainly the most problematic.
13: That's because official federal guidance says WebEx is only for people involved in the case, unless it's completely online and there is no physical courtroom. So immigration hearings often happen without observers. This, Fleming says, is especially concerning given the structure of immigration courts.
15: It's one of the few independent accountability mechanisms that's left to keep an eye on the immigration court system that is really driven and overseen by the executive branch.
13: She says with the Trump administration trying to decrease immigration courts' extensive backlog, massive changes are being made very quickly. Like judges deciding on asylum cases on the spot without a trial. Gracie Willis is an attorney for the National Immigration Project, a legal advocacy organization. She says it's everyone's First Amendment right to observe proceedings to decide whether you agree with what the administration is doing or not.
16: This is something that our tax dollars are paying for, that we should have an opportunity to observe and have opinions about.
13: But most people don't have time to sit in long early morning hearings to see how things are done. So observers matter, she says.
16: Very few people will ever step foot into immigration court. It's really important to help translate that into information that everyday folks can understand.
13: Observers across the country are suing to secure access to courts, arguing that the Department of Justice has shown a pattern in practice of denying them access. A representative from the Department of Justice declined to comment, but the agency has maintained in court it's following federal rules which say proceedings are presumed open to the public. For NPR News, I'm Alex Cox in Baton Rouge.
9: 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For centuries, Navajo weavers have crafted blankets that tell the stories about the places, beliefs, and histories of their tribe. Often, these weavers also herd the sheep that provide the wool for the blankets. But this tradition is now under threat, as Chris Clements of member station KNAU reports.
17: This 12-mile journey up the mountain to a summer sheep camp is a yearly celebration. Casey Tasseni is an apprentice weaver who says years ago, herding trips like this used to be as common as the clouds.
18: There's a lot of movement involved. One camp just wouldn't be used, but a concession of a number of camps would be used intermittently.
17: But not these days. Nestled in between old-growth oak trees and wildflowers, Tasseni and his flock pass by the gray skeletons of abandoned sheep camps. Tyrell Tapaha sees them too, and he notices something else.
19: It's the driest I've ever seen.
17: For Tapaha, the empty camps and the drying landscape are connected.
19: I just daydream and think about the camps that I walk by, these abandoned camps, and wonder about those family members feeling those emotions that I have about the space, the place, and knowing that they're not there anymore.
17: Generations of Navajo families used to move their flocks up to mountains like these in the summer for the vegetation, like the kind the group is stepping over, and for the springs that dot the landscape. In the fall, they would guide their flocks back down when it gets cold. Now, weavers like Tapaha say herding Navajo Churro sheep as a full-time practice is becoming rare.
20: This is the second driest time that we've been experiencing here on the Navajo Nation, and it's across the region.
0: Crystal Tuli-Cordova is with the tribe's Department of Water Resources. She says less precipitation in these mountains could be contributing to the drier environment that the weavers are witnessing.
20: The recharge to those sources, the shallow aquifer as well as the springs, are limited and more vulnerable to drought conditions.
0: Eventually, after navigating up miles of old wagon trails, the group makes it to the sheep camp, where dinner is cooking. The camp looks lush, but Casey Tesseni can tell the ecosystem is stressed.
18: There's a lot of unbalance. There's a lot of, loss of water.
0: Tyrell Tapaha remembers spending his summers here as a kid. So does his grandfather, Roy Cady. He's considered a master weaver.
21: I'm pretty sure that my mom brought me up on her back.
0: Families in this community say one reason they don't bring their flocks up anymore is there's not enough water, even at the top.
21: It's becoming a scarcity, and this is the only place there's really water that's still trickling.
0: Cady views moving the sheep like this as a celebration he wants to share with the next generation. Tapaha agrees.
19: It's a weekend meant to replicate how this lifestyle functioned before modernity.
0: But modernity is here in the form of one of the driest winters on record. That worries Tesseni.
18: How long does this continue on? And I like to see it continue on, you know, forever. Because even in the traditional stories, when we take care of our livestock, they take care of us in return.
0: Drought won't keep weavers like Tesseni from their yearly summer sheep journeys. If the springs up here run completely dry, they plan to truck water to this spot. For NPR News, I'm Chris Clements in Arizona's Carrizo Mountains.
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22: Stardate, August 24th. Of the thousands of planets that have been discovered in other star systems, only a few orbit stars that are easy to see with the eye alone. Most of the stars are so faint or so far away that they just fade into the firmament. One exception is Hamel, the brightest star of Aries, the Ram. It climbs into view in the east-northeast by mid-evening. It's about 66 light-years away, but it's bright enough that it's easy to see from all but the most light-polluted cities. Hamel is so bright because it's completed the prime phase of life, a phase known as the main sequence. Now it's in the next phase as a giant. It's puffed up to about 15 times the diameter of the Sun, making it much brighter. Hamel has one confirmed planet, Hamel B. It, too, is a big'un. It's almost twice as massive as Jupiter, the giant of our own solar system. But the planet is only a little farther from Hamel than Earth is from the Sun. So every square inch of the surface receives about 10 times more energy than the same-sized patch of Earth. As a result of that bombardment, Hamel B is extremely hot. That makes it highly unlikely to host any form of life, at least not like any life on Earth. And if it ever did have life, it probably perished as Hamel expanded and brightened. So Hamel B isn't a good place to go hunting for neighbors. We'll have more about planets in other star systems tomorrow. Today's program was made possible by Mercer Caverns in Calaveras County in California's historic gold country. More information at mercercaverns.net. I'm Billy Henry.
9: From NPR News, this is All Things Considered. I'm Adrian Florido.
8: And I'm Elsa Chang. So are you one of those people hanging on to August, like just trying to cling to the last days of summer? Well, maybe one way to hold on to that summer shimmer is through books. So we wanted to talk to a writer about what summer means to her, what she's reading to keep summer going, and to talk about her newest novel, which I just read this summer, called What a Time to Be Alive. Joining me now is my dear friend, who I love hanging out with here in L.A., author Jay Chang. So cool to have you on NPR West with me.
23: It's such a pleasure to be here. Hi, Elsa.
8: Hi, Jade. Okay, so summer is kind of a whole vibe, right? It's a feeling. It's not just a season.
2: season.
3: Yes.
2: What does summer mean to you?
3: Well, you know what? I'm going to tell you what summer reading means to me. And I think what summer itself means to me is kind of encapsulated in that, which is we always think of it as like time by the pool, time at the beach. But I feel like summer is about time itself and how it kind of stops. I mean, I think the reason we love summer is because as kids, it was non-school time.
2: Yes.
3: Right?
2: I have this association with freedom.
3: Yes.
2: Boundless freedom.
3: Yes. And yet also there's something almost kind of like you don't have to reckon with your own mortality in the summer.
2: Ooh. You know? Okay, now we're getting very deep.
3: Yes.
2: I see that you brought some books here to conjure up this vibe of reckoning with or not reckoning
3: not
2: with
3: reckoning.
2: Mortality.
3: Tell me
2: what you brought in. Some of these books were published quite a while ago, I
3: guess. Yeah.
2: Okay.
3: So that's the other thing is I think that summer makes you feel like things don't have to be so current. Like you don't have to be, you know, immediately on trend figuring out the exact next thing. Although for the first book, if you did go see the big summer blockbuster,
2: yes,
3: The Odyssey.
2: Yes, I did.
3: This is a great book to read after that. If you want to stay in that great Greek world. It's The Corn King and the Spring Queen. It came out in 1931. It's definitely not a current book.
2: Uh-huh.
3: It's by Naomi Mitchison.
2: But what's the timelessness of it that you're tapping into? Why does it pertain to this theme of timelessness in summer?
3: It's because it's a long journey.
2: Mm.
3: I feel like there's something about a journey where, this is a little cliche, but it's not about the destination, right? It's about traveling through all these different lands. It's about discovering different kinds of philosophy, different kinds of food, different kinds of ways of being. And and that's very much what this book is about.
2: I see that you brought another book about the Sahara Desert.
3: Yes.
2: Tell me about that one.
3: Okay, so I wonder if you are familiar with this writer, Samal. She is a Taiwanese woman.
2: Oh, no.
3: She was writing, so Stories of the Sahara is a recent translation, but she wrote travelogues for a Taiwanese newspaper about living in the Western Sahara Desert in the 1970s. So when I was growing up, my mom would tell me about having read these.
2: Oh, very cool.
3: Yeah.
2: And then you finally have recently read them?
3: And then I recently read it. It came out, this translation came out in 2020. I sadly cannot read Chinese.
2: Me neither.
3: Yes.
2: Except my name, but yeah.
3: Yeah. Yeah. But luckily, a wonderful translator named Mike Fu translated them. And they're so good.
2: I think I want to check that one out.
3: I really think you will love it. Also, it's so rare that you see a travel journey from the point of view in English, from the point of view of someone who is not from a Western country.
2: I agree.
3: Who is not a man, generally.
2: Mm-hmm.
3: Yeah. And
2: I cannot.
3: It's very exciting to see the world from her point of view.
2: I do want to talk about your most recent novel, What a Time to Be Alive.
3: Yes.
2: It takes place during the first year that the main character, Lola Treasure Gold, is grieving the death of her very, very, very close friend, Alex.
3: Yes.
2: And then this video where she's talking about his death, it ends up going viral after someone else posts it.
3: Mm-hmm.
2: Can you just, first of all, talk about how that moment radically transforms Lola's life?
3: There are so many ways that we can point to befores and afters in our lives. And I think her close friend dying is one of those moments for Lola. But then in a way, that video is another moment because it changes her from a private person to a public person.
2: Yes.
3: And it also presents her with this choice of will she kind of step into all the possibility of that.
2: Exactly.
3: Or not.
2: Well, you know, and as she grows increasingly comfortable with her status as an online celebrity, this self-help guru.
3: Right.
2: It made me think about how so often we do seek the advice of strangers, especially like in this day of social media.
3: Uh-huh.
2: You know, people we don't actually know.
3: Right.
2: And these can be people who in reality lead very, very messy lives.
3: Yes.
2: They can be lost, very conflicted people. And we still let them tell us what to do.
3: Yes. That is at the core of what interested me about this book, I really wanted to write from the point of view of the guru. Right? Mm-hmm, mm-hmm. We always see things from the point of view of, you know, the like timid acolyte who's walking in their footsteps, right, or the like skeptical journalist who's watching them.
2: Right.
3: But I was really interested in how someone takes on that mantle of authority, of knowing, of being willing to be this kind of self-help persona. And I've been to events where you see these people talk and then you go backstage and you realize
2: they're just like us,
3: right? Gurus, they're just like us.
2: Okay, so Lola in this book, mm-hmm. she's seen as this guru. She's hosting moon viewing parties. She's mm-hmm. seen as a spiritual leader in a way. Mm-hmm. What do you make of that? Someone who's just a normal, regular person can be almost elevated to the level of a deity to some people.
3: Well, first, I think that it's a good reminder that every single person who is purporting to have some kind of answer, to know some kind of divine way, is a normal person, mm-hmm. right? Mm-hmm. And I do think that's the appeal of it also, because I think we want to believe that we ourselves, just a regular fallible human, can also know the answer, because I actually really think that is the entire project of our lives, is just to figure out how to live.
2: Yeah.
3: Just to figure out how to be on this earth as a human with each other.
2: And how to love ourselves.
3: Yeah. And how to be fully ourselves. Mm-hmm. There is no other project, really. And I feel like, why write a novel if I'm not going to write about just the point of our existence?
2: No biggie.
3: Come on. Let's just try to go for the whole thing.
2: Yeah. Jay Chang, her latest book is called What a Time to Be Alive. Thank you so much for coming in today, Jade.
3: Thank you. Such a pleasure to be here.
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1: This is WBRVO. I'm Mark Lefonier. Thanks very much for being with us this Monday. Coming up next, it's As It Happens and an NPR News update. Later at 8 on the Capitol Press Room, the Hochul administration is being sued by environmental groups, alleging state health officials aren't doing enough to reduce child lead exposure in rental homes. A discussion of the lawsuit with an associate attorney at Earth Justice that leads the program at 8 on WBRVO in Oswego and Syracuse at 89.9, in Utica at 91.9, and streaming live on your smartphone and 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
4: Hello, I'm Paul Hunter.
5: And I'm Talia Schlanger, coming up on As It Happens.
4: To be or not to be, the trade war and crushing new tariffs may be the death blow for one Manitoba family business, which farms honey to send to the U.S.
5: And Anatomy of a Fail. A critic of the Prime Minister tells us why Canadians need a full accounting of the doomed U.S.-Canada trade deal and an explanation for what made it a bridge too far for Canada's federal government.
4: Those stories and more coming up on the Monday edition of As It Happens.

0: Live from NPR News in Washington, I'm Ryland Barton. Treasury Secretary Scott Bessent says the U.S. is pressuring every country in the world to cut economic ties with Iran. It's part of a new round of pressure tactics the Trump administration's putting on Iran as the U.S. war stalls. NPR's Emily Fang has more.
1: The U.S. already has extensive sanctions on Iran itself. Bessent says this round of economic pressure tactics targets other countries that help Iran ship its oil exports out, move its money around, or host entities that assist Iran.
2: Any entity that facilitates money laundering on behalf of Iran will be removed from the U.S. dollar system. The clock just started ticking.
1: Bessent said the United Arab Emirates, which historically has been a major hub for Iranian money and trade, had cut trade ties with Iran earlier this month already under U.S. pressure, and that the U.S. is contacting officials in countries around the world to do the same. Emily Fang, NPR News, Washington.
0: The Department of Homeland Security conducted wide-reaching surveillance on Minnesotans during the ICE surge there earlier this year. NPR's Meg Anderson spoke with some of the people surveilled to see how they're feeling.
3: For months around the Twin Cities, undercover agents attended meetings at churches, libraries, and schools and gathered information on people who have not been accused of crimes. Last February, at Prince of Peace Lutheran Church in Roseville, Minnesota, an undercover DHS agent attended a meeting of ICE protesters and compiled dossiers on the people there. Steve Sylvester is the pastor.
4: It feels like I'm living in 1950s Eastern Europe. It just feels completely out of place and inappropriate.
3: His church is far from the only place affected. Legal experts say these tactics by DHS raise serious privacy concerns. In a statement, DHS told NPR it does not comment on the existence or status of ongoing investigations. Meg Anderson, NPR News.
0: California's Democratic Attorney General abruptly canceled a meeting on Paramount Skydance's proposed merger with Warner Brothers Discovery. NPR's Mondalit Del Barco reports there was growing pressure to resolve the matter out of court.
5: Attorneys general from 12 states filed an antitrust lawsuit against the proposed $111 billion mega deal. California's AG Rob Bonta had planned to meet with Paramount CEO David Ellison and his team to discuss a possible settlement. But now Bonta has called off that meeting, saying Paramount leaked and misrepresented details of the talks. Bonta says he's open to meeting again as soon as Paramount stops playing games. Meanwhile, Ellison has come under attack for floating the idea of moving Paramount out of Los Angeles if the deal isn't reached by October 1st. That's when Paramount would have to begin paying Warner Brothers shareholders $7 billion a day. Bonta and others say that threat amounts to blackmail. Mandalit Del Barco, NPR News, Los Angeles.
0: U.S. stocks drifted to a mixed finish today. The S&P 500 slipped more than 0.25%. This is NPR. California Democratic Governor Gavin Newsom is asking state lawmakers to limit the amount utilities have to pay victims and attorneys if their equipment sparks a wildfire. He's pushing the plan in the final days of his last legislative session as governor. Property insurers and fire victims say utilities should continue to cover the cost of damages from blazes they spark, but the state's major utilities are urging lawmakers to pass Newsom's plan. The Federal Bureau of Land Management has been rounding up wild horses by helicopter in Colorado this month. As Colorado Public Radio's Stina Sieg reports, the agency's planning to remove hundreds from the public rangeland.
6: The BLM says there are too many wild horses, which damages the range and leads some horses to go hungry. Callie Scritchfield is a Rio Blanco County Commissioner who says she's witnessed the effects of overpopulation.
7: And we saw horses dying. And in this county, I don't want to see that again.
6: But horse advocate Heather Hellyer says the roundups are not needed. She says cows damage the range more and that wild horses have adapted to survive harsh conditions.
8: Wild horses are definitely the spirit of the Wild West, and they do have that fight in them.
6: The roundup continues until they gather about 1,000 horses. For NPR News, I'm Stina Sieg.
0: The annual weigh-in of animals at the London Zoo took place today. Capybara siblings Kiwi and Gizmo tipped the scales at 99 and 111 pounds, respectively. A giant magnolia land snail was a little over 3.5 ounces. This is NPR News from Washington.
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10: Hello, I'm Paul Hunter, sitting in for Neil Cooksall.
11: Good evening, I'm Talia Schlanger, sitting in for Chris Howden. This is As It Happens. Tonight,
10: recall of duty. An opposition critic says MPs should be back in the House of Commons to debate the threat posed by U.S. tariffs and to get a full accounting of how a proposed trade deal collapsed.
11: Total buzzkill. A Manitoba honey farmer tells us he feels like collateral damage in a, quote, petty trade war. He says the new U.S. tariffs may spell bankruptcy for his family business, which sends almost all of its products south.
10: The Tooniverse was telling her something. A teen from Nova Scotia reels in a behemoth, weighing many times what she does. She describes the long hour she spent trying to land the fish.
11: Seeing Double, Part 1. 9 sets of twins are starting school in a legendarily twin-tastic Scottish town. We'll hear from a teacher with 2 sets of twins in her class who's working on telling them apart.
10: Seeing Double, Part 2. A celebrity beaver couple that mysteriously showed up on a nature reserve in England now has babies. It's the first time in half a millennium that there are wild beaver kits in Norfolk.
11: And thrown for a loop. One LA theme park went to great lengths to make their new Fast and the Furious roller coaster whisper quiet, which totally worked until it opened to the enthusiastic shrieks of riders. As It Happens, the Monday edition, radio that guesses they couldn't see the forest for the wee

0: Late last week, Canada and the United States were at an impasse. Now, the trade war between them has reached a boiling point. People across Canada are processing the reality of new 50% tariffs from the U.S. after Canadian officials walked away from trade talks late Friday night. Ottawa says retaliatory tariffs will come into effect on September 8th. Donald Trump is threatening still more tariffs in the new year. And today, Federal Finance Minister François-Philippe Champagne had this message.
1: I think what Canadians have seen is that at some stage you have to say enough is enough. You have to say, you know, Canadians have seen that we stood up. We stood up for our languages. We stood up for culture. We stood up for our economic sovereignty. And this is the essence, what we say in French, maître chez nous, that we say our destiny is in our own hands. We're going to be master of our own destiny. People are proud to be Canadians today. We're a proud nation. We're a strong nation. We're a sovereign nation.
0: Finance Minister François-Philippe Champagne, speaking to reporters earlier today. Meanwhile, federal conservative leader Pierre Poilievre is calling on Mark Carney to reconvene Parliament to get details on the proposed U.S. trade deal the Prime Minister rejected. Shuvaloy Majumdar is the conservative shadow minister for Canada-U.S. relations. We reached him in Ottawa.
2: Shuvaloy Majumdar, well, you heard Minister Champagne, Mark Carney and his cabinet certainly presenting the image of a united Canadian front in this trade war. So let's put that to the test. How united is that front? Do they have your support?
3: The official opposition has stood with the government in the face of an unpredictable and very tough negotiator in Washington all along, and has committed to being able to support whatever measures are necessary to get through whatever crisis, whatever the cost. Although I would say that in the last year and a half, that what we have not seen is what Minister Champagne described. We have seen a wait-and-see approach by a government that had been forced into negotiations not defined by its own terms. We had not seen the government make the catalytic decisions that were required early on to build up the strength of our country by unleashing our resources, repealing anti-development legislation, and offering concession after concession after concession into a negotiating position that had been defined by the president. And I think the test of unity in the road ahead is to do as Pierre Poilievre is recommending, which is to release the deal so we understand exactly what it was that Prime Minister Carney rejected, and to have a discussion around exactly what the merits are of what we need to do to respond in the face of this dark day.
2: Right. And so to that end, you sent a letter to the Canada-U.S. Trade Minister, Dominic LeBlanc, over the weekend, asking for those full details of basically what was on the table, right? Why is it so important for you to be able to see the details? I mean, we've heard from the Prime Minister on this. Arguably, I think some would say, we've heard enough to get the gist of what was out there. Why is this so important for you to see sort of all of it?
3: This is about having respect for our parliament and for democratic life. And we're not asking for trade secrets to be released. The Canadian government knows the terms of the negotiation. The American government knows the terms of the negotiation. And I say this with affection, but the Prime Minister has had issues with transparency over the last little while. He got his hand caught in the cookie jar when he repealed counter-tariff measures earlier without announcing, but publishing it rather in some obscure government website only to be discovered later. And I think for the sake of unity in this country, transparency is the most effective tool.
2: So, I mean, Mark Carney did say they were unacceptable demands at the last minute, and that they included, quote, efforts to restrict our ability to have other trade deals with other countries. I mean,
3: an important point.
2: Would that be a red line for your government?
3: Of course, we maintain the sovereign decisions a country should, and the Prime Minister has a lot of latitude in the decisions that are undertaken in foreign affairs. But having such vagary in terms of understanding what that actually means, I don't understand exactly what was the proposition that the United States had provided in terms of undermining our economic sovereignty, and what exactly the terms were the Prime Minister rejected. And I think the best way to deal with the confusion around any ambiguity being offered by this government is to be as transparent as possible with the people of this country so they understand why they're being asked to endure the pain that is now to follow.
2: All right, so let's talk about sort of broad public support. There's a new online survey from the Angus Reid Institute that came out over the weekend, and it signals that 76% of 1,468 Canadian adults polled supported the decision to leave the trade talks, though they also found 40% of participants in the survey fear for their jobs. But, I mean, it sounds like Canadians generally are trusting the Prime Minister's judgment here. So, again, like, what might be gained from reconvening Parliament to talk about this?
3: I think we have seen in plenty of crises in the past that governments tend to wrap themselves in the flag and say, just trust us. And it's not that we don't have the intention to support the government through a crisis. It's that the country deserves to have the transparency around the terms that were negotiated. When you're looking at over 2.5 million Canadians whose livelihoods depend on our exports to the United States, when you look at the kind of resources that might be required to get through the crisis ahead, through the measures that the government would invoke in support of these vulnerable families, when you look at all of those issues, they deserve more than a casual press conference. They deserve the chapter and verse analysis of exactly what was on the table, why we walked away, and why we have to fulfill our constitutional duty as an opposition and offer the best possible ideas based on the facts that are provided.
2: Okay, I want to play another clip for you because, I mean, as you well know, as we all know, today the U.S. president said he would raise tariffs on Canadian autos to 50% and also start tariffing auto parts starting in the new year. So the vice president, J.D. Vance, had this to say while speaking at an event in Maine.
4: Canada and China have been the two worst countries when it comes to trade policy anywhere in the world. What a shame that is. China, you of course expect. They're our biggest economic competitor. I would expect that from China. I would not expect that from Canada. We have to remember, Canada is a state. Sorry, Freudian slip. That was actually an accident.
2: Freudian slip. You can almost see the air quotes there. Not to mention, followed by laughter from that audience. Look, all of that underlining that these are clearly not easy partners to negotiate with, right? So if you were at the table with the United States, how would a conservative government approach this?
3: Look, I think from the very beginning, it's difficult to say exactly what you would do in this moment, but I would say, you know, our entire approach on this was to unleash our resources, repeal anti-development legislation, propose AutoPAC 2.0, which would have increased auto production for both our countries. We would have approached these negotiations and this entire proposition over the last year and a half with intensity. Instead, what we have seen the Prime Minister do is negotiate a deal back up until October, walk away from that deal, and then spend months courting Beijing and organizing middle powers in Europe rather than focusing on building up our own industrial strength at home and engaging America with at least as much intensity as he has engaged the rest of the world.
2: So last thing to Mark Carney, and I won't play the clip, but I'll read what he said today. Quote, "When the Americans go to the negotiating table first with the right attitude toward our country and a true partnership, of course, we'll come to the negotiating table." Thoughts? Agree? Disagree? What's your take?
3: You know, I have no problem with that statement, but we don't even know if the Canadian side had negotiated any snapback measures or contingencies for how we would have assurance around the deal that was being described. We know these are tough and unpredictable negotiations. We have a lot on the line in our economy and in our industry who demand certainty and are now living in mass anxiety. We deserve a government that has the backbone to be able to negotiate a good win and to do so best by being transparent about how they carried about their business.
2: Shivala Majumdar, thanks for speaking with us.
3: Appreciate you, Paul. Thank you for the time.
0: Shuvaloy Majumdar is the Conservative Shadow Minister for Canada-U.S. Relations. We reached him in Ottawa. Up until a couple of days ago, Ossie Podolsky had a very close relationship with the United States. He runs Podolsky Honey Farms in Manitoba, and his family has happily shipped their honey south of the border for generations. But now, natural honey is on the very long list of products subject to 50% tariffs. We reached Mr. Podolsky in Ethelbert, Manitoba.
2: Ossie, I mean, I don't know if honeybees can read body language, but, I mean, do you think your bees can tell that this is a very stressful time for you?
5: Oh, I don't know. I'd like to think they do, but it depends if you can read the wiggles or not.
2: I mean, what are the days and the hours look like before these two deadlines, last Wednesday and then on Friday?
5: It has been just go, go, go. We've been trying to get as much honey harvested and in from the fields as we can and ran through the extracting plant to get it barreled and loaded onto trucks to ship out to customers before the threat of tariffs, which I presumed were going to come on. And it seems though I was correct.
2: Man, it must have been crazy. I mean, how much, give us a sense of how much business you do with the United States.
5: So we typically ship around 90% of our production to the U.S. And on a given, it depends on the season, obviously, but anywhere from 500,000 to 1 million pounds of honey a year is our production.
2: And what does a 50% tariff then do to you, to your business, and most importantly, your bottom line?
5: 50% tariff is a 100% roadblock. There is no profitability left, really. There is no room for any tariff in honey. It is a very thin profit margin in this industry, and any sort of a tariff would cause us to lose money in trying to sell at those prices.
2: To sell it in the United States. I mean, there's probably a lot of people listening who say, "Well, why don't you just sell it in Canada?" Right? I'm guessing it's just not that simple. But I mean, is that possible? I mean, how possible is it you could find other buyers in Canada or elsewhere to make up for this, the loss that you talk about from the U.S.?
5: Canada produces about 30% more honey than it is able to typically consume. So if most Canadian beekeepers that typically sell to the U.S. are not able to, effectively the market will get flooded and we will see the price crash just because of oversupply. The only way to fix that is to find another foreign market. Japan is another player in the game that likes to purchase honey from Canada. Not as big as the U.S., and there have been some issues in previous years of trying to get honey into Japan. But the simplest solution is if the general public just consumes more honey. If we have a higher demand for honey in Canada, we can use up this surplus, and we have a home for all this honey to go to that beekeepers are producing.
2: But the broad, sounds to me like the broad bottom line is this is going to sting. That was an accidental pun. This is going to hurt and hurt a lot. Is that right?
5: Absolutely. Especially if this is a long-term tariff. I think most operations could weather something in the short term. But if this continues on into next year, next crop season, and we don't see any means of finding a place to sell the surplus of honey, it could be the nail in the coffin for a lot of beekeepers in this industry.
2: Your premier, Manitoba's premier, Wahb Kanu, said this weekend that he fully supports Canada's decision to back out of trade negotiations. What about you?
5: Well, I hope that they resume trade negotiations or they're able to find some kind of other support or means for industries such as ourselves in beekeeping. I feel like collateral damage sometimes in what seems like a petty trade war when, you know, we're just a general Canadian.
2: I think some people might be looking at some of these industries that are being targeted here and think that they're quite specific. And it's as if they, the other side, the Americans, knew where they could cause pain and took action with that in mind. Does that make sense to you?
5: Yeah, I do find the honey being included a little bit strange. Generally, the U.S. has a 350 million or more pound shortfall of honey. They cannot produce as much as they consume, so they're a net importer, whereas Canada exports anywhere from 20 to 40 million pounds a year. So it's not as though we're flooding their market or even satisfying their demand that they need. So it just, it doesn't make sense to me why honey is included in the tariffs.
2: Look, today, yep. Prime Minister Mark Carney said that Ottawa would be willing to get back to the negotiating table if the Americans have the, quote, right attitude. I mean, back to the question a moment ago. I mean, how long can you afford for this to drag on?
5: We can probably weather the storm for a couple months, but you know, bees are livestock and they need care and medication and feed as the season continues, and we can't just you know, stick them in a closet and come back in a year or two when things get straightened out. They'll all be dead. So we have to find a way to generate cash flow to keep caring for them, or our livelihood just dies.
2: I understand your late grandfather started your business. What do you think he'd make of the state of things right now?
5: I don't think he ever would have fathomed, you know, seeing a day where we're not able to conduct trade easily with the U.S. to sell honey. He shipped honey there for decades. He started in the 60s.
2: I can't tell if you're angry or heartbroken or dispirited. Where do you stand? How are you feeling today?
5: Disappointed. That's the extent of it. But there's still light at the end of the tunnel. There's been a lot of outreach from Canadians who are saying, you know what, we're willing to step up to the plate and help. And if Canadians are willing to consume more honey, that would be fantastic. It would help all of us in this industry, you know, navigate these tough times.
2: Thank you, Aussie.
5: All right, thanks. Have a good day.
0: Aussie Podolsky is the general manager at Podolsky Honey Farms. We reached him in Ethelbert, Manitoba.

0: Next to anyone, it would be enormous. Next to the 13-year-old girl who reeled it in, the 323-kilogram or 711-pound bluefin tuna looks practically otherworldly. Delin Jacquard made the catch at this year's Wedgeport Tuna Tournament and Festival in Nova Scotia. And with it, she broke the tournament's previous record by almost 100 pounds. If ratified, her achievement could also become a new junior female world record with the International Game Fish Association. We reached Ms. Jacquard and her father, Camille Jacquard, in Little River Harbor, Nova Scotia.
1: Delin, congratulations. Has it sunk in yet just how big a fish you caught?
2: Not really yet, but it's starting to.
1: Have you celebrated?
2: Not yet. We might celebrate, like, not really tonight, but, like, it's my mom's birthday party.
3: Speak for yourself. We celebrated Saturday evening pretty good.
1: Camille, what was it like for you to have your daughter making such headlines?
3: It's been a ride, for sure. It's more than we expected.
1: So, Camille, take us back to the event. You're a commercial fisherman, and the pair of you, well, with a crew, I guess, but you and your daughter out on your boat for this competition. How were things going before the big tuna in question showed up?
3: It was an eventful day. It started off relatively slow. We marked some tuna throughout the day. We hooked up earlier in the day, a couple hours before we caught the record breaker. And there was plenty around at that moment, but unfortunate circumstances, we had it close to the boat, and

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1: And so, Dalin, when did you realize that you had one? You had yet another chance, and it was happening.
2: My dad told me to get in the chair, and I was like, okay. And when it came aboard, it was huge. It was like double the height of me, and I was just like, I was freaking out.
1: Describe it. What did it look like?
2: It was really round, the roundest tuna I've seen. It was just like a regular bluefin.
1: I mean, the biggest fish I've ever caught, just for comparison, is about the size of my hand. So I'm just thinking this thing looks like a monster. Holy cow. So you're not just standing there with a fishing rod, right? I think you said you were getting in the chair. Describe what that is like for a fish this size. You're there in the chair. Walk me through the process.
2: You get in the chair, and then you get hooked on to the rod and sometimes to the chair if you want. And you feel like every time it like takes line, and you feel every time that it goes down, and every time it flaps its head. It's really a long process, because once it's realized that it's hooked, that it's like there's something wrong and then that he's stuck somewhere, it takes off. It has feelings. It doesn't like it. It doesn't really like getting hooked on, and I can't blame them. It's very powerful, so like your legs are a big part of reeling in the tuna. You got like, you can push back, your legs are straight, and sometimes they feel like they're gonna bend the other way, but you just gotta trust that they don't. And you can use your left hand to like twist the line, and then you pull it in, and then you like reel a little bit, so that helps.
1: You're 13 years old. This thing is bigger than you. How did you do it? How did you get it on board?
2: I don't exactly know, but so
3: hydraulics.
1: Camille, what was it like for you to watch all of this unfold?
3: I'm usually the big strong one of the bunch, kind of thing. Not very emotional, whatever. And I told the team right then and there, I said, you guys are going to see me cry this week.
1: Oh, jeepers. As you're watching your daughter, did you ever think maybe you should jump in to the seat and take over?
3: No, if this is going to happen, it was for her to do it.
1: My goodness. Dalin, does the tuna have a name, dare I ask?
2: Not really.
3: She came up with a name, but it's not appropriate for this conversation.
1: Jeepers. I mean, Dalin, you took up fishing about a year ago, I understand?
2: Yep.
1: What kind of advice do you have for other young people who are beginners in this, given that you're now such a big success?
2: Just do it. I recommend just doing it and not giving up, and just trust that you got the power to do it.
1: Any competitions in the future?
3: We're going to do it again.
1: Okay.
2: Yeah.
1: All right.
3: See you.
2: Thanks.
1: Bye-bye.
4: Dalin Jacquard caught a tuna that weighs 711 pounds, or about 323 kilograms. We reached her and her father, Camille Jacquard, in Little River Harbor, Nova Scotia.

impressive. Now, there was one subtle snag that Universal Studios hadn't accounted for. For some reason, putting people in spinning cars and launching them through loops at 115 kilometers per hour also produced a lot of this. Nearby residents told of, quote, screams, blood-curdling screams that penetrate closed windows and doors every 30 seconds for about 10 hours straight when the park is open. For Universal's part, it said it was exploring ways to tone down the squealing. A new wall to block the sound is being installed, and the park has said the ride will stop at 7 p.m., but that's unlikely to placate one woman nearby who spoke to the New York Times about the meditation classes she runs from her home. Perhaps the park will have to take a lesson from a Japanese amusement park, which during COVID politely asked its riders to, quote, please scream inside your heart.

It was a seemingly impossible ask. Design and build a looping roller coaster featuring spinning cars shaped like actual cars from the Fast and the Furious movies. And, oh yeah, make it whisper quiet. But after years sweating at the drawing board and an estimated $200 million, the engineers for Universal Studios Hollywood delivered their latest marvel. Okay, maybe not library quiet, but for a theme park,

0: That's Bachman Turner Overdrive with Let It Ride.
1: We're going to take a short break now. When we return, a skin cancer survivor lobbies the UK government to stop taxing sunscreen, which it classifies as a cosmetic. She says the move could save lives.
0: Stay tuned. I'm Talia Schlanger.
1: And I'm Paul Hunter.

0: Coming up this month on WCNY's The Capitol Press Room, we'll speak with the head of the political arm for the New York State Senate Republicans, and we'll also learn why environmental groups are suing state health officials over their implementation of a law designed to limit lead exposure in home rentals. All that and much more wherever you download, stream, or tune in to WCNY's The Capitol Press Room.
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3: Jessica Zbinden-Webster wears a lot of sunscreen, but that wasn't always the case. In 2018, Ms. Zbinden-Webster was diagnosed with skin cancer. She underwent treatment and now is cancer-free. But for her, the experience shed light on another issue: the fact that sunscreen products are classified as cosmetics and subject to a 20% luxury tax in the UK. That realization prompted her to launch a petition, which now has over 100,000 signatures calling for the removal of the tax. We reached Ms. Zbinden-Webster in London.
4: Jessica, before your own diagnosis, what did you know about skin cancer and the risk that it posed to you and young people such as yourself?
5: I have to be honest and say everything I thought I knew turned out to be incorrect. I had always mistakenly assumed that skin cancer was a disease that exclusively affected older people and people who had used sunbeds to excess and who had sunbathed to excess. And now, of course, I'm living proof that it can happen to anyone at any time. So I got skin cancer when I was 26 years old. And as you can imagine, it was a total shock and completely upended all of my assumptions about this disease. I actually only used sunscreen as a seasonal product. I would use it during the summer months, and I would also use it more frequently when on holiday. But I most definitely did not regard it as an everyday essential.
4: So if you don't mind, can you tell me about your diagnosis? How did you realize that you had skin cancer?
5: I was unfortunate in that I was always a spotty teenager. I had a lot of pimples growing up, and that extended into my 20s. So at the age of 26, when I got what looked like an unsightly pimple or a blocked pore underneath my right eye, I thought, oh goody, another one to deal with. Didn't panic. The pimple didn't go away. It stayed for several months, and that did raise some slight concern with me. I thought that it was perhaps something that I could kick into the long grass, see a doctor about in future, but that wasn't going to be particularly harmful. One morning I was sat at my desk and I rubbed the skin on my eye where the pimple was, and it began to bleed. And that was my red flag. That prompted me to visit my doctor the following day. And to my surprise, he diagnosed me with skin cancer on the spot. It was burrowing deeper into the tissue underneath the surface. So the cancerous cells were spread out quite far underneath.
4: And that just from being a person who spent a childhood outside kind of thing?
5: Yeah. Exactly. And this surprises most people to know. Just one blistering sunburn in childhood and adolescence can double your chances of developing skin cancer later in life. And I grew up on the south coast of England, on the beach, all the time. And of course, I got my fair, share of sun damage.
4: You went through treatment and are now cancer-free. Congratulations on that. How relieved were you when you got that news from your doctor?
5: Oh, it was such a weight off my mind. It really was. I had an amazing surgery, actually, called Mohs surgery. Are you familiar with with that term? So it's a brilliant surgery for particularly for people that have facial skin cancers. Mohs surgery, which is what I had, is where you have the tissue around your lesion removed, and then it can be put directly under a microscope. So in real time, your surgeon can check whether or not all of those cancerous cells have been removed.
4: I mean, I presume also that your approach to prevention has changed. How has that happened?
5: For starters, I wear sunscreen religiously. So to just paint a picture for you, skin cancer is the number one most common cancer in the UK, but it's preventable in 90% of cases just by wearing sunscreen regularly. But despite this, the Treasury in the UK taxes sunscreen as a cosmetic product, which means that it's levied with a 20% VAT, the maximum VAT you can pay in the UK.
4: I'll tell you that I hadn't even thought about sunscreen in this way before learning of your petition. So you've got that launched. What's the message you want government officials to understand about that tax on sunscreen?
5: Prevention is better than cure. In the UK, we have an NHS, which means that consumers in the UK are being taxed on both ends. They're being taxed to prevent skin cancer, but they're also being taxed to treat it. Whenever I bring this campaign to people, whether they are doctors, whether they are politicians, people are universally outraged. And to be honest, I think the reason this tax has been allowed to go on so long is that most consumers just aren't aware of it. Over the last year, there was a parliamentary inquiry into the scope of UV safety in the UK. It was called the UV Safety Inquiry. And that examined everything from the rates at which Brits are getting skin cancer to the policies that are implemented to protect us from it. And that inquiry actually found that my campaign should be recommended to government as an official policy.
4: Here in Canada, you mentioned the NHS, we have universal healthcare. In this country, sunscreens that are not prescribed by a doctor are subject to sales tax. I wonder what you think Canada and other countries should take away from your fight.
5: Well, I think it's really helpful to actually look at the precedents that have been set by other countries. So back in the 80s, Australia recognized that their skin cancer crisis was getting rapidly out of control. They have banned sunbed salons. They also scrapped the VAT equivalent on sunscreen products. And they rolled out one of the most effective public health campaigns of all time, which is called Slip, Slap, Slop. Basically encourage people to wear sunscreen liberally and often.
4: Slip, slap, slop, right, I get it.
5: Slip, slap, slop, yeah. And that campaign has been almost exclusively credited with changing Aussies' outlook on sun safety. And now, you know, there's sunscreen dispensed all over the place when you go to Australia. So I think that it's really easy to turn inward and despair and to feel as though the bureaucracy of politics and the taxation system and all of the problems with it are perhaps too large of an edifice to effectively tackle. But this has been done before. So to anyone listening and despairing, there is hope. It has been done and it can be done again.
4: Well, look, Jessica, if you don't mind, I'll take my journalism hat off and say this. It certainly seems like such a sensible, smart proposal you're putting out there in Britain. And thanks for speaking with us.
5: Not at all. Thanks for having me on.
3: Jessica Zbinden-Webster is a skin cancer survivor who's pushing to have the United Kingdom's tax on sunscreen products removed. We reached her in London.

0: Over the weekend, people along BC's south coast braced themselves as a strong series of thunderstorms and lightning strikes lit up the skies. According to BC Wildfire Service, new fires ignited across the province after 7,000 lightning strikes came down in a span of 24 hours between Saturday and Sunday. Derek Kellum is a Barnhart Vale resident in Kamloops, where several lightning strikes hit his property.
1: We were playing a board game with my children and my wife's brother. We heard the thunder starting to rumble, and then anyone who's been close to lightning knows the flash and the bang when they're right on top of each other. But this one was just different. The whole house shook. The TV made this incredibly loud popping sound, and a flash of light came out of it. The lights flickered. The kids were pretty scared right away. And as I went to the backyard, I could see smoke rolling across the backyard. So I just shouted to my wife, like, wait, something's on fire. Ran out there, and there was a fire right beside the house. It seemed like the strike had hit our roof and come down the eaves trough. So it was burning right beside the house, and I got my hose on that, got it out. And then there was a second fire that was running up our fence line towards our neighbors. Got very long dead grass in their field, like I think a lot of people with the water restrictions these days. So I turned the irrigation on, and then I went to get another length of hose. And before I even had the fire out on the fence, my neighbor and five or six of his friends came running through my backyard. They've got rakes. They've got shovels. One of them, I think, was in bare feet.
2: Oh, geez.
1: they must have seen the strike from their house and literally just got up and ran to come and help me. So I didn't even have the fire out, and I had support from the neighborhood.
2: Amazing.
1: It was pretty exceptional.
2: So how quickly did you get that second one out?
1: It was all out within a few minutes, but I think what really saved us, I think that really could have gotten away badly, but that big rain, it started to come almost immediately after I started to fight it. I don't know what that would have looked like had that rain not come as well. I think we would have dealt with the one by the house, but I'm not sure about the one along the fence line. That grass fire would have been pretty scary.
2: So the irrigation might have helped your place, but it could have got running in your neighbor's place?
1: It would have got running over into my neighbor's place, exactly. Yeah. If we weren't home, I'm not sure what would have happened. I think it was really fortunate that we were at our place.
2: Had you done any fire smarting or anything like that prior?
1: I was really fortunate, actually. Our push mower had died, and I borrowed my dad's to cut down the long grass in our garden. And I'd just done that 4 or 5 days before.
2: Okay.
1: So had I not done that, we also might be having a different conversation here.
0: That was Barnhart Vale resident Derek Kellum speaking to the CBC's Doug Herbert on Daybreak Kamloops earlier today.

0: This past winter, two near-mythical creatures turned up in Norfolk, England for the first time in 500 years. They'd long been extinct in the area, and conservationists weren't quite sure how they got there, but they seemed happy enough to put down roots in the Pensthorpe Nature Reserve. More than happy, it turns out. The animals in question were beavers, and this week, wildlife cameras spotted the couple with two newborns, marking the first time in more than 500 years that wild beaver kits have been seen in Norfolk. When the first of the beaver parents was identified last year, Pensthorpe Nature Reserve manager Richard Spoedge told As It Happens what it was like to see one of the rodents living locally for the first time.
1: Well, it seemed pretty crazy, really, because we actually found it on a work party. So we were all there together, myself and some volunteers. There are beavers in sort of trial projects around the country, but there's none in Norfolk that have been specifically released into the wild. So what we found at first was just some signs of it. Basically, a little stump. We've been doing some willow clearance, which is quite ironic because that's obviously what the beavers do. But we've been doing it by hand as volunteers. And one of my volunteers called us over and just said, "Have you seen this stump? It doesn't look right." And it was like a spiky stump. And she said, jokingly, "Do we have beavers?" And normally when you see beaver stumps, they've all got lots of little chips around them, and this one didn't. And I jokingly said, "Well, maybe it's some small boy with an axe or something that's been in the woods." But we searched around, and we actually found the second one, and that had the classic sort of beaver chips. So that was kind of the moment we were pretty confident we had a beaver.
2: As you're imagining the potential scenarios, and then as you see that second stump, what is the emotion attached to putting those pieces together? Is it excitement? Is it concern? What were you thinking?
1: Pretty much excitement, yeah. Because the concern comes later. But we were really excited because it was pretty a bit of a surprise because we're not expecting it at all. We don't know where the animals come from, but it's clearly just taken up residence in our nature reserve and is living its life down by the river.
2: Maybe this is exactly what it was looking for, a little solitude and exactly the kind of landscape it can do its work on.
1: Yeah, exactly. I mean, it's basically chosen the quietest spot on our reserve, and it's it probably got a bit of a surprise when it discovered we turned up, but it's certainly obviously enjoying its life and taking down its trees, and hopefully it will stay with us for a long time.
0: From our archives, that's Richard Spoedge talking to Neil in December. The beaver in question has since found a mate, and now beaver kits have been spotted in Norfolk.

0: colorful posters, tiny chairs, cubbies for storage. A few things you might expect to see when you walk into a primary school classroom. And in Inverclyde, Scotland, you might also find yourself seeing double. That's because 9 sets of twins have started primary school this year at Ardgown Primary School. Over the years, the town has earned the nickname Twinverclyde for its unusually high rate of multiple births. And one teacher who has 2 sets of twins in her classroom this year alone is still working out who's who. We reached Ms. Rachel Dougal in Greenock, Scotland.
1: Rachel, so you got 2 sets of twins in your class, but one of the sets this year is identical. So be honest. Can you tell them apart?
2: I cannot. No. I have only been teaching them though for 5 days so far, so I'm hoping that soon I'll be able to tell them apart quite easily.
1: And how will you do that?
2: They're both very different. They've got different wee personalities, so I'm hoping that I'll pick up on that quicker. But their mum also does something different with like their hair, so they maybe have a different coloured bauble in, which is what they had today. Or last week, one of them would wear like a necklace and things, so that I was able to tell them apart easier.
1: Oh man, look, I mean, you've been teaching at your school for what, a decade now, and I, you know, this
2: yes.
1: isn't not the first time you've had twins in your class, right? But so, this is the first time you've had 2 sets of twins in your class, right? I mean, how did you react when you found out about that?
2: Yeah, I think it's actually the first time I've had identical twins as well, because I've had twins in the past, but they've always had something a little bit different. But when I saw that I had 2 sets of double names when I got my list, I thought, oh gosh, I hope that that's going to be easy for me to work with. But I suppose it's less parents that I have to deal with, because I've got 2 sets of the same parents.
1: How do you prepare for that? I mean, is there like special training for dealing with that?
2: No, you just kind of get your list and that's it. You kind of deal with it. We've obviously, Inverclyde is very well known for having lots of twins. So I suppose it's kind of expected that at some point you would have at least 1 set of twins in your class.
1: Yeah, what's in the water there? Isn't the nickname for your town Twinverclyde?
2: Yes.
1: What's going on?
2: I have absolutely no idea. And even from, I went to school in Inverclyde as well, and I remember there being lots of twins. So there's obviously just been around for a very long time.
1: I mean, lots. My understanding is 176 sets of twins since 2013 and 19.
2: Oh my goodness, as much as that?
1: Yes. 19 sets of twins in 2015 alone. Honestly,
2: oh my goodness.
1: What's going on?
2: Yeah. No idea, but people keep having sets of twins.
1: That much is true. So, I mean, I guess one of the challenges, especially for teachers, but obviously also with parents, can be making sure that each child is recognized as an individual. Mm-hmm. I mean, so how do you approach that as a teacher?
2: Like, I get to know them really, really well, both of them individually. So ensuring that I develop a proper relationship with both of them, get to know their likes and dislikes, because even though they are twins, even though they're identical, they're not the same person and they do have different likes and dislikes. And I would want to make sure that whenever I do meet with like mum and dad at parents' night and things, that they would know that I know their children are different, and that maybe one of them, for example, might be more arty than the other. One of them might be better with their reading skills, whereas the other one might be better with their number. So I would make sure that I know explicitly which child I'm talking about, so that the parents get that as well, and that they know that I'm not just saying the exact same thing about both children.
1: And do you find that twins tend to stick together, or do they sort of, I don't know, branch out and establish their own relationships with other people?
2: I've been quite lucky. A lot of the children in my class, bar a couple of them, did come from the same nursery. So they do have friendships with other children in the class. But I have had in the past where parents have decided to split their twins so they're not in the same class, so that they do form more friendships, not just with each other. But I do see them, even just from the past few days, they are gravitating back towards each other, and it's probably because they feel comfortable and familiar with that person, and that's why they keep going back to their twin.
1: Is it a good thing for them to be in the same classroom as opposed to separate classrooms?
2: I think it depends on the twins. So one set that I taught a couple of years ago, I taught the boy and the girl was in a different one, was because the mum and dad felt that the boy twin would talk for his sister all the time. So if you asked her a question, that he would get involved in it. He wouldn't let her kind of be her own person, is how they felt. So they had asked for them to be separated. And seeing them now further up the school, both of them are very confident in everything. So I think that was the right thing for them. But it might not be the same for all sets of twins. The ones that I've currently got, obviously I've only known them for 5 days so far, but they are doing well together. Maybe as they move further up the school, it would be beneficial for them to be split, but we would obviously see how it goes and take that into account.
1: So I'm getting the sense this is just a typical normal year in in Twinverclyde. I mean, is that it? Is it just normal to teachers there?
2: Yeah, I suppose we don't really think much of it anymore. The set of twins that I have, the identical twin girls, their cousins were in primary one last year who are also twins as well. So even just within that family, we were kind of expecting, we knew that the cousins were coming up, so we knew we were getting at least one set of twins. I think we're just that used to it that it's not actually a big conversation. I think that it is, everyone just kind of expects it now that we don't really think too much about it.
1: So at the end of the day, what have you learned about teaching kids broadly, kids of all stripes?
2: That you can plan everything that you want to, but it doesn't always go the way you want it to until you actually know your children better. So each year I forget how much I teach my class to get like routines and where things are in the classroom and what we do. And then when you obviously start a new year, your new class have no idea where any of these things are or what to do. And especially being primary one, they've never been in our school before. So trying to show them where the toilets are and where the playground is and everything, it's like everything is brand new to them. And you forget that you have to teach all that stuff again, whether you're a twin or not.
1: Well, thank you, Rachel. And good luck telling your two sets of twins, well, the identical twins, apart. Thank you.
2: Thank you very much.
1: Bye-bye.
2: Bye.
0: Rachel Dougal is a teacher at Ardgowan Primary School in Inverclyde, Scotland. We reached her in Greenock, Scotland.
1: You've been listening to As It Happens from CBC, heard across the United States on public radio.
0: You can also find As It Happens wherever you get your podcasts. I'm Talia Schlanger. Thanks for listening.
1: And I'm Paul Hunter. Take care.

0: This is WRVO Public Media. I'm Mark LeVonier. Coming up next, we'll be bringing you the Capitol Press Room. And at 9 tonight, it's Fresh Air with Lisa Kudrow. She's up for two Emmys for the final season of The Comeback, playing Valerie Cherish, an actress who will endure almost anything to keep working. She talks about saying goodbye to a character she's played over a span of 21 years and why she recently binged Friends for the first time. 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
1: I'm David Lombardo, and you're listening to WCNY's The Capitol Press Room. On today's show, we'll speak with an attorney for an environmental group that is part of a lawsuit against the Hochul administration over its implementation of a law designed to limit children's lead exposure in rental properties. Then we'll share an excerpt of our dispatches from Planet Albany conversation with the head of the Senate Republican Campaign Committee, who discusses how the GOP is hoping to flip blue seats to red. And then we'll talk with Assemblyman Alex Borres, a Manhattan Democrat who pushed through a bill that would require state health officials to put down the first-in-the-nation guardrails for the practice of gene synthesis, a promising but potentially dangerous technology. And finally, we'll revisit a conversation from earlier this summer with Christian Celeste Tate, a Democratic socialist who will be joining the state assembly in January after winning a Democratic primary in June. It's all coming up right here on the Capitol Press Room.
2: Live from NPR News in Washington, I'm Ryland Barton. The Trump administration announced a new round of sanctions aimed at Iran today, calling on countries to sever financial ties or face retaliation from the U.S. NPR's Michelle Kellerman has more on Iran's response.
3: The Iranians remain defiant, even though some Iranian leaders have admitted it's likely to inflict a lot more pain on the economy, which is suffering huge losses right now. Even before Bessent's news conference, Iran's new security chief was warning that any country that helps the U.S. with these economic restrictions would be considered an enemy, and he warned that Iran would target their interests. He said that Iran would attack oil tankers trying to leave the Persian Gulf, again saying, quote, that not a single drop of oil will leave the region. So Iran seems to be ready to use this new leverage that it has over the Strait of Hormuz.